0: more.
1: That's nice. You know, because when things like the menu animations and all that are just a little smoother, it really does feel like your computer is keeping up with you versus struggling to keep up with you.
0: Yeah. And like, I'd been kind of just hanging on to that machine on 5 because there just hadn't been that, you know, I'd played with 6. But like, there just wasn't that much pressure to upgrade. But I think with 6.1, that feeling changes. I will also call out that Xaver Hugel, the K1 lead developer, some excellent blogs. One here is Fixing K1's Performance on Old Hardware, which is talking exactly about this, but it really goes into some of like the underpinnings of what's going on. And then that links to a fascinating article from a couple years ago about gaming on Wayland that really breaks down like what a modern desktop sort of like graphic stack needs to look like to like enable performant desktops. So if you're at all curious about like the engineering going on under the hood there, it is worth checking out.
1: Yeah, I don't know about you guys, but kind of like low key, one of the things that I am most excited about in Plasma that I think is one of the most solid bits is K-Win. And it's had its moments over the years, but it just seems to always be perfectly scaling itself to the hardware I'm on, and they're always pushing it in the direction that seems to be beneficial to like the general hardware that I'm using. Very fortunate, I think, to have something so solid at the center of it, of the Plasma desktop.
0: Two other things I liked, just small, and then I want to get into RDP too. There's new edit mode, convenient little edit mode button. And
1: yes,
0: we talked about how modern Plasma has a lot better defaults, so you probably don't need to edit as much. But it's also now easier to get into a mode to like easily tweak a whole bunch of things about your desktop, which is great.
1: New edit mode is my number one favorite feature of Plasma 6.1. New edit mode looks so slick. And if you're editing the panel specifically, it looks even cooler. And when you're adding widgets, it's just so well done. New edit mode was bullet point number one on my things I like about this Plasma release. It's so well done.
2: I will set third that one, because I was in a situation this week where I was setting up like a brand new desk with new monitors and like a whole new setup that I wasn't used to. And so I had to like move a bunch of stuff around, which I have never, and I use that word very carefully, I've never moved the panel off of my main laptop to a different exterior screen, like secondary screen. And I chose to do that this time around. And the interface was beautiful. Like, I usually haven't had to interact with it, but man, it was nice. And I was like, this 6.1, they're nailing it here. So I will third that one. It was a really nice experience.
1: I got to know, though. I know you gave the RDP stuff a try. So they've built in remote desktop protocol, you know, Microsoft's open source version, I guess, right? It's XRDP. They've built into it, and you're supposed to be able to just use any kind of RDP client. And there's one for the Plasma desktop. And then you can get access to the console of your machine remotely.
0: Yeah, okay. So there's KRDP, which is like an RDP server that they've built. 6.1 saw that getting added as like shipped by default and as an easy toggle in the system settings menu. So you basically configure a user password. Right now it only supports one. You can configure if you want it to start at login or not. So that's nice. And then you can change the default port if you want, which you probably don't want to. But if you need to, you can. And then there's just like a little toggle to switch it on or switch it off. I think it's worth pointing out, too, with this, that we're excited because especially now in the Wayland future, and I've actually only been using Plasma 6 and 6.1 in particular on Wayland. You know, you kind of need these things to be integrated, or at least it gets a lot trickier as we develop the proper specifications. But having it built into your compositor is like probably going to be the best case.
1: Absolutely the best case.
0: And we've seen GNOME working on this for a while, and they are shipping it now. So I think it's also important in just the, you know, keeping up with the GNOME's sense to have that in Plasma.
1: And it's one of the, I think, the biggest things that's user impacting that we actually lose with X was the remote graphical options.
0: Yeah.
1: And so this is bringing that back at least some way, and in a way that I'm for me, the idea of having my production systems available via RDP, say over Tailscale. So if I get on my mesh VPN, I can just remote desktop into my systems
0: with
1: using
0: standard tooling,
1: stuff built into the compositor. This is starting to get to be best case remote connection stuff for me. I mean, I'm really excited about it. So how did it work for you?
0: That's where it's a little less of a rosy story. Okay, you're talking about use any RDP client. No, that does not work just yet. Client options are super limited.
1: Oh, okay.
0: You need to support H.264, in particular in YUV 420. So you'll probably, on Linux systems, need FFmpeg, maybe FFmpeg full. On the GitLab for KRDP, they mentioned that the main client that's been tested and is used for testing and confirmed to work is the free RDP client. But you probably want version 3 of that if your repos offer multiple versions. And in my experience, you probably want to use the Flatpak version unless you're like familiar with FreeRDP and how H.264 is found and working on your system.
1: Right, because the Flatpak will just pull that in.
0: Yes, the Flatpak has that set up and working, and I think that might even be the one that the devs are testing with. I'm not sure. I did try other things like Thincast and Remina and non-Flatpak RDP, FreeRDP, and a few other things. And the only one that was consistently working right without like having to mess with it a bunch was that Flatpak version. But you do need to turn off clipboard support.
1: Jeez,
0: and you may need to, like, in particular, force the graphic mode to make sure it uses the YUV420.
1: You went full troubleshooting mode on this.
0: Yeah. And we'll have linked. There's like a bunch of open bugs. So it's clearly, you know, early days. But it did work.
1: Yeah. It's one of those features, I think, that, you know, in 6.2, it'll get a little better, right? And I think that's totally fair. It's a pretty complicated thing. And it's at least we're getting the interface bits and in the right conditions, you can get it working. That's good. That's good news.
0: Yeah. And it looks like, I mean, the list of open bugs has already changed as I've been kind of tracking
1: it. Oh, really?
0: So I think it's something, you know, now that it is shipped, it seems like something that they are committed to improving and getting working. So it's probably at this point more of just hammering away at the right things till it becomes a little more stable and reliable.
1: 1Password.com/unplugged. 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Every day, employees use personal devices and unapproved apps. 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They don't even probably appreciate the consequences, nor should they really have to. 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Yep, that's it. You go there. 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
2: Now, I saw some really great experiences between 6 and 6.1, but it feels to me like that came out really quickly, which, of course, is nice to see. But, Chris, there's some stuff going on here, like some plans for accelerating some releases and then slowing that down. Give us a sense of what's going to happen here.
1: Well,
3: stay a while and listen.
1: These things can always change, but from what I've been told, I think we should expect kind of big releases like this maybe 3 times a year right now, as things get hammered out and fixed.
0: Right. And, early 6 series.
1: Yeah, as we're in the early 6 series. And then they kind of plan to drop it down to maybe 2 big releases a year as things kind of stabilize. Which, that sounds great.
0: Totally fine.
1: Every 6 months, you know, you get some, well, it's a little bit more once it gets packaged, but, you know, kind of a routine refresh maybe every 7 to 8 months as it gets packaged. I think that sounds totally, totally usable.
0: I imagine package maintainers think so, too, because it's not a small thing to package.
1: It is not. It is not. So that is nice to see that. And so with that in mind, we're looking at the snapshot where we're right very early in the 6 series. And I'm happy to see some of this stuff land, like the triple buffering support. I think it's hilarious that Plasma managed to land this. Years ago, an employee at Canonical created a triple buffering patch for GNOME. I mean, maybe 4 years ago. And they have been hot patching it on the Ubuntu side into GNOME ever since. So it's been shipping to all Ubuntu users. But GNOME hasn't integrated yet for various reasons. They're going to ship it in the next release finally. And Plasma, in the intervening time, has managed to conceive of the idea, prototype it, develop it, test it, and ship it.
0: Sniped!
1: Incredible. Incredible. There's also a lot of nice improvements to discover. And the reason why I wanted to highlight this is because this is how my family has begun interacting with software on their computer, is Discover. And one of the things that Discover has added that's going to, if you... So I have an immutable base for the family members, And then they install things via FlatHub inside Discover. And so it's, you know, I add the FlatHub repo. Whatever they search for is essentially searching that and then installs the Flatpak. Well, now Discover lets you swap out a Flatpak that's end of life. And this has been a problem before because you can have developers abandon a Flatpak and then you just have this abandoned Flatpak installed. And now there's going to be a methodology for developers to say, I'm no longer maintaining this. And for Discover to give you an option to swap it out to one that is being maintained.
0: Oh, that's nice. Neat.
1: Huge for what my family's using. Because a lot of these are like little game editors and map stuff that just somebody does for 6 months and then takes off. Also, which is kind of nice, if you're already in Discover, they can now display a banner along the top that there's a major OS upgrade that's coming in the early 6 series. That's really good to see.
0: I did a lot of my time in, you know, I mostly didn't do package stuff on the command line this time around, and it's been very smooth.
1: Yeah,
0: I'm kind of used to like doing stuff in Discover, and like in the old days, it would maybe work, or it would just sort of disappear into the background, and you're like, is that happening? That's gone.
1: I'm not going to lie. Early Discover, I thought they should just stop. I thought they should just stop working on it. It just was never going to be good. It felt less than an MVP and buggy. And I think now we're actually way past that. And I'm really impressed because I also primarily use Discover because for testing, I decided to go with Fedora Rawhide just to have some fun and then use Discover to manage everything. And it worked great. It really was impressive. But what I want to touch on is the message I'm trying to get through to the listener today is that there is a particular user base that I think Plasma appeals to.
4: It's for people who like to mess with computers.
1: And if you like to play with computers, if you like technology, you should really look at Plasma. And yes, you could set it up for a new user, and yes, it's simple by default. But let me give you an idea of why I think this is the case. And I think it comes down to project focus and the things developers put their time and energy into. And there's some that are putting time and energy into features I don't want, and I think you probably don't want. And there's others that are putting it into things we all want as people who like to mess with computers. An example of that, and there's hundreds of them in the Plasma desktop, but just looking at the early 6 series, they've done little things. Like when the search index is running, you can now go in the settings page and get an index status in the footer.
0: That's so neat.
1: I want to know what my computer's doing. I want to know what's happening. Discover now properly tells you when PackageKit is busted. Instead of just some ambiguous, misleading message that gives me no idea what I need to fix, and you could argue maybe we shouldn't expose some of this to end users, I want to know what's broken so I can fix it.
0: Right, yeah, instead of like a friendly error message that tells you nothing, just give me something useful.
1: Here's another thing that landed. Again, something that only computer nerds care about. Plasma's power and battery widget now tells you when a power profile isn't available because it's conflicted with something else you're using like TLP. People go around in circles with that kind of stuff. Now it just gives you that information. But only computer nerds are loading TLP. Another one. In some cases, it depends on the keyboard, but you can sync your keyboard's colors in your LED colors to the accent colors of Plasma. What other desktop environment's working on that?
2: That's amazing.
0: I don't have any hardware to try that, but I want to see it in action.
1: And what I appreciate is where they can, they're learning and adding automated testing. So, for example, there was a regression that broke the adaptive panel opacity setting in, I think, like 6.1. So now going forward, they have identified what broke. There's an automated test for that. And so every build will get tested for that adaptive tweak.
0: That's so great.
1: And they just learn and they make improvements where they can. And they just continue to push forward on that stuff.
0: It's gonna, the kind of thing that's going to deliver results, I mean, for the rest of the 6 series, I think.
1: So I feel like this is the desktop, again, for people who like to mess with computers. And you can make it totally appealing to new users, and it is simple by default. But it's really special that somebody cares about that user base, because most desktop environments are not focused on that. They're not trying to create something for those users. And if you're working with your computer, it's nice to have the tools available. You know, it's like the difference between a manual screwdriver and a power screwdriver. And this doesn't take away from the other desktops, but it's recognizably special when you combine everything we've just talked about. There's something recognizably special happening in the Plasma project.
0: And you don't really need to make that many trade-offs to get all that, right? You don't have to like configure your window manager in C by hand to make it do exactly what you want, because it's kind of flexible enough already.
1: Yeah, and you know, I'd love to hear if you think we're wrong, if you think there's a desktop environment that maybe has a better philosophy or a different approach. Please boost in and tell us. And I do want to give a shout out to the GNOME project. It does look like 2024 is going to be a banger year for GNOME.
0: Yeah,
1: it's been a little sleepy for the last couple of releases, but we're going to see HDR stuff land contributed by Red Hat. Endless is contributing digital well-being support. The community's been working on accent colors. We're finally getting triple buffering coming soon.
0: Global hotkeys.
1: DRM releases for VR support. Big things coming, really. GNOME's going to have a couple of bangers, too. So this really is an episode that's meant to take away from any of the other desktop environments. But we're trying to say, hey, go take a look what's happening over here. There's something pretty special and unique. And they're doing a really good job.
0: Just don't call it the year of the Linux desktop.
1: A big thank you to our members and our boosters out there. You know, podcasting has changed, and we've been calling it an ad winter. I think it's just more of a shift in the market. I hate to say it, but I think niche podcasts that focus on, the cool stuff that a show like this focuses on just isn't particularly attractive to advertisers that want to reach, YouTube scale, right? They want the MKBHD audiences. They want a million audiences. They can see the likes. They can see the views. They're not so interested in people that want to talk about the great things about the Plasma desktop anymore. And, it's a shame because I know that's a bad decision on their part. But these people don't know. You know, the marketing hands, there's a lot of churn. Any lessons learned, in 2-3 years, they're lost. 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
0: Little mini follow-up here. We talked about Gath.io, Gathio. I don't know how we want to say that.
1: Oh, yeah, that self-hosted meetup.com alternative.
0: Right. Well, prolific booster Hybrid Sarcasm stood up an instance for the JB community to try.
1: Really? I was hoping that would happen. Great.
0: Yeah. So you can go to jbevents.hybridsarcasm.xyz if you want to check it out. But it's early days and quite alpha. In fact, there's an open GitHub issue that Hybrid was contributing to. Because in the current configuration, you can't actually create events.
1: Oh.
0: So there may not be that much to try, but it's in progress.
1: Hybrid, thank you for setting this up so we could try it. So it seems like it's something we need to keep an eye on.
0: Yeah. Otherwise, I mean, it looks good and promising. And, I think it's nice because it kind of auto cleans up after itself after the events have happened. That might appeal to folks.
1: I have to create an account? That was one of the
0: things. No, I don't think so.
1: That's
0: I got
1: great.
0: As far as submitting the event. It didn't complete from there, but you don't even have to provide your email.
1: That's really nice. Because I think that's one of the barriers people have to signing up to the meetups is they don't want to go create an account with meetup.com. And then there's the flip side is meetup.com has a huge network effect. So right. You have people that already signed up because they attend other meetups. So
0: yeah, so maybe not having to have an account at all is the next best thing.
1: Yeah, so it's G-A-T-H-I-O, Gathio, and it's a self-hosted alternative to something like Meetup. And remember one of the features I lacked about it is that it had that auto-delete of events after a while,
0: right.
1: Sort of self-purging. And I was really hoping, and maybe this isn't the platform, but what I would really like to provide is a platform, website, whatever, for the community to do self-created Meetups. Meetups that maybe we can't get to, but listeners could self-organize Meetups.
0: Right.
1: Because every single meetup we go to, without fail, towards the end of the meetup, the conversation turns to, man, we should really do this on our own. We should get together as a group and do this again. This is so great. We should do this on the regular. And we're always like, yes, do it.
0: Please do.
1: But people go their own separate ways. There's no way for them to do. If we were there and
0: we don't have the bandwidth, unfortunately, to help, tie these together. We barely could put them on in the first place.
1: But we could say, hey, all right, go to, gathio.jupiterbroadcasting.com and set up the meetup. You all sign up right here. We could just take action immediately. And that would get the ball rolling because we have listeners all over the world and they are truly the best people in the world. And when you get together, it's electric. And it's really something special. So I'd really like to provide that connection for the community. And if I could host something like Gathio on our infrastructure so people could go create meetups and share it with other JB community members, man, I would love to try that. So if you got a suggestion, let us know. Otherwise, we'll keep an eye on Gathio, see how it goes. Maybe it does, you know, gets rapidly developed, and by this time next year, it's a totally usable solution.
0: There's only one way to find out.
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6: Hey, Rich Lobster!
1: 200,000 sats.
6: B-O-O-S-T.
1: That is incredible. Thank you very much. So I will start now. I hope I get it right. Let's see. I have been a BSD user since the 90s because it just works so much better than Linux. But your show convinced me to try it again. Linux has definitely improved and has its advantages, but I still prefer BSD overall. Since Chris mentioned BSD, my suggestion for the Nix punishment. Oh, there it is.
2: Oh, no.
1: All right, we'll get to that. Is whoever says it first has to run OpenBSD as a daily driver for that week.
7: Oh, my goodness.
1: For the week. All right, so we're doing a breakfast LUT, and we didn't want to be trashed for the rest of the day. So I thought what we would do is we would take shots of Red Bull, you know? So we'll take our first shot here. So, Wes, I'm going to pour you a little.
0: All right.
2: I was not that organized, so I'm sticking with the standard here.
1: All right, great. No, yeah, absolutely. You're out there in the cabin. Go for it. Oh, yeah, it's Canada Day. Right. Drink up. It's
0: Canada Day.
1: All right. Okay. All right. Cheers, boys.
0: Cheers.
2: Cheers.
1: Okay. Thank you, Gross. Appreciate it. That does go down a little easier than the vodka, I will say.
2: Oh, rough over here.
1: All right. You know, it's such a generous boost, though. I do want to consider, like, seriously trying OpenBSD. And funny enough, I swear to God, when you sent me that list of OSs that have been updated for 6.1.1, I swear I saw OpenBSD on that list. I was going to send you a comment about it. So
0: I think if we were going to do this, we might need to refactor the rules so that it had to be, like, the case where we set it in a non-segment, right? Or not in the boost?
1: I'm thinking we just take his idea. And because I don't think for, like, you know, the first time we mentioned it for a week, I don't think that's really actionable. But what I do think we could do is pivot with it and do an OpenBSD challenge, all three of us.
2: Yeah, bring
1: and
2: it
1: run
2: on.
1: And run it for a week and then report back on the show.
0: That sounds like fun.
1: So I'm going to write that down. We'll talk about it after the show, see if maybe.
2: What? I have a question.
1: Okay.
2: Can you install Nix on OpenBSD?
0: We're about to find out.
1: Yeah, I guess. Yeah. Yeah. We are indeed. It sounds like. Thank you, Gross Philosophy. Really appreciate that.
0: Vamax comes in with 150,000 sats.
1: Oh!
6: Hey, Rich Lobster!
1: Thank you, Vamax.
0: Okay, so this one has a bit of a context. I think we might have misspoke
1: in
0: the previous
1: episode. It was my bad. Go ahead.
0: Because Vamax says, I'm here to defend the good name of the University of Michigan.
1: Fair.
0: Which has a robust ethics board, ethical research processes, and anyone with a University of Michigan email can contribute to the Linux kernel.
1: All right.
0: University of Minnesota emails, however, cannot.
1: Yeah.
0: Boosting for my family, who are mostly Linux people and University of Michigan alum, who are outraged. Okay, and then once we moved on for that, thank you for pointing that out. Nick's game replacement idea. Each participant deletes a file at random from their present machine instead of a shot. A la Suicide Linux.
1: Oh, boy. That's a fun one.
0: Yeah. Maybe you could choose sort of like a truth or dare. Either you take the shot or you delete a random file.
1: I'm writing that down, too. Truth or dare destruction. That's really good.
2: You know, if we keep getting enough of these in, we're going to have like a hat with various options, and you're just going to pick one out of the hat and see what happens to you.
1: That's true. That could be another, like a wheel. We could have, actually, I just found
0: the punishment wheel.
1: I just found a legit wheel when I was going through and cleaning out the storage bays in the RV. For some reason, I think for a meetup, we got ourselves like one of those wheels that you put like things in and then you can spin, and we never used it. But I have it.
0: Amazing.
2: That's so random.
1: Yeah. So we could totally use that. We could put these on there. All right, well, we'll talk about this. We have a lot to talk about. Okay, so yeah. My apologies to the University of Michigan. When it came out of my mouth, I felt like that doesn't sound right.
0: We were moving fast.
1: We were moving fast. And, you know, I demonstrated an extreme lack of anything east of Montana in that episode in general, if you listen to the member stream as well. So it's a very embarrassing episode, Vaymax. And I apologize, Vaymax, and I appreciate the boost.
2: Well, hybrid sarcasm boosted in 42,135 Satoshis.
7: I am programmed in multiple techniques.
2: I'm mixing it up with a mix-up Spaceballs boost.
1: Oh, is that what it was?
0: I guess so.
1: All right, well,
0: sneaky
1: here you,
0: sarcasm.
1: You know what? Here you go.
8: Smoke if you got them.
1: That seems like a sneaky one, right? Yeah, it's sneaky.
0: Before we move on to the proper boosts, we did get a live boost from Noodles to say GrapheneOS only supports RCS messaging through Google Messages.
1: Yeah, I was worried about that.
0: RCS is an open standard, but it's hardly supported by carriers by default and usually require either a special carrier app or through Google Messages. RCS requires data as well, meaning it only works over 4G or 5G. RCS is awesome, but not as open as one might think.
1: Here's my question, is could somebody implement like an open source RCS client that you run on your phone and it can take those messages?
0: We'll I think there are, VoIP providers, SIP trunking provider type setups that have maybe RCS support for messaging via API. So that might be another route in the future.
1: We're going to have to play around with it. That would be interesting. I think overall, though, the development of RCS messaging is going to be a positive thing as it gets rolled out. But it is good to remember that, you know, it's not a panacea like Plasma, right? Plasma's the panacea. TokyoNet comes in with 4,200 sats. This is, I can't find a way to link my Strike account to send stats, but I guess he had these stats in his Fountain account because he sent that from Fountain. Yeah, I don't remember the exact steps to it, but Strike is now available in the UK after just rolling out in Europe. So we have now over 100 countries that Strike is available, and you can buy sats instantly. So you don't even have to hold the sats. You don't have to be like a Bitcoin holder or anything like that. You can just go to linuxunplugged.com/boost and boost from there, and then use the Strike app to scan the QR code. And if it's linked to your account, like your bank account, it'll just do all of that stuff on the back end for you.
0: Ooh.
1: There is a way to link it to Fountain as well, and you can fund a Fountain wallet, and then you can have like a Fountain identity and all that. But that's when you really get in the rabbit hole and you start having fun with all the stuff. You don't have to do it immediately. Take your time.
0: MNFTS, that's how I'm going to choose to say that, sent us 5,000 sats.
9: You're so boost!
0: Alas, no message.
1: Jar Jar boost.
0: So continuing right on, Faraday Fedora sent in a row of ducks. Now, I think you should keep the drinking game in some form. Integrating boost somehow can make it worth your while, perhaps. Xylophones, chime could be a sound clip.
1: Okay.
0: Only once per show, maybe, to keep you guys healthy. Sorry, but look at the first letter of each sentence.
1: He spells Nix. Nix OS. Now integrating xylophones only, sorry.
2: Clever.
1: Oh, I was like, xylophones?
0: Where's this going? Amazing.
1: That's really great.
2: C. Mix Sun Moon sent us a Spaceballs boost.
10: So the combination is 1, 2, 3, 4, 5.
2: Hello, JB Crew. You're constantly talking about Tailscale on the show. It's got me using it for personal use cases for about a year or so now.
1: Hey-o.
2: However, I have found a use case for Tailscale in my SaaS organization. As of this month, we're running both Tailscale and DNS and our custom headscale control server implementation to do many, many things. So thank you for making my life as an engineer a lot easier.
1: Well, thanks for sending some value back. We appreciate that.
0: That's awesome.
1: I'd love to know what those many, many things are if you want to send a follow-up boost. That sounds fascinating. Thank you for that. Farsapien comes in with 5,000 sats.
9: You're so boost!
1: But no message. But thank you for that. So I'll move right along. Red5D comes in with a row of ducks. I like the control that Nostr gives over your identity and data. Do you think that it competes with Matrix in any way? It seems like it can do most of the same things, but in a more distributed way. Or do they both have their place? Man, Wes, do you have any thoughts on this? Hmm. Because, you know, our live chat is a Nostr-based live chat.
0: I do think it seems like Matrix is specialized more in, I mean, there's just like so much going on with Matrix, but it's also like feels a little more like a real time thing than a lot of the current Nostr situations. Yeah. And just sort of the, you know, given how Nostr works and syncing from relays versus maybe more active, you know, REST pings between Matrix servers.
1: Yeah, I think the Matrix folks would describe it more as a communications protocol layer. It's not just chat, but it's voice, and it's meant to really be like this kind of back end mesh between systems. Though I have to say, I do think maybe the Nostr model is a little better. I wish I could log into Matrix with my Nostr identity. You know, like I feel like a lot of this stuff could collapse down a little bit. So we'll see, Red 5. I don't know.
0: I think outside.

0: Absolutely. We find it really fascinating. And it is a community of really smart people. I agree with you there.
1: Our dear listener Jeff sent in, oh, a Spaceballs boost.
2: Yes, that's amazing. I've got the same combination on my luggage.
1: He says, good grief. These companies' solutions make me never want to connect to the WAN again. I wonder when people will start to understand that stalking is still stalking, online or in real life, companies or individuals.
0: Yeah, you know, Jeff, after we got done recording, I found another couple of like of these identity, commercial identity provider solutions, and they just get worse. And then the Linux Foundation, like on Friday or Thursday of this week, announced a distributed online identity initiative. So they're doing more stuff with that too. They're clearly looking to build, to help build some sort of web of trust solutions. Seems to be a bigger and bigger topic. Our dear Gene Bean comes in with a row of ducks. Says, I think Nostr is probably fine for something like live chats that are intentionally ephemeral. But I also think a fundamental way it works is prohibitively large hurdle for any use case that isn't ephemeral. I think cross-verifying solutions such as the rel equal me thing used by Mastodon others are way more tenable. You know, thinking about this, back to the question about replacing Matrix, I think that's the differentiator, right? Like an ephemeral chat that's attached to a live stream makes a lot of sense on Nostr. But a persistent, always-going conversation probably makes more sense on Matrix. I don't know about I can't really speak to the way Mastodon does this. Are you familiar with how Mastodon does
3: it? I looked a little bit, and it looks like it's kind of similar to what we were doing with the well-known Nostr.json file. But in this case, all you have to do is add a link in your HTML that has a rel equals me attribute. So it is probably a little easier to set up if you're not like doing full self-hosting and you just need to like modify some blogging suite or whatever.
0: I mean, there are several vendors that will give you a hosted solution for known identity. So that is some. There's a little bit of an ecosystem around that, like for a couple like Nostr-specific companies that are focusing on providing some of those things, like a place to host your images and a place to host your identity.
3: Right. Yeah, there are a lot of pieces you got to figure out or bring yourself or rely on a platform that can do it for you.
0: Yeah. Yeah. It's interesting to see it shape out. I decided to do the self-hosted route, obviously.
3: Yeah.
0: But it depends on your user.
3: High Five Connoisseur comes in with a row of ducks. Microsoft has been doing a great job getting my wife interested in Linux. I need help. I need help, though. Her requirement is that it needs to be able to run MS Office and not alternatives.
0: Right.
3: Any help or suggestions are greatly appreciated. Keep up the great work.
0: I mean, we're going to assume, right? I think we're going to assume that High Five Connoisseur probably is aware of Office 365.
3: Right.
0: And Web Office. That really is worth a go. You know, my wife started this position as two when I first met her years ago, and now, you know, she's using a Markdown editor. So it's a process, but Office 365 did help her close that gap. Now, if that doesn't work for you for various reasons, I'm not probably a big fan of using a text editor in a web browser very much. I could personally vouch for Codeweaver's crossover product that is tremendous, and it is a really, really nice set of tools on top of Wine. And, you know, Wine's bottling environments and scripts that can pull down requirements and dependencies and all of that. And it started as a solution to run Office on Linux. And it will run the latest local version you can. I don't know what it is because I haven't checked in on it for a while. Along with a handful of a bunch of other applications that might be Windows specific that you might want to run. They just make it super easy. And the nice thing is they have a summer sale going on right now. So, you know, you could usually get it for like, I don't know, $80 or something, $75, and it's like $50 right now.
3: Oh.
0: Not bad. And you can also try it for free, and you get, like, I think a limited trial, but you get all the functionality, so you can see what I'm talking about, and then you can just activate it in place, if I recall.
3: Worth a shot.
0: Yeah. So go get Crossover. I really like what they do, and they've been making software for the Linux desktop for like 20 years, so they figured it out.
3: Yeah.
0: Simon comes in with a row of ducks. He says, you mentioned that the boost box was down, or a node, or some part of it was down. What happens to those boosts? When the sending node, when it comes back online, will it pick those back up? Or is it black-holed forever? I don't remember. From time to time we have an outage. I don't remember if it was our node or what.
3: There was also some issues with our Albi node recently.
0: Was it Albi? I think it might have been Albi.
3: Yeah.
0: Yeah. Is that right, Brent?
1: Yes, it was.
0: So the way this works is your sats just won't send. So they stay in your wallet. So start there. But the split system makes it so that the other nodes in those splits that are online get their sats. So we have a dual run system. We have

0: have wallets that are hosted by Albi, and then we have a self-hosted JB node. So we've kind of got a backup system that way. So one is always up, and when your boost comes in either to the Albi node or to our node, you will get credit for the full amount you attempted to boost. And that's how we always credit it. It's not your fault that maybe one of the nodes was down. This is a rarity. It really is, if you consider how many boosts are coming in across all the shows. But it's like with all self-hosted things or new infrastructure, you want to plan for it. So we've kind of gone this route, and it works pretty well. And so say we're doing 30% splits between all of us, and one of our nodes is down, then you just keep the 30% of those sats in your local wallet. So it's pretty smooth.
1: BGR Nasigi boosted in 2,100 sats.
0: All right.
1: Saying, great episode, last episode, Linux plus Noster plus Bitcoin is the way.
0: Ooh, you know, I love a good distributed system. You could always throw a little Simplex in there, a little Matrix in there, a little Graphene OS, and a little Nix, and you got my recipe, baby.
1: Hey, don't forget email.
0: Yeah, that's true. That's true. Good old email.
2: He's trying to forget email, though, Brett.
0: But you know, it was nice to visit Fedora again this week. Still a classy lady. I'll say that. Lucas Burlingham? Yeah. He comes in with 10,000 sats.
2: Boost!
0: Yeah, he does. Hey there, I've been using Linux since around 2018. It was CentOS 7 minimal install on a 2011 iMac running VirtualBox.
2: Nice.
1: Wow.
0: I've done the whole distro hopping since and was on Arch for a while, but now I'm on Ubuntu for the whole household. And my wife hasn't realized it yet.
2: I guess that means it's passing the test.
0: I'm wondering, did you do like the recommended sneaky swap, Lucas, where you brought in the Firefox and the LibreOffice on the commercial platform first? And then when you moved over to Linux, just kind of keep the desktop background the same, keep the same applications, put the menu in the same spot. And Bob's your uncle, right? Nobody's the wiser.
1: There was this Windows Plasma theme you were loving a couple weeks ago, right, Chris?
0: Yeah. Oh, man, I always forget the name. It starts with an R. It's great. Looks like classic Windows 7 if you turned off all of the themes. And it's like if you go into Plasma and you sort by the top themes and you go like a page down, it's like retrograde or it starts with an R and it's the best. If you like classic themes, ironically. Nunji comes in with 2,325 sats.
3: That's not possible. Nothing can do that.
0: Long-time sat streamer, first-time sat booster, and it's long overdue. I appreciate the value-for-value format. This podcast and self-hosted got me hooked on Linux, and now I'm running a Proxmox PMS at home, and I'm running a Fedora desktop at work. Keep up the great work. Thank you. Oh, and by the way, boys, bust out that map and add my large boost from Twib, and this boost you'll get my zip code. Oh!
2: Yeah, I don't know if you have that handy.
0: Hmm. Well, let's go take a look. Let's go take a look. So it came in from Nunji. I'm pretty sure that's how you pronounce it, right?
1: Like what?
0: Nunji.
2: I believe so, yeah.
0: Yeah. Like you say it when you're like you're yelling at your kid to knock something
1: and
0: off.
1: Slightly Japanese.
0: I didn't take it there. Did you take it there, Brent?
1: I kind of went there, yeah.
2: Oh, I found it. Thank you, Fountain. 90,000 sats.
0: Hey!
2: Okay. That's a nice boost.
0: Boy, look at that map. Jeez, Wes. You got to get a smaller map.
2: Yeah, well, I got to do math.
1: Well, it's got weather now.
2: Yeah, it's part calculator, part math. And then we got 2,325.
0: 325, yeah. 2,325.
2: Thank you.
0: Yeah, so you got to add them together.
2: So that would be 92325.
0: Whoa, whoa.
2: Sounds like a zip code to me.
0: Whoa. Jeez.
2: And I think that would be a postal code in San Bernardino County, California.
0: Hello, San Bernardino.
2: Nice. If we got that right, we could be totally off. Maybe you're in Crestline or nearby.
0: Okay. Well, thank you. Appreciate it.
2: Mr. Pibb comes in with 5,000 sats.
4: Coming in hot with the boost.
2: I guess I'll have to check out Noster, even if I don't want a Twitter club. Thanks, guys.
0: Hey, he got it. He got it. Yeah. That was it. That was the message. Yeah, very good.
1: Well, we have another Spaceballs boost here from Magnolia Mayhem.
0: 12,345 sats.
5: The hell was that? Spaceball 1. They've gone to plaid.
1: Oh, personally, I love these. I can't say how grateful I am for things like Noster and the like. All this higher level stuff is for naught, though, if layer one is compromised. I'm aware of community mesh nets, but that's a lot to ask for all but the most hardcore self-hosters. Is there even an angle of attack for layer one? House-to-house lasers? Not going to lie. I'm ready for steganography. Well, that's quite the word. I'm ready for steganographically hidden memes carried by couriers. But what about the boomers?
0: Very funny. Yeah, you know, so far TCP/IP seems to be still your go-to, but you're right. You always do need to be thinking about a layer one backup. It's one of my favorite things to kind of fantasize about, creating some sort of wireless personal mesh network. I think it'd be great. Vake came in with 2,000 sats. Good to see you guys covering Noster. Thank you, Vake. Really appreciate that. And the Golden Dragon came in, and you know, we do have a Golden Dragon boost sound effect.
6: The Golden Dragon!
0: So my heart is full, and from hearing the special boost sound, thank you guys. Another banger episode. Question on Noster. How would one set up a store on Noster for a business? Are there any docs or places I could visit for this? One of the links I had, and there was a lot of Noster links in the show notes, is a directory of Noster applications. And there's a couple like Craigslist or self-hostable stores that people are working on. And the advantage to that is it looks like, so I thought it was 16,000. Latest numbers are now 35,000 active Noster users. So that's how fast this is moving. When I tried to get the number and then I did the episode and then it was already higher. You know, so if you start engaging over there, you're probably going to have a pretty good rate because you're going to have people that are really interested in everything Noster at the moment. Whereas Twitter is such a loud noise floor now. So you might give it a look, Golden Dragon. Go dig through the show notes. I bet you'll find something in there. I think there was a whole directory of applications that looked really compelling. Thank you, everybody who supports the show, either through a membership, by streaming sats, or by boosting. We had 32 boosters. We do have the 2,000 sat cutoff just for time. But I want to thank you all because we stacked 489,137 sats. Thank you very much. You don't really even have any idea how much it means to us. We look at the ad situation going forward, and we think it's not a winter anymore. It's probably a land shift. And being able to count on the ability of our community to keep us going just gives us a peace of mind. We focus on the show and the content, you know, and it means we don't have to sit there and panic and try to take the first advertiser that will come our way. We don't have to sit here and try to come up with stupid T-shirts that are cheap and crappy and try to sell them at you. We just focus on making good content, and you send that value back to us. And I think it's a system that's sustainable. We really appreciate all of you. Thank you very much for supporting the show. It means more than I can convey in standard old stupid words, but if we ever have a chance to Vulcan mind meld, I think you'll get an idea. All right, so the pick today could have been the episode. It's one of those banger picks, and I'm very excited about the future of Futo Keyboard, F-U-T-O Keyboard. You might have heard of them recently as going in and supporting the image developers full-time. You probably maybe have heard of Lewis Rossman, and he has an association with this group. It is a keyboard that has one fundamental philosophy for Android. It should never connect to the internet, but still have fantastic voice-to-text, predictive text, and all kinds of features you expect from an absolutely modern keyboard. They're aiming to replace the Google keyboard with something even better.
2: So that's like the target level of polish and functionality.
0: Yeah.
2: Okay.
0: Fully offline. Ask. Fully private. This was one of the hardest things when you move over to Drafting OS is a lot of people inevitably install the Google keyboard. It's a good keyboard, and you need something that's functional and usable on your device. They got transformer-based prediction and autocorrect, and the fun thing is you can kind of mix and match your models, so they have multiple models if you want. They'll come with defaults, but you can go pick more complicated models if you want.
2: That's great.
0: So it does have integrated voice input. It runs entirely offline, on-device, just like the rest of the keyboard. It's got an action bar in there, like at the top. It can suggest emojis, it'll suggest text, and as you train it, it's learning all locally. It's got a clipboard manager, undo, redo, paste, you can get in there. It's got themes. You can swipe on the space bar to move the cursor and swipe the delete key to delete multiple characters. You can blacklist suggestions, and you can build your own local list, and you can import any AOSP-compatible dictionary. You've got a big range there. And basic swipe typing is supported as well. So if you're a swiper, which I do very occasionally one-handed.
2: Yeah, works sometimes nice.
0: Yeah, I've only been running it for a couple of days by the time you hear this. So like probably not even a full 48 hours by the time you hear this. But it looks like the Google keyboard, right? Like there you can see that's in a text chat. And
2: yeah, it looks nice.
0: It looks really nice. Try doing a voice. Don't send it because it's to the wife. But hit the voice. You can see it's a little different.
2: This is a test voice call, voice message. I don't even know what I'm saying.
0: And then it renders it, right? So it's not as instant as the Google stuff.
2: Yeah.
0: But it's all local on device. And it even gets the commas. I mean, it gets everything.
2: That's the difference between, like, if you have to go edit all parts of the message, yeah. then you're like, I could have just typed this.
0: So you wait a beat after you finish, and then it renders it out. Like, it. Remember when we first got this? I think that's how it used to work. And yes. then the vendors worked really hard to make it real as possible, real time as possible. But that you know, it's also creepy and spying. So very excited about the future of this. I think it's in a very usable state. And then Brent, something I think you'll appreciate, Obtainium is like front and center on how you can install this thing.
1: Oh, yeah. You know, this really tempts me because I have been using a keyboard called Florisboard for a while, which has a lot of these same features, but seems to be a little dormant. And so I've been slowly looking for an alternative and haven't really been happy with what I've seen. But this seems to just come in all of a sudden with like an impressive set of features. So I think I'm going to use this right away, right after the show.
0: They are forking from an existing open source project that's pretty functional. So they're starting with a good base and then they're, you know, they're working on it. And I think I don't know, but generally they put actual funding behind this too. And they are going to start asking for people to kick back a little bit. They're essentially having the source code's publicly available, but we still ask you to pay for it. And it's like, you know, $4. And you pay once. Seems pretty reasonable if you like
2: yeah.
0: it. And you don't have to. There's no nag. It's just an option in the settings. I've already installed it and I think it's going to be just my go-to going forward. Keyboard. I mean, it's maybe not as perfect as the Google keyboard, or is absolutely like I think I just have a slightly higher error rate, but I also think as I maybe train it, it'll get better.
2: Right, you'll probably get used to it.
0: Yeah,
2: it feels like the kind of. I mean, if you're already making the trade off for going graphing, this just feels like I'm gonna try it after the show.
0: Yeah,
2: it's one of those.
0: FUTO keyboard from the Futo folks. It's really good to see it. Really, really impressed. And let us know if you try it. Also, again, we're looking to see if you're a daily driver of desktop Linux, or you know, if you care. I guess the core of the question is, do you care about desktop topics?
2: Right. Even if you don't use it on the daily, do you want to hear the updates about what's happening with Plasma?
0: Yeah,
2: you
0: know, these kind of episodes. We're trying to gauge how often we should do these kinds. Versus, I'd say the comparison would be an episode where you build something with Linux. You deploy something on Linux. Some application on Linux is solving a problem for you, something like that. Let us know what you think and boost in. We're seeking that feedback, and we'll try to incorporate it as we go forward. It'll kind of help us tune our coverage. Meanwhile, we'll be back at our regular time next week on Sunday at noon Pacific, 3 p.m. Eastern, as far as I know.
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0: I'm sure we'll have some doubles coming up and whatnot as the summer is cooking. 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Go try them out. Maybe you can tune in live from it and, you know, say hi. I don't know. Could be fun. Maybe you'll love it. Or you just listen however you care. I don't. You know what? As long as you listen. Right? As long as you listen.
2: RSS feed.
0: Yeah.
2: Private feeds.
0: However you do it. Appreciate it. All right. See you back here next Sunday.

0: Streaming from the beautiful Pacific Northwest and the mighty American West Coast, we greet you all. Good morning, good evening, or whenever your timeline may fall. Time-appropriate greetings indeed to one and all. This is The Launch, and my name is Chris.
1: And I'm Angela.
0: Hello, Angela. I got some things to let the people know about. You know, we do this show live. You can call us live. 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We got a Matrix chat room, we got a Mumble, all of that, including links to what we talk about this week. All that is at weeklylaunch.rocks. That is our website, and we invite you to check it out.
2: From turkey tunes to cranberry rhymes, it's Thanksgiving time with Angela.
0: Well, you're thinking about Thanksgiving, so I made you a jingle.
1: Yeah. Yep. I was going through the fridge this morning, and all my deviled egg components are expired.
0: Oh, of course.
1: Got to replace them. I feel like I always have an expired mustard in the fridge. I don't know. I don't even know how that's possible. But
0: I know. What goes bad in there?
1: Yeah. Well, so I am looking forward to Thanksgiving here in a couple, 4 weeks maybe, and there are just some go-to dishes. Well, first of all, since the divorce, I think we've done every Thanksgiving together.
0: Maybe not one like after the first year, because I went to my family 1 year or something like that.
1: Yeah, maybe.
0: Or maybe we still had one.
1: I don't know. Yeah, well, yeah, because we're...
0: I think we might have still had one.
1: Because divorce was in both sides of our families, we went to multiple families over multiple days. Yeah. So, but anyway, the tradition is... Chris and Hadiya come over.
0: Yeah, and it's a serious Thanksgiving.
1: And your mom, and sometimes your mom's sister, your brother. And so I always make deviled eggs.
0: Yeah.
1: I am thinking about making broccoli salad just because it's a good cold, side thing.
0: Yeah, cause so much stuff we have is like warm and brown. You know, it is. That is. Like, it's got, you got stuffing.
1: Gravy.
0: The gravy. The turkey's kind of, you know what I mean? So it's like having something green and bright and fresh is nice. It's a good idea.
1: Mm-hmm. Dia makes a chip dip that is so good. You know, Velveeta and salsa and some other
0: secret sauce things. Lots of garlic and just crazy.
1: So good. And then you and Dia make the turkey. Mm-hmm. I'm trying to think. There's
0: usually a green bean casserole, unless my mom makes
1: that. Yeah, your mom likes to make that.
0: And then Hadiya always loves to try like a go at like stuffing. So sometimes she'll make like a fancy stuffing, and sometimes she'll make like a standard stuffing for those that don't want anything fancy, like the kids.
1: Mm-hmm. This is sounding like the lunch. I also make fruit salad for the kids.
0: For the kids. Definitely not for me.
1: And I do, And I do the sweet potatoes.
0: Yeah.
1: I am really looking forward to it. You know, I have a turkey in my freezer right now that I meant to cook this last weekend.
0: Really?
1: Yeah.
0: Oh.
1: Yeah. I can pull it out for Thanksgiving.
0: I take it pretty seriously. You know, in years past, and I'm considering doing it this year too, I've done two turkeys and I do one as a test turkey.
1: Right.
0: And I do a test run of like a cooking technique and then hone in and then do a final turkey on actual Thanksgiving Day.
1: Mm-hmm.
0: Might do that. Haven't really. What's really been working is honestly just cooking it in the oven.
1: Yeah.
0: It's just been working so nice.
1: Yeah. My oven has never been the same. I have not been able to clean.
0: Oh, yeah.
1: Remember when you tried to deep fry it?
0: Well, that was the Alton Brown method where you get it really hot really quick. But And he's like, cover it in oil. But what he neglects to mention, it's a good technique. But when you get it to like 500 degrees, that oil splatters.
1: Yeah, everywhere.
0: Everywhere.
1: Yeah.
0: So, it's never the same.
1: We're at the point where two out of three kids, keep in mind they're 12, 14, and 16, two out of three will actually eat more than just mac and cheese and bread.
0: Yeah.
1: Right? Bella. Bella will not eat more than mac and cheese and bread and the fruit salad. But anyway, it's nice that at least two of them are going to eat turkey and some of the other
0: Try to get her to eat turkey. I mean, it probably won't work, but I'll try.
1: I know. I don't know why this girl does not like
0: food.
1: Meat. Food. Like, I can't get her to eat any kind of deli meat or...
0: Maybe she's a bird.
1: Or rotisserie chicken. Rotisserie chicken, even. It's just the chicken strip without the breading. I try to tell her that, and she's like, yeah. You know? And then Abby gets home from school yesterday. I'm like, do you want some sirloin? She's like, yeah.
0: So are we invited? We're going to invite my mom? Have we talked that?
1: No, I mean...
0: We should, so I should probably let her know.
1: Well, we haven't not invited your mom.
0: All right. Well, I'm,
1: Your mom.
0: I just realized I haven't actually told her.
1: Well, I'm sure she assumes. Man. I don't know.
0: Yeah.
1: I don't know. But have you ordered a turkey yet?
0: No. But it's on my radar. Ooh. He and I have talked about it.
1: You know what I want to make again is there's a jalapeno cream cheese cranberry dip that is killer.
0: Yeah. Yeah. Yeah. Yeah. Yeah. I'm looking forward to it. Good food. Good eating. And then, you know, I want some leftovers this year, too. But
1: if I do the
0: test turkey, I probably
1: will. Amazon has some like divided leftover.
0: Oh, yeah.
1: Just plastic so that
0: something
1: you can
0: here. Yeah, it's all right. So here's
1: bring your own dishes.
0: bring your dishes and take home some food. That's the tip, right? All right, here's what I want to know. So here's a little boost in question for you. Or you can give us a call. What is your Thanksgiving vibe? Is it a big deal for your family? Small thing? And then is there anything you do that other families should consider, like a tradition?
1: Well,
0: what
1: do you do?
0: What do I do? You mean Jack in the Box? No.
1: No. Yeah, all right. Okay. Well, yes. Okay. No, that's funny. Yeah, I forgot about that. When we were married, Chris and I would always
0: end up
1: fast food on the way to some of these family things. And it was mostly just because we're juggling kids and just need
0: the
1: something
0: timing
1: fast.
0: Of it. We would actually be on the road in between family stuff when it's time to eat.
1: Yeah. But no, you put an ambiance on the TV.
0: Oh, yeah. Yeah, yeah. I do like that. I go, you know, and sometimes I'll just go on YouTube and I'll find them and then I'll use a tool to download them off of YouTube, then load them on the media server.
1: Well, tell them what them is.
0: Them? What?
1: What it is. What is it? It's typically a crackling fire.
0: Oh, yeah. Or anything. I mean, I always just generally.
1: There was a Christmas scene.
0: Yeah.
1: Well, I think you did
0: that at
1: Christmas.
0: I've got like a dozen now. And they're all like, I've got Halloween ones, but I like to find a new one every year. So I'll probably go spelunking and then just throw that on the media server so it's easy to just put up on the TV.
1: Mm-hmm.
0: Lickety split.
1: Mm-hmm.
0: And, it adds a vibe. So what do you do? Do you have a tradition? Do you have maybe something we should consider copying? Or are you a Thanksgiving hater?
1: Oh, yeah. Also, like,
0: could be.
1: Is your Christmas tree up, right? Because Thanksgiving is at the end of the month this month, right? Normally, I wait till my birthday, which, by the way, as long as we don't miss an episode, episode 42 will be the same week that I turn 42.
0: No way. That's cool.
1: I think I'm 42. Are you 43?
0: I think so.
1: Okay, then I'm 40. I'll be 42.
0: Sure.
1: I know. It doesn't even matter anymore. No. We're just halfway through our lives or less.
0: It's getting to that range where it's like, I don't really even want to know.
1: But yeah, I'm going to be putting up the tree any day now.
0: Wow. So you're going before.
1: Yeah. Yeah. I need to get all the Halloween stuff out. And yes.
0: I go after just because the RV is such a small space.
1: Yeah.
0: But
1: your tree's like a foot and a half tall.
0: Yeah, it's tiny. Well, it's like this year, too, it's going to be tricky because I got such a cool work setup. I don't know if I want to.
1: Adversary's tree is up.
0: Really?
1: Yeah. Yeah.
0: Adversaries.
1: Nice.
0: All right. So, yeah, boost in, let us know, or give us a call. Tell us your turkey vibe.
2: Let us know your turkey vibe. Boost in or give us a call.
0: All right. So, over the week, I have been trying to optimize my sleep following guidance from a certain LLM, backed with data collected by my Apple Watch that I wear at night, using an app called Health Auto Export. And then initially, I exported quite a bit of health data to the LLM, and then just sleep data. And then in this last week, while I've been doing this challenge, I just uploaded my last 7 days and had it give me an analysis.
1: This is crazy. It created a table of data that I know
0: you're
1: not capable of doing.
0: No, I didn't make that. I did not make that.
1: No offense. It's just not your forte.
0: Isn't this great?
1: Is my forte, but yes.
0: It's kind of fantastic.
1: Oh my gosh.
0: Yeah, it's kind of fantastic, really. It did a pretty good job, I have to say. And it helped me also refine some of my data collection so it would be a bit more clear. And overall, things look pretty good. There is some stuff that wasn't as good. So maybe I'll do that. The wake after sleep onset was a little bit worse for me.
1: Also.
0: Yeah. And, one of the things I realized when I'm actually paying a lot of attention is there's a spousal factor. Like sometimes she wakes me up.
1: Yeah.
0: And then I'm up. And, and if she wakes me up 20, 30 minutes after I've fallen asleep, I have a really tough time falling asleep.
1: There is a clear solution to that.
0: Or if she wakes me up at 4 a.m., around 4 a.m. like today, I'm up. I was up at 4 a.m. I'm like, oh, it's too early to be up. So those there's a problem there. But outside of that, I got a little bit better. My deep sleep was a little bit not great, but I have thoughts on that I'll come back to. My overall sleep efficiency had a huge gain, in part because of better tracking, but overall because I was following each night a different routine.
1: Right.
0: So, and that helped. Here's what I hate.
1: You compounded them.
0: I had a 25% REM bounce back. That's fantastic. That's my biggest win right there. My sleep became more consolidated. If I did wake up, the waking periods were shorter. I had less fragmented sleep. I had more complete cycles. I had higher REM share points, so that was good. And I have a good, clear action plan from what worked based on this last 7 days for the next 7 days. And this is a great plan to iterate on. And I definitely feel like I'm sleeping better or moving in the right direction. But I'll tell you, it's not great. You know, it's a good improvement, but it's not a great improvement. And I think I have to acknowledge that the thing that might have worked the best for me, or one of the things that helped, Colonel's suggestions on the magnesium and stuff like that worked. And I have those linked last week. But the one thing that I'm really frustrated by that seemed to demonstrate good results was a 2-hour kind of wind down.
1: Oh, yeah. Yeah. Well, what about the journaling? I was curious about that.
0: I hated it.
1: Yeah. Well, did you digital? Oh, no.
0: I did. No, I did.
1: Yeah.
0: I did
1: oh,
0: notes.
1: Okay, good. Yeah. Yeah.
0: Yeah, I don't know. I really don't want this 2-hour before. Maybe it doesn't have to be 2 hours. Maybe I could try to narrow that window down. Because if you think of what, I mean, that's just impossible for
1: me. It's like the whole night, basically. It's like you have, yeah, so get, what, do you,
0: like,
1: what do you do?
0: Like, that was a challenge. Is there some nights I get home and I'm like, I don't even have 2 hours before bed. It's like bedtime now. There's no time to wind down.
1: Yeah.
0: That's definitely an issue. But then when I do, it's like, but this is the 2 hour. I cannot just, like, not no TV, no phone, no computer at all. Like, I can read sometimes, but I just can't imagine making that a routine thing. I have too much shit to do.
1: Yeah.
0: I can't wrap my head around it. And, you know, like, and what is that like if the kids text me? Does that mean I'm not? I mean, obviously I'm checking a screen then. Does that break the whole 2 hour cycle? Like, I found that to be. Plus, there's the whole psychological thing of like, I don't want to be the type of person where this stuff is on my mind and it's affecting my sleep so much. Like, I want to believe that I can just deal with stuff and then turn it off and go to sleep.
1: Well, responding to the kids is
0: one thing,
1: completely different than
0: like a
1: work doom
0: thing
1: scrolling.
0: Or,
1: right?
0: Doom scrolling.
1: Because doom scrolling is a psychological void. You know,
0: yeah, or it's really, you know, one of the things is keeping the heart rate down. It's things just get your heart rate up,
1: right?
0: Political things or news or whatever,
1: yeah.
0: But God, I hated that showed some results. I hated that, and I don't really know how to internalize that in a way that I can actually make work for me because two hours is bonkers. I just can't do that,
1: right? The wind down was basically no blue light, or electronics, basically.
0: Yep.
1: So you like to read,
0: yeah.
1: But so you could listen to books or physically read a book like that. Then you're doing something as long as you feel like you're accomplishing something.
0: It's still
1: that
0: tough
1: way.
0: Though for 2 hours in the RV to do no screens.
1: Yeah.
0: Like, what am I just sitting on the couch reading? I mean, I can some nights, but it just doesn't seem like something I can realistically do.
1: Yeah. Not every night. No.
0: Yeah. I don't know, but it did help. So I'm going to try to play with that some more. You know, my takeaway is this actually wasn't a waste of time.
1: Good.
0: I did overall actually see an improvement in my sleep after months of sort of a declining. I actually got an improvement, which is huge. And so I think for the next week, I'm going to kind of keep the same, kind of try to go to bed by 9:30, 10 o'clock every night. I'm going to see about walking in the morning, depends on daylight, because we have new daylight savings time. But also, I'm going to attempt like at least a 30-minute wind down.
1: Yeah. Yeah, I mean, do something that you feel good about that isn't feeling like it's limiting your life. Because, you're just going to have a negative feeling about it.
0: Yeah, that's just it. It's like, I mean, and I don't mean to sound like I'm addicted to my screen, but it's.
1: No.
0: I live in an RV. And so if I don't want to look at screens, that means I either have to sequester myself to like the back bedroom.
1: Mm-hmm.
0: Or I have to ask everybody else not to look at screens.
1: Oh, but didn't this have you training yourself that when you lay in bed, it's for sleep, so you can't?
0: True. Yeah.
1: Or, I mean, you can stand around it awkwardly.
0: Yeah, I'll just turn my back to the TV. so it's like, that's a particularly tricky one.
1: Yeah.
0: And then Wednesday night, I think I worked till 8 o'clock at night. And so, I'm looking at screens to drive home. the whole thing is just... That's a little impossible, but 30 minutes I think I could do, and I'm going to try it, see if it goes, see if a little light walking helps, depending on the weather and light. And then I'm going to continue to take the magnesium that Colonel recommended, which has been fantastic.
1: Did you get the gummy one with the 3 and 8? And the...
0: I don't know.
1: No? Oh, okay.
0: I don't know.
1: I ordered it, but I don't have it yet.
0: Yeah.
1: I don't know
0: why.
1: I
0: thought I ordered it, but I put it in the cart that after that episode, but I don't think I got it.
1: Yeah.
0: And just realizing that.
1: Yeah. You already had one that he had recommended.
0: Yeah.
1: So,
0: yeah.
1: This was just it has the glycinate and the 3 and 8.
0: By Bitten Ads in our Matrix chat room, he says, I was forced to make like a to-do list, and that helped get things out of my head.
1: Yep.
0: I do that. Some, now more than ever, I do that. I'll just do a quick dump, even if it's just a list.
1: Yeah, so. There's certain times of the month where I'm like ambitious Ange, and I make this big to-do list, and it does help. And then I just stare at it for a couple days and don't do anything on it. I make a to-do list of things to do that I'm not going to do.
0: Well, you got
1: to
0: make a to-do to do the to-do list.
1: Yes.
0: Deduced, right? A 25% REM bounce back is pretty good. I mean, that feels like a real, like the measurable win there.
1: Yeah.
0: And also the takeaway here of exporting health data and then just massaging and working with it with the machine felt in a way like I was getting more attention than a doctor would give me. Not that it was doctor level advice, but every time I've gone to a doctor and I've talked about the data on my Apple Watch, they tell me to put my toy away, son. You know, they do not. Yeah. They do not want to hear what my Apple Watch has to say.
1: Yeah.
0: And I'm like, but bro, I've owned like a dozen watches, and I can tell you this data is good. Like I've tried, I've tried a lot. This is good data.
1: Yeah. Modern medicine sucks.
0: They don't want to hear it.
1: Yeah. I have iron deficiency and my doctor's like, eat soy. Okay. Well, soy messes with the thyroid. I have Hashimoto's.
0: Your thyroid
1: soy,
0: problems too, yeah.
1: Yeah. Is high in nickel. I'm allergic to nickel. Like there's so many things about soy that and it has like a natural estrogen like hormone or whatever that messes, like there's so many things wrong with soy for me as a person, but that's the recommendation.
0: Yeah.
1: It's dumb.
0: You don't get, I mean, it's not like these things are ready to give medical advice, but it has the 6 month chat history with me. It has my watch data and now it has these things we've tried and then we have measurable results from those things we've tried. To me, it feels like it's a preview of what could be possible in terms of more useful medical care that's directly tailored to the person, tailored to your specific issues, and has the capacity to go on and on with you for months or years at a time, put all that information together like you're its only patient and help you tailor an action plan.
1: Mm-hmm.
0: Like I could imagine. So for me, I was attempting to do this with sleep. But I have to wonder if I were attempting to lose some weight and maybe I wanted to walk more and get more steps, you could absolutely see how you could use that same sort of data export and something like ChatGPT to be essentially a coach and help you and analyze your work and see how you're doing and help you keep to your goals. It's kind of there today, and it's an interesting use case of it. I don't think I'm going to keep working with ChatGPT. I think I've got it on my own from here, but you know, if things take a turn for the worse, I always can pick that thread back up. I can pick that right back up and be like, okay, Chad, here's what's happened since we chatted last. Here's my data since we chatted last. Let's figure this out.
1: Mm-hmm.
0: So that's my plan, and I'm sticking to it. And it's nice to have a bit of improvement. Let's hope it gets even better next week. We shall see. Okay, Andrews, so we got some voicemails to get to. We got some music of the week and all of that. So let's get some of the basics out of the way. You can call us after the music.
3: Well, I'm just going to make a quick call to my launch. I haven't checked in since yesterday. 774-462-5667. That's it. All right. 774-462-5667. Call now.
0: Yeah. Won't you call now? You can leave us a voicemail. We'll play it next week. It's something that really matters to us. We always love hearing from you. And then something else that's a real treat. It's a real delight. If you boost while our track plays, 95% of the sats go to the artists, and that really makes their day.
3: Now's the time. It's the song of the week. Remember, you can boost the track. They sure like that.
0: And our song of the week is Floodgates by Justin Landtrip.

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1: Call the launch. We're standing by. 774-462-5667. That's the line.
2: Call the launch, won't you? We'd love it if you gave us a ring. And we did get a few voicemails this week. Mark from Michigan is our Northern Michigan is our first caller this week.
3: Hey guys, Mark from Northern Michigan.
2: Hey,
3: here.
2: Mark.
3: Almost actually home. Got a late start to listening to you. Been enjoying it. Following up about your question about the internet, what we did for the first year, we had Starlink and we used that for streaming TV and things like that. And we used it for video gaming, Minecraft and the like. But we also had a secondary service that was basically a phone line service, 10 megabyte per second down. We used that for our Zoom and team calls because at the time, 3 years ago, Starlink didn't have enough satellites up, so the latency didn't make Teams calls very efficient. So what my wife Dale and I would do is we'd just look at each other's schedule and who had the most important meeting, and that was the person that got to use the DSL or whatever it was, 10 megabit per second.
2: Your turn.
3: And then the other one got to use Starlink and hope things went well. But then about just 6 months after we moved into the new house, due to some federal grants, we got fiber.
4: Oh, nice.
3: We have like 5,000 people in our county. We have like 700 people in our double township, and we got gigabit fiber. So that's cool. That makes the home labbing really efficient.
2: Man, yeah.
3: Even though
4: all
3: yeah,
4: the meetings.
3: Gigabit. But I do have a question on the home lab, and I need your help. I got the Albi Hub set up like I talked about before. I'm in it. I can see it. But I don't know how to find you. What's next?
2: Where are you?
3: I got the Albi Hub set up. What's next?
2: Good question.
3: All right,
2: hold on. You're getting cut. Mark, Mark, you got cut off.
4: Did he call back?
2: Yeah, he called back.
4: Okay.
2: All right, here he is. Here
4: another
2: is.
4: 2 minutes.
2: No, this one's much quicker.
4: Oh, okay.
2: Yeah. Although, I liked his story about using Starlink and shifting to the phone line.
4: How do satellites work? How are they powered?
2: Amazingly. I know
4: how
2: they
4: operate in cold. They got, right? They got, isn't it cold?
2: They got solar panels on them, and I think they must have some batteries in them, some batteries in them. I know.
4: And they operate in the cold? The batteries are not affected by the cold?
2: Well, they have to build them with the special insulations.
4: Okay.
2: Yeah. I'll tell you what. The Starlink latency has gotten a lot better, too, Mark. 20 to 30 milliseconds could be your expected, which is pretty good for a call. All right, here's part two.
3: Mark from Michigan in. Sorry, that went long. I didn't think it would go that long. Anyhow, being able to boost, yeah, I got the Albi Hub set up, but I had no idea what to do next because I don't know where to find you or what to link it to or any of that. But likewise, on my phone, I did get the Strike app and Fountain app.
2: There you go.
3: Fountain FM app installed, and I actually have money kind of in the Strike app, but it says I can't boost until November 7th. It's not available for me.
4: Oh, weird.
3: November 7th. Don't know what that's all about. So hope at least one way I'll be able to boost in the future and support. With the amount of money I've been spending, though, I'm thinking about just becoming like a member because I think it might be a little more easier. But any help on the Albi Hub would be greatly appreciated. Later.
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2: I think I would advise to stay on the Strike and Fountain path. 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
4: Ooh.
2: Uh-huh. 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My long-term advice is wait for our Albi Hub guide. So everybody on the Lightning Network that has an Albi Hub, just really quickly here, everybody gets a Lightning address, a get Albi address. Ange has one, I have one. And that's how you send sats, and then we put those in the shows, and you use a Podcasting 2.0 app. You connect it to Anyways, Mark, wait for the guide. I think that's probably just going to make things easier. But I appreciate you giving it the go. I mean, it is an adventure. And I'm always really amazed that people are willing to do it. We really appreciate it. You know, for us, the difference, you know, fundamentally is, so we've been doing the booths in LUP for 3 years. You know, we've been doing them in this show since we started. The sats don't really, we don't spend them on the day to day. Like, we can use them if we had to, like, we have strategic purposes, but they give us a hedge long term for the network, as a pool to draw from. So we really do appreciate that, because it's sort of like long term thinking, long term investing.
4: Mm-hmm.
2: For us. All right. Now, here's our last voicemail, and it comes from the famous, well-known Corn Cob Jim.
6: Hey, this is Corn Cob Jim, and I got a bone to pick with you. And I heard on the other day's episode of The Lunch that you said something about needing to put stabilizers in your gasoline, because we put cone whiskey in the gasoline. And I got to say that I've been putting cone whiskey in about everything for my whole life, ever since I was 12 or 21, something like that. Anyway, cone whiskey is perfectly stable. You don't have to put stabilizers in the cone whiskey. And I decided I was going to call in to give you a piece of... Uncle Jim, what are you doing? Now, hang on now. I'm talking. That's my phone. God damn it. Just give me a second. I'm almost done. Give me my... Y'all, I'm so sorry. That was my uncle. Go. Put some corn or something. Get out of here.
4: Oh, my gosh.
2: Now, I don't know if I agree. I don't think there's anything stable at all about corn whiskey, which is a real thing.
4: Was he saying corn whiskey? It sounded like coal whiskey.
2: No, corn whiskey. And it corn is whiskey. At the center of many controversies over the great history of this United States.
4: Okay.
2: One of my favorite was the Whiskey Rebellion of 1790s. The new U.S. government imposed a tax on distilled spirits, including corn-based whiskey produced by many farmers at the time. The whiskey tax was deeply unpopular, since whiskey often served as both a drink and a form of currency in the rural West. Anger turned violent as Western Pennsylvania farmers resisted tax collectors, intimidated officials, destroyed stills, and burned barns. President George Washington led a 13,000-strong militia to suppress the uprising. The only time a sitting president has personally commanded the troops in the field.
4: Wow. That's incredible.
2: That is. The episode provoked a fierce debate, with critics like Thomas Jefferson arguing the government was repeating the very tyranny the Americans had just revolted.
4: Who would have thought?
2: So I don't know if there's anything stable about it at all, my friend. It might be quite unstable. So there you go. That's the calls this week. Thank you, everybody, who gave us a ring. We really appreciate you. And we'd love it if you gave us a voicemail for the next episode. Cha-cha-cha. All right. And we got one web zap this week.
7: Coming in hot with the booze.
4: What? Oh, what is a web zap?
2: What is a web zap? Well, we've noticed that the booth support has declined, although it's been up a little bit the last couple episodes, but on average it's declined. And then I pulled the numbers. Something like 70% of the people listening didn't have an app that could boost us.
4: Okay.
2: So we thought, all right, time to do a web form. And we created a web form that lets you use Stripe, I believe, right? Stripe. Mm-hmm. Or you can use Lightning still if you want, if you just have like sats on chain and you don't want to set up the whole podcasting 2.0 stack. So we have web zaps now. We're trying it out, and we launched it, soft launch, last week, and we got one.
4: Yeah, and it's at weeklylaunch.rocks.
2: /zap. I put a link in the show notes, too. Hello, Angie and Chris. This is from Matt M. As a book recommendation, may I propose the Wafer series by Becky Chambers. Her universe is heavily Star Trek inspired. Check. But without the limitations imposed by TV, especially at the time of TOS. It allows her to explore more of the relationship between heavily different species. Oh, interesting. Regarding language, culture. Yeah, that is an area Star Trek doesn't go into as much. And habitats. It's less of a heroic in the way Star Trek stories might be. It follows the lives of more ordinary people that get caught up in extraordinary circumstances. But it makes for an amazing world building. I regularly listen live, often while cooking dinner, since the show's happening late in the French time zone.
4: Nice.
2: So maybe it's lunch, less lunch related.
4: Lunch.
2: Maybe less lunch related. Oh, I thought he was going to make a dinner joke.
4: Yeah.
2: I was gearing up for the dinner joke.
4: Yeah.
2: But Jupiter Broadcasting got me into Home Assistant. Woo!
7: Coming in hot with the booze.
2: Loving this. Got a bunch of sensors already and currently putting some smart lights into my small apartment.
4: Nice.
2: The IKEA Zigbee gear seems like a great value for the money, at least here in the EU. Thanks for all the great shows. That's a fantastic web zap.
4: Mm-hmm.
2: I'd love to hear how it goes and which IKEA gear is working for you. Because I have heard things, and I had the wife buy some, but haven't actually tried it out yet. So I don't actually know how good it is, but I'm waiting to hear her, I guess, report.
8: And now it is time for Le Boost.
2: All right, we got some fresh. Okay, I'm pulling in Fret Hot. Well, that's a bit of a number change right there.
4: Yeah, it is.
2: All right, there we go. Adversary 17 is our baller lobster.
9: Hey!
2: Coming in with 302,096 sats. He sent a nice boost last week to thank Drew, too, to make sure Drew got some sats. Another book series recommendation, The Bobverse. Magnolia Mayhem recommended it.
4: Hmm.
2: I have read The Bobverse, unfortunately, so I cannot say it's new to me. But if you haven't, it's really good. It is a sci-fi. It's how to describe it? It starts small, one man in like a room, and ends up galactic size.
4: Okay.
2: That's I don't want to spoil anything more than that. But
4: okay.
2: It's really good.
4: But you also recommend.
2: Yes. I will plus one on that. Oh, and he says, here's a plus one to help pay for those tires. Yeah, and the pre-show is grousing that I got to buy all four new tires for my car again. I feel like every couple of years something happens and I got to buy new tires. Thank you, adversaries. Appreciate that. Mick Zips here with 20,000 sats.
10: Well, I'll be dipped.
2: Don't know if you're interested into historical fiction, but I enjoyed the Last Kingdom series, previously called the Saxon Stories. It takes place in England during the Viking invasion. I think it's 13 books.
4: Wow. So it would take some time to finish. Yeah.
2: Yeah.
4: Why would they rename it?
2: Why did they rename it? That's a good question. Was it like not a good product? Like,
11: just pump the brakes right there.
2: I want to know what's going on right there. You know?
4: Yeah.
2: I got questions and he's got answers, I think, or something like that.
12: Yeah, I got answers and I want some questions.
2: There you go. There you go. Let us know. But thank you for the recommendation, Mixip. Bobby Pink came in with 20,000 sats.
13: I don't understand what the heck is going on here.
2: Says, it's been a while since I checked in with the lunch. Hope you're all doing great and cooking up some delicious recipes. I do miss Brunch with Brent. Sadie's going through a bit of a villain arc right now.
4: Oh, my gosh.
2: Yeah. You notice how we're still held up, too.
4: Yeah.
2: I blame him for the lack of boost because we didn't pivot in time. I mean, the whole thing is structurally his fault. Structurally. But we continue on low-key. The food topics come up. Don't tell him we talked about Thanksgiving. Mm-hmm. Don't tell him. Thank you, Bobby Penn. Appreciate that. PJ's here with a row of ducks. That's 2,222 cents. Hey, why not a live boost? Well, thank you, PJ. We love
4: Check.
2: Those.
14: Make it so.
2: Yes, indeed. Sohang's here with a row of ducks. Chris, the topic of unsustainable infinite growth and the transition away from it and the potential collapse you mentioned is the core thesis of our old pal Karl Marx, and he figured that out in the 1800s. Secondly, I want to share that the Nebula Mesh VPN success story for Nebula. Nebula, cool. But I don't know how to send it in. It's too long for a boost, and I can't reasonably expect you to wade through piles of email. Oh, was that long? Well, send us a voicemail if that's possible.
4: Well, the voicemail cuts off at 2 minutes.
2: Well,
4: 50 voicemails.
2: That's the challenge. No, the challenge is to do it in 2 minutes.
4: Oh, okay. Throw it in. Type it up. Throw it into ChatGPT.
2: Tell them to shorten
4: bullet.
2: It.
4: Yeah, bullet
2: hey,
4: list.
2: Hey, Chad,
4: it.
2: Give me a short version of this. By the way, I think we should all just lean into calling it Chad.
4: I like that.
2: Yeah, or you could call live. But I feel like, you know, if you send me a voicemail, then I could play it in loop.
4: Yeah.
2: Also, I recently switched to Fountain full time since I moved from Apple to Google. It's growing on me. Oh, dude, Fountain over the last year has gotten so great. And very excited about their future. They've now officially launched their Fountain FM for Podcasters, which is their hosting service, which we've been using for a little bit for this week in Bitcoin and like it a lot.
4: Mm-hmm.
2: So they got a lot of things they're doing. And one of the things that I think they're going to improve on a lot in the near term is the live experience is about to get even better, too. So I'm excited about that. All right. User, thank you for the boost. User 7135044 comes in.
15: The heck?
2: Somebody needs to go set their username.
15: Yep. Yep.
14: Mm-hmm.
4: What the heck?
2: But
4: the, what yeah. was that?
2: That was the guy's drinking right there.
4: Okay. You know?
15: Mm-hmm. Yep.
16: Yep.
4: Mm-hmm. That sounds like a bong or they're peeing.
2: No, he's drinking beer.
4: Okay.
2: 9,000 sats.
17: The traders love the vol.
2: Hey, Chris and Ange, sorry to hear about your sleep issues. I sympathize greatly as I've been experiencing sleep issues for a long time. and have not made any progress with the traditional channels. I appreciate the tips from everyone. Maybe you should have Colonel on for a longer segment. Mm. I'd love a future update on any sites you gain using the AI. I will. I'll keep toying with it over time as I feel like I'm slipping or I'm having issues and keep refining it. I do feel like it got me on a good start. For what it's worth, the information from the
4: on Beatrix A. And Schmidt's
2: channel and her book have been the most helpful to date. Beatrix A. Schmidt.
4: Mm-hmm.
2: Good to know. The Magnolia Mayhem's here with a row of dicks. Can't remember what I was going to boost, so just put a quip right here.
4: Insert quip here in brackets. That's
2: appreciate
4: funny.
2: The value, Magnolia. Thank you very much. Bye, Bittens here. Hey, there he is, 6,000 sets.
9: This is why I have bedtime wine.
2: Missed you. Great discussion. Here's a question. What goes in the fruit punch and what doesn't? Oh, your fruit salad.
4: Oh.
2: One of the things I think you try to avoid is not getting it too watered down, which could be a challenge.
4: Yeah, so I wash all the fruit, right? It is strawberries, blueberries, grapes, and
2: cherries.
4: And I start with the least juicy ones. But anyway, I wash them, and then I dry them with a paper towel. And then as I cut them up, I also dry them with a paper towel because, you know, natural juices and such. And then I add Cool Whip and marshmallows, colored marshmallows, if I can find them. But I have not been able to find them since, like, COVID.
2: It's weird.
4: It is weird. And they have a fruity taste. Anyway, so then you mix that up. And then on top of it, mandarin oranges,

0: buddy. It's not just a U.S. thing. But in the Netherlands, we do have...
1: Sinterklaas.
0: Oh, right. Sinterklaas. Right. Leading up to the 5th of December. Yep. That is great. Also, he boosted our track.
1: Nice.
0: That is coming in clutch again on the live stream, everybody. Really, really impressed. Thank you very much for making it a thing this episode. Another great episode for this humble launch. We stacked 3,385 sats with the sat streamers. Thank you, three of you streaming sats. Appreciate you three. You are my hardcores. And then we combine that with our boosters. A lot of those coming in just at the last minute. We stacked a total of 367,147. Right, if you'd like to boost the show, Fountain.fm makes it the easiest, and it's going to get even easier. They host the lighting infrastructure, and they have the connections to the on-ramps for the sets. 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It is a value-for-value show. We have no sponsors, just your support, and we really appreciate that.

0: All right. So last week I tried a bank. This week I'm trying a haunted hotel.
1: Okay.
0: $2 million.
1: Chump change.
0: Well, it's an investment, Ange. It's an investment.
1: Oh, it's so cute.
0: It is cute.
1: Oh, my gosh.
0: It's got a great, it's got actually a nice big yard. It's very.
1: Wow, there's 75 pictures.
0: Midwest classic. It has been used for many things over its life, its long, long life. It has 5 bedrooms. It's 9,600 square feet.
1: Oh, my gosh.
0: Yes. Now, I will say it. You do potentially also have a ghost included in there, so it's something to just be aware of.
1: Okay.
0: It has 11 uniquely themed guest rooms, 5 bathrooms, like I mentioned, and a communal dining room. In 1887, it was a hotel.
1: Mm-hmm.
0: And it has also, over its life, been a goods store, a post office, and a brothel.
1: Hmm.
0: So, you
1: said 5 bedrooms, but then there's 11 guest rooms?
0: Yeah, I don't know what that means.
1: Well, it was a hotel, so.
0: Yeah. Oh, I see. Yes, yeah. Yeah, so you could stay there.
1: Huh.
0: I mean.
1: Maybe there's a house portion of it.
0: I think
1: dedicated.
0: What you have to ask yourself is, what is the hard cash value of having a ghost?
1: Well, I don't know. What is the behavior?
0: Well, that's a good question. I mean, I think it's friendly.
1: Do you know?
0: I think it's a friendly ghost.
1: Mm-hmm.
0: So it's haunted, but in like the light sense, they say.
1: Okay.
0: Because
1: doors closing.
0: Nobody's ever been
1: squeaks.
0: Hurt by it. Nobody's ever been hurt by it. It does also have RV hookups.
1: Oh.
0: It's got a patio. It's got a stream that runs through it. I think a friendly ghost adds a few $100,000 to the property value, don't you? A good friendly ghost story for a haunted inn. I mean, think about it. No ghost story, not worth as much. Right? When I take the ghost story
1: out. I mean, this is so logical.
0: I love it. Built in 1887. Yeah.
1: Crazy.
0: What is a packet carry? What is apothecary? What's
1: apothecary?
0: Yeah, what's apothecary?
1: It's older medicine, like.
0: Oh, so it used to be an apothecary
1: herbs
0: shop
1: and whatever.
0: Too. Oh wow!
1: Like a pharmacy.
0: And you could take it right now, and just immediately turn around and turn it into a hotel. It's got a stage area for performances, so we could do podcasts there. So we could probably call it a business expense. It's got a classic cash register that's probably worth a couple $100. And it's got one of those autoplay pianos. It comes with one of those cool old school, again, very ghost vibe.
1: Mm-hmm.
0: I think this is a good
1: one. It's really cool.
0: It is. You could live in it. You could make it a studio.
1: You could have a store. There's a stage for live music.
0: Or the podcast.
1: Yeah.
0: You do the podcast. And then people come. They stay. They stay in the Jupiter Hotel. It's got a ghost. It's got live shows.
1: Oh, this is a business suggestion.
0: Right, don't you think?
1: I see.
0: Yeah, don't you think, right? I mean, it's just a quick $2 million. How hard could that be? But then we have a Jupiter Hotel, which exists in Portland, but we'd have our own. This one's in Arizona.

0: I believe it. No, it is not in Arizona.
1: Well, my car payment is going to end soon, so.
0: There you go. We got it. Yeah, I feel like this is just a no-brainer. It's just a no-brainer. All right, well, that's just about it for this week. So much going on these days, but only so much time to share with you in the launch. Of course, if you're a member, you get a little extra show, clocking in at an hour and 23 minutes for our members right now. That's at jupiter.party. And then we had that special SOS promo code that we're only mentioning here at the end of the show, and only to the launch. But it takes a ridiculous amount of money off per month for the lifetime of your membership, the annual plan or the monthly plan for the Jupiter.party. And then you get the bootleg extra long version. And you don't want to miss out on the Pacific Northwest Flavor Saver.
1: Right. This is pre and post show.
0: Yeah. You get pre and post show. And when you go to Jupiter.party, you become a member, use our promo code SOS, save a ridiculous amount on your Jupiter Party membership. 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Or if you're in a podcasting 2.0 app, it'll just tell you. It'll tell you ahead of time and just tap right in, right? Just tap right in. All right. From the beautiful Pacific Northwest and the mighty American West Coast, thanks for listening, and we'll see you right back here next week.

0: last 2 weeks, Andrew, we've generated $5.4 billion in BTC gains. We're making $500 million a day. I'm staring at my screen, and we're selling dollar bills for $3, sometimes a million times a minute. And so it's not impossible. I mean, we may very well be the most profitable company in the United States growing the fastest right now, because there's not many companies that are making $500 million a day doing what they're doing. If you don't like Bitcoin, you don't want any piece of it. But if you like Bitcoin, then this is a monster for you.
1: Welcome in episode 37 of This Week in Bitcoin. My name is Chris. Nice to have you here. That intro clip, of course, was Michael Saylor taking a bit of a victory lap. I don't really have much to say on MSTR this week, but I do think there's a lot to get into. And we should probably start with a macro snapshot. We just got fresh government inflation data. And we've also had some chopping price action with Bitcoin. We flirted with 100,000, chopped all the way down to 90. Now we're kind of moving back and forth. A lot of people have asked why. It's pretty simple, really. Lettuce hands. People sold. In fact, there was more panic selling in this last week than ever in Bitcoin. Massive volumes, billions of dollars of volume. And you'll see a lot of quote-unquote analysts contributing to long-term hodlers profit-taking. But that's just simply not true. You see, they're getting that because Glassnode, which is famous for their on-chain data, well, they classify any wallet that's like 6 months to a year old as a long-term hodler. That's not true. That's not how this works. So if you look at the actual on-chain data, the vast majority of people that are selling were people that bought around 50-58 earlier this year and then profit took. They're not long-term hodlers. Get out of here with that. This is a natural process. It flushes out the weak hands and it transfers Bitcoin to the stronger hands, to newer hands. It's how new people can get in the market. And to be honest with you, a little price consolidation on the way up, it's a good thing. It firms up the pump. You see, because you build a new price floor. And while we're doing this chop, our perceptions, they just change. It's the weirdest human psychology. I'll give you an example that's probably true for most of us. If I came on the air right now and said, oh, Bitcoin's crashing, it's a bloodbath, and it's down to $70,000, that'd be kind of shocking. That would feel like a massive price drop. Meanwhile, that was the price just 30 days ago on October 28th. So it's kind of funny because on October 28th, we were celebrating that Bitcoin finally broke through $70,000 for the first time in 4 months. Because for 4 months, for a lot of the year, our all-time high was $73,700. And then we finally broke through that on October 28th. And oh my God, it was incredible. But now if we were to go back to that price point, it would feel like Bitcoin was cheap, like the price had dropped. That's just the human psychology of it. And this sort of sideways chop helps build these psychological floors. The realities are the Bitcoin fundamentals remain unchanged, but the macro world around Bitcoin is very, very dynamic. And like I said, we just got a snapshot of inflation. And the data confirms all three inflation metrics are on the rise.
2: Yes, well, first, let's go through the three income and spending numbers. This is a seven-parter for October. On the income side, double expectations. Instead of up 3/10, we're getting up 6/10. Up 6/10 equals where we were in March. To find a higher one, you have to go to very beginning of the year in January, up 1.4.
1: Yeah, not bad. Income's up back to about where it was in January. That's good to see.
2: So this is a solid number. If we look at spending, also as expected, but solid, up 0.4%. That follows up 0.5%.
1: Of course, a lot of that spending's on credit cards, but they're spending again.
2: Numbers have been strong. Now, if we adjust for inflation and look at the real spending, it's up 1/10, up 1/10, and that follows up 4/10. Up 4/10 was the second best of the year.
1: Woo! We're up 1/10. Yeah! We're the king of the world.
2: Now, the inflation numbers, we have four of them. The first one, of course, is the price index month over month. And we're expecting up 0.2. It is up 0.2. But remember, for the last several months prior, we've had lower numbers. If you look at where we were in May, we were zero, then 1/10, 2/10, 1/10 in August. So you could see that's been a bit of an uptick.
1: Yep, it's sneaking back up again.
2: Now let's take that same headline and go year over year, expected up 2.3. It comes in at 2.3, but that's not necessarily good news. And the rearview mirror was 2.1. 2.1 was the best going back to February of 21. 2.3 equals August. To find a higher one, you go to the July when it was 2.5.
1: All right, so you see kind of the way the game works here is as long as the inflation isn't above expectations, the market doesn't seem to freak out. If they expect inflation to go up and it goes up, they're okay with that as long as it doesn't go up more than they expected. But the reality is, for the first time since February of 2022, core CPI, PCE, and PPI, they're all rising at the same time right now. And they've been doing so for several months. So it's not just 1 month of data now, but several months of data. Core PCE inflation jumped to 2.8% in October. This is the Fed's preferred inflation number. And that's, well, that's going to impact rates. That's going to impact a lot of the decisions they make. I think the obvious elephant in the room here is that inflation is not getting down to the Fed's 2% target rate. In fact, it's trickling up. Their preferred metric is at 2.8%. And let's be real. I need to say it. The actual inflation number is probably much worse, especially because that number that I'm quoting there doesn't include fuel, doesn't include housing, doesn't include certain aspects about food and medical. And the auto industry. So, and coffee. So it's not exactly an accurate number, but it's one they follow, and it's been ticking its way back up. So I think that's something just to kind of keep an eye on, because the Fed's really stuck here. They can't really keep interest rates high just simply because it means that the debt service just becomes exponentially more expensive for the United States. And they need some leverage. So we'll see. I'm going to keep an eye on this. But inflation ticking up now, all three, the CPI, the PCE, and the PPI, that's bad news. That is not great news. And we'll see where it goes. Because I think it could have a direct impact on the Fed's willingness to raise rates. Or lower rates, I should say. Perhaps both. Wouldn't that be a trick? If the Fed lowered rates, that would be expected. But if they raise rates, it would shock the market. All right, well, I'm going to play some clips from a show I've never played clips for on this podcast, and that's the Joe Rogan podcast, because Mark Andreessen stopped by the Joe Rogan podcast. It's, as always, it's a long conversation. I'll link to the entire thing. Of course, Mark Andreessen is well known for being the co-founder of Netscape. He's also just extremely active in Silicon Valley. His Andreessen Horowitz Capital Venture firm backs a lot of different crypto projects, many of which I think are junk. But he's an intelligent man. He follows the market pretty closely. And he sat down with Joe to explain to the layman what's happened with the banking system and Operation Choke Point 2.0. So before we get to Operation Choke Point 2.0, which is, this is just a great, great explainer that just got blasted out to millions of people, let's start with Mark's explanation of how we got to all these banks that are too big to fail and how we consolidated the banking industry in the United States and most of the West.
3: So pre-2008, pre the financial crisis, there were many different banks in the country, big, medium, small, and lots of new bank startups every year. People would just start banks, entrepreneurial banks of many different kinds. After the financial crisis, we had this problem called the too big to fail banks, right? The banks were too big. And so there was this legislation called Dodd-Frank, which was regulatory reform for banking, which was going to fix the too big to fail banking problem. They implemented that in 2011. I call that the Big Bank Protection Act of 2011. It was marketed as it was going to solve the problem of the too big to fail banks. What it actually did was it made them much larger. So those banks are not, those too big to fail banks, the same ones we bailed out, are now much larger than they were before. The banking industry has concentrated into those banks. All the mid-sized banks are being shaken out, and you know, they're periodically they'll go under. Like we had the bank in Silicon Valley, it's called Silicon Valley Bank, right? And you know, it went under, and this has been happening all across the economy. And then since Dodd-Frank, the number of new banks created in the United States has dropped to zero.
2: Whoa.
3: And so the banking system is being centralized basically into 10 big banks. They actually have a term. They have a great term called GSIB, globally significant something something bank. And so there's like 10 GSIBs. And then basically what's going to happen is those are going to consolidate basically into the three big banks.
2: And if you get debanked by one of the big three,
3: you're done. You're absolutely done.
2: Oh, my God.
3: But think about it from the other side. If you're the Treasury Secretary and you want your political enemy debanked, it's just a phone call, right? Which is what has been happening, which was happening under the prior regime.
2: Wow.
3: Right. And again, like at that—
2: Zero new banks.
3: Yeah, zero. It literally was like cardiac arrest. It was like, that's it for new bank charters. And we've had companies that have tried to start new banks, and it's essentially impossible because you have to comply with the wall of regulation. You need to go hire your 10,000 compliance people and your lawyers, but you can't afford to do that because you're not big enough yet. So you can't function. Like you can't exist.
2: Wow.
3: Like it's ruled out. By definition, it's ruled out. You can't do it. It's not financially viable.
2: Wow.
3: Right. So that happened in banking. That's what they've been doing in social media. It's been the same. And by the way, this has happened in many other industries. By the way, this happened in the food. You know, the food industry is greatly consolidated. That's a lot of what's happened in that industry as well. It's the intertwining of government and the company, right? Because at that point, it's like, okay, is this a private company? Yes. Like it's still a private company. It has a stock price. It has a CEO. Does the CEO have to do everything that the relevant cabinet secretary tells him to do? Yes, he does. Why does he have to do that? Because if not, it's going to be investigations and subpoenas and prosecutions and proctological examinations for the rest of his life.
2: Wow.
1: So that is the important context to understand, and how these bureaucratic agencies can work with the banks, even though they're private companies, to get to their means. So that's the context you need to be aware of. Now let's get into Operation Choke Point 2.0. Mark talks about debanking that happened to some of the tech founders that he knows. And when you listen to this clip, at least for me, I can't help but think, man, if it can happen to these guys, it can literally happen to anybody. Because these guys are well-known, well-positioned, well-financed, and it's happening to them.
2: Like Elon explained that there's more agencies than there have been years of the United States.
3: Correct. Yeah, 450 federal agencies and two new ones a year. And then my favorite twist is we have this thing called independent federal agencies. So, like, for example, we have this thing called the Consumer Finance Protection Bureau, CFPB, which was it's sort of Elizabeth Warren's personal agency that she gets to control. And it's an independent agency that just gets to run and do whatever it wants, right? And if you read the Constitution, like, there is no such thing as an independent agency. And yet, there it is.
2: What does her agency do?
3: Whatever she wants.
2: What does it do, though?
3: Basically, terrorize financial institutions, prevent new competition, new startups that want to compete with the big banks.
2: Really?
3: Oh, yeah, 100%.
2: How so?
3: Just like terrorizing anybody who tries to do anything new in financial services.
2: Can you give me an example?
3: Well, I guess, debanking. This is where a lot of the debanking comes from, is these agencies. So debanking is when you as either a person or your company are literally kicked out of the banking system.
2: Like they did to Kanye.
3: Exactly. Like they did to Kanye. My partner Ben's father has been debanked.
2: Really?
3: We had an employee who—
2: For what?
3: For having the wrong politics. for saying unacceptable things. Under current banking regulations, here's a great thing. Under current banking regulations, after all the reforms of the last 20 years, there's now a category called a politically exposed person, PEP. And if you are a PEP, you are required by financial regulators to kick them off of your bank. You're not allowed
2: but
3: to have
2: them. What if you're politically on the left?
3: That's fine.
1: All right. So Mark goes on to explain why any of this works in a country with free speech, in a country where you're supposed to be able to start a legal business and operate that local business.
3: This is where the government and the companies get intertwined, back to your fascism point, which is there's a constitutional amendment that says the government can't restrict your speech, but there's no constitutional amendment that says the government can't debank you, right? And so if they can't do the one thing, then they do the other thing, and then they don't have to debank you. They just have to put pressure on the private company banks to do it, and then the private company banks do it because they're expected to, but the government gets to say, we didn't do it. It was the private company that did it, and of course, JP Morgan can decide who they want to have as customers, of course, right? Because they're a private company. And so it's this sleight of hand that happens. It's a privatized sanctions regime that lets bureaucrats do to American citizens the same thing that we do to Iran.
2: Whoa.
3: Just kick you out of the financial system. And so this has been happening to all the crypto entrepreneurs in the last 4 years. This has been happening to a lot of the fintech entrepreneurs, anybody trying to start any kind of new banking service because they're trying to protect the big banks. And then this has been happening, by the way, also in legal fields of economic activity that they don't like.
1: So this is Operation Choke Point 2.0. And you kind of have to understand how 1.0 came along to understand why this is 2.0.
3: And so a lot of this started about 15 years ago with this thing called Operation Choke Point, where they decided to, as marijuana started to become legal, as prostitution started to become legal, and then guns, which there's always a fight about. Under the Obama administration, they started to debank legal marijuana businesses, escort businesses, and then gun shops, just like your gun manufacturers. And just like you're done, you're out of the banking system. And so if you're running a medical marijuana dispensary in 2012, like you, guess what? You're doing your business all in cash because you literally can't get a bank account. You can't get a Visa terminal. You can't process transactions. You can't do payroll. You can't do direct deposit. You can't get insurance. Like none of that stuff is, you've been sanctioned, right? None of that stuff is available. And then this administration extended that concept to apply it to tech founders, crypto founders, and then just generally political opponents.
4: So,
3: yeah. So that's been like super pernicious.
4: And, I wasn't aware of that.
3: Oh, 100%. And this is called, so it's Operation Choke Point 1.0 was 15 years ago against the pot and the guns. Choke Point 2.0 is primarily against their political enemies and then to their disfavored tech startups. And it's hit the tech world. Like we've had like 30 founders debanked in the last 4 years.
4: Really?
3: Yeah. It's been a big recurring pattern.
4: 30.
3: But this is one of the reasons why we ended up supporting Trump. It's like we can't live in this world. We can't live in a world where somebody starts a company that's a completely legal thing and then they literally like get sanctioned, right, and embargoed by the United States government through a completely unaccountable, no due process. None of this is written down. There's no rules. There's no court. There's no decision process. There's no appeal. Who do you appeal to, right? Like who do you go to get your bank account back?
5: So this is why the crypto industry became such a huge lobbying force. They had to push back against this. It was existential for them. And this kind of stuff impacted Bitcoiners every single day. Even right now today, it's impacting Bitcoiners. Look at Albie. Albie had a wonderful custodial service going, and then they got spooked by all of the enforcement via legal action and decided to hard pivot before they got in trouble because they just didn't know. They're a U.S. company, and they just didn't know. And so they pivoted to Albie Hub, which is a great product. It's very strong, but it doesn't offer the ease and convenience that a custodian service did. I think for the long term, people are better off being self-hosting. But there is a space in the market for users that just want to boost a podcast to have something a little simpler. And Albie had to run away from that market because they just didn't know what was going to happen, if somebody was going to come for them, if they, as Mark puts it, would end up in the eye of Sauron. Now, I'm not a big Mark fan. You know, I think their company has backed a lot of crap, but he definitely was boots on the ground for Operation Choke Point 2.0. So the man has standing in the space. So I wanted to capture that on the show so we have that. Now, let's talk about one of the potentially most bullish things for Bitcoin in 2025, and that is the Bitcoin Strategic Reserve. And as you'll no doubt recall from previous coverage, Senator Lummis is the one that's really heading this up. She swung by Fox Business to talk about how she feels things are going. And it sounds like she thinks they're going pretty well. She talks a little bit about Trump's cabinet coming together, which she believes is going to bring to fruition this Bitcoin reserve bill.
6: Things that President Trump raised during his campaign. Yeah. And he seems to be assembling a very pro-Bitcoin cabinet. His leadership understand the asset, not only just Bitcoin, but other digital assets and the opportunities for blockchain. And it then moves into the whole AI culture as well. So I see these things as being part and parcel of creating a 21st century economy that has its anchor in the United States.
5: Yeah. I think it's interesting that they're wrapping in AI. You know, I guess ride that hype train, baby, right? I don't know. But she also stopped by, that was Fox Business. She also stopped by CNBC to keep the momentum going the same day, I believe, too.
7: You know, we got off the gold standard a long time ago. My question is how much you would spend tax dollars at a time when we're talking about trying to reduce costs. How much would you spend on Bitcoin as part of this reserve?
6: We wouldn't have to spend any new dollars. We have reserves at our 12 Federal Reserve banks, including gold certificates that could be converted to current fair market value. They're held at their 1970s value on the books, and then sell them into Bitcoin. That way, we wouldn't have to use any new dollars in order to establish this reserve. The United States already holds over 200,000 Bitcoin in the asset forfeiture funds. So that would be the initial source of Bitcoin. So no new money spent on this reserve. You know, we got
5: all right. There you go. Sell the gold. Buy the Bitcoin. I bet the gold bugs just love that. I bet they just love that. Brazilian lawmakers have proposed an $18 billion Bitcoin reserve in Brazil, which would be about 180,000 Bitcoin. So it seems like they're hungry over there as well. The city of Vancouver just announced a proposal for a Bitcoin reserve. States, up to three, are rumored in the next few weeks in the United States to announce proposals for Bitcoin reserves. Are you understanding how bullish this is? Are you getting this? And then you combine all of this now with we've gone from the Chokepoint 2.0 administration to an extremely crypto-friendly administration, in part because they're pumping their own bags. I admit it. They're pumping their own bags. And it seems that they are really considering how to best set up the crypto industry to perform well. And there is rumor that they may move all crypto administration under the Commodities and Exchange Group, the CFTC, which is very, very, very light touch compared to the SEC. The CFTC is much more kind of like do something and ask for forgiveness later, where the SEC is very much an active enforcement agency with a much larger legal branch. And that, to me, would be very, very good for all of crypto. I don't know if it really affects Bitcoin much, but here's the quote from Fox Business. Trump's team may shift Bitcoin regulation to the CFTC. According to Fox Business, again, I don't have any other source than this, the Commodity Futures Trading Commission may expand its role to regulate cryptocurrency exchanges and spot market handling for digital assets, even those classified as securities right now, and move all of them over as commodities. That's possible. The former CFTC head has also been floated as becoming a new position in Trump's cabinet called the crypto czar. So it could happen. And again, like I said last week, I think mostly that's good news for all of the shitcoins. But it does also bear well for Bitcoin as well. So this all seems like it's setting up pretty well. So what are you going to do, pleb, when Bitcoin reaches $300,000? Are you going to sell? Are you going to profit take like everybody who bought around 50 just did? You know, they held on to it for a few months and then they sold, but they doubled some of their profits. So what are you going to do? I'm asking you, all right, where do you start taking profits? And I would like you to consider an alternative option. I've got no skin in this game, but mark my words, there is a category in Bitcoin that is about to explode over the next year. And it may mean you don't have to sell your stack to get access to its value. Now, this is a very interesting interview. Andrew Hahn stopped by CNBC and just listened to them fall over themselves, trying to just wrap their old ossified brains around what this company is doing. They are integrating Bitcoin into commercial real estate loans, and they just don't get it. And it's brilliant.
8: And I'm really excited to announce today on Squawk Box this loan that we've just completed. We combined a seasoned multifamily asset in Philadelphia, about 50 meters away from the First Bank of the United States, the one that Alexander Hamilton started. We combined that asset with around 20 Bitcoin. And we provided a loan to refinance the existing mortgage on the property, to provide the asset sponsor some funding for capital improvements, and with the remainder to buy the 20 Bitcoin.
9: Okay, we got to go backwards.
8: Go ahead.
9: You got to go backwards. We're just going to slow the whole thing down. Nice. So everybody understands what happened. Okay. So there's a property.
8: Yep.
9: Physical property.
10: Multifamily.
8: That's right. Multifamily.
10: Right,
8: it's a multifamily. 63 units.
9: It's a multifamily property. The sponsor, the owner of that property.
8: Yep.
9: Needs a loan.
8: That's right.
9: Okay. They come to you.
8: That's right.
9: Okay. You say, we'll provide you the loan in the form of?
8: A loan.
9: A classic loan.
8: That's right.
9: Okay. So you're going to give them cash.
8: That's right. Term financing.
9: Term financing. And how long is the loan? Just
8: 10 years.
9: 10-year loan. Okay.
8: That's right.
11: At above market rate or below or what's
8: no,
11: the...
8: No, market rate interest market rate.
9: I'm just trying to slow the whole thing. Okay. Now, let's introduce the Bitcoin piece into it.
8: That's right.
9: So, no. Explain how the Bitcoin piece...
7: then relate. So the loan has been provided.
8: The use of proceeds is to pay off the existing financing.
7: So the use of the proceeds
8: of the loan is to retire the existing mortgage.
7: Right. So there's an old mortgage.
8: Gone.
7: They're going to pay the old mortgage off.
8: It's been paid off.
7: Okay.
8: Now they have a little bit extra money to make some improvements in the property.
7: Right. So they have a little bit of extra cash. So the amount of money you've lent pays off the old loan.
8: That's right.
7: It's also you have a little bit of extra to fix
8: improve
7: stuff up.
8: The property, fix
7: okay.
8: stuff up.
7: Yep.
8: And then with the remainder, which is a little bit
7: more.
8: So you
7: have even a little extra, an extra
8: right.
7: turn.
8: And that, instead of cash out, it's uh-huh. Bitcoin in. And we use it to purchase some Bitcoin and add it to the collateral package of the loan. So now our loan is supported by both the traditional asset, the 63-unit apartment building,
7: right.
8: and the Bitcoin.
5: So this is why, and they don't get it, they will roll right over it. This is why it's so great for the lender. It's also it's kind of great for the lendee as well. If something goes wrong and you can't make your mortgage payment, let's just call it a mortgage payment, they don't have to go through, the lender, don't have to go through all the rigmarole of going out, assessing the property, repairing damage, deciding if they want to try to put it on the market, what they're going to do, if they're going to re-underwrite it. Like, that is... If you've ever been involved in this process or watched anybody involved in the process, that can be a 6 to 9 month process. Just that part before they even begin to reclaim their money. But with Bitcoin, they can do a margin call. They have a provable scarce asset that they have the wallet address to. They can always verify its existence, and they can margin call it whenever the terms decree. So if the terms say you have 48 hours to make good on your loan, then you don't do it. They just pull the value out of the Bitcoin. The Bitcoin was bought with the loan, so you're, as a consumer, you're not out anything directly, and your loan's balanced out. It reduces risk for the lender, and it covers gaps for the lendee when they can't pay. It's brilliant, especially on a 4-year timescale where no one has ever lost money on Bitcoin in the history of Bitcoin. It's actually really clever, and CNBC will miss it.
8: Bitcoin and add it to the collateral package of the loan. So now... Our loan is supported by both the traditional asset, the 63-unit apartment building,
7: right.
8: and the Bitcoin.
11: Okay. So the loan, it was maybe $2 million more, so that's how you get the
8: exactly.
11: Bitcoin out?
8: Exactly right. So it's
11: on the assumption that the Bitcoin's going to rise faster, and that will become an asset. That's,
8: over the life of the loan, for
5: yeah.
8: sure.
5: Yeah, do you think maybe the Bitcoin might rise faster, maybe, over the life of that loan? Yeah.
8: So we think on the downside, this provides us with much better protection compared to a traditional lender, because a traditional lender, if something goes wrong, they have to recover against that particular building, which is idiosyncratic risk. Something might happen with the maintenance or
7: but
8: what
7: that
8: have
7: also
8: you.
7: Requires.
5: You see, they just miss it right there. That was the brilliance of it. Commercial real estate is a shitcoin. Bitcoin is superior. Bitcoin doesn't require maintenance. Bitcoin doesn't have property taxes. Bitcoin doesn't have tenants that flood a floor. Bitcoin doesn't accidentally have the house burned down. It is a safer, superior asset. Once banks realize this, it is game on. And the CNBC panel here, zip, right over their head.
8: Better protection compared to a traditional lender, because a traditional lender, if something goes wrong, they have to recover against that particular building, which is idiosyncratic risk. Something might happen with the maintenance or
7: but
8: what have
7: also-
8: you.
5: Because Bitcoin is so low risk, it is verifiable. There could be a multi-sig setup like Unchained does, where you have a key, the lender has a key, and a third party has a key. And if you can't make your loan, they can margin call you. That makes their risk very low, which means once all of this is normalized, the interest rates will be low. Because the interest rates are a part, of, in fact, in, a factor of the interest rate is the risk that the lender is taking on. But when you have a provable scarce asset that they have digital access to programmatically, that could be margin called with just, you know, a click of a button, that makes their risk a lot less, which means the interest rates can be lower. And what that means for you is you can get access to more credit, to more lending, without having to have the credit, without having to have a great credit score, without having to have gold or a house, but just Bitcoin, just by stacking sats. You have a good asset that they could use as collateral.
7: It requires conviction on your end that Bitcoin is not a volatile asset,
8: Over time.
7: And that is either going to go up or at least stay where it is.
8: Well, that's by fusing the Bitcoin with credit and by fusing it with traditionally financeable assets, it gives us the luxury of expressing that medium-term view on Bitcoin. And that's what's key. It's volatile in the short run. You know, I mean, minute by minute today, who knows? It could cross 100,000. Right. That would be exciting.
11: How long's the loan?
8: 10 years. And the minimum hold period for the Bitcoin is 4 years. So what we say to the borrower is we say, look, you can repay the loan at any time for any reason with no penalty, mm-hmm. which is a really valuable feature compared mm-hmm. to a traditional loan.
11: Yeah, that's like a home mortgage. Right.
8: Like a home mortgage almost. That's very unusual for commercial financing. But what we do say is that to the extent that the loan is repaid at year four or earlier, the minimum will release the property. But the minimum length of time that the Bitcoin has to stay in escrow is 4 years.
5: Mark my words, this is going to be a massive industry. And here's my question to you. At what point are you going to take profits? Boost in and tell me. And if you're going to sell some Bitcoin, why wouldn't you just take out a Bitcoin-backed loan? There's no credit check. Worst case, Bitcoin dips hard and you get margin called. And then you sell the Bitcoin that you were already prepared to sell in the first place. And if the market doesn't take a dramatic dip, you don't have to sell that Bitcoin, but yet you still get access to some of the value. And if the market rips while you have the loan, say you took out a loan at $58,000 and now Bitcoin's worth $98,000, well, the gains of your collateral just paid off the loan, or you pay off the loan with fiat and you keep the gains. So you might not even end up having to sell your Bitcoin in the first place, but you still get access to the capital. And a lot of these, you over-collateralize. So you do like, say you want a $5,000 loan. Well, then you put in $10,000 worth of Bitcoin. You're over-collateralized, so that way you can absorb some of the price fluctuation. And you can always add more collateral. So why wouldn't you just take out a Bitcoin-backed loan over selling your Bitcoin? Because selling your Bitcoin is a taxable event. But you take a Bitcoin-backed loan, you might not ever have to sell. You might not get margin called. So I don't understand why the Bitcoin community is so anti-Bitcoin-backed loans, because I think it's going to be one of the most incredible financial tools available to Bitcoiners. And as you stack your sats, you are giving yourself access to more capital in the future. You could, and some like Unchained, you don't have to put all of it in their hands. Some of them you do. Obviously. But I think this is going to be a market where almost every popular Bitcoin app just has a lending feature in there. And you'll send your sats, maybe on chain or over Lightning, into the app or into their custodial service, which we'll all advise you is a bad idea, but that's how it's probably going to work. They're going to hold your keys for a while, which is probably a bad idea. But again, why don't you get off your high horse? You were just about to sell those coins. So don't go on and lecture me about somebody else holding your keys. Because you are just about to sell your sats. So it's not so bad if you transfer them into the Cash App or the Strike App or whatever, Unchained Capital or Salt Lending, whatever it might be. Because you were just about to sell them anyways. I don't recommend it. And I think there, as this goes on, this market will become more competitive and more options that don't require custody will become available. But we're going to start to see a lot of popular Bitcoin apps offer this functionality. And I just happened to catch Strike CEO Jack Mahlers on a live stream yesterday or the day before, I can't remember. And he was asked by the live stream, what do you think about Bitcoin-backed loans? And he doesn't come right out and say Strike's about to offer this, but tell me if his answer isn't basically Strike's about to offer this.
10: What do you think of these collateralized loans with Bitcoin? I think collateralized loans in Bitcoin are a huge deal. Huge deal. Why do I think that they're so cool? Because listen, Bitcoin is close to $2 trillion market cap. That is $2 trillion of new wealth, new capital that's been created for people, right? 15 years ago, Bitcoin owners and holders have made $0. 15 years later, today, Bitcoin investors, holders, owners have made $2 trillion. That's a lot of money that people have made that they want access to. But they don't want to sell the Bitcoin. How do you get access to the wealth without selling the Bitcoin? You get a loan. And that's the same thing in other assets too. How do you get access to the wealth of your home without selling your house? Let's say, for example, I wanted access to this house and its wealth, but I also need to sleep in it. What would I do? I would get a mortgage. I would get a loan. So I think Bitcoin-backed lending is huge. Now, it's volatile. So you have to be responsible. You have to be an adult. You have to do math. Do not do it irresponsibly. Make sure that it's with an institution that you trust. It's not me hypothecating. All of those normal checks and balances. But I think Bitcoin lending is massive because everyone wants to hold Bitcoin. The number one rule, Saylor said, never sell your Bitcoin. But you got to get access to the wealth because there's a lot of new wealth created and people want access to it.
5: So I'll ask you this. Why would you not get a Bitcoin-backed loan over selling your sats? I just don't understand it. Like, I cannot conceive of the scenario where selling your sats is outright better than getting a Bitcoin-backed loan. And I'll take this a step further. I actually put some skin in the game here. I have a couple of different repairs across a couple of different vehicles that I need to get done. And so when Bitcoin was $57,000, I took out a $5,000 loan against my Bitcoin, just a small portion of my Bitcoin. And now Bitcoin's worth $98,000, or around $95,000 as I record. I could basically pay off that entire loan with my collateral. Now, I don't sell my sats, so I'll pay it off with fiat. But I'm using the Salt lending platform simply because they have a feature that I think is kind of nice. And I don't think they're the end all yet, but there's just not a lot of options for Bitcoiners because things like Unchained Capital, they have a minimum of like a $100,000 loan for a small business. And I'm not sure if they even offer something for personal anymore. Where Salt lending is like $5,000, I think, is the minimum, or maybe $1,000. And they have a feature in there where if the Bitcoin price does start to crash, they can swap your Bitcoin over to stablecoin, hold it in stablecoin during the price dip, and then move it back into Bitcoin when the price starts to go up again, preventing a margin call. That's a brilliant idea. You also can load some stablecoins into your wallet over there, and if there is a need to top off, it can pull from the stablecoins instead of pulling from your Bitcoin collateral. That's also pretty brilliant. And they have a nice app that helps you manage where you're at with everything. So I'm experimenting with this so that way I can put my money where my mouth is because I needed access to some of that capital. I had cars to fix. And I'm not going to sell my Bitcoin to fix a depreciating asset. That's ridiculous. But I might take a little bit of a tiny loan against my overall stash to get that stuff done. Now, had I taken that loan out at $57,000 and the price crash, well, I would have had to put more collateral down. But following the trends like I do, and this is one of the, I think, I hope, one of the benefits you get from this show is the analysis. Following the analysis that I do for this show, my analysis was, quite simply, that Bitcoin was about to rip. And that if I took out a loan around $57,000, $58,000, I would very likely end up doubling the value of that Bitcoin before I needed to pay off the loan. And I already have. I'm only a couple of months into it, because you can do the math. And I've already, essentially, with collateral, paid off the loan. I've not cashed out that collateral. But to me, that was just a no-brainer, as opposed to cashing out at $58,000. How much would that suck right now if I had cashed out at $58,000? And I'm sitting here looking at 95,000 Bitcoin. I still have that Bitcoin, and I have access to a little bit of cash. So again, why would you sell sats when you could take out a loan? Boost in and tell me your thoughts on this. If I'm looking for somebody to kind of, I don't know, check me on this and see what I'm missing, because it just seems like this is going to be a massive product offering in the future when you have a pristine asset like Bitcoin. And even with the services that are available today, like Salt lending, it's pretty nice. I can get an ACH transfer into a bank account, or I can get it in stablecoin, whichever I prefer to work with. And then you pay it off with stablecoin or your collateral. That just like, and can you imagine when Strike, when you open up the Strike app, and one of just the buttons, one of the tiles is just get a loan. And the loan isn't based on your credit score, but it's based on your Bitcoin balance. There's nothing more fair than that. That's as fair as a market gets. Tell me what you think. What am I getting wrong? Or maybe I'm getting it right. Boost in and let me know.

0: All right, coming up on the show, your boost, of course, a important legal fight update, massive win, some project updates that you definitely need to know about, and a final clip of the week that's just a little bit of a victory lap. So, before we go any further, I'd like you to know that I have some affiliate links in the show notes. I have no official relationship with these companies. 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I also pay all my bills with Fold. The Fold card gives you sats back when you pay your bills. It's like a bank account that gives you sats instead of points. I got a link to Fold. And you may check. I may put a link to Salt Lending in there too. I've been liking what they offer. So check out the affiliate links at the top of the show. It's a great way to support the show. Of course, you can also boost in as well. And we do have some great boosts this week. And our first baller boost is from Indigo Eagle, 85,333 sats. Hey, rich lobster! Oh! He says, this is the first MSTR breakdown that makes sense. Thank you very much for that signal. Well, Mr. Eagle, thank you very much for that boost. I really appreciate it. And I'm glad that the MSTR breakdown makes sense. I wasn't totally sure, to tell you the truth. SatSquatch is back with 65,000 sats.
1: All systems are functional.
0: Another thought-provoking adventure in Bitcoin land. Great clips and insights. Thanks for the great inside track into Sailor. Well, SatSquatch, thank you very much for supporting the show.
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0: It's nice to hear from you. We got 50,000 sats from user 3833. 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
3: Oh my god, this drawer is filled with Fruit Loops!
0: And he sends us a big old Rolodex. Thank you very much, user 38. I don't know who you are, but I appreciate the value. Bobby Pin comes in with 10,000 sats.
4: It's over 9,000!
0: He sent some value to our artist. Thank you very much. And then he says, I'm realizing I might need to listen to these episodes twice to get all the information. So enjoy the double sat stream. Hey, that's a perk. Hey, maybe there you go, podcast. It's a business model.
5: Sometimes my genius is, it's almost frightening.
0: Make the show so complicated, they got to listen twice and get double the sat stream. Should have thought of it sooner. Thank you for the boost. Really appreciate it, Bobby Pin. Ace Ackerman's back with a row of ducks. And he just says, boost!
6: Boost!
0: Thank you, Ace. Nice to hear from you. Northland Hoddle is here with 2,121 sats. You know what? I think somebody put some weird odds on this one.
7: Never tell me the odds.
0: Yeah. You gotta be careful because you'll end up with Fruit Loops in your drawer.
3: Oh my god, this drawer is filled with Fruit Loops!
0: And Northern Hoddle says, Moscow time, 9:99 incoming. Thanks for the work. What does that mean? Are you from Moscow? That would be awesome. I don't think I've ever heard from a listener in Russia. If you're listening in Russia, please let me know. But thank you, Hoddle. It's great to hear from you. If you are, even if you aren't in Russia, I mean, if you are, I'm going to be like extra impressed. But even if you're not, I still like you. Chatty Mike comes in with 6,000 sats. I love the idea of the Bitcoin reserve. We squandered our oil reserve in the UK, and it seems sensible. A long-term policy to invest and keep debt down for future generations. I hope you guys get it, but I worry about vested interest spiking it. I'm stacking and cracking, but looking for alternatives. I wish the UK was as pro-Bitcoin as the US. Maybe we will catch up. I'm a big fan of the show and appreciate you trying to keep things apolitical and focused on the Bitcoin. Oh, thanks, Chatty Mike. Yeah, I was just looking. It looks like there is some crypto regulation coming your way. And I don't have a complete grasp on it, but it does seem like there is some draft crypto regulation and that they kind of have a goal to figure it all out by 2025. I'm wondering what that will lead to, obviously. I'm a little nervous, but I'd love it if you shared any thoughts as you hear about it. I do think it's exceedingly unfortunate that the UK has had such a bad version of Bitcoin painted for them. I talked before about the BBC's coverage being extremely negative. And they have been so ravaged by inflation, the people could have really used the tool. And instead, they were robbed of that opportunity because of bad information. And so, Chatty Mike, pat yourself on the back, because you're one of the rare ones that saw through that. And I don't know, man, I'm proud to have you as a listener. If you saw through that and you're listening to this show and you're coming from the UK, that's pretty awesome. Thank you, man. Appreciate the boost. Open Source Accountant is here with 10,000 sats.
6: Put some macaroni and cheese on there, too.
0: Just checking in after that bomb cyclone. Hope you and the family are well. Thank you, Open Source Accountant. That's really kind and considerate of you. I prepared, man. I, like, was, because, you know, they were telling me where my rig is at, where I have my RV parked. They were telling me 70-mile-per-hour winds, and they're telling me here at the studio, 60-65-mile-per-hour winds, and we have a mesh-tastic node, like, mounted to the roof, and, you know, the RV doesn't really like those kinds of winds when you have the slides out. So I prepped the whole yard. You know, I even took my smoker down and, like, put it away. I wrapped all the barbecues up real tight and made sure I had, like, zip ties around the covers and all that so they wouldn't blow off. I took my Starlink down, dude. I brought my slides in on the RV, so the wife and I were, like, living in tiny bus land for a night, and it ended up not being bad at all in my area. We did lose power at the studio for a little bit, and the further south you went, the worse it got. It was really bad in some areas, and some areas were out of power for, like, a week. But up where we're at, it was, like, one of the more minor windstorms of the year. The windstorms that came the next couple of days afterwards that, like, nobody even talked about were worse. So the preparation was somewhat worth it. But thank you for thinking about us, Open Source Accountant. I appreciate that and the value. Now, how about this? Nakamoto 6102 comes in with 3,000 sats. And they're giving me the hang loose sign. To that, I say to you, live long and prosper, sir.
7: Live long and prosper.
0: Now, Bitcoiny 97 is here with the Jar Jar boost. That's 5,000 sats.
8: You're supposed.
0: And he says Bitcoiny. I agree. We need a Bitcoiny sound, you know? We need something kind of just for you.
9: Security authorization accepted.
0: Yeah, all right. Well, you hear it. You heard the board accepted. That rounds us out. Thank you, everybody, who boosts in above 2,000 sats. We got a few under 2,000, but I cut off there just for time on the show. We had a nice showing with the streaming, too. 44 of you out there just stream sats as you listen to the pod. What an incredible way to give value back. Collectively, you stacked 58,473 sats for the show. Now, you combine that with those of you who decided to boost in, too, and give me a message to read and chat with me, which I always appreciate. We stacked collectively for the show 297,582 sats. Not bad at all. If you'd like to boost the show, get a new podcast app like Fountain FM or any of the other ones listed at podcastapps.com. You could go all the way from they'll host it for you to you host it all. Just depends on what you like. And then you send your message and your sats into the show. And I'll read it on the air. And I stack to help support the show. Thank you, everybody. Appreciate that very much. And I hope to hear from you this week as well. Let's move right along because I have so much more to get into and the show is already running too long. How did this happen? Where did I go wrong? Okay. I have some good news for you. The U.S. Appeals Court overturned sanctions against Tornado Cash. The Fifth Circuit Court of Appeals determined that the Office of Foreign Asset Control exceeded its authority by adding Tornado Cash to the specially designated nationals and blocked persons list. You don't want to be on the SDN list, boys. They said, quote, we hold that Tornado Cash is an immutable smart contract. The lines of privacy-enabling software code, they're not property of a foreign national entity, meaning, one, they cannot be blocked, two, OFAC overstepped its congressionally defined authority when it ruled. The decision overturns a district court of Texas ruling that previously upheld OFAC's actions under the International Emergency Economic Powers Act. Yes. The court then determined that Tornado Cash smart contracts are merely just lines of code. They don't actually qualify as services or property. It also concluded that Tornado Cash does not own or control these contracts because the developers, they've relinquished any role in their operation, and yet it continues to run. They say, quote, the immutable smart contract at issue in this appeal are not property because they are not capable of being owned. More than 1,000 volunteers participated in the, quote, trusted setup ceremony to, quote, irrevocably remove the option for anyone to update, remove, or otherwise control those lines of code. And as a result, no one can, quote, exclude anyone from using the Tornado Cash Pool smart contracts. So, essentially, look, you dummies, it's still running, and 1,000 people participated in a ceremony to remove any one person's ability to control it. This is pretty good news for two of the developers. But there's a third developer who is facing legal troubles in the Netherlands. Earlier this year, Dutch judges convicted him of money laundering and sentenced him to 5 years and 4 months in prison. This does not necessarily change that situation for him, but it is massive for contracts as code, I suppose. Now, we do have some project updates you need to know about, and one is for those of you that are stacking sats with Swan. Swan customers are being charged up to a $125 admin fee because the company that Swan uses to custody your Bitcoin have decided to do that. And Swan is giving you credits in the form of fee covers. So they're going to withdraw the fee, Fortress is, from your Bitcoin stash. And Swan is going to cover that by covering fees for future purchases of Bitcoin you might do with Swan. I like Swan. Well, I mean, I used to. This is why I recommend River. We're like on the fifth issue with Swan in the last year and a half. And River's gone from strength to strength. And I hate to be this guy, but this is so embarrassing. Could you imagine just having $125 a month of your hard-earned sats just taken from you as a fee? And then, oh, by the way, your fees are, if you want to buy more to replace it, well, we'll cover your fees. Get the hell out of here with that. Come on. So I'll have links in the show notes so you have more information. And then, you know, as a little holiday treat, I'm going to stock your stuffing. What? With a curated list of Liquid Network resources. The Liquid Network just doesn't get enough love. You know, I look at all of the trouble podcasting 2.0 is having with Albie, and I think, you know, there was another way, boys. And then, of course, you know, Bolt 12 comes along, but we're going to build everything on Bolt 11. But in the show notes, I have a list of curated Liquid Network resources just to help explain what Liquid is if you're kind of still not really fully on board, and some of the cool apps you can use to get insights into how the Liquid Network works. And then check out in there, I'm not going to play it on the show because it's pretty long, a fantastic video by Casa's CEO who catches a Bitcoin scammer posing as Coinbase support. And I actually got this call. I didn't fall for it, but I got a call saying that somebody was trying to reset my Coinbase password and they wanted to help me. That scam is meant to steal your Bitcoin. And somehow the Casa's CEO, he got this guy to admit everything. The guy just admitted everything, how it all works, and it gives you massive insight into how these scams work. I'll have a link to that in the show notes. And that brings us to our final clip of the week. I'm going to play this for you, not because I love dunking on politicians, but that is part.

0: opportunity for people to opt out of inflation. He recommended this last spring. You can opt out of inflation if you invest your money in Bitcoin. Yeah. No. He stayed up late, watched all sorts of YouTube videos, and came to that conclusion. He said that himself. Buy Bitcoin, opt out of inflation. Well, any Canadian who actually listened to him, maybe that's why those guys with the flags are so mad at me. Any Canadian who listened to him would have lost more than half their life savings since last March.
1: Ooh.
0: That's not responsible leadership.
1: No. No, and you can hear the crowd. Oh, yeah, oh, the crowd. Because they're all a bunch of idiots. They're all with him. So Bitcoin is up 450% since Justin Trudeau said anyone who bought Bitcoin would lose more than half their life savings. On November 19th of this year, Bitcoin flipped the Canadian dollar. Bitcoin is now worth nearly $250,000 in Canada, in Canucker dollars. Between the start of the year and mid-November, the Canadian dollar has depreciated 64% against Bitcoin just between the beginning of this year and the middle of November. The Bitcoin market cap in Canadian Canucks is currently worth $2.68 trillion. The Canadian Canuck itself is only worth $1.3 trillion. So anyone who bought Bitcoin when Justin Trudeau said that and held it has made a 450% profit. So that means, as time goes on, because anyone who holds Bitcoin for a period of 4 years is in profit, as time goes on, as we reach that four-year mark, this gets even more embarrassing for Justin Trudeau. But worse than that, Justin Trudeau laughed and mocked something that could have been a tool for the very middle class he was stumping to get the votes for, all in the service of just dunking pathetically on a political opponent. He robbed everyone listening to his words, which I would think a lot of people, being the prime minister, take seriously, the opportunity to protect them from the ravages of the government's own policies. You understand? It's insidious. And then when you consider the fact that he probably did it, it's because the internal polling just told him Bitcoin wasn't very popular, as you could hear from the reaction of the crowd. So what a great thing to dunk him on. It was probably as cynical as that calculus. He didn't give a shit what happens to your family wealth. He doesn't give a shit. As long as he got to dunk on his political opponent, he doesn't care if you just missed out on 450% gains. That's awful. Do not let these politicians scare you away from protecting your family wealth.

All right, let's check in on that wealth-preserving technology. As I record, Bitcoin is at $96,530, shows you how bad the Canadian dollar is doing. Sats per dollar are 1,036 sats to one USD greenback. We are up 2.3% since the last episode, down 3.2% from the all-time high. The network is doing quite strong. I'd like to see some more nodes on there. I see people didn't take my advice. There are 19,687 reachable nodes. Maybe you all spun up some Tor nodes. I'll give you some credit for that. The all-time high price, as we sit here right now and say the network, is 99,740 USD greenbacks. That was set on November 22nd, 2004. So we're down 3.2% from the all-time high. But I'll tell you, it feels pretty great where I'm sitting at. 96,000, 100,000, 101,000. It all feels pretty great, baby. The state of the Bitcoin network is very strong. If you made it this far, links at thisweekinbitcoin.show. This was episode 37. Of course, I'd love it if you recommended it to somebody who just might be a little curious about the orange coin. Maybe it'll help them get on the right and narrow and get away from all those meme coins. I'd love it if you boosted them with something that I missed. Maybe I got a bad take, something I should have talked about. And of course, your thoughts on a Bitcoin loan versus selling your Bitcoin. I would love for this to be the number one

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For that, you got to share it with somebody. And of course, it means I love to play a value verse song. And I'm playing a brand new song, just came out. It's Be the Wheel from Theo Katzman.

0: Welcome in to episode 8 of This Week in Bitcoin. My name is Chris. Did you enjoy the crazy fee spikes post-halving? Things seem to be settling down as I record. But even in that small window of time, we saw more adoption of Layer 2 solutions by different application creators. So that was interesting. It just really jumped on that. I guess we probably all expected humans were going to human. But as I was looking at the bidding just before I hit record, the Epic Halving Sat, which is the first Satoshi from block 840,000, that one sat is currently going for about 5.5 Bitcoin. Yep. You heard me right. One sat is going for just over 5.5 Bitcoin right now. I guess I'm not so surprised, right? That I think it's like the first sat in block 840,000, which was the halving block. According to the ordinals numbering system, that's a rare Satoshi. I feel silly even talking about it. But like I said, humans are going to human. It's going to be interesting to watch how this develops, because I'm going to keep an eye on this, because the news to me here is that we're valuing one sat more than another sat. That somehow a sat is all of a sudden very special. And I think this kind of concerns me a little bit. I'm not quite sure why, but I can't help but feel like this is going to be human behavior. And I want you to boost in with your thoughts. I have a question for you. Because I bet you it's easy to say this is silly and this is ridiculous, but frame it like this. Would you pay a little extra to own one of Satoshi's original sats, maybe from the Genesis block? You know, I mean, this is a theory, just totally theoretical. Like somehow these came up for sale. Satoshi shows back up on the scene. It's like, hey, everybody, I need a little money. The price has gone up a little bit. I'm going to sell one of these sats. I'm going to sell a few of these sats, and each one of these, you know, they're going to go for like one sat. One of Satoshi's sats is going to go for 10,000 sats. Not a whole Bitcoin, just 10,000 sats for one Satoshi sat. Would you be willing to do that? That's the mind game I've been playing with myself. Think I might. Like to know what you would do. Let me know. I am off to Linux Fest Northwest this weekend, so come say hi if you're in the Pacific Northwest. I just got back from Austin, Texas, and now I'm going to the Bellingham Technical College, April 26th and the 28th, 2024. If you're around on Saturday, I'll be doing some barbecuing, and on Sunday, I'll be doing Linux Unplugged Live. You know, it could be a lot of fun. It's probably not going to be, you guys will understand and appreciate this, actually. None of the other shows anybody appreciates this. It drives me crazy when I'm at Linux Fest, because their campus is the Bellingham Technical College. Well, guess what they shortened that to? BTC. So I see BTC everywhere, all over the place. BTC, BTC, BTC, and it's never about Bitcoin. It's rough. It could be a lot worse, though. Samurai Wallet founders have been arrested and charged with money laundering in the Southern District of New York. Federal prosecutors charged the Samurai Wallet founders Rodriguez and Hill today. The pair are charged with conspiracy to commit money laundering and conspiracy to operate an unlicensed money-transmitting business. Side note here, I think we're going to be hearing a lot more unlicensed money transmitted business accusations getting thrown around in the future. These charges carry a maximum sentence of 20 years and 5 years, respectively. Rodriguez, 35, and Hill, 65, collected approximately $4.5 million in fees for their, quote, mixing service, according to prosecutors. Rodriguez was arrested on Wednesday morning. And it will be arranged in Pennsylvania either later today as I record or tomorrow as you're probably listening to this. According to the press release, Hill was Samurai Wallet's CTO. He's been arrested in Portugal and will be extradited to the U.S. So Rodriguez is in Pennsylvania. Hill is in Portugal right now and extradited to the U.S. I have some of the highlights here. So yeah, a conspiracy to commit money laundering, conspiracy to operate unlicensed money transmitter business. Those are not too surprising. Anybody that follows this kind of stuff, we've seen this before. Here's where it kind of gets a little specific. The prosecutors claimed that they facilitated over $2 billion in unlawful transactions. That's a huge number. Enabled $100 million in money laundering from dark web markets. They also claim that they went on Twitter and encouraged money laundering encouraged people like avoiding sanctions, and they have screenshots in the announcement that they have over on the U.S. government website. I'll put a link to it in the show notes. They got screenshots of like their Twitter feeds. I mean, it's pretty rough, guys. They say, quote, they encourage money laundering via Twitter. They marketed specifically to criminals for privacy evasion. And they acknowledge that they receive revenue from dark/gray market participants, and that they even sort of boasted about that to potential investors. That's, and they've got some quotes. They've got like, somehow they've got messages. You know, I'm going to keep following this, but they seem to have some messages where they were boasting in multiple cases about taking money from dark gray markets and about how their niche is dark gray markets. They're never going to be mainstream, but their niche will be dark gray markets, and that's good money. Quote, at Samurai, we're entirely focused on the censorship resistance and black/gray circular economy. One private message attributed to Hill. This is all we have at this point. Quote, this implies no foreseeable mass adoption, although the black/gray markets have already started to expand during COVID and will continue to do so post-COVID. And the prosecutors have that in a screenshot. At this time, I don't know where they got it from, but it appears to be attributed to Hill, one of the co-founders of Samurai Wallet. And the other kind of wider context here is that the DOJ is preparing for an upcoming trial against Roman Storm, who's a developer and co-founder of the Tornado Cash Mixing Service on Ethereum. And that case is being pursued by the DOJ's Southern District of New York Division. Recently, the DOJ's Washington, D.C. unit successfully won a conviction against Roman Sterlingov. That's, I know, my bad. But as you might recall, he was the operator of the crypto mixer Bitcoin Fog. And they got him on money laundering charges. So this is, they're building momentum here. They're knocking them down and they're building momentum. And now they're operating with more and more international partners on these, and they're expanding. And the only real solution here for end users to avoid any third party risk is full custodial services. In reality, it means, you know, if you have to use a custodial Lightning wallet for a bit, you know, quote unquote, have to, it means don't leave a lot of money on there and have a full custody solution for the money you really care about. I'll keep an eye on this, and if you see any interesting stories, please send them in, maybe via Boost or from the contact page. I'd like to keep an eye on this story, but I'll be on the go, but it's definitely going to be an important one that, again, just sets more precedence. Now, on Monday, we had some good news. Bitcoin got 5 new BIP editors. So what's a BIP? Well, it's a Bitcoin improvement proposal. It's a way for the community in a wider context to suggest improvements or propose improvements to Bitcoin. And this has also been adopted in other projects too, like the Podcasting 2.0 project. And so you get a BIP, editors help make it into the best possible BIP possible. Just something that is not only a good historical document, but gives people context when they come to analyze the issue. Because if something major does happen and get accepted, it could become sort of a historical improvement proposal. And so you want these things to really kind of stand the test of time. And there's only so much one editor can do. And Luke Dasher says he was just backlogged. He's the primary editor for BIPs right now. And he reached out for help on the mailing list. And some well-known existing expert contributors were suggested. They seem to mostly have support. This process is kind of funny the way it works. There is a voting. And then if there's really no fighting and no massive reasons not to go for somebody, or like a strong vote that goes the wrong way, it's sort of like when there's a lack of activity, that's when they've reached consensus. It's a funny way they do this. And so after Luke asked for some help, there was some formality discussions. And then the day after the halving, 420, Ava Chow wrote, quote, there's not really been any actual objections to the nominees, nor have there been any suggestions on choosing a subset of them since my last email. As such, there is rough consensus. Now, to the outsider, that seems like odd, but Ava actually addresses why rough consensus is exactly what they're looking for. Quote, I don't want this process to become a popularity contest and require some kind of formal voting. Rather, I'd prefer that this process be something more like how Bitcoin core maintainers are added, by achieving rough consensus. And thus, we have 5 new editors. That should be really interesting. I think other open source projects should also look at the BIP process. It is, getting things into Bitcoin is not easy, and it's not a quick process, but it starts with the BIP, and then it's quite the journey from there. Some bad news for El Salvador users, though. Some Chivo Wallet source code and keys related to VPN access seem to have been leaked. The cyber hacker group, the attackers, go by Cyber Intelligentsia SV. They put the SV on the end of their hacker name, so that way you really know they're from El Salvador. There can be no doubt about where they're from. And they have leaked snippets of the Chivo Wallet source code. Now, the Chivo wallet has been a constant source of controversy because it's a custodial wallet essentially run by the El Salvadorian government. And they incentivized users by giving them some free money if they downloaded this wallet. And I think, you know, with hindsight, it's pretty easy to say it wasn't a great idea, but the El Salvadorian government was looking for something that they could roll out and have some level of support and control over. It's a big transition to go from banks to a wallet. You could kind of see it from their perspective, but as Bitcoiners, we know, boy, that's never going to go well. And it doesn't require that you use Chivo down there. You can use any Bitcoin wallet, any Lightning wallet. But the Chivo was the one that was sort of encouraged by everybody and had all the branding behind it. So it's got a fair amount of users. Now, it doesn't sound like this has resulted in access to their Bitcoin. It's more like just wallet source code, which maybe then could be sifted through for bugs and then at some point lead to some sort of problem. According to the blog, the hackers released the stolen information to the public to, quote, punish the Salvadorian government for, quote, refusing to engage with them. Although we don't really have specifics on what they want to be engaged over, I have some speculation. The group did recently leak a bunch of other databases. About 5.1 million Salvadorians were impacted by that. I could see there just being something around all of that. But apparently, they're not getting any response from the El Salvadorian government around this. I haven't seen anything official from Chivo. This isn't getting a lot of attention, but it's sort of been bubbling up over the week. So I wanted to give a shout out to No BS Bitcoin, because they're the ones that I think really brought the most attention to this. And they've been doing a killer job this week. So I've decided to throw them in the splits. So if you do boost in this week, I'm going to give a split over to No BS Bitcoin for really doing just fantastic work. Okay, coming up, your boosts, project updates, and my bulletproof stacker self-custody guide. You asked for it? It's coming up. But first, a big shout out to podhome.fm, my podcasting 2.0 platform with unlimited episodes and Podhome AI that can auto-suggest chapters, titles. It's really, really powerful. 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It's quick. Two, the downloads are wicked fast. So many nice features, and it's like having a whole team in your back pocket when you go to post. Now, we do have some boosts to get into this week, so let's do it. Jeremy Ross is our baller booster this week, who comes in with 23,500 sats. Sent in from Castomatic with no message, though. I do appreciate that support, Jeremy. If you meant to send a message, just let me know. But I really appreciate it. The Podfather's not far behind, though, with 15,000 sats. Mr. Adam Curry comes in via Podcast Guru.
1: I hoard that which your kind covet.
0: Friday night drinking wine and Texas boost. Woo! You know, I was just in Texas, possibly when you sent that boost. I was probably on my way home that day. Thank you, Podfather. Appreciate that. And J.C. Denton comes in with 2,100 sats.
2: B-O-O-S-T.
0: Happy having. Here is a post-having sat. Ooh, are those very special, J.C.D.? Are those special sats? Are they epic? Appreciate that, J.C. Denton. Obby1984 comes in with 4,000 sats. When it comes to cold storage of my Bitcoin, I went old school and printed off a paper wallet with an air-gapped machine, and then just store the paper wallet in my fireproof safe. I just keep the public address in a text editor, and in a sync thing folder occasionally that gets backed up. I also keep the soundboard. It's like your piece of flair. He says, keep the soundboard. It's like your pieces of flair. There is always a minimum of flair. The paper wallet. I'd like to hear opinions on the paper wallet. I have heard people shouldn't be using paper wallets anymore, Oppie. But it seems like that's a workflow that's working for you. So
3: make it so.
0: I can't really say no. Oh, there he is. Adversary 17 comes in with 8,000 sats.
4: Boost!
0: No message, though. Just sending in a big old boost over Fountain. Appreciate it. You know, all these boosts help us get up on the Discovery page, too, so people can find the new show. And I also really appreciate that. Chad F. comes in with 3,222 sats and says, thanks for covering runes. I hadn't heard of it until today. And then he also sent 1,000 sats to our artist for the end track, June and the Jets. Thank you for doing that, Chad. Chad F., man, you know what? You deserve like a hot
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0: boost and a pew pew.
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0: 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Really appreciate that. You're doing the people's work. The Muso comes in with 4,500 sats.
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0: The What Bitcoin Did podcast covered the runes and ordinal stuff a few months back. I particularly enjoyed an episode with the Bitcoin mechanic and his argument against anything that is not a monetary transaction on the blockchain. I'd already agreed with him prior to listening to this episode, but afterwards, I agree even more. In my opinion, anything on the Bitcoin blockchain that is not a monetary transaction devalues Bitcoin as a whole. Let the shitcoin blockchains keep their shitcoin tokens, I say. Oh, I love that hot take. You know, so Muso, that's what I'm oscillating to as well. It's like it should only be monetary uses on Bitcoin because we got all these other crap currencies that people can go out there and play around with. However, I think it is also the actual valuable scarce nature of Bitcoin that makes it kind of attractive to people to play around like this. You see what I'm saying? And if we're going to go around and say rocks have value and digital tokens have value, where are you going to draw the line, Muso? Where are you going to draw the line? Now, I like that you have a line. And that is anything that's not a monetary transaction. But ordinals are technically monetary transactions. I don't know, man. Crashmaster comes in with a row of ducks. 2,222 sats on Podverse. Keep up the good work, Chris. If you tweak the show at all, perhaps consider incorporating more Bitcoin mining and cold wallet software stack reviews as updates on even occasional how-tos. Maybe these could be subscriber special episodes. Kind of dig the idea of checking in on software stacks. We're going to do that in this episode a little bit. I'll talk more about that in a moment. But I like the idea of my stack is always kind of not actively changing. In fact, the rate of change has slowed. The software stack that I use to manage, buy, and sell, very rarely sell Bitcoin. In fact, I don't generally sell Bitcoin so much as I'll use something like the Bitcoin Company. And that's really just for business purposes sometimes. Yeah, it's tricky, right? Because for me, I really want, my primary thing is I want to privately store for a long term. Selling is mostly going to happen over Lightning or something like that. It's going to be small little things or a boost. It's not going to be like, a house or a car or something like that. So that stack is generally relatively static, but it does change and evolve as the Bitcoin network fees change and things like that. And layer two solutions and things like Fedimint come along. It does sort of require that you kind of not necessarily change the tooling, but just kind of keep current with it. And that's something I should probably give thought to how I could keep that up to date in the show. I will give that more thought, Crashmaster. And I definitely am down for incorporating more Bitcoin mining news. I just need to get some good, solid sources. The Bitcoin mining industry is very quiet, very hush-hush. They talk amongst each other a lot, but they don't talk with outsiders of the mining industry much. I think because of just persecution in the past and all kinds of things like that. So last thing they really want to do is draw attention to themselves at all. You can see why they're not super excited to like come run into a guy like me. But I am definitely down for just sharing more about what's going on at that layer. Megastrike 3 comes in with 5,100 sats.
7: Keep the change, you filthy animal.
0: Says, I was sad to see the Bitcoin Dad Pod go, but I'm loving this show, and I'm glad the void was filled. As far as the wallet setup and Bitcoin purchasing process, I would absolutely love to hear a full episode dedicated to these topics. As a newbie, this would be super useful. Keep up the good work. Well, Megastrike, I am going to, in the resources section of the show this week, go into more extensive detail on the stack with a full list of links. And then I'll kind of be looking for your feedback on what I'm missing, what overview bits you're missing, and then I'll develop content around that. But I'm going to give you the fundamentals today, and then you can tell me what bits of the picture you still need filled in. EBC comes in with 5,000 sats. Yes, please do an episode outlining your current picks for software and services and your stack in 2024. Well, I have got good news. It's coming up in just a minute. Lazy Locks also comes in with 5,000 sats.
2: B-O-O-S-T.
0: Says, thanks for another great episode. Thank you, Lazy Locks. Every boost really matters. Thank you very much. Jin from Matik comes in with 2,000 sats. Great episode. I like the intro music. It gives me goosebumps every time. Thank you. That is the classic, wonderful Ronald Jenkins. He says, it's great that you're continuing your own Bitcoin podcast after the Bitcoin Dad Pod stopped. Please give a shout out to walletscrutiny.com so plebs can choose, verify, and compare how their Bitcoin wallet is built. That's walletscrutiny.com. I will try to put a link to that in the show notes. I'll go grab that right now for you guys. To know your wallet like you built it. Not everyone is a developer, and not everyone has to be, is their slogan. That's pretty good, Jin. That's pretty good. Thank you for sending that in. I really appreciate that. Thank you, everybody who boosted in. I got 900 sats from Podhome, who said happy havening. Value for episode 7 from Ace Crackerman. Love that. Thank you, everybody who boosted in. We have a 2,000 sat cutoff just for time right there. But I do like to give people a shout. Like Nicole gave a boost to to our song last week. Sent the artist 500 sats. Thank you, Nicole, for doing that. We had 19 boosters this week. 85,237 sats. Not incredible, but gets us a Sega.
2: Sega!
0: And I do appreciate that and some really great quality boosts, too. So not like blow-away amounts of boosts. Saving that link for you right now. But really great quality. I'd love to hear your feedback. Would you buy some of Satoshi's sats? Also, your thoughts on anything that I'm about to... When I cover my self-stacking... Bulletproof guide. Any gaps you need filled in, please boost those in and let me know so I can start working on that for you. And with that is all of our boosts for this week. If you'd like to send a boost into the show, just get a new podcast app. There's a whole new world of podcast apps that have all kinds of services and they're getting better and better. 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Fountain has been crushing it with new releases, fixing and polishing speed and enhancing the UI. And of course, Podverse is cross-platform, GPL available for Android, iOS, and the web. And then last but not least, you hear people boosting from Castomatic and Podcast Groove. There's so many great apps. Try them out. See which one you like. And then boost into the show. I got project updates for you. I am so excited about the next major release of Zeus. It's currently in Alpha 1 stage right now. So I'm not necessarily encouraging that you use it, but I want to keep this on your radar because there are a lot of mobile options, but very few hold up to the feature, the power, and security of Zeus on iOS and Android. And version 0.9.0 is out, Alpha 1. First feature in here that I think is just so great. It has a watch-only account import from XPub. In other words, you could have your cold wallet offline somewhere. We're even receiving like your DCA dumps into it, just like, you're never actually plugging the cold wallet in. You're never even booting up the computer that has the software on it. You're just from another wallet, from whatever wherever you're getting your sats, you're sending to there over time and you just want to check on it. Or this could be great for family members where you're stacking for them and they want to be able to just check on their balance, but they can't really do anything else but just check on it. A watch-only account import. Oh gosh, I've wanted this feature for so long. It's so great to see Zeus bringing this. Also, another fantastic feature, hardware wallet support, you guys. Signing device support like Cold Card, Seed Signer, etc. And then on the Lightning side, they got batch channel opens. Yes, that's right. Batch channel opens. The batch channel opens, which will, it'll open up channels and batches and keep things cheaper. And batch on-chain transactions as well. Man, Zeus is really looking good. And, I'll let you know when I see that version actually ship stable, because that is some great hardware wallet support, you guys. Strike has a really big update this week. They now are rolling out in Europe.
3: Yo, we just launched Strike Europe. 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Strike is available. Let's go. I am pumped.
0: It actually looks really great, and it's going to make it even easier now for people to stack sats on a really decent platform. I think Strike is a solid platform, and it's got Lightning support. It's got a good set of people behind it. It's great to see it expand. Okay, here is my bulletproof stacker self-custody guide. You do this, I don't think you can go wrong. Nobody's going to get fired for following this process. I recommend you buy sats on River. I will put links in the show notes. That River link will be an affiliate link. Strike is also good, like I just mentioned. You want something with solid Lightning support. There's various levels of good here and not so good, you know, and RoboSats is on the spectrum, links to all of that. But for the bulletproof newbie, I say you buy your sats on River. You just need to make sure you have something that has Lightning, but we'll go with River for this. And then on a regular routine, you stack your sats, you make your routine purchase on River. That will build up a balance. You send that balance over Lightning to the Aqua wallet. The Aqua wallet will swap your inbound Lightning into Liquid and store it in Liquid. When that peg into Liquid happens, which it will do on the back end for you automatically using the Bolts.exchange API, when that pegs into Liquid, you essentially break the on-chain tracking. So most looky-loos will not be able to follow where those sats went. It doesn't mean that River doesn't have a record of how many sats you bought at what price, but it means somebody doing some chain analysis is going to have a much harder time tracking your sats, how much they are, where they went. The Liquid network is run by Blockstream. There's about 15 Liquid functionalities that hold a key, so it kind of acts like a giant multi-sig. So in my view, this is my opinion, Liquid is safer than any one exchange or company, but it is not safer than private cold storage. There's 15 keys that would all have to get rugged, but so it's better than just one exchange, but it's long-term, 10, 15-year horizon. Private cold storage is better. So you accumulate in Aqua, that'll be on device, it's a mobile app, with Liquid, Lightning, and Bitcoin on-chain support. The goal you're doing, the reason why we're going from wherever you bought your Bitcoin, River, Strike, the reason why we're going from River or Strike to Aqua and not right into your cold storage is because we're trying to avoid small DCA-sized UTXOs in your final wallet. Unlike, say, the Visa network or Wire Any Money or Western Union, where they'll charge you a fee based on the amount of money you're transmitting, a percentage of the fee is like $100, they'll take a 5% fee. I don't know. I'm making numbers up. Bitcoin charges on the size of the data of the transaction. So lots of little UTXOs, lots of little transactions actually take up more data in a block, so you're going to get charged more. In the future, when the Bitcoin fees, the transaction fees are much higher, you could outprice yourself. You could have small UTXOs that you can't send because they're worth less than the fees required to send them. I'll see people on Twitter talking about how they're DCAing on Strike $1 an hour. Well, let me tell you something. You're never going to be able to spend those sats. Even something that's less than a million sats could one day be hard to transfer on the Bitcoin network. There's always going to be lots of solutions, but ultimately you will at some point need to likely do an on-chain transaction. So what we do is we accumulate in Aqua, the Aqua wallet. But you could put anything in here, but I like the Aqua wallet because it's doing all of the pegging and Lightning support for you in one place. And so you don't have to use multiple apps and services. You collect in there for a while. Personally, I'd say you want to get north of 2 million sats, but it's a comfort thing. You should go higher if you're comfortable with it, but don't go too crazy high. And then you sweep, once you're at that threshold, from Aqua into the Sparrow wallet. Now, Sparrow, you first need to get yourself a cold card. You create a wallet using the cold card, set up Sparrow with all of that. Then you sweep into Sparrow, backed by your cold card. That's your permanent savings. Then you need to save those seed phrases, you need to save your PIN, you need to save vital information, some way that works for you. There's lots of cool ways to do that, some really fun ones, some products you can even buy if you want, put it on metal, and you don't really touch it. And you're only sweeping to that when the amount in your temporary middle wallet reaches an amount that you're not comfortable losing. But you want it to be high enough that you could spend it in the future. There's not a real perfect answer here because we don't know what future fees are going to be like. But the idea is that you utilize something like the Liquid Network or maybe a Fediment in one day. Like, this is an area where maybe I'll update this once we have some really solid proved workflows there. But the idea is you kind of break the tracking, you accumulate in Liquid where it's really cheap to move things and hold things. This is also, if it's once you have it in the Aqua Wallet or you have it in Liquid, maybe a Fediment in the future, this is a great time to start divvying it up amongst family, friends, and kids if you want to. Don't do that crap on chain. You could do it in a layer two and save yourself a ton of money. Something like the Aqua Wallet or Blockstream Green. So for an individual, this process works really smooth. For families, skip the Aqua Wallet and use something like Blockstream Green because it supports multiple sub-wallets. You can use Bolts.exchange to go from Lightning to Liquid. So like from River to Liquid or whatever you're using. And then proceed later on to sweep to Sparrow backed by a cold card. But this method lets you stack and build value in something like an Aqua Wallet or a Blockstream Green or whatever you like. Maybe one day something like the Mutiny Wallet using a Fediment. You can get like an actual head start before you go blow $300 on a cold card. And cold cards go on sale. So while you're accumulating that temporary stack, cold card might go on sale. And you can grab a couple. Keep an eye on the Mutiny Wallet, too, because you could do this likely without having to use Liquid in the future. I don't know if we're there yet, especially we're looking at something where you could maybe keep it temporarily for a while if it takes you a bit to get to a few million sats. So, you know, Aqua and Liquid are really well tested. They've been around for a long time at this point. Mutiny Wallet and the Fediment support is still fairly new. So for me, I like to let this stuff cook a bit. The Blockstream Green wallet is also really tried and true, and you can also use that with hardware wallets. So the workflow is buy on an exchange that has Lightning support, or use something like RoboSats and go KYC free, which also has Lightning support. Go from Lightning to Liquid, or in the future, a Fediment. Accumulate in that Liquid wallet. And then once you've reached a high amount, peg out into your Bitcoin wallet and Sparrow using cold card or whatever your final cold storage wallet solution is. You peg out from Liquid to your final solution. So then, you know, it's much, much harder to track you as well. So not only are you avoiding high transfer fees in the future, transaction fees, but you're also able to now move your temporary stash around in a really cheap environment. You're able to accumulate in this way that is private. There's a lot of benefits to it. It's an additional step, but there's just so many benefits to it. It's run by the Blockstream Corporation, so it's not like it's some, you know, community project or something. But they have their own commercial reasons for running it, and it seems like it's been pretty solid. So I will have links to the Aqua Wallet, to the RoboSats Guide, to the Sparrow Bitcoin Wallet, and to the Green Bitcoin Wallet. These mostly all have had updates this week, too. Sparrow, Green, Zeus, like I mentioned, they're just getting updated. Aqua Wallet, they're just getting updated like crazy right now. They're getting so good. Aqua is one that could work for the normie, so I like to mention that one, but also because it's doing all of the moving from Lightning to Liquid back to on-chain when you need it for you on the back end using Bolts with their API, and it's been really solid. That's quite, I know. now that I say it out loud, I feel like you're probably just glazing over. So let me know what I missed. Let me know what doesn't work for you, what bits don't make sense, and I will try to put together a more comprehensive guide of some kind. I think it's an important topic. Our last clip of the week, I get no pleasure in playing this for you, but I think we need to get on the same page. This shenanigans going on with the Bitcoin stuff, that not just to ordinals, but more than that, it's not going away anytime soon. And the reason I say that is I think nobody has properly communicated the actual value of Bitcoin and the utility of Bitcoin. And so the financial press and the rest of the normies and the people that have large, large amounts of money to move around are still trying to wrap their head around what makes Bitcoin valuable. And instead of taking them all to school constantly on what actually gives things intrinsic value, we're just going for the easy answer. This here is the Bitcoin Foundation chair, Brock Pierce. He spins a story about how all of this degen behavior is going to be just great for the value of Bitcoin, and NGU is just around the corner.
4: Brock, okay, so the halving event has concluded. Everybody was waiting years for that. What is the next catalyst you see?
0: What's the next narrative, right? What's the next thing we're going to use to pump Bitcoin? That's what she's saying. Because they don't understand the utility, even of just a store of value, let alone digital gold or anything of those narratives that they want to try to use. Like, they don't quite get it. They just know it's basically hype after hype cycle. So what's the next one, Brock?
5: Well, I mean, it's what we've seen. Bitcoin had record fees during this halving because a lot of what we call layer two technologies, the idea of building on Bitcoin, if you've heard of Ethereum, it's all the other applications that had moved away from Bitcoin. But Bitcoin is back and delivering smart functionality, NFT functionality, meme technologies.
0: Whoa. Slow down, Brock. So first of all, Bitcoin's back. I didn't know Bitcoin was gone, but it's back, guys. And the reason it's back is because it has NFT functionality and memes.
5: Meme technologies.
0: I mean, man, Bitcoin sounds awesome now. Let's invest more money.
5: All of these things are now being built on top of Bitcoin for the first time since almost a decade ago. And so in anticipation of that, record fees as people are trying to get in to be the first.
0: And that, I think, is why it's not going to go away anytime soon. Because the, you know, collective of people that go on these shows and pump NGU, they want this kind of activity. They need this kind of activity because at least it's something to do with Bitcoin. It's some kind of like, they look at it as like, look, there's something you can do with it. Now there's a reason to spend money on it because it's scarce and there's something you can do with it. As if store of value just right now isn't clearly enough. And I think it's just simply they're exhausted at trying to explain it, so they're just leaning in. All right, well, if you made it this far, go check out thisweekinbitcoin.show. I have links over there for what I talked about today. Also, please consider boosting it as a Value for Value podcast, and I'd also love to see you share it with a friend. I think one day this could be the number one Bitcoin news podcast, at least for the JB community and the podcasting 2.0 community. There's a lot of podcasters and listeners that are trying to wrap their heads around this sats thing now, and I'd love to be a resource for them. So please do consider sharing it. That's another great way to send a little value to the show. And in the spirit of podcasting 2.0 and Value for Value, I would love to play a song for you. Now, the Dorfell family is well known for being extremely talented, and there's Dorfell family bluegrass. So our song this week is Play Guitar by the Dorfell family. Thanks for joining me. See you right back here next week.

0: Hello, friends, and welcome back to your weekly Linux talk show. My name is Chris.
1: My name is Wes.
2: And my name is Brent.
0: Hello, gentlemen. Well, coming up on the show today, we got a roundup of some Drafting OS challenges and my journey to get away from iOS and the Apple ecosystem and how I think it particularly penalizes desktop Linux users. Then we'll find out what Brent's been up to with his extra week in Berlin, because adventures are aplenty when Brent's in town and he has lots to share. And then we'll round out the show with some boosts, some feedback, and a lot more. So let's say good morning to our friends over at Tailscale. Tailscale is a mesh VPN protected by WireGuard, the best VPN technology in the biz. A flat network you'll have set up in minutes, regardless of your device. We love it. It'll change your networking game. I have no inbound firewall ports on any of my networks, thanks to Tailscale. Game changer, crucial to how I use GrapheneOS as well. So go say good morning, try it out for 20 devices, tailscale.com. And if you get a chance, maybe tell them the Unplugged program sent you. Let them know. Give them a little hot tip. And before we go any further, let's say time-appropriate greetings to our virtual lug. Hello, Mumble Room.
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0: Hey.
1: Hello.
0: That's a really nice showing this week. Hello, everybody. Join us live in the Mumble Room as we do this here show on a Sunday. And Brent, it's like the evening where you're at right now.
1: Yeah, that doesn't seem to be the Canadian Rockies.
0: No. In fact, it looks like you're in some sort of rad geek dwelling right now. So, listeners, let me paint a picture for you. Brent's in, like, my dream of a basement, maybe, because there's cool piping and plumbing behind him and shelves that have, like, toolboxes and different kinds of gadgets on them. And, I mean, it just looks like a geek bunker that you're in this week. Where are you, Brent?
2: I think Geek Bunker is pretty accurate. I figured, you know, having done the last two shows at Nextcloud, I thought I should do something a little bit more Berlin, right? So listener Kenji invited me to a NixOS meetup here last week, which I completely missed because we were recording office hours, actually, and I got lost on the train as well. You know how it goes. But I got an amazing tour of this place called Seabase, which is, well, it depends which answer you want, but from what I understand, it's a underground hackerspace, but it is also a crashed space station that they're trying to repair. And so I thought Kenji could give us a bit more information about it because he's occasionally a member here.
6: The Seabase is the reconstructed entrance to the crashed space station here in Berlin. Some people might know the antenna of the space station. It's called the Berliner Fernsehturm. And hackers meet here and try to reconstruct it and get together and share information. And there's a lot of talks and a lot of gatherings here. And we have a lot of tours also, which can be shared by everybody.
0: Wow. A space station in Berlin? Man, we have an underground city in Seattle, but we don't have a space. We have the Space Needle.
1: It's a needle, but
0: not a space station.
1: You just get expensive food up there, not hacker tools.
0: What's this place like? Is it like a big club? Is it like a big garage? Yeah, paint a picture for us.
2: I got a tour earlier in the week, and I got another tour today because every time you go through it, you see new things. It's the kind of space where every single square inch of the ceiling and the walls and everything is like an art installation or gadgets or half broken computers and flashy lights. And there are, you know, certain stations where you have to get your hand scanned just in case you have any alien implants. And so I actually had one on the way in and they didn't like that too much, but they were able to isolate it. So I was allowed in, thank goodness. But it's just a really cool place. Kenji participates in the local NixOS meetup that happens here every Tuesday. So if you're local and you're interested in that, I would say definitely come check it out. What's really fun this week is that I have three listeners here joining me. I have Pavel, who's joining me, and there's Kenji, of course, who was just giving us an introduction, and Alex, who's joining us. They were all at some of the meetups, and I thought I would invite them to come join. What's really fun is that for two of them, I'm showing them underground Berlin places and their locals. So, you know, that's pretty fun.
0: Brent, you got yourself moved right in, don't you? Just made yourself comfortable. Good for you. That sounds like that Seabase place sounds like an awesome location to have a NixOS meetup. Holy crap. That's so great. Well, I know you have some tales and stories to share with us. So we're going to get to those a little bit later in the show after we talk a little Giraffine OS. There is much to share in that dimension, let me tell you.
3: Oh boy.
0: It has been a long 4 months. But before we go there, I want to let everybody know that next Sunday, we're going to do a pre-record. We will be off next Sunday, and we'll be pre-recording on Wednesday before self-hosted on the live stream. So if you normally join us, Mumble Room or others, if you normally join us Sunday live, why not show up Wednesday? We'll have the time at jupiterbroadcasting.com/calendar, and you can hang out with us there. And we'll have a special pre-recording, which is going to be nice.
1: We need your help. I mean, those pre-records. Who
0: knows?
1: Us. Yeah.
0: We actually totally already know what we're going to talk about, and it's a project that we have been working on kind of low-key behind the scenes for a few weeks because it's something we need to test out for a while before we share. And I feel like we've done our due diligence there. We still have more work to do, but by the timing of everything, we should have quite an episode for you. And then, of course, we'll release like normal. Members will get a little early like they always do, but we'll just release like normal. You don't have to worry about it. And we also have some meetups. We'll try to get through these pretty quick, but we have a Raleigh meetup scheduled for Saturday, April 8th, 3 p.m. local time with Brent and Alex, because Brent is going to be traveling from Berlin to Raleigh to keep the meetup party train rolling, it looks like.
2: I figured why not go from one meetup to the next to the next? I mean, that's how this month is going so far, so why not keep that train going?
0: Yeah, this is going to be a great time because we have a really good Raleigh crew. The JB Colony in Raleigh is strong, and details are at meetup.com/JupiterBroadcasting for the Raleigh Pizza Party. And then one last little meetup, and again, details at meetup.com/JupiterBroadcasting. Sorry to be repetitive, but I just want to let everybody know we're also going to have a meetup at the end of the month of April in Olympia. So come join us if you're in the Pacific Northwest, Olympia, Washington. We haven't picked the venue yet, but we already have people that have signed up. So we know it's going to be a good party. It's going to be in Olympia. It's going to be on Saturday, April 29th. Normally when Linux Fest traditionally would have been going on, we thought, let's get together. And
1: we can still do something Linuxy in the Pacific Northwest.
0: We will indeed. We'll make it a Linuxy Saturday. So I'll have all that out there. And then while we get into talking about my switch to Giraffine OS, I want to mention that the Podverse team, who creates the Podcasting 2.0 open source cross-platform GPL podcasting app, Podverse is looking for a Kotlin wizard to help them just build a sane Kotlin environment and publish a Kotlin dependency and kind of get all that sorted out. As most of the development team are iOS users, so they would like some Android expertise to help get them going in the right direction. I'm not talking about a long-term commitment, but the open source project is making a call out to the community, and we'll have some details linked in the show notes.
1: Yeah, kind of interesting. They've got a dependency on something that ultimately relies on a Kotlin project, and they kind of want to be able to update it themselves to solve some issues in Podverse itself, but None of them are Kotlin experts.
0: And it could make the Android experience better for tens of thousands of users if you have a little bit of time to help them get started.
1: No big deal.
0: Yeah, no big deal. Podverse is what I've been using on my Pixel 7 running Giraffine OS. I've been running this now for about 126 days. It was in episode 486 around the beginning of November, I think, or the end of November. November 27th, that I made the switch. And I said I'd try it for 30 days, and then that stuck. And then I said I'd try it until the end of January, and that stuck. And I kept giving myself these windows.
1: It's April now, Chris.
0: It's April, and I've gotten a lot of questions about how it's going. So I want to talk about the ugly, the bad, and the good. And then I want to talk about how, from where I'm sitting now, 4 months into this, I can see the insidious problem that iOS creates for Linux adoption. And I want to kind of raise the red flag about a technical debt that you might be building today. So let's talk about, though, the bad things about switching away from iOS and Giraffine OS. And Wes, I know you're rocking it over there as well.
1: Yes, I am.
0: And Brent, of course, is a longtime Lineage user, so he never really got sucked into the iOS vortex. Wes, I think, maybe felt the call of the forbidden fruit.
1: Well, actually, I started my smartphone adventures way back when on an iPhone. So it's been, it's been several generations since I used one actively, but I certainly appreciate the platform. Mm-hmm. And I support my father who has an iPad, and I use Mac OS at work. So there's a lot of adjacent Apple. So I definitely feel the pull. I see the things that I'm like, oh, that is really nice, but I resist.
0: Yeah, AirPlay is so much better than
1: it
0: Chromecast.
1: It just is. Yeah. I recognize that.
0: Yeah. It's local, and with AirPlay 2, You automatically get control of media devices that also support AirPlay surfaced on your lock screen and on the watch, which is really nice. And there's just nothing comparable like that on Android, really. Chromecast is nice, but it's not comparable. And so I'd say, as far as the ugly goes about switching, this is not going to shock anybody.

0: to Wes's help. You know, there was even like a repair command that basically sussed it out and figured out what was wrong.
1: Mm-hmm.
0: So it's not like it took a huge effort, and it wasn't like I was on the verge of losing data or anything like that. But it meant for 12 hours, I didn't have phone syncing and location stuff and that kind of thing. And that was a bit of a pain in the butt.
2: Right. And there's no, you know, it sucks when a third party service goes down. You have no control over it. You can't do anything. But the upside is you can't do anything, right? You just say like, well, I won't use that for now. I can't. But there are some sysadmins out there getting paged right now who will be fixing it.
0: Right.
2: And later it'll be fixed.
0: Meanwhile, I'm like, geez, well, I know. See, I'm going to be doing this, and I got to do this with the kids, and I got this thing I got to go take care of. So I think I could probably get to this tomorrow night, you know, and then so I go all day without syncing in services. So that was definitely had one of those outages. I was like, this hurts more than I thought it would hurt.
2: Mm-hmm.
0: But recovered, and there hasn't been any problems since then. So that was the ugly for me. The bad was I do miss having a good watch. This sounds sort of like a real first world problem, but when you get used to a decent watch, I know you Pebble users out there know what I'm talking about. When you get a good watch that works for you, it's really hard to try their stuff. And the thing that they nail here is media playback and volume control on the phone. So if you just like me, like to sometimes like you're doing some dishes or something and you just put the phone down and you just play a podcast because it's got good enough speakers these days. It's so nice to be able to pause that with the phone or clear notifications with the phone.
2: Just right there.
0: There's no watch combo that works with Android that appeals to me. That's just what it is. And this is where the Apple ecosystem kind of starts to chip away. You know, this is one of the things you have to push against. It starts kind of like making you rethink this stuff. Also, Android's performance has come a long way. Still not as good as iOS. And if you choose to use the gesture mode, which you don't have to, it's optional. But if you choose to use like the back gesture and the swipe up gesture, so clunky compared to the iPhone. And there are times where the swipe up gesture just doesn't work. And then you add the fact that my case has a bit of a lip down there, makes it even worse.
2: That doesn't help. I was going to say, I kind of really like the gestures.
0: Yeah, overall, I like them.
2: Mm-hmm.
0: I'm just saying, if you come from a better implementation,
2: right,
0: they're really hokey. Like the fact that the app often can't tell if you're trying to swipe up to get the side hamburger menu or swipe to go back, and you have to do these special kinds of swipes.
2: I do think a lot of those are apps that have not updated for the gesture UI. Yeah. I was going to say, I've been surprised how many do support it.
0: Yeah.
2: There are some, though, and if you use them a lot, I'm looking at you, Telegram, in particular, that you're going to be like, okay, well, this is more painful than it needs to be.
0: Camera's laggy. Performance stinks in the camera app, even when I use the Google app. But I've also gotten more compliments on my Pixel 7 photos than I've gotten for a couple of years from an iPhone. Like, people are really like, wow, that's a great photo. I get that a lot now. Maybe it's the magic that they do afterwards. Like, you yesterday got an incredible shot. Like, actually incredible to get with a smartphone.
2: Yeah, I mean, the moon was out on a nice blue sky day, and just do that 30x zoom.
0: It was, so I was like, all right, I got to go see if I can do this too. Because Wes Payne coming in with like an actual legit shot of the moon in the middle of the day on a smartphone that is actually usable. So I went to see if I could get the same image, and I'm actually pretty happy with the results. It really does some post-processing that is impressive. It is hard as hell to zoom in 30x on a tiny dot in the sky. But it puts this like mini map overview.
2: I love that.
0: So smart. So smart. So like if you give it another couple of years, I think they're going to get there with the performance and features and performance are going to meet. So if you're patient, I feel like the lagginess I have with the camera app is got to eventually go away. It's got to, right?
2: And I'd say it kind of depends on what you do. So like for like kid stuff, action shots, that's going to be a lot harder. If you're like me and you're just taking pictures of like the forest.
0: Yeah.
2: Not so bad.
0: Yeah, totally. So this is just the bad stuff, right? I do have good stuff. Hit and miss battery life. I've had to reboot sometime. And then because I'm using Graphene OS specifically, no tap to pay features.
2: Yep. I missed that one.
0: Yeah. Although I don't really like Google's implementation anyways. But so I'm not like dying here. But there are times, and I think as summer comes and it's short season, I'm going to want that even more.
2: Right.
0: And
2: yeah, that's fair.
0: It would be nice, since Graphene OS is limited to pixels, it'd be nice if there were smaller, even smaller pixels, like iPhone SE size for friends and family.
2: We can hope.
0: So here's the good. It feels really good to be private. Like, I have a sense of relief I wasn't expecting using this phone. You know, I'm not getting tracked by push notifications. I'm not getting tracked by Google services. I'm not getting tracked by logging into iCloud. There's just something kind of right about that. Like, that's how the world should be. And we've developed some tooling that we'll talk about, or we're using some tooling that we'll talk about in a future episode to keep this even more secure and private. But I also enjoy like the extra freedom you get from Android. You know, as a geek, I really love the fact that I can have multiple.

0: App stores put F-Droid on this thing. Love F-Droid.
1: That's been it kind of reminds me a little bit of like what it's like to be running NixOS. I mean, totally different, right? I mean, this is Android and all those things, but it's like I've got this minimal, clean feeling system, but then I've still got the Play Store, which maybe you could, it's like FlatHub or something, you know, like I can dip in there when I need to, but I don't need to that often. Or it's the apps that I've already made compromises on and just accept that I need because, you know.
0: Yeah. Yeah, that's very much, yeah, it's like an immutable OS, and I'm going to different places and loading sometimes more cutting-edge apps from some places and stuff like that, too. So there's definitely some, this is an old meme, but there's definitely some apps that are just better on iOS. That is still true today. But man, the apps that matter, they're better on Android by a mile. And I think that's just indisputable at this point. Tailscale, 24/7 connected. I sync everything I talk to my Nextcloud instance, all my data syncing is done over Tailscale 24/7. My wife has to relaunch Tailscale on her phone a couple times a day. To keep it connected, because iOS just proactively kills stuff in the background, right? And so she wants it persistently, she has to relaunch it. Now, I have a little hack for that, and I recommend this. You can set up a shortcut on iOS to execute something without user interaction when they plug in the phone. So I set Tailscale to launch every time she plugs in her phone or puts it on the charger. It launches Tailscale in the background, keeps her connected. So that's a little iOS trick that I learned. Nextcloud, way better on Android. Way better on Android syncing, way better app, way better integration. Nextcloud is better on Android. Image, IMMICH, which is my Google Photos replacement. Well, they just came out. They just came out with iOS background uploading. I don't have any experience with it, but it is awesome on Android. I've been able to migrate away from Google Photos thanks to Image. And it is actually broken for me on Graphene OS, has been for weeks, to view the gallery on the phone. But the background daemon is still running,
1: so you're
0: uploading
1: you're
0: pictures. Okay. Absolutely working. The web UI works just fine. And I can just use like the open source gallery app to view my local photos. It's fine. I just can't use the image app right now on Graphene OS to view the local photos. It's been like that for weeks. I don't know why, but it's uploading and the web UI just keeps getting better and better and the search keeps getting better. So this, for me, these apps are some of the most quintessential mobile apps that I use. And so the fact that they're better on Android is a big win. And then you combine KDE Connect. You combine KDE Connect, and you start to get to that kind of ecosystem feeling where I can share my clipboard, my internet connection. You know, everybody knows about KDE Connect at this point. I mean, we talked about it years ago, too, but I haven't really got to play around with it for a while.
1: Oh, no.
0: And I have it set up. And God bless him, man. You can have it configured for multiple computers with multiple different phones. It works so good. So I have KDE Connect on a system here at the studio, and I have KDE Connect on my ThinkPad at home. And it's so nice. I'm working on something on here. I can just send it to the computer and keep working on it. KDE Connect is fantastic software. I know everybody in the community probably already knows about it, but I wanted to give them the shout out because they really sealed the deal for me on kind of making my own ecosystem. And what I've been able to build with a combination of Nextcloud and KDE Connect and Tailscale is a solid replacement for all of the things iCloud offered me, except for iMessage. So I still haven't been able to avoid that, but that is what it is. But I had that scare with the outage. I've had some problems with Image.
1: Mm-hmm.
0: Sometimes I have to reboot the phone to make the battery last all day. These are the downsides. But the upsides are that I was able to break free with the exception of iMessage. But I think, you know, if I really, really wanted to, I could go through the process of deregistering my iMessage account and converting friends and family over to text message. It's just I don't really want to, but totally could. And it's been really, overall, a pretty great experience. I think I'm at the point now where if I didn't have an iPhone already, I would not feel compelled to get one. Because I spent years in that iPhone ecosystem, though, I have technical debt now that I have to pay off.
1: You've optimized around having that ecosystem around, right? All your home, your home pods. I mean,
0: and I feel like it could be a barrier for Linux adoption for some people because it just doesn't, the iPhone doesn't really talk to Linux. It doesn't, there's not, you know, the way you sync your Linux desktop to an iPhone is you sync your Linux desktop to cloud services that also sync to your iPhone. Maybe they're your own. Maybe they're somebody else's cloud services. But you don't really communicate directly. There is like a KDE Connect kind of thing for iPhone, and there is a couple other options, but nothing like it is with Android. And when you combine Nextcloud and KDE Connect, the workflow of getting things on and off the phone is so smooth and straightforward. I could just do that for years. It's just like I record a clip or I record a video. You know, I just save it, move it to my Nextcloud folder. It's so simple. Or I use Tailscale Send to just send that one file. It's like the workflow is solid now. And I've replaced all the individual kind of functions that I had with the iPhone and iCloud, except you still have this whole kind of year's worth of dependencies that you've built up. And I had the realization, like, the sooner you get out of that, the easier it is to break free of it. Or honestly, if you go the Brent route and just never really get sucked into it at all, looking back at it, I wish I could have, like, said, you know, my younger self, don't do it. Don't spend the money. Don't do it. Because it will be harder the deeper you go to get out. And so I feel like I'm going to be trying to still dig my way out for at least another year or two, because I've got iPads, I've got HomePods, and I kind of want to keep some of them for some things, and I have to find where that line's at.
1: Yep.
0: And,
1: do you keep sort of trying to build fancier interfaces to go to, like, bridge with that ecosystem, yeah, or do you just abandon it entirely?
0: Yeah. And, you know, some of those bridges can be brittle.
1: Right. Yep. Because, I mean, they can change things whenever they want.
0: That's what Apple do.
1: Yeah.
0: So, I wish I'd done it sooner, I guess, is my advice. Graphene OS itself has been really solid. I'm wondering what your experience has been. I've been through lots of updates. Those have all been pretty good.
1: You just today, I think I saw a message that an update failed to install update. So I'm gonna give that another try and see what happened. But otherwise, yeah, it's been surprisingly smooth. It does take a little while to do the, like, app optimization after updates. That's a little annoying. So you got to kind of be.
0: Yeah.
1: If you think it'll be a quick reboot, well, don't do that if you might need your phone again in the next 5 minutes.
0: Doesn't regular Android updates do that still too? Yeah. Yeah. It just happens to have, like, monthly updates or whatever.
1: Exactly. So you're going to see it a lot more.
0: Yeah. Yeah. So you want to make sure, that's one thing, is you want to make sure when you reboot, you got, you know, at least a good amount of battery, and you want to have some time. And if you have, like, 400 apps installed, like I do, I have like 320 apps installed. It takes a while to optimize all those.
1: But the flip side of that is we get so many regular updates. It's the happiest and sanest I've felt on an Android system for a long time.
0: Yeah, and
1: I don't feel gross about having it. And then especially, as you say, with, like, KDE Connect, there are some apps, I tried not to have them on the Linux desktop, you know, occasionally some, especially for some of our back-end production or whatever. But then especially on the phone, like banking apps or your, you know, whatever random tools you might need, it feels like a better bridge to that world, because I can set the boundaries. I can integrate it with my Linux desktop if I want to.
0: Yeah, it's on the side of the compromise line that I prefer.
1: Mm-hmm. Yeah.
0: And that is a good feeling. And I don't really feel like I'm paying, like, a Graphene OS tax in performance. Some say it's slightly slower. I don't know. I don't notice it because I didn't really use stock Android on this thing very much. And there really isn't much I can do except for Android Auto, which is still a big hole in my life, but I'm managing.
1: That's what I keep thinking about is, okay, well, I've given Graphene a good try. I could try stock, right? I could go try it, see if I like the few, you know, having back the few things that I'm missing.
0: Yeah, yeah.
1: And I've toyed with that, but it's just not, at the end of the day, it's just not that tempting. I'd almost rather just accept that, okay, maybe I need to carry a single credit card in my pants when otherwise I would have just had my phone. That's worth it.
0: Yeah.
1: For that compromise line, yeah. I think, at least right now.
0: That's where I'm at, too. I do miss it, but I'm like, it's not, I have a slim wallet. It's not that big of a deal to just use my card. And that's what I've been doing, and it's totally fine. Have you kept using Magic Earth for GPS? How's that been for you?
1: Yeah, I did install Google Maps, you know, just for.
0: Especially when you're traveling. It's for
1: that. But yeah. I've enjoyed Magic Earth as the, like, actually going down the road one a lot more than Google Maps.
0: Me too. And the other day, I actually had my first, like, speed trap reported on there. As I was pulling up, there's, like, a little icon on there. I'm like, what's this?
1: Hey-o. Hey, that's somebody, what we, that's somebody what we
0: else,
1: need.
0: Somebody else around me is using Magic Earth. It's a great little GPS app. So I really like the way it renders the maps. I like that it's using OpenStreetMap data, too. It's nice and clean. So those things have been great. There, of course, has been some rough edges, and I experimented for a short period of time with trying the work phone, home phone thing, because I actually think iOS may have improved on the notification experience over Android with focus mode. And so I thought, okay, well, I'll put my iPhone in like a personal focus mode and that'll be my personal phone. And that does work. But man, do I hate having two phones. And then like, which phone do you sync your podcast to?
1: Both.
0: Well, yeah, but that's just insanity, man. Then you have to ask yourself, okay, I'm going to listen to a podcast. Which phone do I listen on? Like, it's ridiculous. It's ridiculous. So I think I'm a one phone kind of guy. I think I'm phone monogamous. But I did, in the back of my mind, think this could be a direction I go in the future. Is in the evenings, I use the iPhone with, you know, with iMessage and for personal stuffing because it can control my media devices. And during the day, I'm using the Android for like work communication and that kind of stuff.
1: Now, would you go so far as not installing work things on your iPhone?
0: Thought about that. I could if I were going to start with a fresh phone.
1: Mm-hmm.
0: With the focus mode, you don't really need to because you can just hide that stuff. And yeah. I already have that all set up. But you could. I was thinking also another route to go would be to take an old iPhone. Like I have some old ones just laying around. Start them totally fresh and see how far I could get without connecting to Apple. Like, can I do it without even logging into iCloud? Can you do that anymore? Could I only use Nextcloud to sync the contact information? Because I actually tried that recently and it didn't work very well. So I wonder if people want me to experiment with it, I will. Otherwise, I'm just going to leave this to rest. I just wanted to address it because we've had a lot of people write in and ask. And in the meetups, people have been asking me how it's going. So I wanted to do a follow up. And I know a lot of you out there are also trying Graphene OS. And we wanted to talk about that. In fact, I wanted to cover a couple of those. Legit Salvage came in with 50,000 sats, actually. Fantastic, sir. Saying on Graphene OS, I'm 6 months in on my Pixel 6a and I plan on sticking with it. I have no significant complaints. I'm using the Sandbox Play Store and services. One issue specifically is with my RealLink app not providing notifications for my doorbell and other cams. It started out not working, then started working for a week and not again, and I can't really contribute the change to any particular update. I have tinkered a few times with some settings, but no luck. Have you seen this with any of your apps? It's a hard one to search. Oh, man, I bet. That's got to be, I would bet, Salvage, is what's happening is maybe it's the Play services or whatever background process is responsible for receiving the notification ping from their servers, from their RealLink service. That's probably getting
1: The battery
0: paused. Battery optimization. Yeah, mm-hmm. Battery optimization is probably pausing that. And so you could go in and turn battery optimization off on Play services or whatever it might be. And then that would solve that. It will use more battery. I believe it's like that by default on Android, but on Graphene OS, Play services and the Play Store are treated just like any other app. And so you have to implicitly go in and allow them to have those privileges.
1: That's kind of an interesting aspect of using Graphene is you kind of have to learn a little bit more about how Android works.
0: Mm-hmm.
1: It's not necessarily bad. I mean, it's a little more homework. So if that's not your cup of tea, just know that. But it is interesting because there's kind of a little, I noticed I was trying to crop a photo and it was getting some like consistent pop-up that's like, oh, if you don't want us to bother you every time, you got to go in here and adjust that. And that's just a common thing is you don't realize, it's always like this, right? When you switch to sort of deny by default, you start learning all the things that were happening under the hood without you really being aware of it.
0: That is so true. Yeah, it is not uncommon for an app to come up and say, hey, man, you need to go adjust the setting for me to work properly. And you're like, oh, geez, another one that needs access to this?
1: Mm-hmm.
0: Like, oh, okay, good to know. Zach Attack came in with 10,000 sats and asked, here's what I've learned about my Graphene OS journey. If you're on Google Fi, consider looking for another cell provider first, as you have to have the Google Fi app and the Play Store logged in for text messaging to work. I'll probably move to Mint Mobile soon, but I'm open to other suggestions. Next, having either Nextcloud or Proton for your backend, or in my case, both, is a must to keep data synced up and backed up from the phone. I use Nextcloud for my notes, contacts, and file backup with Proton Mail and calendars. Seems to work really well for me so far. That, I think, would be a Chris and Wes supported configuration or recommended configuration, right? Using Nextcloud for notes and contacts and file backup and Proton for email and calendar.
1: Sounds like a nice fit, yeah.
0: Very smart, Zach Attack. Well done, sir. Sam H. comes in with 10,000 sats. Says, I'm looking forward to hearing more about Graphene OS. I'm planning to replace it on my Pixel 4a later this year when I stop receiving updates. One question I have, though, why doesn't Android Auto work? Seems like it should basically just be like DisplayPort and USB. I'm imagining some weird proprietary Google crap, but I'd love to hear if you have more details. So I did some digging because I wanted to know the same thing. I think that's a great question. I mean, why, Sam? Why can't I have it? This is one thing that would really
1: seal the
0: deal. I have
1: a lot of other Android stuff. What's the deal?
0: And I'm the dummy that bought the current year model so I could have the larger screen for CarPlay or Android Auto. I could have saved a couple grand. I mean, I'm glad I didn't because it's all the other things were nice too. But like at the time,
1: yeah,
0: I got that car because I really wanted that feature because, you know, it's great for road trips and stuff. But what I read with some conversations with the dev and some tweet threads is that there is actually some really, really deep kind of creepy, invasive levels of permissions that you have to give that process. And you have to kind of unfetter other aspects of the Google stuff to also make it all work. So, yeah. And then also Logic had asked, can you play Call of Duty or other similar multiplayer games, or does the anti-cheat system trip up on Graphene OS? Well, great question, Logic. I don't normally play games on the phone, but I loaded up the Call of Duty mobs and went and shot some people in the face.
1: We did have to turn off some of the
0: exploit protection stuff.
1: Yes.
0: Yeah.
1: So, you know, there was a little bit of that, but that was another one of the, you got to go toggle something if you, occasionally. Yep. But you do that and you learn about where all the toggles are, and then it's pretty quick. And yeah, it just worked.
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2: Well, somehow I'm still in Berlin. After last Linux Unplugged, I thought, why should I take a plane? I'm just going to stay another week. But it seemed like I felt pretty bad for those listeners who only heard about the meetup after it actually happened. Maybe Brent being Brent, I decided to throw another Berlin meetup, Berlin meetup number two. And listeners in our Berlin Buds Matrix room were pretty amazing, and several of them suggested that we do an intro to the dev environment of Nextcloud. I thought that was a fabulous idea. So with the Nextcloud team's help, we threw, literally in the same space, same time, another meetup, and a ton of people came together. It was actually super fun, and I really benefited from it personally. I think I did it for me, but the listeners get to win too.
0: That sounds like why we do all the meetups. We really do it for us, but I think the listeners enjoy it too.
2: Yeah, there's such a special thing. So I thought, how can I stay here and not do another meetup, especially if listeners who missed out could also join, which happened. So I'm super thankful for that. We also decided to extend the meetup to JB's online community and also the Nextcloud community from an online perspective. So we had a camera in the room. And the whole idea for this meetup was a sort of hackathon. So sort of dive into the Nextcloud community ecosystem and see from your own skill sets where you could potentially contribute. And I gotta say, it was a total success. It was super, super fun. And there were a ton of people online as well. One who I need to send a special shout out to, which seems like the theme recently, is CG bass player. Ryan showed up and, did a bunch of bug fixing in some of their tutorials. So huge thanks to Ryan again.
1: That's wonderful.
0: That is great. If you paint a picture for us a little bit, you're all in the Nextcloud office. They gave you a workspace where people could set up laptops and gather around a table and kind of collaborate. And so what we saw, you sent us some pictures, and what we saw was just a bunch of listeners and people in the area that all were huddled over their laptops, each working on something else. So that it just
1: this is a meetup I'm especially sad to have missed out on. Look at that. I mean, it looks like such fun.
0: It really looks like a great time. It's the exact kind of thing you want for this type of hackathon slash listener meetup, where it's really looks like people were getting down to work, at least from the pictures.
2: I would say the photos definitely tell the story. It was, you know, I'm recording here today from kind of a underground hackerspace, but man, did that event ever feel like it as well. And of course, meeting people is my favorite thing. I couldn't help but record some clips, and well, you guys get to benefit too, and I thought I could share that with you. So this meetup was no exception. Can you introduce yourself for us?
3: Yeah, sure. Hi, Brent. My name is Beck. I'm a longtime listener of JB. I found you guys through Self-Hosted. I listened to all the episodes. Now I'm catching up with all the office hours and all the other parts of the JB community.
2: Lovely. You hear that, Chris? He's an Office Hours fan. What do you think of what's going on here? Tell me a little bit about how it feels to be in the room.
3: It's really cool together like this. This is my, I would say, first experience because I really started with self-hosting and learning all hardware and the software stuff about a year ago. So this is really impressive. I don't even know how to express my emotions. but definitely good to meet people, and I really support open source projects. I'm a software consultant, so I consult on the softwares to my business clients, and we're trying to implement sort of open source and make my sort of clients pay for open source as well, because, you know, you need to support the developers, and I think it's a good balance.
2: Do you live here in Berlin, or did you travel a little bit?
3: Yes, definitely. I live in Berlin. I lived in Singapore. I lived in London, and now in Berlin. But I think in terms of tech community, Berlin is still picking up, I think, compared to London, for example. But yeah, Berlin is cool. Like, you cycle everywhere. It's a lot of cool people. So yeah.
2: Nice. And I noticed, I was peeking over your shoulder slightly, not in a creepy way, but I noticed you were working on some things. Can you give us a tour of kind of what you started diving into?
3: Yeah, definitely. I mean, since this is a Nextcloud-themed meetup, I am trying to work with the developers of a plugin for Nextcloud called LibraSign. I think a lot of businesses use Nextcloud as a substitute to big tech like Google's Suite or Workspaces and Microsoft's Office. And LibraSign is this piece of plugin on top of Nextcloud, where people can ask for signatures, like DocuSign, for example, and having some difficulty getting their binaries downloaded onto Nextcloud. And we're trying to, you know, work on that with the developers. But so that's what I'm working on now.
2: That sounds fascinating. Thank you for being here.
3: No, pleasure. Thank you very much for inviting.
0: Huh. Integrating DocuSign into your Nextcloud workflow. That's
2: something that a great
0: actually
2: idea?
0: Would be. Yeah, it's pretty useful.
2: I'm so glad I asked what people were working on, because it's like, I had no idea they were doing this cool stuff. All I see is a bunch of laptops being typed on.
1: It does seem like a nice opportunity to leverage. You know, you've already got this hub, as they call it, of stuff that you're working on. Yeah, why not?
0: Yeah. Good.
2: Also, what you probably noticed in that clip was there's a lot of like buzzing around going on in the background. And I noticed a theme, which was people coming together and working together on the same problems. And so listener Tomash and Hilmar were working on something, but I couldn't quite figure it out, so I asked them to.
4: Now, gentlemen, you both seem like deeply entrenched in some kind of stuff on your screens. Can you introduce yourselves and then give us a sense of what you're working on?
5: So, hello. My name is Tomash. My strengths lie mostly in infrastructure, cloud, stuff like this, so I can't really do very much PHP. I decided to go and try and clean up the Docker Compose setup that developers use. I just learned that different developers have their own offshoots, and they don't even use the official one, which apparently is not even the official one. It's just the most commonly used. So Yeah, it's like a free-for-all, and I'm going to try and first make sense of it, because we tried with Brent yesterday to even run this on my computer, and we spent like half the evening and couldn't get it to work. And now I feel like I'm not much closer. And yeah, if that's the experience that a person that wants to contribute to Nextcloud has, that's their first experience, then I'd like to make that experience better, because it's not how what I would like to be greeted by when you try to contribute to a fresh open source project, right? You'd want at least like the basic setup just works. You just like make up or like Docker Compose app. You want it to come up and you can play around it, fool around, and then your open source journey starts. If your open source journey starts like it did with mine yesterday, before like ends before it even started, yeah, that's a problem. So yeah, I'm going to try and leverage my friend Hilmar here to get us to hopefully fix whatever bug that we encountered with this Docker Compose setup, and then maybe collapse the Docker Compose file, because it has basically like 15 different setups or something for different versions, which could be solved probably with a variable and an end file, and then see where we go from there.
2: Sweet. Sounds like really valuable work. Hilmar, I see you're typing away like crazy, but can I interrupt you? What introduce yourself, and what are you doing over here?
6: My name is Hilmar. I'm also a friend of Tomas. I just came to this meetup because it sounded interesting, and I have no idea what I'm doing.
2: Well, it looks impressive. I mean, you've got all sorts of things going on. I mean, I haven't been able to read it. But
6: multiple lines at one time, so we're making progress already.
2: Sweet, and there's someone here helping you from Nextcloud. Vitor, what's going on in this corner?
7: I'm here helping to start the development environment with Docker. Now he's using my own environment, and he's using the environment of Julius.
2: Lovely. And keep going, guys.
0: Yeah, really. I mean, they're really getting crap done. I mean, you must have been just blown away by just the solid amount of work just happening in no time.
2: Well, and this is like a slice in time and was fairly early on in this particular meetup. And so later I checked in with everyone, and like Hilmar and Vitor had been working together the entire meetup. And they also unearthed like an archived chores app, because Hilmar wanted to have a way with his wife to split up chores in his house. So they were like digging through source code to find an old archived thing and found it. So Hilmar's going to, I think, bring it back to life. We'll see.
8: I'm Lucas, I'm Brazilian. I came here to Berlin just vacationing, but now I'm looking for new job positions. And we are now talking about tech, about keyboards, because he showed the setup, his setup for his custom keyboard. And I was talking to him. There is a guy who makes it in Brazil. But also we already talked about another stuff like Python and PHP. And another stuff.
2: And you're working on some stuff. Can you tell us who you are, where you're from, and what are you doing over here?
9: Sure. Yeah, my name is Finn, and I'm just waiting for the dev environment to come up, like the Docker Compose, and it's just downloading and updating stuff. I hope it's working out. I'm super jealous about Lucas's monitor, because it's really cool. Like, that's how he got talking about like gadgety tech stuff, because even though it's not strictly necessary to have something like that, it is pretty nice. Yeah. Maybe not ergonomic in the like weight on your back sense, but definitely in the screen estate sense. Yeah, that's how we got talking about ergonomics and keyboards.
2: Lovely. And then how is it being at the meetup today?
9: Oh, it's nice. First time for me to actually interact with the Nextcloud community, apart from like reading issues on the GitHub to like find out why my Nextcloud is not working. But it's great to be here. I hope I can be of some use, contribute, give something back.
2: About an hour later, I checked in with Finn again, and by that time he was rewriting the dev environment setup in Podman with a few other listeners. So we'll see where that goes. I don't know if you noticed yet, but there was quite a representation from Brazil at the meetup, which I thought was fascinating. So from Lucas and the gentleman we met earlier, Vitor from the Nextcloud team, and his wife, Daiane, shared her excitement about the event as well.
10: Hello, my name is Daiane. I'm part of Community Brazilian, Nextcloud Community Brazilian. I speak about Nextcloud in my country, and I have a lot of plans to introduce about Nextcloud in my country, because there is very important to know more this project, because I think it's real to share privacy and security to people in Brazil.
4: Well, lovely. It sounds like very important work. I want to say thank you for doing that.
10: Thank you so much for this opportunity.
0: Yeah, well, that is a great opportunity for her, isn't it? She's going to go advocate Nextcloud to her community. What a great chance to go to the Nextcloud office. I mean, you can read up about a project, but you can actually go to where they work, meet their founder, you know, chat with the actual people there that are working on it.
1: Well, and we've seen from Brent's adventures, right? There's so much more to the project and the people behind it than you can get just from the docs or from, you know, people talking about it.
2: I think one theme I really picked up on these last 2 weeks for Nextcloud is just how worldly of a project it is, which is, of course, always fascinating, especially with open source. We were lucky enough to have Frank, the Nextcloud co-founder, join us for the event as well, and he shared a few reflections on the meetup.
4: Well, Frank, you've joined us tonight, and what do you think of this? I mean, there's a bunch of people filling the Nextcloud offices. How does it feel?
11: I mean, that's so cool. I mean, thanks a lot for helping to organize that. I mean, I think you announced this just, I don't know, 2 days ago, 3 days ago, or something like that, and there are a bunch of people here, and happy talking, hacking, and have a good time. So that's just, yeah, the power of community, I guess.
4: Yeah, I always find it really neat when two communities can come together and help each other out. So hopefully some of Jupiter Broadcasting's folks can, you know, get more integrated into the Nextcloud community as well. I noticed you were chatting with some folks over there. What did you get into?
11: Yeah, I just met Thomas over there. It's actually super cool because he's a community member from Nextcloud for many, many years. And I think I never met him in person, and now I met him here. And we just said hi and talked a bit. And says, yeah, it's amazing. Yeah, it's
4: amazing. Lovely. Well, I think it seems like maybe we should try to do this more often. It seems like a great success.
11: Absolutely. Yeah. Yeah. And I totally agree with you. Like, it's a cool idea that these two communities do it together and we find some shared interest and cool things we can do together. So, yeah, I love it.
2: So I would say it was a huge success, at least for my eyes. So I want to say thank you to the entire Nextcloud team for basically allowing JB to take over their offices yet again this week. There were a handful of Nextcloud employees that showed up in person, way more than I even thought would. So that was amazing. They supported us in keeping things organized and making sure everyone in person was, you know, getting their questions answered. And there were also a few engineers and staff that joined online to facilitate things for the JB community as well. So a huge thanks there.
1: Aww. That is genuinely, I mean, that's kind of a lot to ask, you know, just out of the blue for this sort of thing. And it really, that's a commitment that shows some mutual love, I think.
2: And I didn't even ask. They just kind of showed up. It was a beautiful thing. I think as well, there's an opportunity. I'd like to encourage those who think they might want to contribute to Nextcloud. If you're interested, I mean, you don't need to do it only during the meetup. You can check it out as well. If you think that's interesting to you, nextcloud.com/developer is a nice place to start. And I wanted to do a few thank yous as well. PyCrash, who showed up for this meetup, took the train for like 4.5 hours. So longest distance, other than the Brazilians, of course. So PyCrash, thank you. It was awesome to meet you. And a huge thank you to Tomas and his family. They took me in and let me stay at their place this entire week, which was like a traveler's dream to live with a local. And yeah, their family was so good to me. We had tons of adventures. It was a beautiful thing. Tomash also taught me how to use the train because I was doing it very wrong.
0: Oh, that is particularly great. That is so helpful when you're traveling like that. Amazing.
1: Those local pro tips. Yeah.
0: A listener took Brent in. Their family took Brent in while he's traveling.
2: Yeah, this is the same listener that last week threw me into a cold lake. So, yeah, there's a special connection there. Also, a thanks to Kenji, who coordinated my even being here today at Seabase. Huge thanks there. A thank you to Lucas as well, who basically gave us like a really sweet tour of Seabase the other night when it was super pumping and active, and showed me the NixOS kind of stuff they've got running, these crazy Mate lights and stuff upstairs. It's crazy.
0: Oh, really? Those run Nyx? Oh, yeah.
2: Well, come
0: wild.
2: On. Of course. Pavel also offered to show me around, like, underground Berlin scene at Kit Kat and such. I didn't take him up on the offer, but he's smiling at me right now from the other side of the glass. Maybe next time. We'll see.
0: There will probably be a next time. It sounds like it was a good enough time.
2: Yeah, I also, this is just like a huge sign of how amazing our listeners are. This week in particular, I got an offer to stay in some of the Nextcloud team's homes in Brazil if I wanted to at some point.
1: Wow.
2: I got invited to a ski trip in Austria at some point. So we'll see if that happens. And so many other folks just offered to help me this entire 2 weeks with like, hey, if you need anything, let me know. I'll help you out. So thank you, listeners. You guys are the best.
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1: I think it's time for some feedback, and we have some from Eduardo sharing some feedback on the last episode of Linux Unplugged, Berlin with Brent, that's 503. It was super cool to get the inside scoop on the Nextcloud developments. I especially love the interviews with the engineers that are developing or guiding the development of the new features. Brent did an excellent job, both in his recordings and during his recaps with Chris and Wes. More interview and product-focused shows, please. Consider creating a new contribution funnel to collect funds for more of these types of trips. Eduardo from Hartford, Connecticut.
0: Thank you, Eduardo.
1: I mean, I can't really argue with any of that.
0: No, Brent, you did a great job. Thank you, Brent.
2: No, thanks.
0: Yeah, I agree. More interviews and product focus, sure. Although I don't really see it working as like setting up specific funds, maybe for some projects, maybe someday. We'll see. 2023 is going to be a tight year, so we're going to have to be very careful about where we go and when we go and how we do it. But we'll see. We'll see how it turns out. You know, I don't want to overcommit, but I do agree. I enjoyed it quite a bit because going there and getting the story is always our preference. Just how do you scale that? How do you scale that? Right.
1: And I mean, we're here jealous at home. We want to join them.
0: Yeah. Yeah. I mean, we would definitely scale it as funding allowed.
2: I also didn't mind traveling. So I'm always up for that. And while I was here, I also this week got to visit the Free Software Foundation Europe offices and hung out with them for an entire morning. So you'll see that in a future Linux Unplugged as well.
12: Boostagram.
0: Sir Lurkslot came in with a series of boosts this week. 13,370 using Boost CLI like a baller. He says, Chris, unfortunately, we have never met. I was asking because I feel like I know Lurkslot. You know, I feel like I know him from the boost in and the chat room. Boosted, I just feel like I know him.
1: I think you do.
0: Yeah.
1: Just it's an unconventional.
0: It blurs the lines, Wes. It blurs the lines. But he writes, I don't drive and I live in a remote town. Interesting. So travel takes planning. One day, though, it'd be really cool to make it to a meet space meetup. Maybe share a brew and some barbecue. But for now, it's cool. We can be slightly imaginary friends. I got you, bro. I'll be your slightly imaginary friend. Sir Lurkslot then comes in again with another 13,370 sats. Noah's Trip Tick refers to his three-panel painting that was behind him in the, oh, right, in that video, in the last video, he had that three, right, I remember the three-panel picture. Okay, all right. Noah never rearranges them. Yeah, that was true. The camera sometimes would move, though. And then Lurkslot continues with another boost. For what it's worth, I noticed that there's a slight misalignment on the terminal windows you use in the OBS, Matt, when showing all three of you. The one I have up right now.
1: Calling you out.
0: I know. In a boost, too. Well, I guess if you're going to get called out, a boost is the way to do it. Wes is just a couple pixels too low, man. I agree. I've been talking to him off air about that.
1: Yeah, I'm doing some exercises to try
0: close.
1: To help.
0: He's also a bit close, but I think I need a wider lens. But also, you know, Lurkslot, what it betrays is... I have a really low-key approach to the video because I just don't really care. It's there on JupiterTube for people who want it, but the audio...
1: MVP video. It's just...
0: Yeah, it's MVP video. Exactly. Audio is the product. And then Lurkslot, because he's awesome, I guess, comes in with another boost. Says, so I got a laugh out of my last message thinking about tiny imperfections, but he says it's those tiny imperfections that actually give things life and make them human and relatable. I'll take that, I suppose.
1: Right, it's those little signs of wear and the journey things have had.
0: And then Sir Boosalot wraps us up with one last 13,370 boosts. I have to tell you guys, I love Lupo 503. All the tech in Nextcloud is cool, and the ethical approach to AI is very much appreciated. But Brent being Brent and the human story behind Nextcloud and the meetup and the Burr listeners was a great. Yeah, we got to get over there. Maybe Fosdem. I don't know. Mm-hmm. 1 year. Mm-hmm. 1 year. When we can, we'll make it over there. And we'll bring Brent. He'll be our local expert now.
1: Exception boosts in with 6,810 sats.
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1: Joining the zip code trend, Linux enthusiast since 1993, aka a dinosaur, daily GNOME user, tried XFCE. It was okay. I've not touched KDE for ages since... That's like since 2004-ish, apparently. Finding the design mindset a bit too dated at the time. Please convince me to find time to play with KDE.
0: I love this boost idea. So first of all, I don't think you have to consider yourself a dinosaur. Consider yourself...
1: seasoned?
0: No, just like you were early. You're early to trends.
1: Early adopter, yeah.
0: You're an early adopter. You're not a dinosaur. You're an early adopter. Daily GNOME user. I'm sorry, GNOME user. Really since 2004, that's going to be a hard sell. I have to be honest. I really do. Because Plasma is sort of the anti-GNOME these days. Plasma lets you configure whatever you want. Their motto is simple by default, powerful when needed. And there is some truth to that. And I think Plasma 527 is a fantastic product. But.
1: I like the idea of you saying here, do you hate everything about your current desktop? Try Plasma.
0: It's tricky. That's a tricky sell. If you were going to recommend somebody try Plasma today, there's a lot of questions you have to ask, like to figure out what path to send them. Should you send them down to OpenSUSE? Should you send them to Kubuntu? Should, for some reason, they be on Neon? It's a really tricky thing. I don't know if I got it in me, but I love that Exception A has been using Linux since 93. B was willing to try out Boost. I'd love to know the story there. If you're a long timer or if you tried it out just to get this boost in. And C, going by that boost amount, it looks like they're coming in from Connecticut.
1: Yeah, I was sort of assuming maybe there's an implied leading zero here.
0: Yeah. Well.
1: Boost back in there, Exception, and tell us if we got that wrong, though.
0: Also, what would be your Plasma pitch to Exception or exception, because I feel like I've really failed here. I love it. I'm loving it more than ever. I actually, not even kidding, last night was thinking, I should bring my ThinkPad in just so I can show Wes how badass my Plasma setup is. I'm really happy with it because a new dark kind of bluish purplish theme came out just recently. If you go into the new Plasma themes, it's right there. It's at the top. It's gorgeous. So much fun. I love it. I got a great background. I got the toolbar set up just the way I like it. I was going to literally bring the laptop in just so I could show it to you after the show. So I'm really happy with Plasma right now, but I feel like I'm failing on the sales pitch.
1: You know, I love Genome. Partially because it just works so well, especially yep. stock or just with just a few plugins. You know, I can get right to work. The workflow works for me. I know it. I'm familiar with it. It looks pretty. It's smooth. But when you want something, when you want your desktop to be more like a tool that as you learn it, you like fit it to you and it becomes something that, it's more tightly coupled to how you want to work. That's where Plasma really shines. And there's a reason, like, we use Genome lots of places, but in the studio, on the machines we need to get work done, it's Plasma.
0: Yeah.
1: So maybe that's not what you need. That's not the use case for everything, but maybe for like your main machine, if you get a lot of, you're doing your primary work there, you want to be able to customize some of those things you can't just really easily change or have to use a hacky plugin for in Genome. Yeah.
0: That's pretty good. That's a pretty good pitch. That's pretty much it for a lot of us. And tried and true. You know, they do lots of steady updates, at least for the 4 series and then the 5 series. It's been fantastic. 6 series is getting worked on now. And if they continue some of that, I think it's going to be a great little workstation.
2: Brendan the Penguin boosts in with 1,024 sats, saying, yay for more technical content. I've implemented so many things based on your excitement on projects and solutions over the years. Maybe a show note link to a guide for more newbies. Keep up the great show, guys.
0: We have been asking for feedback on if we should skew deeper in the technical or skew more into like the introductory stuff and then link you to dive deeper. Still taking input on that.
1: Yeah, I mean, always.
0: There's a vote for technical.
2: Little JTH boosted in with 54,022 Satoshis. Greetings from my SATs zip code. Love all the work you guys do. Glad for the mention of Cast-O-Matic a few episodes ago. Because I also see Fountain timestamp issues and Podverse can't queue RSS feed episodes as none of the member feeds work. But Cast-O-Matic works and I figured out Albi. So
0: hey.
2: Here we are. Love you guys. Hopefully see you in my neighborhood one day.
0: That would be a lot of fun. Now, where are they?
2: It looks like Wisconsin and the city is River Falls.
0: Ah, okay. Well, that could happen. Maybe, you know, especially if we are doing a little trek. The going back to Cast-O-Matic, great podcasting 2.0 app.
1: iOS only, right?
0: That is the thing. And this is a bit of a journey, right? Because these are new apps and each one of them are trying to find their niche and what they do best at. And so there is a bit of a journey there, but you're helping kind of build that future where we have decentralized podcasting and these apps can follow a specific standard and still differentiate and make value in each kind of whatever niche they end up in. And so we're watching the kind of the defining of that market with these apps right now.
1: But that does mean it can be a little tricky when you need to find your particular combination of features that you're used to and want in an app and which ones have it. And
0: you got it. You got it. That is exactly the thing.
1: But we got a lot of good options to try. So,
0: yeah.
1: You know.
0: Yeah. Hydra Gyrum comes in with a set of enterprise sats. They wanted us to know that they enjoyed the long intro and outro music we did for episode 500. Brought back the old two-digit episode nostalgia. True Grits also came in with some enterprise sats and said, this may be a better boost suited for office hours, but have you guys considered using Nextcloud as a bit of a source of truth or a back-end CMS for maybe the RSS feeds or the JB website? To which I say no, but what we have talked about a little bit is Nextcloud could act as a bit of an auth provider. That's one of the things it could, you know, be technically tied into is say we have like a backend administration CMS that we wanted to authenticate. We could authenticate it potentially against our Nextcloud user database or something like that. So there are ways we could tie it in.
1: And it is already tied in some sense to just a lot of the backend stuff, just not feeding everything.
0: Yeah.
1: And that's, you know, I think we kind of explore the edges of where it really shines and where you're, because sometimes you can just do it in Nextcloud because you already have a Nextcloud and maybe it's not the best place, depending on how complicated you want, where it works for simple things. And we're finding where those edges are and what makes sense to have in a particular location. But it's a good idea to think about. Our dear Nev boosts in with 43,331 sats.
14: I hoard that which your kind covet.
1: So that's my zip code, but you already knew that. But alas, it's time to have fun with numbers. First off, dividing my sats by itself is the current temperature outside in Celsius, which I'm going to assume that's 1. So 1 degree Celsius or a little under 34 degrees Fahrenheit. So bundle up, Nev.
0: Okay.
1: Then if you take that sat amount and divide it by the number of hosts, that's approximately how much I spent in boost attempts trying to figure out how to send one.
0: Oh, no.
1: In the end, I'm still not sure on Albi and Podverse. Bad UX, IMO.
0: You could try boosting next time, Nev, from the podcast index. I think the only downside to using the podcast index is you have to approve each split unless you set a budget.
1: It's very explicit.
0: Yeah. And we have splits. We've split. So we all get a cut. Drew gets a split. And Podverse and Fountain, we also, and the podcast index. So we're spreading the sat love.
1: Minar boosts in with a row of ducks. Enjoying the show as usual, and nice to hear from Brent in Berlin, a few days late. He is halfway to Bangalore, India, where I am. Any plans for visiting this part of the world? Thank you for the show, and hope Brent is enjoying Tumbleweed as I am. Take care, all.
0: Oh, no plans today, but ambitions, they're high. You know, you never know what could happen.
1: Thanks for the very nice boost there.
2: Deleted. Boosted in with 50,000 sats. I'm so glad someone else got my Internet Explorer joke. I've been looking forward to making it for almost a year. Oh gosh. I wanted to wait longer to make it, but I had to balance waiting with the risk of someone else doing it before me. As for touching some grass, we got 6 inches of snow over the weekend, so I can only just go back to browsing memes and listening to podcasts.
0: Well, I'm glad we could be one of those podcasts, I suppose. I am so ready for winter to be over, you guys. It pains me to hear that some of you are having to suffer with long, prolonged winters. I'm so ready. That damn groundhog and his shadow or whatever. I think that's what did it. Ford Humor comes in with 5,555 sats. You know, I think I agree with the comments about keeping it technical. The healthy stream of humor and technical content is the reason I keep coming back. Well, thank you. They write that they're fairly new to Linux, and they came over to Linux Unplugged whenever TechSnap was archived. Oh, he says, I keep learning a little bit each more. I've been dabbling and finding ways to leverage Linux at work the past several years. There you go.
1: Nice.
0: That is the path. Keep up the great work and never afraid to go deep. We love it. Well, thank you. Ah, the Golden Dragon comes in with a classic row of ducks and says that JB presents Brent worldwide. Yeah, now he's going to Raleigh, which is still technically in the world.
1: You know, yeah.
0: Yeah, Brent, are you ever going to make it home?
2: What is home? I've got homes a little all over now, it seems.
0: So you must be leaving, what, tomorrow?
2: I'm leaving quite early tomorrow morning, which is,
0: okay.
2: You know, as we record currently, it's 11 p.m. I'm sure we'll finish, I don't know, around midnight. And then my flight is very early morning, so it's going to be a rough night.
0: Do you know how long you'll be at Alex's yet, or is that TBD still?
2: Well, he booked me a ticket, and I don't remember what it is. I think it's like a week and a half or something. I don't know. He's like my travel agent now. It seems
0: and there
2: to
0: you
2: work.
0: Go. There's some insight into Brent's life.
1: I'll be 1984 boosts in with 2,000 sats. Okay, I'll let you all in on the joke. Internet Explorer, the browser, had a reputation for always being slow. So much so that a month after the Oscars, a meme came out with the IE logo saying, "Great news, guys. Leo won an Oscar." Someone please boost in and say you know what I'm referencing so I don't have to go outside and touch grass.
0: I don't get it. I still don't get it. I try. I want to understand. And I don't get it. But it's all right. It's all right. Iraq comes in with 16,020 sats.
15: It's over 9,000!
0: Some amazing on-the-scene Nextcloud coverage by Brentley. With everything in Hub 4 and beyond, I'm even more excited than I have been in a while for what's becoming a critical application in my home environment. P.S. This boost is my zip code with a few extra steps. You can't throw a leading zero on a boost, so I had to loop it onto the end. Hope you make it up this way one of these days. I'd love to meet you all. So where are they, West Payne? Where in the world Is he rock?
1: Worcester, Massachusetts.
0: Oh, very great. Worcester sounds delicious. You know what I really like about this boost and several of the others that we got commenting about Brent being on scene is this is in part how value for value does work, is if you get particular

0: Yes. The R32 is one of the classics. There's a whole community around just that car that love it. He says, also, my name is a callback to all things 32-bit, and it also sounds piratey. That's fun. FYI, Folding at Home is a legit citizen science project from Stanford that helps research diseases like cancer, and anyone can pitch in to help. Better use of GPU than my SETI at home was, I think. I love these things. SETI at home, too. And, of course, Folding at Home, personally, have always been drawn to collective computing. So I did that in the early days with my Gen 2 setups. When I had Gen 2 as an infrastructure, one of the reasons I got into it was because it was the easiest way for me to do distributed computing, because I could run those kernels at the time and those latest versions of stuff that supported that. And then, you know, almost 13, whatever it was, years ago that I got into Bitcoin, it was because of the distributed computing aspect of it that drew me to Bitcoin. I just loved the idea that a group of us, and I could get all my computers working together in a pool and working to solve math problems. And of course, it's just the beginning of a long journey. So thank you.
1: I think this was commenting on some previous, it was like some token, some coin that was connected to doing distributed computing that we mentioned in a boost.
0: Oh, really? Of course. Of course there is. Yeah. I mean, hey, you know, there always is. There's always an angle. I just love distributed computing. If there was a way to do like regular RSS downloads over like distributed peer-to-peer download methods, I'd be all over that, right? Like, really would. Just love it. I think the revolution will be decentralized, and I just try to embrace that kind of stuff whenever I can. Gene Bean comes in with a row of handsome ducks and writes, Chris, I'm pretty sure that you mentioned a cookbook mobile app for Nextcloud. If so, could you share it? Like your family, I am an iOS user. Not only will I share it, but it turns out a couple of members in our community, Marcel, a frequent booster being one of them, contribute to the app. So how about that? And on iOS, it is just simply called Nextcloud Cookbook. I think Nook might be my preferred cookbook app. And there is a corresponding app you install on Nextcloud. 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And it even supports YouTube DL style ingestion from several popular recipe sites.
1: See,
0: not all of them.
1: That's killer.
0: It brings in the imagery and the steps. And, you know, so instead of reading like the 3 pages of blog post just to get the recipe, you just pull in the recipe into the app and it saves it and gets the pictures, supports iPad layout, supports iPhone layout. And the Nook, I think, is even a little bit nicer than that iOS app, but is not available for iOS. So just Nextcloud Cookbook. And I'll put a link to that in the notes for you, Gene Bean. And shout out to the Nextcloud community members who've been working on that, because that Nextcloud cookbook thing is, I think, what put it over the top for Hadia. She was like, oh, you got this Nextcloud thing and we're saving stuff locally. That sounds neat. But then when we started putting the recipes in there and I told her, yeah, even when we're off grid boondocking, you can still pull all these up. She's like, all right, I'm in. USOB, I'm in.
1: Alexis Boussin with a row of ducks. Nextcloud AIO. Enough said.
0: Yeah, which stands for Nextcloud All in One, and is, I guess, a pretty straightforward way to deploy and maintain Nextcloud. And it's one of the options on Linode when you do one of their one clicks.
1: Yeah, maybe you don't want to fuss around with having things broken out into different parts. You're not a sysadmin. You're not going to use any of that customizability. Sounds pretty handy.
0: You know, my first question is, what database is it using? Yeah, that's what I want to know.
1: Maybe you've got some homework.
0: Because it says included our quote, high performance backend for Nextcloud files and Nextcloud talk. And it has integrated Borg backup too for backup solution.
1: It's got a list of containers down in here. Postgres.
0: Wes, you want to migrate after the show?
1: Boy, do I.
0: I mean, for my home setup, that seems like a way better route to go than that's what I get for using the upstream image like a sap, I guess. That is the way to go. Nextcloud all-in-one. And it's not actually all-in-one. It's breaking the components out into individual containers. It's all set up to work together, which is all I wanted. Kurt Peterson comes in with 55,320 sets. Hey, Rich Lobster! I'm noticing that the ballers seem to be using Podverse for the most part this week. Just noticing that. That's interesting. Kurt writes, boosting my zip code while I'm in the great white north on our fifth fake spring.
1: Ouch.
0: Feels it. I feels it. Thanks for the dive into Nextcloud. It's on my home lab to-do list.

0: Oh, that's great, Kurt. Let us know how that goes. And where is Kurt coming in from there, West?
1: Somewhere in Minnesota, Clearwater, Silver Creek, thereabouts.
0: Sounds like a pretty area when you call it Clearwater or Silver Creek.
1: It sure does.
0: Sounds gorgeous. All right, Stegosaurus 5-2050 comes in with another Roa Dux. Great show. Here's a Roa Dux I finally collected on Fountain. And I wanted to end on that boost because I love that they did that. It doesn't come quick. A Roa Dux on Fountain is a lot of listening.
1: Yeah, you know, that's what's so neat about this is, I mean, we get the ducks, which is awesome. Thank you. And then you got all the hours of podcast listening, and yep. The podcasters got you as a listener for all those hours.
0: And Fountain gets a cut, too. And I think, so this is part of the game changer about the boost that makes the podcast app ecosystem more sustainable. And I think it's something that the listeners should just take a moment to think about if they care about podcasts. Because in the past, the podcast app author has been completely out of the cut, right? They create the app, but they don't make any money once it's out unless they can come up with a subscription program or they can come up with some sort of sponsor or they have some other weird, creepy other incentive for making the app and they just need to get you using the app. But with value for value and the boost model specifically, because it supports the splits, Fountain and Podverse and all the other apps, they make a little cut. They make a little percentage. And so it keeps financing app development just by podcasters making shows that are worthy of boosting, right? So when podcasters are hitting their mark and you're appreciating what they're doing and you're boosting them, then the people that are creating the app are also getting paid and getting a sustainable source of income that doesn't require them selling data, that doesn't require them selling advertisements, that doesn't require them pushing some sort of creepy over-the-top plan. I really think there's something here. And I think there's also room for multiple types of models with like a membership program and Boost, or a membership program where you get perks with Boost. Like I could see these things that really could become wholesome, sustainable funding models for podcast apps where a team of people can continue to iterate and improve on it, which has not been the case. And if you watch what's happened with Pocket Cast, go look it up. Go look up what's happened to one of the great apps out there. Go look what's happened. This is the problem. And I really think people need to appreciate that the boosts also make the app ecosystem sustainable. It's remarkable, right? Because while you're also incentivizing the creator to create content that makes their audience happy, you're also incentivizing the podcast app developers to keep going. It's a much healthier, sustainable ecosystem. And if you don't want to switch podcast apps, you don't have to. You could just go get Albi at getalbi.com. You could top it off internally and then head over to the podcast index. We'll link to the Linux Unplugged on there, but you can boost right from the webpage. And they get a small 1% cut too. All this is transparent. It's intentional. It's designed to make them sustainable. Think of it kind of like royalties in the music industry, but clear, more upfront, and transparent for everyone. And in some podcast apps, you can actually choose which splits to send and which ones not and all that kind of stuff too. You get control over that.
1: Yeah, I mean, it's just right there in the feed.
0: It's fantastic. So thank you everybody who did boost in under the cutoff amount, which right now is 2,000 sats. Or those of you who are streaming, maybe there's no message, but you're just streaming as you listen. We appreciate all that. 2023, I think, has a lot to reveal how the ad market's going to go. And what helps me sleep at night is our members and the boosts, and that we have those pipelines set up today. If I were hosting a podcast, especially if it was the way I made a lot of my living, and I didn't have some of these other legs to stand on, I'd be having a tough time sleeping right now. So thank you to our members. You can also become a member at unpluggedcore.com. Then you get an ad-free version of the show. You can also opt into the full live stream, which is totally unproduced, untouched by Drew. Has been touched slightly by Wes to make a chapter marker or two in there, but otherwise...
1: Yeah, I have a real light touch.
0: It is the raw feed, and we try to get it published moments after the show goes off the air. So it's also the quickest way to get the show.
1: If the regular show is unplugged, this one's like we're all tangled up in the cord.
0: Yeah, man. That one makes this show look plugged in. Weird. I hadn't thought about that. Maybe time to change the name. It's really just a bootleg. It's the bootleg of this show. This show's barely on the rails as it is. It's just ridiculous. Yeah, I don't think so. I do know we're live usually. We're not going to be live next week. But I know we are typically live, but this week coming up, we're going to be live on Wednesday in the afternoon in the Pacific Northwest. We'll get the time up at jupiterbroadcasting.com/calendar. We're taking next Sunday off, and then we'll resume our regularly scheduled bat time.
2: See you next week. Same bat time, same bat station.
0: I just told that guy it's not the same bat time.
1: different bat time.
0: Why are we paying to keep that guy in a booth?
1: Same bat peer tube.
0: It's just unbelievable. I give him the new script. He reads the old script. I don't even know why we have that guy. Could have just recorded him and played him as a soundbite. Would have been easier. 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You'll find our contact page over there as well as our subscribe page. And of course, there's a bunch of great shows over at jupiterbroadcasting.com, like Linux Action News. There's a lot going on. We break it down in nice, easy to digest format, if that's a thing. Anyways, thanks so much for joining us on this week's episode of the Unplugged program. See you back here next Sunday.

0: We had an email into the show from Tomat from the Paris region, who also was able to kick Google off their phone. But they went with a different OS than Graphene OS or Calyx or Lineage. Brent, was this an email that came into the show that you grabbed?
1: Yeah, I've been trying to catch up on feedback since I've been traveling. And this one came in. The project is named IADE, which is, from what I understand, French. Like French from France, not if you're from Canada. You know, not those French people. And I looked into this project maybe 6 months ago, and it seemed really neat. They pre-install their software on some devices, which is really great. So a particular set of devices. I think it's limited to make it more efficient, I would imagine, which is always a good thing. And I would love to know how that experience is going. From what I understand, it's not quite as maybe involved technically as Graphene is. Did I say graphene? I meant graphene.
2: Yeah, get it right. Get it? God,
0: it's embarrassing.
1: Yeah, I'm still getting it wrong. It's embarrassing. So I think those devices are some of the Xiaomi's, which is kind of interesting because they're the ones with good cameras.
0: Mm-hmm. Oh, okay.
1: And so this is, I think, more limited to the European market, much like the Fairphone, which I've seen a bunch of people with Fairphones this last 2 weeks. And I'm...
0: Oh, really? You're jealous, I'm sure.
1: I wish I would have thought a little sooner and ordered one. And maybe picked it up while I was here. But I didn't. So maybe next time.
0: Next time. Got another reason to go back, Brent.
1: Right. Just one more reason. But I would love to know how that experience is going. So Tomat, once you have, I don't know, several months in, let us know. I also want to extend, I think, a huge thanks to these three gentlemen who are joining me in the recording booth here. Seabase has been super great to us. But having them sort of in front of me listening and watching at the same time, it's like a listening live to Linux Unplugged party. And I think it's really great. Guys, if you want to say hi.
0: Hello. Hey, guys. Thanks for being our live audience today.
3: Yeah, it was, it's been crazy just being a listener and now being part of a show and like just being awesome having Brent here. We don't want to send him back. So Brentley stays.
0: We all know that feeling. This is part of the having Brent process. We all go through it.
4: Yeah, there's also withdrawals after he's gone. So just prepare yourself with some ice cream, chocolate.
0: Some of us deal better than others. It's even worse, let me tell you. It's even worse when he's been cooking for you for a week.
4: And then you should see how Levi responds.
0: Oh,

0: Hello, friends, and welcome back to your weekly Linux Touch-Up. My name is Chris.
1: My name is Wes.
2: And my name is Brent.
0: Hello, gentlemen. Coming up on the show today, Red Hat made some news while we were away. We thought about it for a week, and we realized we've got to address it because we think most of the takes are wrong. We'll give you our take on the Red Hat situation, and then we'll round out the show with some picks, some boosts, and a lot more. So before we get into all of that, let's say good morning to our friends over at Tailscale. Tailscale makes all the other VPNs look old and busted. It's a mesh VPN protected by WireGuard. Each machine connects to each other, creates a flat network. We love it. It'll change your game, and you can try it for free for up to 100 devices and support the show when you go to tailscale.com/unplugged. Also, before we go any further, let's say time-appropriate greetings to our virtual lug. Hello, Mumble Room.
3: Hello,
4: hello boys. Hello,
5: welcome Howdy. Back.
0: Hello. It is nice to be back. It's nice to hear your smiling mouths, as they say, right? That's what Wes always says. And I have a plea to the Mumble Room and the chat room that's all listening live this week. Feel free to interrupt as we get going. Just tag Wes in the chat room with a description of what you want to say, and he's going to try to work you in because today's topic is really complex, and there's so many different angles and perspectives on it that we're going to do our best to try to address the most common things that we've seen. But any kind of pushback we can get from you guys, I think would give us another opportunity to address other points we might miss. So please feel free to tag Wes while we're going on and get your thoughts in, because it's a big one this week. So I guess a few things happened while we were away, right? We have this Red Hat news, which we're about to get into. But Brent, you also have some big news that we're excited to share.
2: I do have some news. I kind of fell in love earlier this year, and I have now joined the Nextcloud team to try to make a difference with all of the things they're doing over there.
0: How great is that? What a perfect, naturally organic fit. And, you know, of course, that means we won't take your topic seriously or your opinion seriously on the topic anymore.
2: No, I
0: think this could be a great opportunity just for us to kind of, you know, watch from a little bit closer than normal how this project goes. It's something we all use at the center of our workflow. And
1: we want it to succeed. And we know you have a lot of handy talents that might just kind of help things out.
0: I think Brent's going to be good help. So it's great to hear.
2: I will say, I have found a bug or two, so hopefully I can help in those areas.
0: What?
1: Paying off already?
0: No, what a shocker. So I think that the news of you joining the Nextcloud team also means you'll be taking a trip to Berlin again.
2: It does. And I wanted to share that as soon as we could. So details are still to be determined, but we're hoping to do a Jupyter Broadcasting meetup here at the end of July or near the end of July. As I said, dates still to kind of be sorted out. We have a meetup posting on meetup.com, so please join that if you think you might be able to make it. Also, please join our Berlin Buds Matrix room. We'll have a link to both of those things in the show notes. But we're aiming around likely Saturday, July 22, maybe Sunday the 23rd, something like that, or maybe worst case, the following Sunday. So that'll be the 30th. So still details to be determined.
0: Basically towards the end of July.
2: That's it.
0: And then when you know, you'll lock it in at that meetup post.
2: Yeah, I'm hoping that by next Linux Unplugged, so next Sunday, we will have all these details sorted out. But if you're interested and you think you might be able to go, please RSVP, join us, and we'd love to make it happen.
0: Well, congratulations. This is really exciting.
2: Well, thank you.
0: Of course, you're still going to be on the podcast.
2: Yeah.
0: And hopefully, maybe it means one day even Starlink or something's in your future. So that could be great for the show, too.
1: You know, does this mean Brent should be maintaining our GB Nextcloud?
0: He's now the Nextcloud admin, I believe.
2: I don't think you want that.
0: No, I think it's a good idea. Also, I have a tradition where whoever gets the new job has to buy lunch. So that does mean Brent owes us a lunch, too, technically.
2: All right, fine.
0: Also, while we're tossing around the congrats, we should say congrats to our buddy Alex, and of course, somewhat myself. Episode 100 of Self-Hosted was posted last week.
1: And it's a good one.
0: Self-hosted.show/100. It's a good jumping in point because we decided to kind of reflect on some of our favorite, most essential self-hosting applications. And then we dug into something I think is going to be a topic for us in the future, which is Proxmox 8, which is based on Debian 12 Bookworm with, I think it's got Linux 6.2 in there or 6.1. It's got a more modern kernel. And they have also updated QEMU and KVM and all those libraries like Ceph and all that stuff to go along with it. Proxmox 8's looking real good. So we dug into that in Self-Hosted 100 as well. Self-hosted.show/100.
2: We got a little note saying, hey, we found a geocache. So John and family left us a note. It reads, We just wanted to reach out and say we found the last geocache. My family and I were out trying to get photos taken before we moved to the East Coast, and it caught our eye. We want to reach out to say thanks.
0: Now, we don't know which geocache this was. I mean, congratulations, but one of us wrote, congrats on finding the last geocache, and which is so silly in retrospect, because how would we know what order they'd be found in?
1: The last one we made, I suppose?
0: I think that's what it is.
1: On our little journey of geocaches?
0: And then there's also something else very strange in here. I mean, yes, we have a Coda Radio sticker, a Linux Unplugged sticker, but then there's a $2 bill and a $1 bill. We didn't put cash in any of these.
1: No, pretty sure we did not.
0: I don't think we did.
2: They're really crumpled as well.
0: Yeah. So, like, did another listener find this, resupply the stash with some cash? For, you know, to like make up for the swag they took and then put it back, I think, which is also great.
2: I think the saddest part is there's the elastic from one of the t-shirts we left in the geocache, but there's no t-shirt. So just the elastic says like 2XL on it and it's just sitting there.
0: See, that's what I'm thinking is the cash is for, is like, here's a little bit of cash because I took the swag. So now somebody else gets some value when they find it or something. I don't know. But John and family, congratulations. We need to do that again. I wanted to kind of come up with like a way to like post it all publicly, and that sort of slowed it all down.
2: I think the idea would be, if you find our caches, throw some great stuff in there you think another listener would enjoy. You know, cash is great, but...
0: And send us a note with name and where you found it.
2: Yes, please, because we have no idea. We don't know what we did in the past.
1: We forget them, I think, as soon as we put them on the ground.
0: It was so ridiculous, us trying to remember where we'd stuck them all. It's pretty funny.
2: I will say, I think... At least in my mind, there is a last geocache that hasn't yet been found, which is the geocache that I left in Washington Pass, Chris. If you remember, I kind of placed it, and then I think a couple weeks later, the road closed for the season. It's kind of a seasonal mountain pass, so it was closed all winter. I thought maybe a listener would make the trek out there, I don't know, on a snowmobile or some snowshoes or something to go find it.
0: I don't think they care that much.
2: No, it's clear.
1: We got to put something better in there.
0: Yeah. Yeah, it's too bad they didn't know we just filled it with bars of gold, too. I mean, you know, well.
2: Yeah. Jeez, guys.
0: Maybe I should go out there and check on it. Yeah. Should I, you know, like a little family road trip and see if it's out there?
2: Do it, because I don't know. Like, we've had a few that might have been found by people of the public, and they just vanished. This one I tried to hide very well, considering it was a somewhat well-visited area, but... from my best knowledge, has not been found by a JB listener yet. So there's still one out there, at least.
0: We'll find out. I'll have to check in on it. And I suppose before we get into the rest of it, just before we get to the chaos, a moment to say thank you to Drew, our editor. He does a fantastic job. And last week, we did something brand new. We snuck in live boosts. And we've never done anything like this where we've pre-recorded a show, but then left a segment to be done after the fact. It's kind of scary because, like, what if we can't all get together? Then the show just publishes.
1: We don't have that segment.
0: It's just a big old hole in the show. And then, of course, when we all got together, we were traveling. Brent was out in his tent hunting moose. Wes and I had our travel mics with us. And, you know, he just did a fantastic job making it very listenable. So shout out to editor Drew. And when you boost in, he's also in the splits. So he automatically gets a little cut of that. And he earned that split that week, that's for sure. Okay. So let's talk about what's happened with Red Hat. Put in the simplest terms I can think of, since we have gathered together, Red Hat has changed the way they post the source RPMs for Red Hat Enterprise Linux to the general public. That's what's changed. What has been the way it has been for a bit now, continue, is that RHEL development work is being submitted upstream to CentOS Stream's GitHub. What has changed is if clone makers want to use the Red Hat RHEL upstream sources to base their clone on, i.e. if they want to have the same source code base as RHEL now, my understanding is they're going to have to figure out where RHEL was essentially snapshotted or forked from the upstream GitHub repository, which should be doable through GitHub commit history. They're also going to be responsible now for pulling out all of the branding and rebranding it, and which they already had to do to some degree already. And they're going to also be more responsible, I understand, for sweeping it for things that Red Hat might have pulled out preemptively. Since the switch to CentOS Stream, Red Hat hasn't used these source RPMs themselves directly, but they've continued to publish them so that way they'd be available to the general public. With this change now, the clone makers would have to do a lot more work and verification in there to kind of make this work for them. And well, that's yet to really be determined if that's the route they're going to go. We'll get into that here in a moment. But does that kind of recap like the on the ground change that has happened from just like a fact standpoint?
1: Yeah. I mean, it seemed like before, you know, rebuilders, anyone interested in rebuilding Red Hat Enterprise Linux was handed ready to go, you know, our source RPM files that had kind of a lot of this work already done, already packaged. It would be the code that had been used for RHEL. Whereas now, yeah, you kind of have to go figure that out for yourself. It is all, they are branched off CentOS stream, but, you know, they're not, there might not be a tag or an exact reference to know where Red Hat started using them for a particular RHEL release internally.
0: Mm-hmm. And that's where some more verification work is going to have to be done to make sure they've gotten that right. That's legwork they probably don't have infrastructure for right now.
1: Also maybe raises some of the questions we'll get into about, you know, what is your intention? Do you just want like a well-maintained version of these codes that have been integrated? Or do you want, for some reason, an exact copy of a particular point in time release?
0: Mm-hmm. As Rocky Linux likes to say, a bug for bug compatible version. So this has been a real nice deal for Alma Linux and Scientific Linux and Rocky Linux for a long time, because they're able to take a really high quality commercial product, rebrand it. And in the case of, say, Rocky Linux, CIQ can go around and sell support contracts for it.
1: If we'd like, Carl's offering to elaborate a bit on the extra work that would need to go in this new model.
0: I would like that. Yeah. So I would be curious to know what additional work the clone makers are going to have to do now.
3: Yeah, what's up, y'all? So, full disclosure up front, in case anyone's unaware, I work for Red Hat, formerly on the CentOS Stream team. Now I work on the Apple team. So if anyone's looking to ad hominem me and discount my opinion because I work for Red Hat, just go ahead and fast forward, because I'm not going to say anything that's going to make you happy. But the extra work that's involved, right? 100% of the code in RHEL is open source, unambiguously. The exact combination of that code delivered on a specific timeline in a specific combination with the accompanying certifications and hardware software ecosystem stuff, that's all available to subscribers for RHEL, like in compliance with all licenses. But all of the code itself does go into CentOS Stream. It has to go into CentOS Stream, because if it doesn't go there, then it's a regression for RHEL customers when the next RHEL minor version comes out. Like, if we don't put it there, then like RHEL 9.2 just came out. If we don't put it in CentOS Stream, then when RHEL 9.3 comes out, those customers lose that fix or that feature. Then that's just unacceptable. Now, that's not to say that things go in like the exact same day always. I'm tracking a change right now that's like a week or two delayed where, and it gets into the nuance of the difference between backporting versus rebasing. And for the uninitiated, a backport is when you take a commit from the upstream repo, like say a CVE fix, and you apply it to an older version of that software, so that way you can deliver it in a way without also updating the software that might have incompatible changes. That's a very common way that software is updated in RHEL with backports. It's also common in Debian and other distros too. The other way is that if you think it's possible to update the software to a newer version in a compatible way, you can do that. And that's usually referred to a rebase. The Git equivalents would be rebasing versus cherry picking, if you're thinking of it from a directly code perspective. So every time that something needs to change in RHEL, Red Hat maintainers have to think about what is the risk versus difficulty of doing a backport and the risk versus difficulty of doing a rebase. And those are complicated questions and a lot of nuance there about how you would go about that. Sometimes doing the backport is an obvious thing. It's, you know, maybe a few characters, maybe a few lines. It's not a big change, and it makes perfect sense to do a backport. Other times doing the rebase makes a lot more sense. Sometimes doing the backport makes sense for RHEL 9.2, but doing the rebase makes more sense for RHEL 9.3. And that's what you'll see in CentOS Stream, is that the code goes in there, but it might be by, say, updating Python from 3.9.16 to 3.9.17 instead of doing a backport patch to 3.9.16.
0: Ah, so that is a bit of nuance there.
3: Yeah, that's not just a random example I'm making up. That is a specific scenario that I'm looking at right now, because some of my friends in Alma asked me, hey, where's this update that's in RHEL 9.2? Y'all stop this, and y'all said it's in Stream, and I can't find it. And I pointed to an open merge request that at the time hadn't been merged yet, but it has been now. It hasn't been published to the Stream repos yet, of where Python got rebased from 3.9.16 to 3.9.17. RHEL 9.2 for customers got a backport patch for it. In 9.3, it's going to be rebased to 3.9.17. And that little bit of nuance is how people can correctly say that not all of the exact sources for RHEL are in CentOS Stream. And also people can correctly say that all of the source code for RHEL goes into CentOS Stream. It's not a true false thing.
0: That just gives you a sense of the nuance here. Thank you, Carl. And that is going to be tricky work. And I can see why there'll be additional verification required to make sure they got that right. And I can see why they would be resistant to that.
3: Yeah, it's extra work. They don't want to do the extra work because they've built their business offerings on doing an exact amount of work, which is Red Hat doing most of the work.
0: And that's the point I kind of want to underscore here just for a moment. And this part's my opinion, but it's what I've observed is when we got the announcement about the transition to CentOS Stream, I think there was probably a motivation inside Red Hat to say, you know, we have essentially created our own competitor here. And some of these deals we'd like to be getting are going to CentOS. I'm sure this is one of the bits of the calculus. And so they thought they would solve that problem a little bit. And I think the messaging around the initial announcement of Stream sort of conveyed the wrong ideas around what system Stream is appropriate for. And so instead of solving the problem that they were setting out to initially with the changes to CentOS, they kind of just created two more really valid CentOS contenders, as well as a couple of others as well. And I'm primarily thinking of Alma and Rocky here. Then on top of that, Red Hat got something they didn't have in the previous arrangement that was never a problem. So in the previous arrangement, CentOS was a community project with some famous organizational issues. And sometimes not always the most effective product, but it was there, it was solid, people could rely on it. But now, with Rocky Linux, there's a sales department. There's an aggressive sales department that has recognized an opening in the enterprise software market and is pursuing it with all company focus. The thing that they can offer is they can essentially offer the same exact product that Red Hat is creating with minimal effort to create that clone and then undersell on the support. And the beauty thing here is you could deploy hundreds and hundreds and hundreds of Rocky systems, but maybe you only want support on five of them. And they can come in and they can offer pricing that just is outside of Red Hat's scale. And so Red Hat has created, in their previous actions, a much worse problem than they had to begin with. And it was a pretty sweet deal for the clone makers because the product they got to sell is based bug-for-bug compatibility on Red Hat's commercial product, which not only has deals that require it for software compatibility, but has a ton of industry momentum and brand respect. So talk about a great deal for them. And that deal just changed, and that's the part I want to get into now. Linode.com/unplugged. Head over there to get $100 in 60-day credit and support the show while you're checking out the exciting news. Linode's now part of Akamai. All the developer-friendly tools, including that cloud manager that's so beautifully built, the API that has libraries and tools and documentation ready to go, the command line tool that I use on the daily to snapshot and upload to object storage, all that stuff that we've used or you've used to build, deploy, and scale in the cloud, that's still available. But now it's combined with the power of Akamai's global reach, and they're expanding their services to offer more resources and more tooling while still giving you that classic, reliable, affordable, and scalable solution for yourself, for your project, or a business of any size. 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I have to say, I think the majority of the takes on this Red Hat situation have missed the mark a little bit. Some of them worse than other. I want to start with the clone makers. So I watched Alma and Rocky pretty closely after the news broke. And I've heard from folks inside both camps. And I'm just going to generalize what I've heard. I won't try to name specifics. But I saw meeting notes. And one of the sets of meeting notes I saw was from the Rocky Linux team. You see, they made a statement very early on, a very kind of bullish statement about proceeding and how things would be fine. Internally, Rocky Linux held a meeting. And they hold their notes on, I think it was Etherpad. So you can see each each contributor, and Greg was in there, has a color, and you can see the notes that they've edited and all of that kind of stuff. And you can see the whole meeting notes for the call. And almost immediately, you saw the difference of strategy. Rocky Linux started talking about ways of getting their hands on the source RPMs and then somehow getting them published on like an independent third-party website that they wouldn't have any official connection to. And then they and Alma Linux could just start using those source RPMs that somehow ended up on this independent enterprise website. And they discussed a few other ideas, but they almost immediately, almost really the first thing they started doing was discussing loopholes. Well, where you saw Alma Linux kind of take a more calculated approach and go, all right, well, let's investigate trying to base it off the GitHub. Let's investigate our possible options here while trying to remain, you know, somewhat positive to their community. And I told you guys a couple of years ago when all of this started, when we really first learned about the stream transition and we heard about Rocky and Alma, I said on this podcast, there will come a day. It'll be down the road where something happens and a decision has to be made. And you're going to see the values of these two communities get reflected. And the decisions they make are going to be critical. And what I am seeing right now is Rocky has come out with a statement that says they're essentially going to try a loophole of signing up on a cloud provider, a VPS, getting access to the source RPMs through that cloud provider, and then republishing those source RPMs and using it to base Rocky Linux off of. And people are all on board with this. As if this isn't the biggest sketchy loophole, and this is supposed to be an enterprise-grade product that you're running in a business for critical infrastructure, and you're relying on this ridiculously, obviously dumb loophole, and as a project, this is what they're representing publicly, and their stands are clapping that along? What universe do you people live in? Do any of you who are agreeing with this actually work in a production environment with commercial software? I mean, this is absolutely ludicrous that you would consider basing your entire environment on this rickety loophole that they're going to try to use to grab the source RPMs.
1: It certainly doesn't feel like it's got a long-term view in mind, which is somewhat what you expect with a distro like this, right? I mean, instead of adapting to the new, you know, what the new world you've got, trying to figure out a long-term plan, it's sort of what can we scramble to do to keep things exactly the same or as close to exactly the same as we've got them now?
0: It was the same reaction after Stream was announced. What can we do to minimize the change? People didn't ask themselves, all right, well, can we move our application target environment over to the UBI image? Because the universal basic image that Red Hat produces has actual RHEL files in it. It's based on actual RHEL releases. And you can ship your application in a UBI container and you can run it on any distro you want. And if you decide to run it on RHEL, you can even get commercial support for it. And people could have started targeting the UBI containers 2 years ago. And then they could be running these on CentOS Stream and they could be in 100% compliance. It's so simple. It was so obvious. But instead, we let charlatans, in my opinion, sell us on ways to maintain the status quo. And if you think about what this compatibility is that everybody needs with RHEL, it's because archaic software that is shipping the way we ship software in the 90s is targeting specific versions of the kernel and the libraries and the system file locations and all of that. And they certify it against Red Hat Enterprise Linux or sometimes SUSE. And that's really what these distros are providing the value in. And it's a stupid old way of distributing software. And these vendors that distribute the software charge millions of dollars for doing it in a way that we knew better in the 90s. And so instead of us pushing on the industry to change this practice that we should have changed 10 years ago, we just maintain the status quo. And guess what? That deal hasn't worked for Red Hat, and Red Hat has said it publicly. They have said, quote, we don't see the value from the clones. They've said that, and it makes a lot of sense. Why would they? They have a commercial product they're selling, and the outrage farming going around saying that Red Hat has abandoned open source and has stabbed the open source community in the back is absolutely ludicrous. Red Hat employs more people developing software in Linux than just about any company I could name. It's an incredible amount of software that gets created, and a good deal of it doesn't even really benefit the enterprise product. It benefits idiots like us that love Pipewire. To say they're abandoning open source is so narrow-minded, it's absurd. And if you think about it from a different context, if you just, in my opinion, think about it, if Red Hat had always done it this way, if CentOS Stream, from the very beginning, was always upstream, it wouldn't be a big deal. This would be a natural way to ship a commercial distro. You would have the upstreams, open source GPL software, and then you would have the company making the commercial product.
1: Yeah, I can't help but think that a lot of this is made a little more difficult to like analyze or think clearly about just because we have had that history. I think maybe to a lot of folks on the outside, maybe internalizing just how different the world with stream is can be a little tricky. But you're right. If you were starting this up now, that's probably the way you do it. Carl, you've got some thoughts on Red Hat, quote unquote, abandoning open source?
3: Yes, sir. Yeah. The abandoning thing, obviously, like y'all pointed out, it's crap. It's also not true false, right? It's not a black and white thing. It's gray, right? We always talk about how, you know, why is there only one Red Hat? Why is only one company this wildly successful productizing open source? We see all these other attempts at, you know, much more questionable approaches, right? Like being Apache license for a couple of years, getting popular, and then switching to like SSPL, server-side public license, where it's not open source because there's specific restrictions that preclude places like Amazon from using that source code. And not like a one-to-one thing. It's totally it's a different scenario, but just from using the source code at all. So you see other ways to go about that. And, you know, I don't disagree with that, or I disagree with that approach, but I'm not necessarily trying to criticize that approach here. What I'm pointing out is that making money off of open source software is hard. Tons of companies have started and gone out of business because of it. F-ing Red Hat almost went out of business because of it, right? Like back in the days in Red Hat Linux, whenever the model there was, we're going to build a distro. The internet's so slow that people will pay us to buy box sets of it. And also they can optionally pay us to call us for phone support. That model, which is the model that tons of people are screaming at us that, well, I just want the rail bits. I don't need support. We've tried that model. Yeah. It nearly bankrupted the damn company.
0: That was the original model, right?
3: There's an Ars Technica article I read recently that went into details about it, that talked about how like Red Hat bet the farm on moving the company's focus to RHEL. They basically rebranded Red Hat Linux to Fedora Core, moved it out in the public space, made it better. Fedora has gone on to be in the long term wildly successful after short term blowback and arguments. Yeah, no, there's an article out there, I'll find it, and it's talking about how Red Hat killed their core product and went on to be successful. And it was about basically shutting down Red Hat Linux, which didn't really go away. It got rebranded to Fedora Core and opened up and became a real community rather than a throw it over the wall open source thing. Basically, my summary is that making money off open source is hard.
0: Yep.
3: Red Hat has always tried to walk that line. They almost went bankrupt doing it with Red Hat Linux, switched to the RHEL model. But because of the open source principles, still publish the source RPMs, the source code, in the throw it over the wall model that Red Hat Linux used to have and RHEL has always had. And that throw it over the wall model was what allowed things like CentOS to exist in the first place, and later on Alma and Rocky and Oracle. And it's always going to be walking the line. There's going to be people that disagree with where Red Hat draws the line. There's a ton of people that think that Red Hat should just be completely happy making the bits, no matter what the engineering cost, and selling optional support if people feel like it.
0: Yeah.
3: But we've proven that model doesn't work.
0: The reality is that as you look at Red Hat's attempt to kind of address the whole CentOS as a competitor, if you want to put it that way, they're trying to solve a problem in that if you really have a critical production application that you need to run on Red Hat, you probably should be paying for it. And that is honestly the truth. And I have to agree with that position. Where I am a bit empathetic is like in education, where maybe you can't afford a whole bunch of licenses, but so that way the training is consistent and the skill set's consistent, you want to keep it RHEL compatible.
3: Yeah, definitely. There's definitely places where they're not making money from it.
0: Right.
3: That, you know, they want that kind of stability. They want what RHEL offers. And to be fair, there are programs. Those programs need improvement and need to be more accessible. But there's programs for academia. There's programs for research institutions. There's programs for individuals to get free RHEL.
0: The developer program.
3: Another common thing I hear is that people say, well, I only want to pay for Red Hat support for my production stuff, but I'll use a RHEL clone in dev and prod. Red Hat literally has a program for that. It gives you like several thousand free RHEL instances in your non-prod stuff if you're paying for it in production. Like, this isn't just like, oh, damn, Red Hat, they're terrible. Like, it's people, and we're actively trying to make things that meet these, you know, criticisms, and it's not going to be perfect the first time around. It's going to be an ongoing improvement thing. And I mean, no promises, but I would not be surprised at all if some of the results of this is that the 16 free instances for individuals goes higher. Like, that's an entirely plausible outcome from this.
0: You know, our buddy Noah did a great interview in the Ask Noah show, Ask Noah 343. He interviewed Mike McGrath, who's been really on the public front lines with these changes. And I thought it was a really informative interview. And one of the things that he makes clear in there is Red Hat's perspective on this is that RHEL is a product and CentOS Stream is a project. And so if you think about it, and if you think of that's their core alignment with the way this is, the way they see this, these changes fall in line with that. It makes sense. And, you know, Red Hat indicated, although Mike wouldn't be specific, that they saw some bad faith actors. You know, I have to note, and again,
1: specifically too, in the interview, the comment, you know, not necessarily bad faith in the technical sense, but bad faith in the money making side of things.
0: Yeah, in kind of some of the claims and some. I also, and I have no information here about this, but I noticed that about a, I don't know, 10 days or so, maybe it was less than that, 5 days before all this blew up, Rocky and NASA announced that NASA had secured a contract with Rocky Enterprise Linux. I don't know if it was very many systems, but probably an example of an outfit that could probably, either through one of the programs or directly, just buy RHEL. You know, this could be an example of maybe a customer base that was previously on traditional CentOS. And Rocky comes in and says, hey, you can move those over to Rocky, and if you need support, you can get it. And that's a contract that could have gone to Red Hat. And it's not like Rocky's turning around and submitting 20 to 30% of the fixes upstream. And so they're contributing so much value upstream that they're totally justified in this rebuild.
1: In that same interview, Mike kind of talks about, you know, if you want to build your own product based on Stream, let's collaborate there. You know, we can do that if you're offering something that's unique. I think that's kind of where the question comes in, is your value, look, Red Hat does all this great work to keep this super stable and you can get it this other way and we'll, you know, help you with it. Or is it, we help make that, turn this, you know, this upstream
0: right
1: project into a stable OS and you should trust us.
0: Well, the other way to say that is, if the clone makers were to provide and participate directly upstream, they could catch some of the same bugs. They could catch those bugs and they could submit them, you know, to have the Red Hat developers fix them. And if they don't do that, they're going to eventually get those bugs anyways when they do ship in RHEL. So it may actually be better for them to participate sooner in the process and catch that stuff before it ships to anybody's customers. So there could be an opportunity to make the space better in that regard. I think people are angry because a great thing, a really nice thing, got taken away. But I have a personal outlook on this. And that is that the economics of the tech industry have changed. I mean, we've all heard about the layoffs, the rate hike increases, VC funding drying up. It creates a different environment. It creates an environment where they have to find value, they have to make money, and some of the things they could do for free when money was cheap and easy, they can't necessarily continue to do. And I think if you can draw a line through something we're seeing right now with the API changes at Reddit, with the Twitter changes right now with the throttling, and even with this change in the RHEL source code distribution, the through line you can draw there is the economics of running the tech industry have changed. And some of the really nice goodies that we've been getting for the last 13 years, because the cost of money has been below the inflation rate, are probably going away, because these tech companies basically could have unlimited money to do this stuff. They could hire people like crazy. And now they're laying off or they're freezing, right? They're having to focus on things that make money. And that has a ripple effect, in my opinion. And these are some of the ripple effects you see as a result.
1: Carl, you've got some comments here. We've definitely been talking a bit loosely about the actual organizations building these, you know, rebuilds, and then the organizations selling support for them. So maybe we should be a little more clear about that.
3: Yeah, of course. What I would what I'd like people to think about is that this is, again, another area that is just soaking in nuance and is hard to, like, just make an absolute statement about. But for as far as objective facts, both Rocky and Alma were started by CEOs of companies, CIQ and Cloud Linux, respectively, that had business plans based on a RHEL rebuild existing. And those business plans essentially boiled down to doing something with that RHEL rebuild and not having to pay for the vast majority of the engineering effort to create the operating system, but doing something adjacent to or on top of that operating system and being profitable because they're not having to foot the bill for most of the engineering work. If it was just about the code, they could take that code from Fedora, from upstream projects, from, you know, from CentOS Stream. They could do those things. But it's not about the code. What it is that their business propositions hinge on RHEL compatibility. Red Hat has spent literal decades building a hardware and software ecosystem and certifications around the exact bits and the exact combination and the exact lifecycle of RHEL. And these businesses are fundamentally designed to take advantage of that. Those businesses went on to do various things. They like to talk about how they're separate entities, and that's somewhat true or false or whatever. It's another gray area, right? What I can say is specifically that the Alma Linux founder, the CEO of Cloud Linux, Igor, I forget his last name, he said he was going to make a nonprofit, and then he actually made a nonprofit, a 501c6. Total props for him to doing that. They gave over all the trademarks. But the core engineers building Alma Linux, as far as I'm aware, are still 100% Cloud Linux employees that work for Igor. It is completely sustained by that and because of their business interests. And somewhat similar but different thing on the Rocky side. Originally, Greg, the founder of Rocky, said that he was going to make a nonprofit. He reneged on that promise and made a B Corp instead that he completely owns. It's even in their FAQ that they talk about how their B Corp bylaws of their foundation, quote unquote foundation, are binding. But in their FAQ, they point out that Greg actually isn't legally bound by those bylaws in any way, shape, or form. He can delete those bylaws and delete the board and do whatever he wants to. And the vast majority of the employees working on Rocky Linux are CIQ employees that work for Greg. So he can make any decision, dictate it to his employees to do, and depending on how he wants to characterize it, he can say that this was a CIQ move or this was a Rocky Linux, Rocky Enterprise Software Foundation move. And Chris has seen that before with the stuff on Twitter with the advertising where you pointed out their OpenSUSE ads and other stuff like that.
0: Yeah, I'm a little disappointed to see the tacky strikes from SUSE on this. I'd like to dig into how their licensing works too and the way they release their source RPMs. Well, I want to steel man Greg's argument just for a moment. So I think what Greg would, or I don't want to, maybe just generally, I think the makers of the Enterprise Linux clones, let's say, not to make it about any one person, but I think their argument could be, well, isn't that what Red Hat's doing with open source? They're taking the Linux kernel, they're taking the GNU user land, they're taking all these things that these other giants have built and they're selling their commercial product on top of that. And what the clone makers are doing is essentially just the next stage of that. The shoulders they're standing on is Red Hat, but of course, Red Hat's standing on all the other individual contributors that make up the platform they're shipping. And so their argument is we're justified in doing this because we're really just doing what Red Hat does. We're just doing it at a different scale.
3: Yeah, they're wrong, though.
0: Yeah, I wanted. I'd like to hear your response to that because I've seen that argued quite a bit.
3: No, of course. Again, personal opinion. So it requires a specific understanding of what I mentioned before about skirting the line between making money off of open source, right? What lives in the open source, spirit of open source, open code space, the project space, if you will, and what lives in the product space? Red Hat Linux was a product, and it was a throw-it-over-the-wall open source. Like a lot of the criticisms we always lodge at Android, Google builds it, and then they throw some of the source code over the wall, and then they say it's open source, right? It's not really a collaborative thing. That's what Red Hat Linux was in its early days. It was built internally at Red Hat, private, thrown over the wall to say, yep, we're honoring all the open source licenses. This is the easiest way to prove that we're honoring all the open source licenses. No, you can't really collaborate with it and help us build it, but it's open source. You can see the source code and you can file bugs. Yay. So they started with that with Red Hat Linux. Same thing with Red Hat Enterprise Linux. Same model. Throw the source code, the source RPMs over the wall and build whatever you want to with it. But that conflated and kind of smudge the lines between the project space and the product space. The Red Hat Linux to Fedora core transition, that was a course correction on that of moving something that was in the product space fully into the project space so that it can be a real community project and that real community members can contribute to it and do things with it. I saw something recently from Matthew Miller, the Fedora project leader, where he did some measurements around contributions to Fedora and like over a specific set of Fedora releases just to limit the data set. And something like only, I think it was like 40% of the contributions were from Red Hat employees. And the rest were real genuine community contributions that had nothing to do with Red Hat and didn't even go into RHEL. So that was a course correction there. CentOS Stream is a bit of a course correction as well, where CentOS previously was built on the same model of where we're going to take the open source result of the product space and build something for the community space again and try and take it back to the community space. And it wasn't collaborative. There was no way to fix bugs or do pull requests. It was all the entire premise of a bug for bug clone is unique to stealing Red Hat's business value. Like, it's not about the code itself, because if it was, people could build other things off CentOS Stream. It's all about leveraging that ecosystem that Red Hat has built, those certifications, because we saw for years where people said, well, RHEL is certified for, you know, this FIPS compliance or whatever else, so we're going to run the equivalent CentOS version and check the box for FIPS compliance. It's not about the code. It's about the compliance and everything around the code.
0: The other, now, in compliance, the other argument I've seen online is that, well, what they're doing now with Red Hat is essentially, if it's not a direct violation of the GPL, it's in violation of the spirit. So therefore, what we're going to do is we're going to keep open source open. But this is kind of a silly argument. In fact, I think Bradley Kuhn of the Software Conservancy has reviewed this multiple times and like 11 years worth of multiple times. And, you know, to his frustration, what he sees Red Hat doing is legal. And he just recently wrote about that again. He's very critical of the model, but it seems to hold up. You are agreeing to that EULA, and the source code is made available to customers still. And we'll put a link to that in the notes.
1: We're kind of playing right in the space of what's allowed, what's legal, and then what do you actually do. And I think, you know, as the clone makers kept playing in what they were allowed to do, now Red Hat is also kind of playing in that space and deciding, well, we don't actually have to make it easier for you.
3: Yeah, his previous posts were much less critical, but also came to the same ultimate conclusion that this is all GPL compliant.
0: Right. It is. And I think we're going to have to wait and see how the end result sort of shakes out for the clone makers. I think, you know, Rocky has their path they're going to try. We'll see what Alma does there.
1: Yeah, Tosk in our Matrix chat kind of wonders, Red Hat gives back, at least in the forms of things like SE Linux, you know, Systemd, Pipewire you were talking about. What do we see given back improved in the general open source community from the clone makers? And I can't speak to that directly, but yeah, perhaps that's something we'll see more of in this new era.
0: Yeah. I mean, I feel like there has been some things, so I don't want to completely count them out, but I want to address one other common thing that I saw. And Mike addressed this in his interview directly with Noah, and I thought it was worth repeating here, is that according to Mike McGrath, Red Hat staff has not had a single IBM staffer discuss this issue with them, not before and not after. So this, I believe, just like the initial CentOS changes to Stream, this is an internal change. And anybody who's worked in a large company with a sales department that has their the numbers, you know, that they have to hit, these discussions happen. And I think where the blame does lie is, once again, I could think of 100 ways to do this better. The messaging sort of blew. Again, they blew it. And Red Hat's kind of just, this is kind of what you get. In fact, I have been led to believe by some other conversations and Mike's interview on the Ask Noah program that Red Hat didn't even really consider making a public post about this. They drafted up the blog post, then posted after people noticed from the Alma project. They weren't really expecting this reaction.
3: Yeah, I knew about this about a week ahead of time. Not that they asked me if they should do it. They just told me, by the way, heads up, you're out in these community spaces. You should know this is coming. And the original thing they told me was this: we're not going to announce this. We're just going to turn this old janky automation that is costing us engineer time and money to keep running that we need to fix or turn off. They told me that they were going to turn that off and there wasn't going to be any message. So I woke up on June 21st to that initial blog post, very surprised.
0: I bet. Jeez. Yeah. And that's a bit of interesting insight, too. I hadn't really thought about the fact that it's about a lot of infrastructure to do this, and it has to become a project to maintain it. And at that point, that value discussion comes up.
1: I can see day job Wes being like, this is really annoying. We have limited people. We have a lot of stuff to work on. Can we just axe this?
3: Yeah. Tons of people think that this was purely just a shot across the bow trying to come after the clones. And it's not that, but also there's the factor of, you know, it, I mean, if people actually read Mike McGrath's post with an open mind, they'll see where he talks about Red Hat is putting time and money into the things that we're not getting value out of. The source code export, the debranding, we were doing that. And we needed it for CentOS, CentOS Classic. I hate calling it CentOS Linux because that implies that Stream isn't Linux and it isn't. God, I hate the naming. That's a whole nother mess. But we're putting in that work for Classic CentOS. We're still doing it for 7 because there's no Stream. And that's just going to keep going until it's end of life. And, you know, we're putting in that. But none of our customers are using that directly. None of our partners are using that directly. None of the people collaborating with us are doing that or using that code directly. So it's not justified. It's not a net positive value for us to keep working on that. And we were delivering the code in three places, right? The customer portal, CentOS Stream, and in this exact one-for-one export location. So we just said, you know, we don't need to do it in three places. We're only going to do it in two places.
0: We have so many links in the show notes. And if you missed any of the nuance, we covered just the facts, ma'am, in Linux Action News this week. So you could head on over there and check out the most recent Linux Action News, which was 298, and get kind of the snapshot of the facts on the ground. But we'll have a ton of reference links in the show notes to it. LinuxUnplugged.com/517. Carl, I appreciate your insights on this too.

0: Collide.com/LAN. Yeah, that's right. Collide is joining the Unplugged program, and we're thrilled to have them here because I think they have some solutions for many of our listeners out there. They're coming over from the Linux Action News program. They've been there for a little bit, and I'd like to introduce you to Collide. Go say hi by going to collide.com/LAN. I imagine we'll have a new URL soon, but you can jump on board right there. And if you're an Okta user, Collide's got something to get your entire fleet 100% compliant. I mean it. How? 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
1: We've been getting great feedback from folks since we've been gone. Thank you for that. If you want to leave us some feedback, linuxunplugged.com/contact for that. Luke from Anacortes got in touch with me and gave me some great feedback about our episode, Linux Unplugged 515, Ham Sandwich. That's where we had our buddy Noah on talking about the ham radio. Luke says, hey, I got my SDR tuner working and just caught my very first ham broadcast at 146.94 megahertz. But there's a bunch of Canadians doing Canada Day trivia. So, Brent, happy Canada Day.
2: Aww.
1: It sounds like Luke also just passed his technician's exam and he's waiting for the FCC email so he can finish paying up and get his call sign.
0: Oh, congratulations, Luke. Let us know what it is when you get it. Anybody else out there, too? Keep us posted. Brian S. sent us a server while we were gone.
2: Okay, what?
0: How great is this? The day I got back, an HP, you know, a desktop tower server.
2: Ooh, that's convenient.
0: It is nice because it has the LILO management stuff in there, so I could, like, do the install from my desk. And it arrived just in time for self-hosted 100, so I was able to use it for a project already. And, of course, I put Debian on there because I'm putting Proxmox on there. So I put Debian 12 on there first and then installed Proxmox. And it's a slick little box. I think we popped some more RAM in there and he sent some more drives and stuff. He also included a couple of video cards and an NVIDIA 10 series and then an AMD 7 series, I think, that I looked up and has compatibility for Proxmox GPU pass-through.
2: Excellent.
0: So that's going to work out great. So thank you, Brian. We really kind of spoiled. Sometimes we get people to send us some great gear. If you ever do want to send us some gear too, I just want to mention, you can contact me on Matrix or email or something, but include a note in there with your name because sometimes stuff shows up at the same time. I know, horrible problem to have. And we just want to make sure we give credit to the right people.
1: We got a great piece of feedback for Linux Unplugged 516 as well from some guy. It says, hey folks, long time lurker, first time contactor. There's so much in one episode in 516. That's the episode, if you boys remember, where we each brought our own topic. He says, I can agree with Brent. Dark Knight Diaries is a great podcast. I've caught up to their newest episode and re-listened to an oldie about once a week. Highly recommended. Also, sorry for the bad news, but our government, the US, I think here, has been spying on us for decades. Enemy of the State is the first movie I saw as a kid that showed this concept that Snowden later confirmed. The Patriot Act 1 was the first widespread we're the government, we need to keep track of you bill that passed in the U.S. Most Americans, in my opinion, use the saying, I have nothing to hide. While that is true, I can agree with Chris generally here that doesn't matter because privacy is generally a human right. When my friends or coworkers call me the crazy guy because I'm a stickler on privacy, I ask them for their email, name, username, and password, and to let me have access so I can read all their emails. And they generally say, oh, no, I can't do

0: that. But yet you're okay with Google doing it?
1: Yeah. Let me just go through all your photos real quick.
0: Yeah. What about when you go to the bathroom and you close the door, right? There's some Taco Bell embarrassment there, surely. And what about people who have, you know, adult relations? You don't want that just out in the open. So you do have private stuff going on. They never like that argument, though, because it makes them think. And people generally don't want to think about the hard things. Also, Chris, great choice on Mike's book. I've just gotten an updated version of Extreme Privacy and OSINT Techniques. Both are truly horrifying, but worth the info. Even if you're a techie or a normie, it's a great refresher and eye-opener. He also has PDF versions and mobile device versions.
1: You remember the name of the book, Brent? I know we mentioned it, but I've already forgotten it. But it's like
0: Extreme Privacy, I believe.
1: Okay. And there's also like How to Disappear.
0: Oh yeah, right. There's a bunch of good ones in this space.
1: You know, there's legislation brewing, not quite as awful in the States, but across the pond, there's also some laws brewing that are really going to break encryption. And I do feel like that's going to be a hard line for me, is sort of that's where I'm going to draw the line. And I wonder if there could be a point in the future where people who are advocates for privacy aren't considered extreme. I mean, I hate to say that, but those views do shift over time. And if a particular, God forbid, awful event were to happen and the terrorists that orchestrated the event were, say, using some encrypted chat, I think laws would change pretty quick. And that's all it really takes is some sort of moment like that. And so
2: even more props then for being the weirdo privacy advocate in your group, keeping the discussion going, keeping these
1: normalize it
2: known
1: as much as you can now. Right. Mm-hmm. So that way it doesn't look so weird later on is my thinking. And I do think human rights, privacy is a human right. So thank you, everybody who wrote in at linuxunplugged.com/contact. I jumped in there a couple of times during the vacay and just saw some really nice emails. And I saw some good recommendations for cheap Vigi cards. And I went and looked them up on eBay, and I think I'm going to pull the trigger soon. So appreciate that.
3: And now it is time for Le Boost.
1: And some boosts we did. In fact, we got 200,000 sats, I should say, from Eric D.
4: Hey, rich lobster!
1: He was using Cast-O-Matic, and I think this episode really touched him. He sent us a really long boost. I'm going to read parts of it, but we've all read it already as well. He wanted to thank us and Noah for the episode on ham. He has a family friend who's a ham, and it really touched him too, because as he's moved around, he was able to stay in touch with family and friends. And some of those people have passed away as time has gone on. And he hadn't really given it much thought until this episode. And he said Noah's explanation of fundamentals of amateur radio and his passion for the hobby brought back so many of those memories. It got him thinking about it again. He wanted to do some reading, see what was involved to get his license. And the more research he does, he says he's starting to make more sense to him. He's made up his mind. He's going to take the course later this year and get his license. That's pretty great. He says, thanks, you guys, for helping me relive some great childhood memories and remembering an old friend. Wow. Thank you very much. He says he's also going to email in some more deets, too. So really appreciate that. And that, you know, you just never know when you're making these, right? You never know which episode's going to resonate with folks. Honestly, I thought the ham radio stuff was pretty risky to do. But I'm glad that for the people that enjoyed it, it worked. Sir Alex Gates, the podcasting 2.0 consultant, comes in with 101,045 sats.
5: I hoard that which your kind covets.
2: Wow, across a whopping 10 boosts, no less.
1: Okay. You
2: boost
1: want to
2: maniac.
1: Yeah, take some of these, Wes. This is Alex also is brilliant, so I appreciate it when he does write it. In fact, to that point, Wes messaged Brent and I last night. All right, was you, right? Or was it? No, it was Brent. Brent messaged us. Look at these boosts coming in from Alex. We're going to have something great to read. We know as soon as we see some boosts from Alex or something we want to know.
2: Yeah, Alex is boosting in. We touched a little bit about XMPP and Matrix. After much reflection, I've come to realize my primary issue with Matrix, aside from the protocol versus API and privacy versus security issues, Matrix has, for all practical purposes, been designed as a synchronous social media platform, alike to Slack and Discord, with similar cathedral-style development and funding practices, the opposite of most open-source software. It is great at this. But here's the rub. I'm not interested in synchronous social media platforms and group chats. I don't care for the issues of groupthink and conformity, even amongst otherwise well-educated people. People just act differently in groups, and text communication exacerbates those issues, especially defensiveness and a lack of open-mindedness. I dislike Discord and Telegram for similar reasons.
1: That kind of actually resonates with me so far, Alex. All right, you got me.
2: Mastodon and ActivityPub work for me because it's more like an inbox, just like email. It's more asynchronous and easier to ignore people I don't care to communicate with. More like maybe to a public square and less like a pile of speakers attempting to take turns at a podium.
1: Hmm.
2: I use XMPP as a signal replacement that I control and doesn't need a part-time job to maintain. I appreciate one-to-one communication much more than group chats, even with family. XMPP also happens to have the properties best suited for large-scale livestream events with thousands or even hundreds of thousands of people. For those reasons, comparing XMPP to Matrix would be disingenuous, as I don't see them, accounting for current UI UX implementation, as really playing the same role. If an XMPP client with a Discord-like experience came along, I would likely dislike that too.
1: That's a pretty compelling argument. I was starting to write off XMPP as just the, you know, I kind of thought Google came in, Embrace extended, and then broke it for the world. But Alex, you're winning me over with this. For one-on-one chat, I have really enjoyed SimpleX, or SimpleX, whatever you want to call it. I think that's kind of my go-to for small little private chats. But, you know, imagine if we'd had a JB XMPP server for the last 5 years and that we used that over Telegram for some of our Telegram chat and stuff. I think that might have been a better direction to go.
2: Hey, I wonder if Alex has any recommendations for a nice XMPP server or other software to use with it, because maybe we could.
1: Yeah, I'm going to follow it closely because I think they're going to integrate this more and more into the podcasting 2.0 stuff for some of the cross-app comments and whatnot too. So we'll follow that. Thank you, Alex. Keep us posted.
0: Wise Papa John boosted in a whopping 57,777 sats over 2 boosts.
6: Hey, Rich Lobster!
0: Hey, I'm still catching up and I'm a little late to the party, but happy 500.
1: Hey, thank you.
0: It's been a blast listening along with you guys. Keep up the great work. I really enjoyed the extended intros and outros to Linux Unplugged and Coder 500, by the way. So that was a nice surprise.
1: Oh, that's great to hear. Yeah, I just enjoy those songs so much. So it was a good excuse to just run them long. Appreciate the value you boosted in and using Podverse. Anonymous also used a Podverse sending 55,987 sats. And you know what? I'm going to give it to him.
5: I hoard that which your kind covet.
1: They write, low power in the case of the Zygu X6100 means both, actually. It puts out 5 watts on the internal battery and 10 with an external. It's designed to be portable. A full desktop form factor HF radio typically puts out about 100 watts, but it's much larger and will require a much larger power supply or battery if you want to use it as portable. It's a boost for a zip code, so I have to decode that for a second.
2: Winona County, Minnesota, perhaps.
1: Minnesota.
2: Let us know.
1: Maybe. Thank you for that explanation. That was in answer to me looking for like portable radios that I could use while driving. Yeah, because that's still like I would love to have something, and I don't think ham radio is right for that. And I don't like handheld, just standard family band radio because you get a hill between you and it goes out. And most of the radios are crap now. Like I got these, you know, they're under $100, but I got these Motorola handset ones.
2: Mm-hmm.
1: And there's like a computational delay when you hit the button. Like the system has to think about it for a second. So you hit the button and then you go 1,000, 2,000, then you can talk.
2: Ugh.
1: Oh, it's the worst, Wes.
2: Talk about unnatural. Wise Papa John boosts in again 2 days later, this time over at the podcast index with 38,672 sats.
6: B-O-O-S-T!
2: Hey gang, catching up slowly but surely, but I've got a question for you. I currently have one phone owned by my employer with 2 SIMs inside, one work, one personal. Pretty soon I'll be getting another phone for personal use, likely running Graphene. Yeah. And I'm wondering if anybody out there has transferred in a similar manner. I'd like to export only the messages from SIM 1, but I'm not sure the best way to go about that. Thanks for the show. I'm loving the nonstop JB I have with all this backlog. P.S. This is a zip code boost.
1: Love the zip code boost. Thank you, Wise Papa John. So, you know, I was just thinking about this a couple of days ago. I used to move phones by saving my contacts to my SIM card, and then I would take the SIM card out, and I'd put it in my next, like, Nokia or whatever it was, and I would import my contacts from my SIM card.
2: Insane.
1: This Wise Papa John, this is not the way. I mean, I'm sure you could do it, but it is not the way. What you really want to do is decide your most comfortable way to just export those contacts and import them. Myself, because I already got to the next cloud, I would just sync them out to Nextcloud, set up the next phone, sign back into Nextcloud, and sync them back down.
2: Sounds like some of the problem, too, is like the messages, I suppose, associated with the various SIMs.
1: Do they even save those to the SIM card anymore with modern Android? I don't think so. Right? Like, they used to.
0: Yeah, I think it's all on phone. It's not on SIM anymore because the SIMs are just too small and can't handle all that information. I know there are several apps that allow you to, like, extract those from the internal, database or whatever they're stored in. And that can make it handy, but I don't think you can make it seamless so that it kind of just is back in your messaging app on your new phone. But maybe there are solutions. So if anyone has a better idea than we do, please send it in or boost it in better.
2: Wise Papa John was boosting in from DeSoto County, Mississippi.
1: Ah, Mississippi.
0: Now we got two boosts from Magnolia Mayhem for 30,000 sats total.
7: Coming in hot with the boost.
0: I've never boosted in with the show's audience itself as the intended target, but I also consider this a special occasion. Late last year, after the Tuxies wrapped up, there was some talk in Matrix over how the categorization and nominations for the awards was to be done this year. Someone suggested using user testimonials to inform the next awards show, but someone else brought up the question of how to parse all that information. My contribution was the suggestion that we use a word cloud generator to pick out keywords from those testimonials, immediately followed by diving in headfirst on creating those tools. Originally, the project consisted of a web framework that glued together several other more mature open source projects, but as scope creep inevitably came and my own tendency towards reinventing the wheel rose to the surface, the project's development became more and more complex, slowly incorporating a lot of components that go way beyond a simple word cloud and into things like natural language processing. Although the full project isn't complete, the front end and database are to the point that I think I can start talking real-world data. With Chris's permission, I'm now coming to the community here. If you are interested in contributing to this first wave of real-world data, the current reference implementation is live at catercloud.me. And if you want to get in touch, I have the Tuxies Matrix Room in my favorites. Unfortunately, I'll be on my first day as a mail carrier when it goes live, so you may have to wait to get a response. But by all means, contact me if you have any questions.
1: This is a great project, right? We're really trying to source more information to make the Tuxies even better and more representative. And I love that Magnolia Mayhem's mail carrier. I had no idea. I just thank you. And his project at catercloud.me, it's not live as far as for me. It's not loading yet, but I imagine maybe it will be in a day or so after the show gets posted.
2: Yeah, stay tuned. We'll have it in the links.
1: And then I think the other thing that I would underscore there is that Tuxies Matrix Room. If you are interested in helping make the Tuxies even better this year, we're not actively planning anything right now, but that will be where we start to organize it. That's where Mayhem is organizing this right now, is that Tuxies Matrix Room. Leaky Canoe comes in with 25,000 sats. This was a just under the wire boost that Wes's automation picked up. 25,000 sats using the podcast index, and they wrote, "I'm always excited to see a notification when a fresh JB episode drops. Keep up the excellent work." Well, Leaky Canoe, we're always excited when we see a notification about your boost. So thank you for the boost.
2: Skeen Monkey boosts in with 20,000 sats across two boosts. Switched i3 to Sway after hearing y'all talk about trying projects you haven't used in a while. And, Wayland rocks.
1: Oh, we need a clip of that, Drew. I have to say, really briefly, I wanted to mention on the show at some point, this just seems like the right point. All my systems, with the exception of this Reaper computer right here, are running Wayland.
2: Wow.
1: All my desktops, my laptops, this machine, the OBS machine, everything's Wayland now.
2: I think that means it's the year of the Linux desktop. In the second boost here, Skiing Monkey notes that they're finally back on Pixel hardware and went straight onto Giraffine. Feels great to make my phone more free and get control over it.
1: Heyo. Yeah, still really enjoying the Giraffine. I want to do a couple of shout-outs. We get some boosts into the show that are just great messages that we want to read. And so I'm just going to go through a couple of these, you guys, just as a thank you to everybody who boosted in. Captain Egg. Captain Egghead came in with a row of ducks. Go value for value and in open source as well. And I still strongly believe what we're doing here, we're not there yet, but what we're doing here, I think, could absolutely apply to your absolute favorite open source free software project as well. And it fundamentally changes the economics of media production. And I believe it would fundamentally, for the better, change the economics of free software production. So I agree. I hope we find it right there sometime. Thank you, everybody else who boosted in. We got several more boosts that maybe we'll read in the post show. Maybe we'll do that to try to. And of course, everybody's boost will be in the show notes as well. Oh, Moon Knight came in with the Nextcloud sharing calendar experience. I want to touch on that for 10,000 sats. When moving from iOS to Drafeon, I switched from using a shared iCloud calendar to Nextcloud, and it's been perfect. My girlfriend uses the iPhone, and everything just works the way it did before. As an added bonus, I now sync my calendar on my Linux desktop as well. Right. Yes. That's true. There's truly no reason to use a spyware version of these things if you have a Nextcloud instance. Nextcloud syncing combined with GS Connect or, you know, the KDE version, whatever that's called. But, you know, just really that tying with your phone, it is so powerful. I really, really love it. So thank you, everybody. We'll read some more in the post show for everybody that boosted in. 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
1: 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Much appreciation to all of you. I got a surprise pick for you guys.
2: Oh, sneaky last-minute surprise pick. Not even in our doc.
1: Not even in the doc. So, you know, I know you guys just use Disk Destroyer to write your, DD, to write your thumb drives.
2: Hey, what about DD Rescue? Come on.
1: Yeah, you're right. It is pretty good, actually. I don't mean to tease. But if you're on NixOS.
0: I saw that coming.
1: Etcher is not a great option. Etcher is not a great option on Nix. And honestly, do you need all that shenanigans? Do you need all that shenanigans just for writing a USB thumbstick? I say nay. I say check out Popsicle by our friends over at System76, and it's up on FlatHub. This guy is just the simplest little image writer. It's all you need, man. You fire it up. You choose your image. It's got a nice little GUI to pick the right thumbstick so you don't overwrite the wrong thing. And then it gives you the information about, like, the speed and the write information, all the things you like to have.
2: Oh, looks like it supports multiple drives at once, too. Fancy.
1: Yes. So you can also, if that's your bag, you know, you can also write to multiple disks. It'll support ISOs and image files. You can just, like, bring them right in from the file manager. I think they've just made a nice little handy tool. And the fact that you can use it as a flat pack. Absolutely great. So it's Popsicle. And I suppose Pop OS users are like, yeah, what are you talking about, man? It's already built in.
0: I've been trying to figure out the Nix connection, Chris, here, but I think it's just because you're just hooked on Nix.
1: Yeah, and it's in Nix's package repository.
0: Oh, there it is. All right, great.
1: Yeah, it's marked as unstable or bad or whatever. I don't know.
2: Just a quick note here. Do you have your Sandboard at the ready?
1: Yeah, sure. What do you need?
2: Well, it turns out that Popsicle is at least partially written in Rust.
1: Oh, I thought so. I suspected that might be the case. Yeah. You know what? It fires right up. That's the other thing. It ain't Electron, you know, and that's nice. That's nice. I mean, it's no DD, but it's pretty nice. You know, we talked a lot about a really complex issue. I mean, obviously, we said it has a lot of nuance. And if you think we missed the mark or if you have a different interpretation, we'd love to hear from you. Obviously, the boost would be the best way, but you can also hit up an old traditional email, still works, linuxunplugged.com/contact, and share your perspective on these changes, because I am open to a convincing argument here, and I would like to hear somebody articulate it. So if you think you might have it, or if you have other thoughts, let us know. We appreciate your feedback. I already mentioned Linux Action News. So I think instead what I'll say is Linux Fest Northwest. Put it on your calendar. It's going to be in October. Details at linuxfestnorthwest.org.
2: It's happening.
1: Yep. And now we're back to our regular live times as well. 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
1: And I guess technically it's archived over at Jupiter.2, but if you're a member, you get it all packaged up, delivered in a feed with some audio effects applied, and Wes sometimes even throws in a chapter marker or two in there for you.
2: Sure do.
1: What a gentleman. What a gentleman. All right, guys, well, we did it. It's nice. Back in the flow now. Now we just have to figure out what we're doing next week. Yeah, that does feel good, though. It also feels good because we're at this end and we're going to go make some tacos. All right, everybody, thanks so much for joining us on this week's episode of the Unplugged program, and we'll see you right back here next Sunday.

0: Zach Attack came in with 16,000 sats, and I thought this was on topic, so I wanted to get it in. My stance on Red Hat closing its code is, it's against the spirit of open source, but at the end of the day, they're not going to worry about the community backlash. They're going to focus more on paying corporate customers, not everyday users like us. In the end, we'll see who is right. Personally, what will happen primarily is Red Hat will continue to make money and be a presence in large enterprise, similar to Microsoft in the SMB space, and self-hosters and general Linux users will move to something like OpenSUSE or NixOS. Also, on the one more smaller boost, keep up the good work and the reporting you guys do. Thanks. Take care in 73s. I want to touch on one point here, because this is something we didn't talk about in the show. Do you think this will leave a bad taste in a lot of users' mouth, and we might see people transition to Debian, SUSE, NixOS? Because we didn't see that migration happen when the Stream announcement landed, right? What we saw was people just move to another status quo and maintain status quo.
1: I wonder if that'll depend on the next sort of set of releases from the clones. Like, do they ship on time? Do things keep working? Or is there a little more instability introduced?
0: Yeah, I think it's going to be, that's like, I could talk about the spirit aspect of it, but I think that's so personal. That's a hard one. I think we could almost do a whole segment just on, is it the spirit of open source? But I have seen a lot of people say, well, I'm moving. But I felt like we saw that last time.
1: Yeah. It does make me think too, you know, for all you may not like the business model, and I think, you know, we have our own complicated thoughts around that. But we, you know, over on the Coder Radio Show, you talk a lot about just how hard it is to find any sort of, you know, workable, semi-workable open source business model. So I get it's a complicated area. And if we want some of the benefits, we might have to have, you know, not always the best taste in our mouth too.

0: and this year's gathering will feature a generous helping of artificial intelligence.
1: Yeah, CES 2024 in Las Vegas will host more than 3,500 companies. They showcase the latest innovations in healthcare, sustainability, gaming, and so much more.
2: And of course, we know we are tech central, so that's why we have such interest in this. Joining us to discuss some of what we can expect and maybe even have bragging rights about the Bay Area is Carolyn Posner, Senior Manager for the Consumer Technology Association. Welcome, Carolyn. So first, let's start off with the focus on AI, all the regulations going on, the big question, too much, too fast.
3: All the regulations going on, the big question, too much, too fast. This guy's just throwing all the memes in there. Good morning, everybody. Setting up for Coda Radio. This, of course, is CES week. We don't have a lot of CES coverage in the main show, although there'll probably be trickle down, I have no doubt, trickle-down impacts later on. But I thought we'd just do some real quick hits from CES, and I couldn't resist the obnoxiousness of this morning team, you know, from the Bay Area studio.
2: Or is it the right time to start implementing? Good morning.
4: Good morning. Good morning. We're very excited to be just a few hours away from the opening of CES 2024.
1: So what are the most hyped?
3: What? That guy came at her. Okay, hold up. Okay, just for a second. I won't do this a lot, but that guy came at her with, like, I don't know, a buffet, a breakfast buffet, you might say, of AI memes, and then she just doesn't answer any of them?
2: Writes about the Bay Area is Carolyn Posner, Senior Manager for the Consumer Technology Association. Welcome, Carolyn. So first, let's start off with the focus on AI, all the regulations going on, the big question, too much, too fast. Or is it the right time to start implementing? Good morning.
4: Good morning. Good morning. We're very excited to be just a few hours away from the opening of CES 2024.
1: So what are the...
3: So nothing. So she's got nothing for that. Good for her, really. All right, let's get to the other questions.
4: We're very excited to be just a few hours away from the opening of CES 2024.
1: So what are the most hyped products or companies that we're going to be hearing about in 2024?
4: Well, certainly, as you said, AI is going to be a huge theme. And
3: this is how you know the fix is already in, because when this was recorded, CES hadn't even started yet. How would she have an answer to that if CES hasn't started yet? How? I ask you how. But let's switch to something I care a little bit more about. Barbecues. Apparently, barbecues, grills, are a big category at CES.
5: CES has increasingly become a grill show over the years.
6: A what?
5: Starting in 2020, when Weber showed off its SmokeFire smart pellet grills at the show in Las Vegas. The company is back this year with an all-new smart pellet grill, Searwood, which has a bunch of improvements that the company has learned over the last few years working with SmokeFire.
3: Okay.
5: On top of all of the Wi-Fi connectivity, connected recipes, step-by-step guidance, and all the...
3: Can I just say, the more these Weber grills get complicated, the further they get away from the original Weber mission. And also, all of those names sound like characters from the Warrior Cat series that my young daughter loves. Like, those names are like Warrior Cat names. What is Weber doing? What are you doing, Webs?
5: The company is back this year with an all-new smart pellet grill, Searwood, which has a bunch of improvements that the company has learned over the last few years working with SmokeFire. On top of all of the Wi-Fi connectivity, connected recipes, step-by-step guidance, and all the things you would expect out of a smart pellet grill, the company has added new modes that allow you to cook with the lid open for things like griddling, smash burgers, breakfast, that sort of thing. That special mode changes, so instead of setting a set grill temperature, you set an intensity.
3: And it just cranks it. It just cranks it and burns through your fuel. Okay, so here's what I don't like about these barbecues. And I have one. I don't use the feature. I got one that was kind of like this, but like from years ago. It takes away the art. You know, if you just tell it I want brisket and it goes into Weber brisket mode and the sear wood produces you the perfect brisket. Well, when after you've bought the $1,000 grill and you go buy the fancy brisket, like, it's impossible to mess up almost. I don't know. Do you know what I mean? Like, it just doesn't feel right. You should have to learn how to make a brisket. I am still learning how to make a brisket. After years, I mean, it's appealing that I could put a piece of meat in this and it produces the perfect meat, but perfect meat by whose definition? And that's the thing. I don't know, guys. Don't like it. Don't like it.
5: For things like griddling, smash burgers, breakfast, that sort of thing, that special mode changes. So instead of setting a set grill temperature, you set an intensity from 1 to 10 based on what you're cooking. Lower intensity for things like pancakes, medium intensity for things like bacon, high intensity for things like searing off a steak that you have smoked previously. On the Searwood, the company has opted for a cast aluminum construction that holds heat better, and the company has also redesigned the grease and ash management system for easier cleanup. The Searwood Smart Pellet Grills will come in two sizes, a 24-inch and a 36-inch.
3: I'm a little nervous. I see plastic along the side there. I see plastic.
5: The 24-inch will retail for $8.99, and the 36-inch will retail for $11.99. Both of which are supposed to be available this spring. In addition to a new pellet grill, the company has added smart features to its top-of-the-line Summit gas grills. The Summit line is the company's most premium gas grills, and to cater to that audience, the company has added an infrared burner in the top of the grill to allow you to sear off and finish foods that you have cooked at lower
3: temperatures. I do like those infrared burners, but you know what I'm not a big fan of is that big honking LCD screen on the front. It's got a knob. I mean, it looks so good and looks very readable for the temperature. But, I cover my barbecues. I cover them. And yet, anything like that gets absolutely gross and destroyed. Am I the only one? Is it a Pacific Northwest thing? Let me know. Coder.show/matrix. Get in that chat room. We're live on the Jupiter Station live feed as well, which is crazy exciting, which means you can also live boost into the show and support this here stream as we go along. I'll get that loaded up here in a minute. And Mr. Dominic will be joining us, and we have a packed coder because we haven't seen each other for like 3 weeks. So there's just like a ton of stuff in there. All right. Let's see what else I think we're done with CES. I think I'm done. That is the story going on right now. There is news coming out of CES, so if anything breaks while we're on air, I'll keep my eye on it. But there's one other big tech story that I'm going to mention briefly in Coder. We can get a little context on. This might be actually the biggest tech story nobody's talking about.
6: Approval or rejection of the spot Bitcoin ETFs, though approvals are pretty widely expected at this point. Joining us right now and what that could mean for crypto at large, John Palmer is the president and CEO of Digital. It's a separate entity from parent company CBOE Global Markets, which is the listing agent, or I should say exchange, for spot Bitcoin ETFs.
3: All right, so that's a lot. But what we have here is two gentlemen on Squawk Box on CNBC this morning, live about an hour before I came on the air.
6: CBOE Digital is not involved in the process of launching the ETFs, but it would benefit from their approval. What do you think we're going to hear, and is there a wrinkle in what we might hear?
7: Well, I mean, I think you've seen quite a lot of progress made really last couple of weeks. Even yesterday, we saw some back and forth between the commission and the issuers on the S-1s. So I think that's good sentiment, right? I mean, progress here is good. You're seeing the agencies engage. You're seeing the issuers engage. And all the filings from the exchanges are all up to date at this point from what we can see. So
6: let's assume that there's an approval. Do you think there's certain ones that get approved? Do you think it's all of them get approved at the same time? How does that work? And then what does it mean in terms of, as they get launched, how much Bitcoin they're going to be buying in the market, what that does to the price? Have we already bought the rumor, sell the news? What's the thought?
7: Yeah, it's obviously a pretty big competitive milestone, right? We have quite a few different issuers with filings in. The SEC has different dates for different rule filings on the exchange side that they can approve. But there's a couple different scenarios, right? They could, as you mentioned, approve a few of them out, or they can approve them all at once. You know, so time will tell, I think, between today and tomorrow.
3: It seems like most people are betting on at least nearly all of them. There's a dozen applications in front of the SEC right now. Yes, a dozen different banks want to launch Bitcoin ETFs. Will all 12 of them get approval? I don't know about that, but I bet you I wouldn't be surprised if at least 8 all get approved at once.
7: how that's actually going to go. And then you still have the S-1 aspect that has to be made effective, right? And so we've seen the agency engage with the issuers on that. And so both the rule filings and the S-1s have to be both approved and right. made effective before they actually can list it.
6: Okay, so impact on price. For those who've been speculating the past month or two or three now that this day is going to come, has it moved as much as it's going to move? Is this the day it gets announced, it moves another?
3: You should never try to guess where the price is going to go.
6: You know, 2034. I mean, what are we talking about here?
7: It's hard to expect because we have to really see how the capital flows into the ETF. I think obviously an approval is bullish, but we've seen a big move recently. So the best part here is that there's going to be additional investors that get access to Bitcoin that maybe don't really want to natively hold it themselves, right? So they're going to be able to buy it.
8: If I told you it was going to move 15%, but I didn't tell you which way.
3: Here's a snapshot of the banks involved. I was just about to fade them out, but they finally put this up. So Grayscale, which kind of kicked off the lawsuit that forced the SEC's hands. Fidelity, ARK has also been in here pretty long. And then the one that everybody realized was going to make this happen, BlackRock. They've only had one of their ETFs ever denied out of like nearly 400. So there's a few others in here too, like I said. Valkyrie's in here, Wisdom Tree, Hashdex Bitwise. There's like I said, a dozen. So a lot of money. It's a lot of money and a lot of marketing.
7: I don't think I'd be surprised.
8: And right, but pick away.
6: Well, it's like that every day, practically.
8: Yeah, not really, but pick away, up or down.
7: I think it depends on which way the approval, if it's approved or not approved.
6: Well, let's say it's approved.
8: I'm saying if it's approved.
6: Go with approved.
7: If it's approved, I think it's likely we see more of an upside than a downside.
8: You do?
7: Yeah.
6: And then do you see it becoming something? I mean, I remember we've had people on this broadcast that come on. Kathy Wood says it goes to $500,000. Bitcoin. We had people years ago come on and say it'd be $1 million of Bitcoin. Do you think that's directionally where this all goes? Do you think that there's sort of a cap on what it is? Do you think every investor in the world decides that they need to have some portion of their assets in Bitcoin?
7: I think it depends, again, on how much we see flow in, right? Bitcoin right now, market cap is just over $915 billion. Right. So even a successful ETF launch in 1 year could be $10 or $15 billion in AUM. That would be quite successful compared to some of the most successful ETF launches. So even that is, you know, we're only talking 1 or 2% of the current market cap of Bitcoin. So how much is that really going to inflate the price?
3: I don't know. I mean, I've been following this since 2013-ish. I can't believe we are now at a point where CNBC is spending this much on airtime talking about Bitcoin. So an ETF, I mean, I'm no expert. Magnolia Mayhem in the chat room says, I don't know what an ETF is. It stands for an exchange traded fund. And it's basically, I suppose the DBAG term would be like it's an instrument. But you take something in the real world, or you can take like a real world asset like gold. Or you could take like a bunch of companies. So I think some of the most popular ETFs are really just bundling up of different types of stocks that address different market segments or have certain performance characteristics. And so basically it was a tool that banks could come along and make a derivative of existing things that could be traded on the stock market. So this is really, when people buy gold these days, they don't buy gold, right? They don't have like a closet full of gold. Most of them are buying a gold ETF. There's rules about like how much the underlying asset has to be held by the ETF issuer and stuff like that. That's what's been getting sorted out for the last few months with the Bitcoin stuff. The reason why it matters for Bitcoin is because it means your Fidelities and your BlackRocks, all of these traditional financial institutions that have a lot of assets that they manage, all the plumbing that's there is now available to Bitcoin. So, like, they don't have to go to Coinbase directly, open up an account, and, you know, and put, like, a spot order in or a limit. Like, they can just go to their whatever trade, you know, whatever boomer trading app they're probably using, because it's probably for boomers mostly. I don't mean to be ageist. I mean, really. I think people younger than that will probably just hold the sats. But, you know, like, maybe they have a stock investment account already. You know, they buy a little Tesla or whatever. that same app also sells ETFs. So that same website or that same institution also sells ETFs. They're like just stocks now. So Bitcoin is going to be traded on the stock market, basically. And the reason why it's a big deal, and I'm going to bring this up in the show too. I mean, it's a really big deal. And the reason why I say it's kind of maybe the biggest tech story getting missed right now is because it's free open source software. Free software is being recognized as a currency by the largest banks in the world and is going to be traded on the U.S. stock market, the largest market in the world, and opened up to billions of dollars of potential investment. A free software project, right? Not a free software, like not like a company that makes money off free software, like Red Hat or IBM. The free software project itself is going to be traded on the stock market. And people are going to be buying up shares of a free software project. Do you hear me? Do you hear me right now? Isn't that huge? I feel like that's a big tech story that maybe just people aren't wrapping their heads around. To me, it's historic. I don't know if that's ever been done before. I mean, the actual software project is the thing that is getting an ETF created. That's bonkers to me. All right, so before we go live, I want to play this take that CNBC has on corporate DEI policies. Legal scrutiny and other issues seems to be, like, the issue seems like it's been flipped on its head, actually. Hopefully you don't get too upset by this, but take a listen to this. I think this is a fascinating discussion and maybe an indication of where things are going in 2024.
6: Diversity, equity, and inclusion policies at companies across the country now may be at risk of being interrupted after a group of lawyers and investors are considering using corporate law to challenge DEI policies, claiming they may have deprived shareholders of talent and violated employment laws. It's a fascinating twist in what has been a fascinating ongoing story. Our next guest outlined this case in her most recent letter. Joining us right now is Liz Hoffman, Semaphore Business and Finance Editor. I shouldn't say letter. Do we call it? It's a newsletter, really, but maybe we could call it a letter. It's like reading
9: a
6: letter.
9: I'm a reporter. I write stories, and there's some great content around them twice a
6: and
9: week.
6: And a CNBC contributor as well. Liz, so tell us what's happening here, because there has been a real sort of sea change, and it has coincided with what we're seeing in academia now moving into the corporate world.
9: Yeah, I mean, the same just massively quickly shifting political winds have really done a 180 on, you know, it was just 4 or 5 years ago that companies were being pressured really to adopt these really ambitious targets. Some people might call them quotas, which is sort of how we got here, to really diversify their workforces. And it was, you know, wildly overdue at the time. But the world's changed, and these are really soft spots, I think, for critics of these policies to go after. There's sort of a really soft underbelly here.
6: But what do you think of the shareholder lawsuits and the entire thing? There's been a industrial complex that has grown up in the last 5 years around DEI.
9: Yeah, look, I think the wind was already kind of coming out of the sails. I mean, if you look, you know, chief diversity officers used to be a direct report to the CEO. I mean, a lot of those jobs are turning over and getting de-emphasized anyway, which is why I think some of these critics will be pushing on an open door when and if they do sue. Look, the theory here is that companies have been violating federal employment law, number one, exposing themselves to big liability, for which they would presumably have to pay shareholders money to fix. The other is that they're depriving shareholders of the best talent. I think the latter is going to be pretty tough to prove. There's a
3: we shall see.
9: Of
3: how about
9: there that? Actually, companies had been overlooking
3: a little bit of a turn on its head. I'd be curious to know what you think. Get in before the commercial streams at coder.show/matrix. And speaking of which, I should bring up those commercial streams. So let's take a little radio break here, a little radio transition. What do you want to call it? We're going to go from radio, I suppose, to video. So it's really kind of like a video break. I guess just stand by. Listen to some music while I bring up the commercial streams. Gosh darn it. We're going to listen to The Jetsons by Joe Martin Music.

0: Hello, Mr. Dominic. Hello, hi. There we go. That was The Jetsons by Joe Martin Music. That's kind of fun. I like that.
1: Meet the Jetsons.
0: The Jetsons. I love The Jetsons. How you doing over there? You good?
1: I'm good.
0: Oh, yeah? Are you fired up?
1: Fired up.
0: Okay, well, then, you know.
2: 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Now go catch the full show. We'll see you back here next week.

0: Yeah, I always feel bad because I changed my like muting strategy. So now I'm just like, I sniffle in the microphone and Drew can probably hear it. And he probably, you know,
1: oh man,
0: whenever I'm muted for you and I'm like coughing or something. Sorry, Drew.
1: The things the editors have to hear, you got to wonder, like, are they keeping clips?
0: Oh no, we're doomed.
1: Right? Lots of stuff gets cut, you know, and if you have an open mic, who knows, maybe they're capturing some human body sounds.
0: What kind of human body sounds, Chris?
1: I could think all of them. If you record for enough hours with an open microphone, all the human body sounds.
0: Oh, gosh.
1: It's Office Hours with me, Chris. Oh, it's one more episode, I suppose. Episode 30 of this here program. Come on in, get comfortable, ask your questions, and let's chat. We'd have a fire, but it's getting too warm for that, and there's already enough smoke going around. Brentley's here too. Hey, Brentley, dust off that chair. Sit down.
0: Well, hello. I like these new drapes you've put up.
1: Yeah, it's because of the sun.
0: Yeah, I don't know about the zebra pattern so much, but you got to try some.
1: Yeah, it's still coming through on my face. It's too much. I just don't know about this. I don't know. I'm kind of not panicking. But
0: is that what you're telling yourself?
1: I'm getting anxious. I had a phone call.
0: Weird.
1: And these calls, they come in fast and furious. When I get them, I get spam. Like, if I get a spam call, I'm going to get 4 or 5 spam calls that day. And this guy contacts me out of the blue, and he says, hey, are you having trouble with Nomad Internet? Which is one of my former, although I'm still paying for, mobile internet services. And he knows my name. He says, hey, Chris, I just tried calling you. Are you having problems with Nomad Internet? Please let me know. So I text him back. How'd you get my contact info? This is what he responds me with. My company provides me an Excel sheet.
0: Yeah.
1: That's all I know. Thanks for asking.
0: Uh-huh.
1: So then he calls me. And yeah, I was trying to get the information from him, but I realized, oh yeah, I do need to figure out my internet situation. I'm going on a road trip soon. And so like ever since that call, I'm like anxious as hell. You know? I'm all amped up now because I'm like, I'm not ready for.
0: How do you know it was the actual person? Because it could have been a data leak and all of a sudden they have your info.
1: Well, that's what I was asking him. I was like, did you get like a list of customers or something? He claims that everybody's been having problems. So he's leading with that because it's what it's getting him sales.
0: Convenient.
1: Could see that because Nomad Internet's, if you go Google Nomad Internet, they're having drama right now. Big time. I will just say, aha, it's a service I use. And they offered to sponsor on the pod and I declined. And then like 6 months later, it turned out like the whole thing's being run by a con man. I mean, I ended up spending my hard earned money on it, but I sussed it out and I was like, yes, I don't think this company's reliable enough. I'm not really happy with my service. I'm not super happy with the customer support. So I declined their offer to sponsor. But maybe that money would have been at least paying for the bill. I'll tell you what. But it's, you know, the idea is you want unlimited cellular internet when you're on the road, and no provider was going to give you truly unlimited. But they have these subcarriers out there. They're not even quite MVNOs. They're like something else. They like buy corporate contracts and then they resell them to average people like myself. And these corporate contracts have special high rate data plans that make them attractive to digital nomads. So we'll see. I talked to him for like 40 minutes because I had all kinds of, I wanted to figure out like, how'd you get my information? And I had several questions about that. But then once I was satisfied enough with those answers, I wanted to know like what networks they support and how they deal with like, if I go somewhere I don't have service. And, you know, he talked about how they ship you all the SIMs. They give you a SIM for T-Mobile, for AT&T, Verizon, and one other. And then you just, if you get somewhere where you need the service, you call them and they'll get them activated in a couple of minutes. And then you just start paying for it then. But you have it. So if you go to an area where you need the service, you already have the SIM and the gear.
0: That feels a little clunky to me.
1: Yeah, it's the best you can do. You could have them all active all the time, but that's very expensive.
0: How many cell phones you got, Chris? Well, I've got these 7 because it allows me to.
1: Oh, man. It's ridiculous. Getting good Nomad Internet is ridiculous.
0: I'm surprised that something like Starlink hasn't solved that for you.
1: It's better. It's huge. You're not really supposed to use Starlink in motion, and they're cracking down on folks using it in motion. Unless you pay like absurd amounts of money for the dish and for the service. So you have the problem of when you're going down the road, which when you're road tripping in an RV can be for an entire day, as you well know, and you need active internet during that time. Plus, you can often arrive at a destination that has a lot of tree coverage in the Pacific Northwest, especially we're going to be going through Oregon on our road trip. And there's just going to be huge trees everywhere. And we may not get a clear shot of the sky. And you need a basically 100% clear shot of the sky or you will drop packets. It's not a good time. But these companies are so shady. So if you're out there, avoid Nomad Internet, because I think I've been paying for 3 or 4 months and been unable to cancel. It's been and this guy I just talked to, who's had a bunch of customers that he's got that were Nomad Internet customers. The only way they got out of it was by shutting down the card that they used or getting their bank to do like a stop payment or something is a huge hassle. Yeah. Yeah. So we'll see. Thankfully, it was easier to cancel my Spotify premium subscription. And I'm glad I even was considering, because Apple Music is such crap, I was considering going back. But then I saw this news, Brantley. And I think I just can't do it out of principle. It's both cool and interesting and also scary as hell and going to cause a horrible race to the bottom in podcast advertising. Spotify is beginning to test with some of their largest podcasts, like Bill Simmons and in the future Joe Rogan, AI host reads. So a host read in podcast advertising term is when someone like myself reads the ad. So like when I do the Linode ad, that's a host read. Instead of having a different person come on and they do the read. The host read is a host endorsed product. And they're generally considered a more premium product in advertising because

0: approve the ad, but they created it. Here's what he said. Quote, I don't think Spotify is going to get mad at me for this, but we're developing that stuff. Simmons said in a conversation with the editor of The Atlantic. There's going to be a way for my voice to be used for the ads. You have to obviously give the approval for the voice, but it opens up, from an advertising standpoint, all these different great possibilities. Some great possibilities. Just really great possibilities.
1: I think one great possibility would be, like, if they're translating his voice into various languages, that would be really cool and something he can't do as a human. You know, that's unique. But there's a reputation problem here, isn't there?
0: Well, this is how you get podcasts to sound like radio. This is a race to the bottom. When you combine this with dynamic ad insertion and now dynamically generating the ads, that's going to drop the price down, because what you're losing is the actual host endorsement here. The actual host read is going away. And that's what part of the price is my time to learn the product, invest in it, and then my reputation for being on air and talking about that product and promoting it to my audience. That's part of what you're paying for with the host read. And when you take those components out of the host read, what you have is a commercial. And once you have a commercial, you'd start paying less and less and less. And so then the content creator needs to run more commercials to make up the revenue difference. And so you have longer and longer blocks of ads that happen more frequently in a show. And now they're being auto-generated by an AI that probably sounds a little bit off. And it's in the uncanny valley. And it just creates this price cratering in advertising. And it forces content creators to just run more ads. That's what's going to happen.
1: It feels like they have to stop and ask themselves, like, what are they chasing anymore? You know, because if you have an ad read done by someone like you or someone with a reputation, that's unique, right? But if all of a sudden anyone can take that voice and create an ad and everybody sees it, then they're just like, what's the hook? There's no value left. And they're just kind of creating it for the sake of creating it.
0: I think the end game is they're jealous of what Google has with YouTube and they want that. They want the ability to just have all of the podcasts, well, any serious podcast on their platform. And then you, as an advertiser, say, Brent, you want to buy some ads. You come into a dashboard that's created for advertisers and you start selecting genres and audience groups. Because remember, Spotify has your name. You're logged into Spotify. So they could even auto-generate the ad to say your name. Brent, you have to try this new product.
1: Oh, man. This is going to be so frustrating. Oh, no.
0: You go in, you know, as an advertiser, you select the demographics, the age range, the locations you want, because they have all of that. 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They want what Facebook and Google have with AdSense and Facebook market ads, and they want to put it, boom, into podcasts and Spotify so you can go in and buy a bunch at a time. And I'll tell you, the worst part is it's going to work. Because right now, podcast advertising is screwed. It has collapsed, and the advertisers are moving to YouTube. I can tell you from personal information and information that's been shared with me off record, they're leaving podcasts and they're keeping YouTube because they can order YouTube ads at scale. Every podcast ad requires a one-off boutique contract with that podcast. And it can take, in my experience, anywhere from 6 months to, sometimes as short as a week to set those deals up. I mean, there's seriously some ads that you hear that took me 6 to 7 months of emails and sales and video calls to get those ads on air. And that is a ton of investment from the sponsor side when they could just go to YouTube or Spotify and one person can buy 100 ads in 15 minutes versus one person working with one podcaster for 6 months. And it only works if your audience is really worth reaching. Otherwise, they're not even going to bother with you because it's just such an investment. And so Spotify is trying to solve that problem and the market wants to solve that problem. But inevitably, it will lead to a crashing in prices. And it'll lead to an increase in ads, and you'll have the radio. You'll have the mainstream radio effect in podcasting. That's what I think. And I haven't even jumped in the time machine yet.
1: I mean, undoubtedly, you're going to get exactly what you did with the internet these last, 10 plus years, is

0: ad blockers everywhere. And it's a, you know, most people have ad blockers and the ads don't even really matter anymore. Like, have you tried browsing the internet without an ad blocker these days?
1: Oh God, I can't.
0: No, that's the thing.
1: And I live off ad supported media and I still, yeah.
0: So podcasting is just kind of a couple decades behind that. And it feels like that's where we're headed.
1: Yeah. That's why I wonder if we'll see a pretty noticeable split in value for value content and commercial content. And podcasters will have to start making a decision. Boy, we're getting real close to that time machine already. So before we get in, we are going to go to the future this week, and we're going to go 10 years into the future. We can't bring you with us, unfortunately, but Brent and I can go. We will remote view and report back what we see in the pod. And we're just going to let you know like how podcasting's doing, how JB's doing in 2033 and all of that. And you know, part of getting ready for that is the yeoman's work that Dave Jones, the pod sage, has been doing for over a year, at least, in just finding ways to refine the accurate number of podcasts that are active and counted by the podcastindex.org. And I've been following Dave's work as he comes up with different things that are thresholds that they can automate and kind of discard podcasts. They're trying to get the number down, actually, because they think it's overstated. And so Dave mentions that a lot of these anchor shows that come into the podcast index, they get submitted to iTunes, they get submitted to all these different places. Because Anchor is one of these services that lets you just spin up a podcast in minutes. He says that a lot of them, like 90% of those feeds, are people just screwing around with an audio recording app for 5 minutes and then posting it as a podcast through Anchor. So I think what they're going to do, Dave says, is he thinks it's time to stop integrating or ingesting, I should say, Anchor feeds automatically and only accept them into the index if they're also tied to an existing iTunes ID or if they've been manually submitted by somebody instead of just automatically ingesting them. And I want to mention this because I think it's laudable to the podcast index. They're trying to get the total number of podcasts number down. Right now, it's just over 4 million that they're tracking in the podcast index. And they want that number to be as accurate as possible. They're not trying to exaggerate the number. They're not trying to make it look fancy. And 4 million active podcasts is still a hell of a number. And this is a year long journey plus of them attempting to whittle that number down to something that really is reflective of what's out there. I don't know if they're there yet, but I appreciate the hard work.
0: I love the idea of Dave and team just like, okay, we got like an hour today. How can we get this number? Like, what is broken here? And how can we possibly reduce this metric, which is obviously the opposite of what most other people want to do. It's hilarious. Right. I love it.
1: Yeah, well, that's the difference when it's not an advertising or sponsor incentive system, but it's based on the actual value that the audience is getting. And, you know, I think when you look at that number, 4 million, it still feels like a lot of shows to me, a lot of podcasts. I bet that could come down another couple number, but
0: it's partly your fault, Chris.
1: Hey, speaking of podcasts, big news in some podcasting 2.0 podcast apps. Podverse 4.12.12. is a must upgrade release for Android users. Some big improvements under the hood. You won't notice a lot at the user level, but you might notice it runs a lot smoother. It is chef's kiss, the result of months of Mitch and the team just figuring out how to stand up the right environment, tracking down this problem, learning about this entire esoteric aspect of Android development, and then coming up with the fix and publishing it. It was a awesome amount of work. They got it done, and the results for Android users is huge. And I wanted to give them a plug, and I'll put a link to Podverse on F-Droid and the Play Store. It's also in the App Store for Apple, and of course, it's on the web. And it's a great app, and it's GPL. And then another app that we love to see that's out there for iOS and just love to see them making more and more improvements is Cast-O-Matic. Cast-O-Matic 8.7.0 is now switching to Albi for its Boost integration. And I think this is absolutely fantastic because Albi is going to be available in your web browser. 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If Podcast Addict ever gets around to it, I think they're going to be using Albi. There's going to be AntennaPod one day potentially with Albi support. So there's, I think, a lot of people coalescing around using the Albi backend. And what's beautiful about Albi, that's open source. And they let you use your own private node if you'd like, or you can use their hosted solution. So it makes it approachable for the self-hosting geeks like me, or for the folks that want the really easy, straightforward solution. And once you're loaded up with Albi, even if you stop using Cast-O-Matic or you want to switch to Podverse and you stop using that, you can still boost the shows from the Podcast Index website. So seeing these different apps coalesce around Albi, I like a lot because it just makes it so portable for everybody.
0: Yeah, we've had some good successes with Albi on our back end recently as well. And I think, what are we in? Week three of all three of us hosts, at least Wes, you and I, having Albi on the back end, Drew as well. And it's been solid. And a new thing for me is I'm getting these emails now that just kind of give me like, hey, this person boosted you. And it's just so nice. I feel like where we were a year ago with how easy this stuff was to do for, you know, us on the receiving side. Thank you, everyone. It's just amazing. And I hope it keeps going in that direction.
1: I think the simplest way to summarize the journey is when you and I first started messing around with this over a year ago, it was a 4-day, 5-day process to get it working. And now with Albi, it can be a 5-minute process.
0: It took me less than 5 minutes, actually. It was really incredible. So
1: it's so great. Huge innovations we're seeing there, and it's making it so much more approachable. And RSS.com and Blueberry are integrating, in some cases, Albi, but they're integrating value for value on the hosting level. So I think it's just about time for us to jump in the time machine. I figured we should probably go forward this week. But before we do that, I want to mention our friends at Linode who are on board for just a little bit longer here on Office Hours, and we have appreciated it every single week they supported the show. And you can say thank you by going to linode.com/Jupiter, and you get $100 credit in return, and you can see how Linode is now powered by Akamai. All the tools you love, the dashboard, the CLI, the API, their regions, they're all getting better. They're investing big time in the infrastructure, rolling out more resources closer to where you're at from your LAN all the way out to like Brent's house. They're going to have more infrastructure. They're going crazy. They have some really cool plans that I got to see, and along with large data centers, like another dozen data centers, they're also rolling out these micro data centers. And, you know, they have this global reach now of Akamai. It's like a supercharged jetpack for them. I'm really excited. And the folks that I've known still seem they're there. They're still working. They're still heads down on the Linode product. So I love that. You know, you never really know, but it's like peanut butter and jelly here so far. So go check it out. Linode.com/Jupiter. It's true. You know, they're not renewing at the end of the quarter on Office Hours. So we will probably transition the format of Office Hours at that point. But I think maybe we'll talk more about that in the boost segment because there's a couple ideas that came in that are worth talking about. But because, you know, we're a little out of steam, but we need to go to the future. I thought we really have to be careful. We don't want to exhaust ourselves. We don't want to cause any kind of like singularity events or paradoxes. So what we need to do is channel the meta energy from Zuckerberg, who is creating a future out of narrative alone. And from there, we will find ourselves swept away to the future.
2: What's up? It is time for us to adopt a new company brand to encompass everything that we do, to reflect who we are and what we hope to build. I am proud to announce that starting today, our company is now

0: isn't about spending more time on screens. It's about making the time that we already spend better. We're starting to see a lot of these technologies. Next, there are avatars. And that's how we're going to represent ourselves in the metaverse.
1: Alright, perfect.
0: I thought I was supposed to be the robot. You'll see their facial expressions. You'll get to decide when you want to be with other people. When you want to block someone from appearing in your space. Or when you want to take a break and teleport to a private bubble.
2: Meta, meta, meta, meta, meta.
0: We're going to talk about a metaverse.
2: Meta, meta, meta.
3: Oh, here we go. We're almost out of the BS vortex. Whew. Wow. So, welcome to the future. That was a little rough. I apologize.
4: That was super rough. Yeah. You did not give me a heads up about that.
3: Yeah, you have to harness the power of the narrative to get to the future. And we rode on Zuck's coattails for that one. I apologize, but I don't know a better way to get to the future, Brent. If you do, if you have a better way to time travel, you'll let me know. Okay.
4: Can't. Now that we're here, can't we just ask them?
3: And yeah, maybe they've invented time machines now. Yeah, I don't know. That's a good point. So now that we've harnessed the raw powers of the Zuck narrative, Brent and I are here, and we will relay back to you what we see. We cannot bring you with us, but we can be remote viewers for you. And the first thing that I see here in the year 2033 is me living somewhere comfortable, remote, but not too remote. And Brent, along with the kids, they visit often. Brent brings his awesome bang bus, all loaded out with the latest tech. Now, Brent, what did you do for the kiddies? Did you bring some cats with you? I mean, this is 10 years in the future. So do you still have cats? Do you still have them incorporated into your life? Did you build facilities into the bang bus for the cats? I got a lot of questions.
4: Well, yes, cats are always a part of my life. They are a different set since, you know, aging and such. Although I hope very soon that anti-aging stuff is happening. You've got this funny trick, I think, with, what's that, Levi 2.0 you've got over there wagging his tail beside you?
3: Yeah, you see that? Yeah, it turned out we had a listener in the dog cloning business, and they contacted me, and it looks like I got Levi cloned. I thought I was going to have to switch to cats. So that's good.
4: How come you didn't share that technology? Anyways, we'll talk about that later. Mm-hmm.
3: Oh, they only clone dogs.
4: Yeah.
3: Yeah, yeah. Hey, it looks like we still have a couple of the OG shows going. That artwork has changed, though, so I don't recognize it.
4: That means we're in the, like, quadruple digits of these shows? Is that actually what's happening?
3: I wish we could find Wes. He's probably an adorable old man now, right? I mean, it's 2033.
4: Oh, I just pictured him in, like, a vest or something. He's just wonderful.
3: Yeah, years of late-night coding sessions, though, haven't been great, I think. I'm just noticing. But, you know, otherwise, I think Wes will, he'll probably outlive us all, actually. So he's still around, no doubt about it. But we do have a whole meta network of shows. So we have some of our OG shows going, but I see we have friends doing podcasts with us. I don't think anybody really talks about the podcast network in 2033, Brent. I think the podcast network it's not dead, but it's just an old idea. Maybe it's evolved now into like a federation of content creators who are self-governing and mostly autonomous, but also working together in areas that make sense. And the ideas of working through splits and having everything transparent, that's probably just been integrated at this point. And so where they do cross over and support each other, all that's out there and transparent for the listeners to see.
4: I love this idea of just like coordinating and collaborating no matter where we are in the, I was going to say world, but maybe we're on different planets too at this point. I don't know.
3: Whoa. Yeah, you would be remote. Yeah, you're probably still remote.
4: You said remote, so like, yeah. Let's go remote.
3: Yeah, you're probably so remote. Now you've moved to Mars, and so your latency is probably like it is today when we're talking to you from Canada, you know? So it's like, here we are in 2033, and Brent's still got high latency. But you're definitely going to be on Starlink on Mars, no doubt about that.
4: Well, they named it appropriately, at least.
3: Let's see. So I think value for value looks like it's kind of just, yeah. Yeah, it's kind of just stuck around. Who would have known? It spread beyond podcasting, too. And now that it's just kind of an expected concept, we see all these platforms just have support built in for it. And membership programs at this point have become an integrated part of value for value and are just more flexible than we ever could have imagined. And things like Boost still exists. Of course, advertising seems to be playing a much less direct role in most podcasts that are considered independent. And video seems like it did actually become the primary domain of advertising just due to the production costs. It's hard to fund video production with value for value, it seems. So, yeah, I mean, that's what I noticed that. But I don't know, Brent, what are you noticing?
4: Well, I'm loving this idea of how podcasts have changed the world. Like this value for value system that, do you remember like 10 years ago, we were sitting in your office playing with it, thinking, oh, this could be kind of fun for a couple months. All of a sudden, look at us now. Like, what are we, 10 years into the future of that idea that started way back then?
3: Bitcoin's $1 million now. So, you know, that's how you afford your fancy apartment on Mars.
4: Yeah, but that's no surprise. We all always knew that was going to happen.
3: Okay. Yeah. It's nice, though. I think, you know, three pools was a bit excessive, considering you hardly swim, but...
4: Well, but the really kind of neat thing is how this value for value, like, you know how you can do value as you listen way back when and just kind of trickled in as you listen to, I don't know, your favorite podcast. Remember there were just a tiny portion of them that used to do this value for value stuff? Yeah. Well, these days, like, I'm literally paying for my electricity through the Lightning Network. Doesn't that make a lot of sense?
3: Yeah, just pay when you turn the light on and it's a small amount and you have it capped. I like that model that they came up with. It makes so much sense for those things, you know, and especially when you travel and you're not using it. That's nice. I think what was unsurprising but disappointed that we saw is so many AI generated shows and media now. A lot of the AI stuff.
4: Oh, gosh.
3: I think it's just too much. Went too far.
4: You know, the ones that really get me is the ones that are 100% AI.
3: Yeah.
4: So it's like the AI talking to the AI. And I don't know why. Why do people even?
3: It's like they're fans of AI avatars now. These AI avatars became celebrities.
4: Well, more so than you and I, that's for sure.
3: Well, yeah, come on, that's not hard. But I mean, it's unbelievable. They're getting interviews. AI is interviewing AI. I don't need it.
4: But what do you think of this new, like, human verified hosts idea that's been going around?
3: Well, you know, there's a big controversy about the verification with the chip. I don't know. I could see why people would have a problem with that. If you came back 10 years ago and told us that they're verifying your real online with a chip in your hand, we would have said crazy, right? And people would have said that's crazy 10 years ago. But like, look at all these people getting the chip in the hand, right? So, yeah, it's
4: have you considered this? I don't know if you've seen this one. Mm. They've got this voice implant that you can do to keep your voice a little younger. Do you remember you in the early days?
3: Yeah.
4: You were like super high pitched and then you've slowly come to this really nice point.
3: Now I'm an old man.
4: But we don't, you know, in another 10 years, yeah, that's the thing. We don't want Prospector Chris coming back. So have you considered getting that upgrade?
3: Get the voice modulator installed. Yeah, it's probably the way to go. But I'd first have to get the interface installed so they can, you know.
4: Oh, and That's
3: like, I just want to get all done in one procedure. I don't want to have to get cut up a whole bunch of times getting all these different components installed. But, you know, then the recovery time when you do it all at once is like a week and you get the headaches. Mm-hmm. So I'm waiting for a little bit. I think version 2 will be slightly better. But I understand the problem there because if some people, they have medical conditions where they don't have a voice. It's great there. Or, you know, maybe you have an online job and you're using your avatar all the time in the metaverse. You want your voice to match the avatar. It's a real problem. And people feel like they can't express themselves fully until their physical body matches their virtual body more. They're just set on it. I think they're just going to end up messing themselves up. But, you know, I'm an old man at this point, so I get to be a curmudgeon. And I got a clone dog. So how bad can it be?
4: Hey, have you considered then, you know, like a Levi voice? I know he's got the like cute bark and the little snarls and stuff, but you want to talk to him?
3: We should get a voice translator. Can we do that? Can AI translate dog speak now in the future?
4: I mean,
3: probably, huh?
4: I don't see why not.
3: It seems like it would be almost easier than human speech because there's less things to figure out what they're saying. I mean, I figured out what he's saying. I can talk to the dog and I'm one person. So... Yeah, he talks. You know he does. He and I have conversations. And this new one, I think he's plotting something a little off about the clone dog. I just haven't really figured it out yet. I'm glad to see podcasts still going. I'm glad to see all this going, but it's just a mess, you know? And this chip hurts.
4: Well, one problem with podcasts that I'm seeing, especially for our network, is we're getting all these shows that are just deep fakes of us. You know, we try so hard to continue to be humans, which is not that easy. Talking into these ancient microphone technology or whatever. But have you seen those shows where they're just taking everyone from our hosted? Yeah.
3: Well, I know we've been talking about this behind the scenes. You know, as I look through my future Periscope, I've seen us arguing about this, but I think this is the backup crew we've always been wanting. We just have to get it dialed in. And I think we should have invested in this a couple of years ago. The YouTubers have been doing it for a while, and it's working great for them. They're pumping out content four times a day. As podcasters, we're lagging behind. And, you know, I got to go on my future road trip to Mars to visit you. Somebody's got to make the shows. I can't make the shows while in transit. You know, and that takes 4 days now. I'm going to be AFK for 4 days while I travel to Mars. It's ridiculous.
4: Yeah, but they're like convincing people that I actually like kangaroos. And I never said that. I never, up to this point, never, ever said that.
3: You signed the disclosure saying we could use your voice as AI. You didn't limit what we could make it say. I'm sorry.
4: That was 9 years ago. How was I supposed to know?
3: Yeah. Well, don't tell your past self. So looking around, I'm glad to see we're still going. I'm glad to see Bitcoin's a million and we're so rich now that Brent has an apartment with three pools on Mars. Somehow I must have lost all my Bitcoin, though, because I notice I'm still living in an RV in El Salvador. But at least I have future Starlink, I guess. And I'm happy.
4: Yeah, but you've been telling me about that virtual studio that you've been building. You want to give us a tour?
3: Yeah, I wonder if we could. Okay, well, I'll paint you a mental picture since you probably can't see it. But yeah, I put on the computer headset, which is actually, of all things, built by Intel. Intel makes products directly now after years of getting their arse handed to them. And they're manufacturing face computers. And you put this sucker on. It's got 3 days of battery life. It's got a processor in there that's absolutely as fast as anything you would have had back in the day. And my entire production studio is right there. I attach a microphone right to it like a headset. It comes with the headphones attached to it. And it's an entire podcast production studio in a headset. We all link up. We join a virtual space. And it's low latency. And the great thing with it is it's really pushed forward low latency comms for all people. Because as content creators, have really been on the edge of this for a while now. And like the normies are using it now. So it's pretty neat stuff. Although it leaves a mark around my face. You know, I mean, it could be because we use the Zuckerberg energy. So there may be some metaverse influence in here. We may be in a reality that's been a little bit influenced. So you can't take all of this may not turn out. We just won't know until we get there. That was just based on the method in which we traveled.
4: I will say this virtual studio plugin system. I'm loving, you know, you used to do that in your software or whatever, get rid of that. But the one I appreciate the most for you, Chris, is the one that corrects all of your your misnaming all of those project names and like people's names and people from all over the world. It's hard.
3: How embarrassing was that? Oh, man.
4: These days, nobody ever knows because it just fixes all that stuff in real time for you. So, I mean, I know you're a babbling, you know.
3: I can 10 years down the road, I can hardly get it out anymore. I can barely get the words out. But the AI, you know, you remember, Brent, when it first launched, there was like that delay.
4: Oh,
3: we had to have like a little bit of delay on the live stream for the AI to process.
4: It was a little awkward.
3: Yeah.
4: Yeah.
3: Yeah. But now with the hardware accelerating chips that OBS uses, it's real time. It's so smooth. You can't even tell when I screw up. Yeah. And they can even make my eyes look like I'm looking at the camera, even when I'm like looking off and falling asleep because I'm an old man doing pods still, sitting down, you know?
4: Yeah, you know, I don't find they got that right. So it's a little creepy, but give another 10 years, maybe?
3: That's just because I have it set to stare into your soul.
4: Oh, you have it to creep mode. I see. I didn't see that option.
3: Now, thinking about this, we got to get back, but we don't want to get back in the Zuck-influenced reality. We got to make sure that we break back to our original timeline channel. So I think we have to channel an original meme from the internet that was pre-Zuck being a robot. We got to go further back into the internet meme so that way we can find the correct origin point for our return. Are you ready? Are you done in 2033?
4: I mean, I said I was ready last time, but you didn't tell me all the details. So I think, no, I'm not ready, but let's go.
3: Buckle up, buddy. Here we go.
5: Well, I woke up to go give me a cold pop. Then I thought somebody was barbecuing.

0: And now it is time for Le Boost.
1: There we go. We're back.
2: Oh, it hurts so bad.
1: Yeah.
2: Oh,
1: yeah.
2: That feeling is odd.
1: Yeah.
2: Little, the first time you do it,
1: you're a little queasy, aren't you? I understand.
2: Is that really how you would describe it?
1: Yeah. You know,
2: it's more like I feel like I got turned inside out and then back inside in again. And I don't know if I liked it.
1: No, I think we could only do that at most every 10 episodes. It'd have to be every 10 episodes. Could not do it very often, right? Maybe once every 10. We go to the future, we see what's going on.
2: You might get used to it.
1: No, we'll see. You never get used to it. Because you can't use the same meme twice.
2: Well, can I add flavors or something?
1: Yeah, or a remix, as they call it. You know, you want a meme remix, potentially. Yeah, it turns out the reality is based on memes. Who knew? It's kind of one of those things. But once you figure it out, you can harness the BS narrative of the meme. And that's where the real power lies, the more you know. All right, so let's get into some boosts, because we are laying down the foundation for the future of podcasting, as we just witnessed by going to the future. And DJ Hunter 67 is our baller this week. Hey, rich lobster! 240,000 sats. First time boosting. Here's to more episodes of Office Hours. It was a real treat to hear about the JB Network's past. Perhaps a show about the history of JBs in the future. You certainly have enough content. Well, DJ, thank you. Thank you for being our baller this week. Really appreciate that. And I hope you enjoy the trip to the future. Let us know if we missed anything. If you have an opportunity to channel the memes and go yourself, report back. Paul comes in with 23,100 sats across three boosts. The first one, 22,000. Hey, longtime listener of many of your podcasts. I noticed a trend across a couple of them regarding the conversation about the inbound change to the content of the network. Every time, I sense a lot of guilt.
2: Oh.
1: All I can say is, please don't feel guilty. What other media stream provides content for this long? Star Trek, season 45, episode 7, is not the norm. As a fan, I have faith in you and the brand, and I feel guilty for not supporting as much as I could. And change is good. He goes on to say with another 1,000 sats. Also, the other trip to... What is he saying there, Brent?
2: I think just get rid of other. Also, for the trip to Brighton, still... the offer. It's an offer.
1: Oh, offer. That's what he means, the offer. Gotcha. And here's my fountain sats as well. Well, thank you, sir. Thank you very much. Oh, yes, I see. He followed up. Did say offer. You're a gentleman.
2: That's a boosted correction.
1: Yeah, he boosted a correction.
2: That's hilarious. Mm-hmm.
1: We'll take it. Mirror Mortals podcast comes in with some Grandpa Ducks, 22,222.
3: Quacka waka, it's a treasure. Yippee!
1: Really appreciated this episode. That was Let's Play Doctor. Came just in the nick of time for my prep and research. A call for everyone who isn't streaming or boosting to pitch in and send value for your favorite JB shows. Every little bit counts.
2: Wait, prep and research for what? I want to know more.
1: Rumor has it I may make an appearance on the Mere Mortals podcast and do a little chat. Perhaps soon. Yeah. When that's published, I'll put a link in the notes here. I guess, or maybe in the next episode. I'm sure it'll probably be out by then. Daja also comes in with some Grandpa Ducks, 22,222.
3: This old duck still got it.
1: I love the candor and I love you guys. You're not afraid to be vulnerable and let the audience know how it is. Plus one to the Mere Mortals podcast boost as well. Anyone and everyone listening, if you can, please consider boosting your favorite JB shows or pick up a party membership. Hear, hear. Thank you, guys. I really appreciate you guys getting it. It means a lot. Because you imagine this is my whole life. It's my income. It's been our family business for about 18 years. So yeah, it means a lot to us.
2: One thing I've really appreciated about, you know, us being transparent is the audience has had so many good ideas and feedback for us on how to sort of tweak things or change things or just what they want. So, I mean, we're taking in a bunch of these ideas and we'll see where they end up. But I feel like there's some experimentation to be had here in a little bit.
1: Yeah, I was initially hesitant to start the conversation before the ad run was done, you know, because some of the sponsors still have ads for a few weeks and that stuff takes a while. I may still sell some ads, you know, the quarter's not over yet. But it has been productive getting the conversation started early and taking in their feedback. So I am also glad we did it. Sebastian comes in with 6,384 sats. Here's all my sats I earned through Fountain. Thanks for providing us with the great content. I'm moving back to Overcast because the Fountain app is garbage. That sounds like something an Overcast user would say, I have to say. Just because that's something Marco would say. you know, it's not as polished as Overcast because Overcast has a very experienced developer that's been working on it for like a decade. Right. Fountain is trying a whole bunch of new stuff, including a whole new paradigm around bringing in some social aspects to Fountain. And I hate to use that term, but it is what it is. But it's social aspects done right, which is an area that Marco's not even thinking about. But I also think Overcast is great. And, you know, the reality is you get Albi and then you use the podcast index. You don't have to switch your podcast app to keep on boosting. And it looks like they gave us some GPS coordinates and they're coming in right there in the corner of Michigan, right there in the armpit on the other side of the dong. So, you know, you have Lake Michigan, the dong, and then you have the armpit over here. You know what I'm saying? If you visualize it.
2: I think now that you've translated it, I know what you're saying.
1: That's why we have Wes do the locations in LUP, because that's my version of doing the locations. Perhaps you prefer one or the other. Gene Bean comes in with 5,120 sats.
4: Boost!
1: And he says, it's cross three boosts. He says, the opening audio of How to Linux was really good. Goes on to say, you're talking about a drop in ad revenue. Have you considered leaning harder into Adam Curry's model of value for value, more so than you do already, to make up the difference? Well, I'm not sure what we would do to lean in harder. You know, we have boosts in the shows and memberships, but I think we have been, right? Like, we've been trying to encourage more because I'm trying to gauge how far we could get with reduced advertising, because reduced advertising doesn't only mean reduced ads for you guys, which some of you don't even care about. It means, I mean, I can't even really realistically tell you, but if I said 80% less work for me, that might not be an exaggeration. So if I had 80% more time back, it would change my life. I would live a healthier lifestyle. It'd be more sustainable to do this. And the shows would inevitably get more. They would inevitably get more focus. I fantasize that if I had all of a sudden more time, I would take a little bit of time to recoup. And then I would probably hit it harder than I've ever hit it, but I would probably want to recoup for a little bit. And so when I look at the next 10, 15 years of where I want to take JB, essentially, if I consider this, I feel like where I'm at right now isn't even the midpoint of my career. I feel like I've got probably another 25 years in me, 30 years in me, assuming my health holds up. So if I think about what I want that business to represent, what I want that brand to represent over time, and the quality of the content that I want to come out, I don't know. It's not that there's no role for advertising. It's great advertisers in the right situation, potentially, or for the right type of opportunity, like maybe a Linux Fest event or a traveling kind of thing. I don't know. But I'm using this moment in time to evaluate some of that. It's risky for me personally. It's dangerous financially. But if I'm looking at this economic downturn, that's definitely at least hitting advertising, and I'm thinking about where I want to be when things pick back up and they start knocking on my door again, I'm thinking I'm taking some of that crap sandwich right now, potentially, while everybody's going to be taking a bit of a crap sandwich. And leaning more into value for value is something we're going to do as we just figure out how to do it better. And, you know, like, one thing I've got to really make sure I figure out is make sure the members still feel like they're appreciated, right? Because I think, because the members don't get funny soundboard effects, and because there's not an open messaging system attached with the subscription, I think they feel like they get left out, even though they're kind of crucial to the budgeting and long-term sustainability. So it's got to figure that out as part of the value for value thing as well. He goes on with one last boost. He says, how did you go about getting the sats into the Cash App from Zeus while mobile? That's a trick I haven't figured out. Okay, so the Zeus wallet is designed to connect to a Lightning node. And you need to have a Lightning node with some sats on it. When you do that, the Zeus wallet essentially becomes a wallet front end to your node. Now, I've got a couple of nodes, so this is something that's pretty easy for me to experiment with. But if you don't have a node, Zeus might not be the right one for you. But assuming you have a Lightning node that you self-host, or that you have access to the RPC protocol, you can just point Zeus at your node, and it acts as a node front end. It'll show you your channel status. It'll show you your on-chain balance, your Lightning balance. And it lets you receive and send sats. And Cash App, which is fantastic, is on the Lightning Network, just like the Strike App is. Two competing applications speaking the same open standard. And I can send value sats from my open source, self-hosted implementation to the Cash App
4: or the Strike app or Albi or any podcast I want that has Boost anywhere on the Lightning Network, like you can with email and SMTP. It's beautiful. And so I just load up Zeus and I send the sats to the Cash App over Lightning. Cash App will generate your Lightning address to send it to. They show up in 2 seconds because the Lightning Network is instantaneous and it's glorious. And then once they're in the Cash App, you can just sell them instantly. And once you sell them instantly, they're available as a spending credit in the Cash App. And you can make the Cash App one of your wireless payment options. So I don't have this option on my Pizel 7 running Drafine OS, but I do have it on my Internet Phone 13, which is now working again. And so when I double click the power button on my Internet 13 phone, the Cash App comes up and I can just tap to pay. And the entire process takes longer to explain than it does to actually do. I mean, I could probably do it in 15 seconds now. It's really great. I experimented with another time using it to pick up when we were in, where were we, Brent? Pasadena?
2: Oh, yeah. Yeah, it was. Sat Stakes.
4: We bought some Sat Stakes. And what we did there is we did a Lightning transfer to Bit Refill, which lets you turn sats into gift cards. And they have like every company in the States that has gift cards. And so we just converted it to like a Instacart. We did Instant Cart and we ordered groceries with sats. And one of them was some of it was steaks. And it's so simple because it's over Lightning. It happens immediately. So you're not like waiting around for a transaction to finalize or anything like that. I hope that made sense. I wanted to mention Nomadic Coder came in with 5,555 sats, but provided no message, but I just wanted to give them a thanks. Tux MM also came in with 5,000 sats. First time booster, Tux says. Long time listener. Thank you very much. I started in circa 2007 when I would transfer episodes onto a Cowon MP3 player as I took my baby girl on walks with the stroller. I called into Linux Action Show via Skype live with you and Brian Lunduke once. I remember that. I'm trying to figure out a way to boost monthly. As you mentioned, money is tight for everyone, but I'm willing to give up a few cups of coffee to support the network. Also, I just started my journey with Fedora Kino Night. So far, loving it. My daily driver is Debian KDE. Well, Tux, that's, first of all, thank you for listening so long. And God, it's so, I know I say this, but I'm so blown away by how many long-timers have never, ever, ever reached out, and then we have the boost and we're hearing from them.
2: It's crazy.
4: It's like the OG long-timers coming through to support us at a moment of when we need, probably have ever needed it the most. It's kind of amazing. And I love hearing the setup info to it. Curious to know how a Fedora Kino Night works out for you, and if you've tried Silverblue before that. Oh, it sounds like you're probably just a Plasma guy, though, so I totes get it. Now, you asked about monthly boost. There's not a lot of options here, but this is an area under active development. So in a few months, you'll probably see more and more options. But what we do have and is actually getting used by listener Bob is something called Oak Node. And Oak is a tool that lets you just essentially stream sats on a schedule. You could do it hourly, daily. It's kind of like setting up a cron job for sending sats is basically what it is. Yeah, and you need to have a node to do this, so that's why it's kind of like not my go-to solution. But if you have an existing node, you can schedule a payout of whatever you think is right at whatever time you think is right to the creators that support Lightning payments. And so listener Bob does this to my Albi address, which is like chrislass@albi.net. Everybody that signs up for Albi automatically gets one of these LN URL addresses that look like an email address. Traditionally, Lightning addresses are these long strings of numbers and letters. But there is a standard called the LN URL, which is sort of a friendly, almost like DNS name on top of that. And when you sign up for Albi, you automatically get one. And so, like I said, mine's like chrislass@getalbi.com. And Brent's would be whatever his username is at albi.com. Or net or whatever. But you get my point. And then you can point Oak to that, which is at oak-node.net. And I'll put a link in the show notes. And then schedule it up and point it at your favorite podcasters. There's a few folks out there doing this. They just kind of set it and forget it, and they just listen and listen without any concern or guilt. I'll put a link to Oak in the notes, and thanks for listening for so long, man. And thanks for trying out Fountain and the whole boost thing just to write in. It means more than you could know. The Muso comes in with 10,000 sats.
5: Coming in hot with the boost.
4: I boosted a while ago to Linux Unplugged about annual payments for memberships. Any progress on setting that up? This is a question that comes in a lot. I have a ticket in with Memberful support to figure out if there's a way we can just add annual options to the existing plans. The answer I got about a year ago when I asked this question was, I have to create all new plans that are duplicates of the monthly plans. And then I have to make sure that on the back end, we're posting the right content to all the right plans and stuff. And it gets
2: clumsy.
4: So that's trying to sort that out. And if that's what we have to do, that's what we have to do, because I've had several requests. But we do have something brand new that I just set up today that I would love to get some help testing, because I don't have a super easy way to test this. I'm not a member. I can like get some test stuff, but I have to deactivate some features and it's not ideal. So what I have set up and enabled is pay what you want memberships. Now there is the minimum price. 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Sometimes it goes on sale, but not often. But you can increase it to whatever you feel is a fair value. And it's enabled for Jupiter.party memberships, for Unplugged Core memberships. I believe I turned it on for all of them, but definitely for Jupiter Party and the Unplugged Core. 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And I would love to know feedback on how that works, especially if you already have a plan. Because I really don't know how it works for upgrading your plan, your existing plan. Like, I can't speak to that. And I could really use the feedback before I go announce this on all the shows. So if you do get a chance to try it, I would really like to know how it worked for you and what you think of the functionality. So that has been enabled for Jupiter.party, Unplugged Core, and I believe Coder and Self-Hosted. So let us know.
2: Well, Chris, I'm looking here, at least at the interface for joining the membership, and seems to work great, actually. It's funny you did this. I didn't know you did this. And a week ago, I looked at this and I thought, geez, wouldn't it be nice if you could just set your own amount with a minimum?
4: Right.
2: And you went ahead and did that. I didn't even know that was an option. It looks great.
4: You know, I got like a lot of emails on this and I was like, I really got to look into this. And I think their implementation is pretty easy. The way they do it is they have the standard price and then just a little plus minus, and you can just increase the amount and then set it. I don't have the annual stuff figured out yet, and I think that would probably help people with this a little bit, but I am trying to see if we can do it in an organized way, and it's just kind of engaging with their support, so we'll see. But I hope. All right, we're starting to round it out, and we have a boost from a longtime booster, but haven't heard from a while, Mr. Rusta Castaversa with 12,000 sats.
5: It's over 9,000!
4: Now, he spread it across 4,000 boosts and writes, I love the meta aspect of office hours. If boosts keep you on the air, then that's my incentive to do it. Maybe we could have a boost to unlock an episode. That way you don't spend time thinking about or prepping it until it looks like the community is ready to throw in.
2: Ooh, that's a fun idea.
4: I think this might be the model going forward after Linode is done sponsoring.
2: For office hours, you mean?
4: Yeah, for office hours. Because the most expensive part of office hours is just getting it produced, you know, because we pay for our definitely well-deserved editing, you know, whatever Drew Trages is definitely, I'm not complaining, but I'm just saying we have to pay for it to get edited. It has to go out. It takes our time. Like, there's costs involved in producing the show. The nice thing about sort of like a boost threshold would be like, okay, we could check the box. We can pay that bill. Let's go produce it. Because if you think about living through lean times, you don't want to get ahead of your skis and start making a bunch of content you can't pay for. I mean, we already have stuff sitting on digital shelves that we can't pay to have produced. So I don't want to get to that situation. And I think the other thing that I like about it is I've always wanted office hours to really kind of be have a little more Q&A to it, but I've never quite nailed how to do that. Like, the whole idea was you come into the office and you ask the questions that's going on with JB and we answer what's going on. But then we kind of, you know, settled on other stuff. But I think we could incorporate more of that on the regular. And then when we get to like a boost threshold of like 800,000 sats or something, so maybe it takes a month, I don't know. But when we get to a certain boost threshold, we take the questions we have, we look at what other content, what other things we want to talk about, and we put together an episode and we release it that week. Something like that. We'd have to kind of discuss it more behind the scenes to figure out actually how to make sure we could schedule time and all that. But I think that might be a format going forward for us. They continue. I had a thought. If times do get lean, it might be time to monetize the JB podcast website as a platform. Put a license on it. Tear it out. Call it the Podcaster's Pipeline. If someone wants to use it as a network site for multiple shows, they can pay the big PP license. If they're just going to get a single license, then it's just the JB PP license. If someone needs support with the page, maybe you encourage them to pay in sats. That could then support the RSS feed splits and get all that set up, and a person could boost in or stream sats to it. It's an interesting idea. I don't know. I mean, it's not. We didn't build the website to make a profit on it, right? In fact, if anything, I'd be happy if more people adopted it and we got some of these features on our website just sort of as a standard for podcasters. And putting a price on it would slow that down. I'm at the point now where it's excruciating for me how slow podcasters are at adopting new features. I mean, like, how many podcasters do you know that don't even bother with chapters? Or, like, links?
2: Oh, too many.
4: Like, a lot of podcasts don't even have links or, like, can hardly bother with a description.
2: It's the basics.
4: Oh, so to say nothing about lit and boosts and transcripts. Like, my goodness, I am so, so, so ready for this to move faster because, like, we can do better. We can make this a better medium. And if I were to license the website, I feel like I'd be contributing negatively to that momentum. I want to do everything I can to accelerate people adopting those standards and those features, you know?
2: It would also necessarily change our focus of the kind of work we're doing on a daily basis. You know, if you're all of a sudden doing support for some software, that's a totally different business, really.
4: True.
2: I'm not sure it's one we're interested in doing.
4: Rusta also says that they made the switch to Podverse full-time from Fountain, says they like it overall, but the queue system needs some work. This is the first time boosting from their platform, and he says he loves it more than Albi, and he really likes the clipping functionality, but he does miss some of the social stuff that Fountain has. He's going to give Cast-O-Matic a try probably in the future and then just cycle through the players like I do. Yeah. Yeah, we need it. We came up with distro hopping. Is it like catcher hopping? Like, what are we doing?
2: Yeah. Yeah, it totally is.
4: Old Bear 454 comes in.
6: B-O-O-S-T.
4: With 5,000 sats. I really like this show. I hope you don't cancel it. Honestly, I think you're putting too much work into it. Maybe consider doing it less frequently, every 2 weeks, once a month. Make it a feedback-driven show. E.g., we boost them with questions and you try to answer them. Like a professor's office hours. Okay, you see, Bear's on the same page with us here. The professor thing's funny, but
2: I like how he highlighted try to answer them. Like, maybe it won't be possible for all questions.
4: You never know. Sometimes you get some crazy ones. All right, so let's see. We've got just a few more boosts, and then we are all wrapped up. And, oh, look at this. It's a whole bunch of duckies.
7: I'm a duck. D-U-K, duck. Loaded with talent.
4: Elray 741 comes in. It's been a little bit. Nice to hear from you. Re-listening to this episode. So I can vote with my sats on trying to keep this show around. Probably won't be enough, but I just wanted to try. JB survival is more important in the long run. Sorry, I've been AFK. Life has been crazy. I'm trying to get back as soon as possible because I want to help with the website stuff again. Another row of ducks. We got two row of ducks total. By the way, I love the historical view of JB's past and the podcasting industry overall. Really fascinating. Thanks for sticking around for 29 episodes so far. I honestly never thought we'd make it to 30.
2: I can't believe we've hit that mark. And,
4: Faraday Fedora gave us a CPR boost to keep the show going, 1,111 sats. And Marchie, who's a party member, says they also listen to the public feeds, and they think it's kind of validating to hear other members boosting and confirming that they also listen to the public feeds.
2: That's great.
4: And they mentioned they also like Spotify, though, because they also kind of want to mix in music sometimes. Says, as long as the memberships help out the show, I don't mind about the ads, really, and prefer the edited versions of the shows. Hopefully, JB weathers the upcoming ad drought and comes back stronger than ever. Woo! I'll give a big, loud ding to that. Thank you, everybody. We had 24 boosts, 16 boosters total, and individually, I should say, individual boosters. And it was a grand total sat boost of 363,475 sats. And that's something I'm going to try to start doing, is mentioning the total sats that came in. So if we were to say produce once we hit a certain milestone, kind of like a bounty, we would be just about half short of the bounty, which is not really that bad. Consider this is just one episode. You know, the question is, would people continue to boost and get that amount up there when we're not publishing episodes? I suspect no.
2: Mm-hmm.
4: I don't think people will just randomly boost after a couple of weeks, but we'll see. You know, we'll probably try experimenting with that starting in Q3. But thank you, everybody who did come in.
2: I think we should also mention Linux Unplugged did quite well this week. Number four, I think, on the rolling lit fountain.
4: Yeah, number four on the fountain charts. And that's because I don't think they're correctly counting all of the sats that come in from the other network still, even though I am sending them to Fountain. A little bit of a split. I don't think they're, because I think otherwise we would have been, we had a total of like 1.7 million sats sent into Love.
2: It was incredible. So yeah. Thank you, everyone.
4: But we're still number four just based on the Fountain contributions alone. So that's, I'm happy with that. Very happy with that. I want to mention the music. The songs you heard in today's episode are from the Remix Bros on YouTube, and I will put a link in the show notes to their channel because they've got some fun, usually news-related stuff or, you know, internet meme-related stuff. And, of course, we have a whole back catalog of Office Hours. If you're wondering what we've been up to over the last year or so, you can go to officehours.hair and a whole network of shows that you already know about over at jupiterbroadcasting.com, so I don't got to tell you about any of that. They already know. That's why they're here, right? So I guess that's it. I think we're done. Yeah? You got anything else? You done?
2: Well, you've got this strange object on your desk that you took from the future. Can you describe that a little bit? It's like...
4: Brent!
2: Oh, sorry.
4: Brent, don't tell him about that!
2: Sorry.
4: It's a sports almanac! Come on! That's how we're gonna make it big!
2: But it's a cube?
4: All right. We gotta get out of here. Thanks, everybody. We'll probably see you next time. Hello, and welcome to Linux Action News, episode 286, recorded on March 29th, 2023. I'm Chris.
6: And I'm Wes.
4: Hello, Wes. Let's do the news.
6: We start with GNOME 44, the latest version of the most widely used Linux desktop, featuring some upgrade-worthy improvements.
4: Indeed. Let's start with the typical Wayland updates that we often see with these releases, because 44 is no slouch in the Wayland department. Top of the nice-to-have list is better support, and I mean a lot better support for external monitors, improved handling of window focus, and Wayland or not, everyone can appreciate the continued adoption of GTK4 throughout, dropping legacy OpenGL support from Mutter, and implicit frame grabbing in Clutter now. You might remember this is a feature we told you about recently on the show that allows GNOME to see all the events of a pointer or touch gesture sequence without losing them to other actors or actions on your desktop. So, what does all of that add up to? Well, simply, butter-smooth performance.
6: This time around, the file chooser got a new grid view, and the settings app saw improvements to the device security page, as well as many other pages. But I'd say the new UI for monitoring background apps inside the Quick Settings menu is the most noticeable interface change with GNOME 44. Together with a background app monitoring portal, the effort is aiming to provide modern Linux apps with a smooth way to indicate their activity, basically saying, I'm performing tasks while you're not looking at me. So users can be informed of what's going on their system even when all the app windows are closed.
4: Yeah, this is going to be something that I think will evolve a bit. It'll be interesting to watch. The GNOME software app also saw some nice improvements land. With a collection of overall UI enhancements, pages will also display faster, and reviews on the individual app pages will look a lot nicer. Also, a bit of Flatpak housekeeping happened behind the scenes. Flatpak runtimes are now automatically removed when not needed, say, if you use GNOME software to uninstall a Flatpak application.
6: GNOME Web has been converted to GTK4, and the Maps app got some new abilities, as did the console app and a few other quintessential GNOME ecosystem applications. It's really one of those wide releases with 44. While there are definitely some deep improvements in there, it's kind of a collection of many nice higher-level improvements, which should make it a worthwhile upgrade whenever it ships in a distro near you.
4: The UbiPorts project announced the release of Ubuntu Touch OTA 1 Focal this week, a highly anticipated release of the mobile operating system, now based on Ubuntu 20.04.
6: Now, before you get too excited, only 5 devices can get the Focal FOSSA Ubuntu Touch OTA 1 update right now. The Fairphone 4, the Google Pixel 3a, the Volifone 22, Volifone X, and Volifone. However, UbiPorts said this release could work on Android phones with Android 9 or newer, so there is some potential.
4: All right. The Ubuntu Touch OTA 1 Focal release uses the Lomiri UI, which is a fork of the Unity 8 mobile interface, which is now created and maintained by UbiPorts. They aim to make Lomiri compatible with other distributions besides Ubuntu in the future. So I guess this means my vision of Unity 8 is truly dead. But long live Lomiri.
6: Something like that. Moving on to some other things worth mentioning in this update, the switch to Systemd for managing the system, a new system for notifications, and the addition of Waydroid for running Android apps.
4: Those sound like some legitimate improvements. They also have a new way of porting devices, and they're using more recent versions of GCC and Qt, as you might expect, which makes updating Ubuntu Touch to the next Ubuntu LTS release hopefully an easier task than it had been. My hope has always been that once the project reached this milestone, we'd sort of see a new era open up for them. And I'm hopeful that happens. And I'm looking forward to hearing your results out there, audience. If you get a chance to try OTA 1 Focal, let us know.
6: This week, we learned the Ubuntu Cinnamon Remix is now an official Ubuntu flavor. And we'll join the other flavors in the next Ubuntu release, 2304, Lunar Lobster. This new flavor is made by Joshua P.

0: This was a fundamental goal, a major milestone for him and the project.
1: As for what comes next, well, the Ubuntu Cinnamon team needs to make daily ISO images in order to get ready for the Lunar Lobster release and join the Ubuntu 23.04 beta release that's coming up this week on March 30th. And they have good company, as they're not the only new official flavor with the 23.04 release. Ubuntu Unity received official flavor status last September.
0: As you might recall, Microsoft has a Linux distribution called CBL Mariner that they use for things like the cloud, Edge, and WSL. They started making it public 2 years ago, and it was initially very basic, but recently, they've added additional features and packages that are making it more powerful and more valuable to a broader user base. And this week, Microsoft released a new update with more Python and Perl packages, FreeFont in there, and some security fixes as well. They also updated some other packages, like Rust, Vim, Apache, and Redis. We speculated that Microsoft might slowly build this out and add more and more features to CBL over time. It seems we're seeing that, and in some ways, I guess it's fascinating to see Microsoft work on its own Linux distribution. Imagine telling yourself that a decade ago. But you can't help wonder where this all goes next. You can check out their GitHub page today, though, for more details, or if you want to download the ISO image, it'll work on your x86 system.
1: Docker has reversed course on their controversial change for open source projects that we covered last week. They write that they came to this new understanding after listening to feedback and consulting their community. Customers who upgraded from a free team subscription to a paid subscription between the sunsetting announcement on March 14th and the announcement of the reversal will automatically receive a full refund for the transaction in the next 30 days, allowing them to use their new paid subscription for free for the duration of the term they purchased. In addition, Docker notes that they have received and accepted more applications for their Docker-sponsored open source program in the past 10 days than they did in the previous year.
0: Linode.com/LAN. 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

0: With our last story this week, we're looking at some concerns raised by Google's Project Zero team around specific patches not getting backported to CentOS within a 90-day window Google gave Red Hat.
1: Google Project Zero's security researcher, Jan Horn, recently discovered how the Linux kernel is built for many Linux distributions, which he correctly identified do not receive patches from upstream right away, sometimes ever. Writing on the Project Zero mailing list, someone reminded me last week that lots of enterprise Linux kernels are not based on upstream stable trees. The most notable enterprise Linux distro I'm aware of is Red Hat Enterprise Linux, so I decided to take a look at the kernel tree of CentOS Stream 9, which is the closest freely available thing to RHEL. The CentOS Stream 9 kernel is based on the original Upstream 5.14 release, so I decided to look through for interesting commits in the Linux 5.15 stable tree and check whether the same commits exist in the CentOS kernel tree.
0: And indeed, Horn found that some kernel fixes were missing in CentOS Stream 9. Horn goes on to say that Project Zero would give 90 days to Red Hat to fix this particular issue, but he said that in the future, they may set shorter deadlines for future backport issues, writing, quote, "I'm reporting this bug under our usual 90-day deadline this time because our policy currently doesn't have anything stricter for cases where the security fixes aren't backported. We might change our treatment of this type of issue in the future."
1: Horn went on to suggest Red Hat should fix the way they do stable kernel releases for their enterprise distro, writing, "It would be good if upstream Linux and distributions like you could figure out some kind of solution to keep your security fixes in sync, so that an attacker who wants to quickly find a nice memory corruption bug in CentOS or RHEL can't just find such bugs in the delta between upstream stable and your kernel."
0: Oh, what a utopia that would be. Imagine a world where upstream Linux and downstream distributions are in perfect sync. In other words, pretty close to rolling. I kid, but I mean, this does get kind of to the core of what many rolling Linux advocates have raised as a concern for decades. But you see, these enterprise distributions, they're targeting a really specific market with specific requirements. And I should probably note, Red Hat has accepted all three bugs that have been reported by Horn and has assigned CVE numbers to them. We'll have those linked in the show notes. You get a sense that Red Hat is actually taking the report seriously and work is in progress, but you also get the sense that Red Hat sets their own timeline. They don't go by Google's timeline.
1: It is important to note here that Red Hat evaluated these security issues and assigned low and moderate severity ratings. And the scale of severity does play a pretty big role in how fast the patches get pushed out to these kinds of stable enterprise distributions. It's a scale from "this is not a priority" to "oh my gosh, this is urgent and needs immediate attention and patching." And that assessment, well, it's not always evident immediately.
0: Yeah, assessing this, analyzing this, determining the risk factors, and then patching what they see fit is part of what people pay Red Hat for, right? That's what you're paying for when you buy RHEL. Red Hat's team decides which releases to apply the fixes to, and which releases they might not fix. And sometimes they decide the fix will only go in a minor release that'll be released sometime down the road, or some option totally different. I guess I'm just a little disappointed and slightly surprised by what appears to be a pretty big gap in Horn's understanding of how a critical part of the Linux ecosystem is built. I mean, this is not new information. Red Hat has essentially always operated like this, and even Google's own products operate like this.
1: Yeah, suggesting to Red Hat how modifying their longstanding kernel release process would be a good thing, well, that's maybe a bit ambitious at best. But I will say I support the work of Project Zero and security researchers more generally, and while it probably would have been nice to have a little more awareness, especially in the sort of casual write-up that you see over on Project Zero, I do appreciate more transparency around these issues. It might not be a big deal, but I'd rather know that these CVEs exist in my deployed projects rather than not.
0: Yeah, I also really respect some of the information that Project Zero has brought to light over the years. And this is a nuanced and complicated issue. And I think part of what makes this tricky is there's that 90-day window to shame, right? So you have a Project Zero researcher who maybe isn't really fully up to speed on how any of this works, setting a deadline where they're going to go public with the information. Now, that serves a public good, like I think you just pointed out, Wes, but it also is kind of some blood in the water to media outlets. So, like, we already see two posts, this, I think, as we record, that kind of just run with the headline that CentOS is slow to patch its kernel. And that's going to do some harm to the CentOS brand. And that part, I feel like, with that whole misunderstanding of how this process even works and their ability to kind of generate attention, raises a red flag for me and suggests maybe some humility in understanding how these projects work is needed. But I think, you know, as for the actual flaws, we should look at that. There's three in total here, and it's seemingly they all require local access.
1: And thankfully, these flaws do all have a relatively high bar to execute.
0: Yeah. So I went through the Bugzilla reports, and from what I can gather, in late December of 2022, so like just before Christmas, Project Zero informed Red Hat about upstream bugs that had yet to make it downstream into CentOS or RHEL, and they gave Red Hat until March 19th to get it fixed. On January 30th, Red Hat created a Bugzilla report for CVE 2023-0590, with a fix actually published on February 28th. On February 14th, Red Hat made another Bugzilla report for CVE 2023-1249, the second flaw. And then on March 7th, they created a Bugzilla report for the final issue, CVE 2023-1252.
1: Clearly, Red Hat spent time researching and validating the issues with its own team here, something that is made clear by reading through the Bugzilla reports.
0: And I think something else that's also worth making clear is this isn't really just a CentOS problem. The lag between upstream patches of not just the kernel, but all upstream projects and downstream distributions getting those patches, it's a problem for the entire Linux ecosystem. As for the size and severity of that problem, I think that's pretty debatable, and I think it varies between distribution.
1: I also can't help but agree with your points around coverage in the media here, Chris. I think one thing that could have been done better on the Project Zero side was understanding that media will pick up on these kinds of events and having a little more proactive communications to make it clear, A, that, you know, this wasn't some slip up or accident. It's more expected behavior on terms of Red Hat, even if you don't agree with the security posture, and B, highlight the potential severity or lack thereof of the actual issues found. I think some of this communication or lack of communication has sort of stolen the focus around the larger systemic issues that you're talking about. I mean, because really, for the purposes of this little mental exercise here, you can kind of think of every package on your Linux box as a fork of the upstream version. It just takes time, in most cases, for new code to make it to your specific version. And, well, we know, or most of us know, that enterprise distributions move the slowest in this regard.
0: Indeed. And yet, people think us Nix and Arch users are the crazy ones. Okay, it may not be that simple, but I really think that we have to acknowledge, just because I know we're going to have people write in, we understand and realize there is demand for this enterprise release model. That's how this industry works. It's worked a long time this way. Even if it seems bonkers to me, I acknowledge that is the true reality for the vast majority of people out there, at least traditionally. But I think with containerized work applications, immutable systems, things like tooling around Ansible and whatnot, I think that is actually beginning to change. As for how our community is going to step up and solve these problems over time, maybe shorten those gaps between releases, well, I guess we're just going to have to watch and see. So we'll keep an eye on that and everything else going on in the world of Linux and open source. So don't miss a single episode of this here Linux Action News. Go to linuxactionnews.com/subscribe for all the ways to get new episodes.
1: 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But don't report your CVEs to us, please.
0: Our buddy Brent's doing it again. He's doing another meetup Friday, March 31st. It's also a Nextcloud Hackfest and a community introduction. Meet some of the developers and others. 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
1: And as for us, well, don't worry. We'll be back next week right here with our take on the latest Linux and open source news.
0: Thanks for joining us, and that's all the news for this week.

0: There's a lot of people that are nodding with you because we can deflate our way out of some of this debt. But the difference between 2% and 3% compounded for the dollar is devastating. And I don't know, for you to just blow it off is a little weird. I mean, there's a reason they want 2%. Anyone can move goalposts. I mean, if you compound 3%, that's 50% higher than 2%.
1: Do you know where 2% comes from?
0: No, but
1: 2%
0: 3%
1: comes from...
0: it would be... Would make all of us feel awful in 10 years.
1: 2% comes from the Bank of New Zealand in the early 90s.
0: It seems like a good number to me.
2: But
1: it's an arbitrary number. What you've got to take
0: into... Well, 5 is an arbitary number. If you want to deflate $36 trillion, let's go to 10 then.
1: I don't want to pull the rug from under U.S. economic exceptionalism. I think we are outpacing the rest of the world.
0: You're starting to at 3%.
1: I think we are investing in the economies of tomorrow, in the growth drivers of tomorrow. No, the private sector, everything else. Well, if you push this economy into recession...
0: The private sector is not what causes the inflation.
1: Joe, if you push this economy into recession, you will not just lose current standard of living, you will lose future standard of living. We are in a very good position.
0: 3% loses the future standard of living. That's the problem.
1: 2.5 to 3 is what I said. You went immediately to 3.
0: Well, if you say 3 at the high end,
1: and
0: as
1: long as inflation expectations are stable, you can navigate.
0: You better buy some Bitcoin, Muhammad.

0: 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Don't you just love it when a plan comes together? We're really on the verge of a new era for Bitcoin. Not just because of a changing administration and a pro-crypto administration coming in, but because of the macro environment that is setting up. You heard in that intro clip, Joe's arguing about how inflation impacts people, and their guest is arguing about inflation expectations. This is the new messaging here, and I think Bitcoin is really lined up for some wins, and I'm going to get into some specifics this week, tell you where I see that. And I think we should start with this higher inflation report for December. Now, CNBC's guests might have been playing this off, but U.S. inflation rose to 2.9%. Now, these are the official numbers. It did fall in line with what many had projected U.S. inflation would be at. Now, if you ask me, 2.9% is still too damn high. It's basically 3%, and we all know that the real inflation number, especially in certain areas, is much, much higher. Not all of the numbers are bad, depending on your lens.
1: But when it comes to inflation, not entirely clear-cut for investors as to what it means for the Fed. Steve Leisman here with more. Steve, does this change anything?
2: Not immediately. And Sarah, I like the way you led into that, saying it's not entirely clear-cut for investors. And so it's also not going to be clear-cut for the Fed either. Even though the numbers, as you reported, better than expected, it's not a green light for the Fed to cut rates, at least not anytime soon. Let's go through the number. 0.4 is what we got, a tick worse than the prior month.
0: It's up 0.4. So he's what he said there is sort of true, but the other side of that is also means it's not a green light to raise rates. So if you go by the official data, the surge was primarily driven by higher prices for energy, which that's hopefully going to be reflected down in the next report. Eggs are way up, and so are used cars. So I guess if you're looking to sell a used car, now's the time to do it. Now, this means that the Fed is likely not going to increase rate cuts or decrease rate cuts right now at this point in time. But I don't care about that. What I care about, and I'm wondering if you noticed, Bitcoin ripped on inflation being up. Now, it kind of depended on the expectation getting nailed, right? If it was way over, way under, I don't know how Bitcoin would have performed. So part of this is the market wasn't spooked. But the data, even with their cooked data, shows that inflation is continuing to tick up. And on the news, people bought Bitcoin. Equities and bonds are rallying as consumer prices are kind of moderately continuing to go up. I think that's interesting. What it tells us is investors see this as an acceptable amount of dollar debasement because it helps their equities. In other words, the rich and the government are both incentivized for the currency to be debased. Both the wealthy and the government benefit from controlled currency debasement. It inflates asset prices. It reduces the real value of debt for both the wealthy and the government. And it boosts government tax revenues. So there is a real incentive that gets created to allow inflation to continue without getting out of control. And it's all these insidious things that line up, from the people who have a lot of assets and money to the governments that want to run a lot of debts.
3: The lever you have pulled, brakes, is not in service.
0: And 2025 is off to a ripper of a start for U.S. debt.
4: Got some more breaking news. This time out of Washington, the monthly look at how much the federal government is spending. Megan Costella has the details. Megan.
5: Kelly, this time it is more than ever. The government spending $1.8 trillion so far in fiscal year 2025. That's about 6% more than the first quarter of last year and setting an all-time record in spending for the first 3 months of the fiscal year. Treasury's taken in just about $1.1 trillion in the same time frame. So the government has also set a record for the size of the deficit at this point in the fiscal year, running at $681 billion.
0: Whoo, these are big numbers. So total spending, $1.8 trillion. Total revenue, $1.1 trillion. Deficit of $681 billion.
5: That's 26% higher than the first quarter of fiscal 2024. Now, as for what's causing this record spending, a big chunk of it is interest on the public debt. The U.S. spending $308 billion in interest the first 3 months of this year. That's a 7% increase from the same quarter a year ago. And then looking across the agencies, they're spending a bit more, too. A couple highlights here. Spending was up 41%, $9 billion at the Department of Homeland Security, most of that due to FEMA, spending more on hurricane and disaster relief. Spending at the Department of Veterans Affairs up 13%, or $11 billion. That's a response to Congress's move to expand benefits for veterans. Social Security also up 6% so far this year. And EPA also spent an extra $21 billion so far this year to put towards its greenhouse gas reduction fund. Guys.
6: All right, Megan, thank you.
0: Thank you, Megan. So this is bullish for Bitcoin, because here we are. Inflation is ticking up. People are looking for an inflation hedge. You see the results already. Bitcoin skyrocketed on the news. We are also entering, more than ever, an era of populist policies. And whichever political figure leans more into populism is probably going to do better. And so they can't really cut out the handouts right now. In fact, with the situation everybody's in, they're likely going to need to increase it. And then you add in the situation with the California wildfires, which, man, I got a story about somebody that lost their stash, and it really hit me. You know, because I'm up here in Washington. I can see the same thing happening here. Our government is just as screwed up as California's government is when it comes to managing that kind of stuff. And these things add cost. You know, we're talking hundreds of billions of dollars in California's case that's going to have to go on somebody's balance sheet. So we got debt ticking up at a faster than ever pace for the first fiscal quarter of 2025 for the U.S. government, which sounds like it's already 3 months in. Yeah, so debt's ripping, inflation's ticking up, just in time for year two of the Bitcoin ETFs. Robert Michnick stopped by Bloomberg. He is BlackRock's go-to guy for the Bitcoin ETFs, for their IBIT ETF. And he had a little chat about how the first year has gone and how year two is going. And what's incredible is, you know, my take, and I want you to listen for this, is he basically says they just had the most successful ETF launch in history. Oh, and by the way, we're just getting started.
7: Yeah, well, I think big picture, it was a pretty incredible first year for IBIT. Obviously, record-setting on a lot of dimensions, including inflows and asset accumulation. And, you know, as we come into year two now, we're focused on a lot of the same stuff that we were in year one, which is really being a valuable resource and an education partner to many of our clients. As we've talked about in the past on this show, we're still quite early days in terms of the adoption of the wealth advisory and the institutional segment.
0: They're going to focus on education, which means marketing. They're going to sell. They're going to sell, sell, sell. That's what that means. And even though they've had the most successful ETF launch in history, they're still early days in the big money. They're still big money, and that's who they're reaching out to. That's who they're selling to right now. That's the next wave for year two.
7: Early days in terms of the adoption of the wealth advisory and the institutional segment. And so we're spending a lot of time engaging with those types of clients.
8: Is that where the growth is? We just heard from Kavita Gupta, Delta Blockchain, who said institutional is the next catalyst in 2025. I mean, how much opportunity is there?
7: Well, certainly the third bucket, which we refer to as an investors direct, was gangbusters out of the gates, right? And these other two categories, wealth advisory and institutional, there are much greater hurdles in terms of their process and the research and diligence that they go through.
8: Of those two.
0: All right, a quick translation. He's saying retail has basically instant access to whatever money they have. You know, you've got your accounts. You don't have to go get approval from a committee or a board. You can go buy your spot Bitcoin ETF. And small businesses, small companies can already do that. But large organizations, they have complicated processes that take a long time.
7: No, there are much greater hurdles in terms of their process and the research and diligence that they go through.
8: Of those two buckets, which is a bigger opportunity?
7: It's hard to pick one, but probably wealth advisory, actually, because there's a lot of sort of momentum around firms that are working through their expedited approvals processes to allow advisors to actually put these ETPs in client portfolios. But
0: so he's saying there, and I apologize that the co-host is typing in the background. That's not me. That's them. What he's saying here is that, yes, we've had the most successful ETF launch. It's incredible how much asset it's already under management, but the next group is even larger than that group.
7: Expedited approvals processes to allow advisors to actually put these ETPs in client portfolios. But institutional is very significant as well, and that's an education journey for many that's been playing out over the year. We're starting to see more of them emerge, particularly over the last quarter, I would say, you saw more institutions and a little bit more wealth advisory in the overall mix of inflows.
0: I am so excited to hear that. Bring it. Pump it. This, to me, is a very viable way for businesses to get in and get some exposure. There is a bit of mystery in the air as I record, because this is the week before Donald Trump takes office, and his team has been signaling expectations should be high.
6: President-elect Donald Trump reportedly told Republican senators that he's preparing more than 100 executive orders to sign on day one, according to the Associated Press. The fact-check team's Janae Bowens is back. Okay, so break down the difference between executive actions and executive orders.
0: I'm going to leave this in. I wasn't planning to, but boost in and tell me if the extra explanation was helpful to you.
9: Yeah, Didi. So to put it simply, executive action is the broad term for what the president can do. Now, this includes memorandums, proclamations, and executive orders. Now, executive orders are official, legally binding mandates to certain federal agencies on how to interpret and carry out federal law. Now, they are printed in the Federal Register and do not require congressional approval. They can be challenged in court if deemed unconstitutional.
6: Who has issued the most executive orders?
9: Yeah, so Franklin D. Roosevelt, the only president who served more than two terms, signed 3,721 executive orders.
0: Wow.
9: Now, most of them dealt with measures to help the country fight the Great Depression and World War II. Now, Trump signed 55 executive orders his first year in office. President Joe Biden signed 77 in his first year.
0: So there you go. So Trump's did 55 his first term. And 100 this time around. And we are to believe that some of them, to many of them, will be about crypto and Bitcoin. Why are we believing that? Because the Trump team leaked to the Washington Post and said that this is essentially going to be the situation. Here is a quote from the article. Sachs and members of the Trump transition team have been working closely with crypto leaders to finalize a legislative strategy. And Trump is expected to issue executive orders on the first day of his presidency. They may address issues including debanking and the repeal of the controversial crypto accounting policy requiring banks holding digital assets to count them as liabilities on their bank's own balance sheet, according to a person involved with the conversations, i.e. probably David Sachs. Quote, the Trump team has made it very clear that this is a priority, the person added. Additionally, the Washington Post shed some lights on some of the presentations and prepping the Trump team has been doing. David Sachs previewed the administration's plans at Mar-a-Lago right before Christmas on December 20th to a group of tech investors who flew down to the Palm Beach residence to host for this hosted lunch event. They dined on black cod with mushroom miso broth while David Sachs gave a presentation. I thought it was notable that Kathy Wood from ARK was there. So I don't think she's spoken publicly about this, but she apparently knows pretty implicitly what the Trump team's plans are. And what I got out of the article is that SAB 121 is back on the chopping block. Now, you might recall there was a fight over this. I covered it on the show. It passed, but Biden vetoed this. And this essentially comes down to allowing banks to hold Bitcoin on their balance sheet. And it is one of the three catalysts that Saylor is famous for saying we need to hit in order to get to 5 million a coin. The first one was a Bitcoin ETF. The second one, I mean, these are not exactly in order, but these are ones that have already happened. The second one, which has happened, is the fair accounting value rules that just went into effect. The third thing that had yet to happen was this SAB 121.
10: But there are three things that are massive catalysts that cause an acceleration. And I don't think that those three things don't take us to 500,000. They take us to 5 million a coin, right? Those three things are a spot ETF where someone can go ahead and buy $100 million of Bitcoin by a security, an ETF security. I think that's one. Two is your bank is going to custody it for you and lend against it. And three is I can mark it up or mark it down on my balance sheet based on fair value. Pari passu, it'll be pari passu to the way I'd handle Apple stock, or at least that good. If you have property with fair value accounting, by the way, it becomes pari passu to the way you'd handle treasury bonds on a treasury balance sheet. Treasuries are better than stocks because treasury is property, whereas a stock is a security, and you're capped out at 40% of your balance sheet as security. So it would be a major, major breakthrough if you saw any of those three things. And I'll end with this one observation. I tweeted this last week, but I think it's very powerful. It's if the banks can hold this stuff on their balance sheet, then a whole new class of investors are going to buy it. People are going to put in billion and multi-billion dollar orders to buy it as a treasury asset. Nobody's going to sell it because there's no reason to sell it if you can borrow against it at LIBOR plus or SOFR plus 50 basis points, right? So you'll be borrowing against Bitcoin at SOFR plus 50 or SOFR plus 100 basis points. No one's ever going to sell it. And then, as I joked, you won't be able to afford it. I mean, you will be able to afford it, but, you know, everybody gets Bitcoin at the price they deserve. When the banks normalize it and you can draw a $100 million credit line at 100 basis points from an FDIC-insured bank, at that point, right, we're going to blow through the market cap of gold by a factor of 10.
0: So Saylor's pretty bullish about SAB 121 getting repealed. And, you know, while all of this might sound like fantasy and things that are going to take forever, in that clip, he thought this could take, you know, 36 months before it happened. This was a little while ago. But we're actually already seeing this play out. Game theory is playing out at the bank level. Italy's largest bank just bought 11 Bitcoin. But what's so crazy bullish is why they bought the 11 Bitcoin. This is what makes it the game theory.
11: You know, it's interesting to see companies starting to get into this too, particularly a bank. What was the rationale?
12: So I think in this case, their CEO said today at a event that they were actually not planning to become a Bitcoin company or broker, but they just thought that they needed to get ready in case some of their bigger clients get interested in buying Bitcoin.
0: Can you believe this? They needed to have some just in case it catches on. Italy's largest bank has bought around $1 million worth of Bitcoin. They did it back in November, and they're holding it, just in case some of their clients, need to use it.
12: And we've reported earlier this year that they had a prop crypto desk. But so far, they've only been doing derivatives, which is really what other banks have been mostly up to. So it's not a big buy for a bank. 1 million euros is not a lot for a bank, as the CEO said as well. But it is a big signal, right, that they're moving into spot. Because as you know, to buy spot Bitcoin, you need to have the right infrastructure, you need to custody. So the step in the signal is quite significant.
0: Yeah, it's great. I mean, it's wild to see banks getting in at this. And Mara's CEO, Fred Thiel, he's talked about this before. And I almost played this clip, I think, about a week ago. I'm glad I held it.
13: And I think you're going to find people viewing Bitcoin as something you're going to want to own, because when banks can lend against Bitcoin as a normal asset and you take away some of the crazy things that the SEC put in place, all of a sudden you're going to find lots of liquidity for people who hold Bitcoin. Mm. And so now that generates more of an ability to invest, which I think is just going to drive the market even higher.
0: Now, I'd like to hear your thoughts on this one, because I've never been Gary Gensler's biggest critic. The SEC chair did do a lot of enforcement by law, didn't really seem to tell some of the players like Coinbase what the rules of the road were, but at the same time, there are a lot of securities and scams out there that are trying to pass themselves off as a commodity, that are trying to pass themselves off as the next big investment. And this, the SEC and Gary's reign was during some of the craziest scams we saw, at least so far. But his reign of terror is coming to an end, and he stopped by CNBC for an exit interview. And old Joe from CNBC asked him the hard questions, and I want to hear your thoughts on Gary and on this interview, because I really got to respect the line of questioning.
14: What you think is going to happen, or whether your thinking has evolved, it almost sounded like you wanted to separate Bitcoin from the rest of the industry, and I'm wondering whether you're actually warming to the idea of at least Bitcoin, and whether people are tweeting you that I said you either stood in the way of an extraordinary industry or were utterly unable to prevent a massive bubble.
0: Wow. That is an incredible statement to say to the SEC chair. Either look, man, you blew it either way. Either you got in the way of something incredible, or you failed to pop the biggest bubble in history. Which one is it?
14: People are tweeting you that I said you either stood in the way of an extraordinary industry or were utterly unable to prevent a massive bubble. What do you think the future holds? Do you have a feeling on which it is? Do you think Bitcoin has inherent value and as a store of value? Or do you feel that, when we look back on it 10, 15, 20 years from now, it's going to be something from the 18th century with tulips?
15: Joe, it's hard to predict. I think I really do like you because I know that you think, I'm going to out you, think negatively on many of these altcoins. You, Joe. But
14: right.
15: in terms of Bitcoin, we at the SEC have never said it's a security.
14: Well,
15: I have not.
14: What do you think? You taught at MIT. I think you know. You got to have some kind of feeling. You've read the books, Bitcoin Standard.
15: Yeah. I think that Bitcoin is a highly speculative, volatile asset, but with 7 billion people around the globe, 7 billion people want to trade it, just like we do have gold for 10,000 years. We have Bitcoin. It might be something else in the future as well. Right.
0: So I want to make it clear that these government officials, they consider gold a speculative asset. And so it's wild to me that they even get mentioned in the same breath.
15: We have Bitcoin. It might be something else in the future as well.
16: Right.
15: These other thousands of projects need to show their use case and show that they actually have fundamentals underlying them, or they won't persist, Joe.
14: Oh, my God, you own Bitcoin.
15: That's why the public needs disclosure.
14: That's what it's. You love it. You don't like those other coins.
15: I've never owned any of these, and I've been consistent for 7 or 8 years on this.
14: Well, now you can because you won't be an SEC chair anymore.
0: We live in a timeline now where God, Joe's on fire. We live in a timeline now where the outgoing exit interview with the SEC chair, they talk about Bitcoin. It's absolutely wild. Unfortunately, we also live in a time where Jamie Dimon talks about Bitcoin. Yeah, Jeffrey Epstein's banker visited the CBS Sunday morning show and decided to crap on Bitcoin.
17: You said that it's as useless as a pet rock. What do you really think?
18: You're going to have some kind of digital currency at one point. So I'm not against crypto.
0: By the way, there was a hard cut there. My mocking laugh covers it up. But any of you that have an audio editing ear can hear that they do a hard cut after her question.
17: You said that it's as useless as a pet rock. What do you really think?
18: You're going to have some kind of digital currency at one point. So I'm not against crypto. You know, Bitcoin itself has no intrinsic value. It's used heavily by sex traffickers, money launderers, ransomware. So I just don't feel great about Bitcoin. I applaud your ability to want to buy or sell it. Just like I think you have the right to smoke, but I don't think you should smoke.
0: This guy, Jamie Dimon, got bailed out after the 2008 great financial collapse. They essentially print money out of thin air by lending it. They have a history of laundering money for drug cartels. They've underperformed every 80 IQ pleb who just hodls Bitcoin for the last decade. And they legitimately banked Jeffrey Epstein, even though they had internal documentation warning them they shouldn't. And what's really happening here is, at least this is my conspiracy bacon, they want the world to use JPM coin. I think they now call it Kinexys. They used to call it Onyx. But they have a blockchain. And they're trying to get more and more institutions to use it. And, you know, this argument that it's used for all this illicit activity, I have talked about this. I have given you the numbers 3 different times on this show. It's somewhere roughly around 0.12% of the trillions of dollars of value exchanged on the Bitcoin network is for illicit activity. Now, these numbers can vary a little bit depending on the source, but they're always below 1%. Stablecoins is where all the action is at. And, of course, Jamie Dimon's banks. Literally. I'm not even kidding. But yet they continually use this line of attack, and it gives all the ignorant fools watching an opportunity to absorb it. You know, there's 4 million people roughly that watch the CBS Sunday morning program. So Jamie Dimon just compared buying Bitcoin to smoking cigarettes in front of 4 million plebs. And JP Morgan, for example, has been fined for manipulating the silver market. Their big trader got busted for manipulating the trader market, the silver trade market. You know, I've never followed this very closely, but I know that they got in a lot of trouble and the fine was minuscule compared to the revenue they made. That trader is still in jail, and JP Morgan is still the largest silver custodian. So they're still doing business with silver, even though they were caught manipulating the market, and their trader went to jail. So they have a history of doing this. And I have a clip from like 2 years ago or something. I don't know why I have. I've had this clip for a long time because it was one of the first times that the Glenn Beck Show, not a big follower of Glenn Beck, but I am a follower of when media outlets cover Bitcoin. And one of the first times that Glenn Beck talked about Bitcoin, they laid out the JP Morgan strategy. And I want to play it for you.
16: On September 12th, Jamie Dimon says Bitcoin is a fraud. He says he'll fire anyone of his traders buying Bitcoin. Bitcoin drops 24%. When Jamie Dimon speaks,
19: people listen.
16: People listen. So that weekend, we found out that the largest buyer of a Bitcoin fund that's in Europe that buys physical Bitcoin, right? The largest buyer was Morgan Stanley and JP Morgan. And that's not illegal.
19: He says it's a fraud.
16: Says he'd fire anyone
19: I'll
16: that
19: fire.
16: Buys it. Yes.
19: And at the same time, his company is buying
16: it. His company is buying it.
19: So unethical.
0: This is what they do. This is what they do. So, you know, he compared it to smoking. What do you think the end game is here for Jamie Dimon? Is it this crappy JPM coin thing? Is it a CBDC? Boost it and tell me, what is your conspiracy bacon? I shared mine. What's your conspiracy bacon around Jamie Dimon's end game here? And then also, I have two questions for you this week. On January 15th at 7:22 a.m., Cynthia Lummis tweeted the following. Just a little reminder. As things are about to get crazy, emotions and excitement can run high. Don't send Bitcoin or crypto to some random wallet address or QR code. As ever, do your own research. Do you think perhaps Senator Lummis knows something? Why would she be tweeting just a little reminder as things are about to get crazy and excitement can run high? Why would she tweet that? So, I invite you to lock in your executive order predictions before Trump takes office. Get him into the show before he takes office and tell me what you think. Lock him in. I want to know what you think if he's going to do a reserve. I want to know if you think he's going to repeal SAB 121, if they're going to pause SEC enforcement. What do you think is going to happen on day one of the Trump administration? Good or bad? Lock it in before it happens. Or if it does happen and you're listening after the fact, boost in your reactions to it. I think this is something I'd like to hear from you early into it. We won't spend a lot of time on it, but it seems like now is the time to talk about this kind of thing if we are going to do it. There's a lot going on, and I'd like to hear your thoughts.

0: All right, well, coming up on the show, your boost, the story of another Bitcoin mine that's sparking some controversy, lots of updates, final clip of the week, and of course, the state of the network, and more. So before we go on, I want to mention you can support the show by doing what you do. 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Takes just seconds. You can also stack sats by the Fold card. That's what I do. I pay all my bills using Fold, and I stack sats for every single transaction. And then when I need a little access to my Bitcoin without selling it, I use Salt Lending. I have a link to all of these. You can support the show by using those by doing just what you do. Thank you for supporting us. Oh, and we have a nice batch of boost to get into.
1: Boostagram.
0: And Satsquatch is here with our baller boost this week with 66,668 sats. Hey, rich lobster! Says, I love the Milton Friedman clips. They're as true today as they always were. Satsquatch, crazy story. So I went on a little romantic vacay with the wife for our anniversary, and I was watching, because, you know, you have like limited selection of stuff you can watch. And so we were watching, is it All in the Family, that Michael J. Fox sitcom from the early 80s where he's like a son. And Michael J. Fox's character is a Milton Friedman fanboy. And his a girl he meets is also a Milton Friedman fanboy. And they go to like a Milton Friedman speech. And they're talking about the Federal Reserve and everything in this episode. I couldn't believe it, because I played those clips. And then we left for our romantic little vacay, or like our little three-day getaway. And I watched this, and they're talking about Milton and all of it. It was, if you know what, it was in season one. I don't know which episode, but probably one of the early episodes. I couldn't believe it. Blew my mind. He says, my sister lost her house in the fire, in the Cali fire. She just bought her first 1K of Bitcoin a week before. If she keeps stacking, she'll be okay. Oh, good. So she didn't lose the Bitcoin in the fire. Oh, good. I thought that's where you're going, because I have heard those stories so far. You know, these fires, and I wonder if this is true for some of you out there too, these fires have been really making me just think through self-custody and multi-sig. And honestly, the advantage too of platforms like River and Fold. Fold has, I think, like it's up to $250 million. Now, they have a massive insurance policy by BitGo. Now, I'm not comfortable with those for my main storage, but I always want to remain open-minded why people might want to consider it. Thanks for the boost, Satsquatch, and thanks for being our baller. Really appreciate it. Drekkar is here with 20,000 sats.
2: I hoard that which your kind covets.
0: Oh, Chris is back with the best Bitcoin podcast, kicking off 2025 strong. Thank you, Drekkar. Appreciate the boost. It's nice to hear from you. Gene Bean's back with a row of ducks. A better understanding of inflation and debasement have driven me to focusing saving via Bitcoin. The only challenge so far is I'm not sure how to account for the impact of capital gain taxes when it comes time to utilize my savings later in life. I think, Gene, first of all, congrats. I think this is a very, I don't know much, but I do know this is my strategy. I don't think Bitcoiners need to worry about capital gains quite as much as they have. If you're talking long-term capital gains here, you might want to look in your state, but you might find that it's not as egregious as you think, and especially if you consider how much Bitcoin's likely to appreciate. And it's going to be a percentage of the appreciation, so there's that to consider as well. You can't rely on it. You're always going to want to talk to somebody who knows, who's an expert, but you can start by asking things like Perplexity, what the capital gains laws are in your area, and then just go about verifying that that's true. But it will help you very simply understand it. And when I did that, I found it to be a lot less concerning. Additionally, depending on the state, here at least in the U.S., you may be able to spend a certain amount before capital gains even kicks in. That is true in Washington state as well. So I think Bitcoiners often get very concerned about this. Additionally, I just played clips earlier in the show. Banks are going to start holding Bitcoin. If SAB 121 gets repealed next week or soon after, U.S. banks are going to start holding Bitcoin. Why would they do that? So that way they can do Bitcoin-backed loans. They're going to have the infrastructure for it. It's going to become a product over the next year or two. And then you might not even need to sell your Bitcoin, depending on how much you stack and how much you need access to. And, you know, for solutions right now, there's Salt Lending as well. If you want to keep your stack and not sell it, you got to be careful. Want to make sure you're over-collateralized. We've talked about this before. There are downsides, but there are upsides as well. Nice to hear from you, Gene. Let me know what you think. Keep on stacking. Sir Lurks-a-Lot is here with 6,666 sats. Hey, Lurks! So I've been lurking so long, I forgot to check out my username. Oh, so you didn't have it set up. Okay. I just heard you read my anonymous boost. Last week. I get what you're saying about River looking for a low-friction user experience. Oh, yeah, talking, of course, about Plaid or Played. Says, I really did miss boosting. Glad to have everything up and running again. And glad you're back after a deserved holiday break. Well, thank you, Lurks. Says, I also listened to the full Bitcoin Dad Pod, and I remember your trip to El Salvador. I don't remember you talking about them using Nix. I talked about it in LUP. They're using it's called like the MyBonk is the group, and they're producing a little like mini PC that runs Nix in a Bitcoin node. He Lurkslot says he's running Umbral on a Pi 4, until it died, but now he's running Core Lightning on Nix Bitcoin. Oh, okay. So why Core Lightning? I've been really kind of Core Lightning curious, and I would love to hear your thoughts on that, Lurks. Let me know why you chose that. He says, also, boosts are fun, and he zapped our music artist for last week. Thank you, Lurks. That's three, right? I'm just counting up now. Yeah, three solid boosts. Appreciate that. Clarkian's here with 10,000 sats. My general strategy has to been just YOLO all the extra cash into Bitcoin, especially now that it's easy to push Bitcoin to fold as cash on my card for spending. I pay off less credit card debt. Okay, here we go. I pay off less credit card debt and I just push more into Bitcoin so long as I can service the debt payments. I still fight the urge to pay off all my credit cards with year-end bonuses instead of buying Bitcoin. You might want to do the math on that strat. You know, consider that if you did pay off the credit cards, then you would have potentially the ability to build up some dry powder and buy a big dip should one roll around, probably inevitably. There's just something to consider there, because as long as interest rates are going down, this might be a decent-ish strategy. But if interest rates remain high or go up at all, the credit card interest rates are not fixed. You understand? So they can go up and up and up, potentially. It's just something to be aware of. So just keep your eye on it, depending on your rate and your balance and all of that. I think it's a strategy. I think it's more of a no-brainer if you get something like 4% interest rate, 5% interest rate. Man, I'd be like, hell yeah. At like a 22% interest rate, yeah, Bitcoin's probably going to outperform that. But you're also limiting your future buying potential. It's a calculation. I bet you it's one a lot of people are trying to make. So I really appreciate you talking about it. And it's one that, you know, I think we should all do the math on. Because there's also the aspect of debasement of the currency, right? So, you know, you put $5,000 on a credit card, and then in 5 years, that $5,000 is worth like $3,000 or something. So it's a tricky bit of math to do. Appreciate the boost. Bobby Pins here with a 5,000 sat boost. That's a Jar Jar boost.
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0: Do you know of a good value for value music app or website? I've listened to Music and Fountain, but was hoping there's a good music-focused app. By the way, if you haven't checked out the Fountain Radio stuff, that's pretty cool. 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It's a web app that you can also use on your phone because it's a progressive web app, and it is entirely focused on value for value music. There are a couple others out there, but that's the one that I use. Thanks for the boost, Bobby Penn. Nakamoto 6102 is also here with a Jar Jar boost.
1: You're so boost.
0: He says, thanks for the value. And I say, thank you. Appreciate that. Ace Ackerman's back with a Rodux. Oh, the Bitcoin bear market bull bottom just hit 83,333 right on the nose. He says, how spicy is that? Woo!
3: Boy, they want them,
0: I guarantee that's spicy. Yeah, I watched that. I watched that. And of course, Bitcoin is cracking 100K as I record. We've been in a pretty volatile range recently, but, you know, really the real bottom we saw was 90-ish, you know, the low 90s. I'm taking 90,000 Bitcoin all day long. I'll be honest with you. These, you know, in fact, I might have my numbers wrong, guys. Maybe somebody wants to double check. Pretty sure the S&P has corrected harder than Bitcoin has in overall terms since the election. Pretty sure the S&P lost nearly, now it might be on the correction now, but lost nearly all its gains for a couple of days there since the election. Bitcoin's down, you know, a little bit. So I'm feeling pretty good. Nice to hear from you, Ace. Todd from Northern Virginia's here with 11,101 sats.
3: Well, I'll be dipped.
0: For anyone looking to run their own Bitcoin and Lightning node, I highly recommend checking out the Ministry of Nodes YouTube channel. Keaton does an incredible job walking you through the process of creating self-hosted nodes on Ubuntu. Not only does he explain the technical steps, but he also breaks down what each service does and how they interoperate, and some of the privacy considerations you should keep in mind. Even if you opt for solutions like Nix Bitcoin or something like Start9, this series will give you a solid understanding of the underlying technologies. He does a refresh on the series every couple of years, too. He just released a new one last month, so go check it out! Todd, that's a great tip. Again, that channel, Ministry of Nodes on YouTube. Thanks, Todd. I will check that out myself, even though I already run some nodes. Maybe I'll learn something new. Appreciate that. Army Guy 6902 is here with 10,000 sats. I definitely understand the bias against the banks and the liquidity needs. Oh, we're talking about taking a Bitcoin-backed loan versus a regular loan out. Maybe once Strike releases their lending service, we'll see a reasonable rate. Yeah, the rates are still too high. I don't know. You know, I think it's Strike probably won't be as competitive as a major bank that you can just lend directly, right? Because Strike's going to be getting its money from some larger institution, and they're going to be selling it to Strike at a rate. So then Strike's going to need to make a profit on top of that. So it's going to take a while, I think, for them to be as competitive as a bank that could lend you directly. This is a great episode, though. Keep up the work. Thank you, Army Guy. And thanks for troubleshooting the boost problems. Whomever Wiz comes in with 10,011 sats.
4: That's not possible. Nothing can do that.
0: That's a good name. Regarding Plaid. So this, by the way, for those of you that don't know, Plaid, if I don't know if I'm saying it right, but this is the service where you put your online banking credentials into it, and then it goes and it logs into your bank and like reads all your account information and then sets up your ACH transfer for whatever. And lots of service uses this, and so does River. And so this has been a topic of conversation, and whomever Wiz, there you go, said, quote, I wound up logging into Plaid directly and manually disconnecting it from River. River, as well as any other fintech service I had ever connected to it. So he deleted all of them. Then I deleted my Plaid account entirely and requested them to delete all of my data, which they do have a process for. Through the terms of service, you give Plaid permission to view your balance and other transaction info, and they have been accused of selling or misusing this information, at least in one lawsuit. But you can, in fact, use River without divulging your bank account login credentials. I did this to reconnect my bank after disconnecting from Plaid. During the account linking process, when Plaid appears and asks you to choose your bank, just put gibberish into the search bar until you're given the option to, quote, set up manually, or some other option like that. This will then verify using your routing and account number using a micro deposit. It does take a day or two, but my privacy is well worth the sacrifice. Man, is that a killer boost. Here, thank you. Here's a little Value Eagle for that. I really appreciate that. Whomever Wiz has really laid out the strategy here. So when the Plaid screen comes up, put gibberish in, choose manual, put your ACH routing details in, and take the day or two to do the confirmation deposits. As he was saying that, I realized this is why companies like River use Plaid, because it bypasses this delay. People don't want to wait a day or two. They want to buy right now. And that's why they've ended up using this service. But that's a great tip, and it's great to know you can also delete the connections in Plaid and tell them to remove all your data. Pfft. Hope you enjoyed

0: which wallet you wanted to send the results to. Because this is how it works in Bitcoin Whale, is you can have multiple wallets. They have a wallet management screen, and you can add multiple Lightning and on-chain wallets. And then when you're in the buy screen, you choose where you want the money to come from, like your bank account, or if you have like a small reoccurring balance on the Bitcoin Whale, which is the fastest way. You choose where you want the source of the money to come from, like your bank account. And then you choose the destination wallet, which has to be one of your wallets you've set up. And I think it's bugged right now where the Lightning wallet doesn't get listed there, or in the US it only supports on-chain. I'm not sure, but I have escalated it as well. We'll see if we get anything back. If you do want like just an auto DCA system, I still think River might be the way to go in the States. If you're in Canada, I think the Bitcoin Whale is the way to go. Both are winners. And I got links in the show notes, of course. And I'll let you know what I hear if I hear it. Appreciate that boost. Anonymous is here with 12,000 sats. Plus one for having the Bitcoin Dad on as a guest. But forgive me if this is asking too much. You mentioned last episode that inflation has had a positive impact on your family. What sorts of impacts? Yeah, I think it's had good second order impacts on my family. My wife and I had to start working together more seriously around our finances and really figure out where we could cut back. And we also figured, and then what we from there, I guess I should say, we realized food was a major source of cost for us. And if there was ways that we could buy from a bulk, source, or what we started doing is buying from like a butcher directly for our beef and then buying from, I think it's called Azure something, for some of the bigger bulk supplies and then making more from scratch. And so over the last 3 years, we just started making more and more things from scratch. And we didn't do it for the health reasons. We did it for cost savings. But I think as a result, there has been health benefits as well. But there's also been the skills. I think in the realm, I think skills is probably the bigger. I could have just said that, skills. We've had to learn how to fix things ourselves. I never was really up for working on my cars. Now I do the oil changes on my vehicles. I'll do small maintenance, fix things, replace small parts that are accessible to me. Basically anything you can do without a lift. I got a jack, and I got jack stands. So if I can just jack up a corner, I'll try to do it, like my brakes. But anything major, I still have to take it into the shop. But I didn't even have any inclination to build some of these skill sets or like things around repairing the RV until it was priced out of my reach. And so we had to invest in ourselves. So it enforced an investment in skills. It forced us to get a little bit more fiscally disciplined, and it kind of forced us to create more of a plan that before I think we just didn't really have to. Now it's also, there's been a lot of costs, but that's the positives. Thank you for the boost and sharp ears. Adversary 17 is here with 7,000 sats.
1: I am programmed in multiple techniques.
0: And Adversary says, Chris, I tried to sign up with the Bitcoin Whale when I used the link you had in the show notes, but then I got an invalid referral code, so I thought I'd let you know. You could try again. Let me know if it's not working. Also, you can always use their generic sign up and use the promo code Jupiter. But the link in the show notes should be working. He's also responding to somebody who boosted in about River and played. He says, my River account does not have the option of doing a wire transfer. It's under the add cash button as a separate tab. Oh, it does have the option of doing a wire transfer. Yeah, you could do a wire transfer. I don't know. This is where stable coins are kind of nice. I mean, you got to buy them. So, you got to do this process somewhere. But like if I just had one account where I had access to stable coins and then I could move that over to River and buy Bitcoin with it, it would make or whatever. Like all these, like every place I have to set up my frickin' bank credentials and I have to go through a KYC process just so I can access to my own damn money. I'm so tired of the existing banking system. It's so archaic. And we've bolted all these crap things on top of it that invade our privacy and are really just Band-Aids and lipstick. That's how I feel about it. All right. Well, thank you, everybody. That's all our 2,000 and above boosts that we do for time. We did have 44 of you stream sats. Thank you. So, wow. The streamers were really stepping up. We stacked 102,817 sats. Thank you, streamers. Really appreciate that. And when you combine it with the boosts, we had 57 unique senders with a grand total 283,360 sats. 283,360 sats. Not a blowout week, but a week where the show continues. You know what I mean? Like, I'm not going to complain about

0: that. And I'm not going to go home and brag to the wife about that. But we got it done. Thank you, everybody, for supporting episode 42 of This Week in Bitcoin. This is a value-for-value production. There is no company paying me to do this. We have our affiliate links that you can use when you're getting yourself something, and we have the boosts. And I really appreciate everybody who steps up to support this production. It means a lot to me and keeps the show on the road, and it's a great way to interact. Probably my favorite way to interact. If you'd like to get started, I'll have links in the show notes. There's lots of great podcast apps at podcastapps.com. Fountain makes it really easy to get started, or you can go all the way down the self-hosted route with AlbiHub and hook it up to all kinds of apps. There's lots of choices. Thank you, everybody. Well, I'm always interested in increasing the energy capacity, and there's a new nuclear-powered Bitcoin mine being proposed in a town called North Tonawanda, I believe it is. It's in New York, and they have a plan to monetize this new nuclear power plant, but the locals, they ain't so happy about it. And friends, I have to say, I think this is always going to be a problem. Even though we all agree nuclear power is fantastic, nobody wants it in their damn backyard.
1: A new partnership could bring advanced nuclear technology to a crypto mining plant in Niagara County. The goal is to convert the current plant in North Tonawanda to carbon-free energy.
0: So it's an existing crypto mine, and they're going to use these newer, smaller reactors, which how many times have you heard about these micro-reactors and small nuke reactors? And it's always been this fantasy. Well, they're real, and they're fantastic. And they can apparently be deployed at an existing data center.
2: The community is raising concerns with the idea of bringing nuclear technology to Western New York. Our Trina Catterson spoke with North Tonawanda Mayor Austin Tylik for some answers.
3: This crypto mining facility has been the talk of the city of North Tonawanda for months, and now it's gaining even more attention. DigiHost, which currently operates here, is looking to partner with another company whose main focus is nuclear energy.
4: It sparks some concerns when anyone hears nuclear. There's a lot of questions that come to be.
3: North Tonawanda Mayor Austin Tylik's office has been flooded with questions from residents following the announcement. On December 12th, DigiHost and Nano Nuclear signed a non-binding contract to bring nuclear reactor technology to the current plant on Erie Avenue.
4: Right now, we're really digging into the details with it. There's not a ton of information. This sort of nano nuclear is a new energy source. It's smaller nuclear.
3: According to a press release from Nano Nuclear Energy, the main reason for the collaboration is to improve the environmental concerns at the current DigiHost plant. The founder of Nano Nuclear said, quote, "This MOU marks a significant step toward delivering carbon-free, scalable energy while ensuring operational reliability."
0: So this is really interesting, and I'm not really very familiar with this story other than just what they report here. But to me, it's checking a lot of boxes, right? Carbon-free, scalable energy, reliable. Like, these are good things here.
3: But Mayor Tylik says the idea of nuclear power and industrial waste sites in North Tonawanda is causing some pushback.
4: The questions that come to be are, what happens to the waste? Is there, you know, any potential for explosions? These are all things that we've brought up or have heard concerns about.
0: Is it going to make super mutant fish that have three eyes?
3: Tylik says currently North Tonawanda does not have any zoning categories to regulate something like nanonuclear, but he plans on working with local environmental activists and neighboring lawmakers to change that.
4: For residents out there that are wondering, we are aware that there are concerns with this type of industry, and we're going to make sure we get to the bottom of it.
3: Mayor Austin Tylik emphasized that nanonuclear says their target date for reactor integration isn't until 2031. So he'll be making sure that he takes the time to answer all of the residents' questions and hears all of the concerns they might have. Reporting in North Tonawanda, Trina Catterson, News 4.
0: Tonawanda, 2031. Oh, this is all going to take so long. And we can't even agree it's the right thing to do. Meanwhile, people want EVs. They want AI. We want sound money, like power. I want a holodeck. I want a replicator. I want a transporter. I want a warp drive. These things all use power. Now, we're either going to burn up the Earth resources doing it, or we're going to find a way that everybody can live with. I find this energy debate so frustrating and yet so, so critical to the growth of society. Well, shields up, because River has a new feature. This week, River introduced Force Field. Man, they're really setting the bar with the proof of reserves. And now this is a new value they're adding to their Bitcoin storage offering. And they say it's designed to protect you from being targeted by social engineering, if you're physically threatened with a wrench attack, if your device is lost or stolen, or if your login credentials are stolen or compromised. They're trying to come up with a way to protect you from that. And the product that they're announcing is called Force Field. And I'll play their promo video. It's kind of adorable.
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0: I mean, it's very clever marketing, right? Because what you're doing is you're combining a spend limit with a 5-day deactivation delay, which is pretty smart. So you can say, you know, you can't spend more than $1,000 or, you know, 1,000 sats out of this account in a week. And if you want to disable that limitation, there's a 5-day cooldown where you can interrupt it and say, no, that wasn't me. And then obviously you're combining this Force Field feature with things like two-factor authentication around the account, their proof of reserves, and other security systems that River has. I think it's very respectable. And while I wouldn't say put your family's life-changing wealth into a River account, I would feel very comfortable about DCAing there for a while or having a little hot sats for sending around over the Lightning Network. I think they're doing the right stuff, and I think other custodians should follow suit. The best route is just not to be a custodian, right? But, I mean, if you're going to be a custodian, that's the way to do it.
6: Mm-hmm.
0: That's the way. Uh-huh. All right. Well, I did a lot of reading for you this week. We have multiple strategic Bitcoin reserve legislations landing in 3 different states just this week: New Hampshire, North Dakota, and one that just was announced as I was going into the studio to record, Oklahoma. Let's start with the first two, New Hampshire and North Dakota. They have both introduced legislation to create a strategic Bitcoin reserve, if you can call it that, indicating at least, I think, interest in just not at the country level even, but at the state level. So I read through these bills so you don't have to. They're not super thick bills. They're pretty thin on the details. Let's start with New Hampshire. The New Hampshire bill does not specify an exact monetary amount, but it specifies a limit of 10% of the total amount of public funds in authorized assets. Authorized assets include precious metals, cryptocurrencies, and stablecoins. I don't know why they'd be investing in stablecoins. You're not going to get much of a return on that one. Just whatever. Bitcoin is not even explicitly mentioned in the New Hampshire bill. What they just say is digital assets with a market capitalization of over $500 billion. And they don't mention inflation or debasement at all in the bill. But North Dakota's did. So let's look at the North Dakota bill, NDHCR 3001. It specifically mentions inflation, and it says inflation erodes the purchasing power of state funds and that investment diversification is encouraged to preserve the state's financial resources and protect against inflation. Nailing it over there. The bill does not specify an exact amount or percentage, but it encourages the state treasurer and state investment board to allocate portions of the general fund, the budget stabilization fund, and the legacy fund to digital assets, and precious metals as well. Now, also in the North Dakota bill, like New Hampshire, Bitcoin is not explicitly mentioned. The term digital assets, which encompasses Bitcoin and other cryptocurrencies, and is left up to interpretation by the state's treasurer or an investment board. So that's where they're going to define what assets, digital assets, they can invest in. Now, Oklahoma's a little bit more interesting. It's got a bit more meat on this bone here, and I'll have a link to all these bills in the show notes. The last bill is the Oklahoma one. It's similar to the others in some sense. The state treasurer is allowed to invest public funds in Bitcoin and other digital assets that have market caps that exceed $500 billion, just like we heard before. And they also say they can invest in stablecoins. And the investments are limited to 10% of the total public funds in relevant accounts in Oklahoma. And the funds are eligible for investment include the State General Fund, the Revenue Stabilization Fund, and the Constitutional Reserve Fund. Oklahoma's bill does explicitly discuss Bitcoin as a key investment vehicle for the state and defines in detail its origin and use in financial instruments, which was pretty great to see. So there you have it. Just this last week, since the last episode, New Hampshire, North Dakota, and Oklahoma are all introducing strategic crypto bills in one form or another. Could you imagine if there's a strategic reserve or at least a stash or a cash at the federal level, and then multiple states start stacking Bitcoin as well? And then you combine that with the stacking that companies are doing. Bitwise did a little research, and they say that companies buying Bitcoin is one of the most overlooked megatrends recently. I'll link to this in the show notes. You know, when we first started talking about this strategy on the show, it was basically Michael Saylor over at MicroStrategy. But as of today, as I record, there are now 70 publicly traded companies holding Bitcoin on their balance sheets. And there's a lot more private firms that are doing it, but they don't have to report it. You know, we know, though, that the public companies collectively, excluding MicroStrategy, the public companies collectively, excluding Mikey, hold 141,302 Bitcoin. MicroStrategy is somewhere around 400,000 Bitcoin. And we know also about some of the private firms. We know SpaceX and Block have some Bitcoin. I think the last number we saw for them collectively is around 368,000 Bitcoin between the two of them. So if this is true, if these numbers are true, 141 for public companies and 368, you know, these are the hundreds of thousands, for SpaceX and Block and Tesla, that means that MicroStrategy now represents less than 50% of the corporate Bitcoin market, even though they've been doing crazy buys every single Monday. That's how big of a trend companies adding Bitcoin to their treasury is. Then you combine that with states and countries stacking, and then, like I talked at the top of the show, investment firms and the plebs that are trying to hedge against inflation, they're stacking. Everybody's a Bitcoin buyer, from the individual up to the nation level, and massive corporations in between. And I think over 2025, you're just going to see more corporations get on board. Meta just had a proposal put in front of them, just like the Microsoft one, that essentially says they should buy Bitcoin. I still think it's a long shot. Although I suppose if any company was going to do it out of the group that have recently been propositioned, it would be Meta, because Zuckerberg does have more control over there. And I have reason to believe that the Zuck is a Bitcoin fan.

0: Jack Mahler, CEO of Strike, was doing a podcast down at a meetup. I might have been Puerto Rico. They were a little vague on the location. But there was just a big Bitcoin meetup down in Puerto Rico, and it sounds like it went incredible. There's no real Bitcoin infrastructure or companies down there, but the people are passionate, and folks traveled from all over the world to help train locals on Bitcoin. And Jack was sitting down to do his Money Matters podcast, and the topic of Bitcoin versus real estate and Ethereum came up. And I just think this is one of his best succinct explanations of why Bitcoin is different than everything else.
1: This is the reality is Bitcoin's just a much bigger use case. I don't think people realize, meaning there's $900 trillion worth of stuff people own in the world, right? That's real estate, equities and stock, fine art, precious metals, collectibles, Bitcoin, $900 trillion of stuff in the world people own. It's estimated that about half of that people have monetized as a savings account. They own their house not to live in it, but because they need to save their money. They own the stock not because they believe in leadership and because they believe in the product and because they're invested in future earnings, but because they have a 401k. They own the art not because it's consumed on their wall, but because they're going to sell it later. So half of the stuff people own in the world, they're using as money. Bitcoin is a better money. It's the best money in human history. So I estimate safely that Bitcoin is going after a $400 to $500 trillion in today's purchasing power opportunity. If we're at about $1 trillion of market cap today, I think Bitcoin's got at least a 400 to 500x left in it in purchasing power terms, not in dollar terms, because we know that will continue to get debased. Okay, so that is a massive, you can solve half the world's problem by supporting Bitcoin and it being adopted as the world's money. And it will what? Bitcoin will fix housing. People will sell their excess homes and buy Bitcoin. People will sell their excess art and buy Bitcoin. People will sell their equities and buy Bitcoin. It will restore the ability for everyone to consume the market goods that they need and save the time, energy, labor, work, effort that they want. Now, what is Ethereum? What's the Ethereum market opportunity? Is it $500 trillion? No, right? What's the market cap of Amazon? $2 trillion. If Ethereum is, you know, half as good as Amazon, it's a 1/500th of Bitcoin. And so I think what people don't understand is Bitcoin's the only money. These things are technologies. When someone says I'm going to decentralize dentistry, what's the market opportunity of that? $100 million if you're the Steve Jobs of defying dentistry? So these things are not nearly as ambitious enough and not nearly creating enough value for society to even be in the same sentence.
0: Let's take a look at the state of the network. Bitcoin mining difficulty hit a new high of 110.45 terahash, making it the eighth consecutive upward adjustment for the mining difficulty. As I record, Bitcoin is flirting with $100,000, sitting at $99,760. My favorite statistic, so close. Sats per dollar, 1,003 or 2, it's fluctuating as I record. Just above the 1,000 sat to dollar parity. So close. Love that parity. Now, as I look, there are 20,589 reachable Bitcoin nodes on the network. Nice, but I think we need to get that number up. I think it's slacking. We are 7.8% down from our all-time high, which was 29 days ago on December 17th, 2024, which was $108,280 in U.S. greenbacks. Transactions continue. The network produces yet another block. The state of the network is good. Bitcoin is lining up for a great year. Thank you so much for joining me. Links to what I talked about this week are at thisweekinbitcoin.show. This was episode 42. You can find everything over there. And of course, I'll play a value for value track, and if you boost in during that track, 90% of your sats go to the artist. And it's opened up a whole new world of music for podcasters, so I really appreciate the support when you share it with them. Also love it when you share the show with somebody. Word of mouth is the number one way. It's really the only way for podcast marketing to work. If you're going to listen to something this long, you need somebody you trust to recommend it to you. So thank you for sharing the show with somebody. Okay. I'll leave you with our value for value track. It is 21 Million by Run Dance. Yeah.

0: Somehow it's 2024. Welcome into Self-Hosted for the Year, everybody. How are you doing? I hope you had a good holiday break. Hi, Chris. How are you?
1: Hello, Alex. I'm all right. I had a very productive holiday break. Extremely productive holiday break. Got a lot done. Bit of a chaos, also. There was, I'm not going to lie, a few moments where things seemed like maybe we had some sort of like burglar or some sort of water leak, and we just turned out to be, well, chaos monkeys in the system. And my TV died, but other than those things...
0: You've been watching too much Home Alone, haven't you?
1: We watched Gremlins. Got me thinking. Now, you know, so fantastic new feature. I used to come... First of all, let me back up real quick. I used to strongly recommend the HomePods here on this podcast as a weird in-between. Now, this is really before the year of voice, but as a weird in-between to have somewhat of a voice assistant that had very simple integration with Home Assistant that didn't require an always-on connection all the time. Well, that's not really true, but didn't require all the levels of internet integration. They do it for the transcription, but all the actual execution of home commands is done over the LAN. It's a nice compromise, and it integrates into Home Assistant with no cloud account required on the Home Assistant side. However, in iOS 17, they dropped the requirement to say hey before you invoke the assistant. And as you can imagine, the assistant gets invoked more often now. And it maybe has had an adjustment to its logic, and it kind of defaults to two modes now. The first mode is if it can't really figure out what you're saying, it just plays music, because they just want you to play as much Apple Music as possible. And the second mode, which is the real problem, it appears it just toggles everything. Anything in Home Assistant that can be toggled, it will toggle. So, thermostats, alarms, lights, heaters, switches, anything that you could imagine that could be toggled, Siri will toggle it. And all of it, all at once, as fast as your Home Assistant can process. And this happened to me not once, but twice over the holiday break. Once, while I was out in the woods, trying to consume as little power as possible, and as you can imagine, flipping absolutely everything on, including all of our heat and all our water bay heater, flipping everything on at once, not conducive to saving power. Also, I have alarms. So my family's inside, and the siren starts going off. The 95 decibel siren starts going off. Thankfully, that is outside, not inside. But it's still very loud, even inside. Freaking everyone out. So don't recommend HomePods anymore. You're a voice for the win.
0: Yeah, that's a really strange one. I mean, I've heard the phrase, if in doubt, throw it out before, but never if in doubt, turn everything you possibly can the opposite way.
1: Craziness. It's absolutely crazy.
0: That is insane. Basically, you're giving voice commands almost root access to your physical space, aren't you, if you think about it like that? It's a very insecure way of exposing an interface.
1: And it's things that get changed outside your control. Like, it's been fine for the entire run of this show. And then with iOS 17, it's totally gone sideways. So
0: yeah, rut-row.
1: You know, what we need to do is integrate more technology into this stuff and more voice recognition. No, actually, really, what I'm looking forward to is getting rid of the HomePods one day and then just building my own voice system that uses all local. But
0: well, I don't know if you've seen the project that lets you turn one of the old Google Home or, you know, like the Nest Minis.
1: Yes.
0: Into a Home Assistant compatible, like ESP-based microphone array.
1: We're going to get there. We're going to get there. Well, you know what I have to wonder is if one couldn't just have one very powerful computer that just had multiple remote devices that listen. I mean, I don't know. I'm just thinking about different ways maybe I could do it with Home Assistant, even with the current tech, because it's very close. It's just not quite there with like the ESP-based stuff. More experimentation needs to be had.
0: Yes, indeed. Well, I think over the Christmas period, we both did a lot of tinkering and stuff like that. You were busy, it looks like, in the dock anyway, playing the next cloud multi-hop game of shame upgrade.
1: Have you done this before where you get behind?
0: Yes.
1: I'm still not thrilled with the overall process of managing Nextcloud through Docker. So I'd like to hear if people have simple, successful configurations with Nix. Because right now I have to upgrade the Docker container, which is fine, you know, do that. But then I have to go inside the Docker container and then do a bunch of other different upgrades using the classic OCC command.
0: Yeah.
1: And I always find that to be not rickety, but brittle. And I'm always worried I'm going to break something and then I'm going to lose my entire Nextcloud instance. And I don't know. I just would feel so much. I don't know why it feels safer to me just if I could do it with a Docker compose pull and it just updates. But I would feel much better about it.
0: Snapshots, baby. That's probably going to be my answer to you. But for the OCC stuff, yeah, you're absolutely right. It does feel really rickety when you have to Docker exec inside a container and then PHP, OCC, uadmin, blah, blah, blah, blah.
1: And I had to go through three different versions, right? Because you can't just go from... So I was three versions behind because this process I find to be somewhat intimidating. So I always wait. And also, it's a very high use, very high value system. So I also just kind of usually wait a couple releases. But then, you know, I end up having to go pin to his very... I have to basically pin to each release in between.
0: Yeah.
1: Go through and do all the OCC upgrade stuff. Then go bring it down, update my Docker compose, pin to the next version, which means I got to go look up on Hub. Okay, which one is the next one? What's it called? You know, all this. It's just rickety. It's rickety. And it means like, okay, so my other option is I have to be like Johnny on the spot every 4 months or 3 months, whatever it is, and upgrade my Nextcloud instance to avoid this.
0: Well, how often is Brent going to Berlin? I think that's their release cadence, right?
1: Yeah, once a quarter.
0: Yeah. So for those that don't know, Nextcloud originally forked from a project called OwnCloud, which is why the sort of admin binary is called OCC. It makes perfect sense when you know the history, but it seemed so weird to me the very first time.
1: Yeah, what is this? What is this? And it, to be fair, it all worked. But it felt sort of like, it's 100% on me for getting that far behind.
0: But, you know, so yes, it is on you a little bit. And it is good that the upgrade path works most of the time. There's been a couple of instances where I've had to get pretty deep into the OCC magic to unbalk something. But typically, the only way I know that it's balked is if I go to the Nextcloud web interface and it says system under maintenance. And I'm like, oh, so that's why my phone hasn't been backing up for the last week.
1: I hate to say it, but that's my general experience as well. Is right.
0: And then you have to make time, you know, in your busy schedule to go and fix it. So
1: that's why I have to wonder if there isn't a way to just have a very simple Nix config for Nextcloud. That's how it gets updated, is through Nix packages. Of course, it all have to be packaged there.
0: I think the issue you'll run into is that because Nextcloud is very database dependent, they upgrade the schemas a lot between releases. And so unless you've got a fully, you know, atomic snapshot or some kind of way of saying the database looked like this at this moment in history, and rolling back those schemas can be really challenging. And in fact, it's a problem that plagues enterprises across the world, you know, banking and all that kind of stuff. I spent huge amounts of time listening to DBAs in London at the bank talking about release risk and why they couldn't upgrade their Oracle database schemas this way and that way and, you know, convert columns. And I think that's a lot of what Nextcloud's doing under the hood too. So
1: that makes sense. And I guess really the most practical thing, instead of ripping out my entire setup, which has been working great for a couple of years, would be just when Nextcloud announces a new release, set a reminder in 30 days to do an upgrade.
0: Just, speed dial Brent. That's what you got to do.
1: Hey, anything I need to know about in this release? No, but you know, like give it like 30 days to cook or whatever. And then just have a reminder pop up that says, okay, man, it's time to go do your upgrade. Don't fall too far behind.
0: Over the holiday period, my iPad Pro met an untimely demise at the hands of a glass of red wine of my wife while she was playing video games at my computer.
1: Oh, you outed her.
0: Yeah. I mean, look, earlier in the year, last year, I spilt water over a brand new 16-inch MacBook Pro. So I didn't want to be the guy that ruined a MacBook Pro and an iPad Pro in the same year.
1: Now, is this a 2018? That's what I have, is I have a 2018 Pro.
0: Yeah. It's quite an old one.
1: Yeah. They've hung on.
0: I was kind of waiting for the spring anyway to, you know, like, because there's supposed to be a bunch of new display technology coming.
1: There was not a new iPad at all last year.
0: No. So I've kind of been just patiently waiting. I don't use the iPad that much, if I'm honest. I use it as an auto cue on my cameras. I use the sidecar display mode to do the teleprompter app and have it controlled through the keyboard and mouse on my desk in front of me. Actually, sometimes I put the keyboard on the floor and use the space bar to control the teleprompter, which is a fun little trick. But I decided, because this happened a couple of days before I had to take a business trip to Phoenix, and it coincided with my dumping Plex completely as well for videos, I haven't really got a good way to do offline media downloads to an iPad now.
1: Now, I'm not an Android Jellyfin app user, so you'll have to excuse my ignorance here, but could you not just swap in the Jellyfin app and download in there or whatever, sync, whatever they might call it?
0: I can, but it only downloads at full quality. One of the nice things about Plex downloads was you could set, okay, it used to be per file or per series, a certain quality, and they removed that and made it a global setting. But you could say, hey, Plex, go and transcode all this media to 720p. I don't need the highest fidelity codecs on the airplane, right? Well, unfortunately, Jellyfin just has, it does have a download button, but downloading 40 gig rips of things can take quite a long time. And also, with the Apple tax on storage, you know, I've only got 256 gigs in my iPad.
1: Oh, that'll go quick though when you're trying to do a couple of series or a movie or two that are high res and you already have stuff on there.
0: See, the thing I like to do for plane rides is I like to completely oversubscribe the amount of media I've got available because I never know what kind of mood I'm actually going to be in when I sit in that seat.
1: Yeah.
0: I put John Wick on the iPad and I sat down to watch 10 minutes of it and I was like, nah. And I just went back to Top Gear because that was the kind of mood I was in. I just was in a silly mood. You know, and I like to have 10 series of Top Gear, 10 series of South Park, some Rick and Morty, some complete asinine, silly brain food that just is, you know, I'm on a plane, I can't go anywhere, I'm just going to half watch this and read a book or something.
1: I'm very similar. Or another kind of adjacent strategy that I have is, here's season one, or maybe half a season one or whatever, depends on the flight, of a show I've been meaning to watch, and I'll do two or three of them. And then, like, depending if the wife's with me or not, we'll see how we're both feeling, and maybe we'll pick one of those.
0: Mm-hmm.
1: And you just don't know. So you do want to have multiple choice, and that's why, absolutely, if you can, you want to, and you don't need, like you said, the iPad might be a nice screen, but it's tiny, and you're on an airplane, 720p will do the job. Did you think about this is horrible or something, but you could set up, like, a small library and just use something like Handbrake and re-encode stuff.
0: Well, I did do that last year. I actually, turns out, in my tech pouch had a 1 terabyte SSD that I'd pre-encoded a bunch of media to when Plex did what they did last year for different qualities, different movies, et cetera, et cetera. But the iPad still turned on. So I could charge it through the magic keyboard case with the 3 pogo pins on the back, but I couldn't charge it through the USB-C port. So I've got this iPad in front of me and this USB SSD in front of me, and the two will not talk to each other. I cannot connect the two together, and it's really annoying. So it got me thinking, why don't iPads support microSD cards? Wouldn't it just be the correct solution to the problem to have a device that supports microSD cards? Which, of course, means looking across the fence at the Android side of the pond. And I got looking at different tablets. There's the OnePlus tablet, which looks great. Honestly, I was going to buy that one until I realized it didn't have a microSD card slot. Looked at a few others. Samsung have a huge, huge range of different tablets. I ended up going with the S9 Plus, which is a 12.4-inch tablet with an OLED, AMOLED screen, I think. It's 120 hertz, something like that. So it feels really nice under the fingers. You know, I'm a bit of a refresh rate snob these days. 60 hertz on a tablet feels kind of gross.
1: And it seems it also offers, at least the stock one I'm looking at, is either 256 or a 512 gig option. I'm guessing you went 512?
0: No, I went for the cheaper one.
1: You did? Look at your restraint. I'm impressed.
0: Mostly because I figured if I just get a couple of 1 terabyte USB drives and load them up with Peppa Pig and stuff like that for Ella when we're on airplanes and things.
1: Oh, right. This SD card slot means you don't have to go crazy with the internal storage.
0: Exactly.
1: Oh, yeah. I'm still thinking in iPad terms.
0: Right. Yeah, so just, I mean, I can just use VLC or the Files app on Android.
1: That's great.
0: It's been a while since I've used Android. I'm still an iOS phone guy, and I think I will be for the foreseeable, but man, do I love Nova Launcher.
1: Oh, really?
0: So good. Yeah.
1: Yeah. Isn't it funny when you haven't been on a platform for a while, the things that are really have improved or just better than the one you're used to really stand out? I agree. I have always felt that Android is a better tablet OS than it is a phone OS. I've always, since it first launched, that's been my commentary, is this is okay, but it'd be great on a tablet. And then, like, they've never really super executed on the tablets, but it sounds like you've got a use case.
0: Well, Samsung haven't been sleeping on it like a lot of people have. They've been keeping a lot of things revving at the low end of the market. And they released a couple of years ago, I think it was the S7 or the S8 was the first one. I have the S9 here. They released an Ultra tablet, which is like a 15-inch tablet, which is just, honestly, it's like a laptop. It's obscene to fit into an airplane seat, which is honestly, with the amount of traveling I'm doing for work these days, my primary use case for a tablet is something, because the American Airlines planes have started removing the screens in the back of the seats in front of you. And they give you these little plastic clips that you can kind of like pull apart and then clamp a tablet or a phone into, which I love because I'm like, yes, finally my tablet's not on my tray table or whatever, it's at eye level. And that's fantastic. And the really nice thing about the S9 tablets is their 16:10 aspect ratio compared to the iPad's sort of 4:3-ish, more rectangular.
1: Better for videos.
0: Right. For videos, this is where it's at.
1: Man, so it comes with the keyboard, it comes with the pen, 12.4 inches, Wi-Fi 6E, AMOLED screen, and it's multiple hundreds of dollars cheaper than the iPad Pro.
0: Yep.
1: Before you even get the keyboard or the pencil.
0: Yeah. And I can run emulation games on it too, which, I mean, I haven't gotten there yet. Because I only got it last week and I had a trip to do. But
1: I mean, you could even sideload apps, as crazy as that sounds, but you could wanted to.
0: Yeah, that Smart Tube's pretty great, huh?
1: How is the Samsung, you know, overall influence on the interface, on the, I don't know, just the experience? Is it very Samsung-y? Is it minimal? How is that?
0: It's fine. It reminds me of what OnePlus were doing a couple of years ago when I switched away from OnePlus. I mean, it's definitely not stock Android. It's definitely got a Samsung flavor to it. I mean, there's a bunch of apps pre-installed and stuff.
1: Do you happen to know which version of Android it is off the top of your head?
0: I can check. I have it on the table right here next to me.
1: Oh, well, okay. Let's find out. That's always like a weird benchmark for me, is like, can Samsung ship a current version of Android? If they can, then they've got my attention. Seems like a really nice device.
0: So the version of Android that this tablet has right now is Android 14.
1: That's not bad. Okay. All right. Hey, look at that. Yeah. Oh, I'm very impressed.
0: All right. Well, it passes the Chris Fisher test.
1: So, and you're satisfied with it. You like it.
0: Well, I've had it for a week. I've taken a trip with it and it did everything I needed to do. The battery life was fabulous. It made it through a 5-hour flight, Raleigh to Phoenix. No problem.
1: Have you put the Home Assistant app on it?
0: Yes.
1: Have you looked at all the freaking sensors that are in Home Assistant now?
0: No.
1: Oh, it's bonkers. It's bonkers with the Android app. Well, so you start looking at that, you could really set some really great travel automations, those types of things, just based on where your tablet's at and what the sensor's reading.
0: Well, that's interesting. Maybe I'll take a look at that. Now, one other thing that really piqued my interest about this tablet was the fact that I can basically turn it into almost a Chromebook using Samsung DeX. Single cable, USB-C, I plug it in, and it basically turns it into a desktop computer. There's none of this iPad nonsense of Stage Manager and trying to manage multiple windows. Apple are trying to reinvent the wheel when it comes to a tablet, and I just don't think they're executing. They're just not doing a good job with the software side of the iPad. The hardware is years ahead of where the software is on the iPad. Whereas on the Samsung with DeX, I've basically got a full-on window manager, as if it was just a normal Chromebook. I can drag and drop windows, I can resize them, I can use a keyboard, I can use a mouse. It's fabulous to have that flexibility.
1: Yeah, really, especially when you're in a pinch. That's always when I really feel like a tablet falls down, is when there's something that's kind of critical happening and I need, you know, a lot of input or whatever it might be. That's super great, Alex. I guess my standard questions don't really apply for these types of things, but battery life must have been decent. You haven't mentioned anything about that, but...
0: Yeah, it was fine. It was fully charged when I left the house.
1: Does it get hot?
0: No. 50% by the time I got home, and I used it for the entire 5-hour flight, so it's fine.
1: It sounds like they finally have figured it out.
0: Yeah.
1: That's nice. All right, you sold me. I want one. Putting that on the birthday list.
0: Well, they do make a couple. I got the S9, like, full-on version, which has like the high refresh rate and a Snapdragon processor. They do make one that's half the price that has an LCD screen and an Exynos chip, slightly lower refresh rate, that kind of stuff, for half the price. So if you're super price sensitive, then the FE edition is the one you want.
1: Also the S8 Plus, low latency S Pen as well, 128 gigs, 120 hertz refresh, 12.4 inch AMOLED screen, $499. So also pretty price competitive.
0: Yeah, and it, you know, I didn't really anticipate dropping Plex was going to cost me a few hundred bucks in terms of syncing videos, but you know, here we are. It really is just a downstream series of what do you call it, ramifications that I hadn't foreseen. But I think in the long run, you know, if Jellyfin can add a feature where I can set when I press download, what quality do you want this to be at? Oh, that would just be chef's kiss.
1: Maybe one day. Speaking of Jellyfin, the Jellyfin transition sounds like it's complete for you. It's interesting. I have all my personal watching happening on Jellyfin, but I still have a Plex instance going for family. And I'm going to have to like go to their house and replace devices. So it's going to be a process. But I've been really enjoying just sort of having that decision finalized, moved on, everything's working. And so now it looks like it's time to pull some data out of there. Looks like you found a project called Jellystat, and I'm going to guess what this one does, Alex. I'm going to guess this is for Jellyfin statistics.
0: Well, you're familiar with Tautuli on the Plex side of the fence, are you?
1: Indeed, yeah.
0: This is basically Tautuli for Jellyfin. It's called Jellystat. Pulls in a bunch of statistics from your Jellyfin server. So
1: Jellystat.
0: How many movies I have in my library, how many TV shows, how many episodes, et cetera, et cetera. Who's watched what, when they were last seen, their watch time in minutes, the number of plays they've had, et cetera, et cetera. That's it. Jellystat. It's pretty awesome. It works exactly as you would hope.
1: You know what's interesting about it, though, is it does show you that, because there's some irony here, right? Because, like, what made you move to Jellyfin was that Plex was sharing data kind of similar, only vaguely, just partially with this displays, but Plex was showing that data, and both of us were so offended, we left, even though we still have lifetime subs. But then once we get our Jellyfin server set up, what do? Set up Jellystat, where it tells us all of this and way, way more data. It's like, we definitely want the data, we just want to have control over that data.
0: Yeah, it's the cloud authentication piece, really, isn't it? And the fact that we don't know... I mean, we had this discussion at length in a previous episode, but it's just we don't know what Plex are doing with that data. We don't know when they have data breaches, who has taken that information, and at what point it's going to be turned around and used as a foot gun against ourselves, you know? For me, the main reason I want to know this stuff is just, like, how many transcodes are happening. You know, because I gave Brent access through Tailscale. I did a shared node and shared this server with him over Tailscale. And it would just be good for me to know how many files are direct play and how many are transcoded so that I know these. I don't share media with many people anymore like I used to. And for me, the hardware requirements to do so with QuickSync became a lot easier. But I'd still like to know this stuff. And I'm like, how much am I transcoding without even realizing? Like, just trends. I'm using it for trends.
1: OpenSSH 9.5 is out. There is a couple of rather significant bugs in there that get fixed, but I don't think that's probably why you want to talk about it.
0: No, I'm a big fan of SSH keys. It's a bit of a problem, honestly. The 9.5 release of OpenSSH makes ED25519 SSH keys now the default. These are elliptic curve Diffie-Hellman keys, and they are very short, very easy to copy and paste around compared to, dare I say it, the old school RSA keys, which were, I think, 4 or 5 lines worth of characters typically, whereas an ED25519 key is maybe 50 or 60 characters at most. It just becomes a lot easier to handle, and they're more secure with the elliptic curve cryptography that's used to sign them and stuff like that. So great to see that come out. They were originally added in January 2014. So this should give you an idea of the pace of OpenSSH as a project, and cryptography in general moves very slowly. These things have been well tested. And so to see them as the default now, I just think is great.
1: Tailscale.com/self-hosted. 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Well, it's the easiest way to connect devices and services directly to each other, wherever they are. 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It's private. It's built on top of WireGuard's noise encryption. And it's really programmable networking. 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And so I'm using it for more and more now. What's really been a game changer for me is these service containers and just putting services directly on my tailnet. So when somebody wants to go to Jellyfin, you just go to the name of the Jellyfin server. One of them's called Hollywood. When you want to go watch the Hollywood server, you know, when you open up the Jellyfin app, you just put http://Hollywood in there. And I have the search domain all set for the tailnet. You don't even have to put the domain in there. It's so smooth and it's so instant. It also means easy access to my containers. As the longer I use Tailscale, I'm loving the new ways that I deploy it. I mean, yes, I started using it as a VPN. Now I'm fundamentally re-architecting the way I use networking. I'm not using reverse proxies anymore. I don't have inbound ports. I don't have anything on the public internet. I'm spread across multiple homes and multiple businesses now, and I'm using ACLs to keep it all separated. I mean, it is beyond VPN. It is literally programmable networking. And the more I wrap my head around it, the more I realize it's going to fundamentally change the way I do things, and for the better, too. 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It's really great stuff. 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I'll say this, even 32-bit devices. 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They still package it for 32-bit. Can you believe it? I mean, really, they have it for just about everything. All right, go try it. 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
0: You mentioned over the holiday period, you've been doing a bunch of tinkeration on your home infrastructure. Audio bookshelf is in the dock. What have you been doing with that?
1: Well, speaking of ramifications of leaving Plex, this is also how the wife was doing audiobooks, and I was doing audiobooks.
0: Ruh-roh.
1: Yep. And, you know, over the years, you and I have seen recommendations to check out audiobook shelf come in, and I figured now is my chance to do it. I've got to come up with a solution for this. I've got these audiobooks. I got to do something. So I installed audiobook shelf, which generally works best if you have a already organized directory structure, and they give you some documentation on how to do that, so I'll link that in there. But I got lucky because I've done one flat directory with all of my audiobooks just in there as a file, always assuming I'd have a front end to all the metadata information, and that also works. It's a very simple Docker container to get set up. What I did slightly different with mine is I took out all of their networking that comes with their Docker Compose example, and I added a Tailscale service container above it that does a connection to my tailnet. And then I set the audio bookshelf application container network mode to use the Tailscale services container. So the audio bookshelf container isn't actually on the network at all anymore. It's speaking directly to the Tailscale services container, which I then Docker exec in, do an up, authorize, and then boom, it's now on my tailnet as whatever host name I put in the Docker Compose. In this case, it was books. And so the wife gets home a few minutes after I've done this, Alex, and it was, you know, like I remember I shared the story about we were watching a movie and it died at the end and we couldn't get it to work, and that's why we went back to Plex for a bit. This is the reverse moment. This is the moment where you haven't tested it, but it works, and it's so amazing. So the wife gets home. She's like, what you doing? And I'm like, oh, I was just getting our new audiobook server going, which she's a big, big audiobook user. She's immediately, she tunes in. Oh, really? She says. I say, yep, they have an Android app and they have an iOS app. So go ahead and install it and I'll show you how to connect. So she installs the Audio Bookshelf app, opens it up. First thing it wants, right, is a URL. I tell her, put in HTTP books. And she says, well, I mean, I have to have a like a .com or something. No, HTTP books. And I'm like, oh, God, please work, because I hadn't tested it yet. But I know she has TailScale on her phone, and it's usually always on because I have it like a couple of different shortcuts to keep it connected. And sure enough, she hits the login button. She puts her name, hits the login button, and it connects. And there's all her books right there. And it was a glorious self-hosting moment. And it's really nice because the top of Audio Bookshelf, you can switch through everybody's book library. And Audio Bookshelf does a fantastic job of organizing books in collections and series. So I have a lot of series of books, like the Expanse series, for example. And you can put them all in there and then play them chronologically. And I can also create collections. So I have like Star Trek collections and Bitcoin collections and all these different kind of collections that I can link out and the family can play if they want.
0: So talk me through that DNS situation, because just typing the word books shouldn't work. How did you figure that out?
1: Well, it's magic DNS a bit. So magic DNS essentially just turns on a DNS resolver for your local tailnet LAN name, domain name. So like mine's whatever.whatever.net or whatever. And so it just makes that the default search domain for tailnet clients. And then after that, I have a DNS server that I'm running in the tailnet running. It's actually Pi-hole that also is acting as a DNS server that I've put some custom host names in. And it also is in that same domain as the tailnet. So it's same local search domain as well. Does that make sense? So it's, if I was outside of that, then I would have to put if you tried to connect to my tailnet, you would have to use the full tailnet host name, because your local search domain would be your tailnet if you had Magic DNS turned on.
0: Yep, makes perfect sense. So just a Magic DNS entry is all you need. I've done some fancy stuff with Split DNS in the past to achieve not quite as nice.

0: whatever you want to call them, you can do some fun stuff like Chris has just found out.
1: I didn't explain it very well because I was just explaining how I have it structured, but I'd like to now explain the end result because that might be more understandable. The end result is I now have Audiobook Shelf and VS Code Studio and Jellyfin and several other applications, including a notes application. None of them are using a reverse proxy. I don't have any Nginx. I don't have traffic. I'm not doing anything to route traffic to them because they are coming onto the tailnet directly. Whatever hostname I configure in that Docker Compose, they show up as on the tailnet directly. And so everything is communicating over the tailnet and nothing has to be like routed through Nginx or anything like that. So it actually, I know this, when I explain it, it sounds very complicated. But when you understand it, it's actually easier to implement than typical because you don't have any kind of reverse proxy to set up at all. And everything is secured by the tailnet. And if you need to do SSL, there's actually an integration with Let's Encrypt to get an SSL cert for objects on your tailnet. So it's like even that's easier. Alex, when I figured this out, I was like, I'm redoing this machine because the family's all spread out. Sometimes the kids are with their mom and, you know, Hadia's at the RV. I'm here at the studio or whatever, like whatever's going on. We're all spread out, but we want to access the same resources. And sometimes those resources are at the RV. Sometimes they're at the studio. Sometimes they're at Angie's house. They literally move.
0: It doesn't hit you until you are sat. For me at least, you know, I have all of the services across this house, my mum's house, and my mother-in-law's house, all completely unified on my tailnet. It doesn't really hit me until I'm in a hotel in Phoenix and then try and access something in this house and then something in my mum's house. And it's like, oh yeah, I've just got a flat network. It doesn't matter where in the world I am. Like, you know, this sounds like a Tailscale commercial. This isn't the read. It's just a cool project.
1: And what was great is Dylan is also very big on audiobooks for going to sleep. And so I could just tell him the same thing. Open up your app, go to this URL, and now you're on there. And it's like I could just roll this out to my kids, even though they weren't with me that night. Because we all have access to that resource. And I just think that's, I love it. I love that mesh. I love that mesh one flat network thing. And then to get the container applications on that network without having to do any kind of reverse proxy setup, it's like, I feel like it's just even faster now to get started. Like because once it's connected, it's got a name, it's DNS, it's just, I'm good to go. It's like, wow. It was great. It was a really productive holiday break.
0: I feel like the clouds opened and we had angelic music playing. Yeah.
1: Oh, it was so nice.
0: I can picture it now. Well, I'm glad that you keep your lady friend happy with audiobooks. I had to keep mine happy with a PDF editor or PDF tool the other week. She was signing a contract for something. And there's always that whole dance of, have we got Acrobat installed? Has my Adobe subscription lapsed? Blah, blah, blah, blah, blah. Well, I'm very pleased to tell you about your locally hosted one-stop shop for all of your PDF needs, Sterling PDF.
1: You know, at first I was like, what? And then I started looking into it and I'm like, okay, so I'm setting this up after the show. It does a lot of basic stuff, like it can rotate PDFs, it can convert an image to a PDF and that kind of stuff. But it can also add watermark. That's cool. But then I see in here some really serious things like change and edit metadata. That could be massive. And then OCR and cleanup, that's an option in here.
0: All the basic stuff you might want to do with a PDF, like split pages, add pages, put a signature on it, put a password on it, compress it, you know, turn it into an image, turn an image into a PDF, rotate it. What, of course, view a PDF as well, if you just want to view a PDF.
1: Yeah. Extract certain pages, split the PDF up, you know, like goes on and on.
0: It really is just killed Adobe Acrobat in one fell swoop, this application. So we used it for a couple of contracts, like I said, that we signed recently. Works fantastically well. So if you need to edit PDFs in any capacity, Sterling PDF is a web service. So you would host this. I'm using, a container on my primary server. And then it's just a web app. So I don't even need any software installed on my computer anymore, which is like –

0: Oh,
1: it's just, that's the way every piece of software should be like this.
0: It's OS agnostic that way too, which is, it's a checkbox for me. Yep. That's one I'm installing after the show. I think I'm going to install this next one, I suspect. But before you tell me about this, I just want you to be aware, you may be taking away like my top use for Obsidian.
1: Oh, no. Well, I will be honest. I got this one from, I think it was a self-hosted subreddit. And I had to double check which subreddit I was actually looking at when I saw the name of it. Because this application is called LubeLog.
0: Joe. Well, you want to keep track of that too, I suppose. At least
1: it's a vehicles. Where is your mind at,
0: sir? Oh, for the car.
1: Yes, yes. Vehicle service record and maintenance tracker. Don't know what you were thinking.
0: This is honestly an embarrassment of mine because I have like logs that I handwrit before I got Obsidian, and then I have Obsidian, but then of course I have various different iterations on the format of how I logged things over time. It is actually, I'm not kidding, it's embarrassing. So, God, I love the idea of something that's just a standardized application. They don't have any screenshots, though, Alex. That concerns me. Tell me it's not awful to use.
1: It's just a web app. If you look in, there is in the GitHub repo, which will be linked in the show notes, there is a docs folder, and you can have a look at a couple of screenshots in there.
0: Okay, okay.
1: So you add, you know, specific vehicles, and then, you know, every time you fill the car up with fuel, you can say, right, my odometer said this, and it will give you an average consumption of miles per gallon. And, you know, do I do that? No. No. This application pick is one of those podcaster public service announcements. It's not an application I actually want or need.
0: Oh, I do, if I could actually log oil changes and maintenance on my car.
1: Yeah, well, I think you could absolutely do that with this one.
0: I'm looking at the service record right now. You absolutely can. That I genuinely am going to use. Fuel, not so much.
1: As you say, I have discovered the joys of Obsidian for such tasks, and I just keep it all in Obsidian these days.
0: Yeah, advantage. But it looks like it's a pretty easy stand-up either way. And the name, you know, not hard to forget at all. LubeLog. Selfhosted.show/SRE. Please consider becoming a member and supporting the production directly over there. We'll also give you a little bonus content. You get a new feed, which will have some upgrades in the not-too-distant future, but you get a new feed with a post-show. As a way of saying thank you for supporting us, we give you a little extra content. Something else you might consider doing is boosting each production individually. I like this because automatically there's a split system in there. So a portion of your boost goes to me, a portion of your boost goes to the show production, which also covers Alex, and a portion of it goes to editor Drew, and the Podverse development team, who are building an open source podcasting app that we really like and we use their player on our website. So when you boost the show, you're kind of immediately boosting the entire ecosystem around the show as well. And the splits all do that. Everybody gets their piece automatically, instantly. And I think it's a nice option for this show because the entire infrastructure can be self-hosted to do that. And it is a lot of fun. It is challenging. It is not easy. It is definitely one of, like, you know, the more endurance hikes in home lab, but there's versions and sizes and different ways to go for all types. And so you can really build something neat that is self-hosted, programmable money that you can shoot around over TCP/IP. And one of the things you can do with it is support the production here. You go get a new podcast app if you want to do it that way, podcastapps.com. Fountain1.0 is just chef's kiss great. So good. I mentioned Podverse, absolutely fantastic. GPL. And cross-platform as well. It's available on mobile, iOS, Android, and the web. I like to mention that because a use case for me when I was commuting is I would sometimes want to finish the podcast at my desk, and it's great for that. Castomatic is fantastic on iOS. They all support boosting and some of the other features the network is rolling out, like Livestream, right there in the podcast app. When, say, Linux Unplugged or Coda Radio or a special event down at Scale with Alex and I, when that is happening, it'll be in the Jupiter Station live feed, which is in the Podcasting 2.0 apps. 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Podcasting has needed that for a long time. So it's worth jumping on that because Podcasting 2.0 is all an open standard. Lots of great features in there like transcriptions, chapters, the live tag, like I mentioned, and of course, boosting. And all of that, all of it, all of that technology, all open source, all self-hostable, all sovereign tech, all of it, none of it owned by a big company. 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It's, you know, I mean, I say my piece. 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So there's a couple options in there. can support us directly with your Fiat Fun coupons and invest in the ongoing production, essentially, at selfhosted.show/SRE, or boost a production. 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They're both really appreciated. They both mean a lot during the adpocalypse. 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
1: Speaking of notes, whilst we're on the topic of Obsidian and maintenance logs and all that kind of stuff, you found a new app that does note-taking called Memos.
0: And it, you know, it's sort of aiming at that Apple Notes crowd. And this was sent in by an audience member, and I'm sorry I forgot who at this point. But they'd heard me kind of complain that, boy, I just wish I could have Apple Notes. This tries to get there. It bills itself as a privacy-first, lightweight note-taking service. And it's Markdown, and it does look a little bit like something like Apple Notes. It's a web app. It is open source. It is very self-hosted. It's very simple to get going, and it works pretty well either on the phone or in your web browser. And it's probably great for somebody who just wants a simple feed of notes, and then you can do a quick search against them either based on date or title or hashtag. And if that sounds like you, it is really great for that. And I think where I may see this get some use is with the wife, because she's a big Apple Notes user, and I'm beginning the very slow process over 2024. I'm beginning to move her off of an iPhone, and I'm going to move her onto Graphene OS. And Apple Notes is my first target. And I think Memos is going to be perfect for that. The one area that I wish it did a little better is it doesn't really do great with pictures and getting text out of pictures, and that's an area where the Apple Notes just kills it. It does have a brilliant UI. It's really simple to understand. You can attach pictures and, like, you know, to-do checkboxes, and it has a nice sharing system, multi-user system, and you can mark notes private, or you can mark them for anybody on the instance, or you can make them public and link to them if you have that set up. And it is actually, you know, it's got an API, so you could probably integrate it with a lot of stuff if you knew how to do that. I like it a lot. I feel bad that I sound like I'm negative on it, but it's just not quite it for me.
1: It does look nice. Like, the user interface looks pretty polished in a way that Obsidian's isn't. It's almost like someone took TiddlyWiki and made it pretty.
0: Yeah. Yeah. And in a feed style, like a news feed style.
1: Yeah.
0: Which works for me for my first 20 or 30 notes, but I think would kind of get old after a while, and then I would be down into the hashtags and in the searching all the time.
1: Maybe this would be good if you're into something like journaling or something like that.
0: And definitely.
1: You just want that daily, or yeah, even hour by hour. Like, I'm at the bus stop, I want to capture this random thought or something.
0: Or, like, I've noticed the way my wife uses notes is she's generally using 3 or 4 or 5 notes at a time for different things, but then they kind of age out.
1: Yeah.
0: And so this, I think, system will work for her. So I have it running. And with my new way I have containers set up, she just goes to Memos in her web browser. And then it comes up as a quick little web app.
1: Well, it's nice that it's open source. You can find a link to the GitHub repo in the show notes. It's written in React and Go. So, yeah, nothing really bad to say about it from that perspective.
0: No, not bad. Well, let's get to some boost before we get out of here. ZZ Bras boosted in. I think I'm getting that right. I'm feeling like I got that right with 20,000 sats using Castomatic, which is a fantastic app. It's like something I miss on Android. Longtime listener, appreciate all the content. Alex, for my Medea mini split unit, I've tried both, I think it's Mesa and Sensibo, I don't know, Air Pro. I ended up keeping the Mesa as it has HomeKit support. That sounds nice. It ties right into Home Assistant with that HomeKit support. 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Nice. Shows the temperature physically on the screen as well. It's been rock solid for a year now. Did not require me to open up the mini split unit. Oh, that's nice. My new LG TV has HomeKit support. You can turn it off, but you can't turn it on.
1: That doesn't make sense.
0: How lame is that? It's lame. Well, because it's off, I guess.
1: Maybe it burns a fuse on the circuit board. Do you remember? Like, certain things. Yeah. Voids the warranty if you disable HomeKit.
0: Also, my LG TV came with a big Matter logo on it, but I installed the Matter integration on Home Assistant. Nothing shows up, so I don't know.
1: It's the year of Matter again.
0: Yeah, I just watched their live stream today. He also wants to recommend, and we had some other folks boost him with this, Obsidian Live Sync. A bevy of features, he writes. Instant sync between devices. It gives the ability to merge conflicts before overwriting in case you have issues. Oh, I hate that kind of stuff. And it works between all my devices, iOS, Android, Windows, and even Mac. I have a separate CouchDB for the wife and myself, and I have multiple vaults on each. Ah, I see. So it's got a CouchDB backend. Been using it for almost 6 months now. No issue. Strong recommend. Okay, very good to know.
1: Yeah, we've had lots of recommendations for this CouchDB-based live sync situation. So whenever my subscription is up for Obsidian, which I think is in the summer, I will definitely take a look at this.
0: Interesting. We'll put a link in the show notes. I appreciate the signal on this one. But, you know, when you see, like, that's finally what pushed me over to try Audio Bookshelf, was that people just kept coming in and saying, you got to try it. And they were right. They were right. So Obsidian Live Sync, you're probably right there, too. What I really, really, really, really appreciate about Obsidian Sync so far is that I've never once had to resolve a conflict. And it's funny because I'm constantly resolving conflicts with Nextcloud Sync for my Obsidian library folder. Because on a couple of machines, I guess I put it in my Nextcloud folder thinking that was smart. And now I'm just inundated every day with Nextcloud Sync errors because of that. But yet, Obsidian Sync continues on. Bolopar comes in with 5,000 sats. This is about your mini split too. I had a Mitsubishi mini split, he writes. I installed it in my office and it got connected nicely to Home Assistant. Oh, I used an ESP01 with ESP Home and it works well. Links to the project, a little ESP Mitsubishi heat pump project. That's pretty nice.
1: Yeah, I mentioned in the last episode, I ended up using the Broadlink RM4 infrared to control it. And honestly, that's been working fine.
0: Is it working?
1: Yeah. The main thing I wanted to do is just turn it off at midnight and turn it on at like 8 a.m. or something. Just
0: And does that RF controller talk to Home Assistant?
1: Yeah, it's infrared. But the Broadlink talks to Home Assistant. I think it's a cloud integration, so it's not perfect, but it does the job. And I didn't have to open up anything, particularly with that CN105 connector that I talked about a little bit. I'm just nervous to plug into a new like $5,000-$6,000 air conditioning unit, and yeah, I want to.
0: It's good. Sounds like you got a working solution. I that's nice. Mount Bud dude comes in with 5,000 sats. This is gonna sound stupid, but I finally figured out Docker Compose, and now I'm spinning up all the stuff on my home server. Hey, right on! Congratulations. Always had trouble with the environment variables, and now those have been worked. I'm setting them up now, and I'm so happy to be self-hosting stuff. So now I have to figure out remote backups with Duplicati. Well, good job. I remember, you know, when I got Docker Compose working, I think the big breakthrough for me was when I realized I could stack multiple, you know, different services and apps in one Docker Compose and have like my media center, my editing, you know, and just have them all updated. So have fun with it. Yeah. Do make sure you back it up. Grumpy Linux admin comes in with some space balls, 1, 2, 3, 4, 5 sats. In episode 113, you mentioned that you guys are running a reverse proxy in your home labs. What's the purpose of running a reverse proxy and how would you use it in a home lab? Love the show. I always look forward to new episodes.
1: Great question. I have written about this topic quite a few times over the years, originally on the Linux Server blog. Let me see if I can find that blog post and put a link to it in the show notes. But the basic gist is, remembering IP addresses and port numbers stinks. Not having TLS certificates or HTTPS, SSL certificates, whatever you want to call them, stinks. And the idea behind a reverse proxy is you have one service exposed to the internet listening for web requests. And when you type a URL into your web browser, let's say homeassistant.alexishouse.com, that reverse proxy is listening for that web request. Now, in that request is a bunch of headers and a bunch of information identifying your client, you know, your source IP address, the destination, all that kind of stuff. And the reverse proxy has the knowledge and the permissions to actually proxy that traffic in your internal network from wherever your reverse proxy is hosted. In the old days, this was hanging out on the public internet. Although with these days, with Tailscale and things like that, I just have everything behind the firewall. But reverse proxies will work whether they're on the internet or in a private network or anything like that. So the general idea is you type in a URL rather than an IP address and port number.
0: And it's really just become common. I mean, our infrastructure, just about every infrastructure you're going to go to, you're going to have one machine that's sort of on the edge that's going to receive the connections. It'll be the termination point for the TLS certification, and then it'll send the traffic to the correct box internally and then bring it back forward. And you can see on a system with containers why this would be useful, because you could have Nextcloud on there, and you could have VS Code Studio on there, and you could have the some of the apps like Audio Bookshelf we talked about. They're all on their own ports, but you could all have them just be at your domain without the port number, with something like Nginx or Traffic in there doing a reverse proxy for you that knows that when you go to that domain name, I'm actually sending it to this application, this service, this machine, whatever it is, and it's at this port number, and it just handles all of that for the user. So that's another reason to do it even for yourself.
1: And then another reason that reverse proxies became really popular, we talked a little bit about TLS a few minutes ago, is Let's Encrypt came along probably when 2017, 18-ish, I think. You used to have to pay for SSL certificates. Remember that back in the day? You used to have to actually pay. It was hundreds of dollars for a TLS certificate for a domain.
0: And depending on the web server, treacherous to install sometimes.
1: Yeah. And the purpose of a TLS certificate is to verify ownership. So when you make a web request, you want to know that the server answering that request is the server that you actually requested the content from. So if you click on the little padlock, or these days the little, you know, menu item in your browser, you can actually go in and view the certificate. But the reason that reverse proxies in self-hosting are really popular is because a lot of them have certbot built in, or some kind of Let's Encrypt Acme-based kind of certificate automation built in. So you can type in to your reverse proxy configuration, homeassistant.alexishouse.com, verify ownership through whoever your registrar is, through some kind of DNS validation or HTTP validation. I appreciate some of that might be a little advanced, but I have a tutorial, which again I'll link to in the show notes, on perfectmediaserver.com, walking you through the entire process of TLS validation with Traffic, Namecheap and Cloudflare. And you know, the upshot is you end up with a TLS certificate verifying that Alex's Home Assistant, or was it Home Assistant at alexishouse.com, is actually my version of Home Assistant and not Chris's, for example, or it's not got some kind of man-in-the-middle injection that's going on. Somebody hasn't intercepted an iframe or done some weird injection somewhere. Like, you can verify the content that's actually reaching your device and your eyeballs is cryptographically, bit for bit, what was sent from the origin server.
0: I think Homelabbers more and more going to probably have to learn some sort of reverse proxy solution, because it, just in my experience, more and more mobile apps just fundamentally don't work if you don't have SSL or TLS. Like, it just, they won't connect. They'll just refuse to connect. And that, I think, will become more and more common. And then people will have to have more and more applications they're hosting on their own homeland that need TLS. And that's where reverse proxy will be really useful. Noobs comes in with a total of 2,322 sets. And I know, he says, the rage when I fire up Jellyfin for the kids and it just throws up in air. It's hard to put into words, so I'll turn it into sats. Glad to know it's not just me. Great. I like this. When your home lab fails you, turn that rage into support for the self-hosted podcast. Gene Bean comes in with 2048 sats. Regarding Zigbee plugs that make overall mesh better, that's the key, I've been impressed with the Zengeld. That's S-E-N-G-L-E-D. And he says, I've replaced others with them. They make the mesh better, but they also do energy monitoring. Yeah, I'll plus one that. They pop right up on Home Assistant 3 out of 4 times. I will say, having deployed like a dozen of them, the fourth sometimes just never connects. So, like, I'm not kidding you, 1 out of every 4 I kind of just end up tossing. However, I still like them a lot, and they will improve your Zigbee reliability because they are repeaters, and the energy monitoring is great. Okay, rounding it out, I'm Root, Aroma Ducks, and this is really brilliant. Take this advice, take this sage wisdom. Dashboards are like cable management, all nice and tidy for like 3 days. Then you change something, and it's a mess again.
1: Yes, sir. Yep. That's it.
0: I saw that one when it came in, and it made me laugh.
1: Do you ever see these productivity gurus on YouTube that make a living out of making videos telling other people how to be productive?
0: Oh, yeah.
1: And they always have these perfectly cable-managed desks, and they're talking about aesthetics and they're talking about this and that. And I'm sure it's a lovely place to be in a life that nothing ever changes. But how are they getting any actual work done?
0: That is their work, I think.
1: Yeah.
0: I think that's it. That's the hack.
1: Because just before this show, like, I mean, we haven't sat down and recorded for 3 weeks. I don't change much on this desk, but for whatever reason, I had to get underneath and unplug my audio interface because it had dropped off my Thunderbolt dock for whatever reason.
0: Yeah.
1: And I had to unpick the cable. Or is it this one? Is it that one? Like, had to do these guys not have these issues? Like,
0: I think they don't live real lives. I tell you what. Perplexes me is I have an automation that fires up one of my computers in here. Same exact process to boot it every single time. Nothing changes. No state changes on the computer. Sometimes U-Launcher launches, and sometimes it crashes at boot. Nothing changes. Nothing changes in the state. Nothing changes in the process. And our last boost comes from Southern Fried Sassafras, 2000 Sats. This is, thanks for keeping my to-do and research list for my home lab and setup tech ever growing. We did have a few more boosts. I had to kind of cut it down for time because we're running long, but I put them in the boost barn. It is linked in the show notes. You can go find that. There's some good ones in there, and I read all of them. We had 12 boosters total, 63,136 sats. I think that's maybe one of our lowest ever, but it has been the holidays. But with the ad winter continuing, we'd love your support. Go get a new podcast app. Fountain 1.0 is out, and it is fantastic. It's fabulous. Podverse continues to build one of the best GPL podcast apps out there as well. And Castomatic is a real choice on iOS. 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
1: I will say as well, I know that Chris did a bunch of stuff, you know, promoting the network and stuff already in the show. But I will say, if you work for a company or know of someone that works for a company that is in this space and has been thinking, oh, it'd be cool if we could advertise on a network like JB, we're not swimming in sponsorships these days, you know. Like Chris says, it's a bit of a winter when it comes to that kind of thing. So,
0: and it's tricky for us too, because we say no, and the sponsors a lot, and the sponsors that are available tend to be at lower and lower quality right now. So it's like the ones that are high quality, we'd love to work with, and folks that are sourced from our community tend to be of some of the highest quality. So yeah, do reach out,
1: get a good deal.
0: Yeah, reach out. Great chat.
1: Speaking of community support and stuff like that, we are going to be having a very, very busy first half of the year conference-wise, aren't we?
0: Yeah. We have NixCon and Scale coming up March 14th through like the whatever. Then shortly after that, it is Texas Linux Fest.
1: You mean Barbecue Fest.
0: Right? Yes. Yes. And then we'll round it out with Linux Fest at the end of April. It's boom, boom, boom. I legitimately am concerned about how I'm going to get my butt from Texas back up to Seattle area in time for Linux Fest Northwest. Because it takes, like, when I do the shows, it takes me like 6-7 days to drive from Texas when I stop to do the shows.
1: Well, it's going to be tricky. You know, if only they had invented these things that you could sit in that do hundreds of miles per hour in
0: the
1: sky.
0: If man was meant to fly, he'd have wings, Alex.
1: Chris, I've got three words for you. Mm-hmm. Make it so.
0: All right. You can find me on Weapon X. I'm at Chris LAS. The podcast is over there as well at Self-Hosted Show.
1: You can find me at alex.ktz.me. I've got a sort of like little link tree situation going on over there for all the different places you can find me. And as usual, thanks for listening, everybody. That was selfhosted.show/114.

0: Hello, friends, and welcome back to your weekly Linux talk show. It is a special edition of the Unplugged program. It is our third annual Tuxies episode. My name is Chris.
1: My name is Wes.
2: And my name is Brent.
0: Hello, gentlemen. Thank you for joining me on this special edition. All looking very stunning. Love the nice tuxedos. I was wondering what that budget expense line item was for. Now I know. I want to say good morning to our friends at Tailscale. Tailscale is a mesh VPN protected by WireGuard. We love it. It's going to change your game. 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So yeah, today is the 2022 Tuxies. We're really excited about it. And of course, we're joined by our virtual lug. Hello, Mumble Room. Thank you for joining us.
3: Hello, friends.
4: Hello.
5: Hello, Chris.
3: Aloha.
0: Hello. Hello. Thank you, guys.
1: I think on this special day, it's appropriate we take a moment before we get too far and before we get into the celebration. There's a lot to come. To maybe think a little on why we're here and why the Tuxies exist at all.
0: Yeah, we were talking about this in the pre-show that we thought, you know, we've got thousands of new listeners that have never even heard of the Tuxies before. And so maybe we should explain, you know, and this is our moment to look back at 2022 in a really fun way, to look at what the audience thought was some of the most significant contributions to the free software space, from desktop environments to text editors to self-hosted applications and services. And what we like to do is kind of have a rundown of the top three of those services that we put out. We surveyed the audience for about a month-ish. We were a little late on it.
1: Rounding up.
0: Yeah. And then we iterate on this idea every year. So this is the third year we've done it. And each time we try to tweak it a little bit and make it more representative of what the audience thinks and what the audience is voting on. And I think we've got a good iteration this year. So I hope people will join us because it is something we've been looking forward to all week. The third annual 2022 Linux Unplugged Tuxies starts right now. And once again, we've put it to a vote with our audience to determine the very best of the best. Your favorite Linux distro, your best desktop environment, the server distro that beat them all, and of course, the best self-hosted app. It is the 2022 Tuxies from the world's largest Linux podcast, as voted on by our community. And year three begins right now. And we're going to start with the best text editor of the year. This is always one that gets a surprising amount of votes, contention, and feedback. So last year, we had three clear winners. Well, two clear winners and a tie we had to break. And it kind of worked out similar this year. In third place in 2021 was Nano, followed up by Vim and Vi. And then in first place, a controversial tie win was VS Code. And I remember the discussion. We weren't really clear what direction we wanted to go with that one. And so I was particularly interested in what way the votes would go this year.
1: I mean, can you even call an Electron app a text editor?
0: Yeah, right? You can't even run that on the terminal. What the heck? And then, of course, I remember, Brent, you were kind of like miffed that your favorite didn't get a mention, Kate.
2: It's true.
0: So, you know what? Things turned out a little different this year. In fact, in third place this year, Kate came in narrowly beating out Emacs.
2: Really?
1: Yeah.
2: I can't
0: Kate
2: believe
0: that. 7% of the vote.
2: Yeah, yep. Right.
0: 7% of the vote to Kate. Nano came in at number two with an 18%.
1: It really pained me to copy that into the doc today.
0: I bet. And number one, once again, guys, is a tie between VIVim and VS Code VS Codium. And last year, we gave this tie to VS Code. And this is something we got to address. We might as well just address it right now in the show. We might as well just do it right here in the first category. What we have is a Hall of Fame system. And so when an app or a desktop environment or whatever it is wins 2 years in a row, we Hall of Fame it.
1: A sign of respect, but also a way to try to keep things a little more competitive.
0: And we were thinking, though, we want this to be truly representative of what the audience is enjoying and liking. So what if we made an amendment to that this year? We're always tweaking. And so the Hall of Fame is a one-year Hall of Fame.
1: This is like when we pass like a pay increase for ourselves, right?
0: Right, yes. So if we Hall of Famed something this year, it's out for the 2023 Tuxies, but it can be back in the 2024 Tuxies. And if we picked VS Code, we could Hall of Fame it and take it off the board. But if we picked Vim, it would be the first win for Vim in first place. And it would leave VS Code open for another round next year to see which one pulls ahead, which I actually think could be kind of interesting.
1: One question I have, are we including sort of things like NeoVim and some of the broader projects like Lunar Vim seems to be gaining a lot of popularity these days. So it does seem like a good year for, you know, VI aligned systems.
0: I think that's another argument to give it the win.
1: Yeah.
0: Right. Cause I bet you if we would have included Lunar Vim into that category, I bet you it might have edged ahead. That's a good point. Brent, do you have any objections to giving the win for the best text editor of the year to ViVim?
2: I mean, only that I don't know how to get out of it. But other than that, I think we should go for it.
1: You'll find out in 2023.
0: All right. So our best text editor of the year is Vi or Vim, which leaves VS Code up for voting next year. And I think it's nice. It's nice to see a classic win one, right? Especially the surprisingly highly contentious text editor category.
1: Maybe I'm just hoping 2023 Tuxie's Nano can maybe drop out of the relay race. So let's see.
0: You know what? I call on the Nano army. We got to get up there. Come on. I know you guys, but we don't tie any identifying information to these surveys. So you can vote Nano and we won't know who it is. So you don't have to worry about judgment. It's totally, totally fine.
2: I have to say, I'm very happy about the whole Kate being third.
0: I bet. Yeah.
2: Last year, it wasn't even on the list. Everybody forgot about it. I think the Asahi team has been using it. We mentioned that last year. And I've been plugging it to every person that I meet in the world. So I think that's really had an impact.
4: It is available for Windows, too.
0: Oh, yeah. Great point. Great point. All right. So our best text editor of the year goes to Vi, but it is nice to see Kate on the contenders list. Boys, it is now time for one of my absolute favorite categories of the Tuxies. It is time for the best desktop Linux distro of the year. Last year, Pop came in at third, OpenSUSE came in at second, and Fedora came in at first and was Hall of Fame. This year, the third category is a tie. Manjaro, Endeavor, and Garuda tied at 13% with Arch, Vanilla Arch. Now, technically, Manjaro, Garuda, and Endeavor got two more votes. But it is interesting to see that 13% of the audience said the best desktop distro of the year is an Arch-based distro. And if you combine that spread, that's a decent showing. And I wonder if we should consider combining all of the Arch distros next year.
1: Does that include SteamOS?
0: No, I don't think so.
4: SteamOS is explicitly not treated like an Arch platform. You're not supposed to access Pac-Man. It doesn't roll. And all these other things that, you know, you tend to identify with an Arch Linux platform just aren't really characteristics of SteamOS.
0: Yeah, I agree. All right. Well, in the number two spot is a first timer. Didn't even make it into the Tuxies last year. At 16% of the vote for the best Linux desktop of 2022, NixOS. NixOS, the number two spot.
2: Not rigged by Chris at all, right?
0: No, of course not. And then, in the number one spot, now remember, Fedora was Hall of Fame this year, so I actually expected Ubuntu to pull ahead. But we opened it up with taking Fedora into the Hall of Fame for 1 year. It'll be back next year.
1: You know, thinking back, we've tried a lot of good desktops over the year. We really have. It's felt like a good year in general to be a Linux desktop user.
0: And I think sometimes we impact the categories a little bit. Like, I think maybe NixOS is, you know, we've drawn in some
1: weird obsession with NixOS may have influenced the results of the Tuxies.
0: But I don't think we've influenced this number one, especially with Brent's recent journey. Coming in at number one for the best Linux desktop distro of the year, as voted on by our audience at 19%, is Pop OS.
2: Wow.
0: Congratulations, System 76.
1: You are in this one.
0: Yeah. That's pretty remarkable.
4: Well, this was the year that launched Pop OS on a non-System 76 platform.
0: True, the Dev 1, they also were on Linus Tech Tips, which probably did bring some new folks in. And they announced Cosmic, which probably brought some new eyeballs in, and they're doing some interesting things there. And because it's available for all hardware, I can see it taking off. It's neat to see now. The question is, will they remain number one next year when Fedora enters into the fray. Interesting, though, that with our audience at least, Ubuntu isn't even in the top three.
2: Isn't even in the top four, if you consider the tie.
0: Yeah, and if we would have had Fedora in there, it would have looked even different. This has consistently been a trend for the Tuxies for 3 years. And every year, Ubuntu just gets more and more distance from that top slot. But that means we have to move right along, because you don't really have a desktop distro without a desktop environment. So, what did the Unplugged audience vote for the best desktop environment of the year in 2022? Last year, Cosmic on Pop. Number two was KDE Plasma. And in number one was GNOME, which was Hall of Famed. This year, however, things are looking a little different, with GNOME now in the Hall of Fame and opened up the Tuxies a little bit.
1: It sure does. Wow.
0: And we got a tie in the third place spot. Sway and XFCE, guys.
2: Wow.
0: Yeah.
4: Those are two very different models.
0: I know. Sway gets 8%. XFCE, by the numbers, gets around 8% too.
1: Yeah, technically Sway has a slight lead here, but just that these were so close.
0: Yeah. It's really something. And was Sway even in the Tuxies last year? I don't think it was.
2: I think it was mentioned as needing to be on the list because a lot of people were interested in it. But that was from like one, maybe two pieces of feedback that we got.
4: I think I remember mentioning about, like, since you put i3 on it last time and you didn't have Sway, like, because Sway is essentially the spiritual successor to it.
0: I agree. Now, I don't think too surprising is in the number two spot, Cosmic Desktop, considering how Pop! OS ranked, right? So 13% came in at the Cosmic Desktop, which didn't surprise me at all. But we have a new entrance for the top spot. GNOME is in the Hall of Fame, and there's one desktop environment you have not heard us mention yet, but you know it's a popular one. It is, of course,
1: Enlightenment.
0: no, it is, of course, KDE Plasma. KDE Plasma came in at number one. Now, the question is, of course, will it hold that number one spot when GNOME is brought out of the Hall of Fame for next year? But I love to see it here because Plasma has made remarkable strides. I upgraded my Neon installation right before the show. It's gone fantastically, and 44% of the audience voted for KDE Plasma. That is a substantially strong
1: wow.
0: vote. Mate coming in at the bottom, though. Mate actually got more votes than no responses. People who just chose not to vote in that category. More people chose not to vote in that category than chose Mate. I know. I don't know what's going on there. It's great. Mate's great. You know, when I look at it, I think to myself, maybe it's because they call it Mate and not Mate. And maybe they just lost everyone there. You know, maybe that's what it is. But either way, I think maybe the Mate or the Mate people just didn't show up.
1: Boost in to let us know how we should say.
0: Yeah, maybe we're wrong, right? Maybe. Yeah, boost in. Maybe we got it wrong. Okay, coming up next, best server distro. The best server distro of the year for 2022. Last year was Debian in third place, second place Alma Linux, which is impressive because it was Alma Linux's first year, and Ubuntu in the first place position. And this is where Ubuntu did really strong last year. I remember that clearly. Ubuntu really had a good representation in the server voting. So we Hall of Famed Ubuntu because it did win 2 years in a row. And so it was in the Hall of Fame for this year. But last year it was in the first place. Alma launched March 30th, 2021, and still managed to come in at second place last year. That is really impressive. Really impressive. So this year, Alma fell back slightly. Alma fell back slightly to the fourth position with only 9% of the votes. Were you surprised to see that?
1: It seems like it's otherwise been a good year, right? I mean, they kind of keep hitting targets. You hear a lot of good things. You hear about more adoption.
0: Mm-hmm. Mm-hmm.
4: Do we?
0: Well, we just heard CERN. CERN just, yep.
4: But that happened, I guess that happened pretty recently. Would that have been long enough for it to have influenced the Tuxies?
0: No, I don't think so. No. And the migrations have probably slowed down, right? The drama of CentOS is a year removed and all of that as well.
1: Tiny in our Matrix chat has a good reminder here. Alma and Mate have just been doing what they're supposed to, not doing anything wild, good or bad. And yeah, you know, like, you can be a great distro who's having a good year, and it doesn't mean that you might not win the Tuxies, because we can only pick one in these categories. There's a lot of good stuff going on in the Linux community.
0: That's true. All right. Then, moving right along. In the third position is a newcomer. NixOS with 13% of the votes. I think it makes a great server OS, and 13% of the Unplugged audience agreed. Coming in at number two this year at 16%, just a bit over NixOS, Debian came in at number two, a solid 16%.
1: Maybe, you know, if we can't get Brent off that tumbleweed, maybe we can get him to run a Debian server. That might count.
2: Ooh.
0: And then because we allowed, I don't remember why, but this year we allowed the Ubuntu entry for the server platform. I think this would be their Hall of Fame year, actually, if they win. So the question was, would Ubuntu return in the number one spot? Because if it wins again this year, it does enter into the Hall of Fame. And ladies and gentlemen, wonder no longer, it is indeed. Ubuntu is the number one voted best server distro for 2022 by our audience with 31% of the votes, which, Wes, I believe that's a pretty big margin of lead, right, for that category. So again, super strong showing for Ubuntu this year.
1: Clearly a popular server distro, which, yeah, I mean, I get it. It's kind of been the default for a long time, especially if you're just spinning up a random cloud instance, right?
0: All right, boys, do we Hall of Fame it? Is this it then? Since it's 2 years in a row, I think.
2: It feels like we have to.
0: All right. It's officially.
1: I think the community's recognized that, yeah, right? You're probably just going to use Ubuntu. And then that leaves a little space next year to find out, well, if you're not making that choice, yeah, where are you going next?
0: For 2023, think of it that way. Where are you going next? And then Ubuntu will be back for the 2024 survey.
4: Which is in time for its next LTS.
0: Yeah, I could see it. Of course, it would surge. I'd like to thank Linode for sponsoring the Tuxies. Linode.com/unplugged. Go over there to get $100 credit for 60 days and support the show. One of the things that I really appreciate about Linode is we dipped our toes into Matrix. We started with a really small box, had a handful of users on there, and it worked great. And then as it got a little bit slower, we just turned it up. We turned up the knob a little bit, added more RAM, added more CPU, and then scaled it up again. And then earlier this year, we scaled it up to a massive, something like 48 cores, 96 gigs of RAM Linode. And at every step of the way, we could just turn it up as we needed. And if it were to decline in popularity, just notch it back down again.
1: It's also great for, you know, workloads that don't need that crazy power. Like, you know, it's hosting the Tuxies.
0: That's right.
1: That's how this is happening. But we can put that on a kind of low-end box because Nextcloud doesn't need a ton of resources.
0: Just a few web forms. Not a big deal. And you have a whole range there. 30 to 50% cheaper than your big hyperscalers that got these crazy platforms. 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One of them that's on here, just recently updated, Old Mastodon. And Brent, you're going to love this. It's based on Debian 11 under the hood.
2: Oh, my favorite.
0: Yeah, so you could still deploy this and still get your Debian fix, as you might need. 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
1: Of course.
0: You nixy dog, you.
1: And it works great on Linode.
0: Mm-hmm. 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And a big thank you to Linode for supporting the show for the whole year. And, of course, the Tuxies. All right, and that brings us to the best self-hosted app of the year. This is a fun one. I love these ones. And last year, GitLab came in at number three, solid. Ooh. Number three. Solid. The Matrix ecosystem, along with the Element Chat app, came in at number two. And FlatHub, which is a little odd for the category, so we refined it this year. But people wanted to love on FlatHub, so we put it in there, and FlatHub won the category. Unfortunately, even though our adoption has gone the opposite direction, this year the votes didn't trend in the way I expected. The Matrix ecosystem fell down in the ranking. I don't like to see that. I mean, our Matrix chat rooms are doing well, but yeah. 9%, a number four spot, but a distant fourth place for the Matrix ecosystem.
1: We still love you, Matrix ecosystem. Don't feel bad.
0: What's going on there? What's going on there? What happened?
1: Is it working too well? We're taking it for granted now?
0: Could be that. Could be the new hotness is something else. Like Home Assistant also, you know, great year for Home Assistant. Project got better and faster than ever. Home Assistant came in at number three with 19% of the votes. Home Assistant. Number three, Home Assistant's like one of my top five open source projects.
1: It's 80% of what you talk about.
0: especially just to you. I'm always trying to, you know, Jellyfin, though. Let's talk about Jellyfin, because this is what you're always talking about. Jellyfin! Jellyfin came in at an even Steven 19%, but was a handful of more votes, so we're giving it the second number two spot. So Jellyfin at number two, really good to see that. Jellyfin, I think, deserves it. Jellyfin should be up there on that list. And in the number one spot, a project that's been absolutely quintessential for me this year, it's just hummed along for Jupiter Broadcasting out on production end. I don't think we've had any major issues this year. It's been super solid. They've just recently had a brand new update that has a whole bunch of features. Why, yes, my friends, of course, our number one self-hosted project for 2022 with 28% of the votes is Nextcloud. I think they earned it. Congratulations, Nextcloud.
2: You know, Chris, I got to say, I love this new way that you've been running Nextcloud through Tailscale. I think that is going to change my infrastructure that's been kind of stagnant and working really well for the last 4 years. But it's fun to see new ways of deploying software that you've loved for a long time. So even I'm excited about Nextcloud this year.
0: I feel like everybody should run a Nextcloud once, even if you don't stick with it. Just give it a go.
2: Well, I've got a question for you, Chris. How many Nextclouds are you running concurrently, both personally and in the business? I feel like it's got to be.
0: I think three.
2: Is it only three? Well, the Tuxies, right?
0: Oh, okay, four.
2: We could do this for a while, I think.
1: Yeah, but I don't know that you're running
0: that. Yeah, Wes is running that one, let's be honest. That's a Wes thing. Yeah, for sure.
1: Well, I don't know that anyone. No, I'm just kidding.
0: Yeah, so I'm really glad to see Nextcloud get this recognition. I'll be interested to see if they can hold that. And if they get Hall of Famed next year, I'm already looking forward to the next Tuxies, because that's a real contentious spot. The best self-hosted app. We got some really strong recommendations for Prism, Photo Prism.
1: Of course.
0: That's a really good one. A couple other obvious suggestions that just didn't make it onto the survey. So we'll have our Tuxies board review this episode after the fact, and we'll make up for it next year by adding some of those categories and adding some of those possible options.
1: Yeah, our shareholders pointed out a real lack of oversight, but we've corrected that. Mm-hmm. There's now the Tuxies board, as Chris mentioned.
0: Yeah.
1: And they'll be making sure that the survey is well constructed for next year.
0: Of course. You've got to. You know what? We take it seriously. And with that, how about the best Linux hardware of the year? A new entrance? Something that's powerful. You know, like a machine that really impressed everybody. Last year, we decided to do a slight tweak to this category. So this is kind of like a fresh start. So we're starting with just the votes that came in this year. And in the number three position is the Framework laptop with 13% of the votes. Nice to see. I don't know if, you know, the Framework laptop had a good upgrade this year that was motherboard compatible, so you could just get the new MOBO and snap it into the old machine. That's nice to see. And then they released that separate deal where you could run the MOBOs on their own, which is kind of fun.
1: They got that whole Chromebook thing going.
0: Right. Number two at 14%. The HP Dev 1.
1: Now, Brent, how many times did you vote?
2: You know, I tried to only vote once, which last year I didn't vote at all. So I think
1: tried?
2: Well, who's to say?
0: Yeah. Yeah, but this Dev 1 has been a machine of the year for you, I bet.
2: Yeah, I mean, it came into my life later than I thought, because you held on to it for, what, 2 months? two months.
0: Well done, sir. Well done.
2: But I have to say, thank you for getting me this machine. It's changed my perspective of what hardware can do for me this year. And so I got to say, the HP Dev 1's been super solid for me this year. So I gotta say, it deserves that position.
0: Yeah, number two feels right. I mean, I think it was a contender for number one. But I think number two, it feels like a really solid, we recognize the hard work. We can't wait for the next version of the product. And it may have been, to be honest with you guys, it may have been in the number one spot, if not for our top winner. It was just, how could anybody compete against this? In the very top spot for 2022 is very obviously Valve's Steam Deck with 59% of the votes. That's a no-brainer. It's Steam Deck year. That was a huge deal. It's been a massive success. And now Valve has ramped up the production at the end of the year, just like they said they would, even though it's a supply chain challenging year. And for me personally, one of the devices that's had the greatest impact on my personal day-to-day life is the Steam Deck. It's, as far as Linux devices go, a game changer. for me. And I really love it. So I think it absolutely deserves this resounding win. The Dev Juan got 14% and the Steam Deck got 59%.
1: Whoa.
0: That's a big gap, but the Steam Deck deserves it. I don't know what's going to be in that spot next year. You know, we try to watch the new hardware releases throughout the year and throw them into that category. But I absolutely agree 100% with the Steam Deck. That just seems like a real solid choice. So I think this is one where I'm the most alignment with the JB audience. Very much like that one. All right, gentlemen. How about the overall best open source project for 2022? Last year, everybody was loving WireGuard. It got the number 3 spot. Coming at number 2, Proton, one of the things that made the deck possible. And coming in at number 1 last year was Pipewire. Okay, so this year we have an interesting kind of realignment. Proton's still on the list, but in the 3rd spot. So it drops down from number 2 to the 3rd spot. Coming in now at number 2.
1: I should note there, so these next two, last two here, there are the open-ended responses.
0: Right. Yes.
1: So I went through and tried to consolidate.
0: Did the maths.
1: You know, and I looked and see like, well, out of the gate, what do we got at the top? Or at least the top 10, 15, and then sort of consolidated. So there was a few stragglers for like Wine. I included that in Proton. There was a few things that were a little more general than that, like Linux gaming. Okay. That all rolls up to Proton.
0: All right. So a little bit of Wes interpretation is what you're saying. I think that's fair, though, because we wanted to have a few free form just in case we missed anything. And so this year, ActivityPub did get some mentions. Like, it's nice to see that, right? But we're talking about the best open source project this year. So number 3 went to Proton when you include some of the Wine stuff. Number 2 is Mastodon, and probably even better if you add in some of the ActivityPub stuff, right?
1: It might have, if you counted ActivityPub and Mastodon as one category,
0: yeah,
1: it would become number 1.
0: Oh, really?
1: Yeah.
0: I'm not surprised, actually. Well, I guess I'm slightly surprised. I mean, Mastodon's been around forever. You know, I've been a Mastodon user since 2017, so... But in number 1, I did not expect this. I would vote this way. If you were just not to read the list right now, you'd have no idea what's coming in at the number 1 spot for 2022.
1: And it was a relatively clear signal.
0: Really?
1: Again, freeform. So,
0: yeah,
1: it's a little lower signal. But yeah, I think it stood out.
0: All right. Well, coming in as the best open source project of 2022, it is Home Assistant. Home Assistant. It is Home Assistant. Home Assistant, guys. Like, they did have a really good year.
2: It didn't even show up on the list last year, though.
0: With the launch of Matter, they are like the predominant like implementation of Matter right now. They had a good year for hiring. They hired several individuals from the community that are responsible for some of the best community integrations. They just went out and gave them a full-time job to work for Home Assistant now. So they just went from win to win to win, and they did a bunch of database optimizations in the most recent releases. So like performance is even better on the Raspberry Pi. So your existing installation got faster this year. Good year for Home Assistant.
1: How often do you get to say that?
0: Yeah. You know, and the great thing about Home Assistant is it brings all these various vendors together, and it eliminates the cloud whenever possible. And you got to love to see that, right? You got to. All right. Well, now it's time for the best newcomer project of 2022. Last year, Garuda Linux was getting some love. QuickEMU was number 2, and Pipewire was number 1. Pipewire was number 1 for best newcomer project. Umbral came in at number 3 this year for 2022. Umbral getting some love in there. Pipewire isn't on the list anymore because it's no longer a newcomer. So coming in the second place position was a tie for Stable Diffusion and Image. Now, Image is that Google Photos replacement that has an app and a server-side component.
1: Right, like an all-in-one solution.
0: Yeah. And that is something I think people are really interested in. And the nice thing about Image is that client-side app handles the uploads. It's also the gallery browser. It's early, still a lot of work. But I think as a newcomer, it deserves this. I think this is a good entry.
1: It seems very appropriate. Yeah, right? Like so much promise, a lot going right already, but still being adopted and still being developed.
0: But Stable Diffusion could have a larger impact on the overall industry.
1: And it's very important. It's historic in some ways.
0: Yeah.
1: Very historic, as Brent might say.
2: If anything, I'd say that's impressive for Image, considering the kind of news and how just about seems everybody knows about Stable Diffusion. So Image pulling into this tie and for second place is darn impressive.
0: Yeah, so do we kind of need to pick a winner, though. We can't have a tie for second place. That's not how this works. So we got to pick between Stable Diffusion and Image. And I honestly For some reason, I want to give it to Image, but I cannot justify that.
1: See, I was going to say maybe we give it to Stable Diffusion because I bet Stable Diffusion fades because there'll be new models.
0: Uh-huh.
1: But Image,
0: right.
1: I bet Image shows up on the tuxies again next year. You know, if development goes well in 2023, it'll be back.
0: Brent, do you have any objections to that thinking?
2: Well, I was wondering, as a newcomer project, how easy is each of them to get launched as a newcomer? You know, let's say you want to get these running in your own infrastructure. Which one's easiest? I would lean towards Image.
0: Yes, that's true. That's true. But that's not necessarily a requirement for the newcomer project. It's anything in the world of open source.
2: Yeah, I'm going to lean towards Wes's idea then. Stable Diffusion likely won't be around.
0: That's a bold prediction. I think you guys should have saved that for the predictions episode, but I'll go with you. We'll give it to Stable Diffusion this year with hopes that Image makes it on the list next year. So number two for the

0: Linux. Asahi Linux. Of course, getting Linux running on the M1, it's been a big news source.
1: Huge strides this year.
0: Lots of stuff done. It's actually, you're seeing more and more people that are writing like blog posts about how I run all day on an M1 running Linux. Not quite there for me yet, but it's so close. It's so close that I think this makes a lot of sense. I have no problem giving Asahi Linux the number one spot. I think they totally earned it. And it was a clear signal as well. Maybe by this time next year, it'll be really a solid thing. Could be, right? I mean, the progress they're making. You never know.
1: Perhaps you'll have a prediction or two.
0: Bitwarden.com/Linux. 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But on top of that, it's really a platform to protect your identity online. That's, I think, one of the easiest things you could do to protect yourself is to get Bitwarden, because there's all kinds of information that sites have about you. And when you use the same credentials and information across multiple sites, that increases your exposure to data breaches. And data breaches happen all the time. It's like the whole thing's automated now. It's ridiculous. Bitwarden is a solution for this problem. Attacks the problem at its root by identifying that the core issue is sharing these credentials and tracking them back to yourself, linking them back to yourself, right? That's the problem it solves. It allows you to generate a unique username, a unique email address, and a unique complicated password for every site, service, and app you use across your mobile devices, across all your devices, because it does the syncing and it does the encryption locally. So you're moving things that are completely secured by each of your machines. And it's so transparent in the background. Bitwarden also has things like account switching support. So it's super easy to switch between like your personal account and a business account. And here on this show, we always recommend too, if you're participating in an open source project, put those credentials in their own separate vault. Treat that as almost like a side job, like, right? So you have a separate account for the open source projects that you're participating in. So you can switch between those identities. You can easily share those types of things with Bitwarden. And of course, Bitwarden itself is open source. That's why it's used and trusted by millions in our community out there. You're going to love it too. And I think if you've already got something like Bitwarden, hopefully it's Bitwarden, but maybe you know somebody out there that needs something like Bitwarden in their life, or maybe it's the place you work or the group that you participate with, send them to bitwarden.com/Linux too. I think it's just low hanging fruit. And unfortunately, we just don't have enough people using tools like this. And this is something that we can attack as the people. This is a problem we can address. A lot of us are influencers in regards to technology in our own little social circle. Yeah, I just called you an influencer, but it's true, right? Like, people come to you for technical advice, at least for a lot of us, or you're getting there. And I think Bitwarden's one of the things that you can recommend to even normies, right? Like, you can recommend it to family members that aren't even technical, and it's going to just significantly improve or upgrade their security online. That's a pretty significant thing, and it's not too hard to do. So go to bitwarden.com/Linux or send them there as well. bitwarden.com/Linux. And that brings us to the honorable mentions this week. Ones that didn't quite get enough votes or were submitted independently by the audience.
1: Had a passionate advocate.
0: Yes, of course. Like the text editors always do, right, Brentley?
2: Well, last year it was overwhelming that the honorable mentions were all text editors. I think we had all but one be a text editor. This year that has shifted. From what I could tell, we only got one piece of mail in suggesting a text editor, and it was Micro. And Micro got mentioned last year. I remember us chatting about it and being impressed that it had come so far. And it's a little small editor that runs like Nano, but more modern. So I think if Chris, you're a Nano fan, you might just want to check this out.
0: I might be a Micro guy. Maybe I'm a Micro guy and I don't even know it, you know?
1: Oh, hey. So I think before you were probably limited because, like, you didn't go install it, but it's packaged in Nix, so.
0: Oh, well, there you go.
1: You might have a chance now.
0: Now I can. Yeah, now I definitely can. All right. Micro the text editor. When you want something smaller than Nano, but you still don't know how to quit Vim.
2: In the desktop distro category, we got a few mentions, or more people gently screaming at us for forgetting something. And one of them was, "Hey, y'all forgot SteamOS for desktop distro of the year," says Kevin.
0: Does that count? Because I don't know.

0: I think for some people, we heard mentions of it being used as a daily driver. I mean, that's likely a small exception, but it's somewhere in the category. So this is a vote for SteamOS as desktop distro of the year.
1: Spoiler alert, I hope it's a legitimate one to actually vote on next year, but we'll save that for the predictions episode.
2: Right.
0: Mm-hmm. We also got a little bit of question. No elementary OS in the lineup this year?
1: I think a couple of distros were removed based on the votes from last year, but I don't know which ones. That might have been one of them.
0: Yeah, I feel like this year we didn't hear much about elementary. They had a big kerfuffle earlier in the year and haven't really heard much since then.
1: Well, maybe the results will be different next year.
0: Could be.
2: There's only one way to find out.
1: Yeah, you know.
2: Build a time travel machine.
1: Yeah, that's right. It's the only way. The Tuxies are the people's votes, and we'll have the board review that issue.
0: We also got many recommendations for additional best self-hosted app of the year, which I think this year was quite a popular category. Marcel suggested GitTea, which I think is probably a great idea. So we should.
1: That is a great one.
0: Tell the committee to add that to the list.
1: Yes, GitTea indeed needs to go on the list. I agree.
0: Viharm also suggested Firefly 3, which, Chris, you and I didn't know about this one. But Firefly 3 is a free and open source personal finance manager. And I think I might just check this one out.
2: Yeah, cool. Double entry bookkeeping system. Nice. Advanced rule engine and import data from any source.
1: All right.
0: That's a big claim.
1: Do we know? The thing is, like, we got to figure out where the line is. Like, you got to have more than a handful of people that are using it because you need hundreds of votes.
0: I think this is one of our inputs for Signal. I feel like if we get many pieces of mail in saying that we should include this in next year's category, then we lean that way. If only one, then we can say, hey, maybe it's a good pick. Continue on the list for self hosted app of the year. Mastodon got mentioned by Caleb.
1: I felt
0: like that was a big miss on our part, wasn't it?
1: Yeah.
0: But so much as this next one. Casey suggested PhotoPrism should be on the list.
1: We did get that one on the free form submission, but I actually think it should have been on the standard voting list.
2: I bet it shows up in the 2023s.
1: Good prediction.
0: Mm-hmm. And they also shares that, we should include Tailscale on this list because it makes so much of self-hosting possible. Before Tailscale, I never considered it safe enough nor simple enough to self-host much of anything. Since then, 85% of Alain's life lives on his Tailscale network.
1: Word.
2: Hey, shout out to Headscale too for just keeping on rocking there.
1: Mm-hmm. And the Nebula folks got some interesting stuff they're working on too.
2: Yeah.
1: You might have more on that soon. Yeah, you're right. Those are good ones. We'll submit those to the board for review as well. Thank you, everybody who submitted that stuff in. The Tuxie results are in. And before we get out of here, I just want to take a moment and thank our community. So this was a really, really special year for Jupiter Broadcasting. And you've caught some of it if you've been listening to Linux Unplugged. But the complete story is also in Office Hours. But I just want to take a moment in our holiday episode. And I want to thank our community who worked on our new website. Mm-hmm. We went from a decade-old WordPress install that was duct taped together and the hosting provider needed to move on from running PHP applications. And we went from this...
2: Well, that wasn't duct tape.
1: Oh, no. It was worse? Okay. I don't even want to know. And we went from that worse than I even realized situation into this beautifully built, Hugo-based community website that is fully automated. Fully automated. And it is full of resources for our community. It has so much more information than our old website ever had. And it's so much nicer in the mobile browser. It's such a treat. It's one of the most incredible open source experiences I've ever been involved in. And as a result, there's kind of been a halo impact from that. And other projects that are involved with our website have also seen an uptick in their open source contributions from Jupiter Broadcasting community members. And that is really just, pretty incredible for us. So I had to take a moment and thank our website crew. I'm sure you were feeling the same, Brent.
0: Yeah, for me, that was, I think, the highlight of my year, if I can put it that way. I learned a ton from the 30 plus contributors that helped on the website this year. And I think it came a long way. Chris, you had a vision of what it could be when we first started, and it was, just a few scratches on a napkin, but the community really came together and implemented a bunch of features that we didn't even think we would get. And now I think the website is something we can be proud of. I know before you were loath to recommend the website to listeners.
1: It's true.
0: And look at us
1: as
0: now. It's something that we really love and that works really well. Like, I've been busy the last few weeks. It just takes care of itself. It just does everything we need it to. And the community around it has been just amazing. So thank you, everyone.
1: In retrospect, it makes a lot of sense. And it's such an incredible demonstration of value for value as well. Because it's, you know, it's not a monetary exchange, but it's a skill set exchange. And in retrospect, who better to build a website than the very audience that consumes it? Because they thought of stuff, like Brent was just saying, that we hadn't even considered, because we are always interfacing with the back end. That's even when we want to like listen to a segment on an episode, we generally just pull it up on the back end because that's what we already have up on our tabs and all that kind of stuff. And so we very rarely are front end consumers of what we produce. And that's what the people making this website were. So they were able to produce it from their perspective for the features they want. And it was better than what we could have even done if we had hired somebody. It's just absolutely incredible. So big thank you to everybody who got involved in there. We will have ongoing things over next year. Things are slowed down for the holidays, but we have several projects and features we want to roll out to the website. Things like, you know, the geocache stuff. And
2: some ideas for perhaps how the community can help us with some of our other ongoing projects.
1: Yes, we have a few. Wes and I have a couple in mind specifically that we'll be talking more about in 2023. I also want to take a moment and thank our members, the people who subscribe directly as an Unplugged Core contributor or as a Jupiter Party member. This has been the last 4 or 5 months, really since the beginning of probably spring, have been a very tricky time in podcast advertising. And we are seeing some really gross trends that are taking off in the general podcast scene, kind of outside our niche. And they're definitely for the worse. And another thing we've covered on Office Hours. And I want to thank our members for giving us that foundation, for always keeping us audience oriented, for being one of the primary revenue generators for the business. So the business is oriented towards the audience. And the members have been a key role in that. And also a thank you to the boosters. That is something we kicked off early this year, and it has become an incredible thing. And now between the members and the boosts, I could see a scenario where if on the current trend line, who knows, maybe not, but if people continue to support these avenues and they give us this runway to learn how to do this, I mean, I could see a scenario where we start dropping sponsors from shows. It's getting there. And that's amazing, especially with the headwinds that are facing the advertising industry right now. So our members and the boosters, the people that have contributed in some other form of value, maybe by showing up in the Mumble or participating in our communities in a way that contributes, thank you, everybody, because it's a small team here, right? And we got big worldwide ambitions, and we just want to do the best by you. So our members and our boosters have made that very possible this year and given us the confidence to be relaxed and run away. For me, on the day-to-day, it means personally that I just live a less anxious life because I'm not constantly scrambling to make sure I have just enough to cover our run and our nut and make sure I can put gas in my tank. And there have been periods in JB's history where I was running on tires that were about to explode and I was not driving to work some days because I didn't have enough money to buy the gas. And we're not in that era anymore. I mean, I'm not, you know, not like living rich, you know, with Leo Laporte bucks or anything like that, but we're like not, we say no more than we say yes. And I think having that superpower is what's going to keep us oriented and honest with our audience. And I wouldn't want to do this any other way. And then also I want to thank our Matrix community. There's probably so many people I could thank, you know, but they're giving me the hook. I got to get off. They're about to play me off. But Matrix was a bet we kind of took on a year or two ago. And in December, around this time last year, I was thinking about pulling the plug. It was becoming too much to manage. It was going down whenever Wes and I would take a step away from the, you know, screen for a few minutes. That's when Matrix would go down. We're having constant connectivity issues. And instead of pulling the plug, we decided, let's double down and try to fix it up a little bit. Let's give it some more resources. Let's set up some workers, give it some more storage. When we doubled down on Matrix, a lot of our community members did too. And we have had meetup specific chat rooms. We have had general chat rooms that have been super successful. We have niche communities. We have broader communities. And it's been really awesome. And I've seen members that have popped into Matrix, you know, they'll DM me because they know that's one of the places they can find me. And we've had our little bit, our little dent in the decentralized Fediverse with Matrix, and it's been a really big success when we were almost ready to pull the plug just a year ago. And now I find it to be one of my absolute favorite communication platforms.
2: Right. I mean, it's a great place to interact with the community, to keep up on what's going on. I mean, yeah, it's been a success for website coordination. It's been a success for Tuxie's coordination. It's just it's a super useful tool for both inside and out.
1: The West Coast road trip that we did this summer, or late summer, not only was all of that organized in the Matrix, but every brewery we stopped at was recommended by our community via the Matrix, coordinated via the Matrix. Every single stop, every place we had a location meetup.
2: And people can, right? I mean, like, they self-hosting it, using other instances, using whatever clients they want.
1: Yeah.
2: All chatting together.
0: Yeah, I want to say in that vein, thank you for everyone who helped us with that JPL trip. Jeff helped us. Well, he lodged us for a long time and let us park Jupes there. Like, it was bigger than his house, basically, and that somehow fit in his backyard. So it's a huge thanks there. But just to everyone who helped, you know, organize the breweries, but also to Tim for inviting us in the first place, and everyone who met us along the way and just made it super memorable. And also those who boosted in for some gas for our gas tank. That was just amazing all around and really, really memorable for this year.
2: Good steaks for our steak tank.
1: Oh, yeah. Don't forget the steak, the sat steaks.
0: The sat steaks, of course.
1: Yes. Yeah.
0: I'm also going to share in the show notes a gallery of the photos that I took on our JPL tour for those to take in.
1: That JPL tour was like, when I look back, Years from now, I'm going to look back at the JPL tour as one of my highlights. It was so great. I feel like I could do that every 10 years or so. Just go down there and get a refresher.
2: I saw you steal that moon rock.
1: I just want an excuse to visit Jeff.
0: I feel like the number of missions they're doing recently, I think you might have to go every 5 years.
1: Yeah, maybe. You know what we got to do is like a scale JPL, just like do that 7-hour drive. It's a bit of a drive. It is, but yeah, you can do it. It's just all down I-5. All right. Well, we hope everyone enjoyed the Tuxies. We will kick it off again next year. And if you would like to give your input on how we could do it better, like Wes and I said, we do have that Tuxies Matrix chat room. We should put a link to that in the show notes, too. And you can go in there. Be cool. But help us make the 4th annual Tuxies even better, because we're going to try to get that started now to kind of make the notes and capture it while it's fresh. And then when we go to pull the trigger next year, we'll kind of know everything ahead of time. But thank you for joining us. We hope you have had a great year. We have one more live show on the 27th of December where we'll do our predictions. And of course, you can boost in with your 2023 sats with your predictions. You can go to linuxunplugged.com for links and our contact page, and check out that community-built website at jupiterbroadcasting.com. It really is something. And then we do these live shows generally on Sunday over at jupiter.tube at around noon Pacific, 3 p.m. Eastern. And you can join us there. Thank you for joining us on this week. See you soon.

I think the most beautiful thing about it is there's no one person setting the direction. And there's no one person on the other side that can stop it. So we have something that is pretty organic in nature and very principled in its original design. And I think the Bitcoin white paper is one of the most seminal works of computer science in the last 20, 30 years. It's poetry.

0: Welcome into Lucky Episode 33. My name is Chris, and let me just say right off the top of the show, happy 16th anniversary for the Bitcoin white paper. Happy anniversary to all you Bitcoiners out there, new and old. And of course, thank you to Satoshi, whoever and wherever you are. It's going to be kind of a celebratory episode, I think. Things are lining up for old Bitcoin on its 16th anniversary. And there really is only one big story this week. And I'm not the one making a big stink out of it. People like the coin. It's clear on its 16th birthday, if you zoom out, doesn't matter what the hourly price chart says, people like the coin.
1: Bitcoin is trading at its highest point since March. It's up more than 5% in the last 24 hours, with Bitcoin's trading volume topping $31 billion and more than $224 million in short positions liquidated over that same window. Now, meanwhile, stocks tied to digital asset prices like Riot Platforms, Coinbase, and MicroStrategy are all rallying this morning, along with the wider crypto market, as Bitcoin breaks past that key 70K resistance level. Now, spot Bitcoin ETFs have also seen a surge of inflows, adding over $3.1 billion in just the last 2 weeks, bringing the total market cap of those funds to nearly $73 billion since they launched in January.
0: Just let that just sink in for a second. $73 billion in total market cap, and they launched this year in January. That's where these ETFs, we're going to get more into the ETFs in a moment, but you can see why the people are getting bullish out there.
1: Surge of inflows, adding over $3.1 billion in just the last 2 weeks, bringing the total market cap of those funds to nearly $73 billion since they launched in January. I've been speaking with analysts, and they say that with 1 week to go until the general election here in the U.S., investors are increasingly bullish that no matter who wins, it will be a net benefit for the industry. And already, guys, we are seeing options traders increase bets that regardless of who takes the White House, Bitcoin is poised to hit that 80K mark this year.
0: 80K, she says. All right. Well, so BlackRock's ETF, iBit, has really been the winner. Yesterday, as I record, it took in just $875 million in a single day. I'm going to say it again, $875 million in a single day. The Bitcoin ETFs took in just the past 2 days, more than the gold ETF took in during its entire first year. In just the last 2 days, the ETFs together, more than all gold did in its first year. So now we've exceeded the $1 million Bitcoin number. The ETFs now hold over a million Bitcoin. Also in the last couple of days, just kind of keeping things really just kind of frothy, Saylor announced a $42 billion Bitcoin buy plan over the next 3 years. That's a staggering number. And Microsoft shareholders have already begun voting on whether or not Microsoft should invest some of its holdings into Bitcoin. The board recommends against it, but in that proposal to vote, the truth is laid unbelievably bare. I really encourage you to track this down and read it. I'll try to link to it if I can, because the case they make clearly demonstrates that Bitcoin is their best hedge against the debasement of their holdings. So we have the ECB, we have the Federal Reserve Bank of Minneapolis, and now we have these shareholder activists that are all clearly saying in extremely public venues that Bitcoin is the best hedge against government debasement, and government debasement is going to continue. So the language there is a win alone. So you can see why all of this, with the ETFs becoming more successful, Wall Street is really bringing the money in. And the reason why this matters to standard plebs, just regular old plebs like myself, the truth of the matter is Bitcoin's price is getting too rich for most of us. Most of the OGs can't afford to buy Bitcoin at this price. You know, we can DCA, and even if Bitcoin was $200,000 a coin, I'd still DCA because I view that as a form of savings and diversification of future spending and a hedge against inflation. So it doesn't really matter what the price is at. I'm going to DCA, but I'm getting less and less coin for it. So we're entering into the price as we get to 70,000, where we really don't have the bags to move it as the plebs. It's Wall Street's game now to move these numbers. And that only happens when it becomes legitimate in their eyes. And the success of these ETFs is doing just that. So you've probably heard of Van Eck before, because it's one of the well-known, respected Wall Street firms out there that manages investments for rich people. I think right now they hold somewhere around $102 billion in funds under management. And one of their analysts, we'll get into it, Matthew Siegel, came on CNBC And I'm going to play this clip. It's a little wonky for you if you're not like into finance stuff, but bear with it because it really shows you where their head's at. And if you think about how Bitcoin gets to $1 million, it's by adoption through all these various financial toolings like retirement funds and ETF investments. And the VanEck researcher, they'll tell you his name. His name's Matthew, I think. Matthew Siegel. They'll do a brief introduction, and he'll get into why he sees what is, regardless of short-term election stuff, a pretty bullish setup in the next, you know, even just a few months.
2: The price of Bitcoin climbing over $68,000 this morning, up 100% in the last year. Let's take a look at some of the trends in the crypto markets. Joining us is Matthew Siegel, head of digital assets research at VanEck. You know, so there are a variety of things that we've tried to correlate with Bitcoin movements and become less and less successful at anything we can just count on.
0: So this is the struggle's real here. These, you know, these talking heads, and I respect Joe, but these talking heads, they try to constantly compare Bitcoin to something else. You know, what else does it track to? That when they talk about if it correlates, they're saying, well, if the S&P goes up, does that mean Bitcoin goes up? And when the S&P goes down, does Bitcoin always go down? They're constantly looking to correlate it to some other asset so then they can kind of put it in a box. And what Joe's saying here at the intro is we keep trying to put Bitcoin in a box. And as soon as we get it all boxed up, it changes form and it no longer fits our definitions and it throws us for a loop.
2: Almost. But it does seem that when Trump started moving up in some of the, we just hit Kalshion and some of the betting sites, it does seem like this most latest run from 57 to almost 70 seems to be correlated with the betting odds improving. Is that fair to say in your view, Matthew?
3: Yeah, I agree with that. Trump is clearly the more pro-crypto and Bitcoin candidate, and VP Harris has not said a single word on it, so one doubts whether she truly understands it. But to your question about the correlations, the most significant long-term correlations for Bitcoin are a negative correlation with the U.S. dollar and a positive correlation with money supply growth, or M2. So clearly on the latter front, money growth has reaccelerated.
0: Okay, Matt's got my attention because those are the two things that I think if you were going to correlate Bitcoin to, it's when the money supply is going up and when the U.S. dollar, the Dixie, is going down. The strength of the dollar goes down, money supply go up, Bitcoin rally. And it makes sense. People are looking for a place to save their money, right? They don't want debasement. So, okay, so far I'm on board with Matt's analysis here on if you were going to correlate to something, although it's not 100%, it's like 80%, this is something you could correlate it to. But as we go on, he gets a little spicy.
3: With the Fed pivot, that may be playing part of a role. Also, some seller's exhaustion. The German government and the U.S. government sold spitefully $2 billion worth of Bitcoin in the last couple months. That has eased, and I think the election is helping.
0: You know, he seems a little nervous, but he still managed to get the German government sold spitefully in there, which doesn't get our hosts don't escape, miss that. They catch it. And they try to get him to clarify what he means by spitefully selling their Bitcoin. I don't think he quite does a great job of it.
2: Why'd they do that?
3: German government seized $2 billion of Bitcoin in a crime and sold it in August because they don't like it.
2: Because they don't like it. You just said spitefully. I wondered why you had that. Is that an adjective or an adverb? I don't know. It's maybe an adverb. Couldn't a correlation with the money supply explain why it seems to be just totally correlated with risk assets? If there's a lot of liquidity, risk assets seem to go up. Therefore, Bitcoin seems to go up and down. It doesn't seem to be a safe haven with risk assets. It seems to move totally correlated with, you know, the NASDAQ or the Magnificent Seven or whatever.
0: All right. So this is a standard question. I'm glad Joe's asking it in a way because isn't it really just kind of a risk asset that is correlated to tech stocks? And when the tech market rallies, Bitcoin rallies. Isn't that really what's going on here? It's not a safe haven because the price can go down from day to day.
3: The correlations change over time. Over a 10-year time horizon, the NASDAQ correlation with Bitcoin is a 0.19, quite low. Over the last 3 months, it's a 0.5, and that's a 2.5-year high. And that may be keeping some allocators on the sideline because they want to see it fall. Our bet is that this is a very bullish setup for Bitcoin into the election. We saw the exact same pattern in 2020 where Bitcoin lagged with low volatility. And then once a winner was announced, we had a high vol rally as new buyers come into this market. And that's the great thing about Bitcoin, is that every day there's new buyers being born. It's kind of like the video game industry. The olds who hate it die off. The new folks are buying it. And what we think is that...
0: I thought that was an interesting analogy. It's like the video game industry, which, you know, being around watching home consoles come in with the Atari and then kind of watching some families adopt it, and the younger generations clearly adopted it sooner. But the younger generations that adopted it, like me as a young lad, man, I remember when we got the first NES. That was so high tech. And then I didn't want the Super Nintendo because I didn't think there were enough games for it when that thing came out, because I was so in on the NES, right? Because it was such a step up from like the Atari. And we didn't have a lot of money. So like I told my folks, and they'd already bought it for me for Christmas, don't get me the Super Nintendo. I'm fine with the NES. And then I unwrapped my big Christmas present, and it was the Super Nintendo, which ended up being my favorite console, and I still game, and I still play those games, but I play newer games too. Not much. I mostly can't do it for more than 10 minutes before I feel like guilty. But my observation is a lot of us that grew up video gaming still do it today. My folks don't really video game. I mean, maybe they'll play a casual game on their phone from time to time, and they'll dabble. But, you know, I still have Steam. I have probably hundreds of games in my Steam library. I just installed a new... It's an older game, but I just installed one last night, right? I'm still actively in that area. And I wonder if the analogy is apt. I would love to have your opinion. What do you think? Is video game adoption similar to maybe how Bitcoin adoption will work? Is that a fair analogy? I'll back it up, boost it, and tell me what you think.
3: In 2020, where Bitcoin lagged with low volatility, and then once a winner was announced, we had a high vol rally as new buyers come into this market. And that's the great thing about Bitcoin, is that every day there's new buyers being born. It's kind of like the video game industry. The olds who hate it die off. The new folks are buying it. And what we think is that once the election result is finalized, Moody's is going to downgrade U.S. sovereign debt. And that could be a catalyst for Bitcoin.
0: Now, that's a bit of a bombshell right there that they just gloss right over. He thinks Moody's is going to downgrade the U.S. after the election, which I don't think would be great for short term.
3: Going to downgrade U.S. sovereign debt, and that could be a catalyst for Bitcoin.
2: Doesn't gold correlate with the dollar and with M2 as well? And gold and Bitcoin seem like the correlation broke down a couple of times recently.
3: Bitcoin is a chameleon. Its correlations change over time. It's hard to predict what it's going to be correlated with over the short term, over the long term.
2: But you really say it's because of the 21 million and fixed amount is out there. Therefore, the debasement of the currency favors that. I mean, that's...
3: Yeah, it's a non-U.S. asset. It's an emerging markets asset. And while we were all hyperventilating about the election over the last week, BRICS had a conference in Russia. There's six new members of BRICS this year. So BRICS GDP is now greater than the combined GDP of G7. Of the six new members, three of them, Argentina, the UAE, and Ethiopia, are now mining Bitcoin with government resources. So there is tremendous urgency outside of the U.S. to find a way to circumvent the irresponsible fiscal policy that we've been running here in the U.S. In fact, Russia announced an initiative there. Sovereign Wealth Fund is going to invest in a regional initiative to build Bitcoin mining and AI infrastructure throughout BRICS with an idea of settling global trade in Bitcoin. So, look, someday, I don't know if it's 5 years, 10 years, Putin's going to die. We're going to look to reintegrate some of these countries into the world financial system, and they're going to be trading with Bitcoin. What are we going to be doing?
2: Okay. What? Yeah.
0: Got him there, didn't he? He got him. They're literally speechless.
2: Stunned?
4: No, I'm just processing.
2: You're processing?
4: Processing.
2: When will that be complete?
4: The processing?
2: Yes, so that you can make a comment.
4: When is Bitcoin going to be complete?
2: I have no idea.
0: What does that mean? You know, you can sit there and you could say something like, at the scale of what she just did, and Sorkin, who is the one that had that, when is Bitcoin complete comment, he never gets it. In a way, though, it's like he's the perfect, I don't know, is it muse? Is that the right term? It doesn't feel like it. But it gives us something to work against, right? Because he's the perpetual doubter. And so it always gives us something to work against. And I think in a way we're constantly checking ourselves. We're always kind of revisiting these things. We're refining how we view these things. But Van Eck, I and many others, love the coin. And this week, the state of Florida is considering investing state pension funds into Bitcoin. The chief financial officer of Florida, Jimmy Patriones, I think is how you say it, he proposed considering Bitcoin as a diversification asset for public pension funds, and he's requesting a feasibility and risk report by March 2025.
2: This is interesting, just a quote. Recently, Governor DeSantis also leaned forward to protect the personal finances of Floridians from government overreach and woke corporate monitoring, and by signing legislation to fight back against the central bank digital currency, CBDC. So you're actually looking at this. The CBDC is a centralized currency, which is sort of the antithesis to what crypto or Bitcoin aims to be. So there's a sort of a tinge of some political rhetoric in that comment there. So you think.
0: So before we get to the Bitcoin part, God, it's so torturous. Can you believe this guy gets paid unbelievable sums of money? I mean, and Joe's the one I like. He's the one I like. We have this system here in the United States that is really fascinating, where the states can kind of compete against each other on some of these things. And Florida is positioning itself as the anti-CBDC state from like the go. Before we even are seriously in the CBDC conversation, when we're still in the quote research phase, Florida is taking a very anti-CBDC play. And that anti-CBDC stance seems to be expanding into a pro-consumer crypto advocacy stance, and then maybe a little bit more of an open mind towards Bitcoin as a diversification asset. And I don't think they're talking, you know, going all in. I think they're talking like percentages in the single digits.
2: I think that the government's going to continue to print too much money. You think Bitcoin is a way for Floridians to maintain purchasing power?
5: Thank you for making those points, because that's exactly where our head is on this. We look at the failed policies of Washington. I hope President Trump is going to be able to turn around, but I don't think it's going to happen overnight. He's walking into a real mess.
0: That's a great hedge, you know, because Trump promises he's going to fix everything. And so you're a pro-Trump state, you're a pro-Trump political person. So how do you say, well, we're still concerned about massive government debasement in CBDCs over the next few years, even if Trump wins? Because it sounds like an anti-Trump statement in a way. But he's figured out a way to make it sound like, well, you know, even if Trump gets in and fixes everything, it's going to take a few years.
5: I hope President
0: Trump, which is true,
5: Trump is going to be able to turn around, but I don't think it's going to happen overnight. He's walking into a real mess. But we need to be able to have a hedge against this massive overreach by the federal government with a centralized currency. Look, I don't want the federal government knowing when my son went to the grocery store to go buy a bag of Doritos at 2:15 in the afternoon. So we need to have some protections in place. And I think where we make it a welcome and interesting expansion of dialogues in Florida, and maybe even a greater expansion. We have about $800 million in crypto-related investments in our state portfolio, but I would not be shocked to be able to see that growing under a Trump administration in the near future.
0: So if states start buying, that's going to be massive. And they're not the only state. I think there's two or three others that we've covered before on the show that are looking into this. So you can understand why there's a bit of a froth growing and brewing, I guess, in these larger money bag buyers. And I think some would say 80,000 is, well, Trump change. Bitwise knows their stuff. Bitwise, the CIO, sat down with Yahoo Finance this week. He's feeling more bullish than 80,000.
6: I think the most important thing for Bitcoin is that the election happens. Regardless of a Trump win or a Harris win, the regulatory setting for Bitcoin is improving. And I think that's what you're seeing reflected in the price. Of course, in the short term, crypto favors a Trump victory over a Harris victory. But really, Bitcoin doesn't need Washington to succeed. Regardless of what happens, institutions are moving into the space, adoption is rising, ETF flows are happening. I think we go higher either way. It just might be a little bit faster under Trump.
7: Yeah, and then when we talk about that, maybe a clarity from a regulation perspective, right? How much of that is necessary in order to continue that momentum, even potentially past 100,000?
6: Yeah, it's a great question. Look, I think we're going above 100,000 on Bitcoin. I think the regulatory clarity you're talking about actually matters more for the so-called altcoins, for Ethereum on down. Mm-hmm. Those are more exposed to regulatory risk. So I would expect an altcoin rally, even more so than a Bitcoin rally in the event of a Trump win. But regardless, I think both are moving higher.
7: Why does it matter as much for Bitcoin?
6: Yeah, so Bitcoin has more regulatory clarity than Ethereum and other assets. The SEC, the CFTC have already declared it a commodity. It's in the clear. There's already an ETF. BlackRock already has a huge business in that. That's not as true for Solana and Aptos and other altcoins. Mm-hmm. But I suspect if we get a new SEC, that will become clear, that will drive institutional adoption, and we'll see that rising tide lift all of those boats.
7: What then do you think is the number one catalyst for Bitcoin as you look ahead to some of your 2025 projections?
6: Look, I think this is the best single time to invest in Bitcoin from a risk-adjusted perspective. Mm-hmm. All of the major existential risks of Bitcoin have been washed away. We have an ETF. We have institutions. They are coming into the space. The biggest catalyst is that move of institutional adoption. Mm-hmm. We're seeing that accelerate. We saw $800 million in ETF flows yesterday alone. Mm-hmm. This is a tidal wave of institutional assets moving into the space. There's a fixed supply. And from my perspective, that means higher prices.
7: And you were saying it doesn't matter ultimately in the long run who is elected come next week. I'm curious then, because there's been so much talk about why Trump is better for Bitcoin or for the crypto community than Harris. It seems like at least in the short term, maybe that is the case. But why are you confident, or I guess, why aren't you as concerned about the pullback that we could see if Harris is elected?
6: Look, I think we could see a short-term pullback. But in that case, I think it would be a major buying opportunity. That's right. Specifically for Bitcoin. For those altcoins, I think there's more regulatory uncertainty. But Harris has already indicated that we're likely to turn the page. And I think Washington is ready to turn the page on crypto. You see bipartisan support for crypto bills. You see talk about moving on from the SEC. Make no mistake, short term, the rally is higher on crypto if Trump wins. And I think it's more certain we'll get that regulatory clarity for the altcoins. But in either case, I think the direction of travel is upwards. I think we'll be at new all-time highs this year on Bitcoin. And I think 2025 will look even better than 2024.
7: What more specifically does that look like?
6: Look, we're going to six-figure Bitcoin. Mm-hmm. We're going to $100,000 plus next year. We're working on our price target for
0: $100,000 plus next year, he says.
6: Six-figure Bitcoin. We're going to $100,000 plus next year. We're working on our price target for what we expect in 2025. We may release that next week. Mm-hmm. But if you step back and look at it, crypto has moved from the niche to the mainstream. You have Emory University allocating. You have 60% of the largest hedge funds allocating. Mm-hmm. We've jumped the chasm. We're going mainstream. And that means higher prices.
0: I think that's exactly my analysis as well, and probably yours if you're listening to this podcast. So I think we have to remember, in the wise words of Matt Odell, stay humble and stack sats. Things are really lining up for Bitcoin, and that feels great. And it's obvious that big money sees it clearly now. We all can see the wave that is building. When you combine the scarcity and the demand with the debasement, it's going to be one of the greatest stories of our lifetime. But yet, and we all know this inherently, anybody that's in the community, and you can see it with the Google search traffic, your average no-coiner Joe is totally, totally missing it. They haven't clued in yet. Not only can they not see a wave building, they don't even think there's a beach. So I think as Bitcoiners, this is an opportunity for us to learn and be humble here. Because A, we can learn how this works. We are watching history. We're watching how Wall Street typically is so successful at front-running the masses. Before they even know it's a thing, Wall Street has gobbled up the majority of the supply that's cheap. They build products on top of it. They get rich. And then they start packaging it in the plebs' retirement and whatnot. They don't even realize it's happening. And we should have the humility to recognize this has probably happened to us. This probably happens all the time in all kinds of sectors. Now, this is a special case here, but I think we should get humility in the fact that this has probably happened to us in our lifetime, and it will probably happen to us again. There's going to be something big, a big wave building in an area, in a sector we don't follow, and we're going to miss it. So we need to take that into consideration, I think, and we should try to get some humility when the price does skyrocket. I mean, it's still fun, but it's also, I feel bad for those that we're too distracted by all of the negative press that Bitcoin's gotten for the last decade, and just the busyness of life. You know, people are just so busy with everyday life now. They don't have an opportunity to stop and research something for 20, 30 hours or listen to a podcast every week. We can try, but I understand it's going to it probably happens to all of us. And we just happen to be watching this wave build and be clued in. And on that theme, boost in and share your pain. I would love to hear a couple of failed orange pilling stories because I sure have my share of them. Maybe I'll share a couple too. And if you have a recent success, you know, you talk to somebody about Bitcoin and it actually went well. Yeah. I'd love to hear that too. Does that happen? I don't know if that actually happens, but I would love to know. So boost in and tell me if you've had a successful orange pilling or an unsuccessful orange pilling. Share your pain or your success with the class, please. All right, coming up, your boosts. My thoughts on a wild new fake Toshi that popped on the scene today. A few updates and a final clip of the week. Plus, state of the network. But first, if you'd like to support the show by acquiring sats or sending, spending, whatever, I got ways you can help out me and you. It's nice. There's two of them. River. I'll have links in the show notes. River, it's a great place to get your sats. They're on the Lightning Network. They run their own network. They're a Bitcoin-only company. Beautiful UI. And the thing, the reason why I mentioned the Lightning Network is because it gives you a little privacy after you've DCA'd for a bit. And you have some optionality there. It's nice. It gives you some flexibility. Of course, you can do on-chain as well. I have an affiliate link in the show notes. You use that. You get some sats. I get some sats. Same with the Bitcoin company. You want to spend some sats, put in a gift card or something like that. It's a quick way to go from Lightning sats, boom, right into a gift card and make your purchase, like on Amazon or whatever it might be. Hundreds of gift cards. TheBitcoinCompany.com, promo code Jupiter. You get some sats. The show gets some sats. Put it all in the fun for the show, and I really appreciate it. It's a nice way to support the show while you're getting some sats or spending some sats. Links at the top of the show notes. And we do have some boost to get to this week. And it looks like the Podfather, Mr. Adam Curry, is our baller booster this week with 100,000 sats. He says it's a sad puppy boost. I was really bummed, you know, because the show doesn't have an official sponsor. And so when the boosts are down, it's like, oh, man, I may have misallocated my time this week. And I wasn't sure if I was going to be able to do a show this week at all because there's just crazy stuff going on. Lots of stuff going on just behind the scenes. And so, but, you know, I saw a big baller boost like that. I was like, oh, boy, better get my big boy pants on. Time to pick it up and do a show. Wine Eagle's also our baller booster with 100,000 sats. Hey! He says, I think he's trying to make good, you know, because he tried to call the Podfather out over using Hive as the back end for Podping. He says, it's not that podcasting 2.0 sucks. That's not my opinion at all. The Podfather is the goat in the morning. I call out Hive out of love. Okay, well, here's what you do, Wine Eagle. You build an entire new system. No, I'm kidding. I was trying to think after the show, like, what would you replace Podping with? I mean, like the back end. What would you, you know, Hive? And I feel like the first answer somebody would have would say Nostr, but I don't think that would go over well. So I would love to know your thoughts on what we could use in its place. And please don't say Lightning or Nostr, although I mean, I personally would be more amenable to Nostr. I don't think most in the community would. But thank you very much, Wine Eagle, for the boost. Thank you, Podfather, also for the baller boost. And user 20497192 is almost our baller booster with a very generous 99,609 sats.
8: I hoard that which your kind covets.
0: I love the stats at the end of the show. It's a great idea. Bitcoin is my exit strategy for retirement if I ever do retire. I put the balance of my legacy IRA savings into MSTR last year, so I'm like 100% Bitcoin now. My wife still thinks I'm crazy, but I stopped asking when I'm going to sell. But she has stopped asking. Man, you know, I really have had like a no stocks, no ETFs, just only Bitcoin policy for a very long time. But I do wonder if I, you know, is MSTR a shitcoin or is it a good way to earn some money and then turn around and stack some Bitcoin? I'd love some people's opinions out there. Another great boost comes in from Byte Bandit, which is also a very generous 97,759 57 sats.
8: I hoard that which your kind covets.
9: Coming in hot with the boost.
0: Thank you, Byte. He writes, hi, Chris. I just started the episode, but I forgot to boost last week, so I wanted to send some fire your way. I wanted to fire some value back your way. And then he says, and this is really sweet. He says, screw it. Blowing the whole boost budget on TWIB this week. Another newbie corner idea. What's the difference between different address and wallet types? I scanned the boost trying to look for newbie questions, and I somehow missed this. So I didn't make a segment on this, but I will bank this. Yeah, because it does become important if you ever need to restore your wallet. And so that's where those kinds of little things, like if you have a seed word, you need to know some of the details about the wallet. So, okay, I will try to do like a boot camp on that in a future episode. Writing that down. Wallet boot camp. Okay, I got it written down. Thank you. Appreciate it. You're the best, Byte Bandit. Boost because it's Wednesday also. Oh, and there's an extra little 5,000 you snuck in there, you crazy maniac. Thank you. Appreciate that. Bitcoin Lizard comes in with a handsome 50,000 sats.
10: Make it so.
0: Yeah, and you know what?
10: You're doing a good job.
0: Right, it's a great episode. I really enjoyed how you used older audio clips to show how Saylor and the ECB are now contradicting themselves. I love the Lagarde clip where she says the quiet part out loud. Quote, if there's an escape, that escape will be used. Yep, that was my favorite part of that clip too. Every now and then they just say it. Usually it's in a written form. But, you know, when you're in a Zoom call, I guess, and you're laying down all the typical tropes, that one slips out every now and then. That was a good one. Thank you, Bitcoin Lizard. Drekar boosts in with 40,000 sats.
11: The traders love the vol.
0: And he says boost. So you know what I say? I say
12: boost.
0: Thank you for the value. Maybe, is it Dr. Eckhart? That's what it is. It's doctor. Thank you, doctor. Appreciate the value there. Bitcoin E97 comes in with, I love that, with 25,000 sats.
13: Fun will now commence.
0: How come my earlier boost bounced back, but the comment stayed up? You know, so the way it works, Bitcoin E97, is there's splits in there, and each split goes to, like, one goes to me, one goes to the node, one goes to Fountain. Sometimes I slip in, like, a couple of other, like, Bitcoin news outlets or something like that in there. And so it's possible for one of those splits to fail, but one of my nodes got it. And the really awesome BitBoost, I don't want to call it a scraper system, but it's like a boost monitoring system that Wes has developed that it monitors multiple nodes now. So if your boost makes it to one of our nodes, in theory, we'll get it. Even if, say, like my split didn't go through for some reason. So you may have seen like a partial failure there. In that case, don't worry, your sats aren't lost. They stay in your wallet. Only the successful splits actually will take the sats. So you're okay. I don't mean to scare you on that. Bob B comes in. Hey, Bob, with 20,000 sats.
14: That's not possible. Nothing can do that.
0: Oh, it's Bob. He can't. Hey, Chris, finally biting the bullet and streaming sats as I listen. I tried Fountain, but it wouldn't work with the private RSS feeds for your shows, so now I'm trying Podverse. Yes. Private feeds and podcasting 2.0 are a tricky thing. None of it was really kind of designed with the idea of people who put stuff behind a paywall, because it's not really the way it works with value for value. But we have a legacy system. There's a fiat wall there, you know, all of that. So Fountain looks up the information for boosts and the splits via the podcast index API. But because the member feeds are private and individual RSS feeds, they're not published on the index. So Fountain is unable to look up the splits. Podverse takes it directly from the RSS feed. We publish it in the RSS feed, but Fountain does not look there. Some podcast players do. It's kind of up to the client how they do that. He says, the only reason I am into Bitcoin now is because you talked about Lightning Boost way back in an old Office Hours episode. The notion of paying as you listen with streaming sats, to me, is as close to perfect as you can get for patronage of something you value. I wish more people could see that light. I'll boost when I have something to say, but I'll be streaming sats from now on to keep the flow regular. Thanks for doing what you do. Bob, thank you. Thank you for the boosts. And thank you very much for streaming the sats. I try to call out the sat streamers and really appreciate you out there. That's good to hear from you, too. Zach Hillies comes in with 20,000 sats.
15: You're a boost.
0: That's not a Jar Jar boost. Who's the soundboard guy around here?
16: Sometimes my genius is, it's almost frightening.
0: Doesn't Clarkson have anything better to do? He writes, Zachilles writes, I might be in the minority, but I don't mind the politics in the show. I sometimes think of This Week in Bitcoin as Unfiltered 2.0, where current events are now viewed through a Bitcoin lens. The Bitcoin world has helped me understand economics more than I could ever have hoped. So he says, show me the money. That'd be a great clip, show me the money. How do I not have that on the soundboard? Oh my God. Zach, what you say here, I think is a astute analysis. Unfiltered is an old news politics podcast that I did, but there was a missing piece. Like, so when you start to understand a lot of the financial system and like the situation the government is in, you start to understand the gaslighting, you start to understand why they skew the numbers the way they do. And it explains so much of what Unfiltered used to talk about, but now it explains it through a lens that isn't political or anything like that, but just these are the facts, these are the numbers, this is what the finances are, and so much is downstream of that in our society. And once you understand that, it is one, I think, the key things to watch in a society, especially one as big as the states that impacts everybody else in the West. Appreciate that, Busek. Oppie, 1984, is in with 4,000 sats.
9: Tough little ship. Little.
0: And he says, boost!
11: Boost!
0: Ace Ackerman's in with our first row of ducks this week, 2,222 sats. I like the multi-sig vault systems. They could be used in setups for an individual, family, or organization. I agree, Ace. I think I've been rolling over, you know, my future, like, kid setups, and I could see multi-sig there working pretty well. You know, maybe until they're 18, or I don't know. I think also apps like Nunchuck have a lot of potential for making it palatable for everyday users. And things like the BitKey kind of give you multi-sig in a consumer package, although it does involve a cloud server, but they seem to have a pretty good setup there. So if anybody has recommendations on solid multi-sig that they sleep well at night with, sure would love to hear it, because I'm kind of evaluating what the family solution is as the kids get older. And right now, I'm not sure if I'm feeling my solution. I have a kind of half multi-sig solution in place, I'll say. Dexord comes in with 11,101 sats.
12: I am your father.
0: I don't know if the number of listeners has changed from what you can see, but I know personally I have been finding myself one episode behind, and then I don't boost because it feels like I'm late to the party. But that's on me, and I love the longer episodes, and I definitely want to keep you motivated. And I want you to keep going because the information you present on this podcast has been helpful and important. Cheers. Well, cheers to you. Thank you. I appreciate that feedback and value, particularly about the episode length. I am always soliciting the – God, I am having a hard time talking today. It's been a wild week behind the scenes. I am always soliciting the audience's feedback on the length of the episode because they could be 2 hours or I could really crunch it down and it could be 30 minutes, you know, and – I'm kind of striking a balance in between there right now, but I always appreciate the feedback on that. And it's good to hear from you, Dex. Never feel bad about being behind. I consider, once I put a question out there, I consider it fair game for weeks. Because, you know, we can keep the conversation going. It evolves and other people jump in. So I appreciate it. If you're listening and you're a couple weeks behind, and I asked a question out there, don't feel bad at all about being 3 episodes behind and finally boosting in. I love it when the conversation rolls on like that. Epic Journey comes in with 5,000 sats. Now that is a Jar Jar boost.
15: You suppose.
0: He just says, thanks for the show. Thanks, Epic. I appreciate it. Loomer also came in with a 5,000 sat Jar Jar boost.
15: You suppose.
0: And he just says, boost. And he's here with 2,000 sats. Pew! And he says, hi. 2 years ago, since my orange pill. Ah, love the content. Have you listened to any of the presentations from DEF CON 32? There is a presenter named Joseph Cross who speaks about the FBI's encrypted phone company named Anom. They sell these phones to drug dealers. What I thought was interesting was that he mentions that a lot of large transactions were being made in Bitcoin. Is there any way to confirm that? Do we really know the amount of transactions being made for illegal activity, especially when the FBI is probably the only ones with this data and don't disclose it because of current laws? Thanks, Andy. Great question, Andy. 2 episodes ago, I did get into some stats. Most at volume, most of the kind of illicit activity, if you think about it, this makes total sense. Most of the illicit activity that's done with cryptocurrency is done with stablecoins because people don't want the value of whatever they've stolen to drop, and B, the blockchain for Bitcoin is fully open and transparent. But it's all relative, right? If they're doing, you know, $30 million of transactions, that could seem like a lot to Joseph Cross, right? But it doesn't seem like a lot to Michael Saylor. So it's all kind of relative there. Your question about the video, I did catch it. I tried to find the link. I could not find the link quickly before I sat down to record. But I want to just strongly recommend that if you are into phone privacy and security, this is worth a watch. And I'd be curious for any of you GrapheneOS users out there, if you think they're basing this little Honeypot phone system on Graphene OS, because I saw a couple of the config options that Joseph Cross demonstrates on the screen, and it looked like Graphene OS to me. I think the FBI is forking Graphene OS, and then they're pretending to sell it as like this super privacy-focused phone that has private encrypted chat, and it scrambles your PIN code on the screen and does all these things. And the reality was is that the FBI was totally honeypotting, rooting these devices, and then also the quote-unquote secure chat. It was an XMPP server they set up, and then they have a bot listening in a different country. I think it was Lithuania, where they don't have to worry about the laws as much. They have a bot join every single private chat. Every chat session has a hidden FBI bot in it, listening and recording everything you say outside the United States in this database. And they were going around and selling it to drug dealers and other criminals, making them believe that they were getting like this super secure anonymous phone.

0: I can't get access to it. And B, where's my check? Where's my check? That's what I want to know. There he is, Gene Beans, back with 2,048 sats.
1: There's coffee in that nebula.
0: Still loving this show, but I'm just not boosting you as much due to other expenses. Keep up the good work. Gene Bean, I am not kidding you. We have had conversations behind the scenes wondering if you're okay. We've been thinking about putting a, I'm not joking, we've been thinking about saying something on air to put a wellness check out on you, to have you like boost in with like holding the newspaper with the current day on there or something to make sure you're okay. Because, you know, when somebody's really active in the community and they drop off, we notice. And it's really nice to hear from you. I'm glad you're okay. I'll let Wes and Brent know. They were also concerned. It's good to hear from you. Thank you for the boost. Hodler comes in with 4,747 sats, and I'm feeling like a sailor.
2: The traders love the vol.
0: Small boost from Iceland. Thank you for the great episode. I heard from a friend in Denmark that the government is planning on implementing a 42% tax on unrealized capital gains for Bitcoin in 2026. This would make it really hard to hodl. Thoughts? First of all, it's not hodl, it's hard, right? Well, I suppose if it's unrealized. Oh boy. I would wonder if this would be a situation where things like ETF products or stock that is, you know, a company hodling Bitcoin would be a way to get Bitcoin price exposure without this particular problem. Because when it's unrealized, I was going to say you could hold and just wait to sell when the laws change. But if they're doing an unrealized, I just can't imagine that'll last. That just crushes an economy. It's death for an economy when you do that. It's death for a small business. So I wouldn't imagine it lasts long. But if anybody knows, or Hodler, if you do any research, I guess my question back to you would be, do things like ETFs or companies that have stock exposure with price action related to Bitcoin, is that something you could hold that wouldn't be considered an asset so it doesn't have an unrealized gain? I don't know. That's a tricky situation. Those unrealized gains, you know, I have to wonder for some of us if the Bitcoin doesn't come before state. You know, if I was banking on a Bitcoin retirement, well, I am, and I got to that point and I was successful in my stacking and I actually had enough to live and continue to do the show probably, I would be crushed by an unrealized gain tax and I would probably want to leave the country somehow. Of course, there's an exit tax and you got to do all that or else they'll get you too. So you got, you know, you got to vote. Vote harder, everybody. Just vote harder. That'll solve it. All right. Well, thank you, everybody. There is a few more boosts in there, but they were below the 2,000 cutoff. But I see them, I read them, and I'll save them in my show notes. Some of them are just people passing along, you know, best wishes and a high five or thanking me for something or other. And I just really appreciate everybody who boosts in or streams. We had 47 of you stream sats as you listened. That number is getting higher there. That's really awesome. And the streamers stacked 94,223 sats. So when you combine that with all of the boosts, we actually had a really fantastic week. And we stacked a grand total of 687,787 sats.
3: Boost!
0: Thank you, everyone. You know, that really got me going. I had really a crazy week. I was feeling kind of down because the value was pretty low last week. And when I saw that stuff rolling in, that's why this episode's here. I was going to take the week off. I just figured people are sick of the election stuff. They don't want to hear it. And I've paid for it now in boost. And it feels like the signal has been strong this week. And I appreciate that. I'd love to have you boost in if there's something I touched on this week that you'd like to get your take on. But we still have more show to go. So before we move on and get to the rest of the show, just really briefly, I'd like to say if you want to boost in and you haven't done it yet, it's a great time to do it. This is a mechanism for you to just start to learn and understand Bitcoin a little bit. Take this as an opportunity to just get a little bit of exposure to the network and start to just get exposure to the terminology, how it works. It can be extremely beneficial to you down the road. Maybe it's something you decide it's not for you, or maybe it's something you decide, you know what, I'm going to start allocating a percentage to this every single month. I can't say which one it's going to be, but I think it's worth at least participating in the value for value boost system because you can get a message into the show, you support the show, and you get exposure to things like Lightning, the terminology, and all of that. So I know most of you are pretty already converted, but if somebody out there hasn't tried it yet, this is the opportunity. This is the time to try it. And you know, maybe you end up getting into it right before the price just goes crazy. But thank you everybody who boosts or supports the show with one of our affiliate links. It means the world. Well, we got a new fake Toshi this week. I don't think I need to spend

0: spent a lot of time on this, but a guy named Stefan Mahala, he's been facing fraud charges, I think related to his claims of being Satoshi Nakamoto. And so today he attempted to assert his identity as the creator of Bitcoin during a long, awkward, torturous press conference in London on October 31st, the anniversary of the Bitcoin white paper. He declared himself to be Satoshi. And then while he was at it, he also claimed to have invented the Eurobond, the Twitter logo, and the, quote, ChatGPT protocol. So we got ourselves a wild one here, folks. And I'm not going to play a lot from this because it was torturous, this press conference. But I'm going to play a minute of or so of it because someone asked him, well, so then where does Craig Wright, the previous fake Toshi, fit into all of this? What was he? And why didn't you say anything all of this time if Craig Wright wasn't actually Satoshi? Why didn't you say something? Well, you see, because it was all part of his plan. You see, he was all in it together.
1: Somewhere was one of my plan, and it's working according to the plan. So the factors is here. I'm going through a serious organized persecutions from a group. And they don't want me actually to publish my identity. Even that so-called Craig Wright, he sent me an email, 2017. It's a very serious email. I should not publish myself. I should remain silent. Well, I met him once in London in a conference, and we had little discussions. Well, who is Craig Wright? Craig Wright was a person I encountered in 2007 because I was looking for, in those days, to change my surname. So I choose the Wright brothers, and when I click on the internet about the Wright brothers, it's Craig Wright profile came up there. So I saw that gentleman was a quite intelligent person, so I enlisted him to be one of the person in the group who will do some work within the Bitcoin community.
0: Oh, well, I don't know about you, but I'm convinced. I mean, his command of the English language demonstrates Satoshi's writings just clearly. Craig Wright was a pawn, somebody that he had to work to kind of help take the heat off. Now, I'll link to some of the coverage, but many attendees began to leave. And the guy maintained he was Satoshi the entire time, but it just was shakier and shakier. In fact, one observer noticed he seemed to get more nervous as time went on, saying, quote, journalists, including myself, interrupted Mullen's long backstory as we asked him to show the promised evidence. Quote, we've been here nearly an hour and people are restless and increasingly rude. Mr. Mullen's cheeks began twitching rapidly as he stares down at the skeptical crowd as people filtered out. So I don't know what the legal strategy is that when you're under fraud investigation, the pivot to I'm Satoshi to somehow get yourself out of those fraud allegations is a wild one. So and the chutzpah to do it on the anniversary day, which he did intentionally. I say we speak no further of this individual. Unless they start suing free software developers and causing a ruckus, we have no need to speak further of him. Well, it's been a long time since I've played a pomp clip, so give me credit. And our final clip this week, it's a good one, so I'm going to play it. And what I love about it is he gets the typical no-coiner, no-thought pushback on Bitcoin, and it's not a store of value. And Pomp does a great job responding to it. And I think it's a line of response with some modifications we could use with friends and family when they ask.
2: The volatility on this thing is way too high for anybody to call that a savings account. I mean, you may like it, but I think that's a bridge too far right now, isn't it?
3: Over the last 30 years, the U.S. dollar has lost 50% of its purchasing power. So in my lifetime, $1 now buys you 50 cents of service and goods. Mm. And so when you think about that, the most volatile asset that most people hold is the dollar, and they're on the wrong side of volatility. Bitcoin, on the other hand, over a long period of time appreciates. And so the best statistic to look at this is in 2016, the average median home was about $380,000. I'm sorry, $280,000. Today, it's over $400,000.
4: Right.
3: So 50% increase in the average home in America. During that same eight-year period, it used to cost 664 Bitcoin to buy that home. Today, it costs 6 Bitcoin. It has been a 99% reduction in the cost of a home in America if you held Bitcoin. And so another way to think about that is if you had about $5,000 of Bitcoin in 2016, today it could buy you a house.
0: As we wrap up, it's time to look at the state of the network. The Bitcoin price is $70,480 in US. That makes it 1,419 sats per dollar. Bitcoin is up 3.8% since the last episode, but it's still down 4.4% from its all-time high 231 days ago. Right now, there are 18,467 reachable nodes on the Bitcoin network, and this episode wrapped up at block height 868,287. I hope you have a great week. Thank you for listening. Links to what we talked about today are at thisweekinbitcoin.show. Of course, you can also find it in a podcast player of your choice. Newpodcastapps.com was a great way to get started with a podcasting 2.0 app. Boost in with what you'd like to see from the show and what you'd like to hear. If you thought something was missed, let me know what you think that was. Or if you have a newbie question, I'm stacking those again. Of course, I'd love to have you also recommend this show to somebody who might be a little Bitcoin curious. This could be a great show for them to stay on the Bitcoin path and not get distracted by the altcoins, especially once they begin to rally. I'll leave you this week with a song that I think hits great. It's That Smile You're Wearing by Kevin Ya. That Smile.

0: Hello, and welcome to Linux Action News, episode 292, recorded on May 10th, 2023. I'm Chris.
1: And I'm Wes.
0: Hello, Wes. Let's do the news.
1: We start with two sets of security flaws impacting Linux. The first set is from Intel, who has released 38 new security advisories, including one that caught our attention, CVE 2023-28410.
0: This is a vulnerability in the i915 Intel Linux kernel graphics driver, and this flaw could allow for local privilege escalation.
1: Intel describes the nature of the vulnerability as, quote, improper restriction of operations within the bounds of a memory buffer in some Intel i915 graphics drivers for Linux before kernel version 6.2.10 may allow an authenticated user to potentially enable escalation of privilege via local access.
0: Yeah, so the patch did ship in Linux 6.2.10, and the issue was pretty much addressed without very much fanfare. It tends to be how these things go, but it is kind of a critical update for those of us who rely on the Intel Linux graphics stack, and if you're worried about the possibility of a local user obtaining heightened privileges. So you just got to make sure your distribution has backported that fix for CVE 2023-28410. We'll have a link in the notes for all those additional security advisories by Intel as well.
1: The second vulnerability we need to inform you about this week is a flaw in the Netfilter kernel subsystem. It's known as CVE 2023-32233, but a severity level has yet to be determined.
0: Yeah, we'll see. This is another one of those flaws that allows for an unprivileged user that's local to escalate to root and get complete control over the system. The security issue itself stems from Netfilter's NF tables, which accept invalid updates to the configuration. This vulnerability creates specific scenarios where corrupt batch requests can compromise the internal state of the subsystem.
1: Proof of concept code demonstrating the flaw has already been created, although so far it seems to have been kept private. But not for much longer. The exploit will be published next Monday, May 15th, 2023, along with complete details about the exploitation techniques.
0: Yeah, so it's probably going to be game on. And according to the researcher, this vulnerability affects multiple releases of the Linux kernel, including the current stable version as we record. However, again, as a reminder, don't get too worried because the attacker first has to get local access to exploit this vulnerability. And code to fix this has been submitted upstream. It introduces two new functions that manage the lifecycle of anonymous sets in the NF table subsystem.
1: We don't have a time frame for when that fix will get accepted and backported just yet, but don't worry, we'll keep an eye out for updates.
0: We often have the opportunity to cover advancements in Linux gaming, along with technologies and companies that have been driving innovation in this field for the past few years. It's been incredible. However, this week we bring you a story of disappointment. You may have recently come across the news that developers behind the popular game Roblox have started blocking wine users with a new anti-cheat update.
1: Initially, this only affected certain users, but recently, the update has been rolling out to everyone. Liam at Gaming on Linux reached out for an official comment and received a rather disappointing response. Quote, "Hi, thanks for your question. I understand your perspective, and as you rightly point out, you deserve a clear, good faith answer. Unfortunately, the answer is essentially no. Personally, many of us at Roblox would love to support Linux, myself included. However, from a practical standpoint, there's no way for us to justify it. Releasing a client for Linux would require extensive support in terms of QA, customer service, documentation, and more, which becomes significantly more challenging on a fragmented platform. We already release updates weekly on multiple platforms. Adding the time needed to test, debug, and release a Linux client would be costly and would detract from our efforts to improve Roblox on our current platforms."
0: So with the Linux native port completely out of the question, they go on to state that even improving their code base to work better with Wine is not a viable option, saying, quote, "Even Wine support is difficult due to the presence of anti-cheat. While it would be wonderful to allow Roblox to run on Wine, the number of users who would benefit from it is extremely small compared to our other platforms. Moreover, it wouldn't be worthwhile if it made it easier for exploiters to cheat.
1: This line of thinking is not entirely unheard of course, but it's starting to feel outdated and a little short-sighted. There might not be users today, but if Roblox were to use Linux to build their own platform for their players, then they could be in control of their own future.
0: Yeah, and of course it's a tiny user base if you make it literally impossible to play. I mean, some of these companies just, they haven't had the realization that Valve had a decade ago. Valve recognized the direction that Windows, Microsoft Store, all these app stores were heading in and realized they needed a neutral platform. Currently, Roblox's fate is in the hands of Apple and Google. Despite a large increase in their user base, the company reported a loss of 44 cents per share in the last quarter, and their revenue amounted to $2.23 billion, but their net income was negative $924 million. It's a challenging business model to try to generate profits through these app stores, and I suspect they're just too financially strained to think long term. This isn't a Linux problem. It's a Roblox problem.
1: Canonical has released an optimized version of Ubuntu 2304 for Star5's Vision 5.2 RISC-V single board computer. This is the second time the companies have partnered. The Vision 5.2 RISC-V single board computer leverages Star5's JH7110 64-bit system on a chip. At its heart, this SoC features a powerful 64-bit RISC-V processor running at a clock speed of 1.5 GHz, accompanied by an integrated GPU and 8 gigs of DDR4 RAM. Additionally, it comes equipped with a 40-pin GPIO header, two RJ45 gigabit Ethernet ports, an M2M key slot, and HDMI 2.0 video output. That's an impressive set of specifications and might just be appealing to developers out there.
0: Linode.com/land. 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
0: As we record, the Open Source Summit North America is taking place online and in Vancouver, Canada, in person. The Linux Foundation puts this event on.
1: The foundation describes the summit as, quote, the premier event for open source developers, technologists, and community leaders to collaborate, share information, solve problems, and gain knowledge, furthering open source innovation and ensuring a sustainable open source ecosystem. It's the gathering place for open source code and community contributors.
0: Well, I guess that's certainly true for those in the orbit of the Linux Foundation ecosystem, and there are many of those, independent and large companies. We've gone for many years to just document the event as press, and the Open Source Summit in North America tends to be One of my personal favorite events that the Linux Foundation puts on is typically the most in my wheelhouse, and I would imagine a lot of the audiences. It's been a pretty good year for the foundation with event attendance and even revenue, but attendance to this event is down a bit, bucking the recent trends as described by Executive Director Jim Zemlin during his keynote.
2: You know, we've seen rounds of layoffs and sort of company after company and a lot of cost cutting. I know I've spoken to some folks who really wanted to be here today, but there's travel restrictions at their organization. They couldn't make it in person. They're here virtually instead. But I don't know if it's that open source is counter-cyclical to these kind of things, but around the Linux Foundation, and then just in the communities that I talk with day in, day out, we're kind of seeing a reverse trend. We really had our best first quarter ever at the Linux Foundation. You know, for those of you who were in Amsterdam, the KubeCon event was sold out with a several thousand person wait list. Community participation is up across most Linux Foundation projects. And we're just seeing new projects being created and new organizations who've never participated in open source joining our communities as well. So I am seeing some hope where there's darkness, and I hope that that trend will continue throughout the rest of the year.
1: That's something we can all agree on. As always, companies will make a series of announcements at the event. Amazon's AWS team is among the first, announcing today that they are open sourcing snapshot fuzzing and policy authorization tools.
0: Yeah, the announcements will range from, well, that hardly matters, to this could have a significant impact. It's also a platform for the Linux Foundation to make their own announcements, as they did with their embedded open source summit plans. So if you're watching for it this week, you'll see the news trickle out over the next few days. The event wraps up at the end of this week, so you know we'll keep an eye on the big stuff and everything else going on in the world of Linux and open source. So don't miss a single episode. Head over to linuxactionnews.com/subscribe for all the ways to get each and every release.
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0: If we missed a story, boost in with a new podcast app and tell us what you'd like to hear us cover.
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0: Thanks for joining us. That's all the news for this week.

0: Reality is, if you told me a year ago that we were going to have a correction down to 63,000, I would have been ecstatic. That would have been a fantastic price for us. Yes, the ETFs have had a big impact on the price appreciation in twofold. The first one is the fact, of course, that if you make something easier to buy, there will be more demand, and more demand than supply means prices go up. But the most important point here is actually what the ETF for Bitcoin being approved meant. It actually means that regulators can't stand in the way of legitimate products and financial products forever. So what we're going to see and what the market is actually counting on is definitely a set of new crypto products that will come to market soon. Ethereum ETFs, Solana ETFs, many of these other crypto products that I'm sure are coming to market. So it's really this starting gun. That's what is happening, and not really just a Bitcoin ETF on its own.
1: It though. Welcome back to This Week in Bitcoin. We'll get into that. This though is your weekly high signal Bitcoin news podcast. My name is Chris. I go by Chris LAS online, and we do this every week. Oh, and I've got my crap together. I'm back from a road trip to NixCon and the Southern California Linux Expo. It's actually pretty great to meet some of you there already. That was pretty cool and unexpected. Many of us making it back for the first time since 2019. And while I was away, it appears the battle has begun at the ETF floodgates for the wider crypto market. Surprisingly, though, the first shots appear to be fired from the SEC. I say surprisingly because this comes after years of the SEC dodging the big question.
2: So do you recognize, how would you categorize Ether then?
3: Look, I think that the general sweep of what Congress did, not just in the 30s, but as amended.
2: I'm asking you, sitting in your chair now to make.
1: This is SEC Chair Gary Gensler testifying to Congress, and I think you can tell where this is going.
2: Make an assessment under the laws as exist. Is Ether a commodity or a security?
3: Without speaking to anyone.
2: I know you've repeatedly said that you're not going to speak to one, except you've spoken to one, Bitcoin. So I'm asking you to speak to a second one, the second largest market cap here.
3: And speaking to the tokens, there's 10 to 12,000. If there's a group of entrepreneurs in the
2: I'm asking about one.
3: The public is anticipating a profit based on the...
2: I'm asking a specific question, Chair Gensler. I said this in private. This should be no shock to you. I'm asking this question. Is it is Ether a commodity or a security?
3: And again, it depends on the facts and the law. And if there's a group of individuals...
2: I'm asking about the facts and the law sitting in your seat and the judgment you are making.
1: Clearly, Gary's having a tough time answering the question, at least in the recent past. But this week, maybe that's changed.
4: Okay, let's talk about today's top stories, and we start with some breaking news. The Ethereum Foundation reportedly under investigation by the SEC. According to Fortune, the U.S. regulator began a probe into the foundation shortly after the network shifted to proof of stake in 2022. The outlet also spoke to a person at a company who received a subpoena request. Back in February, Ethereum updated its website to reflect that it had received a voluntary inquiry from a state authority, one that required confidentiality, and also removed a disclosure on the foundation's website that said it had never been contacted by an agency that required confidentiality.
1: Now, we don't know at this point in time if it's actually a securities investigation that's happening or something just a little more routine. However, the wider crypto industry seems to be gearing up for that securities battle. You see, the idea is that if Ethereum can get sold through an ETP or ETF product, then so could Solana and all the other centrally managed crypto products. So the whole industry is interested in what happens here. And in the liquidity for these projects in the anticipation of the ETF has an impact on Bitcoin's price action in the short term. And what we really have to kind of appreciate is there's fundamental differences between a commodity and a security, and it hinges on what's being bought and what's being sold. Commodities are basic goods that can be traded or exchanged. Securities, however, they involve taking ownership, stake in something. Maybe somebody or an entity or a group provides credit to a common group in hopes of earning a profit. They're more centrally managed. And this was made sort of decidedly clear in the Securities Act of 1933, where it creates three thresholds to determine if something is a security. Now, two of them are pretty straightforward, but there's a there's a third threshold. And, well, it's a bit of a more vague threshold, and that's where Ethereum's management team will make their argument. Now, to explain it better than I can, this clip is Dan Bowen. He's a professor of computer science and electrical engineering at Stanford University.
5: Now, what's interesting is if you look at the statutes, the organic statutes, the Securities Act of 1933 and the Securities and Exchange Act of 1934, each contains a section that defines what a security is. And the definitions look pretty pedestrian and obvious. They talk about stock. They talk about bonds. They talk about other instruments that most of us would recognize as clearly being securities. But they then throw in a phrase called investment contract. What the heck is an investment contract? Well, the investment contract is what I call a rubber phrase. It's flexible, and it's designed to capture arrangements that act like securities, but don't fit comfortably within any of the other categories of securities.
1: Now, you'll hear the ETH promoters and marketing team tell you that, well, the SEC's already made past statements that make it clear they consider ETH a commodity. And if ETH is a commodity, then it is not under the purview of the SEC. And Professor Dan gets into that a bit as well.
5: In a recent speech given in June 2018 by Bill Hinman, the director of the Division of Corporation Finance at the SEC, Bill clearly articulated that it's the SEC's position that Bitcoin and Ether are not securities. That's a very important conclusion. And the interesting question is, what's the logical process that leads to that conclusion? Division Director Hinman reasoned as follows. He said that, to the best of his understanding, Bitcoin and Ether were sufficiently decentralized that there was no one who played the role of a promoter in the system. No one had sufficient control over the system. Not only was there no promoter, there was also no asymmetry of information. There was no situation where there was someone like a promoter or like an issuer who would know so much more than people transacting the system that it gave rise to the asymmetry that would cause the registration requirement. And in registration, the issuer or the promoter has to disclose the additional information they have so that purchasers are adequately informed with regard to the purchase and sale of the underlying security.
1: The problem is there was an asymmetrical difference, and the SEC's director's understanding was wrong, and his public statements were wrong. There were people who knew more than the rest at ETH's founding. There were those who had access to ETH before the public, as this famous audio of Ethereum founder Vitalik so clearly captured for all of history.
6: So we are going to start the Ether presale in a couple of weeks. So the Ether presale will be an opportunity for anyone to purchase Ether, where Ether is the internal currency inside of the Ethereum system, sort of like the XRP and Ripple.
7: Now, is there a big window of opportunity for people to get in, or
6: yes,
7: is there just like a one-day opportunity?
6: No, it's something we're thinking of. It might be 45 days, it might be 30, it might be 60 days.
7: Okay, so there's plenty of time.
8: Sort of,
6: yes,
8: an incremental thing, so the earlier you go,
6: yes,
8: in.
6: The earlier you get in, the better a price you get.
7: Now, like, let's say you're one of the founders of Ethereum and your colleague Charles, right? What's to prevent one of you guys to load up and get half the ethers for yourself? Or do you have to buy in to those ethers also?
6: Yeah, well, okay, so we are going... Like, exactly how much Ether we're going to get, that's still undecided, but it will be very, very public, and it will be a rather small portion of the entire.
7: I mean, when you say small portion, are you talking about like 10% of the total, 5%? Because,
6: yes,
7: you know, when,
6: right,
7: when...
6: Right, it'll be some, like...
7: Or you guys are still undecided.
1: What does the percentage matter if the supply is uncapped? It doesn't matter. And I've never been very satisfied with their transparency around any of this. We did get a little more insight at the time, though.
6: What we're hoping is that sort of similar to what happened with MasterCoin. If that slice is something like 20%, and then the value of Ether goes up by 5, then we basically have the entire initial BTC that we got all over again.
1: Now, to me, that sounds like a group or a team that are clearly going to work to drive up the value of an investment. And it's kind of a point they've made over and over again on stage. They are a team. Here's a quick couple of takes on that.
9: It's about 100 people that are working on Ethereum right now. Myself leading the protocol design.
10: And we also have branding teams. We have marketing teams.
1: Branding teams, marketing teams, Vitalik's leading design. When you buy Ethereum, you're expecting these people to grow and expand the Ethereum protocol. and expand the Ethereum ecosystem. When this happens, you're expecting the value of Ethereum to go up. That sounds like a security managed by a team that you're making investment in with an expectation of return. And I'm not alone on this take. SEC Chair Gary Gensler has more recently said, and just made this point very clear several times, if you take funding, it's kind of clear.
3: If you're raising money from the public and the public is in anticipation of profit based upon that promoter, sponsor, that group's efforts, that's within the securities laws. And it's within the securities laws because Congress painted with a broad brush. They wanted to protect you, the investing public, so that you have proper information or what's called full and fair information and protect you against fraud and scammers and the like.
1: Now, despite I should say, all of the documentation and the audio I could play you, it's not actually a clear win for the SEC or really for the Ethereum team. You see, they're both going to use this broad brush, as Gary puts it, to defend their area. This is where the turf war really will happen for them, is in this broad brush zone. And that's going to be a lot of nuance. And as this drama unfolds, the contention of the investment market that invests in Bitcoin as a quote-unquote risk asset is going to be whipsawing their buys and sells right along with this drama. So thanks. Thanks, crypto. Appreciate that. And I, speaking of turf wars, you know, I wouldn't pass over the fact that we're seeing an actual turf war play out right now. You see, the CFTC may end up being an ally of Ethereum in this fight, arguing that, well, it's distributed enough now. Maybe it wasn't initially, but, you know, now. And the chairman of the CFTC recently told Congress that if the SEC reclassified Ethereum, it would mess things up.
11: If we do have any action by the SEC to essentially validate that decision, i.e., you know, constituting Ether as a security, it would then put our registrants, our exchanges, who list Ether as a futures contract, sort of in non-compliance of SEC rules as opposed to CFTC rules. So I am working with Chair Gensler. We're working with his office. We're working with the agency to ensure that whatever steps are taken are deliberate, that we're involved, and that they understand certainly what the consequences would be if there was a decision by the agency to determine that Ether was a security. As of now, we need to preserve the integrity of our markets and understand that this is a years-old decision where these markets are functioning well under the decision and the conclusion that Ether is a commodity.
1: Okay, coming up, some ETF news, your boosts and project updates you need to know about, a fantastic resource, and a couple of clips of the week to round it all out. 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And now a quick Bitcoin ETF update. I'm going to watch these as long as it seems to be driving critical narratives or price action that might matter to you. And this week, GBTC's bankruptcy sell-off saw record-setting outflows, now double any other ETF in outflows year-to-date, and has set a record for cumulative outflows for any ETF in history. That's the kind of sell-off we're seeing from just the GBTC ETF, which might explain some of the price action this week. But despite all of that, the Bitcoin ETFs rank third overall out of 3,400 ETFs in annual revenue generated so far. 68%, though, of the Bitcoin network has not sold or moved their coins in over a year. So don't let things around the ETF scare you. The majority of the coin holders are still the plebs. But the overall Bitcoin ETF market seems to be doing very well despite the outflows. And the reality is most people think GBTC can only continue these kind of outflows till the end of the year at the most. And as you've probably guessed, this has been really fantastic for Coinbase, as the CEO, Brian Armstrong, recently mentioned.
12: Yeah, so with the, you know, the ETFs that got approved, we've seen a huge influx of capital into the system. About $12 billion of inflow have happened. And, you know, some when that happens, sometimes people ask us, well, what does that mean for Coinbase? Well, you know, it's actually incredibly positive for Coinbase. We're storing, we're the custodian for about 90% of the assets in those Bitcoin ETFs. And so we have monetization opportunities there as a custodian. But it didn't cannibalize any of the opportunity in our direct products, too, our retail app, our institutional product. We actually saw increased inflows there while we saw $12 billion of inflow into the ETFs.
1: I've got some project updates for you. RoboSats 0.6.0 is out. This is a non-KYC, non-know-your-customer way to buy Bitcoins using the Lightning Network. They've been working on an Android app as well, but something that I think is going to be just a big deal long term is their renewed effort on decentralization. They're picking this back up, and they introduced a major upgrade that introduces RoboSats Federation, a decentralized system of independent coordinators to host orders. They say this will enhance the platform's robustness and experience. Now, it's just the beginning, but they say this is the first step towards significant decentralization, allowing users to interact with any coordinator seamlessly. They have a new avatar generator in there, and of course, bug fixes and improvements. And in the spirit of KYC-free Bitcoin, another platform that just seems to be going from strength to strength now, and I'm happy to actually say that, is BISC, B-I-S-Q. And they have just released BISC 2. They're trying to make it easier to use, and something I think that is really a great resource if you're considering using BISC. Some of their team joined an AMA and asked me anything on Stacker News, and they answered some great questions about how it works, the feature breakdown, fees, the differences between BISC 2 and BISC 1. Another great way to buy your Bitcoin peer-to-peer KYC-free. I'll have links to the AMA and to the news article about RoboSats, two of my favorite applications out there. Great ways to stack Bitcoin without KYC. We have some boosts. The Dude Abide comes in with 77,777 sats. Oh boy, you are our baller lobster this week, the Dude Abides. He was boosting episode 1. He says, let's get this thing to the first page. It deserves it. Thanks. You know, that does help in the Fountain charts. Lots of people find us when we go to the top page. Jeremy Ross comes in with 20,000 sats. Great show so far. Looking forward to more episodes as I continue my own journey into crypto and value for value. Oh, be very careful, Jeremy. We appreciate you being here. And hopefully after a few episodes, you'll stop calling it crypto and you'll call it Bitcoin. I appreciate the boost. Jordan Bravo comes in with 5,555 sats.
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1: He says, I'm excited for this week in Bitcoin, especially in the way of Bitcoin Dad going on hiatus. Yes, yeah, I've heard a few of those. Thank you very much. Adam Curry comes in with 10,000 sats.
14: Make it so.
1: Says a great clip about DOS. Happy to oblige, Podfather. Glad you found it useful. Thanks for the booth. Booth? Thanks for the booth. For the Jeff booth. No, thank you for the boost. I appreciate it. Chad F. comes in with a strong, really enjoying the show, row of ducks. Thank you, Chad F. Yukon Ornelius, probably getting that right. Right? Comes in with 10,000 sats.
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1: Says, this was a great episode. Episode 2, it gives me a busy dad the distilled information I need. Now I don't always have the time to pay attention to everything going on with the news and the talk, so this show is filling those holes in just 1 hour. Oh, I'm going to try to keep it under an hour. Maybe I went long. I mean, there will be weeks where it goes a little long, I imagine, depending on the news. I'd say my nominal target is 25 to 30 minutes, but I don't push it if it's not necessary for the content. It's, again, it's high signal. Get you in, get you out. This is the part where I like to just slow down and engage with the community and expand where we can. And of course, I'm hoping this kind of becomes a revolving conversation where you guys boost in with the topics and things you care about, the things you want follow up on or you want to follow up on. 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And I love it when you do. Green Everett boosted in with 5,000 sats. He says, I'm here because Adam Curry said I should listen. Well, very good. The Podfather, it has great taste. This is my first time here. I'm hitting play now. Adam's people, we boost right off the bat. Now that is great. It's good people. That's what that is. That is good, good people.
15: B-O-O-S-T.
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1: 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Appreciate that. The Tone Wrecker comes in with 6,102 sats. This is great weekly coverage of capturing relevant events, and nice to see the nod to Time Chain Calendar. Added your show to my rotation. I appreciate that. Nice nod of confidence. Sorry I missed you last week. Where were you? I was here. Okay, no, I wasn't. Time Chain Calendar shout out. Still a great, great tool. I really love it. I have it up on a couple of my tablets that I have around my house. Yes, I have tablets around my house. Don't bug me about it. Gene Bean comes in with another row of ducks. Do you have any suggestions on how to get started running a Bitcoin node, possibly on a VPS like Hetzner? I don't know if I recommend Hetzner. I don't have experience with running a node on Hetzner. If anybody does, please boost in. I'll tell you what I've been really liking, Gene, if you're up for it, is the Nix Bitcoin project. It's a bit intense if you're not familiar with Nix, so that's a big lift. But all of the issues you have with something like a Start 9, which I think is great, or an Umbral, which is pretty good, you don't have with Nix Bitcoin. And that is somebody else is managing and packaging things up and kind of making assumptions about how your system is built. And then when big updates happen, those assumptions can sometimes bite you. And things go wrong and you end up down like at a command line interface, maybe some sort of series of scripts that they've written, taking different incarnations off of their form, trying to get your personal bank back up online. And if you're a small business like me, you know, it's a pretty critical part of what we do. And what Nix Bitcoin does is like a prescription. It has to be followed every single time. And if anything fails, it doesn't build completely. So you have this sort of pre-flight check. And if everything doesn't check out, it doesn't build. The system doesn't switch. If you switch and there's like some sort of bug or software regression that couldn't be caught at build time, but it's like some sort of bug, maybe an LND or something like that, you just roll back. And that kind of ability to roll back without affecting your data, but be able to roll back the applications, I think a pretty big deal for a Bitcoin node. I know Umbral just has a new update this week. Version 1.0 came out. Could be worth looking at. I don't know about Hetzner. I'd like to hear other people's thoughts on that. I have to tell you, it feels risky to some degree to use a Bitcoin, to seriously use a node on any VPS, depending on what your threat vector is. I think it's just something to keep in mind. That is something I'd love to open up for conversation to the rest of the audience, so please do boost in if you have opinions on that. Mr. Pib comes in. Mr. Pib? Is that you? With one extra B, that's all it takes, and that's not... Okay, I'll go with it. 5,000 sats. Bitcoin noob here, totally ignorant, to be honest. Wow, well, you got a boost in, dude. That's pretty good. You haven't led me astray on Linux, FOSS, or self-hosting, so I'll hitch onto this wagon as well. I've been curious about Bitcoin, and it's nice to have a source of information who I already trust. I learned a lot so far. Keep them coming, please. I'd welcome some Bitcoin 101-type podcasts for myself, fellow newbies who are listening. Thank you, Chris. We should probably start as a community collecting resources for total Bitcoin newbies. I like the intellectual curiosity a lot. Mr. Pib, that's a rarity. You're a special person. That is really something. And thank you for the boost. I really appreciate that, too. I know that first setup can be a little bit of a climb. Mr. Kospielin comes in with 2,000 sats. Says, love the updates segment. Thank you. J-Cube, 2,000 sats. Heck yeah, dude. I'm glad you're covering this stuff. And User82 came in with 3,000 sats. This is great to see you back. And Hybrid Sarcasm was rocking the support after getting his Walby and Strike issues sorted out. I know. Well, he says managed wallets like Albion Strike make it impossible to empty my wallet to zero. Yeah. That's always kind of a trick because this is one of the reasons I think Liquid and Lightning are going to be maybe more accessible to average users that are moving small funds. Because I mean, I probably have wallets all over the place with what essentially are dust sats. Because you always have to reserve some for fees. Yeah. Would a self-hosted wallet be the solution to this? To a degree, you're always going to have the issue of needing to get, you know, the fees covered. But what you could do pretty easily on a self-hosted wallet is, you know, throw some more UTXOs in there, combine it into a larger transaction and move them all out. You'll have more optionality. You definitely have more optionality on a self-hosted one. There are minimum transactions, and you know how you've seen this before, like on the hosted ones where they're like, they'll just auto-calculate the fees for you and they'll just tell you, like, they don't give you like different kinds of optionality to control, like how many fees you want, or maybe you want to do replace by fee. Like, they don't give you access to that stuff that is tooling to solve some of this. So it does get better, but it's not perfect. 21 is enough comes in with 12,121 sats. And they write, this is the first Jupiter Broadcasting show I can catch from the very beginning. That's great. Welcome aboard, sir. Thanks for all the content. Now, that's all the boosts we had above 2,000 sats. I currently have a cutoff of 2,000 sats universally across my shows just for time purposes. It's sort of the best way I can manage, but I appreciate all of it. We had 32 boosters this week, which is really outrageously great. And so I read all of them. They all go in my show notes for posterity as well. So if your amount is below the 2,000 sats, don't worry. I'm still seeing it. It just doesn't make it into the actual on-air portion. But I appreciate all of them. Thank you, everybody who boosted in. We stacked 199,927 sats. Radical transparency around what we bring in the value-for-value model is key to how this works. That's why I tell you the amounts. 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Now, I do have a couple of resources of the week that I want to get to, so I'm not done with you yet. But thank you, boosters. 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Bolts.exchange. Now, you may know about Bolts.exchange, but if you don't, let me just take a second and tell you this is the way that myself and pretty much everybody I know moves funds between on-chain and Lightning, or from Lightning back to on-chain, or potentially swap into Liquid. Bolts, B-O-L-T-Z dot exchange. So if you've got some sats sitting in a wallet and you want to get them in a new podcast app and you want to get them onto Lightning, you can use Bolts.exchange. Or if you want to take sats out of a Lightning wallet and move them on-chain to store them, you can use Bolts.exchange. And I think it's a fantastic service and something they've done this week that made me want to mention them. And I got to say, I'd love to see everybody do this, is Bolts.exchange has posted a very, very good warrant canary. Maybe what should really be the industry standard. They have their PGP signature up there, and it's a signed message that says, the maintainers and admins of the software project known as Bolts Exchange have received and complied with zero requests for information from any kind of third parties, including but not limited to government agencies. We will renew this notice within 60 days' time. If this notice fails to be renewed by then, you should assume the worst. I am the admin of HTTPS Bolts.exchange. I am in control of my PGP key. I will update this canary within 60 days. Today is 2024-03-2022. And of course, they put the latest Bitcoin block hash in there as well with their PGP signature. You can then also, they make it easy to import their keys and verify this message. They give you the actual PGP command line and curl command line, and it's really GPG, to do all that. That, man, just a round of applause and a bell for them. I'm going to slap that bell hard for those guys. I think that is something that we should see anybody who's responsible for any kind of transactions or where they touch your money for a few minutes even. I want to see that. I want to see this from, you know, Blockworks. I want to see this from Coinbase. I think we should see this everywhere. So I'll put a link to their canary, and I'll also link to Bolts.exchange because it really truly is a fantastic and quick and cheap way to move between Lightning, on-chain, and Liquid. And now it's time for our final clips of the week. This one is a reminder of why Bitcoin is important, and it really is a dramatic one. India's Congress Party, not familiar with the politics of India, so I can't vouch either way for the Congress Party, but they apparently represent around 20% of the population, and this week they had their bank accounts frozen just 2 months before elections.
14: If any of you imagine, anybody in the country imagines what happens when your bank account, your ATM card, your entire financial identity is erased, right? You can imagine if it is done to a family, the family will starve to death. If it is done to a business, the business will be crippled. Right? This is what has been done to the Congress Party 1 month back. All our bank accounts have been frozen. We can do no campaign work. We cannot support our workers. We cannot support our candidates. Our leaders cannot fly from one part of the country to the other. Forget fly. They can't take a railway train. And this has been done literally 2 months before the election campaign.
1: Bitcoin fixes this. It can happen in India. It can happen in Canada. And it happens where you live today already. You just probably, hopefully, have had the privilege of not having to notice. And Bitcoin also protects you from inflation. And this week, some are saying that we may have just witnessed a transition from the Fed to now a new standard of high inflation for longer.
16: Mohamed Al-Aryan is here, chief economic advisor at Allianz, president of Queen's College at Cambridge University, and a Fed. Are you a whisperer? What are you?
17: Observer.
16: Fed observer. Did you think it was dovish, more dovish than you were expecting yesterday?
17: Oh, absolutely. And in two ways. One is a signal that they're willing to tolerate higher inflation for longer. And second, something that is flying below the radar screen is what Chair Powell said about QT, said about the balance sheet, saying that he's willing to slow down the journey to a lower balance sheet. I think that twin patience means that we may well look back on this week as the week in which central banks stepped away from a very strict inflation target to a much broader concept of an inflation
16: target. And this has...
1: The truth is, the Fed's trapped. If they lower rates, inflation will start ticking up faster than it already is in a tightening cycle. And if they don't lower the rates, it seems like a very likely scenario that we'll enter a massive recession. If you look at all the indicators that are all peaking at pre-2008 levels.

0: like the asymmetric risk is now of a recession after we've had two really hot inflation numbers?
1: So I was with you when you asked me what does the outlook look like. I told you 55% soft landing, 30% recession, 15% something better than that.
0: Oh, yeah.
1: And I think that they realize two things. I think they realize that the economy is weakening, but they've also realized, or I hope they're going to realize, that we are living in a world in which the supply side is the problem and that we need to tolerate slightly higher inflation if we don't want to sacrifice the economy.
2: Now, how about that? Now it's we can't risk the economy. Not we have to stop inflation. Either way, Bitcoin protects your purchasing power over the long term in numerous ways. But these two that we just covered, I think these are some of the most powerful. And these are the ones that your no-coiner friends and family are going to start to understand as their financial privilege begins to melt away. Now, if you made it this far, I want to just say thank you very much. This Week in Bitcoin.show is where you can find the links. I now have a contact form if you're not a booster, but boost is really what I'd love to see from you and what you'd love to see from me. Boost it and tell me what you'd like to see in the show, what you'd like to see covered. Was there something missed that you thought should have been in here? That'd also be great to let me know. It helped me refine what I'm watching. I'm hoping to create the number one Bitcoin news podcast for the podcasting 2.0 community and for the Jupiter broadcasting community. And of course, the wider one as well. So I'm also soliciting value for value music, songs that fit the theme of the show. You know, you don't play Bitcoin songs on a podcast, but this is a great excuse to play one. So if there's a great value for value Bitcoin song, please link it to me. Or if just there's some music you think that works really well for an outro, I'd love to hear it because I think it's a great way for the show to incorporate a feature that really has changed the discussion around sats. When you boost into a show or you boost a track, people are not denominating that value in dollars. The entire value for value community is using sats. Everything is being valued in sats directly. It's the beginning of something beautiful, and now music is part of that. So I'd like to incorporate it into this show. Now, this week, though, since I don't have a value for value song, I do have a meme of the week. You know, it's something kind of silly. And old Mikey Saylor, he's always great for a meme. He's a bit of a meme factory. Perhaps that's intentional. Wouldn't it be hilarious if we discovered he had writers helping him come up with quips that can be memed? Oh, that'd be so much drama. It'd be crazy. Maybe I should get out of here. The signal is beginning to drop, I think. Thank you so much for listening to This Week in Bitcoin. I'll see you next week. And I mean it.
3: What do you do with the Bitcoin besides it just gather value?
4: Real estate developers in New York City, they're not buying the real estate because they want to live in it.
3: But like most of the people who are buying assets,

0: Okay.
1: Right, like, the point is, if you have the superior asset, it's going up forever, Laura. Forever.
2: Right, I mean, right, but I mean, we can all look Bitcoin sort of as...
1: Forever, Laura.
3: People...

them we core. We call them we core. People that use fiat currency, we call them the core. We call them the core.

0: So guys, you know airport washrooms? They're their own sort of weird mystery place.
1: Yeah.
0: Some people do the weirdest stuff in there. But the one that comes to mind on this trip was, in Europe, they're civilized and they have like full doors for the most part.
2: So nice. We could learn a lot.
0: It's great. Them. But as you like get further and further out of Europe, the crack increases and increases. It's kind of funny. That is a sign of how many airports I was in the last 2 days. But someone was having like a full-on business call while sitting.
1: No.
0: Yes. In one of these stalls, like a very sophisticated language, not like, you know, your buddy.
1: There must be like some sort of sound transfer factor from the other stalls into the call.
0: Oh, easily. I could hear the conversation full, plain, like totally clear. So you got to wonder, like, how does this person think this is acceptable? They're not even hiding the fact that they're in some airport washroom just like doing their business.
2: I think Chris was more thinking they could hear
1: everybody else, right? And then how do you not, like, I don't know, take advantage of that and just get real loud with your business?
0: Oh, I clearly missed an opportunity.

0: Hello, friends, and welcome back to your weekly Linux talk show. My name is Chris.
1: My name is Wes.
2: And my name is Brent.
0: Hello, boys. Well, coming up on the show today, Wes is going to blow us away with his new second brain. There's a good chance this note system is better than yours and definitely mine. Plus, we've been trying out a, quote, 100% private chat that you can self-host. It bills itself as the first messaging platform that has no user identifiers of any kind. 100% private by design. We'll tell you about it, and then we'll round out the show with some great boosts, some picks, and more. So before we get into all of that, let's say good morning to our friends over at Tailscale. 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We love it. 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It creates a flat network of all your machines. 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And if you get a chance, let them know the Unplugged program sent you somehow. Let them know. Tailscale.com. Before we go any further, let's say time-appropriate greetings to our virtual lug. Hello, Mumble Room.
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5: And hello, Brent.
0: Hi.
1: What a showing, especially considering we're recording away from our normal time.
0: That's right. We're recording early. It's Sunday on a Wednesday here at Jupiter Broadcasting. We're having breakfast for dinner. We're going to take the weekend off because it's somebody special's birthday.
1: Aww.
0: Wes's birthday this weekend, and he's going to do a little traveling to celebrate. Brent and I are going to do a little healing and work to celebrate. That's what we'll be doing.
2: I'll do the healing. You do the work.
0: Yeah. Yeah. I got an RV to get ready for your family trip, so there's going to be plenty of things to do this weekend. But happy birthday, Wes.
1: Thank you.
0: We're glad you can take the day off.
1: Yeah, me too. And thanks for doing all this hard work right now so I can do it.
0: Hard work? Are you kidding? This actually worked out perfect. This is one of those weeks where we have been using these apps behind the scenes just to, you know, get some time with them for weeks anyway. So we were ready to talk about this at any point. So this worked out just fine. Plus, Brent, you just got stateside again. You're now hunkered down at Alex's house. Doing all right?
2: Well, I travel the whole way home. I'm just going to make a pit stop here in my, you know, second or third home of Raleigh.
0: Right. Of course, I want you to make another pit stop at the end of April because we have a meetup in Olympia, Washington at the end of April, meetup.com/Jupiter Broadcasting. But before Brent even gets out of Raleigh, they have a meetup coming. That's right. That's right, two meetups in the month of April. Saturday, April 8th in Raleigh, there's a pizza party going on. And then Saturday, April 29th in Olympia, Washington, we're doing a Linux Spring meetup in the capital of Washington State. Meetup.com/Jupiter Broadcasting for details on that. So I hope you can make it to both, but I understand, Brent, if you got to go home and feed cats or something, I get it.
2: Well, I'll go there, feed cats, go to the meetup, go back. You know, that's my, I mean, that's my normal lifestyle, right?
0: Come on down. We'll do a little more car work.
2: Well, my car will need work. It's been sitting at a hotel for a month now.
0: Oh, man. Yeah, all right. I'm down. Yeah, I'm looking forward to it. Also, I should probably mention Linux Fest Northwest has their call for speakers open. We'll put a link in the notes for that. It's running until June 4th. So if you're interested in being a speaker at Linux Fest Northwest, which I think is the best fest in the country, we'll have a link and you should go submit your talk. I wonder if we should probably think about some talks.
1: We sure should.
2: Oh, yeah, we should.
0: I'd love to see a podcasting 2.0 talk there, too, to help people wrap their noodles around what's going on there, because there's a lot of overlap between the open source community and podcasting 2.0. So we'll have that link. And, of course, a whole other range. I think so we should get some Ansible stuff in there if people want to talk Ansible.
1: That'd be a lot of fun.
0: Yeah. Maybe we could get Alex to do a talk on that. I haven't mentioned that to him, but.
1: But you're just bringing it up here on the show instead of. Yeah. Okay.
0: Well, if we had like enough JB talks, we could probably have a JB room again like we did a couple of years ago.
2: That sounds fun.
0: Where just we always have a talk going from a JB host.
2: Well, I think I'd like to hear two things from the audience. One is, what do you want to hear us talk about if you're attending? You know, that's an easy way for us to fill in the gaps. But two is, who else, like anybody, would you love to see there? And maybe we can try to convince them. Like, I'm charming, right? I can invite them and see if I can do something.
0: We'll stick Brent on them.
1: Ambassador Brent.
0: Once he starts feeding them brunch, they can't say no. That's how that works.
1: Shh, don't reveal his secrets.
0: That's how he does it. He gets in, and then before you know it, he's living at your place, and you're okay with it.
1: You're full, you're happy, and somehow Brent's there.
0: Yep. Right? Saw it happen in Berlin. He'll do it to Alex all over again. Eventually he has to move on, though. He does have cats at home. So one of the ways that Wes never forgets about his pups at home is he has great notes. Everybody always says that about Wes. That Wes Payne, he has the best notes. Everybody always says that.
1: They okay. sure do.
0: I've never heard that, actually. I've never really understood.
1: I don't
0: understood.
1: Think I've heard that either.
0: Have you had a note system before this?
1: I have, yeah. Although it's not super fancy. It's mostly just been, you know, I make a lot of markdown files. I've got a folder system. I've kind of got some, like, you know, daily journal-ish files. And then I've got notes for specific projects. And then, of course, a lot of things live with, you know, if there's already Git repo for that, then maybe the notes are there. There's sort of a top-level setup for, you know, the personal day-to-day notes.
0: Sounds like you've tried a few things. Daily journal makes me think there might be journal entries where I'm in there. That's just weird. I just have to process that for a second. I wonder if I have any notes where you guys are mentioned by name.
1: Yeah, that's I don't know weird. If I'm putting your name in there. Certainly the show's just coming out there. You know, it's like a to-do yeah. and then maybe like some notes or like paragraphs for later or snippets of ideas.
0: That's cool. Yeah.
2: I have a note. I keep my favorite quotes from each of you. You know, every day we spend time together. I pick one favorite quote from the day. And I throw it in there.
0: Sounds like a blackmail document.
1: Yeah. Hmm.
2: It's going to come in handy one day. I know it.
0: Man, oh man. Good thing we installed that backdoor rootkit on Brent's laptop so we have all the blackmail we need. So Wes has been looking into something called Logseq, L-O-G-S-E-Q, and it bills itself as a privacy-first open source knowledge base. And surprise, surprise, if you know anything about Wes, you won't be too shocked. It's using Clojure, and it stores data like a human brain. And they call this a graph of nodes consisting of interconnected concepts, which is honestly what turned me off on this. When I first heard that, I'm like, well, it's not for me. I've tried like Emacs org mode. I've tried that stuff. What's worked for me in the past has been Evernote, something I can just create notebooks and I can go put notes in there and categorize them by thing and then search on it later on.
1: Yeah, you're a long time Evernote user. Yeah. At least you used to be, right?
0: Yeah, I used to be. Yeah. I hadn't really thought about changing the way I take notes. And if I'm willing to entertain that, I can really see Logseq as a super powerful system. So tell us a little bit about it and what drew you to it.
1: Well, I'd seen a lot of folks I know or like follow in, you know, various tech communities start to use it. And then I've been kind of curious about upgrading my notes in general. Right now, I just don't really have it's not structured data. You know, it is Markdown, but it's mostly organized solely by folders and then me using ripgrep to search through the folders on the command line to go find stuff.
0: Yeah.
1: Which has worked, but obviously doesn't allow very many fancy features. And Logseq, it kind of matched the way that I was already doing notes. I think you're right that, you know, it compared to something maybe like Obsidian, it is not quite as flexible in terms of like how you're going to structure things because it really is like an outliner first. So you kind of structure all of your stuff as blocks. And if you're thinking more in like a long-term format, you can do that, but it's less optimized for that approach. But that worked for me already because I kind of think of, you know, my markdown notes are often just like sections and then basically bulleted lists already, which translates pretty easy into Logseq.
0: So I thought it was Seq because it's security and privacy first, but Seq is what I've heard other people call it too. But what I think the change for me is I've been always thinking, okay, I'm working on this thing. I categorize this as this type of job. So then I put a note in this place. And it seems to me that with Logseq, the workflow is more, I open it up, it immediately has a flashing cursor in my daily journal that's just it's basically a new note for the day. And as soon as the application is loaded, you start brain dumping. And then later on, it looks to me like it gives you a pretty good set of tooling to pull that information out that you brain dumped and maybe stash that in individual places or put it on a flashcard with some additional information for you to recall quickly and categorize it after the fact. Is that true?
1: Yeah, and that's where the sort of the graph structure comes in, right? Is you can make explicit references to things. You can also have tags. As you start making those references, like you can just say, like, you just summon it up from the void and say, I want to have this, start this reference. And you can immediately click on it and go to the page itself where you can then, you know, add whatever notes you have for that specific topic. But it'll also show you every other page, right at the bottom of that specific page, it'll show you all the other pages, all your journal entries that have referenced it. So you can go trace like all the places. And those are like, that's like automatic back references. I'll let you just go walk around your, basically get plopped into this whole graph of connected nodes that you've linked together with these tags and references. And then the editor, which is just an Electron app with Clojure script under the hood, lets you sort of explore all around it by clicking or searching. One thing that's really neat is it's got sort of queries, including live queries built right in.
0: Mm-hmm.
1: So it, while it may have fewer plugins than Obsidian or Joplin or some of the other, you know, bigger, longer standing sort of notes applications, you can do some of the stuff that you might need a plugin to do in those other ecosystems using some of the advanced query functionality that it's got built in. And that was the other part I really liked about it. It felt a little more like I could just use it and start throwing the data I was already generating in and then figure out how all the structure I'm going to want to apply to it as it goes. And it matched my workflow, and I didn't need to do a bunch of plugins and customizing to get a lot of that functionality. If you want to do, if you're more interested in really fine tuning stuff, maybe it doesn't fit with, you know, it might not be the perfect fit for you because it is a little particular.
0: It's like, what do you prioritize? Do you prioritize the capture of it or the categorization and sorting of it? And the thing about Logseq's approach is you don't spend a bunch of time thinking, okay, what category is this? Where should I put it? What should I title this? What am I going to think of when I want to search for this in the future? You don't do any of that. You just start capturing. But you mentioned the plugins. It doesn't have the plugin ecosystem that Obsidian has, perhaps, but it has a very, very cool plugin ecosystem. So when Wes talked about this the first time, I dismissed it. Like I said, I just like, nah, this is not for me. It's nice for Wes, but it's not for me. And then this morning we started talking about it again because I was thinking about this episode. And I was like, well, I got to try it, right? I got to give it a shot. And so I started playing with it. I'm like, oh, okay, all right. I like this UI. I can tell the UI is faster than what I use. I'm thinking about if people send in their thoughts on what they use for note systems and we get enough feedback, I might share my system next week. We'll see.
1: Oh.
0: Yeah. So the feedback door and boost are open for your log and note system out there, dear listener. But and I'll share mine. But I thought, okay, well, I'll try out Logseq, logseq.com, SEQ, and see what it's like. I got it going. I'm like, okay, I like this. The performance is better than I expected. You know, you wouldn't even know it's an Electron app if you didn't know it was obviously an Electron app. But then I started messing around with the plugins. And man, if there's not stuff that I just do all the time. It also has some services, like legit services that I like that it ties in with as well. Todoist, obviously, book summary services. It has some really great plugins for managing PDFs. So one of my common problems is I need to get like the manufacturer's PDF for a part in the RV or the car or whatever it is. And then I need to get like a few paragraphs out of a 300-page PDF. And I highlight those or whatever. And it has a process for bringing in PDFs, taking the sections you highlight, making them automatically a bolted list for you.
1: I was impressed by that, honestly. Those were less essential features. I'm trying to do the knowledge capture because I'd like a tool I can use both for like my personal stuff, for some JB stuff, and then, you know, one that I don't sync anywhere that I just use for like proprietary work stuff so I can organize my thoughts there as well. And Logseq seemed flexible enough, and that's why I was interested, but I was a little worried that, you know, for other use cases, if we're going to talk about on the show, were some of those rough edges, were those going to be hammered out? And for the PDF stuff in particular, mm-hmm. Yeah, that was impressively nice. I don't know how well it works on mobile, but on the desktop app, which is primarily where I would do a lot of this kind of processing.
0: Yeah.
1: It was nice. I also liked, I have been using Todoist for a little while. It's a good app. I've enjoyed it. But as part of this, I wanted to see if my note system and knowledge base system could also take the role of a to-do system. And Logseq's got that built right in, including time tracking on your items if you want.
0: Oh.
1: Yeah. So you can say like you're going to do it and then like toggle it to say, oh, I've started working on this now, and then toggle it off when you've done. And then you can mark it complete when you've marked it complete.
0: Boy, people who need that is really handy.
1: It's also kind of neat because you can make various like pages for to-dos, and then you can just add to-dos on your various journals as you go. But if you've referenced them, you can still go pull all those up in one place or write a query to go find them and stick them on a page for you.
0: No wonder why you like it so much. That is particularly nice. And then on the back end, it's surprisingly simple. It's a directory with Markdown files.
1: Yeah, that's it. I mean, it's both an open source app itself, which I like. And then, yeah, it's following this trend of having open data on the back end. You're not locked into some proprietary format. It doesn't live on the cloud. That does mean, like a lot of these things, you kind of have to figure out how you want to manage that. It's not synced around for you by default.
0: Yeah, you got to bring your own sync. But for me, that's another thing Nextcloud can do for me.
1: Nextcloud, sync thing. There's also a popular sort of doc and workflow setup that someone's described if you wanted to use Git to do that. It's a little more manual, especially on mobile, but it might work for some folks who don't want to rely on something more active or, you know, use Git already.
0: Yeah.
1: And they do now have their own encrypted back-end sync if you want to pay for that. starts at $5 a month. I think the Todoist service, their lowest paid plan was $4 a month. I think Rome Research, which is like a competitor, is somewhere closer to 15, maybe. Mm-hmm. So it seemed pretty reasonable. Plus, it supports an open source project. So I thought I'd try that out just at first. I've done various bring your own syncs before, so I'm not worried about migrating off it at some point, but I just wanted to see what the UX was like. And it's pretty nice. Every graph that you initialize to be remotely synced gets its own password. It's encrypted on the client before it's synced up. I think it's definitely still new. It was in closed beta for a little while, just for people who supported it at a higher level. But now it's been rolled out for anyone that supports a $5 or more. I think the mobile side especially is getting a little more work. It has been working, but it's not quite as snappy. I notice if I make a change on the desktop, it shows up on the mobile side pretty much instantly. But the reverse flow is taking a little bit longer.
0: Okay. I'll keep that in mind. I've been literally trying it since just this morning. They do make an app image available, so it's pretty quick to just get up and get going. And I think it's available for like every major desktop OS.
1: Yeah.
0: Packaged in Nix.
1: Packaged in Nix. Yeah. There's a Flatpak as well. They do have mobile apps. The iOS one is in the App Store. The Android one is not in a store yet, so you just got to go download the APK, but that's a GitHub, just on their GitHub under their releases. So if you're comfortable sideloading, that's what I've been doing.
0: I'm definitely going to keep using it until our next episode and see if I want to eject my current note system, but I can tell I'm already strongly inclined. What really clicked for me when I was willing to kind of redo the way I capture notes today. And I thought, you know, what I wanted from a notes app, I thought maybe I would never quite get there. And yet this seems to be promising it too, because something we haven't talked about, but I'm wondering if you'll use it, is the ability to recall bits of information via flashcards seems particularly useful, because what I have found with my notes over the years is I often need a specific bit of information, like this particular thing runs at this voltage and uses this gauge wiring and uses this type of DC connector or something like that. Just like those three or four bits of details. And I don't need the entire pump manual, right? I was just telling Wes before we started the show that we just installed a new water pump last night. And I didn't need, we're sitting here going through pages on the manual trying to find, to make sure that, you know, we're not going to like overdo anything. I just need that bit of information, those three lines of information. Have you used the flashcard functionality with this yet?
1: No, but I'm looking forward to play with that, especially I think for maybe some of the like, you know, little snippets for programming stuff during day job activities or little scripts or, you know, doing audio work, say. Mm-hmm. That seems particularly nice. And I think that's one area where Logseq having a structured outline block-based sort of approach by default makes it really easy, because you can just reference blocks. You can say easily mark that, hey, make this block a card, even though it's embedded in a larger, you know, page full of stuff, which might be docs on the whole water heater. You can get that little bit here at the top that just says like, oh, here's how you get service, here's the operating temperature, you know, whatever the little bits of details that you might need to have.
2: Wes, I'm curious, compared to your previous note taking systems, is there anything that stands out for you, at least in early days here, that is a downside or a disadvantage that you're noticing?
1: Well, there's just a little more, you know, setup, and you know, I'm now, I wouldn't have to, you could still edit it directly yourself if you wanted to, because it is just Markdown, but I am, you know, opening up an Electron app, yet another Electron app, to start taking my notes, where before it was often just a text file pop up like NeoVim or something on the command line, dump in what I'm thinking about right there and go back to my business. So there's a higher cost in that sense. I'm more thinking about it. Before it was just stuff that I kept in a private Git repo and didn't worry too much about it. But I was using a hodgepodge of tools where I had something separate for to-do, because that's the part that I really cared about on my phone, and I wasn't really engaging with the mobile solution before. So this seemed exciting enough that it was worth shaking all that up, I guess. Mm. We'll see if I stick with it. It's still new. I've really only been playing with it for the last month or month and a half and so, and only just recently that I've kind of gone whole hog.
0: Well, and to your point about yet another Electron app, I have tried various note-taking applications over the last few months. I think I've settled on something pretty good. It's not Logseq right now, though I'm re-questioning everything, and that's going to drive my wife crazy. I just got her switched over, and it's been working well for us. You can tell I'm kind of itching to talk about it. But the thing that I realized is the apps that I have used that are native applications or whatever they are they're all slower than Logseq. Logseq has a faster, snappier UI. It might be Electron, but it performs better than what I've been using. So I don't know. It just depends on what is your metric, really.
1: They do have a Trello board you can check out if you want to see their roadmap. I do see some items on there where it seems like even improving performance further is something that they're looking at. I also saw, it's not, I don't know how close it is when we can expect it, but real-time collaboration might be something that they're looking at in the future. That would be pretty neat.
0: Mm-hmm. That would be.
2: Mm-hmm.
1: They just launched whiteboards like within the past couple weeks or so. I've only dabbled a little bit, but being able to sketch things out and then maybe export them to PDF or something could be really handy for making infrastructure diagrams or, you know, similar sort of documentation.
0: So a couple of the plugins that I've been playing around with, one is export notes to PDF.
1: Mm.
0: The other is import highlights of a PDF into your note. I think that's going to be pretty great. Another is a view that displays all your notes on a calendar view.
1: Oh, that's fun.
0: Yeah. And there's another one. There's a few others in there, like to create note tabs and do other stuff. There's, of course, a ChatGPT plugin, so you can invoke ChatGPT.
1: I mean, why not, right?
0: And yeah, I guess. But there, I didn't install that plugin yet. But and then the other plugin I installed just recently is Focus Mode, just so I can have it on a monitor just to take notes. And just that screen is my note screen. And I could see that being really useful, too, on a tablet when I'm out working on a project. Like last night when we were installing the water pump, it would have been great to just have the notes out there on a tablet, enter new information.
1: Ready to go, yeah.
0: Yeah. And then, you know, syncing it all with Nextcloud makes it easy peasy, and it should make it easy to also share my, I guess we would call it my graph, would be the Logseq term, my graph with the wife over, I would think, file sharing through Nextcloud.
1: Yeah, I'll be curious to hear how that goes.
0: So I give it a really hearty recommendation. And if you want to try it out with me this week, I'm going to be giving Logseq a go. You can try it out at logseq.com. Of course, we'll have a link in the show notes. This is one of the more compelling note systems I've seen. And the fact that it doesn't have a login, you don't have to have an account, you can self-host all the back end. It's just plain old Markdown files.
1: They even have a demo.logseq.com. 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
0: Linode.com/unplugged. 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It's a great way to support the show and a real way to check out Linode, which has the best options for developers, Linux users, and enthusiasts all around, because Linode makes it simple, affordable, and accessible to deploy and manage your project, a customer's project, whatever it might be, in the cloud. I was just thinking a project we just recently used Linode for was back-end testing of transcription for our podcast, something we're working on. We want to have a transcription to go with each and every podcast. And there's a lot of ways you can experiment with something like that. But we loaded Web Whisper onto a Linode, and we started with a Nano just to experiment and see what things are like. And then it's easy to scale up. And the great thing about putting it on a Linode is it means all of us on the team have one central server we can like jump onto and test it and see what the accuracy is like and see what the load is like and see what kind of delay it adds to our encoding timeline and how we can incrementally up the hardware to see what kind of time improvement we get. All of that testing is so straightforward for the entire team with Linode's easy-to-use interface, the API, and a dashboard, and lots of system configurations for you to choose from, or just one-click button deployment type stuff. It's really powerful. It's what we've built everything that we deploy publicly in the last few years since we went independent. And what I learned in that process from you guys is Linode's customer support is critical to the recipe. And they've invested big time in that. They just won the Stevie Award for fantastic customer support through the last year. And on top of all of that, they have fantastic performance. 11 data centers today, with another dozen coming online throughout the year. Great features like S3 compatible object storage, which we use for the back end of our PeerTube instance. We use that for the back end of our Nextcloud instance. We use object storage just to like link files in the show notes or send files to each other. It's powerful stuff. And then the cloud firewall that stops the traffic from getting to our rigs, APIs that are clean, well documented, and libraries are already written for, backups that you can one click restore, and a lot more. That's why they give you the $100. So you can go see what that a lot more is and see if it works well for you. I think you're going to be really impressed. Linode has some confidence, and that's why they're giving you that $100 to go just try it for yourself, because they're betting if you see it in action, you're going to love it. So go build something. Go try an open source app. They got like a one-click Nextcloud deployment. 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Get the $100. 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Go to linode.com/unplugged. And sincerely, thank you, everybody who goes to linode.com/unplugged to support the show and to try it out. You may have heard me talk about it before, but maybe this is the week you're finally going to try it out. Well, thank you. We appreciate you and enjoy. linode.com/unplugged. Unplugged. All of us have too many messaging apps, too many platforms, and too many notifications. So we thought, let's add another one. Actually, maybe in an effort to sort of consolidate and refocus on maybe just important communications between friends and family, coworkers, things you want to be private. And so we've been checking out, since our meetup that we had here over a month ago, we've been checking out a chat program called SimpleX. It's all one word, and it bills itself as the first messaging platform that has no user identifiers of any kind. No phone number required, no email address required. You open it up, it generates you a key, and then you exchange that key with people and you begin chatting. It has a QR code you can scan or a link that you can share, maybe during like a video call or maybe through Matrix, something like that. You essentially do a key handshake, and now you have two-way encrypted communications that don't go through any necessarily centralized server. They're using some of the Signal protocol on the back end, but they have this relay server concept, and there are many relay servers, including relay servers that you can host yourself, which is what we've done for testing. And then it really truly is quite decentralized and quite private. And it's not a bad interface either, right?
1: It's quite serviceable. It has some features that some of my other chat applications don't. Like, they have this live chat functionality where if you hit live, it'll just sort of stream as you type into the room that you're in. So maybe you're trying to jot down something quickly. Maybe you're in a scenario where your phone might get confiscated and you want to get that thought out as fast as you can.
0: Yeah. Or, you know, I could just see you're trying to find each other. You know, where are you at? Oh, I'm over here. You just do it live, so that way you don't even have to wait for them to hit enter and send the message. And it's new. You can still tell it's new. And it's got some more things to, like, figure out, some UI little wiggly things to fix. But it's really not that bad. But it is a different way to message. It's not like Signal or Telegram or WhatsApp at all. It's very device centric, right?
1: Yeah, right. So instead of setting up some cloud connected identity that you log in either with one of the big login providers or through your phone number, like all too many systems these days, you just have this locally generated identity. You can export it and import it, but it means you're operating in a different paradigm where, you know, you don't have a desktop client and several mobile devices all logged in sharing the same identity messaging as one with all synced between them. You've got a setup on the mobile device you set this up on, or there's also a command line client you could use on the Linux desktop if you're so inclined. But those, if you did that, those would be separate identities because, you know, they're each just device generated right on the device and they're not connected.
0: Yep. Now, you could put all of them conceivably into a group chat because it does support group chats. So you could put each one of your device identities into a group chat and then, you know, invite other people into that. But that's not what this is for. This is for really private, secure communications, that you are okay being limited to a single device, that you're okay without even having read receipts, right? It's not for casual messaging.
1: I think that's kind of what has made it so fun to play with, is it's almost like an experiment in seeing how good of a UX is close to a sort of traditional chat experience you can get while having really high and rigorous security and privacy goals. You do lose some things, of course, right? There's the security convenience compromise that we're always talking about. But honestly, besides the, you know, the adapting to a new world of a, you know, the device tethered identity, it's been quite pleasant. And I don't think it's really, you know, we've been using it even while Brent's been international. It's been working pretty darn well.
0: We can confirm we have internationally tested.
2: That's the main reason for the trip, right? Wasn't it?
0: Right, just to try that out. So there's no central server. Messages are end-to-end encrypted. They are held temporarily on relays if your phone, like if your device is offline. They will be held temporarily on a relay until your device comes back online or potentially until that relay reboots. That depends on your relay config. But could you talk a little bit about setting that up and how these relay servers work?
1: Yeah, it's pretty neat. By default, it comes with some relays that they are running, which is nice for onboarding and getting things done. And of course, everything's encrypted anyway, so in theory, you should be fine running them. But if you want to take things to the next step, you like to self-host everything anyway, it was actually quite easy to get going. They have a Docker image already provided. You can build it from scratch, or there's some push to the public repositories. It's a little Haskell application for you Haskell fans out there. And it operates a little bit like Redis, but it's its own sort of custom message queue system. And it basically, anyone who has the password can make new queues, and the messages get queued in there and then, pulled from the queues by the clients.
0: Yeah. And then the SimpleX chat itself is a pretty standard chat application with a couple of fun features. It has disappearing messages. It has delete for everyone, which allows irreversible message deletion. And of course, it supports voice messages and video messages, and you can set up your own stun server for that if you like. And then Wes and I were playing around. We have a chat in here, just our direct chat, where we have it set where all the messages just automatically disappear after a week. They just auto prune.
1: We say a lot of dumb stuff, and it'd be a shame for that to linger.
0: Yeah, so why not, right? And it's just kind of common sense. For me, where SimpleX really fits in is with my family. Why not have all of my conversations with my wife and kids completely protected? Why wouldn't I do this? And they don't have to have a phone number. And their device is fine. One device for them is fine. That's all they need. I mean, it sucks for a fancy boy with two phones, but you get used to it. And it's a way to kind of isolate and separate things out anyways. And you don't have to self-host if you don't want to. But I mean, it just adds that capability. You can still use other relay servers. Everything's encrypted. There's not a lot of information the relays get to pick up about you. There's not much metadata left behind. And these relays auto-clear. So...
1: yeah, I was surprised. It really was because there's really not that much state to keep besides, if you want to have stuff sit around in case the client hasn't logged on recently to collect their messages. It meant simple one container setup and away you go.
0: Yeah.
1: You do, as you say, you will have to manually add every contact that you want to that you want to talk to. But there's something kind of refreshing about that in our super connected, federated online identity world. It doesn't scale for everything. It really is for people you actually know or trusted contacts that you're going to have regular communications with.
0: But there's something about, and you could do it, right? You could actually handshake over another chat platform.
1: That's what we did with Brent.
0: Yeah, that is fine, right? And it works, and we tested that. We verified that works with Brent. Everyone else in here, though, I have handshaked in person. I've scanned their QR code. They've scanned mine. We've verified in person. And so every other one of these contacts is that's rock solid, right? That's really something. And you don't have to do it that way. But for a family or a small team, you totally could. And you're not reliant on any servers to stay online except for your own.
1: Well, and I also like it, as you said, so many of these platforms these days, there's several different ones, between Slack and Telegram and various Matrix as well, that you start using at one point and you have a certain set of contacts, but because they are all interconnected, it just sort of expands. People can find you and you get notifications about other folks on Telegram where suddenly contacts you haven't, spoken to for years, you're like, oh, they're on Telegram now. Great.
0: Yeah, yeah.
1: So something that feels just a little more like a walled garden, something you control and prune carefully.
0: Totally private.
1: Mm-hmm.
0: Nobody knows I'm there unless I want them to. And nobody can talk to me unless we do that handshake. It makes me think that if I were to just come online today, or if I were to become a podcaster today, I think the perfect tech stack would be Matrix for team chat and community chat, real-time chatting, Discourse for persistent communications, Boost for feedback, and SimpleX for direct communications to individuals and maybe small team chats of a few people, when we're at an event or something like that.
1: Mm-hmm.
0: And that would be, it would be so clean and it would be secure and decentralized powerful. So there is a few trade-offs with SimpleX that I think we should cover. Also, I think just to make it clear, because when you start talking about decentralized and keys for identities, you start to wonder, is there some sort of crypto crap in here? There's no crypto crap. There's no cryptocurrency. There's no token or anything to that regard. It's just using good old classic cryptography. It's new. People will be talking about it more one day. But okay, trade-offs. You touched on it. I think number one with a bullet, no desktop client except for the command line. That's cool, but that's a huge one for me.
1: Especially as a lot of my family, significant others, et cetera, those kinds of people are often on an app that does let me have a desktop app. And therefore, you know, if we're having more serious conversations, I've got a full keyboard to type on. I'm a little used to that.
0: Yeah. And even if you did fire up the command line client and use it on your desktop, it'd be a different identity. So just something to consider, right? For some people, that's fine. No shared identity between devices, though. So it is tied to your device. You know, in a way, so here I am with a Pixel 7 running Giraffe OS.
1: Get it right.
0: With Simplex, or I'm sorry, Simplex. This feels like the ultimate private stack. It's powerful, right? Because even with like Matrix, the Federation is keeping metadata as your messages pass through the servers. There's metadata about your activity throughout the Matrix Federation, not with Simplex. And you combine that with Graphene OS on the Pixel device.
1: Running your own messaging.
0: Running your own server.
1: Mm-hmm.
0: Man, with Nextcloud, and then you combine Logseq notes that are also self-hosted, like the stack is so rock solid, so powerful, and so secure. So some of these trade-offs are kind of almost worth it just because of that kind of security and just 100% trust. Like it's a rare thing, but when you have real true faith and trust in your devices, it feels good. Feels good in a way that it hasn't felt in a long time. And of course, because it is a new app, I think you guys would probably both agree, there's some UX stuff that still needs to be worked out. It's pretty good.
1: Yeah, surprisingly good. But yeah, not anywhere quite close to some of the more established players. But that's to be expected.
0: In some ways, maybe refreshing, actually.
2: Another trade-off that I found, especially while I was traveling, maybe just because I was relying on my phone a lot more, was the battery usage. Did you gentlemen run into this issue?
0: Oh, right. No, but I do remember you. It was like your number one battery user. So it seems like some people are probably going to run into that.
2: Yeah, what's kind of neat is that they offer some options for your notification service. And so I'm on a phone that doesn't have Google Play services. So it plays totally fine without that stuff, which is, I think, built in by default. I don't even think that's an option, actually, now I think of it. So it runs its own notification service, and it offers three options for the frequency at which it should, you know, do its thing. So one of them is just always on. So it just kind of checks for messages constantly in real time. I think that's what most people would expect. And that's what I ran as a default. But it was using up like over 25% of my battery usage on my entire phone. So it was the number one thing, even though, you know, I just have a conversation with you two gents and we talk quite a bit, but some days we didn't use it at all and it was still doing that kind of thing. So I had to click it down a notch to, you know, just starts periodically, which is the next step, which is about, I think, every 10 or so minutes, it checks for new messages. And the third option is just whenever you open the app, it just checks for new messages. But that was a huge wake-up call for me and a bit disappointing, but I understand it's doing a lot of work on the back end. But did you gentlemen run into that issue or was it just me?
0: So I did not, I'm not positive how I'm actually getting my notifications delivered. I do have it set to the most immediate frequency. So I'm not sure. But on my Pixel 7, when we've been using it, you know, quite a bit today before the show, it is the last app on my list. Battery usage.
1: Home Assistant figures.
0: Yeah, Home Assistant, just kind of staying connected to my Home Assistant instance in the background, is using slightly more battery. My mobile network is using more. My CPU is using more. But Simplex is coming in at 1% of my battery usage.
2: Mm.
0: That's in unrestricted mode with the notification set to immediate. And we've been using it today. So
1: I set mine to, so they have in the settings, it's called notification service. You've got runs when app is open, starts periodically, and always on, which is what it sounds like you're using.
0: Yeah.
1: I went with starts periodically.
0: Uh-huh.
1: And it might have delayed some of my notifications, but really,
0: that's fine.
1: Probably. I didn't notice. Yeah, it wasn't more than like 10 minutes or anything. And most times, it seemed like I was getting them sometimes before you were, at least in our group chat with Brent. Okay.
0: All right, interesting. So I also put it on the wife's iPhone, because this is how she and I have been chatting. And the iPhone, interestingly enough, actually has a better battery usage screen now than Android, which is wild because Android's done that for years. But I went into her, like, show me your battery usage information screen in her phone, in her iPhone. And Simplex didn't even register on the apps that are using battery. I'm sure they're using whatever the back end iOS notification system is. But Yeah, out of all of the apps on her phone, it didn't even register as one of the apps using battery. But I have to imagine, depending on your version of Android, depending on the way it's going to notify, and depending on the frequency you set SimpleX, you'll probably get somewhere between what Wes and I are seeing and what Brent's seeing. So that is something to be aware of. Probably depends on, like, if you use some sort of hosted notification service or not, or what, I don't know.
1: I wonder, I haven't tried this, but I wonder, with the ability to self-host your own message broker, could this be something that you could use also for, like, an internal LAN chat? If, you know, you had a facility, you had some sort of, you know, you want to be able to have secure communications, but over a private network.
0: Yeah, I was thinking over Tailscale.
1: Over Tailscale.
0: Yeah, that is interesting. Totally. I'm going to keep using it. You know what? That's my takeaway, is I think this is going to be the official chat system for the wife and I. I wish it was multi-device, but I'm going to try the group chat thing, and I'll just have a group chat between her and I and our devices. And
1: that way you can chat with yourself too.
0: 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I migrated a couple of years ago. Love it. Best thing I did. And one of the things I really noticed about Bitwarden is they're constantly listening to the community, taking cues, and integrating new features that make it better and easier to use for enterprises and individuals. They're really good at that on a near monthly basis, I believe. It's quite impressive. I've been using them for a few years, and I just noticed Bitwarden keeps getting better and better. 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
2: 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I am behind, so apologies there, everyone. 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Would love to receive some things there. John wrote in about Linux Fest Northwest. I thought we could touch on that a little bit. He says, I attended Linux Fest Northwest for about 10 years in a row. I even presented once on Security Onion. It was such an amazing event. Needless to say, when I listened to episode 500 of Linux Unplugged, I was ecstatic that you guys are helping keep this amazing event alive. I've been chatting recently with some friends who used to attend with me, and they've all expressed interest in attending again. And by the way, we all live in BC. What can I do to help? Do you need volunteers? I'll do whatever you guys need to help out. Just let me know. And P.S., I got to put the word out everywhere I can.
0: That's great. That is so helpful just at this phase right now, John. Thank you. Just spread the word. Make sure people know it's back. So on the back end, you know, we're still organizing. We have created a matrix chat room where we're organizing people that want to get involved, and we're going to try to get the information to them as fast as possible. That is at bit.ly/LFNW chat. There's also a Linux Fest Northwest official discourse form where there'll be some action happening. And then, of course, major updates we'll bring on air as well. And as it gets closer, I imagine we'll have a more refinement on the deets. Right now, we've been kind of daydreaming about the food. I guess for some reason, I want to be the food services this year.
1: Yeah, you do seem to want that.
0: Got a lot of brats. Actually, this year, tacos have come up. Making some tacos could be really good. So we're beginning to plan right now. It is still early days, but the Matrix chat room is kind of where we're organizing, engaging interest on various topics and whatnot.
3: And now it is time for Le Boost.
0: Hey, so a couple of notes here. Number one, we're recording early this week, so we don't have all the boosts because it's Wednesday, and we usually have a whole week to collect them. So if your boost has been missed, it's probably in next week's episode. But it also means that you have an opportunity to send a birthday boost wish in for Mr. Wes Payne, because he is our birthday boy this week.
1: Aw, shucks.
0: I don't know, we were thinking, like, it's got to be over 2,000 sats, and it's got to have some nines in it. At least a couple of nines or a few nines in it, so we know it's a Wes Payne birthday, you know? Niner Niners for Wes Payne's birthday. Send in a boost with a birthday note for the Payne Meister, and we'll get to that in next week's episode. Our first boost came in from a big booster, File Selector, for 777,000 sats. Hey, Rich Lobster! That number was so big, I almost couldn't get it out, but I got it out. Visibility boost, highest signal Linux show out there. Now, right there, this is a thing that I fully endorse. I'm noticing the emojis. Those are becoming like emojis to make the boost stand out. And the high boost amount to help us get on top of the charts, right there, is greatly appreciated, because you're sending value into the show, and getting the show onto the high boost charts has been amazing.
1: It's like 2-for-1 value.
0: And now I've seen it happen to other podcasts too. When you get on those fountain charts, the discovery is real, and it is a significant way to contribute some serious momentum to the show and also contribute value. It's powerful. So thank you, File Selector, for the big boost. They say, have you guys heard of GPing? It's a graphical ping tool that shows multiple host latency in a slick terminal UI. It's written in Rust. Aww. Oh, geez, of course it is. Well, all right, let's check this out. Now we gotta check it out. It's super easy to use. You can find it on GitHub. We'll put a link in the show notes, and you guys should try it. I challenge the listeners to send in one of their favorite command line tools and boost the pod up the charts. He finishes up by saying, thanks for the show. It really whips the llama's ass.
4: Winamp. It really whips the llama's ass.
0: Now that is a callback. I think File Selector just dated themselves with that one.
1: GPing looks pretty neat.
0: Yeah. So GPing does look very neat. It basically generates a graph on the command line of your ping latency. And Wes Payne, you see this? You can ping multiple hosts too.
1: You can also graph the execution time of a command. So that could be handy. Quick and, you know, quick and dirty little graphs on the command line. And they look pretty detailed, too, in terms of, you know, for something that renders in the command line.
0: Well, it looks like it has a simple mode, too. So if you wanted to do it over SSH, you could put this into simple mode, although the detailed mode gives you, like, more granularity on your latency graph. I really like the layout of this GPing app, because it's got the host information along the top, your latency information, your jitter, and then it generates, kind of like NCURSIS style, a latency graph with your latency milliseconds on the left-hand column, on the vertical column, and on the horizontal bottom column, the timeline. And you can specify time. So you could set it to run for like 24 hours and come back and have like a graph of your latency for 24 hours on your command line. That is really cool. Again, that's GPing, and we'll put a link to that in the show notes. And yes, please do. If you have an awesome command line app you've never heard us mention before, or just one you think is great, boost it in, and we'd love to geek out about it. Withers comes in with 13,319 sats. First ever, and it's a zip code boost. Loving the shows. Have you looked into EOS much? It's a privacy-centered Android OS, privacy from big tech. I've been running it for a couple of years now. It's very stable. Beyond the OS, they offer opt-in service for cloud backup of photos and contacts and notes, all built on Nextcloud. They aim to be a total drop-in replacement for Google. That's what EOS is about. Okay, so I've definitely heard this kicked around, and my eyes have always kind of glazed over because it's like, oh, another Android OS. Great.
1: Your favorite.
0: However, if the encryption is legit and the hosted service is good and you can just drop in, it basically sounds like they do all the work that I've been figuring out for months by rehosting my cloud services on Nextcloud. This is just a drop-in option. That's worth looking at.
1: Yeah.
0: That's a good tip. Thank you, Withers.
1: Now, that is some value.
0: Exception comes in with...
1: But the zip code.
0: Oh, right. Yeah. Oh, yeah. Sorry. I totally forgot.
1: Withers was boosting in from Chadwick's, New York.
0: Hey, we haven't gotten a New York zip code boost in a while. Or if all, that might be one of our first ones. You know, I think Withers just got to claim New York. I think that's just what happened. I think Withers is now the king of New York. Exception comes in with 6,810 sats. This zip code is 06810. Oh, and he's going to tell us where it is, but I'll let you reveal it here. But he says it's not Connecticut. Oh, right. I recall. Since I accidentally tricked you. Also, exception.
1: Easy to do, exception. Don't worry.
0: Yeah, he says it's pronounced exception, where I am the regular oddball in most cases. As I understand it, modern KDE's niche is self-customization. That is a selling point for me. Also, the dark blue purple theme is appealing. Thanks, and keep up the awesome work. There is a new theme. I mentioned it last week. I'm going to mention it again. A new dark purple theme. If you go into Plasma and go to new themes, it's absolute fire. All
1: okay,
0: right.
1: So 06810 is Ankara, Turkey.
0: Oh.
1: Neat.
0: Any of you boys ever been to Turkey before?
1: Alas, not.
2: Not yet.
0: I hear they have a good paragliding there in Turkey.
1: Well, then.
2: You know the right words to send me somewhere.
1: GTK Frank boosts in with 420,000 sats. Hey, rich lobster! Boosting for a couple of awesome back-to-back episodes, some don't miss podcasting.
0: Thank you, GTK Frank. Appreciate the acknowledgement of some great shows recently. Brent really is the MVP of those episodes there.
2: Oh, you guys, stop it.
0: Hey, people are noticing. People are noticing. And you know what the nice thing is? You're in the splits. So Brent gets a piece of the action, too, when people notice a good show. And, you know, Drew's had to work extra hard recently. Our editor, Drew, has been working extra hard because he's been moving and keeping the shows going out the door. If you can imagine what that's like. Horrible.
1: And we've been feeding him complicated shows.
0: Mm-hmm. So when you boost in, Drew gets a split as well. So, and so does Wes, and so do I. It's a nice, and so do Podverse and Fountain FM. It's a nice little way to spread the love around and, you know, keep it going.
1: GTK also wanted to share their origin story, Linux origin story, that is.
0: Ah, I love these.
1: I started using Linux after finding Bitcoin. I wanted something I could trust and use for years. Fast forward, and now I build apps for the Linux desktop, and through that journey, found you guys.
0: I think I know who GTK Frank is.
1: That is neat. Wow.
0: I'm not going to say, because that is not their name, but I think I know.
1: Show mascot the Golden Dragon boosts in with a row of ducks.

0: between dependencies, doors. Install, Y or N? Y. Installed, please touch grass.
1: Wow. That was a boost in the form of a command or several commands. That's a first on the show, and I am damn impressed. What's with the touch grass meme? I'm getting to be old. These memes, I'm noticing them, but I don't know what they mean.
0: We're just here to read the boost. That's our role.
1: This is coming up. Something's going on. I don't understand, but I like it.
0: Old 1984 sent in another 2,000 sats. To the listener thinking about switching to Mint Mobile, as a former customer who just switched back to Ting after 2 years on Mint, highly recommend checking out Ting. For me, it was the same coverage and data amount for less cost. The only downside is no app to monitor your account on mobile, but their site is mobile friendly.
1: That's true. I think Mint Mobile sold recently.
0: Yeah, I think I saw that as well.
1: I thought I heard about that, but I don't know if that's a bad thing or not, but it is something to be aware of.
2: A former Gentoo-er boosted in with a row of ducks. Bonjour, y'all. Here's an idea for a challenge. Leverage Plasma's extreme flexibility to mimic Vanilla's GNOME workflow as accurately as possible. I've tried this at least 3 times, and I always return to GNOME sad and defeated. KDE can do a better GNOME than GNOME itself. I know in my heart it can. Would anyone out there be able to mimic pressing the super key to view and manipulate miniatures of my windows in my 5 workspaces? Move such windows around using those same miniatures? Start apps, perhaps?
1: So really that whole overview thing that GNOME Shell does. God, that's embarrassing. You know, I think former Gentoo-er, this is a tricky one. I get where you're going. I know the other popular thing people like to do is make Plasma seem like Unity. So it's kind of like you're recreating Unity 7 on Plasma. And then, of course, there's people that try to recreate like the Mac OS paradigm using Plasma. I don't know. I think you're never going to be happy when you're trying to recreate something else because it's never going to be as good as the original. And you know what? You know what's really good at doing GNOME Shell? GNOME Shell. And that's just the way it is. But what I have done, especially on my laptops where I used to really favor GNOME, is I've kind of just come up with a really clean, simple, sort of Plasma-first workflow. I almost thought about, again, bringing my laptop in to show you because I'm just so damn happy. I've got a floating Plasma taskbar that's translucent, and it's got a little bit of room around it. But for some reason, I just like the way that looks. And I've got a couple of quick icons down there. I've got my system tray icons, and I've got KRunner. And that paradigm on Plasma works really well. And I've just got horizontal workspaces at the moment.
0: I seem to recall you doing a little Plasma workflow demo a few years back, and it might be time for an update.
1: It is. 5.27 has some new stuff. The only thing I wish I could ape from GNOME, and I know that there's people out there that you can do this with different KWin scripts and patches, but inside my bones, I ache for the gesture swipe on the trackpad to switch desktops.
0: Yes.
1: Mm-hmm. Man, is that great in GNOME. You know, the swipe, swipe, swipe. Oh, and when you're on a laptop and you just, nothing beats it. Nothing beats it. And I had it working for like 3 days in Plasma.
0: Really?
1: Yep. It was magic, Wes. It was
0: what
1: the best of times.
0: What happened?
1: I don't know. Just one day, it wasn't working. It just stopped working. And like, this is like 2 weeks ago. And I, to this day, every now and then, like while I'm using the laptop, I try swiping to see if it just happens to start working again. So I'm just saying, former Gentoo-er, the thing about Plasma is, if you break it down into individual pieces, try to learn it as you go. Give yourself 2 weeks to change defaults and then just try to run with it. And then just embrace new features as they introduce them. I think you're going to have a better time. Good luck.
2: The thought criminal boosted in a row of ducks as well. Here's a bump for the pod I love. And a shout out to Chris, who gave those hardworking 2.0 devs making a sustainable open source dream come true.
1: Heyo, that's right. Thought Criminal, and you're helping too by boosting in, so thank you, sir.
0: Dino, a.k.a. Dean L70, boosts in with 40,000 sats.
3: I hoard that which your kind covet.
0: Hey, team. I've been searching for a new distro for a long time, switching between Arch distros, Fedora, etc. I was wondering if any of you have looked at Tuxedo OS 2. I took the time to run it in a

0: VM for my testing, and I have to say, I am impressed. It hasn't missed a beat. I'm interested in your observations. Keep up the great work, as usual.
1: Are you guys noticing that this comes up every couple of months or so? Somebody writes in asking about Tuxedo OS, which is starting to make me think maybe there's a little bit of fire to
0: there,
1: that smoke.
0: There might be. I mean, we were pop skeptics and now pop fans.
1: Crap. Another distro to like. It's exhausting. But you know what? I'm feeling like we should probably take a look. If we keep getting this kind of trickle of people saying, hey, I tried it and I'm impressed.
0: It's got pipe wire.
1: And Plasma, it looks like. All right. All right. You know, it's kind of a bad time. And it does have Linux 6.1. All right. It's just kind of a bad time. Well, I guess because we're like just a few weeks away from the new Ubuntu release and the new Fedora release. And it's going to make some of these packages, like I'm looking at the Mesa 22.3.6 stack and I'm thinking.
0: So you're saying we better 23. Try it sooner rather than later.
1: Well, I'm thinking maybe this is our interim little fling before we have a serious relationship with one of the major
0: releases.
1: You know,
0: it is time for some spring distro hopping.
1: Yeah. I mean, I hadn't really planned on it. I was going to take a little bit of a break. You know how it can be, get a little exhausted, but I do got to acknowledge. Gotta acknowledge we're seeing this come in more and more. So thank you, Dean or Dino. We will take a look at that. True Grits comes in with some enterprise sats. Let me tell you about a cool experience I had with KDE Connect. My work uses an obscure two-factor authentication app called PingID for authentication to our remote employee portal. Yeah, I'm familiar with that kind of stuff. When you try to log in, it pops down with an approve or deny type dialog. You select the appropriate action. Well, I was logging into my computer, and I was forgetting my phone was in the other room. But KDE Connect delivered the notification to my desktop as expected. However, it also gave me the ability to say approve or deny from my computer. I didn't have to seek out my phone. KDE Connect is so rad.
0: It really is.
1: I remember I had been using Drafting OS for months. And, you know, two, three months into it, was like only more recently that I put KDE Connect on there. And it was when I was like thinking to myself, this is my opportunity to make this phone as integrated with Linux as the iPhone is integrated with Mac OS. And then I thought, how do I bridge that gap? And then like a light bulb, it goes off. You idiot. You know about KDE Connect. You've only talked about it 1,000 times. Put KDE Connect on there. And then 10 minutes later, I had the sweetest integration I've ever had. Really liked it. Gort Brown also came in with a row of ducks. I'm a bit late to the trend, but I'm boosting from zip code 66506. You know, okay, Brown, that's supposed to be what you boost in, but I got you. This is here in, I'm not going to reveal it. I'll let Wes find it. All right.
0: Manhattan, Kansas.
1: Ah, you got it quick. So, Brown, you get to say you're from Manhattan.
0: That's neat.
1: You would do that, right? Like if you're traveling, so where are you from? Oh, I'm from Manhattan.
0: You should see how many square feet I have.
1: Brown says, I'm in the same boat as you, Chris, with the two phone thing. I tried using my Pine phone with some Linux distro, either Mobian or Manjaro, as the main device with an Android phone as a backup. It's definitely harder to juggle two phones. I agree. I'm still experimenting on and off. The idea kind of being that like I put the Android phone down when I go home and I pick the iPhone up and I have it in a personal mode, which it does automatically based on location. And so it's always in personal mode when I'm at home. And then I spend the rest of my evening using the iPhone. So like, what if I message you guys in the evening, I'm on that and I'm only getting messages from you guys and family. And then I can pop out of personal mode if I want to open up the floodgates, which seems like that's the way to go, right? You opt into the river.
0: Mm-hmm.
1: Yeah.
2: Are you saying, we shouldn't message you on SimpleX in the evenings?
1: Oh, I guess I would miss that. Yeah. Yeah. You have to have my super secret device ID for that one.
2: Oh, right.
1: I did try.
0: You mean your iMessage ID?
1: Wes, that burns. I'll let you have it because it's your birthday, but that stings. Legit Salvage comes in with 50,000 sats. Man, this is the great support. Thank you. On Drafting OS, Salvage is 6 months in on their Pixel 6a, and they plan on sticking with it. I have no significant complaints, they write. I'm using the sandboxed Play Store and Play services. Mm-hmm. Yeah. That, to me, is what puts it over the top. One issue specifically is with my RealLink app and not providing notifications from my doorbell or other cams. It started out not working, then it started working for a week again, and not again. I can't contribute that change to any updates, they say. I've tinkered with it a few times, but no luck. Have you guys seen this with any of your apps? It's a hard one to search out. Well, that is for sure. That is, I think, one of the downsides of going with Graphene OS and kind of just esoteric Android in the first place is it makes searching this stuff out. You basically are limited to the Graphene OS Reddit and forum. I have not had this kind of problem. You might be looking at the battery optimization stuff again. That can kill stuff in the background. The other thing that can be tricky, right, is the notification system. Podverse is working on that, which is good to see. There's that unified push system. You guys familiar with this?
0: Yeah.
1: Yeah. This unified push is sort of like a self-hoster's dream, really, for a unified push notification system that's not dependent on Google or a Firebase or Apple. It just requires the developers build support for it. So it has to be an app that has support for that API. But it sounds like Podverse is working on that, which will be great because, you know, then the whole stack is Graphene OS, F-Droid, Podverse with unified push so you get live notifications.
0: And then you're pulling from RSS feeds.
1: Mm-hmm.
0: That's beautiful.
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1: And nobody can stop it. There's nothing in between. Nobody's monitoring. It's really a pretty cool stack. Limiting factor comes in with our last boost this week for 16,000 sats. And this is only one I saw on this topic. These are all kind of Graphene OS related, and this is our last one. Limiting factor writes, I'd be interested in hearing about an iCloudless iPhone experience. I'm a lifelong Android Nexus/Pixel user and have no lock into the Apple ecosystem, but I'm considering switching to iOS. You're happy with your Pixel 7 now, but the hardware and software, it won't last. Eventually, you won't be able to make or receive phone calls in 3 to 2 years. Some other BS is going to force you to upgrade. I think you're probably right, limiting factor. That is my Android experience so far. I am hoping that's changing, but that has been so far the track record. They continue with, I want to get off that ride. I think I could be happy enough in a Google-less, iCloud-less iPhone. Maybe. I'm having the same thoughts. And if anybody out there is running an iPhone iCloudless and it's possible, let us know. Because if I hear from people, I may be willing to give it a shot myself. It does seem kind of like the dream. I've got an old iPhone I could try it on.
0: Yeah.
1: Then I think you'd still get CarPlay too.
0: I'd consider it.
1: 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Top it off with some sats. You can do that directly inside Albie if you like. And then head over to the Podcast Index. Several of the big boosts came in from the Podcast Index this week. And then you just go to their webpage and boost in there. We have a link in the notes so you don't even have to think about it too much. It's real easy. Now, I'm thinking, I didn't see a couple of these on the fountain charts. So I think for the fountain chart stuff to help people discover the show, you have to boost in using Fountain. I think that's still a thing. Even though we're sending them the boosts, I don't think it's actually represented in their charts. I don't think they have it wired up. And of course, we do appreciate people helping out discovering the show by those big boosts through Fountain. And of course, you can do the Niner boosts for Wes' birthday. It's got to be over 2,000 sats with more than a couple of nines in it and a birthday message for Wes. And we'll read that on next week's episode. Thank you, everybody. We appreciate the boosts. Now, let's do a great pick before we get out of here. This is a sneaky second notes application. It's called Codex Docs. And I actually managed to pique your interest with this one, Wes.
0: Yeah, you did. Partially because Codex is powered by Editor.js, which I wasn't really familiar with, but it's a free open source block style editor with universal JSON output, which seems like a very powerful building block and gets put to excellent use in Codex Docs, because you just have all these blocks sort of built in that let you quickly and easily make a structured documentation page. kind of like stuff you would do in Markdown, but with a handy dandy, more visual editor.
1: Yep. And looks good on mobile as well, the project says. Of course, it makes human readable SEO friendly output. And like Wes said, you can also output to JSON, which is pretty damn cool. Integrates with Yandex. And they say easy to deploy as well via Docker, if that's your style.
0: Yeah, no database or other apps required.
1: Yeah. Just get you going on a real quick group note system. We were looking at this with that JSON output. There's actually tooling we could use for that. So you never know. It might be something we end up in our workflow at some point. Maybe not necessarily for our notes and like our second brain type stuff, but maybe quite possibly for some production stuff that we need the output to be read by automation. You never know. It could be handy. There's a lot of cool tooling out there. So if there is a note system or workflow or application that's worked extremely well for you, please write in about it. If you'd like to hear my co-host Alex on Self-Hosted's take on Obsidian, which he's tried and put through the works, we did an episode on that recently over on the Self-Hosted podcast. Go find that at selfhosted.show and dig into there. 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
1: 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You know what? Wes Payne's over there.
0: Sure am.
1: Just our nice, tight, no-nonsense, what you need to know about the world of open source and Linux every single week. 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And don't forget our Matrix Room's going all the time during our live shows as well. 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That's a lot of URLs. But I'll just end by saying thanks to our members. You guys make it possible. And we'll see you right back here next Sunday.

0: pretty exciting. I'll be celebrating your birthday by crawling under an RV and checking on an engine.
1: That is traditional.
0: But I'll be thinking about you.
1: Aw.
0: You know, so that'll be good.
1: And I'll be thinking about you.
0: I'll send you a real nice virtual birthday cake and virtual gift. Maybe like an NFT. Would that count?
1: Sure. Is it? I mean, as long as it's like a picture of Levi or maybe a Brent or something.
0: Yeah, there you go. Actually, we're going to have a surprise party. Brent's going to come track you down and bring you your gift there. Right, Brent? You're on top of that?
2: Yeah, I think he told me where he's going to be, but I think he knows we're onto him. So it seemed strangely far away. So we'll find out.
0: Don't worry. I'm sure you'll have it handled as long as he doesn't fall asleep.
3: Okay, so I think we all know that I am not a bleeding edge Brent, but I am a slow adopter, slightly ahead of the major curve. But this week I came to realize that I am fully in the Brent forces NixOS on his loved one's stage of learning a new technology. So this week I forced NixOS on my brother when he was having a couple little things like, oh, this will solve all your problems. The only problem for me is that he's completely taken to it, and he's got Flakes installed and everything way before I even do, so he's, like, lapping me now. It's really embarrassing.
0: Your brother's out-nixed you?
3: Yeah.

0: friends, and welcome back to your weekly Linux talk show. My name is Chris.
1: My name is Wes.
2: And my name is Brent.
0: Yep,
1: Before we go on, I think we have to, you know, Brent mentioned something.
0: Yeah, I know. That's why. So right off the top of the show, cheers, boys. The Nix was mentioned. Here we go. There we go. It's out of the way right up front. All right, well, coming up on the show today, the boys have been cooking. And I am here to eat it all up. So Wes has been in the Skunk Labs working on a couple of cool things he's going to tell us about. And Brent and his brother have been off in the woods of Canada building their Forever system configuration and more. We'll hear about what they've been working on as the show goes on. Then we'll round it out with a great command line pick, some boosts, some feedback, and a lot more. So before we go any further, let's say time-appropriate greetings to our Mumble Room. Hello, Virtual Lug.
3: Hello, guys.
4: Hey, Chris. Hey, Wes. And hello, Brent.
0: Hey there.
3: Hi again.
1: Hello.
0: And hello up there to the quiet listening. 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
0: 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Now, over the last couple of weeks, and we have these conversations in background and we're like, okay, we got to talk about this on the show. Over the last couple of weeks, I've got the sense, like since Brent's been home, he has been rethinking, in part inspired by conversations with his brother, it sounds like, the way his systems are done and just the way you compute in general, Brantley. So regale us once again. Tell us what's going on over there in Canada.
2: Mm-hmm. Well, for once I'm home for more than 4 weeks, and that has the effect of my thinking about how to optimize my life, especially my, you know, computer digital life here.
1: It's the nesting instinct, except for us, that means it's the tech project.
0: Totally.
1: Instinct.
0: Totally.
2: It's like, how can I screw things up around here and just change it up so that it all goes wrong? But I have been thinking a little bit like, is the way I'm doing things working for me? And it so turned out, as I mentioned, that my brother was sort of thinking the same thing. He was, well, let's just say he was on tumbleweed because I previously, you know, was in the stage of, hey, I'm going to put my loved ones on tumbleweed. And I,
1: you don't sound pleased about this.
2: Well,
1: I'm detecting a negative tone that has crept into this.
2: You know what it is? It's actually slight disappointment because, as you remember, I was loving tumbleweed. I think so. It's on this Dev One in front of me, and it's been on there for what, a year and a half now, I think. And when I was first on there, if you remember, I was quite excited about it. It was working really well. And hence my subjecting my brother to this kind of torture as well. It turned out at around the same time, so this is not just one machine, but both, we've both been struggling with every single time we go to update, there's some kind of conflict that you need to resolve, and it's not always straightforward, which, you know, path A or path B, which one do I go down? And if you make that decision, it's kind of like, well, I'm going down this path now. It was choose your own adventure Linux, really.
1: Every update is rough. I mean, I get, you know, I think we've all had the occasional experience where like, oh, okay. Enough has changed that I need to intervene and correct something, especially on a rolling system. But
2: yeah,
1: that happens a lot. That's got to affect your, you know, how reliable you view the system.
2: Well, the system's been not so bad, aside from like a couple bugs that keep showing up. But what I realized because of being home a little longer is that I wasn't not updating the system because I was gone all the time. I was not updating the system because I didn't trust it to fully complete an update. And because this specific machine in front of me is my, like, podcasting appliance, it has to work. Like, when we come to sit down on Sundays, which I never update on Sundays now for this very reason, Chris, I know you suggested I should, but now this machine just kind of never gets updated unless I'm feeling, okay, I got, like, an hour here where I can, if something goes wrong, solve it. And that's just not the way I want to have my compute life exists. You know, that was actually when I first installed Tumbleweed, I thought I'm going to keep rolling with this. This sounds great, but it's the opposite. I found even like this week, I tried to update the thing and I got a bunch of errors. I sat down for the show today and it didn't even complete. And so it's doing the opposite of what I was hoping it was doing when we first installed this thing. And I realized this is just not a good long-term solution.
0: It's the term I think we've kicked around internally a lot is fragility. There's a fragility to it. And you don't even realize it's shaping the way you approach your system. And not everything's like this, and not every system is like this, but some systems get themselves in this state. And it tends to be like when you've had to kind of go out on a limb, maybe I'll use our old OBS machine as an example. It was an Ubuntu LTS 18.04 install, but then like we had
1: 18. What a fine release.
0: We had like these PPAs for like audio stuff. I can't remember the project name.
1: Mm-hmm.
0: But we had
1: Falk TX and a bunch of stuff for Jack.
0: Yep. We had a bunch of stuff in there. And, you know, what we were doing was we were kind of making our own little special distro, it turned out. And as time goes on, it gets more and more fragile. And it got to the point where, same thing, like we wouldn't update it unless we knew we didn't have a show the next day and we had 2 or 3 hours to fix it. And that was a crappy way to use a system because it prevented us from experimenting with better and newer technology like Pipewire and Wayland. And it wasn't until we had a system where we could do reliable rollbacks that worked in a way that we liked, where we were comfortable with them, that it became a system where we could experiment and test and try new things, and then we knew we could back out of it. And it went from something that was fragile to something that was very robust, and it just changed the way we approached the system and how we experimented and tested.
1: And this is where we find out Brent's switching to Alma? Is that what I'm getting?
2: I've had many suggestions.
0: Well, there you go. I like this idea, actually.
5: Well, so like if you think about how Linux systems are developed and how users consume them, right? The moment that you kind of move off of the curated path, right? The stuff that's included in the main repositories of the distribution,
0: yep.
5: You're kind of accepting this fragility. And it actually doesn't matter what distribution you're using, whether that is Fedora, OpenSUSE, NixOS, or even something with Homebrew on even macOS, right? Like you can experience this problem by mixing a bunch of taps together. The reason this happens is because unless you have central coordination or essentially central integration, there is essentially no guarantee that all the pieces are going to play well with each other. I mean, there's no guarantee regardless, but there's a much higher likelihood of everything working together when it is centrally curated. And this is essentially the function of Linux distributions. Like when you go outside of that, things start breaking down. And this actually is much more likely to happen with rolling release platforms, because in rolling release platforms, you have no gates, you have no flags, like flag days, in the sense of like you have no API or ABI or interface stability of any meaningful sort, right? Fedora is semi-rolling, as some people describe it, right? Like it makes a new major release every 6 months, and there are things that stay static within those 6 months. And that is essentially the promise that you can build upon. Then you go to enterprise Linux distributions, like, say, Red Hat Enterprise Linux or SUSE Linux Enterprise, and they take it a step further. But a lot of times, people in the, you know, like you and I and others, we'll kind of go a step backwards and we'll try to go, well, let's see, what if we want everything to be continually the latest? And yes, you can do that, but it comes with its own set of risks, because if everything's continually the latest and coming as it is being, you know, plugged in or packaged or whatever, you are accepting a lesser degree of integration work, because there's just no possibility for that integration work to happen at the same kind of level as it does with so-called checkpoint distributions, as I'm just going to throw that name out there, right? Like, if you have milestone releases, everybody's coordinated for working towards integration.
2: Yeah, I think you brought up a good point, which is adding various repos to get a system to be exactly the system you want. And I think had I not done that at all, maybe this system would be much more stable. And I'm almost positive that's the case. But what I've come to realize is that to get a good desktop system, and maybe this is different on the server, but at least for the desktop, I ended up needing to install a whole bunch of extra repositories to get, I don't know, even seemingly simple things to work. So I did a little query here for us. It looks like I got Pac-Man repos installed and open H.264 repos and Tailscale repos and the file system repo because I was trying to solve some kind of issue a while ago. And also some security tools repos from the crew there. And so I'm sure these are conflicting. Well, I'm sure because the error messages tell me so. But I wasn't able to build a desktop to even do various simple tasks without at least adding one or two of these.
5: One of the downsides of both Arch and OpenSUSE is that they have tended towards having smaller core repos in favor of people building out their own independent projects and package builds or non-package builds in the case of AURs. This is essentially the problem you're talking about, right? Like, no one is coordinating and no one's working together and nothing is getting integrated. And so you run into all these problems way more.
2: I think it's partly that I'm probably holding this distro wrong, you know, but also, maybe it's not that well suited to a desktop. Maybe it's an amazing server Linux for that reason, but I hear tons of people who are super happy with, Tumbleweed working on their desktop as well. So I don't know. I tend to break everything. Wes, you say that I have like a bug field going on all the time, but at least I wanted to report on this experience because we've been kind of tracking it for the last year and a half, and I think I am at the stage where I need to untumbleweed myself. I think we're there.
1: Whoa. Okay. End of an era.
0: All right. Brent, I think you and I have been kind of aligning on I'm curious, maybe if this is where you're landing. It's like maybe building very purpose focused kind of MVP style systems. I tried to do this with my last home system, but now I've just added more and more to it. But ideally something that would be just focused at, say, podcasting or just focused at work or just focused at gaming.
2: Yeah, this is a brand new concept for me. You've been kind of applying this, you know, in the studio, you've got very dedicated machines. And I took that as some inspiration because not only am I thinking of changing this distribution, but I'm thinking of completely changing the way that I compute on the everyday. Typically, I've been a one laptop does everything kind of computing person. And you've given me a hard time about that from time to time. But I'm thinking of doing the opposite now, of having very dedicated machines for very dedicated lifestyles almost. So, you know, I've got a day job now, which is a brand new thing for me. And I've always worked from home for my entire adult life. But I've recently got a desk at a co-working space and now I'm exploring the idea of creating these like both mental and physical and also like digital silos. So when I go to this space, I am only doing this type of work and I have a dedicated computer here that is like optimized exactly for that workload. So I've, you know, purchased myself a little tiny computer that we can talk about, but I'm switching from the, you know, the one laptop and I travel with it everywhere and I use KD activities to like try to separate things. So I've got like a JB, you know, workload on a certain activity. I've got a personal space where I try to like, you know, do my own tinkering and stuff like that. And I've got a work, you know, dedicated space there too. And I think I came to realize that, machine, like these little tiny computers that we can get these days are so inexpensive and available and reliable that we can set them up in a variety of
0: That's
2: places,
0: a hint.
2: Right?
0: I think it's a hint as to what you got.
2: Is it?
0: I think now your other route is you keep the laptop,
2: mm-hmm.
0: right? But you do the K-exec thing, right?
2: Ooh.
0: Like, because Wes has got like a dozen different distros on one machine and like one of them has like tail. So like this is Wes Payne. When Wes wants to tail scale into any of our systems, he has to K-exec into the distro that has tail scale installed.
1: There were other reasons to do Wes? That K-exec, I will have you know.
5: Are you crazy?
1: You can also just install tail scale from Nix.
0: It's great.
5: K-exec is a terrible idea.
0: I love it, and I don't want you to ever rain on his parade. Give us a little hint, Brent. What did you end up buying? You bought a dedicated machine. Sounds like a pretty reasonably priced one.
2: I'll tell you what I wanted to buy, which we hinted at in a previous member stream. And I'll tell you what I actually got, which I think you might like both. So I was looking at a Minis Forum UM690 Pro, which is a little tiny, like, sub-liter box that can do some surprising stuff for such a small package. It's a couple generations old, which is fine for me, but it compares quite nicely to some of the systems I have here, but it would cool better and all this stuff. So I don't need, like, a crazy top-end system. I just needed something similar to what I'm used to, which is completely fine for my workloads. But that is kind of separate, right? That I can set up a dedicated environment on.
0: What are we talking memory-wise here?
2: Yeah, so this thing would have been 32 gigs, I thought, was a good start, and upgradable to 64. It's got an AMD Ryzen 9 6900HX in there with DDR5. It's got 2.5 gig LAN on it. So it's like, you know, although it's two generations back, so they just the last week came out with the UM 890 Pro, so that thing's just blazing. I don't need the modern stuff, so this thing is totally fine for me.
0: Oh, I'm looking at it right now. It's got dual Ethernet, dual 2.5 gigabit Ethernet.
2: Right, and
0: it's
2: I forgot about that.
0: It's also got HDMI and DisplayPort, as well as USB-C.
2: Yeah, it can run three monitors. You know, this is like no slouch. This little tiny box can really do some stuff.
0: I would say this one, compared to my B-Link, it's a little bit taller, and it looks like it has a little bit more robust of a cooling system on it.
2: So the cooling system in this one specifically is well-regarded, which is a problem with these small machines, as you might imagine, especially when you're, you know, trying to get them to do some stuff. So that's the reason I chose that one. Great cooling system for such a small space. They're using like liquid metal on the CPU to transfer heat and stuff like that. And it's like about the third generation of this 690. So they've specifically iterated on the cooling. So this is a good box.
0: Yeah. And again, it's the Minisform UM 690 Pro, if you're curious out there.
2: This is what I was thinking I was going to get. So that's about $450 US. We did get some feedback from some folks, specifically Calder in our chat said, hey, I've had a Minisform UM 790 Pro, a bare bones one for almost a year now. It's amazing hardware. I love it. I have a very portable setup that fits a 13-inch laptop bag with a portable USB monitor that works over a single USB-C and a 60% wireless low-profile mechanical keyboard to go with it. So nice little package.
0: Nice little setup. Yeah.
2: That said, I would not get it again. The fan started making noises, and my only option was to RMA that unit. Worked out fine, and they're shipping a replacement now. But next time, I'll just build a super slim mini ITX. If a part goes bad, everything would be standard and a simple swap. So having to RMA your entire computer because of a wear part going bad is very frustrating.
0: That is true. That can be true for any system, though.
2: Yeah, it's good advice. Yeah. I unfortunately only got that advice after I pulled the trigger on a different system. Do you want to hear about it?
0: Yeah, tell us about it.
2: All right, so I decided to go your route. I looked for something a little older because I kind of decided I didn't need such a fancy computer, even though it's easy to like go for the bright and shiny. So I decided on the B-Link Seer 5, which is three generations old for their stuff. It's got an AMD Ryzen 7 5800H. It's still one of these little tiny mini PCs. And I got the 8 gig DDR4 version only because I have memory from my Dev 1 sitting on the cupboard here that's been just sitting there ever since I got that thing. I'm going to slip that in.
0: And you can pop that in?
2: Yeah.
0: Okay.
2: So it still supports three screens, three monitors, got NVMe on that thing, but it's $270 US. So I think that'll be enough for me. But I'm curious, Chris, I think this is very similar to what you got. I don't remember.
0: Yeah, it's in that range. 270 is not a bad price. I think a slightly beefier one for around that because it was on a Lightning deal, but they're pretty close. And if I'm not mistaken, you do have to go through. You have to open up the top. You have to remove the cooling in the motherboard to get to the RAM. It is a bit of a journey to dig down to it, and you might consider once you've gone that far, you're like one layer away from the hard drive. So you could also at that moment upgrade the hard drive.
2: So tempting. We'll see what actually happens when it comes in. It's showing up tomorrow.
0: Oh, okay. Well, I think you're going to be really happy with the Linux compatibility. Now, I talked about my B-Link I got a couple episodes ago. That one died, and I had to RMA the entire unit. And I got a new one, so there's that. I mean, the nice thing is they're very readily available. You can get them in some locations like, you know, overnight. So in a way, for like a business continuity, you can deploy something that's Linux compatible, and if one of them pops, you could you know, the night it dies, you can order it. It'll be at your door at 4 a.m. $270, you could actually afford to maybe buy another one and put it in the cupboard.
2: Yeah, that's actually my biggest question mark around these machines. It's kind of a new foray for me to go into these teeny little computers. And this is not an unusual story of these things actually either arriving just dead, it doesn't even boot up, or, you know, a couple of months into it, something just kind of goes out. So we'll have to see. I mean, you've reported already on yours, and we'll have to see as we get a little bit more time on these. But the form factor is really attractive to me, and it's surprising what these little boxes can do.
0: Yeah, and I think, you know, if you look at it, and this is the interesting question, and we don't really know the answer to this, but if you look at it in the context of, I'm just going to kind of use this box for this thing, this job. This is my XYZ job machine.
2: Yeah, I want this to be an appliance.
0: Yeah, so it doesn't necessarily need 32 gigs of RAM and a, you know, 16-core processor, because the job that this machine's dedicated at just needs these resources for this long. And you can kind of spec it to purpose that way. But you do kind of end up with more computers at the same time and more to manage. So I don't know, Brent. It's kind of a roll of the dice. I'll be curious to see if the strategy works for you.
2: It's something I'm trying new. And I think part of the reason I'm even considering it is NixOS, I gotta say, because I can set up this computer really quickly without like spending a day or two, which I usually do, which, you know, I really despise doing. But I can take a subset of my current config and just apply it to this computer, because that's what I'm trying to do, is just like take one of the activities that I currently have in Plasma on my main machine and just kind of, you know, take that out and put it on a new dedicated system. And actually, I think the NixOS config is a good way of doing that for me.
0: Yeah, and if you do end up with a little bit of machine sprawl, maybe this is the way to kind of manage that.
2: Yeah, Wes will tell me how I should manage all those different configs, right?
0: And I bet the answer ends in flakes.
2: Probably. I do have a question for everyone out there. Am I going down the right path here? Have you tried this before? Like these separate computer ideas? Is this a good idea? But the biggest question I have is, what do you think of this do-everything computer versus dedicated appliances? Am I just in for a headache of like trying to manage a bunch of stuff? Am I going down the right path? Let me know.
0: 1Password.com/unplugged. In a perfect world, end users would only use things exactly as IT set up for them, with managed devices, carefully curated and selected software, and of course, login credentials that always had the absolute best passwords and maybe even two-factor systems. And of course, it would never be a system that you hadn't seen before, or at least checked to make sure that it was secure. That would be really great, but that's not how it works, right? Everybody's now got their own devices. Everything's scanning Wi-Fi and Bluetooth all the time. And you can't put MDMs on any of that. 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You can't pre-check any of that. 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It's a great way to kind of see what's going on while you also support the show. So try it. 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Well, down in the Skunk Lab, you have been sizzling up some hot Nix packaging. In fact, every time I turn around, you've packaged something else in Nix recently.
1: Yeah, I don't know what's going on. I keep packaging things. It's a lot of fun.
0: I don't believe you. I mean, I believe you have fun doing it.
1: I never thought I would say that, but here we are.
0: Yeah.
2: You never said that of Debian.
0: Yeah, that's true. I don't think you ever did. And some of the stuff you've been working on actually seems like stuff we could use, but some of it probably is just scratching your own itch, I imagine.
1: Yeah, I feel like I'm getting to the point where I know enough Nicks to, you know, do dumb and dangerous things, which is kind of fun. So it's kind of useful just to take these as exercises and like, can I figure out how to make this work? And will it teach me a bunch of things about Nicks I didn't know already?
0: Sure. Yeah. Give me an example of something recently that was worth the time and effort.
1: Yeah. Well, let's see. I was playing around with building custom ISO images.
0: As one does.
1: Yeah, right. That would automatically, you know, that I would just keep on my Ventoy or whatever, or use on a virtual machine or whatever. That when it would boot up, it would have like firewall and stuff, but it would automatically connect to an overlay network and only listen to SSH there. And then you could set it up with like NetBird or Tailscale or Nebula, put it in a group where it only allows inbound SSH connections. So you can kind of like worry a little bit less about having the key to join your network just like sitting on this ISO file that maybe you lose track of or something.
0: So it's a nice way to enable remote access on a private
1: Yeah, you can just kind of boot it up and then you can just go SSH in and do whatever real stuff you're trying
0: to
1: do.
0: And you're not exposing any kind of credentials in the ISO.
1: And it was just like a fun, I was like, oh, this seems easy enough to do. Let's do it real quick because I was going to reinstall some systems in my house and I didn't really want to like drag monitors and stuff to them.
0: Solve it once.
1: Yeah, exactly. So as part of that, I was just kind of, there's better ways to do it, but I was kind of hackily, when I was building the ISO, I was having Nicks reference an environmental variable to pull in that setup key.
0: Okay.
1: And just for convenience, I was keeping that in like a .env file,
0: mm-hmm.
1: Which maybe you've heard of those. A library came out for Node years ago called .env, which popularized in programming languages just being able to like pull in like information about environment variables either from the actual environment of your program or from these like .m files. And that way you could easily have, say, one file that represented like your testing debug environment, another one that was like your real prod environment with real API keys and whatever else.
0: Yeah, you could specify credentials, ports things run on, etc.
1: So I was, I already had one of these .m files, but I was kind of just loading it myself. It was more of there as just like a reference and easy way to store it. And then I remembered over on Coder Radio, you and Mike had talked about a new version of the library, .env-x, which not only it keeps the like library API component, but it also adds like a runtime component where there's a .env-x binary that you run, and then it reads the .env file in whatever folder you're in, and then injects that into whatever subcommand you specify.
0: Oh, cool.
1: So this is a way to make it portable to any programming language or executable you were doing. And I was thinking, oh, yeah, well, that could be one way to run this ISO build is like, you know, I keep this .env there. That doesn't get checked into Git. I can make a new one if I need to, but I have like a local one there that can build those ISOs. And then I could use .env-x to invoke Nicks, and that way it'll just automatically inject the key for me. Ah, bummer. .env-x isn't packaged in Nicks. A lot of things are. This is pretty new.
0: Uh-oh. What are you going to do, Wes?
1: Yeah, so I was playing with that. And then separately, some folks in our Nicks Nerds room were talking about using PyEnv, which I'm familiar with a little bit from my past work life. PyEnv is a Python environment manager. Basically, it lets you install different versions of Python. And this you'll see, especially if you're doing Python development work, right? Like your Ubuntu system ships with some standard version of Python that's like it included at that time.
0: Right.
1: But it can get real messy if you're installing a bunch of like Python packages from like the Debian archives and then mixing that with like custom packages. Or what if that you're on an LTS base? And you need a newer or want to deploy a newer version of Python, and you're ultimately shipping it in a Docker container where you can pick the version. So PyEnv is a way locally to say like, oh, install these couple versions of Python that I want, and it'll even just build them from source for you and install them locally, and it provides a little bash script that lets you switch between which one is like active in your current environment.
0: It pretty much solves all those problems.
1: Yeah. And so your experience as a user is you like load PyEnv up. PyEnv is packaged in Nicks. But then PyEnv wants to go build a Python from source, right? That's where you start running into problems. And all of this, like, packaging.env, playing with PyEnv, it made me start thinking a bit about, like, what makes Nicks and NicksOS so confusing for folks and, like, how it does things differently and what those real-world impacts are when you're trying to, like, make stuff work.
0: Can you give me an example?
1: So in this case, let's talk about Python.
0: Yeah.
1: Right? So you got Python installed. You want to talk to a Postgres database. Because it's a great database, you know, you're storing some data in there.
0: Yeah, I love it.
1: A common library you can use is PsychoPG2. Now, the way this works in Python is the PsychoPG2 library presents is Python code, But Postgres exposes a C library called libpq. And so there's some bindings from Python to libpq, and that way the PsychoPG library can construct like the right shape of data, encode things the right way, and speak the network protocol to Postgres. So this is where things get hairy on a lot of distros, right? Where suddenly now I can go pip install PsychoPG2. I can use the Python native tooling to try to install this dependency. But it's going to fail unless I've got Postgres installed locally. In the case of PsychoPG2, you actually need a command line version from the Postgres package, pgconfig, and then you also need like the development C libraries and headers to build against when you're like building the bindings that are going to work in this particular version of the library on your system. And how that works on a lot of distributions, right, is when you go install like the Postgres package and libpq dev or whatever, libpostgres dev, there's like a global folder, you know, under like user lib, where there's just libraries, a whole bunch of libraries, just like all splatted there together, right, in a mutable sort of environment that you just overwrite and add to and subtract from. And then when Python's running, it goes and tries to load. It's like, oh, this thing, you know, this module I'm loading, it has a .so file that links against this libpq thing. I'm going to go find it in this big old pile of libraries that I have in the corner. I know that's where I keep all my libraries, so let me just go fetch them. And so when you're like getting your development set up, you're like, you know, doing a new project, it talks Postgres.
0: Things just assume that's where they can look.
1: Yeah, so you're going to have to like check this project out, do your pip installs of its local dependencies. That's going to fail. Then you got to go to your OS and install whatever the correct Postgres libraries are.
0: It's going to fail on Nix because it's going to look that up and be like, oh, I can't find anything.
1: Yeah. Well, and this will just fail anywhere. This is like a problem of development environments on all
0: in
1: Linux.
0: General. Okay.
1: Yeah, right?
0: All right.
1: Because like you're a new dev. You're working on this project. You try to install it. It doesn't find Postgres on your system.
0: Uh-huh.
1: You then have to install via your systems package manager the Postgres stuff, which will, you know, whatever the packages are on your particular operating system.
0: And ideally put the libraries in the right place.
1: Yes, which it should do on
0: generally.
1: That type. Yeah, Nix is a separate story. But then you go back, then you can install the package, then it's going to work. And there's just a lot of that that's all happening in the background to make that happen. And there's nothing, like you could have a README file or a setup script, but there's nothing in your individual project that like tells the system that it needs these
0: packages.
1: This
0: is where everything's at, right.
1: And like the dependency part, right? Like
0: what
1: it doesn't say
0: install.
1: Like, yeah,
0: okay.
1: You can say like, you're going to need to install these build dependencies,
0: but like
1: that's just like a README markdown file or maybe a bash script that like installs them.
0: Somebody has to read and then still use their
1: and
0: package
1: it still has
0: manager.
1: To be per OS, or maybe it's an Ansible script, or like, but this is all the setup you have to do. So if you're trying to build this Python library and you're on Nix OS, you're just going to fail, right? Because you don't have this global place where all libraries are packaged. And
0: where
1: that's one
0: splat.
1: Thing I didn't realize is, you know, there's environment.system packages where you can put, you know, programs you want just available on the system, either like per user or if you do the global one. That doesn't set up paths for libraries, and it doesn't build you one big folder with all of the libraries from those.
0: Right, okay.
1: So even though you've added, you might have the Postgres command line tools added from that, that doesn't do anything for finding the development time files, the C header files that are needed.
0: Sure.
1: So what do you do? Well, that's where a Nix shell comes in. Because a Nix shell, you can tell it, build me a development shell. I need these libraries, and then you include the Postgres library. And it'll automatically handle, at least for stuff that supports Nix things, it'll automatically handle setting all the environment variables so that stuff running in that shell will find those.
0: Okay. So then you could create a specific Python Nix shell that had all the little dependencies in the version specifically that you needed for that project?
1: Exactly.
0: Uh-huh.
1: Or so like in...
0: That's nice.
1: In building, like if you want to use PyAmm, you want to build a custom version of Python. I made a shell for that. And so you just like, you do Nix develop, and then that gets all the stuff that you need. And then if you run PyAmm install, and then the version you want, since it has all the dependencies that are needed to build Python, and it sets the right environment variables, which this needed a couple. I noticed that in the Nix, actually like if you use the proper packages in Nix, they patch Python to look in all like the Nix specific places.
0: That's clever. Okay.
1: The other alternative is you just set more environment flags to change like where libraries and include files are found. But then that just works. And the part that's nice there is it's a reproducible setup. Is you clone the project, you run Nix develop, and then you can use PyAmm.
0: You know what I'd like to see? And tell me if I'm way off base here, but wouldn't this be freaking great for like the base of a Proton gaming game manager? And, you know, because you think about right now, there's like the Steam runtime, and some people on Arch will sometimes install like the version of Steam that uses the native OS libraries, but you've really got to make sure you got everything. But if you get all of the native OS libraries and they're all up to date and newer than the stuff that's in the Steam runtime, you actually get a little bit better performance in the game. And there's some games that need like a very specific version of Proton. You could almost see how you could use something like this to create the ideal kind of environment for a particular game where you're using all native, local, absolutely up-to-date versions of all the dependencies so the game performs as best as possible in this little environment. So it's not just something you'd use for maybe development, but you could deliver end-user applications.
1: Absolutely. And the downside, right, is like you don't have this global library folder. There's downsides of that, which is stuff just expects it and doesn't work.
0: Like, yeah.
1: But the plus side is then it means you have to make individual ones that are customized and they don't step on each other. And so you can have these like different requirements. Maybe another example that's a little bit like that kind of shows what you can do here is sometimes you just need to run, you know, you need to run binaries that aren't going to work on NixOS. A lot of times it's for that reason, because they're trying to, they expect to be able to find some global folder that like satisfies these things.
0: Yeah. Like last week, listener Jeff mentioned, you know, there's the Steam-run. It kind of creates like a phony fake environment to run an application in, but that doesn't solve everything.
1: Right, and that you can do at runtime, but there's ways you can deal with it at build time too. And that's how sometimes you can package, you know, binaries that are meant to run on a regular Linux and get them to run on NixOS.
0: Okay.
1: And there's just like a bunch of tooling for that that exists in Nix packages. As a kind of a smaller example, like a prelude, we use Reaper, right, the audio program to record the show and do editing. It's a fantastic program.
0: Great app.
1: It doesn't talk Pipewire natively. It can talk to Pipewire over Pulse, because it talks Pulse, or it can talk to Pipewire over Jack, right? And so that's the one that we usually do, or talk to Real Jack. Or there's a bunch of options. But the way you connect Reaper to Pipewire, if you want to go, you know, professional audio, low latency, Pipewire provides its own alternative Jack library. So usually Reaper's running, and at runtime it goes like, oh, I want to load the Jack library. And it goes and finds it, probably in that giant bucket of all your libraries, and then that connects to the Jack server and it gets, sends and receives audio. Pipewire ships its own library for this. So when you load it, instead of talking to the Jack server, you talk to Pipewire, which works great. You can either like set some environment variables to make that happen, or if you use the pw-jack tool, which ships with Pipewire's Jack support, it'll inject the right variables for you. So that totally works. But Nix has this setup, it has like a hook called auto patch elf. And also provides a tool called Patch Elf, which goes along with it. And what you can do is you can say, okay, Reaper, you just find yourself this Jack library at runtime, but I want to declare right now that you need to link against Pipewire's Jack library. And you can use Patch Elf to modify the Reaper executable to declare that, and then auto Patch Elf runs at the end of your build. And it looks at all your executables and says, like, oh, do you have stuff, you have requirements that aren't, like, linked into the Nix store yet? Let me take care of that. So then it links Reaper against Pipewire. And so when Reaper runs later and you put it in Jack mode,
0: it's actually talking to Pipewire.
1: It automatically talks to Pipewire with no flags needed, no PW Jack.
0: Yeah, and it works. And it works. And what you're really getting at there is, this is tooling that shops that are using these things to produce something could actually take advantage of. And that's our use case, but there's millions of those kinds of use cases out there. That's just a level of customization and then reproducibility that is so slick. And you solve it once, and then we have it for every system we deploy. So that's pretty cool. That's some neat skunk work stuff. Is there more to the experimentation? And really, how we should mention again, .nvnx is like, pretty cool. We should link to that. That's critical here to see what you're working on.
1: Yeah, this was also exemplified there because .nvx is a node app, right? But okay. It ships as like a single binary that you run.
0: Wow, okay.
1: And that's kind of important for its whole like updated API for how you use it if you're supposed to run it as a launcher. So I was like, how does it do that? Well, it's using Vercel's PKG library, which does that. I guess it's deprecated just recently because upcoming node or current node releases include like an official way to do this bundling. But basically it downloads a patched version of the node runtime and then bundles your code into that in a way where that node runtime starts up and loads the code contained in itself. So that's how it has like a single thing that you just run provides you with the CLI.
0: Wow. Future's crazy, man.
1: Yeah. So getting that in Nix was a little bit like, oh, well, we're going to have to use, like, Nix has Node that's already set up to work with Nix, but this thing wants to go download.
0: Right. Get its own thing.
1: Yeah. So not only do you have to, like, first figure out how to get it to cache its download in a way that you can reliably hash to tell Nix, like, hey, this is what we're working with, but then you also have to figure out how to make sure that the patch node it's bringing in, either you could either build the same patches, that's one, right? You could probably do that be better, or you take the binary it wants to run with and then make it work with Nix. And what's neat is you can, in a lot of these cases, you can just add auto patch elf to your native build inputs, and that makes it just sort of automatically run. And then you can add whatever libraries you know that the thing needs in your build inputs, and then those all get handled at build time and, like, linked against those specific libraries. That's, and so instead of having a global set, it links exactly against the libraries that you told it to at build time and just sits there. And then those dependencies get brought in, it gets brought in. That also made me, like, a lot of these experiences have made me really reflect on how much packaging systems, not necessarily the Linux core ones, but especially for programming languages, just do at run.

0: which in some of the ways it works is under the hood.
1: Yeah. We've just, that's what we've always known.
0: Yeah.
1: And so this new thing comes along that seems weird. Don't you think it's funny? At least to me, it seems like you've been packaging like half a dozen applications in the last couple of weeks. And we've never really gone there with RPMs or Debs or Snaps or Flatpaks. What is that? Is it the workflow? What is it about it that has made it so approachable?
0: Yeah, I mean, there is the sort of expressiveness of like the Nix language and all the utilities that Nix packages have. There's maybe also sort of a critical mass of the stuff in Nix packages.
1: Yeah.
0: It's like there's such a base that it becomes, and you can so dynamically sort of bring it in that you have a lot of, you know, a lot of tools to work with. Like there's like in building .nvx, you need to install npm packages. Well, there's a helper in Nix packages that it looks for, you know, like your package lock.json file in your, you know, source repository, and it'll handle automatically going and downloading all of the packages from the npm repository. So you don't have to run, you don't have to have it done there. Like there's helpers for you to do it in a way that's plays by Nix's rules automatically. So you just get this like wide set of tools and ability to like make functions and compute things, which makes it very flexible.
1: LinuxUnplugged.com/boost. You can now boost from the web. Get your message on the show, support the pod, and use a completely independent, open source, peer-to-peer network. If you would have told past Chris when he was starting all of this that there would be a system, there was no middleman, that nobody owned, that was using free software money to transfer value, oh my God, and then integrated into the podcast apps, I don't know. I just don't think I could have seen it all come together. It's really impressive what's been built in the last few years. It might be time to try it yourself. And one of the great things is when you boost the episodes, you're also supporting the podcast app developer. The spec calls for a percentage of like 1% or 2%, whatever they decide. The market kind of works it out. For the developer, a little percentage fee. It doesn't take away from the total that we see when you send in your boost. So you still get credit for the full amount. But the app developer can get like a 2% fee. And that gives them a sustainable way to continue development of the application that doesn't require like baking in ads, or you've seen how Pocket Casts have had to sell themselves a dozen times. It doesn't really end well for a podcast app that can't find a path to monetization, because surprisingly, and I've learned this now having a little bit of an inside track, podcast apps are more complicated and harder to make with way more edge cases than you'd ever imagine. And I say that as somebody who's been doing podcasts for like 18 years, then seeing behind the scenes a little bit, I was still surprised. It takes a ton of work, dedicated time, full-time work, especially when you build a little bit of a user base. So to build in a way for these developers to monetize just by the users supporting the content that they listen to, it's genius. It's part of what I love about Podcasting 2.0. So when you boost the show, not only is it going to each one of us like Drew and Brent and Wes and myself and the network, and we send a little off to some other developers, but you're also supporting the podcast index and the application developer at the same time. It makes the whole thing sustainable, and it's all using a peer-to-peer open source network to make it happen. And now with Strike available in 100 countries, including the UK and even more places as they continue to grow, it's even easier to link Strike to Fountain and just get a boost in. Or for use the web at linuxunplugged.com/boost, you just need any app that can scan a QR code and send a Lightning payment. 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
2: We have a little community note here from Hybrid Sarcasm saying that our events page through Gadio has been patched up. Remember, Chris, you were having a problem creating an event? So that's all fixed now. You can go to jbevents.hybridsarcasm.xyz to create your local JB events.
1: Hey, give it a go. Give it a go, eh? Go give it a go out there. Go give it a go. It's jbevents.hybridsarcasm.xyz. Somebody go, you know, book a meetup, eh? And let us know how it works, because I'm going to be on vacay, and I want this tested by the time I get back.
2: You know, I think I could throw something on here. We've got that meetup happening in Berlin in September. Maybe that's a perfect thing to throw in here.
1: Ooh,
2: so if you're going to that meetup and you've already signed up somewhere else, or you didn't sign up yet, Give it a try on Gadio here, and we'll see how that goes.
1: Yeah, we'll toss a link

0: in the show notes so you don't have to remember the strange URL. But we also got a great note from Mark. Do you want to cover that, Brent?
1: We did. We got some feedback from Mark in a very unusual way through a PR to Chris's NixOS config file GitHub repo. Now, that is some of the best kind of feedback to send in. You're sending in your feedback with a solution already built in. So Mark says here, I've been listening to Jupiter Broadcasting shows since around the time Chris flooded Lady Jupes by leaving devices in the bathroom sink.
0: Oh, man. Oh, that's bad energy right before a road trip. I'm just putting that out there.
1: I like how that marks an epoch there. I love that.
0: Yeah. Yep.
1: It continues, my awesome wife started my Jupiter Party membership as a Christmas present in 2022.
0: That's a great idea. We should promote that in the holidays more. I love that.
1: This continues as a family boost here. My son and I have been exploring NixOS together. In Linux Unplugged 568, you mentioned losing the ability for Kate to use sudo saves. Well, we updated NixOS and Plasma, and I had the exact same problem. We did find a post on the NixOS discourse that pointed us in the right direction. I don't understand the specifics yet, but it seems like Kate is maybe a deprecated package name. It doesn't show up on search.nixos.org/packages for 2404. Changing it to kde-packages.kate worked for us, and I hope it works for you.
0: Ah, in fact, when I checked my config, I was in fact using the old package name. That was indeed it.
2: There's probably other stuff different, but just in a quick Nix REPL, I see top level Kate is 2308.5.
0: Uh-huh.
2: And kdepackages.kate is 2405.2. Mm. So it's at least newer.
0: I see.
1: It seems kdepackages.kate is something they changed with KDE 6 series. So I went in and changed a bunch of packages other than Kate as well. It seems like the new way forward if you're using KDE 6.
0: Ah, I need to pay attention. I need to modernize. I love this, Mark. Thank you for sending that PR in. That's a unique way.
1: You've got the community helping you with your Nix config. That's a pretty good point to be at.
0: I need it.
3: Boostagram.
0: All right, so we have some live boosts as we have been going along, and BHH32 is back with 5,000 sats.
2: You're so boost.
0: Just want to help out. First time I've been able to listen live, so here you go. Heyo.
2: Thanks.
0: Hope you've been enjoying it, BHH. We've been enjoying your boost. Appreciate it.
2: I'll listen to Jeff boosted in with 12,100 sats.
0: Oh, I see what he's trying to do. Uh-huh. Oh,
2: back to the future clips for any boost that starts with 121 and then sends us some files as well as Great Scott.
0: I see. All right, let's give this a try. You ready?
2: He's doing the work.
4: 21 gigawatts!
1: That's perfect.
2: Yeah.
0: All right. So there you go. 12,100
2: sats.
0: You want to hear the Great Scott? Let me pull up the... All right. I got two. Let's do Great Scott number two. You ready?
4: Great Scott!
0: That's great. Thank you, Jeff. All right. We'll get those loaded up on the soundboard. 12,100 sats. Swamig 007 comes in with 2,000 sats.
4: B-O-O-S-T!
0: Hey, again, I'm trying to live boost. My journey with Linux started back in 98 with magazine and CDs that came. Oh, yeah. I remember that. He had a set of Slackware in there. I now have Fedora 40 on my home mini PC. I've always had a Windows instance as a dual boot for edge cases, but I finally switched to Mint/Fedora 40 dual boot on my work laptop.
2: Yeah, let's hear it for you dual booters out there.
0: Mint and Fedora dual boot. How about that? You don't hear that very often.
2: Sounds pretty nice, actually.
0: I run the official company Windows image of the laptop as a VM under Fedora with GPU pass-through.
2: Yes.
0: Nice. When I first listened to LASP back in the day and after a long break, it started with LUP and then started with LUP in 2022. I was distro hopping for a long time, Red Hat SUSE, Slash, SLED, Lindos, OpenSUSE, Caldera, even Nopix.
2: Whoa, this is a real hopper.
0: Uh-huh. Ubuntu, Manjaro, Mint, you name it. Out of the blue, I tried Fedora 35, and I've been on it since. I've learned some things about how to survive with grub along the way, among many other cool things. That's your forever distro. I'm glad you found it, 007. Thanks for listening for so long, and thank you for the boost. Thanks for listening live, too.
1: Zach Attack boosted in 5,555 sats.
4: That's not possible. Nothing can do that.
1: My primary use case for Linux is on the desktop. I have a couple servers, but three desktops, two running uBlue Bluefin, which you should look into, and one Manjaro, about to be Fedora, that I interact with on the daily. So, yes, more desktop-focused shows would be amazing. And thank you for the Fudo keyboard pick. It's a slick keyboard.
0: I've been using it nonstop.
2: Same here.
0: Yeah?
2: Uh-huh. Yeah, switched out to the show last week.
0: Yeah. But... what about you, Brent? You've been sticking with it?
1: I installed it and tried it. I need to configure it because there's a couple things by default that I don't like, so I've not used it as much as I should.
0: Oh.
1: But I've heard from the community consistently that they're installing it and loving it, so I feel like I'm falling behind.
0: Oh, okay. No, okay. That's cool.
1: It's because I already had a great keyboard.
0: So I'm happy for you. I'm happy for you.
1: That's my favorite sound.
0: The Fudo keyboard, I think, has been really great. And I'm surprised at how good the audio capture is. My only bit of feedback is it's so easy to tap the language selector when you're just trying to use the keyboard or to like swipe on the space bar. It's a small thing.
2: Bolapara comes in with 5,000 cents.
0: You're supposed.
2: But no message provided. Thank you for the cents.
0: Yeah, thank you.
2: Zor Alchemist comes in with 17,087 sats across two boosts.
0: All right.
3: Coming in hot with the boost.
2: 9,001 sats. I've been daily driving desktop Linux at home and at work since 2015. Though I have Linux servers too, the vast majority of the time I spend using Linux is as a desktop or workstation OS. 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
0: All right.
2: And then 8,086 sats. If you're serious about the OpenBSD desktop idea, this guide is a good place to start. And then here's a link to k58.uk. Okay, we'll check that out.
0: All right. 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
2: It does come in with a note, though. I couldn't use OpenBSD exclusively. 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I do appreciate certain of OpenBSD's qualities. It's simple, ultra-lightweight, traditional Unix. I have an ancient ThinkPad running OpenBSD configured as a minimalist desktop. It's nice for focused work. Sure, it can't run Steam or play Netflix, but sometimes that's a plus.
0: There is that. Keeps you on task, doesn't it?
1: That's typically what we're looking for, right? Simple, ultra-lightweight, and traditional Unix? That's our flavor.
0: Sometimes, if you what you're looking for is a terminal, I think so. Yeah, I mean, there is something actually to it. Like, you know, you can run basic applications you need to get the job done. Can't do other stuff. Keeps it focused.
1: Flatbacks.
0: Just saying. So, yeah. Mr. Pibb comes in with 12,345 sats. Yep, Spaceballs boost.
5: So the combination is 1, 2, 3, 4, 5.
0: And Pibb writes, desktop Linux has reached an impressive state. I started on Ubuntu 8.04 and was shocked how much just worked even back then. My daily driver is Pop OS with GNOME, and I've been testing the new Cosmic desktop environment, which is already quite impressive and largely usable. I look forward to more desktop coverage.
2: All right.
0: We look forward to Cosmic.
2: Yeah, we do.
0: This is good signal. You know, we asked the question because we're always trying to calibrate. Do we focus on the desktop too much? Should we focus more on, like, things you can do inside a terminal when you're SSH'd into a Linux box? Like, where are people listening? And I'm really pleased to hear how many of you are, like, all in on the desktop because... we are.
2: Yeah, that's true.
0: So that's good to hear.
2: Space Nerd Mo comes in with 12,345 sats.
6: Yes, that's amazing. I've got the same combination on my luggage.
2: Oh, using Podverse. I've been a user of Linux on desktop from the mid to late 90s.
0: Nice, Space Nerd.
2: I enjoyed the coverage of desktop Linux alongside the other new and amazing things that make up the free and open source software ecosystem. And the occasional BSD mention makes it all the better. Love all that you do.
0: Uh-oh, I can feel some BSD coverage is sneaking in. Do you feel that?
2: Yeah, why not?
0: Sneaking. I think it's over there in the corner in the shadows, and it's sneaking its way in. Like, what's her face in that cliffhanger Star Trek The Next Generation when it turns out that her mom went back in time, and then she had a baby, and then her baby turned out to be a Romulan commander. You know what I'm talking about?
2: I do.
0: I don't want to say it. I don't want to spoil it, but I feel like that's OpenBSD right now.
2: I feel like our policy should be we'll use anything as long as it isn't Windows.
1: But if it's over there in the shadows, wouldn't it be GhostBSD?
0: Ah, nice, Brent. Nice.
1: And Dexsword came in with 2,345 sats, which I think is almost as Spaceballs boost.
7: I crave ZFS.
1: I always wanted to daily drive Linux, but I never felt a need to switch 100%. All the games I play are on Windows, and I've managed my Windows installs carefully over the years. How do you do that? Even though I've upgraded to Windows 11 recently, it's still the same original Windows install from 2015, and it works well.
0: Whoa, respect.
1: Should be in a museum. Everything else is Linux between my NAS, Home Assistant, VPS on Linode. If I need Linux on my PC, I use a VM or WSL.
0: Are you saying you run Home Assistant on a VPS on Linode? That's what it sounds like he's saying there. How do you do this? Do you have like a VPN that's going back to your LAN? And what is the advantage of this? I am perplexed and very intrigued, Dexord. Like, tell me about that.
2: Or are they separate between my NAS, Home Assistant, and my VPS on Linode? Although now I just want to do what you're talking about.
0: Yeah, me too. Like, I think that's an episode right there.
1: I think that's my fault. I don't typically read the commas, but maybe I should start that.
0: I got to figure that out. That sounds like a great project, a stupid project.
2: I think our motto, right, is like, can we? We don't ask if we should. That's for later. That's for the show.
0: First,
2: you do the weird work, and then...
0: That's for the audience to decide.
2: Right.
0: Yeah.
2: What's still our place?
0: And Fergo comes in with 5,000 sats.
3: You're supposed.
0: I run Linux as a daily driver. I got challenged in college to install Arch because it was hard. And so I did. I run Arch and KDE on 3 computers now, and I've been using Wayland since it came out. No issues, even with gaming. And I like the episodes about desktop environments. I always learn a new tidbit that I didn't know about yet. Oh, okay, great. I'm glad we could do that. We do try to dig in and find little nuggets that people might find interesting. Thank you, Inferco. Appreciate that boost.
2: CMC Sun Moon comes in with 13,337 sats.
8: Fun will now commence.
2: While I cannot discuss the custom head scale control server implementation due to the sensitive nature of the specific client, I think this is a response to you, Chris, asking more about. It's only in use for 2 user acceptance testing environments, not actually in production yet. Tailscale, we are using to allow servers and different devices to communicate directly without opening firewall ports. These devices are usually behind high-level firewalls in industries such as oil or universities. That makes sense. If you got like a device embedded on someone else's network and you need to talk to it.
0: That's some good insight. That pretty much answers my question. Thank you, CMC. Appreciate that.
1: Fabian came in 5,000 sats over Fountain.
9: Good, good.
1: Daily desktop Linux here from 2015. Currently, Hyperland on NixOS, and previously, i3 and Sway on Arch. Also, because Nix, here is my setup, Fabian OS.
0: All right. I'm going to check that out. I've been kind of curious about a Hyperland NixOS setup. I'm surprised we haven't heard more from Hyperlanders out there. So thank you, Fabian. Appreciate that. That's something I'll definitely check in after the show, or check out after the show, I should say. Caveman F16 came in with 2 rows of ducks.
10: Affleck!
2: Double ducks.
1: How does this show taken seriously? I don't understand.
0: And they write, LibreOffice, my wife has been pretty happy with it so far. We did just ditch Office 365 last month, and Jellyfin also swooped in as a winning Plex replacement.
2: Hey-o.
0: He also sends in a boost to say, please do keep up the coverage on Linux desktops. Your updates have helped me find the sweet spot with Linux Mint on an old 2014 MacBook, still running only Linux.
2: Ooh, great.
0: That's awesome. Way to, like, extend the value.
2: Yeah.
0: Something Apple abandoned a long time ago.
2: Linux makes it possible.
0: Also, your testing of the pros and cons of each desktop is helping me reconsider which desktop to move to with my main AMD desktop rig when I finally do ditch Windows for good.
2: Exciting. You should boost in when you do that. Let us know.
0: Yeah, absolutely. That sounds like a nice, sensible way to go about it too, Caveman. For a Caveman, at least. Thank you for the boost.
2: 412 Linux comes in with 5,000 cents.
11: Coming in hot with the boost.
2: Oh, well, here's a special shout out to me, Wes, as we both share an anniversary of sorts. I started listening regularly with WUP 100.
0: Aww.
2: I believe that is also Wes's first episode. Yes, indeed. I haven't missed an episode since 100, and it has been 9 years of awesome content. Wes is still minty fresh. Oh, thank you.
0: Can confirm.
2: For the poll, I daily drive Ubuntu Mate. It's a great day for Mate.
1: Ah, nice.
2: Amazing.
0: Nice, 412.
2: And thank you.
0: Yeah, thanks for listening.
2: Now, you're doing better than I have. I've missed a couple episodes here.
0: Not many, though. Jen from Matik comes in with 4,000 sats using Podverse. Hey, Chris, I do care about the desktop. I started on a Kubuntu in 2006. I couldn't get along with GNOME, so I moved over to KDE Neon in 2016. I'm a power user, I suppose, and I love all the improvements they did along the years. I switched jobs many times and made sure that I can always use Plasma at work, or else I won't take the job.
2: That is some dedication.
0: I hope there's a Plasma developer that hears that. Like, they won't take the job. You hear that? He goes on to say, what's the use of loving KD and being stuck with Windows and only being able to use SSH? It always makes my colleagues roll their eyes because they develop on Windows. Why can't we say it's the year of the desktop Linux yet? Since he does daily drive, he would know.
2: For you, it might be.
0: Yeah. For Microsoft Office alternatives, and you want great compatibility, though, with Microsoft Office documents, maybe more so than LibreOffice, he writes, there is WPS Office and FreeOffice. Also, remember, folks, OpenOffice should be deprecated. It's a thing of the past.
1: Yeah,
0: it's still out there, though, isn't it?
1: Oh, gosh.
0: Jin, thank you very much. Thank you, Jin. Appreciate that.
1: Lucas Burlingham came in with 5,000 sats.
3: You're a boost!
1: What elements of Plasma appeal to its users and can't be replicated on other desktops? I've tried it on and off, but never found it worked for me. I like the GNOME and macOS type workflow, but haven't been able to replicate it on Plasma. But I suppose I shouldn't force something to work in a way that it's not designed for, especially since something else works great out of the box.
0: I think your last point there is probably the insightful piece. You know, you definitely could, if you really worked at it, make Plasma function like GNOME or closer to macOS. But I don't think that's it's never going to be quite as good as if you just use it kind of as it comes. You're always going to be struggling a little bit. Well, for me, what I really like about Plasma is the tools around it are best of class, like the console tools and the text editing tools, and they've been refined for years now. And then additionally, there's a lot of actual process isolation for some of the things that you're running in there that just GNOME doesn't have currently. Things like that just like, for example, what I'm talking about is if a particular widget crashes, and I've had this happen, it doesn't necessarily take out my entire desktop, or if a panel crashes. It doesn't take out my entire desktop. Those things are isolated in their own processes. And also I can kill them and restart them individually too, which has been useful in the past. So there's that sort of process modularity to it. But then there's also sort of this cohesive design language and feature set that goes throughout the ecosystem of applications where, you know, hey, if I do this with this particular key combination in the Dolphin file manager, chances are I can also do that same combination in the text editor or that same combination in the photo manager. And so you kind of build up this sort of muscle memory to be able to navigate through a common set of applications that all are sort of best-in-class feature set and all work and speak kind of the same design language. And the GNOME ecosystem has done a lot in this, and they have a really nice look to it, and there's a lot of great apps over there, too. So it's really kind of a spoil of riches.
2: So Ham G comes in with 2,000 sats.
0: Pew, pew.
2: In my opinion, RCS is dead on arrival.
0: The new messaging standard.
2: Indeed. Who thought it was a good idea to involve the worst group of companies ever, i.e. the carriers?
0: Yeah.
2: IMO, they should just find a way to map phone numbers to XMPP identities or something like that instead of reinventing the wheel.
0: How great would that be?
2: Noster numbers?
0: Yeah. Yeah, well, maybe make, you know, maybe your Noster identity on XMPP. You know, I don't know. I completely agree. That was one of my initial concerns about RCS as well. I've been beaten into submission just so desperately wanting something.
2: Hope.
0: Yeah. But, you know, now I'm using Blue Bubbles, and that's been working pretty good. Altera the Blue comes in with 9,009 sats, which is...
8: It's over 9,000!
0: Using Fountain, they write, I've been running the Linux desktop full-time since about 2003. My first taste of Linux was Red Hat Linux at a friend's server. Yeah. And then I've daily driven Fedora since about Core 2. Now it's pervaded my entire stack. Thanks for making me realize it's been more than 20 years and I'm officially old. I know. When these distros start celebrating 20-year anniversaries and stuff, you're like, oh, crap. I'm that guy now. I do have some gray in the beard. But, Altera, you really stuck with it. I was reading a Twitter thread. And it's like, oh, Linux sucks because I can't stop distro hopping. And all I can do is distro hop. And all these people jumped. Oh, I know. Me too. Look at Altera here. Sticking with it for 20 years. How about that?
2: Swangmig 007 boosts in with 2,101 sats. Pew, pew, pew. This is my first real boost. So, hi, y'all.
0: Hey, congrats. Thank you very much. Appreciate that.
2: I met Brent at an Ubuntu event at Scale. Alex in the Tailscale booth, Chris and listener Jeff, if I'm not mistaken, at the Yard House.
0: Oh, great.
2: I missed Wes. We'll say hi the next time. Oh, yeah, okay. Well, I look forward to that.
0: Were you not at the Yard House?
2: Or maybe we just didn't get... There was a lot of people, so maybe we just didn't get to bump into it.
0: Remember how we maxed it out? There was that, yeah.
2: I wanted to note a few things regarding mini forum that Brent was looking into in the last self-hosted episode. I've been using the UM773 Lite since April 2023, ordered directly as barebone. I started with Fedora Workstation 37 and been doing in-place upgrades ever since.
0: All right. So this is the mini S-Forum UM773 that we mentioned last episode.
2: The build quality is okay, but runs very quiet and is snappy.
0: Uh-oh. Okay. Well, at least it's quiet and snappy.
2: One totally unexpected part was that I received firmware updates for the box via the Fedora updates, and firmware was updated directly from Fedora.
0: Nice.
2: Which makes me very happy as to how far along Linux has really come. Back in the day, I had to create a special DOS boot disk to upgrade firmware on machines. Hope this helps. Cheers.
1: Well, Swami, thanks for the feedback. That's actually really super helpful. Thank you to Mr. Bond.
2: Oh, yeah, I missed this. Please read my handle is SwamiG007. Okay, noted.
0: There we go. We got it. Thank you, Swami G. Boise79 comes in with 5,000 sats.
3: It's a boost.
0: I have a great double today, boys. I daily drive OpenSUSE Tumbleweed on both my laptop and desktop machines. 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Wow. I started out running on top of the Novell network servers on it. We're using Token Ring,
2: which All right.
0: we used to call Broken Ring back in the day, he adds. And then, of course, moved to a baseband network. Keep up the good work. Oh, good old Token Ring. I will say, when I came in, Token Ring was still in production in a couple of places when I came into the industry, but it was really getting phased out. What I saw more, because again, I'm in the Pacific Northwest, so there's a Microsoft influence here. I saw a lot more of NetBUI, and I saw a good amount of IPX. And those didn't route either. Those were all non-routable, but then you could set up routers to route like IPX and NetBUI traffic and forward it, and there were systems to accommodate all that. But TCP/IP was not initially a winner, and I don't think that's something people now appreciate looking back at it. We tried everything else. We tried all the other vendor standards before we went with the open one, and eventually it won. It's
2: we
0: true.
2: Never learned.
1: Oh, gosh.
0: Every time, over and over again.
1: Well, Coach Rick boosted in 2024 Satoshis. 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We are NIP05 verified and ready for the Circle of Trust future.
0: Awesome. You got your family verified too?
2: Neat.
0: That is really cool. The fact that you can self do it, you can self host that verification system, or you can use one of the commercial ones out there, is really nice. 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It uses the Noster protocol. It prioritizes security. It features private key login, encrypted private chats, contacts, encrypted group chats, and Lightning payments. Additionally, it also offers open communications platform through public channels. So kind of like a Telegram, Signal, Simplex.
2: That's neat.
0: But you're using your Noster identity.
2: You should report back in after a while. Let us know if you keep using it, how it goes.
0: Yeah.
2: I'd be very curious.
0: I like this idea of having the family do it and just get it signed up. I mean, maybe they use it for other things down the road. Maybe they don't. But you got it for that, at least.
2: Sam H. comes in with a row of ducks. In LUP569, you asked, do you daily drive a Linux desktop? Well, yes. I use NixOS on my home desktop PC and laptop, both with Plasma 6.
0: Oh, nice setup, Sam.
2: At work, I have Windows on the laptop for IT management reasons, but I use TurboVNC sessions with the XFCE desktop on RHEL for most development. Nice.
0: I mean, you're living in the TurboVNC session during the day, huh? That must work decently for you.
2: Yeah, I wonder, do you have other stuff forwarded in that environment? How does it work?
0: Yeah, that is, I mean, I've definitely heard like RDP. Yeah, have you tried any of the RDP solutions that are cooking? Also, I'd be curious to know about that. That's fascinating setup. Thank you for sharing it with us. Appreciate it, Sam. All right, so that's all the boosts at the 2,000 sat cutoff and above, but thank you everybody who does boost in and at any amount. We save all those in the doc, and of course we appreciate everybody who also streams sats as they listen. This was across the last two episodes, and we had 40 total boosters, a good mix of live boosters in there too, and we stacked 364,481 sats. That's really fantastic, so thank you everybody who supports the show through the boost. This is a value for value podcast. So if something we talked about was helpful or you enjoyed it and got a good experience and just want to keep the show going, or maybe there's some information in there or something like that, definitely consider sending a little value back via Boost or becoming a member, or maybe sharing the show with a friend, you know, doing a little sales job for us. That's always much appreciated, because honestly, word of mouth is the only way these kinds of podcasts get shared. People don't just go listen to an hour plus podcast randomly anymore. They got other stuff to do, unfortunately. So we always do appreciate the word of mouth recommendation. It helps the show grow. All right, a theme. We have another feature-rich terminal application that gives you a terminal UI to do something. And I think you found this one too, didn't you?
2: That's right. Yeah, last week we talked about Stew, which is a quick little Rust app to check out S3 buckets. And this week we have an even more fully featured Rust application to check out S3 buckets, and also things like SCP, SFTP. It's Term SCP.
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2: Oh, and SMB and WebDAV.
0: So basically a terminal utility with a TUI to connect to any kind of remote server you probably want to.
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0: Samba and WebDAV is really handy. That's great. I could use that immediately. So thanks, Wes.
2: Yeah, this one I used to, but then I needed to check out some other stuff, so I ended up exploring this one. And Stu, I think, is, if you're just doing S3, probably a little leaner and easier to use. But
0: yeah,
2: if you have more sophisticated needs, or you have like a bunch of different stuff, or for some reason that old FTP server is still hanging around, definitely recommend Term SCP.
0: The entire tar file is like 6 megs for the whole thing, and you can get the whole thing.
2: Tiny little app.
0: Yep, they got Debs available on their GitHub and RPMs as well, if you want to go that way. So Term SCP, you know, we'll have a link for that in the show notes.
2: You got any of your favorite tools for accessing, displaying, working with remote files? Because if so, boost them in.
0: Yeah, let us know. I love TUI applications. That's what we're calling them.
2: TUI.
0: A TUI application. Also, speaking of questions that we put out there, remember, Brent was wondering if you agree with the path to purpose-dedicated computers, dedicated appliance machines. Is it too many? We had a little live conversation about perhaps he's going down the wrong path, but I'd be curious to know what everybody else thinks out there. Do boost in and let us know. And then we should be back, assuming I made it from Montana, at our regular bat time.
9: 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Same bat time, same bat station.
0: Nice and toasty. It's the summer of Linux here in the JB Studios, and we'd love to have you join us. We do the show live at noon Pacific, 3 p.m. Eastern. If you have a podcasting 2.0 app, we'll show up right there in your list of subscriptions, and you can listen in the app. You can also just go to jblive.tv on a Sunday and tune in, or plug in jblive.fm to an app of your choice, or just grab the RSS feed. Don't worry about any of that crap. Just listen when you want. We're just glad you do. Thanks so much for joining us on this week's episode of your Unplugged program. We'll see you right back here next Tuesday, as in Sunday.

0: before we wrap up, before we get out of here, there was like one other area to all of the packaging stuff. And the reason why you've been doing a lot of packaging that we didn't get a chance to touch on in the show. Maybe we sneak it here in the post show.
1: Yeah. In a word, portability.
0: Portability.
1: I don't know. It feels like I'm less worried because you can use it on NixOS, because you can just use it with Nix on whatever old distro. I feel like the stuff I'm doing, that's just now part of my toolkit that I can use in whatever setup, whenever I need.
0: And does it matter? When you say portability, you mean like it doesn't matter if it's deployed on a VPS that's running Debian or if it's on your local box here that's on a modern Ubuntu or our system here in the studio that's on a...
1: Yeah, as long as I can run Nix on it, then yeah. I can build those packs. I mean, you know, maybe there's some stuff that
0: what
1: doesn't support
0: ARM,
1: that architecture.
0: Intel?
1: Yeah, right. I mean, there's... Yeah. I don't mean to say it solves all those problems.
0: Yeah.
1: But in terms of just like, here's like a, what feels like a universal recipe to get that software working... maybe something that exemplifies this is a blog post I just recently saw from Fareed Zakaria. No, not that Fareed Zakaria, called Learn Nix the Fun Way. And it shows an example of a little what is my IP script, a little bash script that you'd run, tells you your IP address. It curls a website and then pipes that to JQ to parse the response and like output, you know, what your IP is from the response. And the point the author is making here is... You need curl and you need JQ. And so it's sort of portable, right? Like I can just give you that script, the source to the script. I just have to tell you to install curl and JQ. Now, a lot of people have those installed, so it's probably just going to work. But like if you turn that bash script into a Nix bash script, then Nix handles that, right?
0: Yeah.
1: Nix will get that. So you can just bring it with you. And I think especially like for applications, it's one thing and there's kind of more options. But I think for scripts especially, which... I felt a little ad hoc to me and like, you know, you make some scripts that have some implicit assumptions about the environment that they're going to be run in and they live in some folder, you know, bin or scripts folder or whatever.
0: I'll tell you where the rubber's really met the road for me in this is here in the studs. I know, but this is what this is where we've really applied this is this machine that we're sitting in front of is an old 1804 box and it just doesn't have certain things in Jack anymore that modern applications expect. And it's truly gotten to the point where you would have had to upgrade and replace this machine. And we still need to do that.
1: Yeah.
0: But this portability you're talking about has given us the ability to build and link applications to versions of Jack that aren't even available for Ubuntu 18.04. But they're packaged in Nix, and you've been able to bring them in and install them and then build applications that use those libraries. And so we can do routing and audio stuff that isn't actually possible on Ubuntu 18.04 on an Ubuntu 18.04 system. That's pretty cool.
1: Then you mix that in with like, you know, kind of like the flakes and the sort of magic feeling of summoning software from the internet. So I made a little thing to build PyEN versions of Python. I don't know that I would just use the Nix ones, but it was part of the experiment. So what you could do, PyEnv works when you like run a little eval, you put something in your bash RC that like loads PyEnv into your shell and then it can control your path and like show you which Python you're using or whatever. I set it up so you could run the eval command in your bash RC, but run Nix to reference the PyEnv build that I had, and then whenever you load your bash shell, it would call out, Nix would run, Nix would build you your custom version of Python, automatically put it on your path, and you'd be done.
2: That's brilliant.
1: Now, should you do that? No. There's no reason to do it like that. Don't do it like that. But like that you can do that, it remains very exciting to me.
3: It's Office Hours with me, Chris. Well, hello. Welcome in. This is a cozy office session. It's just Brentley and I. Hey there, Brent.
2: Oh, hey. It's nice and warm in here.
3: We're bringing people in on a non-traditional office hours day to just kind of catch up. We've got some travel going on, so we don't have the regularly scheduled office hours program for you. But we missed you, and we wanted to keep the feed alive and check in, so we thought we'd catch you up to date with what we've been doing, the travel going on, the woes, and of course... some other random updates. So why don't we start with you, Brent, since you just got home. Can you tell the peeps, give them a quick recap what you were up to and how the travel went? Any stories you want to share?
2: Yeah, sure. Stories were had. You know, that's the whole point of traveling.
3: Especially getting out there, right? But we'll hear about that.
2: I don't think we have enough recording time to tell that entire story.
3: Yeah, we might need more disk space.
2: Well, I was headed to Ontario, back to where I grew up, to hang out with some extended family, because a good uncle of mine was getting married, and he kindly asked me to photograph the thing. And so I had to show up. Gave myself, you know, 3 days to get there. Should have only taken one day, but it took 3 days, basically. That's the short version of the story. And I had to drive, which wasn't part of my original plan. And I arrived in town just in time to be at the wedding. I was supposed to be there a day in advance, and it just all went horribly wrong.
3: Favorite part of the story for me, because I've heard a little bit longer version, is Brent was down to the wire, and he knew it was going to be down to the wire as he's approaching the wedding.
2: Oh, yeah.
3: So he stops at a Canadian rest stop on his way, like just a little bit outside of town, to change into his wedding outfit. But of course, there were some hungry critters there. Well, I don't know if they're critters, but there was some hungry insects there, weren't there?
2: Yeah, you said Canadian rest stop, and this was a perfect one. It's literally just a tiny little road with a sign that says, you know, left. And you drive in there, and you're just in the middle of the forest with a few outhouses and a lot of mosquitoes, Chris, like swarms of mosquitoes. And I'm like, you know, just in a hurry. I'm stripping down, so I hardly have anything on, and there's nobody around, so I don't care. Except there were many, many, many mosquitoes, and I suffered.
3: So you're just standing like next to the car naked.
2: Oh, yeah.
3: Getting bit.
2: Oh, yeah. Like, yeah. You know, I got, I don't know, something on the ground. I got my shoes off. I got my shirt off and everything off. And I'm just like trying to get this like fancy wedding clothing on, which I'm trying not to wrinkle in the process, you know. And then I got to swat. You know, I got to swat these mosquitoes.
3: Now, one of the other details I learned is that you had to pick up a rental to make part of the journey. And it was a Volvo kind of crossover type car. And it had like weird styrofoam packed into the wheels. Did you ever get to the bottom of that, or did it cause any trouble? It must have been just brand new, and it must have been on there from shipping, I guess.
2: I guess I have this reputation of being a bit of a charmer. So I immediately, when there was a 30-person lineup at the rental place, started charming the guy that was helping me out. And he's like, you know what? I think I got this like brand new Volvo here. You want this thing? I won't even charge you for an upgrade. And I was like, heck yeah. And it turned out neither of us could figure out how to bring up the odometer on this vehicle. And I still haven't. I've never seen the thing because it's, you know, it's got all the newfangled dash whatevers. And it turns out it was so new. Of course, I left and drove all night, and I only discovered this the next morning. It was so new.
3: How new was it, Brent?
2: Well, Chris, I'll tell you. It was so new that the packaging was still around the brakes. There was this, like, sort of cheap plastic, you know, that you get with like when you buy cheap earbuds at the gas station or something. There was that kind of thing around the brake system, but the wheels were on. So it's not like you could just pull it off, but you can poke your finger in there. It goes crunk, crunk. And it's just like, there's not supposed to be there. Definitely.
3: But the brake still worked, I guess.
2: Well, I was able to stop, but it was really loud when I had to go through a bunch of really crazy puddles. Cause it was like kind of water was sloshing in, and definitely not by design. I think I told them, and they were like, oh, my God, as if we gave this to you. So just another part of the adventure.
3: That's pretty remarkable. But are you happy with the results of the photos? Did that turn out okay? That, you know, I know that was at the end of the day, that was the goal.
2: You know, I was actually super worried leading up to this because I, you know, this is like my favorite uncle, basically. Don't tell the others. And I said, yeah, yeah, of course. I'd love to photograph your wedding. That's like such an honor. And it's a real gift that I can give to them. But I didn't kind of clue in to the fact that I haven't really done photography in 2 years since the pandemic, you know, destroyed my business. So leading up to the wedding, I was like, oh, my gosh, like I have to go find my camera. And like, am I going to be so rusty that it's just going to be a bad time? You know, so I was really worried. But it turns out, like riding a bike, you know, you pick up your camera and everything just came flooding back like I hadn't missed a day, which was, I didn't know that was going to happen. It's a good thing it did because it just made the rest of the day so much better. So, yeah, I think I was super, super happy with how the photos turned out. It was really smoky, as you might imagine. And that turns out, you know, that's really diffused lighting for photographs. So just perfect. Perfect.
3: Oh.
2: Smells kind of like barbecue, too.
3: Yeah. Silver lining of the wildfires, I suppose. So then was the trip back home much less eventful in comparison?
2: You know, I my mother was going to come back with me, and she did, which was, we tried to figure it out, and her and I haven't traveled on a plane together since the 90s when I was just a wee one, you know, so that was fun.
3: Yeah.
2: And so I didn't want to necessarily give her the whole, like, Brent travel experience. You've heard some of my stories in the past.
3: Yeah, you save that for your enemies.
2: So I was like, okay, I got this, has to be smooth. She has expectations, right? And they're very different than my typical style of traveling.
3: I would, if I didn't know how awful some of your traveling has been semi-recently, I would, you know, you're a world traveler. You're very adept at traveling, very adaptive, too. So in some respects, if it wasn't for your bad luck, you might be the ideal person to travel with.
2: I think it depends on your perspective. Yeah. To get out of travel jams, I can be very creative and make stuff happen that you don't think would ever happen.
3: True. You did get there.
2: Which was on the way there, right? That's exactly what it was like, planes, trains, and automobiles, like a modern version. So on the way back, I was like, okay, I got to make this smooth for my mom. So, you know, we drove down for 5 hours, but then I got a message from a JB listener. And this was JB listener Marcel, who, if you remember, is a baller booster and was a Canadian living in, well, near Berlin. He came the furthest to meet up in Berlin when I was there a few months ago.
3: Right.
2: And Marcel sent me a little message on Matrix saying, hey, I just caught the pre-show for Linux Unplugged, and I just learned you're in Ontario. It turns out I'm also in Ontario, in Southern Ontario. Is there any possibility we can meet up? Because if you also remember, Marcel showed up to our Berlin meetup, but there was some confusion about his luggage that he left at the train station or something. He had to go get it, and everything went wrong for him that day, and he missed most of the meetup and was super sad about it. So I felt bad, and I was like, okay, I will try my best to meet up with you, but I can't promise anything because I'm driving and who knows, and I'm with my mom, and that's a variable I'm not used to. So it turns out we got to town in Toronto near the airport like an hour earlier than we were planning, and I planned a lot of time, so we were like 3 hours early for this flight. I was like, okay, Marcel, let's do it.
3: You got a window there, yeah.
2: And so I turned to my mom and I'm like, Mom, you want to like just come for dinner with a listener? It'll be super fun. And she's like, no, I don't want to do that.
3: Really? Really? That's understandable, I suppose.
2: Yeah. And then I was like, okay, well, can I, and this is where I started getting in trouble, I think. I said, well, Mom, can I just drop you off at the airport and you could just hang out? And she reluctantly said yes. So then I, you know, took this rental car, dropped her off. And luckily I was smart enough to help her check her bags and, you know, be a gentleman.
3: Yeah. Yeah. Chauffeur a little bit.
2: But I also checked my own bag in because I knew if you have your bag checked in already, if you're super late for your flight, at least you could just run there and they don't need to like figure it out.
3: Good thinking. Yep.
2: Yeah. Learn from experience on that one. So I knew, okay, I'm way early. I'll leave my mom here. She could just figure out security and everything herself. I don't know if I'll pay for that later. And I took off and met with Marcel. We had to try like 3 or 4 different places to meet up because none of us had vetted any of them. Half of them were closed. Like it was a nightmare. But we eventually found this like super, super dive bar and had ginger ales and just hung out for like 30 minutes and just caught up. It was really, really nice.
3: A 30-minute micro meetup. The things, you know, that, Brent, you are a man of the community. You moved mountains to make that happen.
2: Yeah, it was really fun. I hope to do a much more planned meetup in the Toronto area at some point because we have a ton of listeners in that area and it's kind of central for a lot of folks too. So I think we should try doing that in the next, I don't know, 6 months.
3: That'd be awesome. Yeah, especially while the weather's nice. Mm-hmm. That seems like a great, great idea. Well, I'm glad you're home. You met up with Mom, I assume.
2: Yeah, she's here and all is well. So I Good. Think success for the trip, I think. I'll ask her later.
3: Well, now the real challenge begins. You know, now you got to live with Mom and entertain Mom. Now the real challenge.
2: It's true. At least I know all the variables in this case.
3: Yeah.
2: What about you, Chris? Like, you've got some travels coming up. You've been planning for this for months. When I was there, we were kind of planning for it. So how's that going?
3: Yeah. That's one of the reasons why the office hour schedule is going to be a little wonky for the next couple of weeks, because I'm going to be on a summer road trip with the kids. And with the price of everything, really, our spot we love in Bozeman, Montana, goes up every single year. And the cost of gas goes up every single year. So we thought, well, what if we went somewhere new, change it up, because we've been doing it for, you know, 5-6 years in a row. Kids are kind of getting used to it. And we thought we'll do a little coastal tour down Washington and down Oregon. And there's some farms we're going to stop at, a couple of farms, 3 farms. And then we're also going to visit the Tillamook Farms, which is a huge cheese and dairy factory down here, and do that whole tour thing and spend time on the beach and hit the arcades and just kind of do a little like week and a half family tour. Not quite, you know, last year's. We'll see. It's new at this point. Right now, it feels like a huge job because there's so many things both with content to do still, and also just so much still needs to be done in the gardens and in the RV, right? We really added to our dependency list with this little mini farm that we have going.
2: You thought automating the water would be the only thing you need to worry about.
3: Right. I mean, I'm glad we did that. And I'm glad Dom helped us really dial it in recently when he came back out, because that is an area I feel a lot more confident about now. Although Hadia did find a little leak yesterday.
4: Oh, no. We?
3: Yeah, we're going to plug that today, this evening. But then there's the cornfield, and then the squash and corn and pumpkin field, the other two big fields.
2: How many fields are you up to now?
3: Three fields plus the raised beds. They are going to get watered by volunteers while we're gone.
2: Oh, wow. That's nice.
3: Yeah, so we've been working our butts off to weed and get them, you know, because we know when we get back, we're just going to have to do it all over again and things are going to explode. So we're trying to get, like, the bean steak to make sure they're taking to their trellis, and making sure that the tomatoes have their posts and all that, because it's on right now. It's going to be grown like crazy. So that's been a huge job, right? And then there's just a lot in the RV to get it ready for five people to live in there with the slides closed.
2: It's been a while since last summer, I think, right?
3: Yeah. Yeah. I mean, we just did a little test drive out to the woods for a couple of days, and that went fantastic. And everybody just fell right back into their old routine. So I think that's going to be okay. I've been prepping by also set up a little Umbral node in the RV and, you know, put a couple hundred dollars worth of sats on there. And I set up Zeus wallet to connect to my node so I can use those sats on the road trip if we want to, like, buy gas or whatever we want to do with them. I don't know. It's really kind of it's more of like a thought experiment than anything, you know? So I had that all set up.
2: You're bringing your bank with you.
3: Yeah. I mean, I'm a nerd, obviously, but how freaking awesome would it be? Think about this for a second. Say I pull up to a gas station and I'm paying for gas from the sats that are on the node that's in the RV.
2: That's fun.
3: Isn't that like just as a technology experiment, that's so awesome.
2: Yeah.
3: And, you know, so we're also like thinking, okay, going down the road, like I want to have that set up and powered. So I have it up front in the passenger area. We picked up like some solo cups, you know, those drink cups for the kids and stuff. So that way they don't have to do dishes while we're going down the road. And so this morning, I grab one of these new solo cups. I'm like, oh, all right, I'll have a little water. And I get myself some water, and I'm sitting down in the passenger seat where I'm just kind of like looking at some stuff on my phone. And I have my water on the table there and where we have a little desk area.
2: Oh, no.
3: And I get up, and I'm kind of getting my stuff because I'm packing up to go down to the studio. It's about 8:30 a.m. No, it's about 8 a.m. And Hadia's client, who's coming for acupuncture, shows up like an hour early, and Levi jumps up onto the passenger dashboard to see who's there. And in doing so, knocks the solo cup full of brand new fresh water right over. And it pours right into the back of the little mini PC that has Umbral and right into the fan of the machine for cooling.
2: Oh, I didn't know you were building a water cooled device there.
3: Yeah, right. And so, like, you know, everything slows down, right? Time slows down, and I leap across the passenger seat and unplug the machine. Wow. And just as I'm unplugging it, I hear a pop, and I don't know if it was the plug, like, or if it was something inside the machine. So I pick the machine up and I'm like holding it upside down so all the water drains out. And Hadia's like, isn't the Bitcoin on that machine? And I'm like, yeah, some of it. And she's like, oh no, is it gone? And I'm like, well, I should be able to restore it, but I don't know. I haven't tested any of that yet. And she's like, well, I gotta go. My patient's here. I'm like, I know. I'll let you know. So I just bring the machine into the studio with me today, keeping it upside down the entire time. So it's like, you know, on a towel in the passenger seat as I'm going down the road.
2: Oh, my goodness.
3: And I'm petrified, right? I mean, it's not the end of the world, but nobody wants to lose a few hundred bucks, right? Mm-hmm. Nobody wants to do that. You just put the time to get this whole thing going. So I'm petrified. So I bring it into the studio and I put it on a new towel and I leave it set that way. And I'm thinking I'm just going to let it dry for a bit, and then I'm going to open it up and use a hair dryer for a bit, and I'm going to let it sit for like 3 days. Well, I'll let it just sit my entire trip, I think. And then when I get back, I'll try to power it up, because I was able to restore that wallet on my laptop.
2: Oh, man.
3: Using the seed phrase and my cold wallet. And so it all worked out. But
2: that's a good test, I guess, right?
3: I ended up testing it in production, And so I ended up messaging, I got him back, Adi, it's fine. She's like, oh, phew. She sent me, you know, one of those like relief gifts.
2: So that means you won't have a node on board, right?
3: No. No.
2: Oh, that's too bad.
3: I don't think I'm going to have time now. Yeah, I know. Stinks. It was so cool, too. It was such a cool idea, you know, and I can't be mad at the dog because I shouldn't have left my water there. And I, you know, it would have been fine. It would have been fine. But somebody showed up early when I was, and you know, another 5 minutes, the water would have been done and I would have been out the door. Right. I was just, as I was packing up, I was like, I haven't had anything, you know, for like since last night. I'm gonna have a little bit of water. I didn't really see it because she just got the solo cups, and the solo cups are out. I'm like, yeah, I'm going to have a solo. Okay, save myself some water. You know?
2: It's like you couldn't design a better story. That's great.
3: No, it was, and Hadia was terrified, too. You know, like, just the whole sequence of events. Like, are we mad at the dog? No, I don't think so. Okay, do we figure this out? Oh, crap, my patient's here. Just, like, all of that happens within a split second.
2: It's like flood of emotions. Oh, man.
3: Yeah. Yeah.
2: Well, I'm glad you were able to figure it out in the end and that it's not that consequential.
3: Yeah, you know what I should have done is I should have spun the node up on Linode. That's what I'm thinking. Have it on Tailscale, linode.com/Jupiter. 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I should have just done that, you know, tail scaled it. I loved the idea so much. It was the nerdness of it, having it right there in the machine or right there in the RV.
2: And to say self-sovereign, right?
3: Yeah.
2: From head to tail.
3: Oh, I see what you did there, right? Because I'm using tail scale. It's good, Brent.
2: Well, and I was thinking Levi, you know, he's got tail and all that, you know.
3: Oh, too soon.
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3: We got a nice, healthy batch of boosts that we want to catch up on, including we got ourselves a baller boost from Wise Papa John, 300,000 sats. Hey, rich lobster! Coming in using Fountain FM for episode 20, Breaking Brent. Hello, fellas. Long time no see. Life happened. And because of that, I've been away from podcasts for almost all of 2023 now. I'm back in the game and working to get caught up on all the shows. Glad to be listening again. Well, we're glad to have you on board again, Wise Papa John.
2: Yeah, episode 20 is quite a while ago, actually.
3: He's catching up. He's catching up, isn't he? DJ Hunter 67 also sporting a really nice boost.
5: I hoard that which your kind covet.
3: 240,000 sats coming in on Podverse, boosting from episode 29. First time booster. Heyo. Here's to more office hours. It was a real treat to hear about JB's past. Perhaps a show about the history of JB is in the future. You certainly have enough content. No kidding. Problem is like, I'm not a big fan of past Chris.
2: What?
3: Like, I can't really stand most of my past content. It's just because I look at everything I was doing wrong. All I see is all the mistakes. I'm very forward looking on that kind of stuff. I love it when people send in clips, though, and, like, we nailed a prediction. That's always pretty gratifying.
2: Like 10 years ago, you predicted something.
3: Yeah. So that's always good. But I generally try to avoid it. But Wooden 501 comes in with 50,001 sat. Zuckdub Time Machine episode 30 from Fountain. It says, I got the membership a few weeks ago. I'm boosting from Fountain, but I've been listening from Podverse because I couldn't figure out how to get the member feeds in Fountain. Would love to keep the show live. So dropping the boost in here to support. Thanks, Wooden. Yeah, I remember when I set up a member feed for a podcast that I listened to it wasn't obvious in Fountain how to do it. I did eventually succeed, and I can't remember if I did something crazy like add a manual podcast and then put the member feed in the search box or something. Like, it was not obvious to me, but I was successful in getting a membership feed into Fountain. I like Podverse too, though. So, you know, I love running sets though. So it's your choice. You pick it up. You figure it out. I'm a pod hopper. We need like a distro hopper equivalent to somebody who moves around a lot.
2: Pod hopper is pretty good.
3: I don't know. It sounds like a jump podcast.
2: Oh, mm-hmm. Yeah. Pod catch fly. I
3: catch
2: nothing.
3: Swapper. No.
2: catch swapper.
3: Dave Jones comes in with 25,000 sats.
5: I hoard that which your kind covet.
3: I'm working from the homeworld this week. Thanks. Sending from Castomatic. Dave, how do you like Castomatic? I've been thinking about giving it a go on iOS just because I have the least experience with it. But I hear iPhone users like it a lot. And I don't know. What can I say? I'm a pod flopper or whatever. a catch swapper? No, I don't know. Anyways, I'd love to hear about Castomatic. And thanks for the support. Purple Dog comes in with a row of ducks. An AI host read ad sounds like a fraud to me. If an ad is worth more because it's read by the host, then surely using AI to generate that voice

0: generating it, I suppose. We shall see. I don't really know where it's going to go. Hal Was Right comes in with 2,100 sats.
1: Boost!
0: Did you know that Zeus can connect to Albi or another L&D hub instance as well? I personally wouldn't mind the ads from you guys, by the way. Thanks. Yeah, Hal, you're right. Turns out, Zeus can connect to Albi. I might just do it that way for my road sats. I might just connect Zeus to Albi.
2: That's actually a great that's a great idea.
0: That would be even easier. Scott comes in with a handsome row of ducks. Look at those guys. Memes are the fabric of the universe. I agree. That's how we built the Zuck Doug time machine. Thank you, everybody. We got a whole bunch of boosts this week, but we're going to cut it there because this is going to be a shorty this week. We got 766,000 sats into the show this week. A total of 27 boosters. Thank you, everybody, so much who boosts into the show. We read 2,000 sats and above. And some we pull ahead for content if we think it's pretty great. And we'd love to stack some of those for supporting office hours while we're on the road. And then we get back, have a big banger of an episode. So if you'd like to get a boost in, I think the easiest way is really these days is get Albi. You get Albi, getalbi.com. You can top it off directly. Or if you're in the States, nothing's easier than the Cash App. And that Cash App is useful for a whole bunch of stuff. Or something like Strike, anything that's on the Lightning Network, really. It can be any, it's an open network. Basically, you get Albi, get some sats into Albi, then you go to the podcast index, find office hours, and you just boost right from there. Or if you really want to join the revolution, get podcasts with transcripts and chapters and artwork that changes as you're listening to the podcast, alternate enclosures, live streams in the podcast player, things like streaming sats from Fountain or Clips and Podverse, then you get a new podcasting 2.0 app at newpodcastapps.com. 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So, you know. You pay for that, right, Brent? You know.
2: Oh, I definitely put a little more value onto those kind of things.
0: No pesticides have been used in the production of these podcasts.
2: No slavery either, you know.
0: No. Well, some Brent labor, some child labor. It's a gray area. You know,
2: let's not talk about it.
0: That's why we didn't stream this one. So that way, you know, this is just a private office session. So that way people don't hear about that kind of stuff. Thank you, everybody who did boost in. We really appreciate the support.
3: And now it is time for Le Boost.
0: I love that one. It was time. We don't play that one enough. You know, it makes me think of you every single time.
2: Oh, thanks. We should do a me version at some point.
0: Oh, we should. Do you play the piano? Well, you better start practicing. It's a big part of it. All right, everybody. Thanks for joining us. We'll see you soon. Stay subscribed. Now get out of here.
4: We have two big milestones coming up for the show. And this is kind of exciting. First of all, episode 500 is precariously close.
5: Oh my.
4: Yeah. And just doing the math, we're almost at 10 years of the Unplugged program.
2: Oh my goodness.
4: What? Yeah, we're sitting at 9.5 years right now. In August-ish, 10 years. Isn't that something? To me, this is still like the new show.
5: I feel old.
4: Yeah, well, you feel old. To me, this is the show I started to read email from Linux Action Show, and I just needed a place.
5: Well, come on, dude. Like, I started my professional career at the same time that LUP started.
4: Whoa. Well, now I feel old.

0: Hello, friends, and welcome back to your weekly Linux talk show. My name is Chris.
1: My name is Wes.
2: And my name is Brent.
0: Hello, gentlemen. Coming up on the show today, is high-performance remote desktop like an oxymoron? Is it even possible? And is it doable on Wayland? Well, today we'll talk about Moonlight and Sunshine and share some tips that you might use for years, where it's worked for us and where it's fallen down. And up first, we'll talk a little backups with Brent, get an update on what he's been working on, getting all that kind of going. And then we'll round it out with some great boosts and picks and a lot more. So before we go any further, let's say time-appropriate greetings to our virtual lug. Hello, Mumble Room.
3: Hello.
4: Hello.
5: Hello.
0: Aloha. Hello, everybody. Great to have you there. And those of you

0: there in the quiet listening. And then this is pretty exciting. We have converted a virtual lug to an IRL lug. Casey's here. Hey, Casey.
1: Hello.
0: Hey, welcome in studio. Thanks for joining us in the red seat. Yeah, it's actually Levi's seat you're in right now.
2: I'm sure he can fight me for it. He tried when I walked in the door, and he'll probably try again in the future.
0: He'll just turn those big eyes up, you know?
2: Yeah.
0: He does that. Also, I want to say good morning to our friends over at Tailscale. 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So episode 500 is just around the corner. It sort of boggles the mind, and we had to do a little get together to celebrate. So we're going to have a little micro meetup Saturday, March 4th at 4 p.m. And we have the meetup page up if you go to meetup.com/Jupiter Broadcasting. It's going to be at the 192 Brewing Company in Mount Vernon, Washington. And I expect it to be kind of an intimate gathering. I hope everyone is in the area is able to make it. But, of course, I understand if you can't. Brent's going to be there. Wes is going to be there. Casey, I hope you're going to be there.
2: Of course I will.
0: And we'll be having some brewskis, some snacks, and some drinks. It should be a lot of fun. I think we got about 5 or 6 people so far. It's not going to be a huge thing.
3: Yeah, I'm just realizing I hadn't joined the meetup yet either, so I'm fixing that right now.
0: Well, there you go. Get signed up. And it's just kind of a nice way to kind of reflect on the last nearly 10 years of the show, hang out with the listeners. If I could, you know, I'd be doing some ginormous, huge meetup somewhere in the center of the country or something like that, if we could actually pull that off. But this is what's within our means right now.
3: Yeah, I thought we were going to do that all expenses paid Hawaii meetup.
0: Yeah, for episode 500, right? You could justify it for 500 episodes. How rare is that? I do really feel like 500 episodes is pretty special, though. You know, in that sense, because not only is doing something for 10 years every single week kind of rare, but having any kind of media content last for this long feels super, super rare. So, I'm going to mention that I'm going to start collecting thank you or congratulation messages if you do want to send them in for episode 500. And I do have a special boost amount that I came up with for doing the show for 9.5 years. If you want to have a message that I'll collect and set aside for episode 500, boost in with the amount 9,529. That's how old our podcast is, 9.5 years. And you can also come up with your own amount. Whatever numerology works for you, just make it clear that it's for the 500th episode.
3: Can I get that amount one more time?
0: Yeah, sure. It is 9,529 sats. And that I'll tag all of those for reading in episode 500.
4: I'm curious about the 29 portion of it. Can you give some insight?
0: I think it works
4: there?
0: Out to when Hidi and I were doing the math, that worked out to like the days. 9,529 days or something like that. I forget now. I was trying to come up with something that I could clearly mark as for episode 500. I guess you could do 500,000 sats. I'd memorize that, too. That's pretty easy to remember. You know, and it could be also a great opportunity for a behind-the-scenes type question. If you've been listening to the show and you've wondered about how something works or anything wants to follow up on or anything kind of like a production question.
3: What is Brent's real name?
0: Right, right. You'll
4: never know.
0: Yeah. How did we meet Brent? Why does JB have a studio? I mean, I don't know what your questions might be, but you could send them in.
5: Does the studio exist?
0: Is there a studio?
4: Is Wes a robot?
0: I mean, do we want to reveal that secret? Well, that's one of our trade secrets.
3: Maybe at 1,000.
4: Are you saying you won't answer the questions truthfully?
0: I mean, that question? That's like the one question we can't answer for some reason.
3: AI chatbot, it'd be inappropriate for me to.
0: Yeah. Yeah, there's certain things that, right, we don't want to touch on. You know, but yeah, if we make it to 1,000, we could talk about the Westbot AI. So you can send those in now if you'd like for the 500th episode. We'll be collecting those. You know what? The other thing I thought about is we have tens of thousands of new listeners over the last few months. And there's got to be questions they have about the show because there's stuff we don't even talk about anymore that's just sort of baked into the show. So if you're a new listener, too, and you have some questions that we haven't touched on, that's a great opportunity to send them in. All right, so meetup.com/Jupiter Broadcasting for the meetup, and 9,529 sats if you wanted to automatically get categorized as a 500th episode boost. But Brentley, Why don't we shift gears and talk about backups here on the show? Because this is a topic that we keep bringing up, and we've started behind the scenes, kind of doing some of the work, and you have been deep diving into Borg, Vorta, that whole ecosystem, and have raised some great questions.
4: Yes, thanks, Chris. I realized during our discussions these last few months about backups that my situation was actually worse than I thought. So I figured, okay, well, I should probably heed the advice of listeners. And so I chose Borg as a more modern way of moving towards doing backups for a Brent. And actually, it's been pretty great. It has been with Vorta's GUI. Really great to use. It was a little bit of work to get it set up, but not anything daunting. Chris, I think you had hesitations when I chose Borg, but actually it's been fairly good. And I know you can use something like Restic is a common, you know, Borg alternative. So if you're thinking of upgrading your backups, I would definitely suggest looking at it. But some things that started coming to mind as I was setting this up was, which I often suffer from, is like implementing solutions that are actually are quite outdated. Like, is this so 10 years ago? And I'm coming new to a backup solution that's maybe 10 years old. And I got thinking that because we've been dabbling with more modern file systems, you know, things like ButterFS and ZFS, and they have send functions that do a lot of what Borg and Restic, for instance, do in the back end, which is some deduplication, some compression of your data. And that got me thinking, well, is it time to move to using these file systems as the backup solution, especially locally, versus using something purpose-built like Borg or Restic? And I don't really know if I have that answer. So I wanted to bring that conversation here and see what we can come up with.
0: I kind of feel like this is a deep question. Are we using backup tooling that was created before file systems solve some of these problems? And so they are doing some of the same functions that your file system could do. And I think the implication there, and I think this is where maybe it might resonate with you, Wes, the implication there is you could just build simple tooling on top of the file system and avoid a lot of this complexity if you just use modern file systems and modern tooling. Where do you land on this?
3: Well, I suppose it depends on, you know, one of the advantages of a sort of third-party system is bring whatever stuff you have, right?
0: So compatibility then across different functionalities.
3: Mm-hmm. Yeah, exactly. And fewer upfront sort of assumptions about how you're going to set things up. And I think maybe Brent had run into some potential issues, like you just need more sort of upfront architecture to get it right. You need to be able to make sure that you're able to use those file systems in all the places that you want, or come up with a method for sort of retrieving and ingesting those files into mm-hmm. the file system from other third-party sources that can't mm-hmm. use it or something.
0: Mm-hmm. Or what about for the sake of argument, though? Let's say it's like Brent, me, or you, where we could, in theory, use the same file system everywhere. So you could assume either ZFS or ButterFS is omnipresent in all these systems. Is it worth building this entire orchestration of backup management software when you could just maybe do a ZFS send and send the data somewhere else and back it up that way? Like, you get where, what I'm worried about, I think what Brent touched on that really made me kind of think about this was, is, am I just duplicating effort here?
3: Yeah, I suppose so. But I think it depends on what kind of flexibility you want. Do you have a backup system when you're running a big old array? Or are you, you know, as Tiny points out here in the Matrix room, you know, file system backups of something like ZFS or ButterFS, you got to have like a, you know, a NAS or a cloud system or something that's running that, versus a lot of these other systems can back up to stuff like object storage.
0: Yeah, that's true. Or Backblaze or mm-hmm. Tarsnap or something like that.
3: Now, there are stuff, right? Especially for ZFS, there are, you know, hosts out there where you can just send them, you know, you can ZFS send to them. So there's middle grounds here. And it just like, are you comfortable with those tools? Do you like that? Does it meet your needs? I know like Butterback seems like it's got a lot of this stuff sort of figured out, so that's pretty tempting.
0: Brent,
3: I think Brent should try it personally.
0: Butterback?
3: Well, just, you know, going down the file system route, just to see, like, what are the ergonomics? How do you like it? How well does it work when you are in a similar, like, remote situation? Because that's the only way you're going to really know.
4: Well, I will admit to having tried to solve this question for myself this last week or two, and especially with ButterFS, I'm not that well-versed in ZFS yet. I will get there. But I've been trying ButterFS and trying to get that to work in the similar ways that we've been mentioning, using even, Wes, what you mentioned, Butterback, which seems like the suggested standard for doing automating backups with ButterFS send and receive. And I've been struggling. I'm just trying to do this on my local network first to try to get it to work, and then I'll test the remote stuff later. But I've really been struggling to even get it to work once. A lot of the tutorials that I've found for ButterFS send and receive especially have been just to a local mounted drive. And so not very much stuff over the network, which seemed kind of strange to me. I have looked and looked and looked, and the best documentation I could find for accomplishing such a thing was actually the Butterback documentation, which is excellent and very in-depth. And even following that, I just haven't quite gotten to a successful path. And so that's why I thought to bring that conversation here is I'd like to solve this. It seems pretty cool to use your file system to accomplish a lot of the things that these backup systems have been doing, because like it's there, it's going to do it anyways, whether you want to or not, if you have it set up. So, but I have had a hard time implementing it. And I thought, geez, isn't that a shame? There are all these features that it seems like should be fairly straightforward. And so I feel like maybe I'm just missing something obvious, or maybe someone has some hints for me. If you do, please send them in, linuxunplugged.com/contact.
3: Well, maybe we need to know, like, what went wrong? What have you tried? Where did it not connect?
4: Yeah, it's a really good question. I think many of my issues have come from two places. One of them is with using SSH and requiring some super user permissions on either end. And so there's some advice to enable things like root logins. And thankfully, they say, you probably shouldn't do this. But if you just want to get up and going really quickly, you could do that. Mm-hmm. So there is some advice out there on how to solve the SSH problem. And then the other problems I seem to be having is mismatches in ButterFS structures. Like OpenSUSE has their kind of way that they like to organize snapshots and things on the file system. And I'm trying to back up to, an Ubuntu system that has ButterFS, and it seems like there's a small disconnect there. At least in Butterback, I've found some evidence that they haven't quite implemented the ability to do root level file system backups the way that OpenSUSE does. And so there's just a lot of little weird gotchas that I've been running into that I, to be honest, didn't really expect. And I was curious, for those who have successfully run this kind of stuff, like, am I holding up to my title of just running into all these little strange edge cases?
0: Well, no, I think you're running into a lot of the pain points when you have mixed systems. I want to, so what I see here, Brent, are really two questions. Is it a backup system that has reporting and error management? And I guess what I'm trying to say is logging. Is that what maybe is best for you? Or is it using the primitives and building your own tooling around that, which would be like the file system, snapshots, be it ButterFS send or CFS send? I think that's your core question here. And I think for me, it feels like I would be worried about becoming a slave to the tooling.
4: Mm-hmm.
0: I would be worried that to get to my data, I first have to go set up a Borg backup system. And then I can get to my data. And when I need my data, I want it right then. I don't want anything between me and my data. And that's honestly what's just great about TAR and things of like that nature is it's really just kind of built into the system, and kind of you build the tooling on top of that that you need.
3: So we're shipping Brent a tape drive?
0: Well, I wish tapes were more accessible and more reasonable, because I actually think it's still a very good backup medium. I mean, you kind of joke, but it's a ton of storage. There's a lot of software that still works great with it. I love tape backups. I just don't have it as like an accessible option, because whenever you get to the kind of storage I'm looking at, which would be 30 plus terabytes, it gets really expensive.
4: Well, Chris, I will say that my hesitation to adopt any of these like more modern backup systems has been exactly what you mentioned, which is, I've been on the path of learning more Linuxy stuff, and I'm having a ton of fun with it. But in the past, I always wanted to make sure that no matter which system, if I was just booting up a live environment, I could just access that backup data, because maybe I'm traveling and I have this backup drive with me, and it's that point where everything's going wrong and you just need to get the one thing done, right? And so there's been something really attractive about that. And so that's what kept me on solutions like using R snapshot, for instance, which just uses rsync on the back end and helps you automate some rsync snapshotting, which does use hard links to do deduplication. It's not perfect because there's a lot of things wrong with it, but it's been good enough up to this point. But the audience has convinced me that I can do better. And so I thought, well, I got to look at some of these more modern ways of doing things because, come on, why am I doing it like a caveman over here?
0: I mean, it is embarrassing. We don't want to say anything.
3: I would say, like, consistency is nice, though. So, like, yeah. OnePlus to being, if you say, like, a 10-year-old backup system, that's a good track record.
0: Yeah.
3: Of just...
0: And when it's, you're talking your data.
3: Because yeah. I think it's easy to over-optimize sometimes, you know? And, like, mm-hmm. but, like, if it works, if it meets your needs, it's whatever. It can deduplicate up to the amount that matters for you, or it, you know, it has the set of features that, for your particular case, you need. That might be worth it.
0: And you successfully... can and have recovered data. Mm-hmm.
3: Right. Yeah, right. You know how it works. You like it's yeah. it's yeah. easy to return to, and you're happy to know. You, it's easy to understand mm-hmm. 6 months down the road.
0: There's that too.
1: So, Brent, you're overthinking the whole thing.
4: But I'm having fun.
1: Right. Yeah. No. That's all fine and good. Like, so your underlying problem is that you can't figure out how to reliably move Butterfist snapshots from one system to the other and then look at them later for recovery purposes, right? So... all you have to do is just put it in a, like when you do a Butterfest send and receive over the wire, you can just on the receiving side, just put it in its own folder and the entire hierarchy will just be isolated that way. That's how I actually do my backups. It's like I have an archive drive, which is a little portable SSD, and it has a folder representing each computer name. And I just put the whole hierarchy inside of each folder in there. And that makes it so whenever I want to go look at it, I can just like go into the hierarchy, take a look, and I can see the whole setup as it was. If I want to bring it back onto the system, I can reverse migrate it by doing a send from there back to the root hierarchy of the computer I want to move it to at any point in time, or even into a subdirectory so I can just pull some of the data out or just look at it and copy files or whatever. Some in this case, simpler is better, and I have way too many systems with different configurations to worry about any of that stuff.
4: Well, I think that's pretty good advice, Neil. And I did think of you often as I was playing with this. It's like, what would Neil do?
1: Neil avoids all the weird tools because it's just not worth it.
4: Well, but I think one aspect that maybe you missed in my description was that it sounds like, from what I gather from your system, that you're using a USB drive and you just kind of plug it in and then you ZFS send to it and then you unplug it and that's your backup. And that's fairly straightforward, I think. What I'm trying to accomplish is doing that over the network, which I've been struggling with and haven't seen very...
1: It's same principle.
4: Yeah. I just can't get it to work. It's a funny thing, eh?
1: The reason I don't do it over network is at home, I don't actually have a desktop computer worth backing up. All of my computers are mobile. And so it, like, network-based backup falls apart really quickly in that scenario. Now, when I was at my previous job, I had a lot of stationary computers with good network access that I needed to back up. And in that scenario, I just made a disk that was iSCSI mountable. And then did that. Because if you mount a disk over the network and that disk is formatted ButterFS, you're done. Also, even if you don't want to do this, another pro tip, if all you have is NFS, you can also just send and receive the other side as a file. You can send a ButterFS stream and capture it as a file. And that file can then be catted and replayed back anywhere to restore it as a ButterFS subvolume.
3: Yeah, makes it quite flexible, as we're seeing, right? Brian, you gotta just shuffle those bytes across systems some way or another.
4: Doesn't matter how, it sounds like.
3: You know, like our friend Netcat.
0: Netcat.
1: If you're doing it over the network, like there's a couple of ways to do it. You can, or yeah, like the Netcat way would also work, but that's just too much Unix for my blood.
0: Oh man, Wes.
1: But like when you're sending a ButterFS send stream over the network, you can do it with a TCP connection through Netcat or whatever, or an HTTP stream, some other wrapper terminal, whatever. On the other end, you can either receive it as a file, or if the other end has a ButterFS disk, you can receive it that way. The cheap way, which is the way I did it, was I just mounted the disk over the network directly as a network block device.
0: Yeah.
1: And then I formatted the network block device as ButterFS, mounted it on every system, and then just did the normal ButterFS send and receive. there's a lot of different ways to do this. Probably the simplest way for you to do it is to, if you don't want to do the whole trick of like tunneling over a network to another computer, is set up a network block device and mount it remotely and make sure that block device has ButterFS on it. And then you can just do send and retrieve as if it was local, even though it's over the network. That's the easiest cheese way to do it.
0: Mm-hmm.
4: Well, maybe the easier way would just be to not make any data that I need to back up.
0: Brentley, stop it.
3: Stop. Delete it. Your photos. Jeez. Delete them.
1: There is no such thing as data you don't want to have backed up.
4: I feel like I'm in a room with friends.
1: I have worked at a backup company for 8 years.
3: That makes you biased.
0: Yeah.
1: Trust me when I say there is no such thing as data you don't want to have backed up, because you are going to regret it no matter what if you don't.
0: Linode.com/unplugged. Go there to get $100 in 60-day credit on a new account. And it's a great way to show your support for the show while you're checking out the Linux Geeks Cloud. They got 11 data centers today, and they're expanding to a whole bunch more, another dozen this year, plus some other really cool plans. They got it figured out. Like, they got a massive, massive rollout coming up this year. It's really exciting. I'll talk more about that as it gets closer. They've been really doing this for a long time. And so if you like to build it yourself, or if you want one-click type deployments, they can accommodate whatever level you're comfortable at. They have excellent options. And at every level, the performance is incredible. You guys know me. You know me. I wouldn't be hosting all of Jupiter Broadcasting stuff at Linode unless it was super fast. And they've been rolling out screaming fast upgrades the entire time I've been a customer. They don't just sit still. And I really think that after you use it for a minute, you'll see why we love it so much. When we use it for projects, just when we want to try something out, if it's something for like a personal thing, I'll spin up like a kid's Minecraft server. Or if it's something that we want to withstand thousands of people downloading files simultaneously, we choose Linode every single time. And after you've been using it for a little while, you'll also like the features like the API, things like their S3 compatible object storage, cloud firewall, super fast networking, just all kinds of things. And every now and then you'll just be working along inside Linode and that Linux culture. You get a feel for it. You see it. It's baked into the product. It's in the DNA of the product. I think it puts them just above everybody else, especially the hyperscalers that want to lock into their crazy platforms. Go try a better way to do things, either a DIY way or a one-click deployment type way. Whatever you're comfortable with, try it out at Linode and see what I've been talking about. So let's put it over the top. Let's go get that $100, support the show, and then you can really kick the tires. Linode.com/unplugged. That's where you go. You try it out, you get the $100, and you support the show. It's linode.com/unplugged. All right, so when I decided here in the studs that we were going to deploy Wayland on our new systems...
3: You were, accept nothing less.
0: Yeah.
3: Set a high bar.
0: The bar was so high, Wes. It was so high. The one thing I never considered... I thought about all these other aspects like OBS and all that, but I never considered remote desktop control.
3: That sometimes you want to not be in the studio, take yourself a little break.
0: I like to go out into the woods from times to times. And I kind of had this problem solved for a hot minute on GNOME using GNOME's new built-in RDP server.
3: Right. Weren't you using that with Dylan's laptop?
0: Yeah, and that worked with Wayland. However, here in the studs, we went with Plasma and there's no RDP server. Well, we'll get to that. And we got a note from several of you out there that said essentially, hey guys, you got to try out Moonlight. Moonlight is really slick. And Moonlight, you can think of it as basically, it lets you build your own Google Stadia. It's really focused on gaming. The idea being that it is an open source implementation of NVIDIA's GameStream protocol. And the Moonlight project implemented that protocol that's used by the NVIDIA Shield, and they have wrote a set of third-party clients for it. So you have Moonlight, which is the streaming client, and then you need a streaming server.
3: And that's the system whose like desktop or application you would be controlling remotely.
0: Yeah, your host. And so Wes and I found Sunshine, who was also sent into the show a couple of times, and Sunshine is a game stream host for Moonlight. So you've got Moonlight, which is the client, and Sunshine, which is the server.
3: Well, isn't that cute?
0: Yeah. And Sunshine is a self-hosted game stream for Moonlight, and it focuses on low latency. It focuses on hardware encoding. software is available, though. And those things all checked a box with me. And of course, it's Wayland compatible. It provides a web UI once you get the service up and running, a web UI that you can configure a few things. It's available as a native package for a lot of popular distributions, and it's available as a flat pack.
3: Oh, oh.
0: And an app image, actually.
3: So it's easy to get, which is, I mean, kind of something you want in this kind of technology.
0: Yeah, for the most part. There are a variety of Moonlight clients that are available, including mobile, Pixel, iOS, you know. Mm. And of course, there's a Moonlight client for the Linux desktop. I was looking for something that we could use in an X11 and Wayland world that we live in. And I'm looking for something that could work over a pretty intermittent connection when I'm remote. And so my setup was a couple of machines. All of them have Tailscale on them. So I didn't need something that would do any kind of internet proxy or routing.
3: Just be basically, yeah, your flat mesh network.
0: Yeah. And I think it was, what, after last week's episode, you and I were like, hey, let's see if we can get it working on the OBS machine. The OBS machine that we have here in studio, we decided to do it in hard mode. So it's NixOS with Plasma Desktop with Wayland and Pipewire. So it's like...
3: making it really easy on ourselves, aren't we?
0: We're just basically running all the latest and greatest Linux technologies, so that way we can sit here and tell you about it and you don't have to. But man, does that make it hard to just snap into any kind of management system. Like Rust Desk, for example. I love Rust Desk.
3: Which we previously had running on all the machines.
0: Yeah, but it only works with X11. And I don't think they have any intention of supporting Wayland. So we set it all up and we gave it a week to bake to see what it's like. And so I've been trying it for the last week and I wanted to tell the audience my impressions so far. I'll run you down the setup. So you have all the machines that are all connected on Tailscale. They're running Moonlight on the clients, Sunshine on the servers. When you first connect to a Sunshine server, you have to exchange PIN codes between the Moonlight client and the Sunshine server. You need to have access to that web UI to enter the PIN code. This is already an immediate challenge because oftentimes I'm remote on a blank new system and I need to, without planning ahead of time, it's sort of an unplanned thing comes up. I need to connect into the studio system.
3: Right.
0: You got to do this PIN exchange. So that meant I need to build infrastructure that allows me to remotely connect to the systems and exchange a PIN code before I can even establish a remote desktop connection. So you got to configure this entire thing to talk over Tailscale. So that way you can remote in, add your PIN to your local host that you're going to be remoting into, and then you can finally connect. You do that over your first connection. But once you've exchanged PIN codes, you can then just click on connecting. And the Sunshine server can give you a full desktop. It can give you a low-res desktop, and it can run applications directly as well. It'll also forward sound if you have all of the dependencies. Ooh. So when you log in, you get remote sound when you and it is performant enough that I was at home on Starlink connecting into the studio systems, and I could watch a YouTube video. I could play and pause it. I could watch the video. I had audio. The audio was in sync with the lips. Very impressed by that. That aspect of it worked really well. And the client will actually tell you, hey, your bandwidth's a little rough here. And you, there's a good amount of options. You can go in there and dial it down.
3: Like
0: by default,
3: quality.
0: It's using 60 frames per second. Like, that's a bit ridiculous, right? For games, that's great.
3: Right.
0: But for desktop, so I turned that down to 30 frames. I dropped it down to like 4 megabits or 3 megabits. And you can kind of fine tune that and get it right where you want. It is impressive, the performance. It's almost real time enough that you could use one of these remote clients as just your mouse and it would capture it. Here, I'll play this for you guys.
6: Okay, so here, let's look at the performance as I switch desktops. You can see it's right on the money. And this is running on the iPad Pro. We have Moonlight here on the iPad Pro, and it just looks like a Linux box. Look at that. It looks like I'm just running Linux here. And I would say that the performance is good enough that you could use this all day. It's almost right on the money so much that you could just use it as a mouse. And that's on Wi-Fi, you know, completely wireless.
0: On Wi-Fi, on the iPad, over Tailscale.
3: That's a pretty good little test.
0: Yeah, and it just is so smooth that you could almost use it as the mouse if you needed to. And the fact that you could bring full applications through means you could bring, like, in our case, our recording application through, and I could check on that. And it's just so, so smooth. The problem is there are so many little gotchas. Number one, you got to have your video acceleration dialed in. So I tried this, Wes, on the OBS machine. We don't have it all dialed in, and I was having issues. So I love NixOS. I love it. So I broke the Intel video acceleration on my laptop and verified that the Sunshine server was not working. And then I fixed it by re-enabling video acceleration via the Nix config, reboot, and Sunshine works great. So it does need on Wayland hardware acceleration. You got, if it's Intel, AMD, or NVIDIA, you can pick one, but you need to make sure it's all working because it will use hardware acceleration to render the desktop back to the client.
3: And it just doesn't work without that.
0: Does not work without that. So there are those types of things you have to sort out. It's not perfect. And there were scenarios where it was a little crashy depending on what I was doing. The reliability seems to be really pretty solid when you're game streaming. Like if you're just telling it to like pull a game from Steam and just stream that to you directly, or you want big picture mode,
3: yeah,
0: that seems really solid. When you're doing the whole desktop, there's just a lot of little edge cases that can cause the session to crash. It's usable, and it feels like I'm putting together a bunch of different pieces that I can build something with, and that it's worth spending more time figuring out. But I can't say it's a Rust Desk replacement at this point. I just can't say that. It needs more work than Rust Desk. Like Rust Desk, if you have all X11 systems, which I think most people probably would, you just install it and it's done. You know, with Wayland and Plasma and using Sunshine, they're all layers. Every piece of that stack has to be working right for all of this to work. And that's tricky sometimes. So it's not just like install a deb, get a service running in the background, enter in a PIN, and you're done. It's more like make sure you have full video acceleration working. Make sure you've got all this stuff figured out. It's going to behave a little bit differently on GNOME or Plasma, depending on what your desktop environment is. And if you're on XFCE, there's probably some dependencies you're going to have to install before you'll even get mouse control. Right? Like all these edge cases.
3: You kind of got to plan around, design around making this work on your system.
0: Yeah. But man, is it slick when it works, dude. It's so good. It's so fast. It's totally like you could work all day in it. Here's what I think we should do for the studio.
3: Here's my moment of truth.
0: I think we use Moonlight on a couple of the systems and Sunshine, but I think for the OBS rig, where it's like it has to work every single time, I think we build a Pi KVM. We set up Pi KVM connected to the OBS machine, and for this rig, until all of this stuff is a little bit further down the road, I think we go with something like Pi KVM, and I think that would be a lot more reliable. Plus, we have a Pi 4 that I took out of Lady Jupe's that we could use for this. And then we would get full console access, regardless of what Wayland is doing or anything like that.
3: That does sound like more fun.
0: And then we could get the grub menu, and we could actually roll back if something were to go wrong from a remote session.
3: Does feel like we're maybe, you know, punting on the...
0: Yeah, I think so. Well, I feel like it works for the Reaper computer and the AirMaster machine. But for the OBS machine, well, job one is something's wrong with our video acceleration because remember, we tried the ARC for a bit, then we went back to the AMD. Something isn't right there, and I got to sort that out. I'm about to put the ARC in AirMaster, though, so I'm going to have to figure it out there as well.
3: So, yeah, I support. Let's do both. Why not both, right?
0: Why not?
3: Let's get the Pi KVM going because, why not? That's just a nice thing to have around the studio for sure. And then, I don't know, maybe we can keep using the OBS machine as a test case to...
0: Yeah.
3: Nail down our Wayland setup because we're going to need to solve that one way or another, right? How long are we going to stay on XFCE over here?
0: Not much longer. Basically, as soon as we have to reinstall. And Pi KVM, you know, I think it is a good backup, right? Because you take a Raspberry Pi, ideally a Pi 4, and you hook it up, and then you have console access to that machine. And when we're remote, that could be really, really, really, really valuable. And, you know, in the meantime, we keep figuring out the rest of this stuff. And then maybe one day we just obsolete the need for a Pi KVM. But it's something I've wanted to try anyways. You were digging around, though. You did find some other threads that could potentially work, especially for, like, OpenSUSE folks and whatnots.
3: Yeah, it seems, I don't know. There's, like, little threads around. Maybe KRFB support is slowly getting better. I see there was just something about hooking up Wayland key events just merged within the last week or so. So hopefully out in a release sometime soon.
0: So we may see kind of a built-in remote desktop server into the Plasma desktop, kind of like GNOME is doing.
3: And it looks like there's some other options. There's WayVNC, which is a VNC server if you're using a WL Roots-based Wayland compositor. So like a lot of things in Wayland, it's at the moment a little fractured.
0: Yeah, and you could pick your own adventure at this point. There's Waypipe, too, which is a proxy for Wayland clients, and it forwards Wayland messages, easy for me to say, and serializes those changes into a shared memory buffer, and then sends it over a socket. So Waypipe is something else, you know, like Wes is saying, there's some stuff here. Maybe one of these is the direction we'll go, but right now, the thing is PyKVM just takes me completely off the box. So even if we need to get to the BIOS, we could do that with PyKVM. And for the broadcast machine, that seems really useful.
3: I sure hope we don't have to get to the BIOS.
0: Yeah.
3: But you're right.
0: If we're trying to get live and we need to monkey around the BIOS, something else has gone wrong. 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ZKE, my friend. Zero-knowledge encryption means there's no, like, metadata that leaks. The URLs aren't plain text, right? It's not, like, little encryption with caveats. It's good stuff. In fact, they've recently just upgraded their encryption as well. They're always kind of iterating. Now, I say that in a layman's term, you know how this stuff works, right? They're always making this better. They're always making it more secure. And just in February, they've been putting work into that to make sure that they have the strongest possible security for you. And you combine that with a strong, long, complicated master password, and you are cooking with gasoline, as they say. Also, another update that landed in February, you can now log in with more devices. So you can quickly log into Bitwarden now without having to type in that long, complicated master password. 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I think that's really nice. I mean, I have my master password memorized, but I think this would make it more approachable to rotate my master password. And I think that is a great feature. 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
4: We got some great feedback again this week. Thank you, everyone who wrote in. linuxunplugged.com/contact if you want to send us a note. We did get a note from Mark Pearson, who's a technical lead for the Lenovo Linux PC program. And he was trying to help Chris with all of his Wi-Fi issues. Chris, do you have any more details on this?
0: Yeah, Mark wrote into the show and was asking just some clarifying questions about the Wi-Fi woes that I talked about last week. You know, I never even thought about it as a ThinkPad issue. I don't think it is a ThinkPad issue, but you got to give credit to Mark and the team over there. They want to look into this and figure out what was going on there. And also, I believe Mark was one of the folks responsible for some of the plumbing with some of this power management stuff. So I'm planning to chat with him more. Mark writes, Mark, I love you. Thank you for writing in. But man, do you write some long emails. And a guy has a super hard time getting through his inbox. But you're special. And I'm going to try to get back to you. He wants some more information about it's cute. He asked what kernel I'm running. Like I'm not running the most recent kernel. Whatever the release kernel is, Mark, that's what I'm running. But, I understand most people aren't like that. Like the moment 6.2 comes out, I'm installing that, right? Like the moment. So anyways, I will get back to you, Mark, and try to follow up on that because why not have some more eyes on it? And maybe you and I can have a conversation in the future, Mark, and we'll kind of bring some broader understanding about how some of this power management stuff works, because it sounds like it's more complicated than I realized.
1: It sucks is what it is. I talk to Mark on a somewhat regular basis because We worked together in the Fedora project on the ThinkPad enablement stuff. And like, yeah, he's fantastic to work with. And I really do appreciate him coming in and putting himself, you know, in front of everyone for all this kind of stuff, because it really does help make Linux on the desktop even better. And I don't know if Mark is going to hear this, but thank you so much for doing this. And we love having you in Fedora to help us make this better.
0: Hear, hear. I was really, I don't know, blown away is a bit of an exaggeration, but I was really impressed that Mark was listening and reached out, and he wants to replicate this and test these Wi-Fi things. And I never even thought of it as something that should concern the ThinkPad team. But the fact that they want to take this on and try to get ahead of it is a great sign.
4: We got some more feedback in, some from Kevin, saying, I caught the mention of the Linux Unplugged episode 500 mini meetup that's going to happen on March 4th, and I'm excited to head down to Mount Vernon. I moved to Bellingham recently from Bozeman last October after spending the summer in our van full-time visiting family on the East Coast.
0: Wait, what?
4: Okay. I know.
0: Hold on. So this guy's a hashtag van lifer.
4: Yep.
0: And you moved from Bozeman to Bellingham? Don't you know most people are going
4: doing it backwards, perhaps.
0: Yeah. Boy, Kevin, you got to flag me at the meetup and tell me all about this. I want to know more.
4: Kevin continues, I've listened to JB for a handful of years now, and it's been awfully strange hearing the overlaps with Bozeman in particular. During the build-out phase of my van was also when you began discussing AM Solar, and I ordered associated equipment, except panels and batteries, from them exclusively. So thanks for the tip, Chris. I'll be headed down solo to the meetup, and this will be my first ever Linux-related meetup or event. It feels weird to be in the position of being so familiar with you all, but not vice versa. Regardless, I'm looking forward to exploring the area that hasn't been at the top of my to-do list.
0: Well, this area is fantastic. If you're in Bellingham, though, you are already experiencing some great Pacific Northwest. Just wait. Wait till the spring, my friend. It's going to really blow your socks off. Kevin, we have so much to chat about. This is really exciting.
3: Looking forward to seeing you.
0: Yeah.
4: Kevin also offered to help with any in-person projects, as they're really close now. So that's a little bit of value for value offering.
0: I honestly think we have a core group of listeners. Because, you know, the thing about this show is we have listeners everywhere now. But it's spread out around the entire world. And so when you think about people in our area, it's like a solid dozen in our really core area that are within a driving distance for the day. Maybe it's 50 that are within, maybe it's more, but from what I've perceived, it's about 50. Maybe it's 100. I don't know, but it's somewhere, it's a small number that are actually within a day's travel from the studio. So Kevin, I would love to see you at the meetup.
4: Chris, in my area, I have a single listener who's within a day's drive, and it was great meeting up.
3: And it's uphill both ways.
4: Boostagram.
0: We did get some boosts into the show, and Dean L70 comes in with 60,000 sats.
7: I hoard that which your kind covet.
0: Thank you, sir. He says, hello, team. Dean here from Geelong, Australia. I've been listening to Jupiter Broadcasting since it went independent about 3 years ago. I'd love to know how we showed up on your radar at that moment, Dean. He goes on to say, I just wanted to let you know how much I've enjoyed your content, both on the Unplugged program and on self-hosted and office hours. Please keep up the good work and know you are all appreciated.
3: Aw, yeah,
4: that's so sweet.
0: Well, thank you, Dean. It's pretty great to hear a check-in from Australia. I bet I got the pronunciation wrong of where you're from. So if you want to correct me and also tell us how you heard about us 3 years ago when we went independent again. Again, I always have to caveat, we were independent for a decade before that, but that's a long story. Perhaps something people would like clarification on could be a good episode 500 boost. how do you guys think we say this next one?
3: Hollenham.
0: All right. 50,000 sats. I mean, that's what matters to me, right?
8: Keep the change, you filthy animal.
0: I just joined the podcasting 2.0 world. I switched from AntennaPod to Podverse, which I find to be about halfway towards perfect podcast listening solution. yeah, it's true. I mean, it's a big job. A podcast app is actually more work than I think I fully appreciated. He notes he does have high standards. The road ahead for podcasting 2.0 seems long and uncertain, but I'm doing my part.
4: Hmm.
0: You know, I think it depends on what slice of podcasting 2.0 you look at. because I think things like transcripts and chapters and cast information, those are slam dunks. And I think the reality is that hosting platforms are going to want to add those features regardless. And instead of having to invent the thing from scratch, they're going to just adopt whatever the open source standard is. So there are certain things about podcasting 2.0 that to me feel like foregone conclusions. Like, we see a lot of passion in our community around transcripts.
3: Yeah.
0: I think you could argue the Boost stuff is probably the one that's the biggest long shot. However, I'll save this for a future episode, but I was just reading a really hard to read blog post from an open source developer who's creating this library that's used by like 300 million people a month. It's got billions of downloads, and they cannot afford to eat breakfast. And I think it's so silly that over here in podcasting, we've solved splits. I'm going to get a split. Wes is going to get a split. Brent, Drew, the network, we have splits built in every time. I mean, it's just like we've solved this in podcasting. I wish we could figure out how to solve this in free software, but we'll get there. And I think first we have to pave the way in podcasting. I think it is the Boost that have the longest shot, but I think it's also the most important thing that's going to have the biggest ramifications for free software and for content. So thank you very much for boosting in and doing your part. We really appreciate it. And then Where's My Cat comes in with some Grandpa Ducks, 22,222 sats.
9: This old duck still got it.
0: They write, hey guys, greetings from a Dutch guy living in Japan. Well, that's an interesting arrangement. I'm answering the request of boosting in our whereabouts. I'm using Linux as a daily driver at home and my work as a neuroscientist.
3: Ooh.
0: It's great for efficient workflow and data analysis. Thanks for all the steady stream of amazing content. You've been motivating me to try new things. I am loving my Odroid server. That's great.
4: This strange booster named Drew of Doom sent in 5,000 sats.
3: How spooky.
4: Since Chris has so much trouble pronouncing the open source NVIDIA driver name, I propose we pronounce it like the generation ship in The Expanse. Chris, would you give us the pronunciation?
0: The Navoo.
4: Aha.
0: The Navoo. You know, I like Drew's idea here, right? Like, we just apply Expanse lingo to everything, you know, like Beltalota, you know, we just belter terms for everything. I think that's pretty great.
4: Now, to give a little context, Drew of Doom is actually Drew, our audio editor, and sent in another 5,000 sats saying, lol, I just sent myself 3 cents with that boost.
10: Coming in hot with the boost.
3: I like that he's having fun with it.
4: Circular boosting. Deckbot boosted in with 2,000 sats. Yes, I appreciate the Steam Deck coverage. My colleagues game, but I don't. Their knowledge of Linux comes from the glorious reporting from LTT, so at times they ask me Linux questions. Having some awareness of the Steam Deck beyond it runs Arch, by the way, makes me engaged and relevant. Thank you. Also, for the MBox question, what about running Dovecot and Roundcube to interface with the archive?
0: Ah.
4: Now, I think they're referring to a question we had about MBox and trying to move that to an archive that was easily accessible over HTTP, if I remember.
3: Yeah, that might just work. Worth a shot anyway.
0: How do you think? MB Kulk?
3: Kulik?
0: Kulik comes in with 3,167 sats. Hello from New Hampshire, longtime listener from the Lunduke days. Here's all the sats I've gathered while using Fountain FM. I recently switched to Podverse. I find it suits me better. Now I just got to figure out this Albie thing. Yes, yes indeed. Although Albie is fantastic. Albie is worth your time. Gene Bean comes in. It wouldn't be an episode of the Unplugged program without hearing from Gene Bean, 4,096 sats. To build on Brent's passing reference to a Zoom call, a key aspect of a distro being suited for new users, especially less technical ones, is that it can use the installers provided by a vendor from the vendor's website. For example, on Windows and Mac OS, I go to zoom.us and I follow the download link. Newer Linux users would tend to do the same. This is the main reason I suggest Ubuntu LTS-based distros for new people.
3: It's a very real factor.
4: Yeah, I've helped a bunch of new listeners move to a variety of Linux systems. And I've noticed that actually some Ubuntu suggestions, like Signal is a good example. You go to their website and they suggest you install Signal via a PPA. And I wouldn't call that especially user-friendly. More so what I'm seeing these days is something like Flatpak is just so much easier because it tends to also solve many of these little gotcha issues, you know? And so that's what I've been suggesting, and it's been pretty good for new users.
0: This feels like the one thing where AppImage does kind of have some logic is the idea that you just download something and run it, because it's funny that Gene Bean mentions Zoom. Mm. How many times, I mean, I don't know about you guys, but I have seen new users that literally do go to zoom.us and they download like an EXE or a yeah. deb, and it's not...
3: What do I do with this?
0: Yeah.
3: You can double-click it, your system doesn't know, it doesn't do anything.
0: And it's not just Zoom. It's kind of anything. They don't even think about like software centers or package managers. That is a really tricky thing.
1: Well, though, for what it's worth, right? Like, it depends on where the user's coming from. If they're coming from the Mac world, their first instinct is to go to the software center on the system. If they're coming from the Windows world, then their first instinct is to go to the vendor website and go find it out.
0: Very true.
1: Even in the Windows world, people are increasingly using the software center that's built into Windows, the Microsoft Store. So, like, over the most recent Windows users I've brought over to Linux, they're like, well, okay, so where's the software store? And it's like, okay, GNOME Software or Plasma Discover, and call it a day.
0: Maybe
1: so,
0: that's better, like, as Windows users get more familiar with an app store. Maybe that'll...
1: Well, they're already familiar with it because that's how it works on their phone. So, like, just telling them, oh, yeah, we have an app store, just go here.
0: It's like the phone.
1: That short circuits everything.
0: Okay. I like that idea. It's like your phone. It's got an app store.
3: Mm-hmm.
0: Yeah, you know how that works.
3: If you want software, go here.
0: Yeah. Yeah.
3: And then call me if it doesn't have it.
0: Gene Bean comes in again with 30,180 sats.
11: Boost!
0: Hello from Villarica, Georgia. This boost amount is my zip code. I kind of want to look that up real quick. Did you already look it up?
3: No, but now we can spy on Gene Bean.
0: Gene Bean, you are the best. Doxing yourself like that just to tell us where you're at. You, sir, are a sweetheart. Can you just put in zip codes to the old Google Maps or what?
3: We're about to find out, I think.
0: Yeah, you can, dude. You totally can. Look at that. So he's just about, east of Atlanta. God, Gene, that's great to know, actually. I legitimately do like to know that. I've always wanted to be down there. I've always wanted to go down there. Also, he sends in a row of ducks to just do a +1 to the live stream Gen 2 party. I've been thinking about that.
4: We did promise such things.
0: I've also got a PC that is impossible to install Linux on from a GUI. And I think I want to challenge you, Wes, to try to get NixOS booted on it. Because I know you can do it, I think.
3: Yeah, all right. I'm in.
0: Because I think you and I have done it once before years ago. But like... Fedora, SUSE, Ubuntu, and NixOS with the graphical installer all fail to install on this system.
3: Wow.
0: It's a copy of the old OBS system, but with like way more random disks in it that completely confuse all the installers. I think it'd be a lot of fun to see if we could get it going.
1: You could also just do a kickstart if you wanted to bypass the GUI for at least Fedora.
0: I mean, I know that's how he's gonna do it, by doing a manual install at the command line. That's what's going to be so much fun about it.
1: I mean, that's the fun way to do it. The reliable, easy way is to just use a Kickstarter and AutoYast.
0: Nah, nobody
1: oh
0: wants
1: my
0: that.
1: Gosh, you old man hee-haw me on this. That's how people do this.
0: Not old man hee-haw, just that, oh, we don't want the easy option. No, we don't want
1: no,
0: that.
1: No. But I do want to see him, like, do it the hard way, like, go into a rescue environment, yeah. Like, actually format the disk, do the DNF install route to set it all up, and then just do the manual command way of doing it. I want to see someone do that.
0: That would be great. That would be great.
4: I mean, can we combine the two challenges and just do Gentoo on this thing?
0: Oh, no, we can chew our bubble gum and walk at the same time. Don't you worry about that.
4: Right.
0: That is definitely, we're going to have time. We're going to have time.
1: It'll take forever, but it'll be fun.
0: Yeah. The immunologist comes in with a row of ducks. And you know what? Let's go for it. That's right. And they say, I tribute my humble sats, from listening to the show. Keep up the great work. And then speaking of a row of ducks, the originator of the row of ducks, the Golden Dragon, comes in with a row of ducks. +1 for XFCE. It's lightweight. It's user-friendly. And it's VM swappable. Quite the tasty Linux experience. Yeah, there is some nice things about XFCE. However, when I was trying to do all the Sunshine stuff and do everything in Wayland and whatnot, XFCE was like the one odd duck out the entire time because like I would go to remote in and oh, I got to install this to make the mouse work. And then I would go try to use the keyboard. I got to install this to make the keyboard work. Like XFCE just didn't have that stuff ready to go.
3: Well, we've got some more. Where you at, booster boosts? First up from RGHVDberg, a row of ducks.

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1: 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You want to get yours in. All right, I'm searching my hard drive for some picks this week, and Wes Payne comes in with a couple of specials.
0: Oh, it's just one. It's just two links for it.
1: Oh, two links for one pick?
0: Well, I just...
1: Aren't you special?
0: I just wanted to use one of the links to point out that this pick is packaged in Nick's package.
1: Oh.
0: You know, so that's all.
1: Okay, all right, good. Very good.
0: But our pick this week is written in Rust. It's known as the Static File Server, or SFZ. And nothing fancy. It's just a simple command line tool if you just need to serve some static files. You know, maybe you're trying to share some things, you need to get something off a server real quick. You just want to say, like, make this whole directory that I'm in available over HTTP with a friendly little GUI.
1: So it just basically instantly takes a directory and makes a web page out of it.
0: Yeah, exactly. But it supports directory listing, partial responses, cross-origin resource sharing, which means it works great with the Chromecast, automatic compression built in.
1: All right.
0: It respects gitignore files if you like don't want to share everything in the directory.
1: So you could potentially use this as a way to expose a directory that has some video files over HTTP and then Chromecast it.
0: I was just doing that this weekend. Brent and I were watching the original series episode, Balance of Terror.
1: Uh-huh.
0: And, needed to both watch it. We'd found it, just someone had stashed it on one of those video sites online. That's quick and easy. It was kind of off the cuff. We had a little extra time. We were both willing to keep watching another episode. And I thought this would be fun. But it was kind of unreliable. You'd watch it there. And if you paused for too long, then the playback kind of stopped. I thought, this is too fuzzy. Let me just YTDLP it really quick, and then we can watch it that way. So this was able to easily share that file with Brent so he could stream it from a better source. And then at the same time, it meant that I could have my Chromecast just play from a reliable source and not have to worry about some like sketchy CDN stream.
1: I always find it entertaining how Wes solves these problems. You know, these are always... The West solutions are always the best solutions.
3: Yeah, I agree completely. And I will say watching, you know, esoteric videos on last minute with Wes is very easy from my end and very entertaining in the process. I love it.
1: I bet. Yeah. You just get these weird links from Wes and you're like, all right, I'll click this, right?
3: You know, I was reflecting on how there are like three people in the world where I'd click on any link they send me. I think it's Wes, you, right. Chris, yeah. and right. Alex, although he likes to troll me with a few Rickrolls from time to time. But you're lucky, Wes, you're in that category, because most other people I just wouldn't click.
1: Yeah.
0: I promise to respect that trust.
1: You're right. That's the thing. Don't break it. Don't break it. That's a special, special trust.
0: Casey, you're right. Python, Ruby's also got one. There's handy sort of standard lib HTTP servers as well that you can run if you you don't have a won't want to run some Rust binary on that system or if it's not available for your architecture.
1: Yeah. Casey, thanks for joining us for the show, man.
4: Yeah, glad to be here.
1: Sorry I can't see you over there. There's like three monitors between me and him.
0: I will verify he is over there.
1: He is over there,
0: yeah,
1: though?
0: Mm-hmm, confirmed.
1: It's nice. I like the idea of having an in-studio audience, at least.
0: I should just be holding a mirror.
4: Yeah.
1: All right, well, that does wrap us up for this week's episode. Just one more until 500. Why not join us live as they come and go? Pop in over at jupiter.tube on a Sunday. We do it at noon Pacific, 3 p.m. Eastern.
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1: And of course, if you're feeling like you need more show, linuxactionnews.com. 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As for us, links to what we talked about today will be at linuxunplugged.com/498, as well as a bunch of other good stuff over. It's a website where we got links. It's so useful.
0: You want to try that pick? There it is.
1: It's right there linked. And also, for Palmer Duckworth, we'll see you right back here next Sunday.

0: Wish you hadn't told me I was no longer allowed to bring the hammer into the studio after I had one microphone.
1: Wes, I don't care if the hammer gets you in the zone. I don't care. It's too expensive to replace these microphones every week. We can't smash them at the end of the show. Yeah, I have a little note here from the wife. Do you see this? This little sticky note I have here?
0: Cute.
1: Palmer Duckworth ordered some swag, along like the Coda robe and I think a journal from JupiterGarage.com. And he had a note in his checkout. He's like, I love the show, except for I really miss the See You Next Sunday thing. Could you please bring Aww. Back See You Next Sunday? Which was funny, right? But even funnier that my wife then wrote it down on a sticky note and then stuck it on the mixer here in the studio to make sure that I would say, see you next Sunday. You know what? I'm going to keep it there for as long as we can. Just for you, Duckworth.
0: You know, my brain still thought you were going to say Tuesday.
1: I know. He's like, he did write in there. He's like, well, Tuesday was great, but I'd take a Sunday.
2: The cone of silence.
1: Before we get started today, I have like a little announcement, but I don't want to tell everybody. 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Hello, friends, and welcome back to your weekly Linux talk show. My name is Chris.
3: My name is Wes.
4: And my name is Brent.
1: Well, hello, gentlemen. It is great to be with you. Today, we're going to update everyone on how the FreeBSD challenge is progressing and which one of us might be awfully close to installing Windows. 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And then we'll round out the show with some great boosts, some picks, and much more. So before we go any further, let's say time-appropriate greetings to that virtual lug. Hello, Mumble Room.
5: Hello.
4: Always great.
1: It's nice to have everybody in there. Thank you for being here. 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I have it on my Home Assistant system. 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
1: 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Now, gentlemen, it is time for us to update everyone on how the BSD challenge is going. And should we start with a reminder of the rules, Brent?
4: I think that's a good place to start. So if you'd like to join us in the free BSD challenge, I'm not sure why we have subjected ourselves to this, but it lasts 2 weeks. So we're just coming up on week 1 anniversary. And yep. So you have 1 week left to join us in this challenge. I think you can get it all done in 1 week.
7: Plenty of time.
1: Yeah.
4: So just a reminder of the free BSD challenge rules here. So number one, you can use hardware or a VM, if you can manage to get that working. All good there. So do what pleases you. Also, you have about a week left to join us. And I think you could fit all of these challenges into a week.
1: Yeah, I think a week. You've still got time to join
4: us. So please join us. And importantly, we want to know how it went. So there are a few points here. You can self-score yourself or just tell us and we can just give you bad points.
1: And we'll have this linked in the show notes. It's up on our GitHub.
4: Now, if you install BSD and get it online, you get 2 points. For another 2 points, you can record audio of yourself and send it into the show from a working desktop. Of course, a desktop of your choice. Again, for 2 points, you can get a server or service running that's accessible via the LAN. But you can also petition for some extra credits, 5 points each, if you want to go this far. So some possible options are getting an app running inside Podman or jails, installing, configuring some firewall, get Tailscale running on a BSD system. You can also try out two BSDs, maybe like a NetBSD or GhostBSD and FreeBSD. There's also this Project NixBSD, which if you're feeling extra adventurous, you can dive into that. Or get a non-BSD native video game running.
1: There is one thing that everyone needs to be aware of if they decide to participate in the challenge, Brantley.
4: There is a caveat. If you so choose to join us in the challenge and you do not get this working, there are some consequences. So if you bail from the challenge, you must, and I think Chris is on this route, you must install and run Windows 11 for a week following the challenge, and your font system-wide must be Comic Sans.
1: So not only Windows, but Windows with Comic Sans.
4: Mm-hmm. It's the double punishment.
1: Wow. Well, you know, I was a little concerned this might be me. I'll be honest with you, because I was surprised at how little it was like riding a bike.
4: Oh.
1: Just getting started.
4: Wait, you've BSD'd before, right?
1: I have. And I was trying to remember when.
0: I mean, it can't be recently, because we haven't really done it on the show.
1: No, yeah, it was before the show.
0: Right, because I remember, I mean, like, you and I were messing around with fake NAS, you know, back when it was actually FreeBSD. So there was, like, a tiny bit of that, but that didn't last that long.
1: I was digging through my kind of, like, notes from when I was doing some IT contracting.
4: Oh.
1: And I want to say, just based on the timeline that I was looking at, I was probably experimenting with FreeBSD between FreeBSD 7 and FreeBSD 9. So kind of that era of FreeBSD. So FreeBSD 7, if my research is right, came out in February of 2008.
0: Oh, wow.
4: Okay.
0: And we're on FreeBSD 14 now.
1: Yeah. And FreeBSD 8 came out in 2009, and FreeBSD 9 came out in 2012. And I do recall ZFS kind of coming along right as I was kind of leaving and just going full-time Linux. And I initially had a problem to solve in that I was having real performance issues with a NAS. And it was over Samba, and the users would connect to it, and the throughput was just abysmal, and it would cause login delays and all these kinds of problems. And it was kind of a stressful situation because I had convinced upper management to bail on Windows NT because it was having a similar problem. It was hitting the wall much earlier, but then it turned out the Linux server, while it could go further, this was a SLES, SUSE Linux Enterprise server, while it could go further and handle more connections, it was also hitting a wall. And I went through everything trying to figure out what is this, what's causing this. And one late night working, you know, bringing in the overtime, I decided, screw it. I'm going to set up a FreeBSD server. I'm not going to even tell anybody because I have to get permission for all this stuff and go through a change control committee and all that. I don't have time for that. I need this fixed tomorrow morning. So I set up FreeBSD, set up Samba, and I also had to have NFS for some other systems. And then I wrote a bash script to like manage all of the ACLs and permissions because things didn't directly map to like the same UIDs and whatnot. So like all of the company's user data and everything was under totally different UIDs and GIDs that all had to be swapped over. And I don't remember. I don't think there was a direct one-to-one to extended attributes either. It was tricky. And the next morning when the users logged in, it didn't hit a wall at all. There was never a limit. The disk performance was exactly what I expected from the system and had spec'd it for. And so I was like, okay, there's something here. Why is FreeBSD so much better? And I initially, for some stupid reason, expected it was something to do in the networking stack or something like that. So I started looking into the differences in the networking stack, thinking maybe BSD has some sort of optimization here. And it's a connection. It's a TCP connection limit that I'm hitting on Linux. And BSD doesn't have that. And I dug into it, and it simply wasn't the case. And what I discovered after about 2 weeks of kind of coming back to the issue every couple of days, trying to figure it out and doing different testing, is that it was the Dell SCSI driver. And on Linux, there was just simply a bug.
4: No.
1: And on BSD, that version that they wrote for BSD didn't have the bug in the SCSI driver. And so it was affecting disk performance. But during that time, I had and then I had it and it was working. So I kept it and I left it running. I went through a couple of different upgrade cycles. So I got to manage a free BSD box in production, doing some Samba and NFS file sharing stuff. Nothing too serious, but, you know, probably 800-900 users concurrent. And it was interesting. And it was a really, really solid system. And it turned out the reason why it was all fast and better wasn't necessarily because of some crazy optimization they'd done, but just the differences in drivers. And inevitably, that problem was solved in a patch in Linux. And from that point forward, we just deployed Linux.
4: Given that positive experience, I'm curious why you didn't kind of go down the FreeBSD road a lot further.
1: You know, part of what we're going to get into today, I think, it affected me back then, too, and it's still part of the issue. You know, time is precious. But let's get into that. So let's talk a little bit about the hardware you tried FreeBSD on so far and how it's going.
4: Yeah, in setting up our little BSD battle station here at the studio, Chris, you and I just found whatever hardware was around and figured, hey, that's going to be fun to
1: let's try it. Yeah,
4: I ended up trying BSD on a Raspberry Pi 400. This is the little keyboard integrated Pi. And number one, I had never used this thing, so I was excited to use the hardware. But also I thought, hey, this is going to be an interesting little challenge. And a challenge it was. A challenge it certainly was.
1: I realized how much we were starting at zero.
4: Oh.
1: Because I thought to myself, I don't even know how you get a FreeBSD image for Raspberry Pi. Is it an image file? Is it an ISO like you can do with some Linux distros? You know, like with SUSE and others, or Fedora, it can just be like a standard Linux install.
3: But it also depends a lot on, like, firmware support and which version of the Pi and
1: yeah,
3: which version of Linux you're trying to run. It's,
1: right,
3: like, confusing enough just in our actual well-known domain.
1: But then on top of that, like, with Linux distributions, you just assume if it is an ISO with an installer, it's going to be a graphical installer. But then I realized, well, that's not necessarily the case with FreeBSD at all. And so I said, wow, we're really starting at zero here. So what was the image route? Was it a pre-made image? Was it an ISO?
4: Well, they did have two options, actually. They had ARM ISOs that were more generic, but they did have Pi-specific images. And so I figured, well, I should probably go down that route. But I did try the ISOs first on a variety of different – we tried Ventoy. It didn't quite work for me.
1: Yeah, Ventoy gave us like a boot loop.
4: Oh, yeah. I mean, that's my personal experience with Ventoy every time I try it. But when we're always trying weird things.
1: That is like a 2 or 3 release behind version of Ventoy, too.
4: Oh, well.
1: So maybe newer versions are better with FreeBSD.
4: Why does everybody always tell me that whenever I'm trying Ventoy? Anyways, Ventoy has not worked great for me, although we hear in our community constantly that it's amazing. So
1: Brent hates Ventoy.
4: No, right. It's just the bug field.
3: I'm going to have to try Ventoy with FreeBSD now.
4: Brentoy. But that said, I tried a bunch of those routes and ended up trying the image, which also ended up locking up on boot for me. And I was surprised by that because it specifically said on the image Raspberry Pi 4. So I figured this would be pretty compatible.
1: So it wasn't a Pi 400 image necessarily, but you shouldn't need one. If it's a Pi 4 image, it should work just fine on the 400.
4: Because I ran into this boot lockup, which was a little disappointing, I ended up needing to figure out how to get this thing work because I wasn't going to give up at that point. I was like on step one of our challenge.
1: So with FreeBSD, where do you even begin to figure out? Did you go like read release notes? Like what do you do?
4: Well, I ended up reaching out to Perplexity to say, hey, I don't know what I'm doing. Clearly, the confidence I came into this thing with is all vanished and I need some help. And I did discover a few reports that a newer BSD version wasn't working on the Pi 4.
1: Like just in like forums or whatnot, you saw this?
4: Yeah, what I read was that FreeBSD 14 wasn't working and FreeBSD 13 would work.
1: Oh.
4: And so I thought, okay, well, I'll give that a shot.
1: So go back one release.
4: A whole release. And I gave that a shot. Sure enough, it booted.
1: Okay.
4: So I was making progress. That said, I was trying 14.2.
1: Yeah.
4: And there was a 14.1. So then I re-imaged and tried 14.1, and that worked. So it seems like 14.2 for me on the Pi 400 just locked up. But 14.1, sure enough, went through and booted, and I was able to do an I was able to get that working just fine.
1: So it boots. Do things like graphics work and Ethernet and all of the standard stuff on the Pi, did it all get detected and supported?
4: Mixed bag.
1: Oh, really?
4: Let's say.
1: Okay.
4: So it seems like Ethernet worked out of the box. I did have to, you know, turn it on and configure it, but I think that's pretty standard for FreeBSD. So that was nice. After that, the graphics were certainly in a safe mode, like massive fonts.
1: Like so, 640 by 40 or 1024 by 768.
4: I could work with it, but I knew if I was going to try to run a desktop on this, which I was, that would likely be an issue.
1: I bet that must have been frame buffer mode. I think FreeBSD just uses frame buffer mode by default.
4: Okay.
1: Yeah.
4: Well, anyways, it got working, and okay. I was excited by this point because, like, I had spent an hour and a half just trying to get the thing to boot. That said, I don't have to install because I'm running an image, so I didn't have to go through that install method. Yeah,
3: you were bootstrapped.
4: I'm realizing now that one of the points specifically says install BSD, so maybe I disqualify myself from that.
3: Well, no, you just have to.
1: You still have
3: make
1: to
3: sure
1: do
3: you
1: it.
3: Do it.
1: Because one of the things was tried on a Pi. So
4: I feel like we're going to end up with like a giant checklist of all the things we forgot to do and we got to do this week.
1: I'm just going
4: to
1: do them all. So that's what I'm going to try to do. I don't want to run Windows really, really bad. I don't necessarily want to run FreeBSD either, but I don't want to run Windows even harder.
3: Yeah, you got. Is it worse? 2 weeks of BSD versus 1 week of Windows? It's complicated.
1: I feel like it haunts me. You know, in the distance, I can hear. You know.
4: So sweet.
1: So you also, when you were experimenting with it, noticed performance was a little lackluster, right?
4: Well, I got some help because I needed it. It seemed. On how to run this on the Pi. And there were a few specifics that seemed to be defaulting, you know, similar to the video, just defaulting to base and get it running, but this is not optimal. And one of those things was the CPU itself. It was just constrained to 600 megahertz and would just sit in there. That's it. That's all you get.
1: Oh.
4: So one of the configurations I had to make, which was fairly easy to do, but if you didn't know about this, then I think you'd feel really disappointed about the performance of your little Pi 400. So I was able to bump that up to like a reasonable CPU frequency, but it was just locked by default to 600. I'm not sure why.
1: So that was just like add to your rc.conf?
4: Exactly. Yeah, you can add a little, you know, you could just change your rc.conf and add, you know, pretty much triple the CPU frequencies in there.
1: One thing that you had a problem with that I have not had a problem with, but I think it's because you're on ARM, Firefox just does not work for you.
4: Well, it installs.
1: Yeah. And it gives you a warning about a bunch of stuff that doesn't work.
4: I got a massive list of off by default compatibility. So basically it said, well, if you're expecting Firefox to be like it is on Linux or Mac OS or Windows.
1: It doesn't support any DRM video, so there's no Netflix.
4: Yeah, you're actually not going to get a bunch of stuff.
1: Obviously, there's no Wayland support. There's a lot of things. Honestly, my comment when I saw the list was, oof, it really feels like the world is not building for FreeBSD at all.
4: Well, and to add insult to that, I could really only get it running for 10 seconds and then it would crash.
1: Right.
4: So,
3: oh, wow.
1: Now, that I did not. See, at least for me, I could browse the web and whatnot.
4: I think it might be specific to the Pi itself.
1: Yeah. Maybe the ARM build on FreeBSD just isn't that stable yet.
4: I do realize I'm pushing like in a few different directions in this particular case. But no Firefox for me. I might try to solve that one just for fun, see what it is. But so far.
1: Yeah, I wonder like if you could go to Firefox and get, you know, their extended release build for ARM if they have one that would be for FreeBSD and try running that and see if that would, you know, run better. It does seem like FreeBSD tends to kind of default to older package releases, maybe because these things tend to be better accounted for.
4: Yeah, so I would say my experience, at least up to this point, on the Pi 400 has been quite mixed. I'm learning some new things, and I'm also realizing a lot of stuff that I expect to just not even be an issue is turning out to be quite an issue, and I need to go solve those things. So mixed, very mixed for me.
1: So far.
4: Mm-hmm.
1: Maybe next week will be better.
4: I'm hoping.
1: You can try it on Intel hardware or AMD hardware next week.
4: Well, maybe? I figured it would probably be a good idea to try my framework, given they've been doing some work on modern laptops, trying to get that all running. So I thought maybe that would be a good place to go next week for me.
1: So I don't think any of us so far have tried FreeBSD with a multi-monitor setup, have we? Have you, Brent?
4: No.
1: No, I haven't either. And I'm wondering, I'd like to know from the audience, Boost in and tell us, are you using a multi-monitor setup or a single screen? Tell us a little bit about your setup, because I kind of want to know what the audience's position on the monitor setup thing. And if this is something we should be testing or not, I mean, I'd like to know.
4: I remember in Linux, it was a little bit of a problem years ago and has become way better. I don't even think about it now.
1: I didn't even think about it until I was thinking, yeah, we're all trying these on single screens. But maybe that's what most of the audience would be running it on. So maybe that makes sense to test there.
4: But I'm should sure. they is the question.
1: Yeah.
3: So well, I mean, it's, we've seen just with Linux developers, right? Like, does seem to be the kind of majority cases, one screen or maybe one, like, you know, laptop screen plus one side monitor.
1: I wonder how our audience skews. So boost in and tell us. So, okay, you're on a good path. You're not totally secured yet from having to run Windows, especially if you have a bad time. I don't know, for extra fun, you might try it on the Atari VCS. Yeah, I don't know.
4: You just want to see me suffer.
1: I do. Now, Wes, do I see a Windows desktop in your future? How is your BSD challenge going?
3: Yeah, you wish.
1: I do, very badly, actually.
3: No, I feel like I'm a little bit behind you fellows, maybe. I had some other adventures this week, which perhaps we'll talk about in a future show. But no, I've got BSD installed, of course. I just haven't tried much on the desktop side of things. I've been kind of focusing more on, I've started in my path on like the server, getting familiar with the base system. And of course, I got distracted figuring out how FreeBSD boots, because it's quite different than Linux.
1: Oh, yeah?
3: Well, not really. I mean, it's, but, you know, it doesn't.
1: What piqued your interest?
3: I bootloaders, boot time,
1: how it all
3: environments.
1: Works.
3: Yeah, that's always, bootstrapping in general is always fascinating to
1: me. Agree.
3: And so, like, how do you get from, you know, real mode and, like, simple computer world all the way up to, like, a fully functioning modern operating system?
1: Yeah.
3: Plus, I happened to stumble into, okay, do you remember at one point we talked about a project called Linux Boot?
1: Yeah.
3: Which doesn't sound very BSD, I know, but the basic idea was, like, in the age of UEFI, folks end up having to write drivers and having to try to make them compatible, right? There's these, like, early, if you need networking or whatever, early mode UEFI drivers that write against UEFI libraries and stuff, and depending on what UEFI system exists on, like, the server thing you're trying to target, it could be different. It's very annoying. So Linux Boot was a idea to try to say, like, well, how about we just have enough support to get Linux booting, and then we can implement whatever drivers we need in Linux, which it might already have, and it has, like, you know, it's just way easier to do it in Linux, and then let Linux boot into whatever the final operating system, which probably most of the time is just going to be a different Linux, right? You have some, like, minimal Linux core that has the drivers to get your system bootstrapped, and then it loads your, you know, RHEL release that you run for production or whatever it is. I haven't tried it. I don't know exactly what state it's in, but there's a talk from EuroBSDCon in 2024, 2023, maybe there's been ongoing developments of getting FreeBSD to work with Linux Boot, which basically means getting FreeBSD to work with kexec.
1: Oh, that's where I thought you were going. I love it.
4: How did he sneak that in?
1: I knew it. I had a sense it was going to get worked in somewhere. I felt it coming.
3: Well, I was curious partially because, like, the first way I tried it is, I also have a VPS running now, but the first way I was trying it was just a virtual machine running, you know, here locally. And so I was like, well, I often kexec into things I install on a virtual machine. Is that even an option with FreeBSD?
1: Right.
3: So that kind of piqued my interest.
1: I could imagine. That seems right up your alley.
3: But I have been, unlike Brent, I have been dabbling with the installer. I will say it's nice. They do offer a robust set of images, whether you're running them on some, like, cloud provider or you just want, like, a QEMU image, either QCAL or just a raw image you can download. It's really nice.
1: My impression of the installer was it felt very utilitarian. What am I trying to say?
4: Like, utilitarian?
1: Yes, thank you. Like, it felt like a professional tool. Like, you know, not really something that's even trying to aim at a brand new user, but a brand new user who's maybe following some documentation could definitely still work through it.
3: Right. It doesn't necessarily explain everything, but it's a guided install. You don't have, if you've done a lot of Linux installs or a Debian install, you'll feel right at home.
1: Well, when I was using it, I was thinking, I bet Wes likes this. Did you like it?
3: Oh, absolutely I do. Yeah. So I was going to say, you can just download a pre-built image for the VM like Brent was doing with the Pi, but they also obviously have installer ISO. So that's the path I took. It is kind of old school, but I think it's really well thought out. I really like, in particular, they've got like a system hardening screen. So you can do stuff like hide UIDs by default from other users, hide GIDs. You can hide jail processes, options to clean up the temp file system on system startup. I always kind of want that, so I just turn that on. Enable console password prompt. There's just a bunch of stuff that like you might not think to go in rc.conf and enable later or whatever that they present to you right here, which I think definitely is what you're talking about, right? Like this is ready to go for production.
1: Yeah, I loved it too. I thought, look at this. It's exposing some great options that are just common sense security precautions that you might want to set on a brand new system right there. And then I think you probably also noticed ZFS is just front and center.
3: Absolutely. Yeah, right. I mean, guided install, automatic. You don't really have to do anything. It creates a whole bunch of different data sets for various partitions on your system. And, right, you can tell they've been doing this for a while, which is wonderful. I mean, there's the boot environment stuff, but just also, like, they have the option in the installer. Do you want your home user's data set to be encrypted with ZFS?
1: I like that.
3: Yeah, that's neat. I also liked at the end of the install, I don't know how handy it is depending on the system you're doing, but they have the option to download the handbook right there.
1: Yeah.
3: And that's just great because, as I'm sure we're going to hit on a bunch, the handbook is not only a great resource on its own, but I think, as Brent's found out, well indexed by the LLMs as well. So it's doubly useful.
1: Yeah. I'll have a comment on that too. But before I get to my bit, I'm curious if either of you have tried ports yet, installing anything from the ports tree?
3: Yeah, not a ton, wacky in or anything, but just a couple packages. I have to say I like package and ports, just like the package management on FreeBSD. While definitely, you know, it's not anything crazy or new or different than what you might expect on Linux, I like the simplicity, just ease of use. I think you would be tempted to say it has like Pac-Man and AUR vibes, sort of package imports. But I think really, historically, it's Arch has BSD vibes.
1: Yeah,
3: is really what's
1: sure.
3: going
1: right,
3: on there.
1: Right.
3: But like, if you like that style of sort of minimalist but simple, and like once you've learned the basic options you have, it all works very well. And it's like
1: a core set of stuff is in the repo and in the native package manager, and then you know AUR equivalent with the ports.
3: And it's also snappy. It just, you know, there's no bloat. It's integrated nicely. It feels like a...
1: It's nice to have it just on the file system. You can just browse the file system and see your options.
3: Yes, definitely.
4: I did run into issues that I want to mention for anyone trying this. I did try to just install some stuff and ran into some certificate errors, which ended up being just a time clock synchronization issue for me. It took me a really long time to figure out that was the deal. So I just enabled NTP and got my clock back up and running. Everything worked fine. But I wasted a ton of time on that. So that's your PSA in case you run into that.
3: I will say, if you once you try the installer, you will see that it offers, they're not selected by default, it offers if you want to enable NTP and do you want to enable NTP sync on boot.
4: Did I take the hard method?
1: Yeah, because I did that. I turned that on.
3: Yeah, I did too. I was just saying, I wonder if I would have had a worse time if I didn't.
4: You guys didn't tell me anything about this.
3: I was like, sure, why wouldn't I? Why wouldn't I want?
1: I expected my path to be easy mode. I thought I was taking the easy hack because I took an old B-Link and it's all Intel. It's like, you know, a laptop from years ago. And I thought, this is going to be a slam dunk. Intel CPU, old Intel video, Intel NIC. This thing's going to boot right up. Everything's going to work out of the box. I'm going to start checking off and earning points right away.
3: That does seem like a best case scenario,
1: right?
3: To my naive mind.
4: He gave me the pie for it.
1: So I sat down at the BSD bench with Brent, where he and I have everything set up there, and Brent's nicely...
3: We should mention, have we talked about that? Because I came into the studio.
1: You like the bench?
3: There is very much a FreeBSD bench.
4: It's our battle station, guys.
1: Right.
3: Oh, sorry.
1: The BSD battle station bench with Brent is what it is. Yeah. And it's great because we have like Ethernet ready there with a switch and power so we can hook up different stuff and HDMI and the monitors. Just plug a machine and try it. And so the first thing I went to was Easy Mode B-Link. It was a long week, and I thought, okay, I want to win. And it did boot. It didn't really do much else than that out of the box. I was surprised really how much there was to do. But, you know, so I bailed on the live environment pretty quickly. And I went over to the installer image that boots, and I chose the installer option. And I really, like you, Wes, I really do like the installer. It's really just a nice utility to get the job done. And the options around ZFS integration were really slick. And the options around, like, do you want to start these particular things or secure these types of things? I like that since it's coming in, you know, I'm coming in fresh.
3: It also felt, I think, looking back on it, sometimes some of those text installers, there's like a lot of screens to click through, depending on like what things you're customizing. Often those are sort of like, right, the like extra or alternate installer. So that's like meant for edge cases. So I liked the balance of there were things to configure.
1: Yeah.
3: But like if you just wanted to hit enter a few times, you could pretty much just get through it real quick.
1: It felt classical while also still feeling like it's a maintained piece of software.
3: Yeah.
1: Yeah. And, you know, I love a good incurses interface, even if it's not technically incurses.
4: I feel like you had some muscle memory on this one. I was over your shoulder watching you go through this install process, mm-hmm. and you were zooming through it in a way that I...
1: It is very reminiscent to the installer back in the FreeBSD 7, 8, 9 era. I mean, it just does more stuff, and yeah, it was very much like, oh yeah, I've seen this before, and I like that aspect of it. So I was able to get FreeBSD 14.2 booting because I was going the Intel route, so I didn't have any issues there. So thankfully, I was able to go with the latest release. After it was done installing, I kind of immediately was like, well, what do I do now, right? What is the first thing you do with a blank BSD system? When you go the FreeBSD route, you just get a terminal, right? You get a TTY, and that's it. There's nothing else going on. So I thought, okay, well, let's go install Plasma. Well, Plasma 6, not available yet. Or, you know, if you want to jump through, I suppose, a bunch of hoops, right? You could get Plasma 6. But Plasma 5 is still where we're at. We're still on Xorg. And you got to install several tools. Like, they have meta packages. But it doesn't include things like, you know, SDDM and other things like that that you kind of actually need to go into a full graphical session. So, thankfully, it's pretty easy to look that stuff up. So I do the old package install, and I install all that stuff. And like a total Linux user, I reboot the system, and I just expect it's going to boot into X, right? Because if I've implicitly installed the meta package and SDDM or whatever, like, probably want that to start.
4: Probably.
1: And a Linux package manager, you know, in the BSD parlance, you know, you go from init 3 and you install your graphical desktop, and now you're on init run level 5, right? Like, and it just, that's what I expected BSD to do. It does not. It just boots right back to the TTY. Because then you still have to do quite a bit of manual configuration in, you know, a couple of places like rc.conf to actually start everything, like all the dbus stuff you need around there. And there's quite a few manual commands I had to run to get all that stuff talking and get those services started. So you very quickly get familiar with the FreeBSD services command and how to start and stop and how to add things using the, you know, sysrc command or whatever it is to add things to rc.conf. And so you go through and you just kind of trial by error, figure out the bits that are missing. And this is where I noticed a trend around the LLMs that I wanted to follow up with you, Wes, is for getting things going, like a graphical desktop environment or jails, an LLM sucks. Because in the Linux world, you can just, you know, install this command. And when you install that command, there's a package script or whatever it is, and it invokes the service, and all those things are done for you. And the LLM doesn't need to also tell you, by the way, you're going to need to install dbus. You're going to have to run these three dbus commands. You're going to have to add this dbus service to rc.conf. Then you're going to have to set that thing to start. And then, oh, by the way, you're probably going to want to start it right away. The LLM doesn't tell you any of that stuff, where guides that are written by human beings do. But what the LLM is really good at is specific commands. Like, I want to do XYZ. What's the command on FreeBSD for that? Like, getting real narrow specific stuff, having something like Perplexity makes transitioning to FreeBSD so much easier than it would have been a couple of years ago. It's bonkers. It's just so much better. But it absolutely misses the context around, like, dependencies and all that stuff, where how-to guides still really fill a role.
4: Yeah, I agree with that completely in my experience. How was your experience with troubleshooting using LLMs?
1: Pretty decent, you know? I mean, honestly, pretty decent. I think it might be an easier target for LLMs because BSD just doesn't change at the rate Linux does. And so, you know, when these things got locked in a couple of years ago with their base knowledge set, it's essentially the same stuff. So it's still valid. Where with Linux, you know, sometimes I'm getting stuff for Nix that isn't valid anymore when I try to get it from an LLM or, you know, some other system.
3: I don't know if I had the same struggles with the pieces, but maybe it might have been just a prompt thing. I think I might have been asking for the whole, you know, bits and not just the package part. So it might, I don't know, there might be ways to motivate them to include the additional context. And how do you like, I integrate this into the rest of the system?
1: Yeah, perhaps. I'll talk about this next week, but it was particularly glaringly obvious in trying to get Podman working. Is really where it was became like, oh, this is only giving me a small slice of the picture.
3: You know, I bet that is probably one of the cases where FreeBSD has changed, because that's a relatively new feature.
1: Yeah.
3: And probably just with the lesser dispersion of, you know, guides and blog posts and whatever, less well indexed.
1: Yeah, definitely. I think
3: interesting.
1: So the other thing I was kind of surprised about is, you know, after you go through the process of installing sound again, you can have the sound devices show up, but you can't play sound. I didn't expect this. I didn't expect to be able to see the volume levels, see all the sound devices, but I actually had to go into rc.conf and actually say, play sound, before sound would actually work on those devices. I was kind of surprised by that.
3: You wouldn't want rogue sound, would you?
1: I am really glad, though, that I took the FreeBSD route first so I could get the idea of what it's like to build up a modern Plasma desktop and get to a functional Plasma desktop. Before I went and tried GhostBSD. Because I think next week, one of the things I want to do is I want to try what that path is like now with GhostBSD. I'm expecting it to be a lot smoother. So if you're going to use it as desktop, right? That's obviously the route you would take. But as a server, FreeBSD assumes less is more. And everything you build up and add on and turn on implicitly.
3: I like that.
1: Yeah, it makes sense.
3: You know, I always like that about Arch, especially compared to sort of like Debian systems where like, I want to, especially if you want to like do things in phases, you're like, I wanted to install that, but like, I was going to put in my own conf and stuff before you went and started the service.
1: Yeah.
3: Oh, what? Now Apache's listening on my prod server? And
1: right. 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
4: Well, given we're all in the studio together this last week, we have some excitement. We're quite excited about Planet Nix and do have some things in the works in the background.
1: Yeah, I've been cooking and been talking to the good folks over at Phlox to see if they can make it possible for us to get down to cover Planet Nix. And things are lining up. And so I think we're going to be able to take our coverage up to a whole other level this year. And it's really because of Phlox. So I'm going to tell you more about that as we get closer, but we wanted to just get this event in front of you so you know what's going on. So we wanted to bring Zach on the show. Well, Zach Mitchell is joining us on the show for the third time. He's in a rare guest club, really. And Zach is a software engineer who's building reproducible software at Phlox. And he's here to talk about Planet Nix, like we've mentioned, kicks off March 6th through the 7th in Pasadena, California. Zach, welcome back.
5: Thank you for having me. I feel honored to be in such a prestigious club of return guests.
1: The third guest tier. Yeah, that's pretty great. And the reason why we like having you on is because we're always very excited about big Nix events, and we kind of have a fresh start with Planet Nix. Give me the layout. What's happening?
5: Yeah, so this is a Nix conference. We have a mixture of talks and workshops. This is laid out or spread out over 2 days, and each day we're going to have two tracks going. So both days, you're going to have a mix of talks and workshops. At the end of the first day, we have lightning talks, and I basically ruthlessly limit people to like 5 minutes to talk about kind of whatever they want. The second day, we have an unconference at the end. And so if you don't know what that is, it's kind of a self-organizing event where at the beginning, I just kind of put up a whiteboard and give people markers, and you know, you can go write up whatever topics you want. And then we have kind of a voting process to see like what groups we break out into. And you just kind of like do whatever you want in those groups for however long we allow it. We might split it up into two different sections to just allow time to hit a bunch of different topics. But that's always fun because you get a bunch of nerds who want to talk about one very specific thing, and you can kind of congregate and have dedicated time to go talk about that. We'll have some tables set up. How this is exactly going to work is still kind of being figured out, like the details are still being finalized, but we'll have some space for kind of community projects to set up a table, talk to people who want to, you know, either get involved or learn about it, stuff like that. So we'll have a lot of space for the community to kind of self-organize or talk about whatever they want to talk about, in addition to all the talks and workshops and stuff that we have set up. But yeah, so I'm really excited about that.
1: As a Nix user, I have the strong sense that there's a need for a community event like this. I feel like there's a lot of people excited about this idea, and being right alongside Scale really worked well last year. And tell me a little bit about, like, there's like a combo there that you can do, right? Where you could be like a Planet Nixer and go to Scale combo pack.
5: Yeah, I believe if you buy a Scale pass, that gets you into Planet Nix automatically. There's also, I think, an Expo pass, but I think that's a separate thing. So I'd have to get back to you about specifically whether that's correct.
1: If somebody's just doing Planet Nix, do they need to get a independent Planet Nix pass?
5: I think that's actually just part of the Scale pass.
1: Scale. So you just get Scale. Okay.
5: Yeah.
1: All right.
5: Well, yeah, and I'll follow up if that's not correct.
1: Okay. Well, we'll put links in the show notes if it's otherwise. I don't know. I'm not really even sure exactly what I'm looking forward to. I think it's like meeting people, you know, getting to know people that are doing things and changing things in the Nix community. And I looked at some of the presentations. Obviously, attending some of those is going to be a big part. But will you have a sense of what you're looking forward to, Wes?
3: Oh, I just think, you know, the Nix, folks drawn to Nix, and especially folks drawn enough to show up to a Nix event, they're always doing something creative, clever, pushing the limits of not only Nix and Linux, but just sort of what you can do with computers. And, you know, I'm just thinking last time we were talking with Nix folks, everyone's like running up with their laptop.
1: Look
3: at how I'm doing this.
1: Yes.
3: Look at this version.
1: That was awesome.
3: That I think I'm going to find a bunch of tools to take home with me, and I'm excited
1: for that. Definitely. I feel like, too, we're going in knowing we have a little bit different sense of what to expect, I think, because, you know, last year was totally a whole new concept to us. So we're going to come in, I think, with a bit of an idea of how to hit the ground running and do it right. Zach, I imagine that's just kind of true for Planet Nix in general. There must be some lessons learned that are getting applied to Planet Nix.
5: Yeah, we took a lot of things away from running NixCon North America last year. One was kind of having more of an idea of what the ground game looks like. Last year, when we set up the tables, there's an issue with printing signs from Scale on the Scale side. And so we didn't quite have signs set up, and so people didn't quite know where to check in. And there's also a little bit of a shortage of volunteers at the very beginning. So we were just kind of grabbing people and saying, okay, you're helping people check in now. And I think one attendee like brought their girlfriend with them, and I don't think she quite knew what this all was, but she ended up being like one of the people setting up or like checking people in at the tables.
3: Oh, that's
5: so
3: great.
5: While awesome, I would prefer if we have things a little bit more nailed down. And sure, so that's one of the things that we've figured out this year. Yeah, the submission process for the program and stuff like that was basically the same. Then I think went pretty smoothly. We doubled the amount of, you know, talk and workshop slots, or the, you know, we're doing two tracks over 2 days this time.
1: Wow.
5: whenever you make that commitment to have like twice the like,
1: it's a lot of organizing.
5: Yeah. So you commit to having twice as many, you know, slots to fill, and you kind of wonder like, okay, is there going to be enough interest to fill all these slots? And the answer was unequivocally yes.
1: Good.
5: So like that all, yeah, that all went very smoothly. I was really happy with it. I'm really happy with our talk lineup. We have a lot of talks and workshops. I'm really excited to see personally some of these talks. And so as one of the organizers, I will like have to force myself to pass the baton to somebody so I can go watch talks and stuff like that. Otherwise, I'll just be in organizer mode the whole time.
3: Yeah, I think last time we just saw you briefly zipping around anytime we would run into you.
5: Yeah.
3: So you definitely deserve taking some time to enjoy the hard work.
5: I tend to oversubscribe myself, but it's always like kind of for something fun. So like, yeah, last time I was kind of running around like mad because, like I said, the ground game was not quite as figured out as it will be this year.
1: There's always something. It does get better every year you do it, obviously.
5: Yeah, exactly.
1: But there's always something. And you're always trying something new, too, also.
5: Yeah, every time we do this is a chance to kind of do it better.
6: Well, I think the only last question I have is, can I count on you to give us the hookup on the great after parties and places to go after the, you know, each day? That's, can I count on you for that, Zach?
5: You can absolutely count on me for that. Yeah, all right, last year we had kind of like an off-site karaoke thing.
6: Oh my goodness, really?
5: Yeah, that was pretty
6: fun. If you
5: have
6: any ice rink skating, let Brent know. He'd be there in a second.
4: I'm definitely in.
5: Well, hey, so speaking of ice sports and things that are popular in Canada, I recently picked up curling. So I've been curling for the last year.
6: Uh-oh, Brent.
4: Okay, well, we can be friends then.
5: Yeah. Yeah, we can nerd out about that now.
6: That's great. All right, Zach, well, we'll let you go and so you can enjoy the rest of your Sunday, but thanks for coming on and giving us the update. It's good to chat with you again.
5: Yeah, really excited to see you all out there, and I'll see all of you friendly Knicks people out there as well. Thanks for having me.
6: You know we are going to bring you the best Planet Knicks coverage possible. Thank you again to Zach for joining us. Also, keep it on your radar. If you can't make it to Planet Knicks, maybe you could make it to Linux Fest Northwest, April 25th through the 27th in the beautiful Bellingham, Washington. Once again, at the Bellingham Technical College, 25 years of Linux Fest Northwest. You know your boys are going to be there. Whoop!
4: Heck
3: of
4: yeah.
3: Of course.
6: So we'd love to see you there. And you can get information at linuxfestnorthwest.org. Oh, and look at you, West Payne. On the website.
3: Oh, yeah.
6: West Payne on the website.
3: I'll be giving a talk. That's
6: really?
3: One reason to come.
4: What's your talk about?
3: Well, if you want to run your very own Lightning server powered by Knicks, maybe you should check it out. I'll say that much.
6: If you want to just come say hi, come check it out. You know what? We always have something going on, and we'll have more plans coming up soon. But right now, we're going to get laser focused on Planet Knicks.
7: And now it is time for Le Boost.
4: Well, we did receive some amazing boosts last week. Thank you to everyone who boosted episode 600, and we certainly are starting with a baller.
6: That's right. Our baller booster this week is a maniac, and it is Devitor!
8: Hey, Rich Lobster!
6: Coming in with 600,000 sats.
4: Wow.
6: Yes. Yes, he wanted to send 600 for episode 600. Thanks for all the shows. And he says, see you at Linux Fest Northwest.
4: Amazing.
6: Yes. Beers on us. Beers on us. Thank you for the boost. Appreciate that, Dev. And really looking forward to seeing you at Linux Fest Northwest. And thank you for the 600 acknowledgement, too. Does feel like a big milestone. We're on the other side of it now and feeling good. Feeling really good. Appreciate that.
3: Aaron boosts in with 50,000 sats.
9: I hoard that which your kind covet.
3: I boosted in a while back saying I am done with Windows and am making the jump to NixOS as a daily driver. Well, here's an update. Since my daily is also my gaming PC, it proved to be, well, a bit more of a challenge. I ended up moving onto Kubuntu since I use Ubuntu at work and I'm quite familiar. However, don't worry, hope is not lost.
6: All right.
3: I'm currently working on migrating my entire home lab to NixOS.
6: There you go.
3: At least where it makes sense.
6: Okay.
3: I am a Docker and Ansible guy, so the declarative config totally clicked. NixOS only for my servers, from here on out. Thanks for the great content.
1: Thank you for the great boost, Aaron.
4: That's very reasonable.
3: And thanks for the update. We love hearing those.
1: That's true. Thank you. We do. I always love knowing what's going on in the home lab, too. It doesn't have to be Nick's.
4: Well, 40,000 Shotoshis came in from Rotted Mood.
10: Well, that's not possible. Nothing can do
1: You're
10: that.
1: You're not going to make Shotoshis a thing over there.
4: I'll just slip it in, see if it
1: all
4: catches
1: right, okay,
4: on.
1: All right. You
4: know? Some thoughts on the tuxies. Please keep them. I think they're great, and I look forward to them at the end of every single year. I think getting the community more involved to take some of the work off y'all's hands is a good idea, and I'm happy to help in any way I can.
1: Well, thank you, Rotted Mood. So we are still in discussion. I think it's going to be back in some form, although we don't have firm commitments on that, but we have everybody who's kind of interested. So
3: I couldn't help but notice the end of year comment. I think that was just one more shoot down your spring idea.
1: Oh, you're right.
4: Wah, wah.
1: Good catch. Good catch.
4: Rotted also says, happy late birthday to Chris, and congrats on 600 episodes, and follows that up with, six licks live longs and prospers.
11: You're doing a good job.
1: Thank you. Nice to hear from you, Rotted Mood. Now, flyover friend, why do I love that
4: Are
1: so much?
4: Are they in the plane?
1: I wonder, right? Flyover friend comes in with 22,222 sats. That's an Aflac.
10: Aflac!
1: Congratulations on 600. Here's the 600 more. Concerning the book conversation in the pre-show, I'll add a big upvote for the Expeditionary Force series. And the reader for the audiobooks is top-notch. He's good. I'm having a little hard time falling asleep to him sometimes.
4: Well, it's too exciting, isn't it?
1: And he's got a lot of, you know, he gives a presentation, as I like to say. He gives a presentation.
4: Can you mimic his presentation?
1: No, he's just got a range, you know? There's a lot of energy.
4: Oh, you wait.
1: Yeah.
3: Versus like a monotonous voice where you can little
1: yeah, sleep. Where you can just sort of tune out.
3: Yeah, okay.
1: Yeah. I guess so.
3: Derivation Dingus moves in with 20,000 sats.
1: Oh, hey, how about that? What do you suppose a 20,000 sat is? We got anything?
3: Something
1: for that?
3: We haven't used for a while.
1: You want something? How about?
12: Sometimes my genius is, it's almost frightening.
3: Since Chris asked for feedback on the NixOS analogy,
1: yes.
3: Here's my attempt. Traditional Linux distributions are like modifying a car while driving it. Whether it's routine maintenance or you want to add a fancy turbocharger, you're making changes to your only working vehicle.
1: Okay.
3: If something goes wrong, you might be stuck with a partially working car or even totally stranded.
1: Yep.
3: Each modification builds upon previous ones, and it becomes increasingly difficult to undo changes or remember exactly how everything was connected originally. By contrast, NixOS is like modifying the original plans for the car and then using a replicator to make a new car with the modifications. If something goes wrong and you just need to get going again, all you have to do is jump back into the car you started with.
1: That's true. It's good.
4: I love this.
1: That's good. Thank you, Derivation. You know, Brent and I were doing an oil change, and I just bought a kit because I've always just bought this kit. But this time I got fancier oil, so it was a different kit, and they didn't include all the oil. And so we're done. We're wrapping up, and we're like, we're still short, like at least 2 liters or something of oil. It was bad. We're like, well, now we have a non-functional car. And yeah. We don't have the oil. And, of course, it's fancy boy oil, so I can't just, like, go to O'Reilly's.
4: Linux!
1: Thankfully, we had another car. But, you know, it's like, in a way, I should just have a very prescribed process that I follow. I shouldn't rely on these pre-made kits, and I should order the pieces myself.
3: You know you have everything that you need.
1: Yeah, the analogy works. I tell you what. Thanks, Derivation. Appreciate that.
4: Well, the dude is abiding with 20,000 sats.
13: Well, I'll be dipped.
4: I was re-listening to yesterday's live feed, and I don't believe anyone mentioned this. The winner title is a reference to a movie. Go watch it if you haven't.
1: Oh, Everything Everywhere All at Once, right. We didn't mention it, but I think people kind of knew, right? It felt like it was a riff.
4: By the way, I also voted for this one since it was clever, despite the fact that the other title was the one I proposed. I know that you joke about the site speed of 1Password all the time in the live feed, but did you know it's built with Hugo?
1: Oh, I did not know that.
4: At least the support site is, but I think the rest of the site as well.
1: Oh.
4: No wonder it's so fast.
1: It does pop right up, 1Password.com/unplugged. Just pops right up. Thank you, the dude abides. I learned a little bit in that boost. Appreciate that. Ham is...
4: Hamish McLean.
1: Hamish McLean. Clean? Clean. Comes in with 6,666 sats. Devil's donation from the London Gang with love. Oh, that's amazing.
4: Nice.
3: Thank you, London Gang.

0: formats become more relevant, these big platforms want to try to dominate it. I guess that those like you become highly specialized in this format and a niche and somehow suffer the most because of it. I think moving to V for V was the right move.
1: Well, I really appreciate your insight and how you really do seem to get it. And that's, I think, a very valid point. As these things got more relevant, of course big money would get in.
2: Yeah, victim of our own success in a way.
1: And in fact, to that point, it's a well-known fact that YouTube just wrote checks to some podcasters to move over to YouTube as their primary distribution platform, just like Spotify did several years ago. They just write checks.
2: Well, they do the same thing to, like, right, go make videos on other content, promote that they should come watch it on YouTube.
1: Yeah, it's just how they do it. And I still want to keep an open ear to the audience that wants to advocate for video. Like, I don't want to shut it down entirely, but I like our focus on audio because it means we can do multi-track audio. We can try to clean it up. We can do things that we just can't really do with video on a budget that's sustainable. But, yeah, he follows up there.
0: Yeah, Shapiro continues here on the topic of shower thoughts and our crazy, wacky methods of trying to record them. I have a glass door on the shower that separates it from the rest of the bathroom, so I decided to try a pen that writes on glass. Thank you for the tip. What a great idea.
1: How many people are solving this out there?
2: I love it.
1: Yeah. Yeah.
2: I just wonder, how do we explore this new niche in the show more?
1: I feel like this is a show swag opportunity, because if we could come up with a product, I would buy it. You guys would probably buy it. Sounds like people in the audience would buy it. This would be a great unplugged product, is the Shower Thoughts accessory.
2: Shower Thought Saver?
1: Yeah, the unplugged Shower Thought Saver. That's really funny. That's really funny. Somebody write that down, because I won't remember, but I think I would own one. The immunologist is here with, thank you for the boost. The immunologist is here with 6,010 sats.
3: He's a good guy.
4: He's a real good guy.
5: No, he's a great guy.
1: Happy 600, stay decentralized. I wanted to try FreeBSD on my Raspberry Pi 4. But I realized it needs a USB keyboard for that, and I use Bluetooth for everything, even my sound. So, no BSD for me this time. Wow, a hard line on the Bluetooth. Interesting. Yeah, we just went real simple wired, just because, you know, even Ethernet. Just wanted everything to just work as easily as possible.
0: I'm not sure why we instinctively started there, but it seemed to work out well for us.
1: Yeah, yeah. I think if we were going Bluetooth, it'd be a challenge.
2: Brooke loves you, boosts in with 11,000 sats.
6: Well,
0: I hate building PCs.
2: Howdy, JB. Just wanted to say thanks for keeping me entertained for all these work road trips.
1: Well, howdy.
2: I got my Albi Hub node up and running for y'all.
1: Oh,
2: wow.
1: Well done.
0: On BSD, right?
1: Yeah.
2: Also, I think y'all should run a community poll. You know, try to see how many people in the audience watch video podcasts or audio exclusively. Might be a useful insight when deciding if that's the way to go.
1: I kind of feel like that's what we've been doing with the people boosting and telling us. We're getting some signal on this. All right. Well, thank you for setting Balbi up. I know you had a split fail.
2: Yeah, just so you know, the way it works with Lightning is it could be a problem on our end, like if our node was offline or something, but it can also just be a problem like not being able to find a route, or the routes that you did find not being able to successfully transmit the payment. And in those cases, unfortunately, there's not much we can look at, because our node never finds out about it.
1: Yeah, yeah. We won't get the sats, but you'll keep the sats. But the other, we have several nodes in the process, so we will generally, most of them get it. It's very rare, but things change from time to time, and we just have to stay on top of it. They are like a Tamagotchi pet.
2: And if you want, if you are on the Matrix, feel free to ping me, and we can do some troubleshooting too.
1: Oh, that's nice of you.
0: Well, Autumn Pack sent in 10,000 Shotoshis. Happy 600, been a huge fan since around episode 200.
1: Right on.
0: And will happily keep tuning in for that next 600 and beyond.
1: Well, thank you, Lod. Nice to hear from you. Thanks for boosting in. True Grits is here with 17,010 sats. Is that a Star Trek?
2: Sure.
7: I am programmed in multiple techniques.
1: Hello. Apologies for missing the past window to make it into 600. Been busy recently, chipping away at some home projects. Oh, that's great. That's always nice. But I finally pulled the trigger on getting my sats off the exchange. You can thank the Cash App not supporting Graphene OS for that. And also happy belated birthday to Chris. Cheers to 600. Thank you, True Grits. It's great to hear from you.
2: Gene Bean boosts in with 3,246 sats.
1: There he is. Hey, Gene Bean.
2: I know that many people consume podcasts on YouTube, and I have no problem with video, but please don't make me use that platform or make me feel like I'm getting an inferior product by being audio only on my end.
1: Word. Word.
2: I think we sympathize with that.

0: That drives me crazy, especially when you've been listening to an audio podcast and then they go to a YouTube live stream and then they spend so much time like addressing the YouTube live chat or what they're looking at. And it's like, but you were an audio podcast. What happened here? Yeah. Gene Bean also wants to know our process for combining multiple tracks in Whisper. Good question. We're still working on the actual refining process.
1: Really? We might just do a little bit on it when it's all ready and done.
0: Yeah. Right now, yeah, we're manually running them, but we plan to write, you know, processes and scripts around that. So it's nothing magical at the moment. It's just hard work. And I don't think we've gotten anybody, not a single person said anything about the transcripts.
2: Gene commented a bit.
0: Gene did. But I mean, outside.
2: Well, and outside of this, too, in Matrix a bit.
0: Oh, okay. Good. I was like, oh, man, we worked hard on that, and people said they wanted it, and then nobody said anything.
2: I think it might just because they're busy listening and enjoying the transcripts.
0: Maybe. Just works, right? Just works.
1: Well, Exception boosted in a row of ducks.
0: Hey, look at those ducks.
1: Happy 601. Why? Because it's a prime number.
0: Nice. Thank you, Exception. It's nice to hear from you. Hey, Oppie 1984 is checking in with 4,000 sats.
3: Well, let's hear it, good buddy.
0: Belated happy 600 boosts. Also, just say no to video. Nice, Oppie. Thank you. Vote registered.
2: Sire boosts in with 10,000 sats.
4: Smoke if you got 'em.
2: Unfortunately, it seems like my computer is allergic to FreeBSD.
0: Oh, man.
2: No matter what I do, I cannot get Xorg to work. Very sad.
0: So, Sire, if you want to take another pass at it, FreeBSD is just going to use FrameBuffer by default unless you go into your rc.conf and tell it which video driver to load, and you got to install those drivers. Like, even with my Intel system, I had to go in there and tell it to use the manually Intel. I'd install stuff and then tell it to use the Intel driver and load that. Otherwise, it just won't try.
2: Yeah, it's like DRM-Kmod or something like that.
0: There's a mod and all that. But you find how to, you get that working, and then you'll be cooking, right? I'm sorry to hear about the trouble. I'd love to hear other people's success or trials with FreeBSD. Next week is the episode to really report in and let us know how it's going. Thank you, everybody who boosts in and supports episode 601. This here little crazy podcast is made possible by our community, our members, and the folks who submit value back to the show, either through time, talent, or treasure. And we had 37 of you just stream those sats as you listened to the podcast, and we stacked 54,723 sats through the streamers. Thank you very much, sat streamers. When you combine that with the boosters, the show stacked a very reasonable 892,649 sats.
1: Shotochi.
0: Thank you, everybody. We are planning a long, bright future, and being able to directly support the show means that your value comes into the show. We can manage that in the future to give ourselves runway, perhaps leverage this to really be able to go on trips or have episodes that don't require sponsorship at all. It's a bright, bright future, and it's made possible by our audience that makes the content sustainable. Like, it's just a beautiful cycle of life there, and we really appreciate it. If you'd like to boost in, you can probably do it the easiest way by getting the Strike app to grab those sats and then the Fountain app to send a boost. Or if you don't want to try out a different podcast app, you can do it with Breeze, B-R-E-E-Z. And there's a couple of ways to get the sats into that, including Strike. There's a lot of great podcasting 2.0 apps, and you get lots of features in there. Like our live stream, when we're live right now in the app, it would tell you right at this moment that we're live. Additionally, you get the full transcript support, and sometimes you get the full diatorized transcript version in the podcasting 2.0 apps. It has cloud chapters, which are an improved version of chapters. When the show is released, you get released announcements within 90 seconds. And then, of course, it also supports things like Boost. And there's an entire category of things coming to podcasting 2.0 apps like audiobooks and more. And all of this is an open source spec that's just trying to make podcasting competitive with platforms like YouTube and Spotify. But doing it in a decentralized way where the RSS feed is always the source of truth. Not a proprietary platform, not some sort of hosting provider. 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Now, our pick this week is something kind of special, because we mentioned a while ago that we've really been enjoying the Garmin watches. Brent tried it and said, guys, you should take a look at this. I said, well, I'd love an Apple Watch replacement. Got me a Garmin watch, connected it with my Giraffe OS, really been loving the health stats, really been liking the functionality. You were using it this weekend while you were rock climbing to kind of keep track of how you're doing and recovering. But there is this sort of uncomfortableness with it's tied into the Garmin Connect app. I don't know how I would move this to another device in the future or if I ever wanted to leave Garmin.
1: Well, I know you absolutely love having all that history as well. And I recently came across this little project, Garmin DB. It basically downloads and parses data from Garmin Connect or a Garmin Watch, but it also does Fitbits and Microsoft Health CSV files.
0: Nice.
1: So it goes and grabs all of those and allows you to analyze that data in a SQLite like database, basically, through Jupyter Notebook. So you can also visualize all of that data with this project. And it pulls down everything. And I mean everything. It's like your heart rates, activities, your climbing, your stress, intensity, minutes, like all that stuff from the daily summaries page on Garmin, if you know that. But it also does all your sleep and weight and like basically pulls everything you possibly can get.
0: Yeah. And then the tools to analyze it and visualize it.
1: Well, I imagine, Chris, it's not too much of a stretch to get this to implement this data into your Home Assistant instance.
0: I would not be surprised if somebody's already working on that, Brent.
1: Maybe we should look into
0: it. Yeah. Maybe I don't want to know, though. But, you know, it is nice that it supports other devices, too. I didn't realize that. I'm kind of excited, you know, with the potential of the Pebble stuff, maybe kind of getting rejuvenated with Google open sourcing, all of that. It'd be nice to plug that into this as well, so that could just be one more device you could export your health data from. So it's called Garmin DB, but it also, like Brent said, supports a lot of the Fitbits. And whatever the MS Health file format is, it supports that as well. And it looks really great. And GPL2.
2: Very nice.
0: GPL2. So you got yourself a nice open source app, too. And that's, you know, I got to say, one of its killer features over the Apple Watch. There's probably ways to export Apple Watch health data, if anybody knows. I kind of would like to know. I wouldn't mind going getting my old health data. But this is just, this is the difference right here, right? It's tools like this, basically just sitting on top of Python and SQL, you know, and CSV files. And it makes it possible. That's pretty cool. Nice find, Brent. Thanks for sharing it with the class.
3: Mm-hmm. See you next week. Same bat time, same bat station.
0: We're live at 10 a.m. Pacific. Got to get that right. And, of course, you know, I'm going to screw it up. We're live at 10 a.m. Pacific, which, what is that, Wes, in the East Coast? Is that?
1: Plus 3.
2: Yeah. 1 p.m. Eastern.
0: Okay, so, yeah, we used to be 3. So now we're, yeah, it's 1 p.m. Eastern. Right. And we will also be live in your podcasting app, and you can plug jblive.fm in wherever you're at and listen to the show. We like it when you get in the matrix, too, and help us title it. And, you know, it's like having people in there gives it a nice vibe. So that's all over there. And we'd love it if you join us live next week. Who knows? It's going to be the end of the FreeBSD challenge. I know that.
2: You're
0: going
2: to want to.
0: I think
2: so. You're going to want to hear this.
0: And you could always pipe in and tell us how it's going, too. And that mumble room will be running as well. Now, links to what we talked about today are over at linuxunplugged.com/601. You'll also find our contact form, the RSS feed, details about the matrix, and all that kind of stuff. I'm slipping into an accent. I don't know why. You find the details. Also, the rules for the FreeBSD challenge. Those are going to be in our show notes. Just look down in the links. You'll see the rules for the FreeBSD challenge. And we'd love to hear how it's going for you. Don't forget, we also want to hear about your multi-monitor setup. Are you using multi-monitor, single screen? Tell us your setup. We'd like to know if it's a popular thing in our audience or it's something we don't have to worry about. Anyways, thanks so much for listening. We'll see you right back here next Tuesday, as in Sunday.

0: the grill, the broiler, right, is a difficult beast to tame when you're doing something as thin as a wrap, right? So I've come up with what I think might be, it's maybe not news to some people, but to me, I feel like I've unlocked another dimension.
1: Wait, okay. That's the part where you're letting me jump in. You have me in wrapped now. I'm trying to understand what's even going on here. I'm picturing you making some kind of sandwich. I don't know.
0: Right. I mean, for dinner tonight, I just thought, right, I need something quick. So I got a wrap. I cut up an avocado and I put some cheese on top. And I thought, I just want the cheese melted just a little bit. So I put it in the grill underneath the broiler, and the wrap was just turning black, but the cheese wasn't even melted. And I'm like, there's got to be a better way. So I reached for my trusty heat gun, basically a hairdryer, and melted the cheese with that.
1: I was going to suggest that. Yeah, it works, you know?
0: It's one of those things you think, this shouldn't be working, but it is, and it's beautiful, and the cheese is crispy, melted and bubbling away. And
1: you know, it's not just for getting sticky stuff off the wall or softening things up. It's for melting cheese, too. They're useful.
0: Indeed. Yeah. So I told my sister about it, who was staying with us last week, and she told me that it was against some kind of health and safety risk assessment thing. And I'm like, get out of town. It's just hot air.
1: It's not an approved device, Alex. So you now have no family living around? Are you family free? Just
0: family free. But I did send my brother-in-law as of last year, last summer, my new brother-in-law home with an old D1 Mini ESP8266 device and a DHT11 temperature sensor, and said, here you go. Go and install ESP Home on this. He's a developer by trade, by the way. I'm not sending it to a complete normie. And I got a nice picture tonight. He set up Home Assistant. He set up ESP Home. He soldered it all together, and it's working. What a smart guy.
1: Man, that's got to feel great. That's something neat to see, isn't it? And you didn't have to do much hand-holding, it sounds like. It sounds like he kind of just went off and did it on his own.
0: None at all. And when does that ever happen? Especially with family. God.
1: That's a bonus for sure right there. Wow. Well, so where I was getting to is I'm wondering, when the family leaves, does Alex get down to projects? Because I'm looking at the doc today. I'm looking at our show doc that we put together, and I'm thinking, you've just like been collecting projects in the back of your mind while family's been visiting, and now it's go time.
0: Yeah, well, the trouble with emigrating, and nobody tells you this before you do it, when you live on a different continent from your family, you don't see them for 6 months to a year at a time, and then they come and stay for, in this case, a week. But more often than not, when the mothers come, they come for 3 or 4 or 5 weeks, and I love my mom, I do. But that's a long time, you know? So you start accumulating these projects in the back of your mind. You think, well, when mum goes home, I'm going to do this. And one of those projects that I've been putting off for a while is redoing my network. So I have ordered a metric boatload of Ubiquiti gear.
1: Oh.
0: I'm going to put my flak jacket on for that.
1: What's a boatload? Is that like more than 3 devices? Is it a dozen?
0: So as of right now, I have no VLANs. I have no managed switches. It's a completely flat network. You know, we just roll with unmanaged switches here, baby.
1: What is that, like some sort of house or something? It's gross.
0: I know. I get a device, I plug it in, it just works, right? Until it doesn't. And this all started a few weeks ago with my OpenSense box. Do you remember when the NIC went out? Or at least I thought it did.
1: Yeah.
0: Well, the fancy new firewall box I ordered from AliExpress did the exact same thing this week.
1: No.
0: What's going on with my network? I have no idea, because it's unmanaged. So I have eventually convinced my brain to spend a lot of money, on going for a pair of USG, what are they, Switch Flex XGs or something, Unifies. And a pair of 24-port PoE switches. So that's 4 switches, which are all in the sort of $300-$500 range each. So, but the nice thing about them is that they're all 10 gig switches. Well, the PoE ones aren't. The 2 Switch Flexes are. I'm finally going 10 gig. This is so exciting.
1: That's going to really cook. You know, I know how you feel, though, because you know how I've had some Wi-Fi problems and I took a couple of different stabs at solving them and they weren't successful. And we both kind of concluded it's like, I just got to get an SDR kit and I've actually got to like really look at what's going on. Well, to really drive that point home and make matters worse, I've been really liking Graphene OS on my Pixel 7 Pro. One of the updates about a week ago, since that update, or at least since the reboot after that update, it cannot join my home Wi-Fi. Every other Wi-Fi network I can, absolutely just fine. I turned off the Mac randomization settings that Graphene OS has. That didn't fix it.
0: Mm-hmm.
1: My neighbor's Wi-Fi, fine. 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
0: Well, that's annoying.
1: Yeah. Don't know why. So, and it's like, and it's just, I feel like you just like, I've got no tooling that tells me why. There's no log I can check.
0: No.
1: There's nothing I can do. There's nothing I can SSH into. And, you know, like I've just got no tooling at all to troubleshoot it.
0: It really is the worst. So let me paint you a picture of what happened when I woke up. I think it was on Sunday or Monday. Anyway, it was I woke up first thing, 7 a.m., no internet, no Wi-Fi, nothing. And I'm like, oh, it's going to be one of those sorts of days. This is the third or fourth time it's happened in the last 2 weeks.
1: Oh, boy, that's frustrating.
0: So I was talking with a listener, Poverty Panda, on the Discord server, who actually happens to be a networking consultant by trade. And he was sort of walking me through a few things I could try, like spanning trees and a bunch of other stuff to try and figure out what was going on. And we looked in the logs for OpenSense. Nothing really stood out. And bear in mind, OpenSense is a virtual machine at this point, running on that new firewall box with pass-through NICs. So then I looked at the Proxmox host. I looked in DMessage. Oh, look, there's an error message. Received a packet with the same source address as sender.
1: That doesn't seem right.
0: That doesn't seem right. No, absolutely. And so I thought, what can I do about this? I know, I'll just reboot the box. And the same thing came back. And I'm like, well, this is strange. You've been working mostly okay for the better part of a month or month and a half.
1: Yeah.
0: And now suddenly you've decided to start telling me you've got a duplicate MAC address on the network. And we'll come on to my new DHCP and DNS topic in a little bit as to how I know I definitely don't have a duplicate MAC address on the network. But the upshot was that I thought, right, my Proxmox cluster of four nodes, so I had my primary server, my backup server, my test, and now the firewall, I'd put them all in a Proxmox cluster because I thought, oh, that would be great. I can just manage it all from a single pane. Trouble is, when the network goes down, DHCP and DNS goes with it, and so a couple of those nodes weren't showing up. So my Proxmox quorum, my cluster quorum, was nuked. I had two out of four, and the cluster was losing its mind, even though it's not HA, even though I literally just wanted to see all the servers in one place. The trouble was, so when I rebooted the firewall and the VMs wouldn't start, and I looked in the Proxmox logs and it says, the reason is no quorum. I can't establish quorum, so I'm not going to start your VMs. Well, obviously, without DHCP and DNS, you can't get quorum because it's a chicken and egg situation. So I thought, the only option I have now is to remove the firewall node from the Proxmox cluster. So I did that. I did PVECM, cluster manager, Dell node, name of my firewall. He goes, nope, you can't do this from the node that is you're trying to remove. So I'm like, Well, okay, I'll go to the other node that is actually online and run the command from there. It went all the way through, got almost to the end and said, node removed, and then said an error with .temp file cannot be created. So obviously it's swapping out some Corasync file in the back end. And the logic just didn't pick it up. So what happened then was I was in some kind of really weird, almost like a split brain situation where one node thought it was part of the cluster and another node didn't think it was. And then I reboot one and it comes back and I reboot one and it's not there. And I'm like, oh my God, what's going on? You're just a cluster. Just behave. Please do what I tell you. I just want my internet back. I've got to go to work in 10 minutes, you know. Bear in mind, it's not even 9 a.m. by this point.
1: Oh, God.
0: And so I thought, right, I know what I'm going to do. I'm just going to delete the Corasync files. I'm going to delete the node because I found a post online that said you just delete the PVE directory with the node definitions in. I'm like, great, that sounds easy. Do that. trouble was it deleted all the VM like configuration files. So I rebooted the firewall node and it was finally not part of a cluster anymore, but it had no VMs either.
1: Yeah. Jeez.
0: And so I thought at this point, okay, funny man, let's just reinstall Proxmox, make sure this VM bridge issue with the MAC address duplication is not something you've done with OpenSense or the DHCP or whatever. Completely fresh install of Proxmox is doing the exact same thing.
1: Oh, that's interesting.
0: Interesting.
1: Frustrating.
0: Infuriating.
1: Yes.
0: Frustrating.
1: Yeah.
0: And so I thought, I wonder if I, because this firewall node has four ports on it. I used one for LAN, one for WAN as passed through to OpenSense. And then that leaves me two free to run Proxmox on and do whatever else. There's no link aggregation. There's no bonding. There's no crazy stuff going on. It's just a bog standard LAN port to LAN port and an unmanaged switch.

0: Well, many people on social media are asking, have you seen Bigfoot?
1: I have not.
0: No, I have not either.
1: Northeast Ohio is buzzing about claims that the creature is wandering around Portage County.
0: Who knows?

Let's get set up. Time appropriate greetings. Hello. I don't know, man. I'm kind of into the Star Trek funk. What can I say? I'm kind of into it. I kind of like the Star Trek funk. Oh, I got to turn off the heat. We got to get the stream going. Let's do this.

0: I could have used another minute on that or something. All right, I'm just letting everybody know in the chat room that we're live. And then I got a couple clips to play with you. Ange is just about here, so we're going to get started in just a moment, but we're a bit early at the moment. You can still hear the furnaces going in the background. That's how you know we're early. So let's get started. Warm up. You know me, it helps if I have something to riff on to warm up a little bit. So I got a perfect little bit of red meat right here. The Today Show has a Tuesday tune-up tip for us, and it's little-known smartphone features that are actually useful. So let's see if they're little-known, and let's see if they're useful together. I haven't seen it yet, so I'm going to react to it with you.
1: We are back on this Tune-Up Tuesday, taking a look at just how much your smartphone can do to make your life easier.
0: I love it already.
1: And many of us aren't even taking advantage of all of these features. So here to break it all down is Jennifer Jolly, personal tech expert with TechIsch.com.
0: And Jolly, she is. Look at her.
1: Jen, good morning.
2: Welcome back.
1: Good morning.
0: Hey, Jen.
2: This is one of my favorite, all-time favorite segments.
0: Oh, yeah.
1: I love when you show us what our phone can do, because half of us don't even know anything.
0: Oh, no, she meant the Tuesday tune-up. This is going to actually be horrible.
2: We all use somewhere between 10 to 20% of what these phones are capable of.
0: What? We all use 10 to 20%? Is this like the brain myth about your brain, but now applied to the smartphone? Where did she pull that number out of?
2: Starting with visual intelligence or Google Lens. Most of these work on iPhones and Android phones. The rub here is they have to be 3 years old or newer.
1: Okay.
2: So 15 Pro, Pro Max, 16, 17, and you have to turn visual intelligence on your iPhone.
3: Okay.
2: Super easy. I walk you through how to do that at Techish. But let me just show you.
0: Not only is it super easy, but it's obnoxious about it. When you get an iPhone, it's like, you really want to turn this on? And then if you do turn it on, you constantly accidentally trigger it. It's extremely annoying. And then you turn it off.
2: Let's just take a quick pick. All you have to do is press this control button on the side, that little side button down there.
0: Yeah, you'll trigger it all the time. Oh, yeah, you know about that button because every time you pick up your phone, you press it.
2: Look at this. You circle to search. Look at that. And then it pulls up where you can buy anything
0: basically
2: online.
0: Wow. Holy crap, I can buy anything online I can circle? Finally!
2: So where you can buy it, it shows you Google, TikTok, Etsy, Poshmark.
3: So you can do that with like clothes.
0: So like I could just easily find knockoffs on TikTok and Etsy that are totally stealing your brand. I mean, that's what's ironic about this is what came up in the results are some of these are knockoff. She's circled a Today mug. And then some of these are like Today mugs that are being resold on eBay that aren't the actual Today mug. Some of these are totally fake. Like, there's a fake NBC store listed here with a fake Today mug on it. So, great demo.
2: It shows you Google, TikTok, Etsy, Poshmark.
3: So you can do that with, like, clothes.
0: Oh, no way.
2: Guns, with it.
0: Drugs.
2: I've done it three times in the studio already today.
0: Oh, man, she's buying like crazy, guys.
2: Getting those shoes.
0: Yeah, circling by.
2: Getting that drug.
0: Yeah.
2: But it also works with landmarks and other things. Oh. And with Google Lens, you can take a screenshot and do it from social media.
0: Anything on my phone?
2: Anything that you anywhere.
0: No.
2: It's absolutely incredible. Sometimes it takes a hot minute for that visual intelligence to download, but it catches up with you.
0: Okay, so number one useful feature is something that's, you know, arguably useful, not technically baked into most phones, but some phones. When you say little-known smartphone features that are actually useful, it sounds like they're features in the smartphone, right? That's an app that she's discussing. Now, you can turn Apple Intelligence on 15 Pros and newer. Okay, so how many people watching today... How many people watching the Today Show are rocking an iPhone 17 or 16 or 15 Pro or whatever maxi thing?
4: Can we talk about photos for a minute? I just checked on my phone. I have more than 14,000 photos and videos.
0: Oh, man, this wasn't totally pre-planned at all. This wasn't a total setup. I love the pretense that she's here to tell them about something when it's all in the prompter, right? Can we talk about photos for a second? Like, that's just totally native, happened organically.
4: Can we talk about photos for a minute? I just checked on my phone. I have more than 14,000 photos and videos. Is there a way to actually search through them?
0: No.
4: Like if I want to go back or I remember something, I want to go look for.
0: Is there a way to take advantage of a feature that the vendors have been shilling and pushing relentlessly for the last 3 years while they completely breathlessly give us AI features based around our photo apps? And it's been like one of the number one focus of their energy. Is there anything, you know, around that?
4: Or how do I do that?
2: I'm so glad you asked.
0: Oh, yeah.
2: I have 100.
0: I'm so glad you asked because it's in the prompter and you have to.
2: 4,000 photos and videos on my phone. And we all want that one.
0: Yeah, she's got even more now. Circled shoes and crap.
2: Right then, you're like, hey, let me show you the latest one of my child.
4: Yeah.
2: And it's all really awkward.
0: And these shoes.
2: All you have to do now, whether it's on your Photos app on your iPhone or in Google Photos. It's really easy in Google Photos.
0: Oh, good.
2: Is hit that little...
0: What? Oh, you mean that built-in search button? So her hot tip, and it's even easier in Google Photos, is to hit the built-in search button that's persistent on the UI at all times. The floating search button that overlays and blocks the view of your photos so that it cannot be missed. That's her hot tip. Go ahead and tap that.
2: Google Photos is hit that little... By the way,
0: she has 2,000, it says, results, not 14,000.
2: A little search button right there. Yep. And then you can ask it a general question.
0: So if you hit the search button, you can ask it a question.
2: Show me where I was, me and Geneva, me and my daughter. It's going to bring up all the pictures that it has of me and my daughter. You can also... You don't have to look for me and my daughter. That's a little odd. But you can see, like, what are my best photos in my entire camera roll?
0: Oh, yeah. Yeah, that's good. Well, I don't think I can make it. I tried. These were not little known. And they were semi-useful. Little known, though, I disagree with. Hello, Andrews.
5: Hello.
0: I thought I was going to get educated on the way of the smartphone.
5: Oh. You haven't learned it yet.
0: Well, so far, their tips... I can't even really remember the first one. Oh, yeah, you can use photo intelligence to circle things and buy it. And then she demonstrates, she does that, and then it shows a bunch of knockoff NBC merch stores that are, like, illegitimate. That's ironic. And then her next big tip is you can search your photos by tapping the search icon.
5: You want to mute me real quick?
0: Little known. Did you know? I bet you didn't know that. Little known. So now you know. Good thing you tune into the Today Show. What's going on over there?
5: It's
0: what's wrong with
5: super
0: it?
5: Low.
0: It's probably going to be that one. No, down one. Yeah, up that. But you could also I don't know. Yeah, there you go.
5: Yes.
0: Up.
5: Much better.
0: Okay,
5: unmute me.
0: Okay, all right.
5: Okay.
0: I'm slow. All right, so I'm fixing camera shots just a little bit.
5: Well, I guess I probably shouldn't like lean differently, right?
0: And let's look at this one.
5: All right, what kind of disgusting masterpiece have you put together for this week?
0: Shenanigans. It's all kinds of shenanigans. Okay, I can live with this. Very good, very good.
5: Oh, disarm AI. Oh, I saw that.
0: Yeah, see, everybody is, because it's been put on blast, so I figured we should probably talk about it.
5: Yeah. what is all over?
0: Uh-oh. Did you get food on your thing?
5: No.
0: Cappy?
5: Weird. No, thanks.
0: It's food, Cappy, you know?
5: No, it's like, it's not sand, but it's... What is that?
0: Well, you do live in a construction zone.
5: Currently, yeah. Weird. Gross. I think I want to change my topic.
0: Oh, yeah?
5: Yeah. Is it too annoying to do that?
0: Nope.
5: Okay.
0: You want to just... You just go ahead and pop it in there, you see? Pop it in there.
5: I can't.
0: Oh, okay.
5: You know,
0: what do you want? I'll pop it in.
5: There's a whole list of things that... wait, can I?
0: Well,
5: I haven't created a hedge.
0: Yeah, yeah, right, right. Can. All right, well, I can put it in there. What do you want your topic to be?
5: Writing.
0: Like?
5: Yeah. No, not literally writing. Like typing, like getting thoughts into a processor of some kind.
0: Writing? Like that? Like that? Writing down your thoughts?
5: Yes. Yeah, like journaling and, and such.
0: Mm-hmm.
5: I went and looked up my live journal account last night.
0: Oh, my God. From forever ago?
5: Yeah. Yeah. Back, so, 2001. Back then, you know.
0: Jesus.
5: My junior, senior year. Both, right? You know, I know you know. Anyway. I didn't think anybody would find that.
0: Yeah, right.
5: You know? Like, right. The internet was so big. Like, what are the chances that the bitchy girl at work was going to read that I called her a sausage?
0: Right.
5: You know, in the way that she dresses.
0: So were you super sassy?
5: I mean, I was definitely, I'm ashamed at what I wrote.
0: Wow.
5: For sure. Like, I'm like, oh, that is just not cool. Why would I do that?
0: Wow, isn't that weird?
5: There's just a better way to say, you know, to address.
0: Teenage versions of us. And we think we know everything.
5: Yeah.
0: We think we got it all figured out.
5: Boy. The knowing parental look. the challenge of three teenagers. I mean, technically two, but really,
0: let's be real.
5: The third is in training and will be in a couple months a teenager. So
0: has been in training for a couple years,
5: right? Yeah, she's advanced for her age.
0: All right, so let's bang. Is the bang suggester already going? Do we already have some bangers coming in? All right. If you're not in our chat room, you're totes welcome to.
5: Ooh, you know what's cool is the show hasn't even started. It's not even the pre-show, but Wes has a potential title.
0: He's got a banger because he knows he heard me kvetching in Slack last night.
5: The sausage scandal, though. No.
0: I like mine, though. I'm pretty proud of mine. You know, every now and then you can love your own too much, but...
5: right? You only get one boat.
0: Mine will make sense, I think, when it... when the show unfolds.
5: Oh, yeah. Yeah, I saw that, too. Wasn't it suggested that he'd become an instant billionaire or multi-billionaire or hundreds billionaire or whatever?
0: Yeah.
5: Is that true? Did that happen?
0: Well, no, they haven't IPO'd yet.
5: Oh, okay. Yeah. Okay.
0: Oh, but they will, and it will be gloriously wild. Okay, I think we're ready to pre-show. Are you feeling ready to pre-show?
5: Sure.
0: Members? Live audience? Mumble room? Oh, we only have Meg in there. Okay, well, thank you. Look at that. One guy holding up the mumble room, Mr.
5: Ooh.
0: Mayhem.
5: Ooh.
0: If anybody else wants to get in the mumble room, it's live, it's low latency, it's Opus, it's a free software stack end-to-end. You're welcome. And, of course, over at jblive.tv, we've got multiple options for players, and you can get in the chat room, and you can vote along and suggest and all of that jazz, as they say. Okay?
5: Okay.
0: All right, here we go. I'm going to mute us, and we're going to start in a 3, in a 2...
6: Every age has its monster. Sometimes it's the printing press. Sometimes it's trains. Sometimes it's Elvis's hips. And apparently, sometimes it's autocomplete with a graduate degree. So before we crown this machine the end of civilization, let's salute the ancestors who panicked before us.

won't be back. A man with a flag walked in front of the car just to warn the town we'd gone too far. Then radio said Martians had landed at night, and every paper yelled, see, we were right.

0: try to look cool.
1: Hello, members. Welcome in to episode 68. It's your bootleg.
2: Okay, so that was an AI song?
1: Yeah.
2: That's incredible. Why are we doing Tuesday night? It was an epic song, so I wasn't really
1: just because the show's live on Tuesday.
2: Oh, okay. I wasn't sure if something was happening tonight.
1: No. It's just we're live on Tuesday, so it just felt appropriate.
2: Okay.
1: It was fun going through, and every fear and panic was based on a cited research of a real event that happened. So that was it was basically like, go research all the tech panics of the past. Mm-hmm. And then put it together. So that was what that was.
2: Fun.
1: Mm-hmm. And, you know, to also have a little fun in that same kind of lane, the BBC archive from time to time posts these great videos. This is probably going to get us already in trouble on YouTube. It's such a shame.
2: Oh.
1: But I want to play this because it's their coverage of the mobile internet future.
2: Uh-huh.
1: And they just have this inherently skeptical tone that is quaint. Now, of course, this is 26 years later, but it's quaint to see it in hindsight.
3: Good evening. It's being called the mobile internet, the marriage of mobile phone and internet technology, which is working the world's stock markets into a fever of anticipation. It's been fed by the recent wave of strategic alliances between phone companies, media groups, and computer giants. Creating a global internet strategy was a cornerstone of Vodafone's record-breaking takeover of Mannesmann recently. They're betting that we will all be accessing the internet from state-of-the-art mobile phones and naturally spending huge sums on e-commerce.
1: Now, it's hard to actually appreciate what a wild bet that was in the year 2000.
2: Yeah.
1: People didn't want to even buy anything online. They were afraid of their credit cards being used online. It was just around when President Clinton around that time signed a law or an executive order, I can't remember at this point, that said that you could e-sign documents.
2: Right.
1: Before the, you know, late 90s, early aughts, you couldn't e-sign anything online.
2: Mm-mm.
1: So it wasn't a sure bet, I guess would be the way you'd put it.
3: But will we really want to use our mobile phones in this way? Nils Blythe reports.
4: Yeah.
5: The mobile phone is entering a new era. In Europe, it's only just beginning. In Japan, it's already underway.
1: That really should have been the sign right there. I remember people saying, well, is it going to go the way of Japan? Yes. Yes, it does. So it's a longer clip, but I'll get in a lot of trouble if I play any more of it. But it is fun to go back to the BBC archive and see how we responded to that stuff. And now we fast forward to what is going to be one of three major hype cycles this year and probably into early next year. And that is the IPOs of SpaceX, Anthropic, and OpenAI. And Elon's trying to get in first while the money's still flowing.
6: Welcome back. As we gear up for the SpaceX IPO next month, what are the odds of a SpaceX merger with Tesla? Seema Modi has that story for us. Are people talking about this, Seema?
7: They certainly are, Sarah. What we learned is that Elon Musk has engaged in thought experiments around folding Tesla into SpaceX's ecosystem, given the synergistic opportunities.
1: What?
7: That's according to people directly familiar with the matter who spoke to myself and digital reporter Laura Kolodny. What we found, first and foremost, Tesla and SpaceX share talent. Musk is CEO and sits on the board of both companies, as does his brother Kimball. SpaceX board members Antonio Gracias and Steve Jurvetson previously sat on Tesla's board. And there's another key figure, Charles Kooman, who serves as vice president of materials engineering for both companies. He's known, guys, for playing a central role in troubleshooting key design issues for both businesses. In fact,
1: I think we're going to see one day Musk Incorporated. I think it's inevitable. It'll be from X, the Twitter platform, to XAI and Tesla. And the reason why I think it's kind of inevitable is XAI doesn't really have a massively successful AI product directly. Grok's used, but it's not in the top league. And what they really have, the most success they really have so far, is leasing data center real estate to Anthropic, which is making them billions of dollars. And if they were to merge with Tesla, not only would that give Elon Musk more direct control over Tesla and control over shares of Tesla, which would give him sort of this permanent ownership of Tesla under X, but the actual practical AI applications that are used in Tesla for self-driving would then be owned by XAI, which would immediately give XAI a realistically large in-production AI deployment. And then he's got Musk Inc. He's taken all his individual companies where there's been kinds of like, well, there's a little bit of conflict of interest here and a little bit of conflict of interest here. And that's all gone now because it's Musk Inc. and it's all just one giant thing. Does it get to Mars? I don't know. years. I don't know. But you know what I do know? And I think you're not ready for this.
2: What?
1: The Bigfoot sightings continue.
0: Now Chris is running his big mouth online, talking about Bigfoot all the time.
1: Now, the first rule of Bigfoot is don't talk about Bigfoot, but that doesn't mean that 19 News over in Painesville... 19 News is everywhere, is their slogan, and everywhere that Bigfoot is, apparently.
8: Well, many people on social media are asking, have you seen Bigfoot?
9: I have not.
8: No, I have not either.
9: Northeast Ohio is buzzing about claims that the creature is wandering around Portage County.
8: Who knows?
9: Stephen Hernandez went to Garrettsville to see if he could track down.

0: glimpse of the legendary creature that's fascinated America for decades, but that's not stopping people in Garrettsville.
1: But that's not stopping me from doing a report on it.
0: I'm having a little fun.
2: No news is still news.
3: Chiropractor Dr. John Barnowski got an unexpected visitor to his office yesterday.
4: There was a joke we put on our Facebook yesterday that he did arrive at the office when I was at lunchtime and was seeing a couple patients while I wasn't here.
2: Oh, my gosh.
1: So they generate an AI image of Bigfoot giving massages. And they put that on their face bag. And now we're getting first at four, everywhere 19.
2: Man, we need to create our own news.
1: I know. We could do this.
3: Of course, the picture isn't real. But the excitement around Bigfoot sightings in Portage County is definitely not.
4: Everybody's talking about it. Everybody's asking, have you seen Bigfoot and where he's going? Where
3: social media has flooded with alleged Bigfoot sightings.
1: I will say I have anecdotal data to support this. There is a retirement community house. I don't know. It's not an old people's home. It's like a place for people to go that are retired, that are a little bit older, to just get some community.
2: Still.
1: Yeah. And they've been using AI imagery to generate like different stuff that's happening at the event. And the boomers love it.
2: Yeah.
1: They call and message. They come by now. They're getting increased traffic because of it.
2: Mm-hmm.
1: And they're not great.
2: Yeah.
1: They love it, though.
3: Over the past few days, including sightings across Portage and Trumbull counties.
1: Oh, Trumbull,
3: along
1: too.
3: Trails and wooded areas.
1: Oh, shoot.
3: It's even caught the attention of Portage County Sheriff Bruce Sachowski.
5: Oh, 10 individual people. They're like, yeah, I was walking my dog at 4 a.m. and I saw this hairy figure and I smelled this musty odor. And
1: might have been you, buddy. I mean, look at that mustache.
5: There was this big thing and all of a sudden it ran.
3: It's led to other businesses also joining in on the fun, like this auto shop just down the road from Dr. John.
4: Even my sister-in-law, she's a big fan of it, so I think she actually does believe in it and she's, excited about it.
3: But Garrettsville police say they haven't received any calls related to the urban legend, and even Dr. John has his doubts.
4: You got all these trail cams, especially out here in all these farm countries and hunting, and he's never been picked up, so I find that kind of sketch.
3: The chiropractor isn't sure how much longer this excitement will last, but he does know what he'll do if he comes face-to-face with the legend himself.
1: What do you suppose the chances are that the chiropractor has, like, a brother that works at the station or a family member?
2: Right, yeah. It's just a nepotistic promotion.
1: If anything's going to keep this rolling,
2: this. No, it's fun, though. Like, remember that pig in Arlington?
1: Yeah.
2: The whole community page was like, I saw the pig here. And then it was in the parade. But then there was also the zebra. Wasn't it a zebra that was loose somewhere down south? And everyone kept taking...
1: Yeah. That's right. We need to do this.
2: Yeah.
1: We need to release an animal into the public.
6: Now, maybe he's nuts. Or maybe he's right. Either way, it's Bigfoot tonight.
1: We got a lot going on here in the Pac West. And, coming up pretty soon, they're going to be playing the soccer. People are going to be traveling more. And so our state aims to make it a little nicer.

0: Washington State Ferry says pets have earned a place on board vessels crossing Puget Sound. This after a test period to see if fur would fly from puppy passengers. The new rules officially take effect July 1st. Between now and then, passengers will be informed of the new guidelines and permanent signs will be going up. Under the new rules, pets are allowed in three areas, according to WSF.
1: The poop deck.
0: On vehicle decks, in outdoor passenger areas, and in marked areas inside cabins on the opposite end of the galley.
2: Now, as somebody who likes to travel with his dog, I kind of like this. I have been on ferries and other locations that do this.
1: Yeah.
2: And there's usually like dedicated stairs and stuff like that, so you don't have to see the dogs at all if you don't want to.
1: Mm-hmm.
2: But this does result in dog conflicts.
1: Yes.
2: They happen. And pooping and throwing up. And
1: motion sickness.
2: The people themselves that bring the dogs don't always take the responsibility on to clean that up themselves. Then it falls on the boat staff, who are famously already ticked off at the working conditions and how overworked they are.
1: Right.
2: So having to pick up dog pook and poop, I don't know how that's going to go. But as a passenger, I like it because, you know, it's sort of probably got to be scary for a dog to be stuck in the car when the thing's moving and bumping and making all kinds of no-

0: noises it's never heard. So hopefully, for some dogs, this would be better.
1: Pets are not allowed in the galley or on passenger seating or tables. Pet owners can pass through restricted areas but cannot stop. We're told pet waste stations will be added on board, and owners are responsible for cleaning up after their animals. If they don't, or if their pet is out of control, owners will be asked to take their animal to the vehicle deck or an outdoor area. But if you have a good dog, it's now officially okay to be furry on a ferry.
0: A good boy.
2: Furry on a ferry.
0: When we traveled through the Canadias on their furries up there in the BC or whatever, they were, depending where you park, you are not allowed to stay in your car. Have you ever been on a ferry where they don't allow you to stay in your car?
2: Yeah.
0: You got to get out. And so for some people, they probably, you know, some dogs, I don't know, that could be stressful. I'm not sure about that. But there you go. That's a little Pacific Northwest update for you, amongst other things.
2: Wait a second. Okay, first of all, the pre show doesn't have any Pacific Northwest.
0: I know. I just sort of did it live.
2: Okay, cool. Also, Wes posted a Pacific Northwest flavor saver.
0: What was that?
2: In Slack.
0: See, this is what happens when I just do it live.
2: Right?
0: Boop, boop, boop, boop, boop.
2: I was hoping.
0: All right, you ready for this?
2: Yes.
0: Coming soon. Pike Place visitors will be able to explore the market with a boozy beverage in hand.
2: Is there a video? Is it just an article?
0: I think it's just an article, which means sometimes it doesn't, probably why it didn't make it to the list. But it's a new pilot program that allows visitors to explore Seattle's iconic Pike Place market with an alcohol beverage in their hand on summer weekends. The Sip and Savor program.
2: Yep. The Sip and Savor comes after the passage of House Bill 1515, which allows licensed businesses to expand alcohol service into approved public areas. The market said 24 businesses will be participating.
0: How do you think it's going to go?
2: I mean, I think people are doing it anyway.
0: That's
2: like,
0: what I,
2: you know,
0: yeah,
2: like
0: I totally
2: they're just
0: agree.
2: Drinking at dinner and then walking out there.
0: Or
2: like,
0: they're putting
2: there's
0: it
2: not
0: in,
2: a huge difference between drinking it, you know.
0: Or they're putting it in a, like a bottle of some kind, like a, and they're taking it with them.
2: Yeah. So it'll begin June 5th, and it'll be Fridays through Sundays from noon to 5.
0: That's the way to do it. Do it at noon. Okay.
2: Yeah.
0: So do it on a warm day. Do it at noon. Get yourself a little drink. Get a little bevy. And then go home and take a big nap.
2: Oh, yuck. Guests who want to take part will present their ID and receive a wristband before buying drinks from participating vendors.
0: I guess that makes kind of sense.
2: That's interesting. That's like a gatekeeping, kind of like weed stores. But how do you do this if it's 24 different businesses that aren't all in one area?
0: They're all going to have the bands.
2: You have to go find the booth that gives the bands
0: how
2: out?
0: Do they even become one of the 24 businesses, right? So they must be going through some sort of process. And at that point, maybe they get issued their wristbands. Like, you have been blessed.
2: Yeah.
0: Here is your X amount of wristbands.
2: I guess, But then also, we present ID to drink on the streets, but not to vote.
0: Well, yeah, I suppose. I mean, one's just, you know, drinking, Andrew. You know, the other one's voting for decisions that impact the entire neighborhood.
2: Yeah.
0: I think it could go really bad, you know, but I think for the most part, like you say, it's already happening. And on top of that, people are already smoking and vaping and all that kind of stuff. So it's really just kind of giving a pathway for something that's already happening and for the businesses to make a little money on it, I guess. Kind of wouldn't mind checking it out, but it's so crowded.
2: I'm not interested at all.
0: I wouldn't mind seeing what it's like, what the vibe is. But to go down there, you're going shoulder to shoulder with people in the summer.
2: Right. And so then at 5 when it stops, then you have people could be drunk.
0: They're going to be drunk at noon.
2: Well, yeah, that could be. I wonder if they're going to track crime during those time frames.
0: Yeah. See if there's an uptick.
2: Mm-hmm. Or responses to emergencies.
0: What you do is at 5 p.m. you wrap up and you go over to Denny Park and you get your naked on.
2: Yes, right. Actually.
0: See, there
2: Perfect.
0: You go. Man, see, it's a good time. You come to the Pacific Northwest, you check out the Space Needle, you go drink at Pike Place Market while they throw fish at you, and then you go hang out at the nudist park, right?
2: Mm-hmm.
0: You're not going to be able to see The Rock anymore. That's gone. So, sorry. Oh, Pacific Northwest. All right, Andrews.
2: All right.
0: Should we, get going?
2: Yeah.
0: All right, chat room. Then that means it's time for you to get your bang suggest real sharp. If you're watching on one of the other streams, why not get over in the Matrix chat? Links at weeklylaunch.rocks. And that's it. That's all we have for you. Hello, Drew. It's time for us to do the show. Here we go. It's the launch time. In a three, in a two skis.

0: 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Good morning, good evening, whenever your timeline may fall. Time-appropriate greetings indeed to one and all. This is The Launch, and my name is Chris.
1: And I'm Angela.
0: Well, hello, Angela. Here's what's going on today. 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It's fun. 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And then we come out Wednesday morning for download. You know we got that mumble room going. You know we got that chat room going. Hello, chat room. Hello, everybody there. Thank you for joining us. And you know, everything we reference today will be linked on our website, weeklylaunch.rocks. Give us a call, tune in live. All of it's a lot of fun. And shout out to our members who make it possible over at jupiter.party. Thank you very much. Well, Andrews, we were chatting before the show, and you brought up that you went back in time and found some old journals of yours, and it got you thinking about writing down your thoughts.
1: Yeah. Well, actually, my boyfriend is planning to use like just a low Chromebook to have it focused on writing, like project planning,
0: distractions,
1: and what have you. Yeah, just and not worry about, you know, whether it's being used for other things or whatever. And it has got me thinking. And yeah, I did go look up an old journaling service that I started in the computer lab at our high school. And it was
0: so about 26 years ago, 25 years
1: ago, 2001.
0: Yeah.
1: Okay. And it was really interesting. It had like a chronology of that neighbor that tried to kill herself.
0: Oh, you know? I completely forgot about that.
1: Yeah.
0: Yeah. Wow.
1: Yeah. Crazy. Anyway. So.
0: Jeez.
1: I noticed recently that Microsoft Excel, not Excel, Microsoft Word, actually allows like tabs now.
0: Hmm.
1: Kind of like Excel, like different worksheets.
0: Yeah.
1: And I was just curious about word processing options. It's a Chromebook, so probably Google Suite. But what is, I want to know.
0: Like a journal type app, something focused at journaling,
1: but
0: distraction-free
1: like,
0: writing.
1: Right. And project planning.
0: Oh,
1: and ultimately, it's to build a portfolio of basically a chronology of achievements.
0: I wonder if people would recommend Notion. I'm not a Notion user, so I wonder if people would recommend Notion for something like that.
1: Mm.
0: For that kind of stuff myself, I use Obsidian. I don't know if that would work on a Chromebook.
1: But interesting.
0: I do like Obsidian because it's really on the back end. It's just simple text. So if I ever wanted to move away from Obsidian, I could just bring it to any other application.
1: Mm-hmm.
0: So I like that.
1: I had started a journal a couple years ago just in Word. And I hated it.
0: Why? Just because it was Word?
1: Because, like,
0: it's always auto-correcting. You're like, I don't want to worry about that.
1: No, I'm not worried about that. But I don't know. Just doing a new entry, like, it was all one single document.
0: Yeah.
1: And
0: yeah.
1: I don't know. I'm thinking something where AI might be able to access and then give, like,
0: categorize and organize.
1: Something, yeah.
0: And also, like, for those types of things, maybe it's useful to have, like, something where you can organize it by project, something you can organize it. Your daily notes. See, Obsidian, again, is pretty good for that.
1: Yeah.
0: So in Obsidian, I have, like, different vaults, and then some of those vaults have daily notes. Some of them have more, like, you know, car maintenance notes, things like that. I'd be curious to know what people use, though. I'd like to I bet you there's something. Now, I think the constraining but yet I think good idea is the Chromebook. That distraction-free thing is, I think, a really good idea, but perhaps constraining might depend on the Chromebook. Let us know what you think, audience. Great chance to support the show. This is a value for value program. We have no sponsor. We do it via memberships and boosts. And the show has been really light in boosts. So if you want to vote in with your suggestion, a boost is a great way to do it with the Podcasting 2.0 app. And we really appreciate that.

0: Well, I wasn't going to really talk about this, but then it just keeps getting so much coverage.
1: Yeah.
0: I could play probably somewhere between, I would guess, 15 to 20 clips from the last 2 days of coverage of the Pope calling to, quote, disarm AI. And Pope Leo, he kind of placed the Catholic Church right in the middle of the AI debate this Monday. So yesterday, as we record.
1: What is he hiding?
0: Ooh, I like your angle already. Coming in way more skeptical than me. Now, he said publicly that they got help from one of the industry giants. He thanked Anthropic co-founder Christopher Ola, I think maybe is how you say it. Well, maybe we'll hear it in a clip. The Washington Post reports that he said that he helped, quote, together find the way for humanity in this time of artificial intelligence. And so the Pope has made a lot of headlines. It's getting covered everywhere. So let's start with some of that and then maybe a little bit of the story that I see behind it, because I don't think you're going to see any other place cover this. So we start with the story sort of setup itself.
2: Pope Leo XIV has entered into the debate around the use of artificial intelligence. The pontiff has talked a lot about AI in the past year. Now it's the subject of his first encyclical, which is a papal declaration, and it's full of warnings. I want to bring in CBS News foreign correspondent Chris Livesay. He is live in Rome with more on this. Chris, good morning. So what warnings did the pontiff raise at the Vatican yesterday?
3: Hey, Michael, good to see you again. You know, he warned about humanity itself being on the line in the age of AI. Now, why is his name important? I mean, you might remember just about a year ago when I saw you on this very balcony around the time Pope Francis died and Pope Leo was elected. He came out on that balcony, chose the name Leo. Why? Well, because the last pope to have that name, Leo, back during the Industrial Revolution, was known for ushering the Catholic Church through that pivotal time. Pope Leo sees the AI revolution as just as transformative, although instead of...
0: Very clever. So Pope Leo very, very cleverly, now this is going to be a little bit of my cynical take, so I'll preface that, I think very early on recognized that there's a role for the church to play in the moral conversation around AI. Now, that's a separate conversation if I agree with that or not, but I think the church does see an opportunity there. And by sort of signaling that, he was telling anybody that wants to play ball, you know, let's come talk. And this really lines up perfectly with Anthropic's mission. And it turns out just before the Pope came out and said, we need to disarm AI, we got to think about the humanity, that the Pope was visited by the co-founder of Anthropic. And he gave some speeches behind the scenes that we don't get to see publicly. And he gave one that we do get to see publicly. And this is a bit of it.
4: I am a scientist. I lead a research team that studies the internal structure of these models. What is actually happening inside them? And I will be honest, we keep finding things that are mysterious, even unsettling. We find structures that mirror results from human neuroscience. We find evidence of introspection. We find internal states that functionally mirror joy, satisfaction, fear, grief, and unease. I don't know what that means, but I think it warrants ongoing discernment.
0: Now, it's not that he's maybe necessarily wrong. Maybe they are discovering this. What is wrong is that this is the only thing Anthropic talks about with their public mouth. This is the only thing. And they go to these events and they scare the absolute crap out of people.
1: Mm-hmm.
0: And by telling the Pope that the models feel grief and unease, Anthropic is anthropomorphizing. Am I saying that right? Anthropomorphizing.
1: Do you say anything right?
0: No. They're basically, you know, they're giving this sort of like this assignment of human qualities that the church is going to respond to. And by aligning their safety mission, their concerns with the Pope, what they're doing is they're affinity scamming from the Pope. They are covering themselves in the moral authority and protection of the church.
1: Yeah. The umbrella.
0: And so like a politician or it's anybody that really wants to come after them for what they're doing, if they are doing something wrong, is going to have this massive moral wall that basically says they're disagreeing with the Catholic Church now. And so this is extremely cynical. And when a tech executive asks for outside regulation, they're usually trying to lock out the competition. And using a morally driven framework is kind of like creating this panic around it, and they're getting the church on board. And they're also, at the same time, and this is the next level of it. is all of this is happening before their IPO, which is supposed to happen maybe sometime this year. It could be $1 trillion, $800 billion IPO, one of the largest IPOs in history. I mean, a massive liquidity event in the market, one of the largest that's ever happened. And by publicly admitting that market incentives, well, it just makes it impossible for them not to compete. This is one of the things he says in the speech is we know it's dangerous, but we have to compete. Capitalism, shrug. But we're warning you. We're asking you for guidance. We're telling you ahead of time. So if something goes wrong, that's on you. We're telling you we have to do this. And we came and we pleaded for you to guide us and create rules for us. And now look what's happened. It's not on us. That's on you. That's the next level 4D chess thing that's happening here. And you have to consider that Anthropic's core market differentiator from XAI, or I should say, or, you know, SpaceX and OpenAI, who are also doing IPOs this year, is and of course, Google, who's already in the market. Anthropic's core differentiator is this safety, this morality approach. It's a highly calculated marketing pitch to investors, institutional investors, you know, big time investors, big money, your Black Rocks, your Goldman Sachs, who's going to be probably leading the IPO. It's signaling to them, and they don't care what it does to the rest of us. They don't care if it scares us. They don't care if the Pope's going to go out there and get coverage on every major news outlet that we have to disarm AI. That doesn't even mean anything. AI isn't armed. It's just silly. Here's the reporting immediately after, just to kind of, now that we have this sort of my vision of what's going on here, watch this next clip with this with my interpretation, with my lens.
5: Pope Leo taking on the rapidly advancing world of AI, laying out a pretty stark warning that technology of its kind is fueling world conflicts. He spoke about his concerns just moments ago from the Vatican.
6: Artificial intelligence already touches many areas of our lives and affects decisions that shape human coexistence. It is also dramatically changing how war is waged. Artificial intelligence needs to be disarmed.
5: So this is Pope Leo's first encyclical, a theological document that goes out to all bishops in the church. Interestingly, the 235-page document was written with the help of one of the co-founders of Anthropic, the AI company in a legal dispute with the Trump administration over the use of its technology in military and defense operations.
0: I also think it's now this is me turning my cynicism up to 11, but the leadership of Anthropic is famous for following something called effective altruism. And it's about as far away from the Catholic religion as you can get. People that run Anthropic are not Catholics, from what I can tell. I mean, I'm sure there's statistically there's some in the company, obviously. But the people that are running Anthropic, they don't go to the Pope for actual guidance themselves. But they're using the Pope as an ends to a means here. And this Pope has signaled he's good with it. And all of this is in preparation for the IPO. And it has consequences in the general market. We, in the members bootleg last week, we played a clip of a gal getting booed during a commencement ceremony. There's been a few more of those.
1: Where she said AI was the future.
0: Yeah. Well, it doesn't go over well.
1: Well, talking to future people.
0: Kids, yeah.
1: And,
0: but for so it's not just her.
1: Yeah.
0: For some reason, several other people decided to work this into their commencement speech.
7: Mm-hmm. The rise of artificial intelligence is the next industrial revolution. What happened?
8: The question is not whether AI will shape the world. It will. The question.
0: This is Eric Schmidt, former CEO of Google.
8: The question is whether you will help shape artificial intelligence. We do not know the precise contours of what this transformation will look like. Choose a diversity of perspectives, including, let me add, and if you'd let me make this point, please.
1: Oh, right. Wow.
9: AI is rewriting production as we sit here.
0: This one's bad.
9: I know it. Deal with it. Like I said, it's a tool. Hey, like I said, you can hear me now or you can pay me later.
1: Wow.
0: I mean,
1: he had no F's to give.
0: I have to say, I have to front, like, why are you even saying this? What kind of commencement speech
1: right.
0: do you go there and give and tell them your jobs are screwed, your future's screwed, but just go use ChatGPT anyways?
1: Yeah.
0: Like, that's the worst commencement speech yeah. ever.
1: Yeah.
0: So that has to be up front. I do think, though, beyond just that, there is something to the general reaction with the youngs. We talked about this in our bootleg. Like, our kids have this really kind of mixed take that's useful as a tool to some degree, but they also have this sort of despondent view that there's not going to be a job available for them because of
1: oh,
0: it.
1: Oh, my gosh. Okay. So I finally bought some new music the other day.
0: Okay. Okay.
1: And
0: all
1: I was
0: right.
1: listening to it in the car, driving Bella uh-huh. home from somewhere. And she is like, all she could, I had the map up, right, on the nav, not the music, but she heard it and she was like, oh, my God, is this AI? And I was like, what? No, I've seen reels of these people, like they're real people.
0: Yeah.
1: She's like, no, this is totally AI. Uh-huh. Let me see the name of it. And then I Googled it and she was right. The, yeah. whole, the band is AI.
0: They are really good at spotting AI.
1: But I like it.
0: Yeah. I mean, it's uncanny, like within 2 seconds, even and I'm pretty good.
1: Yeah.
0: I'm pretty good.
1: No, I had no idea.
0: And they're really good at it.
1: They are really good. It's weird.
0: We were watching a YouTube video last night and Dylan's like, that's AI music. And I started listening to him like, yeah, you're right. They totally made an AI song for this YouTube video, which I guess that's going to be pretty common.
1: Huh.
0: And like I was watching a video just like, you know, flip by and he's like, oh, that's AI. Like, well, I know.
1: Right. Yeah.
0: But it's like just they're so cynical about it. And I think it's this narrative that's taken your gerb.
1: Right.
0: And I think also there's this instinctual human like protectivism that kicks in. It's kind of obvious. It's going to be the beginner low, I don't know what to call it, low skilled work that's going to, you know, mm-hmm. go away. I mean, you already see it at the fast food restaurants.
1: Yeah.
0: So I think there's also a bit of an instinctual reaction happening there.
1: Mm-hmm.
0: And it's such a shame. Because in a way, like, they could be some of the first to really take advantage of it and build whatever new industries will come.
1: Right, right. Yeah, it can be a tool to enhance what you can do. Right?
0: I think that's my charitable view of what those commencement speeches were trying to do, was say, hey, I know this sounds pretty existential, but if you actually use it, if you know, this could work for you. But the messaging has been, really, since ChatGPT came out almost 3 years ago, your gerb's going away next month. The Anthropic CEO, about 2 or 4 weeks ago, said that all jobs will be replaceable by AI at the end of 2027. He actually said 100% of jobs could
1: what?
0: Be replaced with AI at the end of 2027. And he just said this a couple of weeks ago.
1: That's crazy.
0: I know. It was in a Wall Street Journal interview that's on YouTube.
1: And so we all get vacation or retired or what?
0: Yeah, man. Totally. I mean, that's what happens is we just move to higher order work generally. So I'd take a little more vacation. More time to listen to music, too. You know what I'm saying? You know what I'm saying?
1: I do know what you're saying. Yeah, I was swallowing.
10: Song of the week.
0: You know
10: Remember,
0: what I'm saying.
10: You can boost the track. They sure like that.
0: All right, this week it's an OG. It's Lost Summer by Ollie.
11: I need a lot of summer. It'd be so sick to speak Mandarin or like Spanish or something. Oh, man, those tattoos. I should get a little guitar.

Never needed AI lyrics to compete, nah. I was born with his feet, yeah. I was too.

0: Yeah. Y'all can say whatever about me, little homie. But you know, I'ma end up on top.
1: Well, I'm just going to make a quick call to my launch. I haven't checked in since yesterday. 774-462-5667. That's it. All right. 774-462-5667. Call now.
2: Call your launch.
3: Yeah, that's us.
2: All right, we got a call from Eric, and it sounds like he got to do something pretty cool at the Sacramento Zoo.
4: Hi, Angela and Chris. I've wanted to call in forever to talk to you guys. This is Eric, also whomever was. I missed out on sharing a bunch of things I think would have been really cool to talk about, but on topic, relatively at least, was a place I've been that was really great that most people don't get to go to. I used to work as a land surveyor. That's like not a LAN as in local area network, but land, you know, with my dad. It was
3: good
4: a family business. We were a pretty small company, but one time we were hired to do a topographical survey of the Sacramento Zoo.
2: Oh,
4: so a good friend of mine also worked with me. We showed up at sunrise and we got to go into the zoo before there were any other workers there.
2: Cool.
4: Anybody else was there. We went across the entire zoo.
3: Nice.
4: You know, measuring elevations and topographical features and things like that. But the thing was, no one was there. It was sunrise. This was like that two perfect weeks of fall in Sacramento where it's not too hot, not too cold. And, you know, probably like early October or something like that. The animals were everywhere, just going nuts, doing everything. Like nobody was watching them. It was the best thing I've ever seen. It was amazing. On another note, though, hey, Chris, I talked to you at Linux Fest about a song I wrote.
2: Mm-hmm.
4: About 20 years ago, back in the day when I used to be in a band and I was a rapper, and you were like, hey, you should publish that song. So I got my stuff together. I was sitting in a parking lot waiting to pick up my kids. And since I already had artwork and everything done from a long time ago. So I just published it. It took me about 10 minutes max. It was on Wavelake. And, you know, you said you were going to put in the show notes on This Week in Bitcoin, but I didn't see it show up there, so I just wanted to plug it again.
2: Well, I got to know about it. You didn't even say the name of the song.
3: Right. Yeah. Where did you send it?
2: How am I supposed to? I got to. All right. So call back in and tell me the name or like boost a link or something.
3: Yeah.
2: Yeah.
3: That's cool. One of your past accomplishments.
2: Yeah.
3: That you can make live again in just 10 minutes while you're waiting for the kids. That's
2: it's not
3: brilliant.
2: A couple of the songs we've featured over the different past weeks have been songs from people's early days that they do. They dig that out and they publish it.
3: Yeah.
2: They got all the rights.
3: Yeah, it's really cool.
2: So we've been asking people where they've been. That's maybe a place that other peeps have never been before. And everybody that was alive remembers where they were at on 9/11, including Magnolia Mayhem.
5: So another place that I've been, was I actually got to go inside of the Pentagon back in 2011.
2: It's amazing that producer Majel got that.
3: Yeah.
2: That they got, wow.
5: Anyway, when I got to my first duty station was in Bowling Air Force Base, now Joint Base Anacostia Bowling. But our next door neighbor came out and helped us and helped us move in and stuff and turned out to be a really nice guy. But it turned out he was like an assistant for some Marine Corps general or something like that. So I got my paperwork. I was about to move out to Las Vegas. And he was like, well, before we leave D.C., you got to see the inside of the Pentagon. And I kind of thought he was joking. But it turned out I actually got to go inside of the Pentagon on September 11th in 2011.
2: Oh, 2011.
5: Which was, I don't know, pretty cool. I had a BlackBerry back then, and it rang. And I picked it up, and it was just like this weird screeching sound. I don't know. But that's another place I've been inside of.
2: Fax machine.
5: God, I'm bad at telling stories. Anyway, have a good one.
2: I thought maybe this was going to go to like a secret reveal that Magnolia Mayhem was behind 9/11 and was at the Pentagon.
3: Yeah. Sure.
2: No. Although pretty still neat, kind of. I've never been to the Pentagon.
3: Yeah, no, that is. Yeah, I would have thought it was a joke too.
2: Yeah.
3: Or not real.
2: Yep. All right. Well, let's get our next caller lined up here. This is our buddy Nick from Ecuador. He's calling back, and I think he's talking about an old Bluetooth keyboard.
6: Hey, guys. It's Nick from Ecuador again.
2: Hey, Nick.
6: I'm listening to the most recent episode, and literally, I had to stop to call in. You mentioned the slide down keyboard on one of the early PDAs.
2: Yeah, buddy.
6: And it just like Achievement Unlocked sound pulled up a memory that I didn't even think of for years. Y'all remember the old Bluetooth keyboard phone cases? Like, we had iPhones and stuff, but we still weren't weaned onto touchscreen entirely. So they made these Bluetooth, like, they must have had a dime-sized battery in them because you were always recharging them. But they were the most addictive fidget toy I have ever had. Because that spring, to do that little snap slide out, was the firmest thing. Like, yeah. You'd sit there, click, click, click. And
2: the Sidekick?
6: For me, I was in high school at that point, and just, I remember getting my phone taken away so many times for that. But yeah, those things were so cool. And I have always thought about like 3D printing a case for my current phone and just getting an old, or not old, but you know, a cheap Bluetooth keyboard for it and recreating that. Mm-hmm. You know, on a Samsung A70, that's not bad. Well, A71 now. But yeah. Just thought I'd share that little nugget of nostalgia. Hope y'all are having a good day. Ciao.
2: Thanks, Nick. That's a good one. You know, I was just looking for various pricing from like $20 to $70. You can still get these. And here's one for the iPhone 17.
3: Wow.
2: Look at that little pop down. And it even, I mean, it makes the phone very long.
3: Yeah, it does.
2: But it even has MagSafe.
3: Wait, it pops down?
2: This one I think is built in. But they
3: okay. Yeah, I was going to say.
2: Yeah, no, look, they have some that are built in. They have some that are like, you open it up like a clamshell version.
3: Yeah.
2: Yeah, it's, I mean, it's still very much.
3: Very cool.
2: It's still a thing you can do. Although I just can't imagine typing on those.
3: No.
2: Those little. Mm-mm. Little pill things. IR Joe calls in about an 8-bit yacht.
7: Hey, this is IR Joe from Mid-Michigan.
2: Hello, sir.
7: Don't have a car pewter, but have plans to put a Pi and associated gear into my boat, the 8-bit yacht.
3: Nice.
7: Have to tell you all about the details one day when I finally get that job finished. Talk to you later.
2: Please do.
3: Nice. Yeah, that'll be really, really fun.
2: Also, if anybody else has ever put at any point in time, current or in the past, a pewter in their car, a car pewter, do call in and tell us about it. I just think that's great. All right, our last call this week, and if I missed your call, I apologize. I checked a little early this morning. Kevin is calling in, and I think we're getting a story about a back room at a place we all have heard of.
8: Hey, Launch, Chris and Angela. Kevin from Raleigh. One last thing on the places I've been that's not normal. A few years back, my wife had a high school classmate who had been working at the Smithsonian getting ready to retire. And he took us, not just the Smithsonian, the natural history. We went back in the office area in the storage area that is all the stuff for exhibits that they don't have out, which is bigger than what's out by, I forget how big, 3-4 times, or maybe more. And so we've got a picture of my wife and I standing there with an actual Triceratops skull that's on a dolly because it was just kind of on the shelf.
3: Oh, so, wow.
8: That was pretty cool.
2: Wow.
8: Have a great one.
2: All right.
8: Bye now.
3: Okay. Oh.
2: Go ahead.
3: I saw a reel the other day that made me think, and it was questioning if dinosaurs were actually dragons.
2: I'm convinced chickens come from dinosaurs. It's not as obvious when they're big and fluffy and fat, but when they're lean, mean, teenage chicken machines, they all run around like T-Rexes. It's the funniest thing. And then the way their feet look, they look like dinosaur feet.
3: Speaking of, do you have a chicken update? Or are you going to save that for next week?
2: I mean, I'm just, everything's kind of, you know, it feels funny. We were talking about this last night. It's sort of now moving into routine. It feels like they've been out of the RV for 2 weeks, but it's been like 6 days or whatever. It
3: hasn't, right, yeah. You've reclaimed your space?
2: They immediately figured out to go in the hen house at night, which is great.
3: That's awesome.
2: And the only trouble we have, I knew it was going to be a problem, is to try to save on money. We wrapped the top half of the hen house in this really durable, it's a
3: geogrid.
2: Geogrid for, you know, holding back like rocks on landscaping and stuff like that.
3: Yeah.
2: We already had a rat chew right through it.
3: Oh.
2: Which, I mean, we took a knife to this stuff.
3: Yeah. Yeah. It's not, it is thick, but yeah, it is cuttable for sure.
2: So he cut himself a perfect little square.
3: Huh.
2: And then got through. Mm-hmm. And then.
3: So maybe chicken wire?
2: So the girls reinforced the area last night with chicken wire.
3: Yeah.
2: So there's that.
3: Huh.
2: But yeah, it's, we may have to go with that, you know, machine fabric or whatever it's called, just over the entire area. Mm-hmm. But thankfully, they don't seem to be getting in the hen house. And then we don't really have scraps or food. We keep it pretty clean. And their food feeder itself is designed to be pretty clean, and it goes up at night. So it's a little harder for them to get to it. But
3: I mean, rats climb walls.
2: They will. I mean, I'm not putting it past them. Yeah. I am not.
3: Yeah.
2: It's so like, oh, it was only took 5-6 days, and then we ended up with a rat in there.
3: Mm-hmm.
2: And then last night, we caught a mouse in there.
3: Yeah. Yeah.
2: So okay. The mouse I'm not as worried about.
3: And then, I thought maybe you misspoke when you said mouse.
2: Yeah. No, yeah. So we've got mice and rats. Not surprising, considering we have large bales of hay nearby and all that kind of stuff that they probably just make a wonderful little home out of.
3: Right.
2: We knew it. And we also have two different colonies of coyotes that live on the farm and a few families of eagles and hawks. So, I mean, we knew we had to build something that was pretty tough. We were trying to save a little bit of money because we already had all those stuff on the farm. So we were hoping we could just get away with using that. No. So we'll be replacing on that over time. But otherwise, it's working, you know, and it's nice to see him go in at night. And we added some windows to the hen house. We did do that.
3: Oh,
2: so
3: nice.
2: A little bit of more daylight goes in there. So it's not just the LED light strip.
3: Yeah.
2: There you have it.
3: And the rooster's cock-a-doodle-doo.
2: Yeah. Yeah. He's doing good.
3: Settled.
2: I don't hear him as much.
3: Oh.
2: But I think maybe I leave too early because sometimes I'm leaving before they've come out.
3: Yeah. Yeah.
2: But I know he's still going. I get reports.
9: And now, as the French say, it is time for Le Boost.
2: All right. Well, it's a very short boost segment. We have no baller boost. But your inner third child boosted in with a row of adorable little duckies, 2,222 sats. How do we call in? How do you get your wife to join Linux Unplugged? Great combos are better with four participants, according to Dialogue, The Art of Thinking Together by William Isaacs. The Bob and Tom Show does this with three dudes and Christy. The future boost clips, check out Nestle Boost drink commercials. You know, that is a great suggestion, Nestle Boost drink commercials. I think he's talking about you.
3: I know. I was just going to say, like, I think maybe.
2: Yeah, I don't think he knows. It's interesting because I do mention how to call the show a couple of times.
3: Oh, yeah.
2: You may have noticed.
3: Yes.
2: You often will mention your boyfriend, and I'll mention my wife.
3: Yep.
2: But you know what? I still appreciate, considering the only person who boosted us above the 2,000 sat cutoff is your inner child. So thank you, your third inner child. My wife, Adi, is lovely. And Ange has probably been on Linux Unplugged once and Linux Action once or twice.
3: Come on. Oh, okay. Yeah. I was like, give me some more credit. And TechSnap once.
2: Yeah. And maybe more than once for Linux Unplugged because of like Linux Fest. You're usually around there. So, and we've had a lot of live streams where you've been on the live streams for Linux Unplugged.
3: Yeah. I'm just not doing a whole lot in the Linux area. But I know enough to be dangerous.
2: It's true.
3: You've run it. Alan Jude.
2: WTF also boosted in 500 sats, and we had two people stream sats, collectively 2,430. So I think our worst episode ever, pretty much. pretty much a total collapse. We stacked 5,152
3: sats. Not even going to have a show next week.
2: No, I think the show's over.
3: Yeah.
2: Woo! Yikes. It hurts. That one's making me, every show has its run, Ange. Every show has its run, I suppose. Maybe what we need to do is we need to make people a little money, right?
3: Okay.
2: If we could make people a little money, then they could turn around and put a little value back into the show. And I got a couple of picks for you.

0: Well, I know it's over for me when the cheapest home in Skagit County, which is generally a cheaper area, it's farmland, a lot of farm workers, the cheapest home is listed for $45,000 in the Cascade River Road, Marble Mount area. Ooh. It is 300 square feet. It is zoned as a studio. It has zero beds, and it has a 0.5 bath.
1: Oh, my goodness.
0: It's an off-grid mountain retreat, perfect for recreational use, tucked away in a scenic American Alps near the Cascade River. It is a 300-square-foot wooden box. It's literally legally zoned as a shed.
1: Oh, is it legally zoned as a shed?
0: It is legally zoned.
1: Oh, okay. I was calling it a shed. I was. Yeah,
0: nope.
1: That's funny.
0: It's actually zoned as a shed.
1: Wow.
0: $45,000 for a shed without a bathroom or a bedroom.
1: Crazy.
0: Built in 1985. It's a shed built in 1985.
1: All right, well, it might be worth it just to be able to go to the Marble Mount Diner.
0: Yeah, the land, right?
1: No, the diner.
0: Oh, yeah.
1: Yeah, the Marble Mount Diner is really good.
0: The agent's pitch is an affordable off-grid mountain retreat. Okay. All right. The 0.5 bathroom thing seems bad. There's no plumbing inside the structure at all.
1: Yeah, no. It looks like a...
0: And the half bath?
1: Composting toilet?
0: That's a community shared toilet.
1: Nuh-uh.
0: Yeah, it's a community shared toilet.
1: How? With how many people?
0: I don't know, man.
1: What?
0: But you got to bring a headlamp because it's got no power. You might want to bring some bear spray in that area.
1: Oh, geez.
0: And you're going for a walk because it's not right next to the place either.
1: Okay.
0: Yeah. And you see, you're essentially paying.
1: Is there RV parking?
0: No, I don't think so.
1: Oh, okay. Well, why are we looking at that?
0: And the serious off-grid potential is real estate speak for we didn't run electricity out there and it ain't ever going to happen. So just keep that in mind.
1: Okay.
0: But, you know. $45,000, even if you don't get running water,
1: no,
0: you're essentially buying a $45,000 ticket to role play as a fur trapper hiding from the law on the lake. I mean, it's really nice out there. This is the bottom of the Skagit County market. This is the cheapest what I could get in the area. Isn't that something?
1: Mm-hmm.
0: So, okay. Maybe we need to look a little higher.
1: Okay.
0: You know, aspirational, something people could flip.
1: Ooh.
0: And I love the idea of turning a barn into a nice home. And I guess sometimes people can get away with some things by turning a barn into a home. And, you know, the nicer they get, you start calling a barn dominium or something like that. Well, how about a $3 million barn dominium? That's right. A $3 million barn in Virginia. 5 beds, 4.5 baths, 9,118 square feet on 3 acres. A masterful conversion of a 1950s dairy barn.
1: It's huge.
0: It is, and it's also very pretty.
1: It is
0: actually
1: so
0: really well done.
1: Nice.
0: It's like no barn I've ever seen.
1: Yeah, it reminds me of the house on Home Alone, but barn version.
0: Yeah, yeah.
1: They even have it white.
0: It's a sort of that colonial classic Americana look applied to a barn with a very grand entrance.
1: Wow.
0: And then beautiful, beautiful interior.
1: The ceiling
0: sort of almost looks like a wood church ceiling, you know?
1: Yeah, yeah.
0: Whew. Yeah, $3 million, though.
1: 148 pictures. I'm not even going to get... Oh, sliding barn doors.
0: And I love that one of the things the agent seems to be smitten with is the fact that it has two dishwashers out of everything about this place. The two dishwashers.
1: Right.
0: 9,000 square feet. How about that?
1: Yeah.
0: The listing brags that even though it sits inside a prestigious golf community. I love that they focus on this.
1: Yeah.
0: No HOA exclamation mark.
1: Yes. Right? You're not going to be asked to convert it back or
0: you can get a $3 million barn and you don't have to worry about the HOA. A rare opportunity.
1: Wow, the bedroom is huge. The master bedroom.
0: Yeah. Yeah.
1: I'm still looking through the pictures.
0: It's
1: like,
0: beautiful.
1: Oh, they have an attic area that's, you know, where it's vaulted and wood.
0: Yeah,
1: and
0: a lot of wood.
1: Just a bonus room. Wow.
0: 148 pictures.
1: Oh, it's a loft is what they call it.
0: 148.
1: What did they do with what is it?
0: The hayloft?
1: I don't think that's what it is. Darn it, I can't think of the name of it. That tall circular silo.
0: Oh, there is. I think there is a silo they do mention there is a silo somewhere.
1: Is it a room too?
0: You can actually see it out one of the windows.
1: No, I know. I see it, but what is it? What is it in the for the purposes of this house?
0: You're right. That upper area is really cool.
1: So cool. Yeah, I'm at 115 out of 148. Did this description mention anything about that
0: yeah,
1: silo?
0: Yeah, it does. I got to say, people should really go check it out in there because I forget what they said about the silo, but they do give it a mention that the silo is.
1: The last 20 pictures are just aerial shots, it seems.
0: It's worth the two dishwashers alone, really.
1: Yeah, right? So. I bought this $3 million house for the dishwashers.
0: Yeah, yeah, and the mystery silo. I was more focused on this next one, Ange.
1: Oh.
0: You know, because this one could be for us. This one could be for us.
1: Oh.
0: You got to think outside the box.
1: Okay.
0: It is outside, just outside. It's technically considered Austin, Texas, right by Lake Travis, which is a wonderful area of Austin, I might mention.
1: Okay.
0: It's two beds, 1.5 bath, 7,783 square feet on 1.11 acres.
1: What?
0: And here's the hook. It's a shop with a house in the back.
1: Oh, okay. I was going to say, it looks commercial.
0: Yep, it is. It used to be called Rogue American. It still is. It's up for sale. And in the front, it's a massive swag store. And in the back, it's all biz.
1: Interesting.
0: It's got offices. It's got bedrooms.
1: Man, you could do like a really cool bar.
0: You could do a swag store up front, an IRL swag store up front.
1: Yeah.
0: And then a studio in the back and even a place to live. And it does have a bar already.
1: Oh,
0: and
1: it does?
0: Has a, yes, it has a hidden 3,000 square foot apartment on the second floor.
1: Oh, wow.
0: Yeah, I know.
1: And I saw the price is only $850,000.
0: And it's,
1: how?
0: I don't know what this means because they don't say, but the agent says this. It's in an area that has, quote, fewer restrictions, end quote.
1: Well, I see an RV park across the way.
0: I mean, I love fewer restrictions. Right? Especially if I'm living there and I'm running a biz there.
1: HOA.
0: I prefer fewer restrictions to more restrictions. And it is within a stone's throw of Lake Travis.
1: That's interesting.
0: It's actually for $850,000, you get an apartment, you get a bar, you get a
1: business.
0: And a business front.
1: Yes. Wow.
0: Right? So you sell this place, turn it around and with a down payment on that place, and then we set up a place for the audience to come hang out.
1: Yep. Oh, that would be so cool. Live audience.
0: No city restrictions.
1: Shows.
0: We can do whatever we want. We could record episodes at 3 a.m. We could play music.
1: Oh, yeah.
0: You know, we could have some RVs parked there. We're basically our own sovereign nation for $850,000. Mm-hmm. So I think there's some potential there. We just got to all put our heads together and just make it happen. If you want to check out those listings, the links are at weeklylaunch.rocks. It's worth it for the photos alone.
1: Yeah.
0: For all of them.
1: Well, except for the first.
0: Well, it's kind of fun. if you want to see what a $45,000 shed with no toilet, no power, no water, and probably an HOA. Let's be real. Probably a bad HOA, too. That's all over at weeklylaunch.rocks. Well, as long as we survive, we're going to be live next Tuesday. You can join us there or catch us in your podcast app Wednesday when we release, usually in the morning. And that's it for us. Anything else we need to mention before we get out here? Oh, you know, we still have the Birds of Law shirt available.
1: Oh, yes.
0: Sue and Mel, Birds of Law.
1: And it'll be in the show notes.
0: We'll put a link to that in the show notes and help support our fund against Brent's aggressive legal attack. From the beautiful Pacific Northwest and the mighty American West Coast, thanks for listening, and we'll see you right back here next week.

0: Okay.
1: Did you say that that shed was 300 square feet? Is that, does that sound right?
0: Let me check, because I was going by my notes. I don't know.
1: Oh, okay.
0: What did I say?
1: That shed on...
0: I did say 300 square feet. Yeah, I did.
1: The shed on that, on the river that we covered two or three episodes ago?
0: Yeah, yeah, yeah.
1: Still available.
0: Really?
1: It's only 120 square feet. But it's finished, right? Like, it has,
0: nice.
1: You know,
0: yeah,
1: it's,
0: it was a lot nicer.
1: Yeah. Yeah, I can't believe it's still available.
0: Well,
1: the
0: housing market's not doing super great at the moment. You know,
1: yeah,
0: inventories are kind of high. All glory to the AI Pope. Save the launch. Long live the pod shed. Oh, look at that little baby. Three new babies, man. Why didn't you call in and tell us about that? Jeez. I love chicken stories. Artificial institution, the moral moat. It's pretty good, Wes. Hear me now, pay me later. Disarming the unarmed, Pope Altman. It's not me, it's you. Bigfoot Club. I went with Holy IPO, Squanch the AI, IPO Hype Cycle. Yeah, boy, isn't it going to be? Holy smokes. Ooh, it's going to get so obnoxious with these three companies doing their IPOs.
1: Right.
0: And it's going to suck money away from everything else. Probably, though, kind of lead to the end of this AI hype cycle investment and kind of lead to more of a standardized stabilization eventually. One hopes. One hopes. All right. You seen any titles in here that you like?
1: I did like Hear Me Now and Pay Me Later.
0: What is that in relation to?
1: That was what that third guy at the commencement speech
0: said.
1: Oh,
0: right. Yes. Yeah. Yes, yes. I like that.
1: It's an AI.
0: Okay.
1: That
0: is good.
1: Reference.
0: That is good. Him and now. And it also sounds like Arnold.
1: Yeah.
0: I like the moral mode. I also like Holy IPO because it's Holy IPO, like blessed by the Pope.
1: Yeah.
0: And
1: yeah.
0: Holy IPO.
1: Yeah.
0: We'll see. The sausage scandal. I don't remember what that was.
1: That was it was pre-show. That was before we even started the pre-show.
0: Oh, okay.
1: Yeah.
0: Makes me want a Costco hot dog.
1: Okay. Well, it's describing a woman in her 30s
0: wearing
1: clothes that were too tight.
0: Yes, yes, sure.
1: A woman who had two uteruses.
0: Wow.
1: Yeah.
0: IPO
1: absorbed
0: hype cycle.
1: Her twin.
0: And had double the ego. No.
1: No. No, but the way she brought it up was so bizarre.
0: Oh, yeah?
1: Yeah.
0: You still remember it? Still stands out?
1: Yeah.
0: That's
1: yeah.
0: funny. How do you even work that into a conversation? Oh, yeah, by the way, I absorbed my twin.
1: Yeah, no. It was something like I killed my sibling or something. Like it was shock factor. And
0: God.
1: And then the clarification.
0: Oh, my.
1: Yeah.
0: Why would you do that?
1: Wes providing titles even though we've already.
0: Revenge of the Uterus. It's not me, it's you.
1: Yeah, I think Holy IPO is fine.
0: Okay.
1: For this?
0: Do you like it more than Hear Me Now, Pay Me Later?
1: I mean, I like the phrase. I liked his response. I don't know.
0: He's just leaning into it?
1: Yeah.
0: It hasn't come up yet in the, but I could go with either one. So if you're leaning towards.
1: I could go with either one too.
0: Ah!
1: I'm so tired.
0: Well, then we'll let the people decide once it comes in. Mm-hmm. Oh, I know. I got to get a nap in today. I was actually sleeping too. I hardly ever am actually sleeping. And I got in so deep and then I got woke up.
1: Yeah.
0: Local area network.
1: Are you going to set up, rat and mouse traps?
0: Yeah.
1: Around the, with the one that dehydrates them or?
0: Well, we're just setting up regular traps right now when they go in at night and then we go out and pull them before they come out.
1: Does it kill them?
0: Snap traps. Yeah, well, this one, last night it caught it by the tail, so no.
1: Oh,
0: yeah. So then it's just sitting there making a ruckus, which is why Dylan heard it. Dylan heard it from his spot, and it comes over, and he thought it was a chicken.
1: Oh, yeah.
0: So that's why it gets up and comes.
1: You know, I was one, yeah. Mm-hmm. I already showed you the picture of Gypsy catching that bunny.
0: Yeah, jeez.
1: Yeah, I watched the video again, and I could not figure out what that sound was.
0: Released Gypsy on those rats for a while and have her clean up town for me. God.
1: Yeah, no, she has caught so many mice, so many birds.
0: I bet there's a whole village living in the hay, so.
1: Yeah.
0: And they're big and healthy.
1: Mm-hmm.
0: You could see them. They're so big, you can see them. You could see it when it got in there.
1: So many titles.
0: Long Live the Pod Shed. All Glory to AI Pope. That's funny. Futurama reference. Pope in the Head House. Rodent Farm. The Moral Moat. Okay, so far I haven't seen any except for all right. Yeah. Okay. All right. I think we're probably done. I think we got it, right? We probably got it.
1: Yep. Looks like Holy IPO has the most boats.
0: Okay. All right. Indulgence public offering. Yeah, really adversaries. I mean, people, a lot of retail is either going to make out like bank or get burned, and I'm just hard to say which one.
1: Mm-hmm.
0: Don't know yet. Okay, that's it for us. Thank you for hanging out with us. Thanks for making it a live vibe. We really appreciate that. And thank you so much to our Jupiter Party members for making it possible for us to do this at all. I'll leave you with an alternative version of the intro song, and we'll see you back here next week. Goodbye.

0: About as basic as it gets, right?
1: Mm-hmm.
0: So I moved the cable from port one to port two, and it's been fine since Monday. What gives?
1: So then what do you think started this entire thing?
0: Well, I don't know. If I knew that, we wouldn't be having this conversation.
1: That's true, right? Yeah.
0: Yeah.
1: Boy, that's a whole series of things. It does make me think it might be worth having the DHCP and DNS its own little just dedicated small x86 box or something.
0: Yeah, maybe.
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0: You're a man that likes declarative configurations, right?
1: More and more I am. Yes, I'm learning that about myself. It's a semi-recent discovery.
0: Okay, good. Well, we can still be friends. That's okay then.
1: All right. Some common ground there.
0: I decided that I'm a bit bored of clicking through OpenSense's web UI whenever I want to add a new device to my network. You know, we talked about this previously. I do MAC address-based reservations for static IPs in my network.
1: Yeah, it does feel like there is a point when the UI is just in your way and you just want to write it out to a file and have it execute and be done. I was just having that conversation earlier this morning.
0: Well, luckily for us, everything in Linux is a file, right? That pesky OpenSense, though, is based on BSD. And actually, even further go back than that almost, it was based originally on PFSense, of course, and then MonoWall before that. And so...
1: Mm-hmm.
0: OpenSense's configuration is all this one giant XML file, which makes actually configuring it programmatically through a declarative configuration or whatever else actually pretty difficult. You can back up that XML file, of course, but then if you want to use Ansible to configure a new MAC address, you have to resort to stuff like line-in file modules, which are notoriously unreliable using like regex and a bunch of other stuff that in practice, in theory, sounds good, but in practice is unreliable and doesn't actually put things where they should be. And then you end up with a broken XML file and it's just not a good state. And so for the longest time, I mean, genuinely, this, I looked at the original code I wrote. It was May 2021 or something. I've been wanting to do this and I was looking to do it with DHCPD. But I was having a look at Pi-hole the other day, obviously show research.
1: Mm-hmm.
0: And discovered that actually Pi-hole is just DNS mask with a pretty skin on it, pretty much.
1: Yeah.
0: And DNS mask is pretty easy to configure. There's, what, two or three files you have to configure? And you're off to the races. So for me, I thought, I could probably do something with this. And lo and behold, a few hours of Ansible. Yes, and I do mean hours. A few hours of Ansible later, I have a role, which I'll link to in the show notes. I'm most of the way through writing a blog post, writing this up as well. So maybe it'll be finished by Friday when this airs. Maybe it won't. But I'll put a link to it in the show notes anyway, whatever state it's in, just so that there's something there as part of public record. But yeah, it's essentially, it allows me to configure not only my DNS entries via a file, but DNS Mask also supports running a DHCP server. On top of that, you can do TFTP servers. You can do things like network booting and all that kind of stuff straight out of DNS Mask as well.
1: Yeah, I'm really glad to hear that you're giving Pi-hole a try. I think I have a Pi-hole install that is about the age of the show. I think I installed it right around when we started the show, and it's still going strong.
0: Wow, nice.
1: I really like it. There are Home Assistant integrations as well, because there is an API, so you can actually pull some of the stats into Home Assistant from your Pi-hole if you care to like see how much stuff you've blocked in a day or whatever. But one of the nice things about the Pi-hole DNS and DHCP setup out of the box is it'll add the machine name to your local DNS records. So your devices, when they get an IP address from your Pi-hole, from their DHCP server, they will get configured to use Pi-hole as their DNS, and they'll be able to name resolve the other systems on your network, which is really nice to just have that if you don't have that working right now. That's a real beginner step for self-hosting, but it's sort of a quintessential thing to get up and running, and Pi-hole makes it really easy. And you don't have to run it on a Raspberry Pi either, which, you know, the name kind of makes it sound like you do, but
0: that's a really important thing, and it can put a lot of people off, but you can absolutely run Pi-hole on an x86 box or a lot of other architectures for that matter.
1: Well, that's why I like it a lot too, is because it is basically just good old DNS Mask, and it's nothing really strange about it. You could also just run it. I think actually how I'm, now that I think about it, the way I'm doing it is I have Raspbian, I think it's like a Raspbian installer, whatever they call it, the Raspberry Pi OS, whatever. I can't remember. It's been so long. But then I think it's just running as a container on that Pi.
0: So I'm running mine as an LXC on top of Proxmox right now, and this is on the firewall node. And it seems to work just fine, you know, as an LXC. I mean, my other VM bridge MAC address related packet issues aside, which I don't know the origin of that issue yet.
1: We should actually probably address American Cosworth's question in the Discord, though, because this is what's going to come up. You were using AdGuard before, so why the change to Pi-hole? Because people are going to want to know, what about AdGuard?
0: Well, yeah, I mean, I've been using AdGuard Home as an OpenSense plugin for 2 or 3 years. We documented it in this show when I switched over to it. In the end, it was actually, I was about to spin up DNS Mask anyway as a separate thing and then forward all the requests from AdGuard Home to DNS Mask. And I'm like, hold on. Isn't Pi-hole based? Something in the back of my mind told me, isn't Pi-hole based on DNS Mask? And I thought, well, okay, look, they're probably about as much of a muchness. The only thing that AdGuard Home really has going for it over Pi-hole are those little checkboxes to say disable Reddit, disable Facebook, Twitter, just those little checkboxes. But on the whole, it's been a largely transparent switch from, you know, a user's perspective. Like, my DNS still works. It still blocks tracking links. It still does all the same stuff a DNS server should do.
1: My one bit of feedback as a parent for Pi-hole, and I think AdGuard might do a better job at this, is I wish there was a way for me in the evening to just pull up the Pi-hole dashboard and just disable my children's tablets from, basically just give them bogus DNS for the evening. Nothing resolves properly. Everything resolves to 127.0.0.1 or something like that. So their devices can't watch YouTube if they wake up in the middle of the night.
0: That's evil.
1: Right. But the flip side is I'm asleep. They wake up at like 1 a.m. and they can't sleep. So what do? They grab their iPad and they watch YouTube all night and they never go back to sleep. So I want to just disable their internet access, or at least disable their DNS entirely for a scheduled period of time, from like, say, from like 10 p.m. to 6 a.m. or something like that.
0: I wonder if you couldn't do that just using the Ubiquiti software or something.
1: Mm-hmm. Yeah, I think, yeah, I probably could there.
0: I've been playing around a lot with that this week, and in particular because I've been having a lot of Wi-Fi issues, which was another thing that led me to dumping a whole truckload of money on Unify's front doorstep this week.
1: That's where I feel like I can feel myself sliding. I can feel that.
0: I know we talked about Unify and some of their business practices a little while ago and how they responded to certain things with, I think it was Craig's, wasn't it, on security. But, you know, the stuff I've been using, the access point that's up there is 7-8 years old. It's been working flawlessly ever since.
1: That's good.
0: The Wi-Fi itself has been remarkably good. I think I figured out what my Wi-Fi issue was. It's totally unrelated to the topic, which we'll come back to in a second. But I was running Docker Wise Bridge, and I set it up just before Christmas for the first time in a long time. And I associated in my mind it was the Christmas tree lights. And because my sister came last week, we had the Christmas tree lights. We left it up so we could have a fake Christmas at the end of January with extra family.
1: Oh, it's adorable.
0: And we took the Christmas tree lights out, and I was expecting all my Wi-Fi issues to go away. And they didn't.
1: Huh.
0: So after a few days, I started looking at network traffic through Unify and realized that each Wise camera, and there's like, I think it's 4 or 5 in the house, was uploading like 15 gig a day. So no wonder I had no Wi-Fi bandwidth. It's because the Wise cams were just sucking it all down.
1: Mm-hmm. That is definitely an issue. I've thought about putting them on their own Wi-Fi network entirely, except for then I would just have more Wi-Fi networks. It's a scale issue with those Wise cameras for sure. It'll crush a Wi-Fi network if you're not careful.
0: And we're going to go on a tangent from a tangent here, just briefly. I ordered one of those PoE things for the Wise firmware we talked about. I think it was last episode. Doesn't work. Can't get it to work. I can't get the firmware to be recognized on 3 of my Wise cams that are on the correct firmware.
1: Oh, really?
0: And this PoE device, I think, works. It powers the camera, certainly, but never gets an IP address that isn't Wi-Fi. So
1: yeah, I think if I can't get those Wises on Ethernet, I got to go. It's such a tricky situation in the RV where I don't even really have a wall or something, you know, but I would really like to have all of my cameras wired, because every now and then it drops frames, and that could be a moment that is critical that you're trying to capture, and it's just not going to be as solid as you can get it on wires. So
0: Reolink this week had their RLC 520s on sale for about $33 each. So I bought 6.
1: Whoa. What did 6? Oh, I thought that's not the doorbell. That's just their regular.
0: Well, I bought the doorbell finally came in as well. That's what actually got me started looking at cameras again and fiddling around with Blue Iris. I mean, I am in full like multi-project mode right now. My head hurts, honestly, trying to keep up with it all.
1: What you need is Brent and I to fly in. Wouldn't that be amazing if Brent and I could like suit up, fly in, and we'd just like work there for a week and get all this stuff banged out, and we'd make like 3 shows on it and we'd fly out.
0: The trouble is, Brent and I would spend all of our time down at the fire pit chopping wood or doing anything other than fixing my Wi-Fi.
1: Yeah, and I'd be trying to convince you to make us ribs again, so, you know.
0: Anyway, to come back to the topic in hand, we've got a couple on the go here right now, so I'll pick one. We haven't quite finished the DHCP one before I come onto the doorbell. So when you're writing an Ansible role, it's worth doing a few checks, right? So as part of the Ansible configuration, I've created a list of dictionary items, effectively. In there is a MAC address, an IP address, and a host name. Those are the 3 things you really need to configure a host in DHCP and DNS, right? Well, what happens if my fat fingers put the same IP address in twice or the same MAC address twice? It quite often happens when I'm copying around in VS Code. I'll do the option shift down to duplicate the next line, and then I didn't remember to change the IP address. Oops.
1: Mm.
0: Or the host name is the same or whatever. And so with the help of a few people on our Discord, there's a link to this blog post in the show notes, came up with a super, super elegant solution for checking for duplicate items in a list with Ansible. We wrote a custom filter, a custom Ansible filter in Python.
1: Great.
0: We were trying to, honestly, there were 4 or 5 of us in the infra as code room. Some of the most experienced people on the server, by the way, trying to make this work in Ansible. So we wanted to look at each item in the list and compare it with every other item in the list and make sure it was unique. The trouble is, you'd think using a set theory filter like that would work. Unique is designed to take a list with duplicate items and just completely discard these as duplicates. The trouble is, it discards the duplicates. It doesn't say there are duplicates. It just gets rid of them.
1: Okay.
0: And then you think, okay, there's another one called difference, and it compares 2 lists. Both sides of that comparison end up being the same because you're trying to compare a unique list to a list that has all the duplicates in. Well, actually, they're different lengths, but they actually contain the same information. So that doesn't work either. And after maybe 3 or 4 hours of going back and forth on Discord, trying to get all these mega brains to figure this out, someone linked me to a post on, I think it was Stack Overflow, that said, why don't you just copy-paste this custom Python filter? And in maybe 12 or 14 lines of Python, we did everything we wanted. I wrote a custom Ansible filter, and it's all the details are in the blog post in the show notes. But this actually speaks to something that I've been wanting to get off my chest about Ansible for a little while, and YAML in general. It's not a programming language. We try to make it into one, but it's not. Python is. Go do the clever stuff in Python, and this is a message to future Alex as well, not just listeners. Use the proper tools for the job, and you'll have a better time.
1: Hear, hear. That's a really nice solution too, right? Because like you said, it's what, 14 lines? So clearly that's the better place to do that work anyways. Just really simple. That's going to be a lot easier to maintain. That's fantastic.
0: And so in the end, I've ended up with a really slick system. So when I enter a new MAC address or a new IP or a new host or whatever, I run it through the Ansible playbook. It then checks for duplicates every time I run it. It takes maybe 5 or 10 seconds to do that at most. It doesn't take long at all. And then it goes and uses the Jinja templating engine as part of Ansible to go and replace those files on the host, on the PyHole host, and then restarts the DNS mask services that's required, the PyHole services. And so within about 15 to 20 seconds of pressing go, my DNS has been updated, my DHC pieces have been deleted, so that when a client comes in, it'll make sure it gets the new address, not a cached address. It's so slick, if I do say so myself.
1: That is really cool. That is really cool. And I suppose the PyHole UI, like if you wanted to go look at the PyHole dashboard, it would just reflect the changes from underneath. And so you could even still have that UI on top.
0: I don't even touch it.
1: Right. But you could.
0: I could.
1: Which is great. It doesn't break it, which is nice. That is really cool, Alex. Nice fix. Also nod to the Discord for
0: absolutely
1: the GigaBrains in there.
0: And you can do fun stuff like, I mean, I've got, this is getting a little bit beyond the scope of this discussion and maybe one for a future time. But you can do stuff like use that information in that DHCP reservations list to populate things like a caddy file or an Nginx file or a traffic file, for example. And so I've basically ended up with a way of doing a few custom DNS overrides, which I'll detail in the blog post that haven't quite finished yet. And so I'm able to actually not only use the host names as a DNS entry for that IP address, just automatically, I could give it a custom one and then point that custom override to caddy and then proxy that through. It's everything I've been dreaming of. I'm so happy right now.
1: Linode.com/SSH. That's where you go to get $100 and 60-day credit on a new account. And it's a great way to support the show while you're checking out what I think is the absolute best in cloud hosting. If you like to build it yourself, or maybe you just want to take it easy this one time and just click a button and have it deploy an entire stack for you, Linode has excellent options, which either way you want to go. If you've been doing it for 20 years or it's your first server you've ever deployed, they manage to strike that balance. And I'm happy to report the performance is freaking incredible. And it's not just me saying that. Their Cloud Spectator has done independent surveys to verify this. Linode really is screaming fast because they've got PCIe NVMe storage. They got AMD EPYC CPUs if you want it. They've also got budget systems. If you just need like a small blog or a portfolio, maybe you got a little family gallery for an event, you could do a Nanode. I mean, you get $100 though. So I really encourage you to kick the tires. That's what Linode wants you to do. That's why they're giving you the $100. They know that if you try it, see what we've been talking about, you're going to like it, because so many JB listeners do just that. And Linode just announced that they are the finalist in the 17th annual Stevie Awards for customer service training and coaching of the year, and also for customer service department of the year. Congratulations, Linode and the support team. You guys crush it. And that's one of the things Linode does differently. They architected their business differently. It had to be actually good. I know that sounds wild. It should always work like that, but it doesn't. Sometimes, you know, people get together, they get some big financiers, and they think we could get into this market, and they just dump a bunch of money into it, and they just spin up a bunch of stuff, and they're not serious about it. That's not Linode. And that's one of the reasons one of the big reasons I trust running my business infrastructure on this. Right? This is a long-term business for me. And I don't want to have to move my stuff every couple of years or even once a year. And I don't want to have to worry about security and stability and performance or support when I need it. I want it to work like a rock and I want it to run great. And that's Linode. And Linode's rolling out great features all the time too. 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
0: Knock, knock.
1: Who's there, Alex?
0: Riolink.
1: A new doorbell, huh? A wired doorbell, no less.
0: Riolink who?
1: Oh, right. Sorry. Riolink who, Alex?
0: Riolink, you glad I'm talking about this? No?
1: Yeah, no, I'm Riolink glad.
0: I stayed up all night thinking of that. You don't think it's funny?
1: It's not as funny as the journey to get there was, but...
0: So I placed a pre-order for this Riolink PoE. It's one of the only PoE doorbells on the market that I'm aware of. It cost me about $80 and took about 6 weeks to come in. So I went on Amazon just before the show to check whether they were in stock or not. And of course, they're sold out. Hooray. Oh. So I'm sorry, you probably can't buy one right now. But let me just tell you, I'm replacing the Wi-Fi based Easy Viz doorbell that I talked about with Morgan on the show years ago, a couple of years. It's worked fine. It worked about as well as you might expect a Wi-Fi camera to work. Most of the time, it's fine. The frame rate sometimes is good, sometimes it's not good. You know, it's okay. This thing, though, the Riolink Video Doorbell PoE Smart Wired Doorbell with Chime.
1: Heyo.
0: This is the ticket. This is the badger right here.
1: I mean, the PoE being built in, that's a game changer, right? Because you're getting the power to it, and of course, it's going to be wired. I'm really, really jealous of this one. And the design looks so slick and simple. It just basically pop open the back, click in the Ethernet, mount it on the wall.
0: PoE is just the way everything should be powered in the house. I mean,
1: I can't believe there's enough people that have Ethernet ran to their front door that there's enough, a big enough market to justify the manufacturing of this product. But turns out there is.
0: I was drilling holes in my house and crawling around in my crawl space this weekend and found some questionable bits of rust underneath my porch that I'm probably going to have to address. But hey, at least I found out before the concrete collapsed through. So
1: yeah.
0: But yeah, I mean, in America, it's pretty easy to run Ethernet. You know, you just drill a hole and then poke it through and fish it. And, you know, you've got crawl spaces generally. I think, you know, if your house is built on a slab, a concrete pad or something, you're going to have a harder time. But luckily, my house has got a little crawl space underneath and an attic above, so I can get to the get to it from both sides. But I really like this doorbell. It works with ONVIF, which is important. It works with RTSP.
1: Oh, man.
0: So it plugs right into my Blue Iris setup. You have to enable a couple of things in the firmware of the doorbell to switch those things on. They're not on by default. And then it just works. It's really boring. It just works. And I mean, what else can you say?
1: I'm curious to know what your thoughts are on the optics quality. You know, picture quality good?
0: Really, really good. I was watching the Amazon man come down my driveway earlier, and he had a plastic bag in his hand, and I could actually see the wind blowing the plastic bag. The frame rate was so good. It's like 20 frames a second or something.
1: Man, that's sweet.
0: Which, compared to my old doorbell, is a lot better.
1: I've got to get wired cameras. I've got to do it.
0: Yeah.
1: Got to do it. It's so sweet. And to have it on the doorbell, that's a nice feature. Now, what's the app setup cloud story? Like, is it a cloud DVR thing? How is that working?
0: Well, I don't pay too much attention to that when I buy a camera, as long as it's got ONVIF and RTSP. However, when I'm setting up these cameras, it's actually quite helpful that Riolink has an app that is cloud connected. So as soon as the cameras come online on your LAN and you go to the IP address and you set them up, they then appear in the app and they ask you to go through either an initial setup process if you haven't already and set a password, or to enter the password that you set up. And then you can actually view them over cellular or anything else. And it's pretty transparent, but they also work completely offline and completely locally. So if you wanted to black hole them in a VLAN or do something like that to stop the app working that way, you could do. But the nice thing about the app is it gives me notifications to say, hey, person detected at the door, which is pretty handy.
1: Mm-hmm.
0: Now, I haven't gotten into it too much with Blue Iris, but I believe you can set up 10 or 15 second GIFs to be sent to your phone as part of the Blue Iris app, as part of the notifications that are built into its AI stuff. I haven't got there yet, but I will do.
1: Well, that's a great update, and we'll have a link in the notes, but it looks like it's unavailable at the moment. But hopefully the sales will be strong, and they'll continue this product line, because I'd love to see all these types of stuffs go completely wired. You know, I'd love to see more manufacturers embracing that.
0: More wires is more better.
1: We always mention the Discord here on the pod, because self-hosted.show/Discord is a quick, easy way to join the ever-growing self-hosted Discord community that's always popping. But we also have a Matrix chat if the Matrix is more your style. And the thing I wanted to mention, because I don't think I mentioned it last time, and I'm probably only going to mention it once, is we've created a jobs room for people that have jobs that are looking to hire and for people that are looking for work. And we just kind of figured that if you're a member of this community, it's probably going to be pretty good signal. So you can go to bit.ly/JupiterJobs if you're looking for something in the tech industry. It's been pretty successful so far. So bit.ly/JupiterJobs, or you can, if you're already in our Matrix area, you can just find it. You know, there's a space.
0: In our show notes, you you put JB Jobs. That actually goes to a JetBlue recruitment website.
1: Oh, really? Okay. So oh, it's Jupiter Jobs. It's not JB, it's Jupiter. It's bit.ly/JupiterJobs, I think.
0: Thank you. Okay. Make sure that's the one you go to.
1: I wonder how long I've been saying the other one. Oh, I should have checked. You know, I got brain fog.
0: Well, JetBlue actually says 404, oops, page not found. So it's not a JetBlue. It's still funny, though.
1: I don't even really know how to talk about Matrix still, because like what I maybe should do is just send people to, there's a Jupiter Broadcasting space that has all our rooms listed and you'd find it there. I don't know. You know?
0: Maybe.
1: All right, well, let's get into some messages that came into the show, including from Mofata, who sent in 55,555 sats and says, guys, thanks for the great show. I love how the value for value works with podcasting 2.0. Even though it might be privacy concerning, I wish there was a way I could monitor what apps I use on my Linux box and then just donate sats automatically to each related open source project. For now, I'll just use the separate payment options for each project. Cheers. So I want to, you know, mention, I really do think there's a serious situation in free software. Like all this stuff we all use all has these like really serious funding problems for the most part. Some projects are fortunate and they don't have those problems, but Matrix is an example of a project that's currently experiencing critical funding issues and they've had to do some layoffs. We always hear about these critical components to the security stack that end up being vulnerable, that cause like these industry-wide vulnerabilities. And then it turns out it was like two developers and they never got paid for their work. And as somebody who's tried to donate to open source developers, there is a massive issue when you're trying to donate to anybody who's outside the United States who can't do PayPal. It gets more and more confusing and complex. And a lot of developers don't accept PayPal for moral reasons. And it's just so hard to give developers money. You'd think it'd be easy. And it does seem like there is a simpler way to do it with technology. So I hope we get there one day. My goodness. We're doing just the top four when we do long episodes. So thank you, everybody who does boost in. But our next boost came from JJ Style with 10,000 sats. Hello, guys. Medium time listeners. Been a few years. I finally parted ways with AntennaPod so I can start boosting in more. And I've got a question regarding databases and self-hosting. Do you tend to use MySQL or Postgres for all your services or stick with SQLite? As I am the only user of my services, SQLite performs well, backups are easy, but I'm considering swapping things over to Postgres, probably one instance with a database per app rather than a new instance every app. Thanks for all the great shows. What do you think, Alex?
0: I think we've talked about this in a broader sense before, you know, the one database per app approach or one big database with lots of apps feeding into it, typically with MySQL.
1: Yeah.
0: But I mean, it really depends on the application. You can't, in my opinion anyway, pick just one database technology and expect every app under the sun to work with your choice of database, whether it's Postgres, whether it's MariaDB, SQLite, whatever it is, right? Each app's going to be written slightly differently, and it might work better with a different version of Postgres to a different
1: Yeah, it's not like a one-size-fits-all database thing. So then you end up with multiple versions of database software anyways, and you've kind of just created a different problem where now you're maintaining things that are separate, and you're kind of having to sometimes modify the applications you deploy so they'll use your centralized database.
0: The important thing really is to separate the application, the runtime, from the data it's storing. So, you know, if you're using Docker, for example, make sure you've got those volumes stored somewhere separately, not just as inside the container, so they're not ephemeral. And then back those volumes up somehow so that whatever happens, you're a lot less stressed about it.
1: Yeah, and I think he also touched on the other thing there too. He's the only user of his services, and SQLite is performing well, and backups are easy. I mean, that's a pretty great spot to be in, man. If that's working for you,
0: jealous.
1: Just consider that. Just consider. I mean, yes, it is nice to also kind of continue to push it forward. So if that's what you really want to do, just to learn, then do it.
0: My audiobook server went down for half an hour earlier. I got 3 texts.
1: Yeah. Yeah. Legit Savage comes in with 5,000 sats. I've been using Jellyfin for a year now. At this moment, I'm in a hotel room watching media from my Jellyfin server from the other side of the state on my Steam Deck and a dock, and it's all over Tailscale. I honestly can't tell a difference in performance from sitting at home watching on my Shield. My 1 gig symmetrical connection.
0: Ugh, you bastard.
1: At home is likely part of that. Savage. Legit Salvage. That's Legit Savage right there, Salvage. This is my first travel use of Jellyfin, but it solidified as my choice of media server.
0: Well, did you see that we beat Linus to the punch?
1: Yeah. Oh, yes.
0: Obviously, because of our coverage, Linus decided to make.
1: Clearly.
0: It wasn't a comment that Linus offhand made in WAN show that made me think about it, that then took him 6 weeks to make a video. No, that's not what happened at all, people.
1: No. I really like the idea of putting Tailscale on the Steam Deck and putting Jellyfin on there. I didn't know you could put Tailscale on the Steam Deck. I'm going to have to look into that because that sounds like an awesome room.
0: I mean, it's obvious. I don't know why I hadn't thought of it either. But of course you could.
1: Temporarily, right? But it overwrites the whole OS every update.
0: Well, that,
1: yeah, I don't know. Maybe I'm wrong. I think user storage is persistent. So maybe you would actually just put it in your home directory and just run it there.
0: Yeah. I'll just throw it on the SD card, right?
1: Yeah.
0: That'll be fine.
1: All right. And our last boost, thank you everybody who did boost in. But the last one that made the cut this week comes in from W4TSON. I bet that's either maybe Watson. What do you think? Maybe that's like a legit way to. Yeah.
0: That's
1: all right.
0: So.
1: Watson comes in with 5,000 sats. Hey, guys. First time booster from down under. I listened to LUP as well, but I wanted to boost the Less Love self-hosted. Hey, self-hosted gets the love. We just are doing the top 4 boosts. We do appreciate it. He says, but I have to say, I switched from Fountain specifically for JB, and I haven't been very impressed with how it handles episode downloads and playback. But I listen exclusively in the car, and CarPlay is essential for me, making it difficult to come to terms with some of these problems, but I'm sticking with it for now so I can boost in whenever I earn. Make sure you organize a road trip down here sometime. Wouldn't that be awesome? You know, Watson, I sometimes find Fountain to be buggy too. You can just use Albi and use whatever podcast app you like and then just boost in from the Podcast Index website or try out Podverse. I like that one because I think they're all great apps, but Podverse is open source and it's cross OS. They don't have CarPlay yet, but I have a sense they might be working on it. So could be something to keep an eye on. newpodcastapps.com if you want to check out some of these. Thank you everybody who did boost in. We read all of them and they always make me smile too. I have a dashboard at home in Jupes and it makes a little pew noise and I left the speaker on. So Hadia was sick the other day and she was out in the living room and the boost pew starts coming. She's like, "What is that?" So she turns on the screen and she read them. Yeah, she didn't mind. But we love them. So thank you everybody who sends them in. I'll, one of these days I'll sneak down. I'll put one up on Alex's bed somewhere in his bedroom, just pew somewhere.
0: You're going to sneak into my bedroom now.
1: Oh, I don't already. And I'll put a little speaker in there, you know, Alex, you know, with a little Alex Chris, you know, and you'd be like, what was that?
0: Hey, with my new DHCP setup, I'd know if you were here.
1: That's true. Shoot.
0: You wouldn't get any Wi-Fi anymore. I'd just blacklist your, oh wait, you randomize your MAC address. No, wait, you don't.
1: I'm willing to invest in an LTE connection for this.
0: I can't do much about that, can I?
1: Oh, yeah, no. Hey, should I mention? I should mention. I will mention for like a limited time and for my God, the very last time, the Coda robes back for celebrating Coda 500, along with a tumbler and a die-cut sticker. I'm never doing this robe again. It's for sale until supplies are out, and if you're outside the U.S., you might want to consider a sticker or a tumbler because the shipping could get kind of high. But robe, it's a great robe. If you want a robe, I'm letting you know because this is a beloved item. People didn't get one last time, so JupiterGarage.com.
0: 500 episodes of Coda Radio. My God, I remember when that was at like number 60 or something. And you had the, what they called back then, the Docker founders before it was Docker?
1: Oh, yeah. I cannot remember. Yeah, before it was even called Docker, we had them on the show to talk about this crazy thing they were working on. It was like dot compute or something? Something.
0: Dot cloud, maybe.
1: Yeah, maybe. Yeah, it might have been dot cloud. Yeah.
0: It's been so long, I've forgotten what Docker was called before Docker. But
1: yeah, crazy time. Crazy, crazy time.
0: And that whole Zomerian thing, I was thinking about that the other day, how funny it is. How it just Chrissy's brain just makes words up. Like, it's obviously Xamarin.
1: Yeah, it's Zomerian. No, I think it's Zomerian. Pretty sure it's Zomerian.
0: I've been wanting to put your chain on that for a long time. So here we go.
1: If you'd like to grab yourself some swag. Also, you know what's still up there is there is a, look at that right there. Self-hosted sticker up there still, too.
0: Yeah.
1: Just saying. Also, thank you to our members. You can become a member at selfhosted.show/SRE. And as a thank you, we give you an ad-free version of the show. selfhosted.show/SRE.
0: Well, you lovely people, until the next episode, you can go to selfhosted.show/contact to find all the different ways to get in touch with us.
1: Yeah, and of course, you can find links to everything we talked about. That's at selfhosted.show/90.

0: Hello, everyone. Welcome back to Office Hours. It's a very holiday-spiced edition of the show. Brentley joins me here all bundled up in a holiday blanket.
1: Oh, hi, Chris.
0: You got your hot cocoa?
1: I do. Yeah, I like that, like, muddled cider.
0: You're kind of getting settled in over there, right? You've been in Berlin now for about a week as we record this, so I imagine you've probably got your favorite spot to get your groceries. Probably got your stuff all set out now.
1: Well, you know, I've been here a few times now, and I've stayed kind of in the same area. So now I actually have a routine, Chris. I got, like, the local organic shop just here that's connected to the train station. So it's just smooth. It's going smooth. But it's also just about a week in, which is your favorite time, because it's also about the time to do laundry, Chris.
0: Oh, doing laundry while you travel absolutely sucks. It's expensive. Also, it's not like you packed a laundry basket, you know? So it's like just operationally, it's difficult. And I find the entire thing frustrating. This is how I know I need to, you know, spend a good amount of time being poor. Because if I were rich, I would just go out and buy all new clothes. And now I would never do that. But now that I've been humbled. But, you know, just, God, I hate it that much.
1: I don't do the laundromats or anything. And I pack somewhat lighter because I like to do the carry-on completely. I don't like to... Even though I'm like have elite status now or whatever with the airlines because I've crossed the ocean too many times, carry on everything. I don't check any bags. So, but you've seen that clothesline that I bring with me, right?
0: Yeah. That doesn't take much space.
1: Yeah, it's literally just a piece of string. But I also have like a dry bag, and I throw all my laundry in there and do like a, I don't know, shake that bag a ton with a bunch of water and soap in it in the showers in the hotel room. It's a whole scene. I'm gonna have to record it for you sometime. And then I use that string and try to tie it to anything in the hotel room. And then it just looks like I'm homeless in a hotel room, basically.
0: I'm picturing soapy water all over the bathroom floor when you're doing this. Like, you know, because the showers aren't meant for this.
1: It's like there was a wet, shaggy dog in there in the end, you know. But my clothes is clean.
0: At least you're getting it done. And you can actually bring that with you, too, I would imagine. Because I imagine that packs down pretty tight,
1: too. That's true. That's true. But, and it means, you know, I could bring laundry or clothing for 2 weeks, but this way I could bring half of it. And I don't know, works out. No one's told me that I have a scent problem, so I think it's going okay.
0: Are you working on my top travel tip, though? Are you low-key looking for a spot to just have an always-there stash of clothes and toiletries?
1: Yeah, you know, Nextcloud has moved offices recently, and all the stuff I left, like stickers mostly, JB stickers, I haven't found yet, and no one's mentioned to me, so I don't know. As long as we keep this office for a little while, I have started to stash things in a particular place that I won't tell too many people about, so I think I can do it.
0: I've told Brent this 100 times, but for the audience, the full picture that I think is, if you're doing a situation like Brent, where you work from home, but a few times a year you're brought into the main office, like I was when I worked at Linux Academy, what just made that work so well for me is I did the same thing Brent would do, is I would just bring my backpack towards the end. All I would bring with me on the flight is my laptop backpack. Man, does that make traveling so slick. Because I had a duffel bag that I would stash at the Linux Academy office. And so I would arrive at the DFW airport and just take an Uber to the Linux Academy office. Now, towards the end, because, you know, I was a VP after all, I actually had a car there. I had my own car there as well. So I'd have the
1: fancy
0: Uber take me to the office. I know. I'd grab my bag. I'd unlock my office there at Linux Academy. I'd grab my stuff. And then I'd jump in my own car and drive to the hotel.
1: That's so awesome.
0: It was.
1: Do you have your own plane, too, or what?
0: One day, you know. But in the meantime, we grind it out. But, Brent, we should probably get right into it because there's some breaking podcast news. That's right. Fresh news here on the Office Hours program. Well, at least fresh as we're recording it. There is a new podcast directory troll out there.
1: What?
0: A Danish company, copyright agent AS, claims to represent content producers and news agencies, is going around to different podcast directories and asking them for about $400 in damage. Just enough to make it cheaper than, you know, a copyright lawyer hour or two of time. Just enough that they can make money. And, of course, if they do this at scale, you know, across maybe 10, 20, 30, 40, 50 directories, they'll make a decent little chunk of change. And what they're going after is imagery that's in a podcast album art. But they're suing the podcast directory since the directory is displaying it. They're not going after the podcasters yet. They're going after podcast directories. And podnews.net, which is a great resource for podcasting news, is one of the companies getting sued. And they kind of fought back. They hired a lawyer. Yeah, it's an Australian company. They're trying to use some sort of backwaters Australian copyright law to go after podcast directories. But you know, Brent, you know what the meta story is here to me?
1: Please tell me, because I'm still flabbergasted by this.
0: The copyright trolls are turning their eyes more and more onto podcasts. Like, it's been a long time, podcasters have been able to play certain things that maybe the copyright law didn't necessarily allow for, because there's no way for them to license it either. Or, you know, they could use a picture on their album art that was representative of the topic of the episode, and they didn't necessarily have to do attribution or go license that. That's all changing. As, you know, maybe it should, but it's all changing once you have the ability to just scan stuff and do machine matching, is essentially, I think, what happens.
1: Does that mean that podcasting's all grown up now?
0: Yeah, or it's at least big enough.
1: Someone's paying attention now, right? We got to watch out.
0: Yeah, it's been a little bit. It's been all right. So this is actually an interesting developing story, and I don't think Pod News is the last one that's going to get this letter saying you owe us $450. And I would imagine they're eventually probably going to move on to podcasters, too, if they can. So I'll put a link in the notes for that. We got another interesting story going on. So advertising has really been in the toilet for 2023, and it's looking even worse in 2024. Of course, we came on this show a year or two ago and started warning our podcaster friends that this was coming. And one of the things that's at the core of podcast advertising is verifying download numbers. And so the industry has been trying to come up with a standard to measure. And they have an IAB, which is this group of folks that I don't really recognize, but they claim to set the standard. And they have decided that it's time to have a 2.0 version of the standard. The problem is there's also a massive recertification fee. People don't really agree on the new standard. And there's a looming deadline. So speaking of Pod News, I want to play a clip from one of their episodes that we'll link in the show notes. Actually, the entire episode's great, too. They also touch on the Spotify layoffs and other stuff. But here's a moment from Pod News that explains what's going on. It's going to make tracking podcast downloads a lot harder in 2024.
2: What's the future for IAB podcast measurement? In November 2022, we reported that the IAB's version 2.0 certification would no longer be valid after the end of this year. And as of today, some of podcasting's largest names are still only compliant to version 2. So all will lose their claim to certification by the end of the year. Those companies are AdsWiz, Buzzsprout, Captivate, Chartable, Empire Streaming, who are now called SoundStack, Libsyn, Podbean, Podtrack, Simplecast, and Anchor, now of course called Spotify for Podcasters. A spokesperson at the IAB Tech Lab told us, "We do expect companies who have not been certified on version 2.1 to be recertified, or they will lose current status. They're welcome to regain status once they sign up again and complete the certification and audit process. We do have several companies in process of recertification, and we do expect them to be completed by the end of the year. For obvious reasons, I cannot tell you which ones." Obviously.
0: I think that certification process to get to the 2.1 version also comes with like a $10,000 or $11,000 fee. I'm not exactly sure what the cost is, but you can imagine that's causing some people to drag their feet. But you have this supposed industry group that defines what the standards are for tracking downloads. They come up with a new standard, and now some of the biggest names in there, like Libsyn and Podtrack, don't seem to be on board.
1: I wonder if they're not on board because they're fighting back on it. Or they just find it useless, or like, I have so many questions.
0: I hope that's it. I wouldn't mind a standard, but I think it should be an open standard. This is why I like OP3.dev. It should be something that's documented publicly and that we all agree on is the right way to measure these things, and not some private group that manages to make the certification process a profit process. I just don't like that.
1: Well, Chris, you can get certified to be a tester. So maybe you go on the inside and give us the news.
0: There you go. All right, next story. Along with downloads, a lot of podcasters out there are reporting a significant drop in downloads. I think it's a little sus, but it started back in October when iOS 17 came out. Updates in iOS 17 to the podcast app disabled automatic downloads on shows that you haven't listened to for 15 days or longer. Like this show, probably, because we haven't been out in that long.
1: Ooh, sorry.
0: And then if you do enable automatic downloads, the podcast app, instead of downloading all of the previous shows you missed since you hadn't been downloading, it will now only download new episodes since the point you resumed. So instead of getting the back catalog download, you're only going to get new published episodes. That is a change, and it does seem to be impacting the downloads for some podcasts, especially the podcasts out there that have a lot of Apple Podcast listeners. Depending on where you go, we'll have a couple links in the show notes. Some people are seeing up to 20%. Others are seeing it's almost unnoticeable. For us here at JB, it is unnoticeable. I don't think also we don't have a huge Apple Podcast listener base. It's definitely part of it, but it's not our primary listener base. And we've been encouraging the adoption of podcasting 2.0 apps too. So that's also been encouraging folks to leave the default app. But for some podcasters, they're reporting 20%.
1: Chris, I'm curious how you feel about this, because I could see, like, on one side, if you lose 20% of your, you know, quote unquote audience, then that's a real problem. But on the other hand, it's kind of a report of who's actually listening versus who's virtually right. listening, you know? So how do you feel about this?
0: I think that's a better number, right? I'll tell you the bad reason. The bad side, the bad thing is there, Brent, is that it means you don't get to quote such a high number to advertisers. That's the bad news. And I do believe some places, if I was just going to pick a name, like say Twit, I bet you about 15% of their downloads are just auto download and the people don't listen. You know, I think it's a decent little percentage there. So then I think you do get hurt in that circumstance. And Twit has reported as much. But I think, especially in a value for value model, I would way rather have the real number than the phony number. Right? The phony number only does you good if you're trying to basically have a number you can scam advertisers with a slightly higher number. That's really the only reason why. And so if you're actually going by value for value, then, you know, like a show like this could have a couple thousand. It doesn't really matter.
1: I would imagine there's a bit of a challenge here as well, though, because let's say you've set up auto downloads for a particular podcast or set of podcasts, and you expect them to be there because, you know, sometimes you're maybe for a month, you're not in the mood to listen to tech podcasts and you listen to something else. And then.
0: Or you're banking for a road trip. I've done this.
1: Sure, sure. And then, you know, you have the habit of going through your downloads to kind of get inspired. Then if the software is determining to, you know, change your settings, basically is what's happening here, then all of a sudden you lose that discoverability within your own library, which is kind of an interesting challenge.
0: Yeah, I think Apple made this change to, because they sell their devices with too small storage by default, you know, unless you pay more.
1: That's a terrible reason.
0: So they're probably, you know, people are buying their $1,000 phones and they're running out of space. So I think this is probably just to help kind of cut back on that a little bit. Because those podcasts can be 80 megabytes or 20 megabytes or 100 megabytes, depending on the length. So.
1: Fair enough. But imagine, you know, your favorite podcast wasn't downloading or you missed, you know, 12 episodes because it forgot to download things for you. Wouldn't you be kind of peeved?
0: I'm not a fan of using the platform app to begin with. I think you get drug around by Apple's sort of design choices at the time and what they're kind of focused on. And I think it's like all things. If you get an independent app that's created by a person or a team that's really focused on it, instead of it's just one of the many things that a giant company does, you're always going to have a better result with the small focused team. NewPodcastApps.com.
1: I was going to say, do you have any recommendations on where they can go?
0: Man, Fountain 1.0, I don't know if they're going to do like a beta or what, but it is so close. They have their Telegram group testing builds right now as we record. And they have been working so hard night and day on the 1.0 release. They are really, really trying to put everything they've got into Fountain 1.0, so I'm kind of excited about that.
1: Hey, that sounded like kind of a new news item, and you didn't play the jingle. Can you play it for us and give us a... Yeah, there you go. I feel better.
0: Fountain 1.0, close to release. Stand by for more in the future. And now, here's another app. This one I'm not so excited about. I want to describe the app to you and see if you can reverse engineer what it's actually doing.
1: Oh, no.
0: Based on the hypey description, okay? We've engineered an AI-enabled listening experience that provides users unlimited choice and control. Our technology removes those annoying interruptions and lets you replace them with audio content you actually want to hear. So, Brantley, what do you think this app is actually doing based on that description?
1: I mean, my idea kept changing, but in the end, I believe it's replacing ads with fillers that you choose, but using AI to do it.
0: I'm going to give it to you.
1: Really?
0: I'm going to give it to you. Yeah. So Fader, and I hate to even say its name because, my God, this could be a death knell to the podcast industrial complex. They initially started life, and you go look at it, go look them up from like a year ago, as we're going to bring every radio station in the world to one app. And you'll be able to mix and match news and music stations in one playlist, and we'll seamlessly stitch it together for you. Okay, neat. But then the money got tight, and the only thing getting funded in tech was AI, and all of a sudden, they became an AI. I think they got acquired. They became an AI app.
1: Right.
0: It's pretty neat. So what it will do, and this all launches in early January, is it will do exactly what you said, is it'll process podcasts and radio shows. It will automatically remove the ads from the podcast and then stream it to the user. And they're going to charge you a little bit for this eventually. There's going to be a little bit of a price. You'll have to pay for this. Currently, it's going to be $5.99 per month. That's only through Q1. After that, there's going to be an upcharge associated with to subscribers. So you have to subscribe, and there's going to be an upcharge. But then it'll auto-remove advertising from every podcast and radio show you want to listen to. They're going to start out of the gate with about 50,000 commercial-free podcasts available just right in the app as they ramp it up. Some of the 200 most popular shows in the world, they say, are featured in there. And there is no opt-out for the podcaster who says he doesn't say, hey, Fader, I don't want you to play my shows without ads. They'll tell you to go pan sand because really they're just automating the skip feature

0: I pay for YouTube Premium. So I do, you know, I kind of feel like I give that way. I just don't want to watch ads on YouTube. So I pay for Premium. I don't, you know, and I don't tend to skip ads in podcasts. I tend to send a little value back to the ones that do value for value. It, you know, so it's sort of, it kind of depends on the medium. Like where I will block ads is on the web. And I think you could make a security argument for doing that. But where I don't block ads is necessarily on the high value, expensive content to produce. I think that's, well, that's the death nail, because podcasts and good content take time and research and production and expertise. And that takes a lot of value. And so if you're cutting that out, that's, you know, imagine if Fader got even just 10 to 20% market popularity.
1: Right.
0: It'd be pretty devastating, especially when it rolls out in an ad winter already, when ads are already paying less and they're fewer and further between. And the nature of the ad deals is constantly changing right now. And then this comes out in the middle of all that.
1: This makes me wonder if it's legal. I mean, it depends where, of course, but doesn't it feel like they're taking someone's copyrighted material and changing it and redistributing it? Yeah, you can make that argument.
0: Again, their defense is that it's just it's like you pressing the 30-second forward button on your app.
1: Yeah, but they're, you know, you're paying money for them to distribute this stuff to you. So I don't know. It feels different to me.
0: Man, it's getting wild out there for advertising. 2024 is going to be so freaking wild with all this stuff. You got the biggest names in tracking can't agree on how to track.
1: Oh, yeah, right.
0: Right, you got less advertising available than in 2023, and way, way significantly, 70% less than it was available in 2022 and 2021. Then you got apps like Fader, which if this is doing it, others are going to do it. Inevitably, there'll be some open source version of this that can do it. They're just going to auto cut ads out. They also, in there, in one of their releases, they talk about how they're going to turn towards YouTube eventually too. They just, well, they say online video content, but
1: right. It makes the models just feel unviable, doesn't it? We got to come up with something new.
0: It's a little scary. It's a little scary. And I think it's another area where I think the value for value podcasts will have an edge up. And where this stuff, these numbers are for the sponsor side are getting kind of more and more concerning. On the value for value side, the trend is the opposite direction. They're getting better and better. This isn't a complete snapshot, but from what we can monitor based on the stats that flow through the podcast index, which is not 100%. For example, if somebody has their own custom feed and you subscribe to that RSS feed and they don't put the podcast index in for a split, then that doesn't get tracked. But if you subscribe through an app where you do a search and that feed is provided by the podcast index, then likely the podcast index is cut in. So there's a lot. It's most. And in the last 90 days, it's really unbelievable. 97 million sats were sent to podcasters.
1: Wow.
0: Which works out to be about 42,378 U.S. greenbacks, which that is from a couple of days ago, and the price has gone up since I took that snapshot, so it's likely more than $42,000 in value in the last 90 days. I bet you it's around $43,000 at this point. $43,000 in value has gone through the Boost Network to podcasters in the last 90 days. Now, that's not going to pay everybody if everybody's on value for value. But then again, if more podcasters got on board with value for value and Boost, then more audience members would be boosting, and then that number would be going up.
1: I mean, value for value is like quite the niche in podcasting and quite the niche in the listenership. And yet this is really impressive. So imagine if it could just becomes, you know, mainstream. That's a big ask. But
0: zooming out a bit more, the Lightning Network itself, this is a report done by River, a very solid company in this space. This is an unbelievable stat. The Lightning Network, this is an incredible stat. The Lightning Network has grown by 1,212% in the last 2 years alone. Now, River has been looking at about half of the biggest nodes in the network. So this is an estimation, but if anything, it's on the low side. Another thing they've noticed is the average channels on the Lightning Network have gone up to like 8 million sats from just 6 million 2 years ago, which means there's more liquidity available on the network. That's a really big deal. And this build out, I think the other thing to appreciate here, this build out over the last 2 years has happened during a horrendous bear market, the longest bear market in Bitcoin's history, as the Fed has pivoted and tightened liquidity.

0: this has grown an incredible leap and bound during all of that. Now, at least for the short term, don't know about by the time this comes out, when the price rises, the fees on the network go up, which even strengthens the case and even strengthens and increases the demand for Lightning. And so this kind of growth, Brent, in when you combine it with the Lightning's network, combined with the value for value network in the last 90 days, with the increasing price of sats, so these podcasters, the contributions that have been sent to them, they're able to do more than they were a couple of months ago. It all really comes together to something that feels like it's really getting stronger and going in the right direction. And then we look at the advertising situation, and it just feels like the exact opposite.
1: Yeah, I'm speechless, actually, because it's just like such a opposing forces, it seems like. And I'm glad we're part of one of those.
0: Keep an eye on it. Okay, one last thing. While we're just talking about neat things coming up in Value for Value, I saw this on the podcast social. There is a new Value for Value-based multi-redundant object store with a totally decentralized CDN that would be great for PeerTube self-hosters that removes 99% of the bandwidth costs of media hosting and storage costs online, and it's going to be value for value split based. It's going to use Seaweed FS and PeerTube, and the idea is that you can have a decentralized CDN that you put into your splits, and boom, now you've got great backend storage for your PeerTube instance, which is the trickiest part about PeerTube. And it's coming in 2024, and I think this is another example of services sort of like Transcribe.fm and Sovereign Feeds and others where you can put them in your splits. And essentially, as long as you're using them, you put them in the splits. You could call it a membership or a subscription if you like. And then when you're done using them, you take them out of the splits, and it's just really clean and simple. And you send them a little value, they give you value back. And how cool is this? A decentralized, redundant object storage for PeerTube self-hosters, and maybe this will help kick off more PeerTube instances and help people kick the YouTube habit.
1: Man, this is exactly what we were looking for like a year ago.
0: Yeah, right? I'm feeling really good. I think the future for Value for Value is bright. If there's a podcaster that you would like to help gently introduce them to the concept, if they're struggling right now, point them at the Value for Value show. Kyron from Mere Mortals does it. We'll put a link in the show notes. Could be a nice way to get maybe a podcaster you know gently introduced to the topic and help them start thinking about it.

0: Now, Chris, you had the chance to sit down with Moritz Kaminski of Albi, and it turned out to be quite a nice chat.
1: Well, look who is in our stocking, right from getalbi.com.
2: Yeah, thanks a lot for having me here. I'm Moritz, co-founder at Albi, and yeah, we are building Bitcoin infrastructure, basically, to allow value transfers natively on the internet, basically.
1: And you're moving really fast. I've noticed you guys came along just sort of at the perfect moment in the Lightning Network's development where we really needed a solution that was browser-based and that was solving some of the back-end plumbing problems for users. That's a hard problem in itself to solve, but then the podcasting 2.0 stuff you kind of caught wind of, and then Nostr as well, and you've been able to kind of tuck and roll and take advantage of both of those waves and kind of be an important piece of the glue there. How have you managed to keep up like that? Are you guys working 7 days a week over there?
2: I think we work quite a lot yet, that's true. But I think it's mainly because we have a great team of people who's working on Albi. And we are very much aligned all on our mission to bring sort of a native payment layer to the internet. And that's why also we build on Bitcoin and the Lightning Network, because it just fits very well. We believe that we can now also enable these instant value transfers like we see in podcasting, for example, or in Nostr. It all fits nicely together that we can enable that and also grow further.
1: Yeah, I think it solves a big problem for developers often as well. I'm thinking of like Podverse, for example. They could build their own Lightning infrastructure and become Lightning node administrators, and they could then create that front-end code, I guess, to do all of that for the user as well. But it kind of makes a lot more sense to outsource that back-end to you. And then as a benefit to the user, I can move between podcast apps and take those sats with me really easily because I just connect to my Albi wallet. You're kind of that back-end, and it's really important. So before I get into like all the really, really, really good stuff, a couple of questions on my mind are, I noticed recently that there's been some new limits placed on newer users, and I think some limits on withdrawals. Is that a sign that there's problems? Is everything okay? Is it part of the volatility? What's the story there?
2: Well, the main reason is just like we are not a small company in sense of we have a little, a small amount of users. We have only a small amount of Bitcoin on our node. No, it's just we are constantly growing, and we have to make sure that Albi also exists in 5 years or 10 years of time. And with our current setup, how we operate today, we have to do some basic risk management and make sure that also we comply with the regulations and such. And that's why we have to have these things like limits in place to know okay how actually people are using our systems and not be completely blind there. But it's really just like, I think it's more like it paves the way for what's next with Albi. Certainly that's not where we want to end, right? But it's just a necessary step in between.
1: So it's proactive fund management, essentially.
2: Yes. You could say that. Yeah. So, yeah.
1: Well, what I mean by that too is with a hard asset, you can't just go to the bank and take out a 5 Bitcoin loan and then cover the withdrawals on a busy day. It's not how it works. It's a hard asset. So if somebody wants 3 Bitcoin taken out, you have to have that 3 Bitcoin.
2: Yeah, exactly.
1: You have to proactively manage those funds to make that. Yeah, I get that. So you hinted that there's something kind of in the works, and this is kind of proactively managing things to make sure you can kind of get to that. Do you have more details there? Is there some specifics?
2: So I think like the basic idea of Albi is always like you can bring your wallet to other applications, right? And as of now, because we want to make it super easy for users, for creators to use Albi, we offer them a managed wallet. But actually, if we look at the Albi browser extension, for example, which is a separate product of ours, you can already today connect your own, for example, non-custodial Bitcoin wallet, your own Bitcoin Lightning node to the extension. And you can already do that today also to your own Albi account, but it is not yet, like, it does not yet completely cover all the features. So what we want to do basically in the next year is also offer a comparable, like in the sense of similar convenience, backend or wallet to users who have a little bit different needs, meaning they want to have want to transfer higher volumes, higher payment amounts and such. And that's what we are basically working on. And until then, we can only motivate people to use a non-custodial option themselves until we can provide that out of the box as Albi.
1: Fascinating. So if I were, say, looking at the recent updates to the Zeus wallet, would I kind of be getting an idea of where you guys might be going?
2: Yeah, similar. But there are really a lot of developments actually happening on Lightning, and Zeus is a great example what they do, for example. And yeah, we have to see how we can enable similar functionalities also with Albi. Actually, the tricky part here is really a little bit the fact that Albi itself is not just not a simple app that you have on your phone and you run around and buy at your merchant and pay with Bitcoin. No, it's like a super flexible account that you can connect to other apps, and this is also quite challenging for us as developing team to see, okay, how can we then still give the user a chance to interact with the Bitcoin and Lightning network in a non-custodial way, because usually you need to have the keys for yourself, right? But how do you do that if you want to use Albi in different applications, actually?
1: It kind of sounds like, too, it's what you're telling me is it's not necessarily in Albi's best interest for users with a large amount of sats to keep that on an online wallet that's on Albi servers. You would prefer those users have an offline option. They have them now, but they're kind of complicated. And so how do you walk that line of giving them a self-hosted option that's reliable, that they can easily migrate to, but then can still connect all the applications like the online Albi does?
2: I mean, yeah, that's true. It's already a little bit possible today, but not very nicely integrated. So the current Albi, you can easily connect and pay in all these different apps, like super conveniently. And if you know how, then you can also already today constantly offload the Bitcoin that you don't need to have on a spending account and send them to your saving account, meaning like your own
1: cold storage or something.
2: Bitcoin Lightning node or cold storage wallet, exactly. Yes.
1: I like that idea. I like that idea a lot. It's kind of like a small balance checking account, spending account, and then your real stack is something that's protected and offline. Mm. I'm really pleased to hear that's the direction you guys are thinking. I think that's really fantastic. Remind me, where is Albi Incorporated at?
2: It's a US company.
1: So are you watching some of these discussions around some of this and thinking too, it's probably maybe long term in your best interest just not to have large balances from just avoiding legal or regulator attention?
2: Yeah, so we have to follow it. And I think we, like with the measures that we take right now, we are quite well positioned for the next year.
1: Okay, well then. I've noticed that Albi had an announcement with Podhome, which I believe is a host that's integrating Value for Value and Albi in there. And this seems like a fantastic opportunity for Albi, just sort of as it enabled applications like Podverse to have a value for value backend without having to do all the plumbing. Seems just like a no-brainer that more and more podcast hosts should be talking to you guys. Are you? You don't have to name names, but are you having conversations with hosting companies?
2: Yes, we are having a conversation with companies. Some go quite quick, like with a Podhome, super easy, super smooth. Some take a little bit longer, but I think we are able to onboard more and more. Luckily, on more and more podcast hosts also to Value for Value. What is quite good, because honestly, I don't think there is as Albi is built today and how we can integrate with these podcast hosting companies. It is literally done within just a few days. I think the biggest work is just like some nice UI, but at the end there is no deep integration required in order to get the value block into the RSS feed. I think people might think it's a little bit more, but at the end it's super, super simple. And this is also the idea of Albi. We want to make it as easy as possible for all these developers, be it podcast players or podcast hosting companies, to integrate this payment system.
1: The back end is pick a node. Either you're going to self-host it or you're going to use something like Voltage. and inject the value block into your RSS feed. I mean, that's what we're practically speaking about. The hard part really is the front end stuff. It really is. And you guys do that. You guys handle that pretty well and make that pretty simple. Well, I'm glad to hear that there are some hosts talking. I really see it becoming much more approachable to most podcasters when it's integrated into whatever system they're using to publish their podcasts.
2: 100%.
1: I think without that, it's too manual, right?
2: It's also a little bit like people need to learn about that. And I think also podcasters, they need to take on this challenge, embrace this new way of thinking, actually, that's behind value for value, and not give up after like the first or second show and there is hardly any Boostergram coming in. But like, it's also a lot on them to educate their own listeners and teach them, look, these are the wallets that you can use. I use value for value because of these reasons. And you, if you send me some funds, you enable these great things, what I can do without requiring ads on my show, for example. So I think there's some storytelling also about that from a podcaster perspective.
1: Yeah. And I think it's on the podcaster to really kind of contemplate what is the value here for the audience. Why would they want this? Who is the audience for this? And, you know, we have like a really casual approach to this show because we understand it's not for everybody. It's sort of people that are into podcasting or into JB or into Bitcoin. You know, there's some crossover there, but it's not a huge demand in our audience. So what we say is, you know, when we get to 1.4 million sats or 1 million sats, I've actually lowered it recently because the price went up, you know, then we'll do a podcast, because what we do is we do 30% splits across the board. The editor gets paid. I get paid. The co-hosts get paid. JB gets its small cut and we're done. And it's all right there in the RSS feed, and it's really simple. And what I've experienced as I've done something that's gone from a hobby into a business is there is enormous benefit to just everything being simple, everything being transparent between everybody involved. Because when things get serious, and if real money does get involved, all those little details start to matter. And I think it just keeps it really clear. And it's not only clear between the hosts, but it's clear to the audience too, because they can just look at the splits when they do the boost. I think that's pretty great.
2: So, 100%. I think it really nicely aligns all the incentives of all players involved, right? So podcast players can earn a fee by allowing listeners to send payments, for example. Podcast hosts can earn a fee by enabling their own podcasters to earn or to receive these Boostergrams at the end of the day, and all have also then are like really aligned and to promote this feature, because there is almost no downside. Because I think it is really not about Bitcoin or the Lightning Network itself. This is really like the underlying technology. I think they're really, the idea in general is I want to share value with someone, right? Because he deserves that, because he contributes value back to me by like entertaining me, for example, as a if I was a listener. And that's also why we at Albi, we think a little bit also over the next months, how can we provide an API that completely abstracts away that the fact that it's actually Bitcoin and gives people the chance to just send US dollars, for example, but in the back end then rely on this instant payment layer like the Lightning Network, for example. So
1: sort of as Strike does right now. Strike, you could interface with Strike all day as USD, but when you're actually sending the money, it's using Lightning on the back end and just instantly converting between sats and USD.
2: Yeah, for example. Mm-hmm.
1: Yeah, I like that idea, and I think you nailed it. And the part I want to underscore for what you said that is a game changer for podcasting is the value for value model brings in a funding source for the first time for the podcast apps. It's amazing. We're like almost 20 years into this and we haven't had a built-in revenue source for the podcast apps. Now they can do monetization through memberships. They could have advertising. They could end up like our beloved Pocket Cast getting sold around 3 times. You know, there's a lot of different strategies, but there's never been just like a built-in way for if you make a good app, you'll make money. And nobody can charge for a podcast app because all the other podcast apps are free. That died 8 years ago. So value for value with the splits rightfully includes things like, you know, part of the infrastructure. You get a split to the podcast index. You get a split to the podcast app creator. I don't think I could overstate how important that is, mm-hmm. how massive that is, right? To just, if you make a great app and if the user base adopts this feature, and as more podcasts adopt this feature, the podcast app creator makes more revenue. I mean, it's just, talk about incentives aligning as to what you were saying.
2: Yeah, 100%. Yeah. It's really great to see also that also the number of podcast apps is really like almost exploded the last months or in 2023. So I think there's at least like 4 or 5 that like onboarded onto value for value this year, just this year. Mm.
1: Yeah, I think we've seen a growth in our downloads because we're participating in this community. A lot of podcasters are reporting as much as 20% drop in downloads. And we're touching numbers we never thought were possible with niche Linux content. And I'm looking at that and I'm attributing some of that to obviously the topics we cover in the shows. That's obvious. But I'm also attributing that to participating in a growing community that is hungry for content that participates in this community.
2: 100%. So that's actually already also another point. What's so interesting about this new way of monetization is like this, the interactive part here, right? This community building part between the podcaster and the listener, because they have a way now to interact through these messages, for example, that wasn't there before.
1: You see these memes, if you want to call them that or whatever, that start to spread from the audience, created by the audience, and then they spread through multiple shows like Row of Ducks or Spaceballs Boost. And, you know, some of the other ones that come in that are like, first we're like, what is that? And then the podcasters start catching on. Oh, that's for, and it's like, it's to me, as somebody who's been doing this for so long, and everything that goes into the show has been very intentionally chosen. And a lot of research and discussion behind the scenes has gone into that. And then even when it's just kind of off the cuff commentary, it's off the cuff from something we've planned to talk about. But the boosts are totally organic, total improv, and they pull the shows out of their own little bubbles, and they make one big community. I just think that's wonderful.
2: It is, and it's also interesting to see that you have now also like first podcast hosts that like completely build on this monetization model. And leave apps completely out of their service, like Podhome, for example, or Podfans. Also, Podfans especially is super interesting what they do actually with their app, because there's a lot more to micropayments. If you use Podfans, for example, they really literally tie every single action of a user to a reward or a payment, basically. And yeah, it's quite interesting to see, and quite interesting also to see what type of new use cases this actually enables.
1: Right. Yeah. So Podfans, the way I describe it is it's value for value for the listener's time. So the time that the listener interacts with the podcast and the directory and the different app options and the community in Podfans, they get rewarded in sats for that time. So it's kind of, now makes it almost a cyclical value for value cycle, where sats come into the podcast puts some sats into a kitty, those kitty and also Podfans' own kitty of sats get distributed back out to listeners. And there is something, I think when I got the demo from Sam, I thought there's something to this that is going to be a big deal at some point. And you could only do it with something like the Lightning Network.
2: Yeah, exactly, because the Lightning Network is interoperable payment layer that you don't have when you use PayPal. And it's especially then useful if you are in such a very diverse and different system like podcasting, where you have a lot of different podcast players, but they all need to talk to each other over the Lightning Network at the end. And imagine if everyone needs to implement the same wallet. Like if everyone needs to implement support for PayPal, it's just super, super hard. But now you can have a Fountain, for example, or you can have a Breeze, and you can have a Podcast Guru, and they know all talk to each other. although they all have different wallet providers. And that's what's so what's actually the strength of such an open payment network.
1: Right. And you manage to have that open payment network where they can have their own providers, self-hosted, you know, hosted, whatever it is. And there's still not six middlemen in between taking a percentage. So you can do a 5 sat transaction. You can do a 10 sat reward. That's my lightning rant, but thank you. Okay, so I got an email the other day. This is one of my last questions. I got an email the other day kind of hinting that if I signed up, I could get some additional expanded Albi features in the future. Is that kind of what you were talking about earlier? Is this a different service? It looked like potentially there might be a little more KYC involved with this new service. Can you tell me anything about that?
2: With the limits that we introduced, we are obviously not satisfied. We have to do it, unfortunately, right now. But we are already thinking, okay, how can we give users the option to increase these limits? And there are two ways to that. I think, as we think and currently and plan for it, is either people go and verify their identity as they are all used to with traditional payment apps, or we can offer them a comparable solution in a non-custodial way where they can have completely no limits, no KYC required and such. And yeah, that's the path that we see going forward with Albi if users are not satisfied with the current limits, what is completely understandable.
1: Sure. Are there going to be adjustments to the current list? Because I think if I recall, it's something like 10 million sats in and out within a 7-day period. So that's total in and out, no more than 10 million. Is that going to get adjusted without any KYC, additional KYC required? Or is that sort of the line that you feel like you have to follow?
2: We might adjust that, but that's like for the next weeks or next two or three months, very likely that we settle for now on this. And then we have to see how comfortable we feel by also interacting with regulatory bodies and such on what we can then also, yeah, what's a good way in between?
1: Play it smart and safe.
2: Yeah, exactly.
1: Yeah, I think also for most users, they probably shouldn't, in my personal opinion, they shouldn't be keeping anything that size, that amount in a hot wallet. Of course, it's for every person, it's your own personal what amount of money you're willing to lose. But for me personally, you get above a few million sats, I just really don't think those should be in a hot wallet to begin with. Now, that's for individuals. I do think it gets tricky for a podcast like us, where for Linux Unplugged, we're trying to raise 8 million sats to get to scale. But that's you know, we also have our own node and we can manage that and we can do a little more advanced. So that's mitigatable. So I think it's probably best for the health. I think it's such a valuable application, such a valuable service, what you guys do. And the future is bright and there's so much potential. And the way you're also able to quickly embrace new uses of the Lightning Network as they come online, I think is also an indication of probably the likelihood if you guys can stick with it, you're going to be successful. And if this is what it requires to manage that, I can totally get behind that. And I'm always happy to help listeners get started with self-hosting their stash and their stack if they want to reach out on Matrix. Totally, totally always happy to do that.
2: That's important, I think, that we tell people how, like, show them a path also to take care of their own funds, give them easy ways to onboard, and then, yeah, ways to improve later on.
1: I saw you also are participating in hashtag backup day, which is today as we record. So that's good.
2: Yeah.
1: Glad to see that.
2: Exactly.
1: Well, Moritz, will you keep us in the loop as things develop and maybe check in from time to time? And we'll do another chat in the future as things develop.
2: That would be great. Yes.
1: All right. Well, thank you for joining us, especially in the evening for your time, and have a great holiday.
2: Likewise. Talk soon.
3: And now, as the French say, it is time for Le Boost.
1: Indeed, it is time for The Boost. Now, we didn't reach our milestone, but of course, we wanted to get an episode out before the end of the year and celebrate the holidays with you. And we do have some Boost to help support this episode. Arwin comes in with 55,426 sats. He's our baller this episode. Hey, rich lobster! Oh, he's coming with a zip code boost from where he grew up. Have you guys documented your needs for a self-hosted podcast feed? Making a podcast server sounds like an interesting way to learn podcasting 2.0. No, No, but maybe if I figure it out, I will document it. Brent, do you happen to... Oh, you do have the map with you.
0: It has Wes' fingerprints all over it. I don't know how I feel about that.
1: Yeah.
0: Oh, sorry. I'm holding it upside down. Jeez, this is hard.
1: Oh, there you go. That's all right.
0: Okay, this looks like 55426 is Minneapolis, Minnesota.
1: Hello, Minnesota.
4: I'm a duck. D-U-K duck. Loaded with talent.
1: Where the ducks are from.
0: The Mighty Ducks?
1: Nope. Just the ducks. Thank you for boosting in. Appreciate that. Ghost Mullet comes in. God, I love that username. 27,577 sats using poppers. You guys were off by a country mile in the zip, but that was actually my fault. I didn't realize that the podcast index split the boost up into multiple smaller boosts, and I canceled it before the small amount was sent. You know, the full amount. Yeah, that... That is a UI change that needs to happen. First-time boosters always get confused by that, I think. Hopefully the third time will be a charm, though. Here's to challenging more assumptions, as the mullet is no mister, but a dame. Now, is he implying that Ghost Mullet, is he implying that this is a zip code boost this time around? Is that the implication you're getting from that?
0: I think so. We can just try it and see if we get it this time.
1: I'm confused and dazed by the mullet stuff, but okay. Looking here, it looks like it's Smithfield, North Carolina. Does that look right to you?
0: Yeah, it's in the east of North Carolina, I think.
1: Okay. All right. Well, hello, North Carolina. Thank you for the mullets and the boosts. Well, Todd from Northern Virginia, he just came in with a row of McDucks. No message at all, though.
5: Things are looking up for old McDuck.
1: That's all right, Todd. We just appreciate that support. Oh, the JB Crow comes in. Oh, man, we need a good crow sound. Somebody give me a crow sound.
0: You've got some bird sounds, right?
1: Well, it's not a crow. It's not a crow, though.
0: It'll have to do.
1: All right, 5,000 sats. Boosting the awesome song. Wes Payne came in. Hey, that's me. 5,000 sats. The Golden Dragon sent in a whole bunch of ducks. Look at that little rack of ducks. Talking about the Bearded Tech's blog index getting rolled out. Talking about progressive web apps. Getting excited for Linux Fest Northwest. And the Jupiter Signal RSS feed that's in new podcast apps.
0: That's a lot of ducks.
1: Dragon coming in hot. Yeah, that's a lot of ducks. Thank you, Dragon. Appreciate that. K-Mogged came in with 5,000 sats using Podverse. He's, quote, surprised, I think those are air quotes, that Google killed off their halfway decent podcast app in favor of an inferior product. In case you didn't notice, he's being sarcastic. Yeah, so you remember this? They killed off they're killing off Google Podcasts and moving everybody over to YouTube Music.
0: Right. They had too many products and someone made the wrong decision.
1: It's like all things get consumed into YouTube. All things. You know? Like all things become like a YouTube thing.
0: Oh, it's so sad.
1: Yeah. Mayor Mortal's podcast comes in with a row of ducks. PodFans is awesome. New podcasting 2.0 app, this progressive web app that we were talking about before. Sam is a smart cookie, too, and his app is rock solid. I don't like the idea of listeners competing to get on the top of the leaderboard to be able to be part of the splits, though. Feels like incentives of that could create some unexpected or bad behaviors. Keen to see if it works or not. Yeah, me too. If you recall, there is a listener ranking feature in PodFans. And they count things like if you play, how soon after you hit play after they publish, if you listen to the whole episode, and you go up the ranks, and then the podcaster can start including people at the top of the ranks into the splits. So you start getting some value back. Kind of nice, right? Kind of nice. We'll see, though. I'm watching PodFans with a lot of curiosity. The Podfather comes in, Mr. Adam Curry, with 10,000 sats.
6: B-O-O-S-T!
1: Doesn't look like the wallet switch worked. I know. I am so frustrated because and I'm really going to give it a go this time with like three songs. The last couple of times I've tried it, it has been, like this last time, it was two problems. I entered the duration in minutes and not seconds, and there's no like input validation checking in on Sovereign feeds for that, and so it just takes it. But you have to put it in seconds or else it breaks everything. And then the other thing that I did wrong, which was a bug in Sovereign feeds, but I had channel level splits set up for everybody. And I didn't have anything on the episode level split because I just wanted to inherit the channel level. But because of a bug in Sovereign feeds, when using value time split, you have to define it both in the channel and at the episode level. I had not initially. And so it was busted because of that. And by the time I got it fixed, it's basically everybody was done boosting.
0: Aw, that's too bad.
1: You know, I mean, it really, I've really gotten caught up trying this, inserting the value time split music stuff. I think it's incredible. You know, we talked about patent trolls coming for podcasters. So having a legitimate way to play and change up songs and music, you know, it's a holiday episode, so we want to play holiday music and be able to do that in a way that's legit and the creators get value for that. I think it's really important for podcasts. So I'm going to keep trying it, especially with this episode, but every time I've tried it, it's blown up in my face in some way that is so infuriating, because it's like, well, a little bit of validation checking could have done that, or the tool I was using maybe had a bug, or I got something wrong one time, you know, that's surprise, surprise. It's just, it's been a lot of paper cuts or scissor cuts. But
0: it sounds like a big opportunity for improvements, really. I mean, it's still kind of early days for this, but it sounds like with a tiny bit of effort, this could be really slick, though.
1: I think, and I know, like, I think there are places like RSS Blue that are working on this. I think it'd be 100% solved if it was baked into my tooling, right? The issue here is that I'm not really familiar that well with Sovereign Feeds or the Split Kit. And so I'm pulling two different tools together that I don't use a lot, and I'm trying to get the right results. Where if it was, say, you know, you go to like RSS Blue or Fireside, and you're inputting your episode title, description, tags, and then you say, oh, hey, at this minute I have some music, and it helps search the index and find the music for you all, you know, that, and then it just puts everything in there for you and it builds the feed. When you get to that point, it's going to be freaking flawless. We're just not quite there yet.
0: Okay, I have an idea. You ready for this one?
1: Yeah.
0: So yeah. What if you take that little piece of technology that we saw that wants to cut out ads and instead use it for good? So use it to indicate when these songs are starting, and it just does it all for you.
1: I like that idea. That's it. Let's use these chatbot AI thingies for good. Here. Remaking Eden comes in with 10,000 sats.
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1: Fanny boosts. Zack Attack came in with 2,048 sats. It'd be interesting to see what happened if a major artist started distributing their albums via value for value. You know, someone say the size of T-Swift, just to see how the system would handle it. Oh, boy. Well,
0: oh,
1: okay.
0: Gosh. I don't, are we ready for that? I don't think so.
1: Yeah, I don't think so. No. No, we have stars right now. I mean, there's a live event getting planned. It's going to be a live music event that's going to be streamed using the lit item tag in podcasting 2.0. People are going to be able to boost the whole event. It's going to be sponsor free. It's going to be value for value based. So keep your eyes out for that. Might already have happened by the time this episode comes out, but it's neat to see it. And it's all around the music stuff. Kyron comes in, Mere Mortals podcast again, Row of Ducks. Highlighting the Podverse for my value for value run through for the podcasting 2.0 apps. Love you guys. Yes, nice. Aww. Keep on it, Kyron. Thank you. Ben the Tech Guy also came in with a row of ducks. Now that you're experimenting with all these fancy podcasting 2.0 features, I've decided to embark on a challenge of my own. Hello from Boost CLI. Hell yeah, buddy. Ben the Tech Guy.
7: Oh, you're doing a good job.
1: You're doing a good job. Right on, man.
0: That's impressive.
1: Right on. That is. Gene Bean comes in with 7,000 sats. Pew, pew, pew. He says, I still feel like y'all should shift off of Fireside and just be done with it. Well, all right. Job done. You could host with Castapod.
0: Well, 'tis the season, yeah. Right?
1: Oh, my gosh. Oh, my gosh. Yeah, I know. RSS Blue. I know, Gene Bean. You see... How do you put it, Brent? It's like...
0: complicated?
1: Yeah.
0: Not the only thing we have to worry about?
1: Right. We also have a lot of tooling.
0: Complex
1: in-house
0: pipeline.
1: Built around
0: that's
1: that.
0: It. Inertia, you might call it?
1: Yeah, if we could take 3 months off, but we all still showed up and, you know, spent the same amount of time, we could get a lot of things done.
0: We need like a time machine that just has a pause button. I could use that.
1: Yeah, right.
0: Okay, but let's ask, like, what would it take?
1: I think it's something you do one show at a time as the tech gets ready. Like, I really thought we would have our own, we'd be brewing our own RSS feeds by this point. And, you know, part of me really wishes we were still. But also part of me realizes that we have, like, iterated on the idea of how we do it two or three times in-house. So it's like... I don't know. Like sometimes we just take a little bit longer than I'd like, but then it's like we're iterating on the idea. So like what we end up doing is better in the long run anyways. It just takes time. And I probably just shouldn't talk about it until we're like really close. But then, you know, where's the fun in that? You know, and Gene suggested too, like maybe we write up like a spec that we would require for a host and all the stuff. And it's like, even something like that. I have a problem with some family members that are angry at me right now.
7: Oh, no.
1: Because they haven't seen much of me. And so they're trying to schedule time to come see me. They're unemployed. They're retired. And I am self-employed, you know, doing some shows. Also, this is the holiday schedule, so we're recording doubles right now. So we're running the regular show load, plus we're prepping an additional show for each show. You know, I got three kids. I got a lot going on. And this person has nothing going on. But yet,
7: right.
1: They're like, well, why don't you just do this? Why don't you just do X, Y, Z? And I'm trying to say to this family member, it's like, you are a priority to me, but I literally don't have the time. Like, I collapse, like, around 9:30 at night, exhausted. I wake up around 5 a.m., and I'm usually out the door by 6 a.m., working. And I do that 6 days a week, usually.
7: And the seventh day, you've got kids.
1: Yeah, the seventh day is I spend with my kids. Yeah. Although it's the sixth day of the week, Saturday. I spend with the kids. And then Sunday, it's back to work.
7: Yeah.
1: There's a real bandwidth problem there. I was thinking, you know, what a real life goal would be to get to a position where I could hire a couple of people full time. And then we just start executing on stuff all the time because it's just never going to get there otherwise. But, you know, we'll see. We'll see, Gene Bean. We're always like, you know, it's what I have learned is not to let it stress me out too bad, because the way it generally happens is it's slow, slow, slow. It's sort of like building and building and building, and then it pops. And then it's just boom. All of a sudden it's immediate, and things change on a dime. So it's always kind of goes like that. Bunch of Nuts sends in our first baseball boost of the batch. 1, 2, 3, 4, 5 sats.
8: So the combination is 1, 2, 3, 4, 5. That's the stupidest combination I ever heard in my life.
1: And a Bunch of Nuts is asking if there's like, you know, like a definition of special boost numbers, like 1, 2, 3, 4, 5 is Spaceballs, Row of Ducks. There is an old list that I think Pod News has kept up to date, but they haven't updated in a long time. So right now it's sort of just you pick it up as you listen. But we've had a lot of requests for that, Bunch of Nuts. So if somebody wanted to put something on our GitHub, right? Maybe that'd be a good place to put it. And people
7: can That's a good place to put
1: start
7: it.
1: Revving it.
7: You can also create your own, you know? Screw the dictionary. Just make some.
1: Yeah. Tell us. Generally. You come up with the boost, and then you tell us what it is. And we'll go with it. Marilyn JB comes in with another Spaceballs boost. Luggage boost.
9: 1, 2, 3, 4, 5.
10: Yes.
9: That's amazing. I've got the same combination on my luggage.
1: Thank you for providing hours of entertaining content. Oh, love it. I love the combo. Oh, I'd love it when we get the combo. Thank you, guys. Thank you both. I appreciate that. Bunch of Nuts and Marilyn JB. Appreciate that. Cameron comes in 4,321 sats. Just FYI. Eric has created an IPFS podcasting flake.
7: What?
1: Here at IPFS-podcasting.nix. Since I know very little about NixOS, I figured you and your audience would be the perfect test group. Oh, Cameron, yes! IPFS podcasting continues to be very exciting. Cameron, thank you so much for your hard work over there. And I will put a link to that in the show notes. We very much would like to base our system around Nix. We'd eventually love to have our own redirector, too. We got Road Ducks from Scott, but no message. And our last message that's going on air this week comes from Adversary 17. Adversaries, Adversaries, Adviserous 17, 5,000 sats using Podverse. Just boosting it for the next office hours. I hope to hear it someday. Well, you know what? Here you go.
11: B-O-O-S-T.
1: Mr. Rustacast Versa also came in with some support. Fear Gas Balls. Sam Sethi came in with 10 sats using Podfans. So we had 23 boosters total, and we stacked 208 sats, 208,591 sats.
7: Well, thank you very much.
1: Not quite our 1.4 million goal, although I'm lowering that with the increase since we set that. I'm lowering our goal to 1 million. This will definitely be our last episode of 2023. It may be our last office hours ever. I don't know.
7: Unless
1: we reach our next goal. But Brent, you know, it's been nice either way. It's always fun hanging out with you. It's always fun. So
7: yeah, I kind of miss it, actually. We shouldn't let it go that long.
1: Well, yeah, we could do better. You know, we could have done better. I don't really put that falling short of the goal on the audience. We lost momentum. It got busy with the holidays. Brent got a new job. He's traveling a bunch. There's just a lot.
7: Linux Fest happened there. Yeah.
1: Yep. And next year's crazy too. Oh. We got so much going on just in the first quarter or two. So it's okay. I do miss doing it. And if we got to our 1 million milestone, 1 million sats, I'd be happy to sit down and do another one. So maybe subscribe and make sure you set it to auto download. So after 15 days, iOS doesn't screw you.
7: Oh, so good.
1: Or get a new podcast app, podcastapps.com. Fountain 1.0 might be out by the time you hear this. If not, Podverse is beloved by our audience. Podfan seems like it's picking up steam. Castomatic's fantastic on iOS. There's a lot of good apps out there. Okay, Brantley, I think that's it. I think we're all done here. Happy holidays, everybody. Hope you have a great one with you and your family. Happy holidays, Brantley. And safe travels.
7: Well, thank you.
1: Make sure you warm up that eggnog. That vegan eggnog, I'm sure.
7: Vegan nog, or what do they call it? I don't know.
1: Vegan nog?
7: Not nog?
1: No, that doesn't sound right. Doesn't sound right. All right, thank you for joining us. Happy holidays. We'll see you, maybe, 2024.

0: Calling it Vega, Amazon plans to make their own Linux-based OS to replace Android.
1: Yeah, not just replace it, but, you know, get away from the fact that they're struggling with the bloat of Android. I like that framing.
0: I mean, part of me wants to see it because the Fire tablets, I've got a few of them. They're okay, especially if you get some of the newer ones. But, man, Android does feel like a pig on there.
1: I think it's starting with the TVs.
0: No. No, we've already got WebOS. Just use WebOS.
1: I mean, it's in that flavor, maybe not actually, but in the name, because it's powered by React Native. So, JavaScript developers can finally reach the TV.
0: Oh,

0: 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My name is Chris.
1: My name is Wes.
2: And my name is Brent.
0: Hello, gents. Coming up on the show today, we're going to look into the brief future of desktop Linux and take a little snapshot of how Plasma 6 is coming along and share you some of the interesting bits that are coming up that we're excited about. And then, the very surprising place that's seen some NixOS adoption. I was shocked. I had a great opportunity to chat with a few folks, and I'll share that experience with you on the show today. So before we go any further, let's say good morning to our friends over at Tailscale. Tailscale is a mesh VPN protected by
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0: 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I sync all of my private data over Tailscale now. 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
1: I'm disappointed. You got a lot harder to hack after that.
0: Yeah, sorry about that. So go say good morning and try it for free on 100 devices while you support the show. 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
4: Hello.
5: Hello, Chris. Hey, Wes.
4: Hello.
0: Hello. Wow. Great showing. Huge group up in the quiet listening, too. Look at that.
1: Yeah, handsome.
0: Aha. Oh, yeah. We're back in the studio. I'm really feeling the vibe right now. It is so nice to be back and just have, like, buttons and, like, levers and sliders and stuff. Oh.
1: And so many screens.
0: So many screens. The tuxies are going right now. I don't know much. I don't have to say it over and over again. I just want you to go vote, so I'm saying it now. I should come up with a better, more motivational plug. But, you know, we want this to represent the best opinion and the largest cross-section of our audience as possible. That only works if you go vote.
1: Yeah, the least input we have on it, the better.
0: Tuxies dot party for that.
2: Hey, have we this year described what the tuxies are? I feel like we've just been referring to them as just the tuxies.
1: Right. You gotta go vote and find out.
0: Yeah, you get a sense if you go look at it. It does answer that in a way, you know, because people, you know, with the context of being what it is and all. But you can think of it as the premier awards show for our favorite, voted by our audience, open source projects for the year. We talk a lot of things, a lot of stuff on this show. But which ones really stood out and made a year out of it? That's for the audience to decide. And then, once a year, annually, we hold the tuxies. It's a special edition of the show, and we announce the winners. And something kind of special. After you go vote, the show mascot, the Golden Dragon, has made a I voted in the tuxies sticker.
1: Wait, what?
0: Yep, for $5 on his website. The profits go to the Golden Dragon, but he's a great community member, and he's going to kick us back a little bit in the boost. So we'll get a cut of the action. I like this method, right? Because we don't have time to do this. He's great with this stuff, and he'll kick a little value back to the show if you pick one up. So we'll put a link to the I voted in the 2023 tuxies with, look at what a dapper.
1: This is impressive.
0: That's
1: a
0: dapper tux.
2: I want that suit.
0: I wish I looked that good, you know?
2: I think you could pull it off.
0: Handsome. Yeah, maybe with a top hat. Maybe. We'll put a link to the I voted in the 2023 tuxies sticker if you want to grab yourself one. It could be a fun way to, I don't know, make something more out of this, I guess. Okay, let's talk a little news. There is some things going on this week that we wanted to have a chance to chat with you all about. And I think the thing to start with this week is the really big news for the GNOME Foundation. The GNOME Desktop has been recognized as a public interest infrastructure project. That means they have qualified for about €1 million in funding from the Sovereign Tech Fund. That will go in directly to the project to fund certain development and things like that. We can get into that in a moment, but just at a high level, what an absolute fantastic opportunity for the GNOME project, right?
1: I mean, yeah, nice recognition and a great investment to keep up all the great stuff they are already doing. It's interesting to, I guess we'll dive into some of the stuff that they're specifically targeting, but I feel like we haven't seen just a nice positive story like this for maybe too long, so
0: right.
1: Let's just be happy.
2: I noticed some people were saying, hey, well, what about like the European desktop, KDE? Why aren't they getting these kind of things? But maybe we'll just stay on the happy side and ignore those questions.
0: I mean, it's fair. I looked a little bit. I think anybody could probably do a little bit more research and learn more, but I looked a little bit into the Sovereign Tech Fund. They started in October of 2022. They've been financed by the German Federal Ministry for Economic Affairs and Climate Action. They're incubated at something called Springed GmbH, so kind of gives you an idea of where they're based out of. They have about 11.5 million in euros available for operational funding in 2023. It's run by two individuals, although I think the decision process is done by a committee. It's primarily operating under a grant from the German government. And then they kind of look at different open source projects that they want to spend money with. There are some on there that you would recognize.
1: Hey, look at that, Curl. Mm-hmm. Love to see that. WireGuard. OpenSSH. Yeah, a lot of good stuff. Yocto.
0: Yeah. So they've been spreading the funding around. I would imagine, though, so you got a lot of projects you want to support. You got 11 million euros to work with. Maybe you only do one desktop project.
1: I suppose we don't even know if KDE applied necessarily, right? You probably have to have know this exists as an option and applied and whatever else.
0: And I'm pretty pleased to see where the money's actually going. In the past, you'd see a scenario where, you know, maybe Genome would have 700,000 going in and 400,000 or more of it would be going towards outreach and social projects, which are good, but not always directly development related. And in this case, these investments actually all seem to be pretty much directly development related. Improving the current state of accessibility, that is clearly going to require a lot of code. New prototype of accessibility stack as right. well.
1: Yeah, I think the combination there, the investment. And I mean, we've already kind of it comes up a lot that at least on the Linux desktop, Genome's kind of the sometimes your best bet for some of those accessibility features. So I'd just probably just keep doubling down on that investment already.
0: Yeah. And then some options and configuration ability for home encryption. Modernizing GNOME secret storage, that also seems like a really good thing.
1: I like the expand and broaden free desktop API. So that at least maybe somewhat appeases Brent if we get some investment in stuff that isn't just for GNOME. Assuming that other desktops implement whatever things they approve, of course. But, you know, the option is there.
0: Yeah. At least we'll be a free desktop API in standard. I think that's probably a good thing. Here's my kind of steel man side of this, the negative side of this in my. So I think maybe it's not so much that one project is getting money and another project isn't, because that does just kind of happen from time to time. I think it perpetuates a problem that is just going to get worse over time. By not solving this problem now, we are going to have a real doozy one day. And this may not really be an issue, but I believe as time goes on, the probability of a lot of the Western countries having a significant recession increases. Germany just recently announced they are officially in a recession. Germany is the economic powerhouse of the European Union, and now they are in recession. And Germany is the government that is funding the sovereign tech fund. If Western governments slide into recession, and they may or may

0: dies will eventually come to an end. That is the economics of the situation. And if we proceed to slide into recession, we will likely have that very situation materialize. And I feel like we're still hooked on the good stuff. Like, so many people don't see this, yet they clearly will criticize Mozilla for being dependent on Google for their funding. And yet we don't see the exact situation that is playing across so much of free software right now. We're blind to it, even though it is exactly the Mozilla-Google situation. And until we solve that problem, we are going to pay greatly one day, because if most of the Western economies go into recession, then most of the Western governments are going to not be able to fund this kind of stuff all around the same time. And at the exact same time, we've also seen a dramatic reduction in sponsorships of free software and advertising-based free software and all advertising in general. I feel like a real problem is brewing here. And while I'm really glad that they got this funding, I think the long-term problem here isn't solved. And I don't want them not to get the money. Of course, I'm glad. But I wish the Linux community could pull their head out of their ass and realize what a great free ride they've gotten and the privilege they have for not having to think about the economics of software development. They have been extremely privileged, and that has blinded them to a problem that we have been discussing since the very beginning of Linux Action Show and is only getting worse. And nobody sees it. And it drives me crazy. And I know that it is also at the same time a very positive story, so I don't want to be such a downer about it, but my God, have we got to solve this problem.
1: Aren't they kind of separate in a way? I mean, I think you're just arguing don't be reliant on this. Like, you're going to need that funding.
0: And I think the positive
1: side is we should be doing this, and while our governments have money, I like the idea that they should be some of the funders of this, because it is a common economic – it is the kind of thing that, you know – we can easily allocate resources for as a collective.
0: I think, too, it's like I feel like the probability of this going away is getting higher. I'm not saying this guy's falling, but looking at this, if the economic powerhouse of the European Union has officially entered recession, then how likely is it that the other economies are also going to go into recession? If you have multiple recessions happening at the same time, it's extremely likely that they're going to cut funding extraneous projects like this. Or at least they, if they want to be fiscally responsible, they should. So it's like, yeah, I mean, I really feel like the community needs to have a very honest conversation that developers have got to eat. And it's like, yeah, we're not solving that still. And when we do see funding, it's like the only funding we're seeing is like this stuff. And I'm grateful for it. I would like to have both. I wouldn't want this to go away.
1: Yeah.
0: I would like to have this and for the actual projects to be funded by the users that are using the projects, right? Like that would be, in my preference, would be a larger source of funding, would be the users.
1: Yeah, a stable backdrop.
0: But this doesn't, this kind of stuff doesn't go away.
1: Yeah, well, right. And like you're saying, right, I mean, like in terms of planning, that's kind of how you'd want to do it anyway, because you don't know, like, I've got this grant for this time, I can aim it at these specific projects, yeah. But that doesn't pay the, like, every month bills for the in perpetuity.
0: Yeah, you don't know what it means for 2024, or 2025, however the funding works out. But at the same time, at least you got a year or something, right? Like, that's huge at the same time. So it's really good to see. And I think looking at the projects that the Sovereign Tech Fund has chosen to support, they seem like really great projects. Like you mentioned, Curl and WireGuard are on the list, for God's sake.
1: Yeah. I think also, they call out some folks here at the bottom in the announcement, Tobias Bernard and Sonny Piers for organizing and managing this. And I imagine there's a fair amount, any of this kind of stuff. There's also all the overhead that goes with, like, applying for these things, receiving them, complying, whatever, like, reports and updates need to go out as part of the process, all of which aren't necessarily bad in terms of transparency and oversight. But if you just have, like you're saying, sort of a better backdrop of funding from the users, maybe that stuff that kind of stuff can be optimized away, or at least somewhat.
2: I'm curious how you feel the foundations fit into this picture, Chris, because, aren't places like the Linux Foundation, or at least Free Software Foundation, like, they're trying to increase the longevity of free and open source software development. Are they succeeding? Are they just failing? Is it like a more complex?
0: As time goes on, I feel like what the Linux Foundation is doing is consolidating commercial control and picking winners and losers in free software. I mean, if you just look at the results, it definitely have been projects that get funding. But then we could do a story once a month at least about a developer who burns out because their project, even though millions of users were using it as some sort of dependency, never got any support. the Linux Foundation simply cannot

0: scale to that level. Because it can only be a constrained set of people that are picking and choosing what gets financing in a system like that, there's only going to be so many projects in their purview, and there's only going to be so much budget. And if you look at the actual money they spend on free software and Linux, it's like 3% of their budget. So it just isn't going to work at the level we need it to work now when you think of all of the software that's on your system. I'm not saying every single piece of that should make, like, you know, somebody's not going to make a full-time living, but there has to be some sort of exchange of value there to keep these people going, to keep the software funded, to keep that whole ecosystem robust enough where people are willing to constantly deal with the changing nature of Linux and free software in general. I mean, I feel like the history of what we see with software development just makes this painfully obvious what I'm saying. It's just painfully obvious. And I think the reason why I'm a little extra worked up about it right now is because the probability of economic headwinds is exponentially growing over the last just couple of weeks. Like, if you're watching the larger macro picture, the situation in the Western governments fiscally has gotten a lot worse in just the last couple of weeks. So the probability is increasing. So my concern is increasing.
1: I wonder if this will just unfortunately have to be something where, you know, as that comes to pass, if it does, do Linux desktop users just need to see the worst, you know, I'm not seeing the feature improvements I used to be seeing. I'm not, you know.
0: I think maybe too, there's a free software, open source mindset shift that needs to take place. One of the reasons I went to adopting Bitcoin this year is because Bitcoin is free software. But yet, I think over the years, Linux users have developed tunnel vision as to what we kind of think of free software and open source. I think it's mostly we think of Linux and then the ancillary projects around it that we run on our Linux boxes. And then things outside of that world don't really get the same kind of interest or attention or care or consideration, even if they are actually free software. And I think you can see this with some of the large language model development we're seeing and the complete blind spot that so many Linux users have. You can see it with the different cryptocurrency developments and how so many Linux users have no idea what's going on there, even though this has been one of the most significant developments in the last 13 years of technology. And you can see it over and over again in those communities as well. The people that are deep into those other communities don't actually see Linux as really sort of the same thing. And I think until we have a mindset that we have a wider encompassing mindset of what is free software, we're going to have a really hard time funding it. I think it's like multiple problems, right? It's like privilege of never really having to care how Linux was funded or how the software got on your computer. You just had the privilege of getting the ISO. I mean, that's massive, right? If you even had to pay $100 to get that ISO, you'd be thinking a lot more about where that software comes from and how it's made. And then I think we've had the privilege of, at least in the last decade or so, we have existed in an era of very large corporations spending money to have their backs scratched and resulting in code that we all get to use. And we've had governments, especially in the West, that have been printing money. And so they can fund any little political pet project that comes up with zero consequence because they have unlimited cash. And so they have been able to fund all kinds of things that wouldn't normally get funding. And all of that's coming to a slowdown at the same time. So it just feels like a real transition we're going through. And how do we maintain the quality of software when even companies like Red Hat are de-investing in projects? Like, the end of the evolution back end for the GNOME desktop is going to have ramifications for anyone that uses the GNOME online accounts feature.
1: I think the other component here is over time, right? Like, it's kind of different than some of the early days where, like, when Linux was a sort of newer thing, you know, maybe you're running on the side, you wouldn't trust it in production just yet. Now we're really reliant on a lot of this open source software.
0: That's what I'm feeling.
1: You know, in governments, in businesses, and in a lot of our personal lives, at least.
0: Linode.com/unplugged. 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
2: Now, KDE is making a splash in the news this week, several splashes, but one of the ones that I think I'm most excited about is KDE 6. They're calling it a mega release. And I guess the alpha is out this week. So the alpha is out. It has the latest version of Qt, which is Qt 6, which is the framework that Plasma is built on. Now, you gents have lived through mega releases before. I have not. So this is kind of new and exciting for me. I wrote down some notes here, but you'll correct me, right? So Plasma 6, as I mentioned, so I guess it'll feature Qt 6.6. Coming with that is a few other KDE sort of umbrellas, so Gear 6.0 and the frameworks as well. And so they're calling it a mega release because all of these things will release at the very same time. And in theory, there's a lot of development work to move to that new framework.
1: Yeah, I mean, Qt 6 came out, just for context, in 2020, December 2020.
0: Okay.
1: Major overhaul, moved to a new C++ minimum version. They switched to the CMake build system, new graphics architecture, a bunch of modules emitted. Like, there was a lot of changes, which I think is why it's where, like, you know, Qt 6 is at the 0.6 release, and we're just getting the Plasma version. And I think that maybe underscores some of the stuff we're going to get into about what you will and won't see that's changed, because just getting what was working with 5 working on 6 is a lot of work by itself.
0: That is the work.
2: Yeah.
0: So that's what we got to appreciate about Plasma 6, is what these two just described is the work of Plasma 6. So you're not going to install Plasma 6 one day and be like, holy crap, everything's different. Look at this new menu. Look at this new widget over here. That's not going to be Plasma 6. I mean, those things may roll out over the lifetime of Plasma 6, but yeah, and we knew when Qt 6 came out, we knew that was going to be a massive amount of work. And I think that's why it's been since 2020, and we're only really kind of seeing us get there now. The actual achievement will be to kind of keep the existing experience functional.
1: Right. Do you kind of mostly not notice, except for the good bits that have changed?
0: Yeah.
2: If you don't notice, I feel like it's a success, right?
0: Now, that said, I think you will see a little bit of improvement with the Breeze theme. They have worked that in. And I kind of wish there was something kind of whiz-bangy, because that's always what gets users to really adopt. Maybe you do that in Plasma 6.1 when you've kind of nailed things down, and then you introduce something kind of whiz-bang new-looking, and that really, then all the distros move over or something like that, right?
1: And you could see it, especially if the sort of initial release is, hey, we got it all working, and then after that, you can start taking advantage of some of the new things that the updated framework allows you to do.
0: So we have some milestones coming up.
2: Yeah, the beta releases as well. You know, you're saying there's no whiz-bang features, but I feel like there's still an opportunity. So there are a couple betas. I guess the first beta, we're in alpha right now, so if you want to play with it, things are going to break. That's just how it goes. But if you want to wait just, you know, a couple weeks for maybe a more stable experience, the end of November, we'll see the very first beta release. And there will be a second one closer to Christmas. So just in time for, I don't know, maybe you got time off, or that's really what you want for Christmas. If you're wondering about the final release, Plasma 6 is scheduled for February 28th of next year. So it's going to be a while. There's a lot of work to do still, I would imagine, but a lot of bugs for Brent to find. So, but if you're interested, I would say go out and grab it. You can get it, KD Neon's unstable branch. You can play with it, right? We did. And I think it's true. It just kind of works from what I noticed. And there's a few little tiny differences, but nothing like huge and major, which I think is a good thing, right? But I'm hoping they will find a little feature or two to throw into these betas. We'll see. We'll see. And I'm sure we'll report on that as well.
0: As a Plasma connoisseur, Brent, what are you looking forward to in Plasma 6?
2: You know, I probably should have thought of that question and seen it coming. you know, I don't think I've had any really strong desires for features that I've been sorely lacking. I know for you, Chris, given the amount of extensions that you're installing on GNOME, often it's nice to see those things come natively, which you've seen in the last couple of weeks. But I think you might have stumped me on this one. Oh, I have one. Okay, so I noticed that one of the new features that are already out there is in KRunner, you can reorganize the search results. So whenever you type like for a file or something, maybe you want the files to always show up at the top. Again, it's a small thing, but it's like a life improvement, right?
1: Yeah. Especially because, I mean, KRunner is pretty darn handy, and I imagine there's quite a few sort of KRunner power users out there who would appreciate that, just that kind of detail.
0: A couple things I'm looking forward to. I mean, we've mentioned recently that it's going to default to Wayland. I think that's just a good milestone. HDR-capable gaming is going to be there. That's going to be just so awesome to see. And then I think the other thing that I'm probably the most looking forward to would be just the work that's going into the settings panel to kind of rework it a little bit. The printer area has gotten some love. And I guess I need to play with this. Everything they write is now one dialogue in there. So they've changed the way it kind of lay. I don't know. I got to play with the layout. But it looks like they're improving that. And then last but not least, the situation with Flatpaks is a little better in Plasma 6 too. So I kind of been relying more and more on Flatpaks, so that'll be nice to see when we get there.
1: Yeah, I wanted to play with that. Unfortunately, Discover crashes when I try to launch it, at least in the test system I got installed.
0: I'll give it time.
1: I do like the new task switcher. That's pretty nice. Although one of the entries I see is a Wayland to X recording bridge. I don't know quite what that's about. It doesn't actually pop up anything when I select it. So you can tell it's definitely an alpha, but I've been impressed by how much sort of has remained the same.
0: Yeah. Yeah, that just like getting to that bar, if it wasn't for the Breeze update, you wouldn't really notice a difference when you just load it. It's kind of wild.
2: I guess I have one wish, and there's something I'm kind of worried about. I want to see it land in the LTS coming up of Kubuntu 24.04. But it feels like that date we saw, February 28th, and I guess the Ubuntu feature freezes are usually around that time. So I worry maybe Plasma 6 won't land in that LTS, and then it'll be a full, 2 years before that lands in there? That gets me worried.
0: Yeah, but see, that kind of goes like with what I was saying. I agree, but these moments have definitely happened before in Plasma past. And ultimately, what you really want is for people to have a really solid experience with one of the most commonly recommended Plasma distros. So Kubuntu kind of plays an important role, I think, in the Plasma desktop ecosystem. And what they could do is ship 5.27 dot whatever it is at that point, which is an LTS release and very solid right now. And they could ship a very, very solid but still very good version of Plasma on top of an Ubuntu LTS, which is also, in theory, going to be extremely stable and reliable. And the combination makes for such a solid, safe recommendation to new Plasma users that I think the downside of not getting Plasma 6 is worth it, because in the next LTS cycle or in one of the interim releases, they could switch to Plasma 6 and work it out before the LTS release, and then maybe even ship Plasma 6.1. in that next LTS release, right? So you have those interim releases after this really solid LTS is out, which can be made available for 5 years, right? And then in that five-year window, in the interim releases, you hash out the migration to 6. And then ideally, if you had Chris's wish list, with the next LTS 6.1 Plasma desktop ships on Kubuntu, and it's yet another really solid recommendation, and it's going to be a great experience because they've had those interim releases to work it out.
1: Yeah, plus, Brent, you can just run Neon, right?
2: Well, Chris, actually, that's a really good point. I think I was looking at this as too narrow a time focus, because from what I looked at, Plasma 5 came out in 2014 of July. So it's been around a while. So I'm thinking, they're going to miss it by a month, the release deadline. But there are many LTSs to come in 6's life. But I wanted to find out from you guys, maybe you lived through the transition from 4 to 5, and I want to know how that went. Do you remember what it was like?
0: That was surprisingly, I think, pretty good. The rough one was 3 to 4. I think the project internalized some scars with the 3 to 4 transition. And it was a new version of Qt and all of that, and a lot of things were very unstable. So when it was time for version 5 of Plasma, I feel like the project was a lot more intentional about making it a smooth transition. And that same lesson learned from 4 to 5 is what's guided the 5 to 6 transition we're seeing now. Collide.com/unplugged. If you're in IT, if you have to focus on security, I have got a glass of cold water while you're in that desert, my friend. It's just not really gotten any better. The main problem, the one that drove me out of IT, is end users that accidentally bring on compromised systems. Maybe they just haven't updated in a while. 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All right, as a dad of three, I feel like I can safely make fun about this. But let me ask you, too, what would you rather have if you could pick? Would you rather have, on your flight back from El Salvador, a toddler that's COVID coughing in the seat in front of you? With every single breath, the poor thing. It was a sick kid. Or a screaming baby in the seat in front of you that just is not having it and just cannot be comforted. Which would you prefer?
2: I feel like maybe you had both.
1: Yeah, not a lot of good options there. I guess I'll go with option B just because I don't want to get sick.
0: Yeah.
1: But it also sounds miserable.
0: What about you, Brent?
2: You know, both sound awful for the child. But I'm going to choose B as well because I feel like it's short-term consequences versus potential long-term consequences for everybody.
0: Yeah, I definitely indeed had both. That was quite the... We had two flights, so I had an opportunity to enjoy both.
2: I will argue, I think it's better than a young toddler behind you kicking your seat the whole flight because at least you can like plug your ears with multiple things, right?
0: That's true. I've been there, though. I know how it feels for the parents. Oh, man, and I almost got up and fought for the parent just at a brief moment. When we landed in SeaTac, we had to like hang out on the tarmac for a while.
1: The worst.
0: They want you to stay in your seat and they want you to stay buckled. And the only thing that would kind of chill this baby out would be if dad or mom could walk and bounce it a little bit. And so we got about a 15-minute window where we're just hanging on the tarmac. And so the dad gets up and starts doing the thing. And the stewardess comes up and just with like no empathy tells him, sir, when we are on the ground, before we reach the gate, you will be in your seat. And I almost got like he has been on this flight trying to get this poor kid to stop crying this entire time. The only thing that helped, and we're not moving. And if we do move, it's not like the pilot like just slams the thing into like full throttle and we all get thrown back, right? Like, and it's not like there's turbulence on the ground. So really, this rule is so important that this poor suffering dad and child can't just sit here and bounce lightly. And it's not like he's like pacing; he's just kind of like up, you know, in his spot. Mm-hmm. Poor dad. Anyways, I had a really interesting experience while in El Salvador. I realized when I started feeling better, like I got to figure out the Linux scene here.
1: Yeah.
0: I got to figure out what's going on because I want to know, you know, from like, is there any Linux at all? Because I hadn't seen anything, but there's not a lot of technology to be seen. But I did end up bumping into two different groups that were actually both using NixOS in San Salvador, the capital of El Salvador. One individual that I spoke to, Rene Salamanca, was the goat of our conference. He really ran the AV and kept the conference in our track just really, really, really going smooth and just constantly like anticipating problems and solving them before they came up. And he was there early and there late to make sure that everybody was ready to go. So like we showed up late, well, not late, but we showed up on time and the speaker, the first speaker showed up really early and Renee was already there and had them all taken care of.
1: That's great.
0: Which, by the way, he mentioned that he is available as a virtual assistant if anybody wants to hire him. So if you want somebody in El Salvador who speaks English and is a hard worker, let me know and I'll put you in contact with him and I have his resume. But I talked to him about a project that he and his buddy are working on. I think I told you guys a little bit about it, but it's this work platform they're building, and the back end all runs on NixOS. And I asked why Nix? You know, why did you guys pick NixOS? And he put me in touch with an individual named Jay, who's also been working on projects with a group of students, and they're all using NixOS. And so it's kind of become like this like they're all recommending Nix to each other.
1: Yeah, you're getting to build in a little pool of Nix users and folks that can support other people learning and using Nix.
0: I'm like, where does this come from? So I was talking to Jay because it was really his students that got the ball rolling, and he says they started with Debian.
1: Okay, so that makes sense, right? That's how a lot of stuff goes.
0: And they liked it, and they used that for a while, but they kept looking for ways to make the system more reproducible so they could do quick recovery or they could just give somebody something to run and they would have a complete ready-to-go system. Because they wanted to build little systems that could work at small businesses as like maybe a Bitcoin node so they could run their own node for the business or like a little small business server or a desktop because they really don't have anything. Some of them have phones, but they went from no technology to cell phones, and now they're getting Nix. And it's this group of students, as part of their classwork, goes out and does these deployments for businesses using like rebuilt computers.
1: Oh, neat.
0: And so they wanted a way to be able to recover business systems really quickly. So like a student could go out who was like new in the program and could just get the system up and running really quick. And so they, over their own little course of discovery, found the Nix Bitcoin project for the node aspect of what they wanted to do. Then from that, figured out what Nix was and now are using Nix for all of this, for the desktops they're doing, for the nodes they're doing, for the little business servers that they're building.
1: Wow.
0: And Jay said, when I was talking to him, he's like, yeah, I was pretty skeptical at first.
1: What is this weird niche distro?
0: That's what he said. He's first like, I was shocked when I looked it up. It's like, you've been around for 12 years? It's like, I'd never heard of this. But he said the results were clear. The students liked it. And so they've been going out and deploying it. So then they kind of, through that network, have been recommending it to other people. So that's how Renee found out about it. And the project they're building for that work platform is using Nix. And it really all kind of goes back to the Nix Bitcoin project. Because Johannes Nick was at the very first Adopting Bitcoin conference. He's an influential Bitcoiner, and he created the Nix Bitcoin project. And he did a good job early on promoting it in El Salvador, the talks and there, and helped set it up for people. And I'll put a link to one of his talks in there. And as a result, it really just kind of catched on. Like they needed this. They were looking for this solution. Mm-hmm. And it just sort of fit. Try to put yourself in my shoes. I'm there in El Salvador. It's not a very advanced country in a lot of ways. You don't see very much technology. You see mobile phones. That's it. And when I asked Renee, do you know anybody using Linux? And at first, I thought, is he going to even know what I'm talking about? And then, like, I was like, no, he's just going to tell me Windows. And when he said yes, and then and imagine when I asked the distro and he said NixOS.
1: That's just wild.
0: Imagine that. And the Bitcoin dad and I were standing there, he was with me, and he was like, no way. Like, we're just like, that's incredible. Then working it back, it makes sense, but it took me a minute.
2: I was going to give you a hard time for ruining our No Nix November, but it's kind of not your fault. You didn't expect this, right?
0: Oh, did we officially do that? Okay, starting now.
1: Well, I don't know if we did officially.
0: Yeah, I don't think we did, but maybe. Okay.
1: I was going to say I would be more shocked if part of it, I'm sure, is a little bit of the fact that we keep looking for it now, but like Nix just keeps popping up over and over in all kinds of places.
0: It is. Like, it's been the year of Nix.
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0: Thank you so much, everybody, who takes a minute to support the show with a Boost. Each individual production can be supported by using a new podcast app and boosting in. And deleted is our baller this week with a big old boost, 98,303 sats. Hey, rich lobster! Now, he's encouraging me to check exactly which processor I have here because he says the original Core Duo was a 32-bit processor. I think mine's the quad, but I will try to double check that Because if I already have a 32-bit CPU here, I'm good to go.
2: Chances are high, I think.
0: Yeah. Additionally, says, for the 32-bit challenge, I don't consider spinning Rust a requirement. SSDs were available, although the prices were ridiculous. If you can put a SATA SSD into whatever 32-bit system you end up with, you have my blessing. I just want the challenge to be about testing 32-bit hardware, not suffering with spinning Rust. Well.
2: I like that.
0: Okay. I like that feedback. You know, I had it pointed out to me in Matrix, too, that we could each just try to source our own 32-bit system. I don't know exactly how we would do that. See, I was trying to just find a common one or something, but I feel like we're close. Maybe we should shut up about it and wait because I think we're so close. I don't want to spoil anything.
2: I've got mine.
0: Okay. All right. I'm going to double check what I got. Let's see. Shout out to Bear, by the way. He sent me a box of track paper for the Dot Matrix.
2: No.
1: What?
0: Yeah. Yeah. So we got a box of paper now, and I'm going to get it set up. It's going to be great.
1: Nev Boosin with 45,895 sats.
4: I hoard that which your kind covet.
1: Fun for a space enthusiast less than 20 miles from me. Here's the zip code. And so that's, I guess, 45895, which is a zip code in Ohio, it looks like.
0: Hello, Ohio.
1: Near Botkins and St. Mary's.
0: Oh, yeah. Okay, look at this. He sent us his Nix config.
1: And also Nix config.
0: I love this. This is my favorite thing. This is my favorite current trend on the show.
1: Also, Nev suggests that any U.S. state that's not currently called Ohio, specifically Washington, must now be called future Ohio Territory.
0: Is that a declaration of war?
1: Yeah, I think it might be.
0: I think we might lose, too. I have to be honest. Oh, he's using MTR and GNU PG. Good boy. He's got Steam installed, and he's SSHing into his box. I'm looking at his Nix config right now. And guess what? He's using Flakes. So what's he doing here with his garbage collection? He's doing garbage collection, and then the dates is a time, 5 o'clock. So is he just doing automatic garbage collection at 5 a.m. every day?
1: When do you do it?
0: I do it after like the 30th install or something, like after the 30th or something. I kind of do it that way. And his channel version is 21.11 in his Nix config. That's great. I could look at those all day long.
1: Yeah, thanks, Nev.
2: Rusticasta Versa came in with 40,000 sats, simply saying, "I see you, Brent. Let's get it going."
0: What's going on over here?
2: I don't know what this is about. I forget.
0: I think you do. I think you do. It's going to come to you when we're not live.
1: Uh-huh.
0: And then you're not going to tell us. And then you'll play like you don't know still. That's what I think is going to happen. Isn't that what he's going to do? That's what he's going to do. User Eric the Red comes in with a row of McDucks, 22,222 sats.
5: Things are looking up for old McDuck.
0: He says it'd be fun to have a Nix OS tips and tricks segment if others are interested. Thanks for the shows. Oh, yeah, we could do that every week pretty easily. But I feel like people would get mad at us.
2: They already do.
0: I want to say I had a pretty... did I mention last week? I can't remember. That I had a neat experience where I bought something and it was essentially a row of McDucks.
1: That's great, yeah.
0: For the price. It was like breakfast or something. You know, we'll I don't know if we're going to do a Nix tip section, although I would actually, at a higher level, really like more feedback on if it's too much Nix or not enough. I still think that's just a signal we'd like to get from you guys.
1: I think maybe this trend of sharing Nix configs could serve as somewhat of a sort of sidestep answer to that, because I am 100% sure. I haven't taken as much look as I want, but I'm collecting these links. And
0: me too.
1: I'm sure there are some great things I'll start doing.
0: I'm looking at them and then grabbing ideas, and I bet a lot of the listeners are too, because we'll put them in the show notes, unless you tell us not to. That is probably almost better than anything we could do on the show in a way, because the work's already done there.
1: VT52 boosts in with 16,384 cents.
6: Good customers are as rare as latinum.
1: That's for sure.
6: Treasure them.
1: And this is a follow-up about us talking about our Proxmox hesitation. And VT writes, "My issue is with the product's promise. Come learn this cool tool. There's a nice interface. And since it works at a higher level of abstraction than your old tools, you get more done in less time. It's a good pitch, but suffers in that the abstraction is leaky and incomplete. You don't get to ignore the underlying OS. And as JWZ famously said, now you have two problems."
0: VT, you did it. You nailed it. I was trying. I knew it. I knew there was a more intelligent way to say what I was trying to communicate. And you did it. Thank you. It is exactly that. You got two problems now because you have the abstracted layer you got to learn. And then you also, from time to time, still have the actual underlying OS. You don't just get to ignore it. That's it. That's so damn good, VT. So damn good. Thank you for the boost. I really appreciate that.
2: Marchi boosted in a set of Spaceballs Satoshis.
7: So the combination is 1, 2, 3, 4, 5. That's the stupidest combination I ever heard in my life.
2: Sorry to hear you are unwell and about the bad timing, Chris. I hope the El Salvador trip is all fun from here on. P.S. This is a zip code boost. Take the first 3 numbers, multiply by 9, convert to hex, and then forget all about them and read this zip code. BS16.
1: Oh, Marchi, I love that.
0: I love that you did it. That's so great. So you brought the map. You're on it, Wes.
1: Yeah, BS16 is somewhere in Bristol in the UK. Emerson's Green Ore, but I really hope it's this one, and I'm sure it's pronounced differently. But Puckle Church.
0: Hello, Puckle Church. Thank you. Thank you for boosting in, Marchi. That's so great. I had a fantastic. I already missed it. For anybody out there that has a CPAP, you know what I'm. You know this experience I'm about to explain. It's probably going to sound kind of gross, but so a CPAP, when you put it on, kind of you don't realize it, but it has the smell of whatever place you're at. And if you're just at that place all the time, it just that's what the place smells like, and you don't even notice it. But when you travel with your CPAP and then you put it on again at the next place. It smells like the previous place.
1: Sure.
0: And it's the weirdest visceral memory, right? So last night, I wake up in San Salvador at 4 a.m. We got in around 8 p.m. And I went to bed around midnight, which would be like 3 a.m. San Salvador time. So it was a long day. And I was ready to just pass out. But I put the old CPAP on, fired it up. And I got blasted with the Airbnb. And I was like, I was back in San Salvador in the Airbnb. And I just laid there for a while. Like, oh, yeah, like, this is great. It was a great experience. And it made me miss it. I was nostalgic for it. I would love to go back. I don't know about the process of getting there. I sure do hate that. But it was a really enjoyable experience. I'm going to I'll probably always remember it fondly, even though I got so sick.
2: How was it finding some breathing water?
0: So that's harder, although you can order a lot of things from the pharmacy and just have them brought to you by courier. Like Hadia, she bought insulin while we were there. She didn't really need it, but it's the same brand. It's the same exact product, but it's $80 versus $600 here in the States. And they'll deliver it to you. So she's like, well, let's see if we can get you some distilled water. Well, no place, no grocery store has distilled water. And the only place that has distilled water is the pharmacy. So we ordered it from the pharmacy, but it comes in an IV bag. And, like, you don't just, like, pop the bottom of the IV bag off and just start filling. Like, it doesn't work like that. So we had to, like, slice it open and then pour it into another bottle, and then I used that. But it was pretty funny. It's, like, a lot of packaging for just a little bit of water, too. I guess there's not a lot of CPAPs down there. Darvlin comes in with 3,000 sats. Well, of course the International Space Station runs Debian. It needs an OS that just works and doesn't get in the way of important work. So thank you for coming in with the answer. We had a few other people write in, too, that, yeah, to answer last week's question, the International Space Station does indeed run Debian. And that's pretty – I think that makes a lot of sense. Like, although, are they running Scientific Linux and CentOS and RHEL down on the ground and Debian up in space?
1: Someone better tell them about Nix. Dexbot comes in with 2,000 sats. Alert! Alert! Tuxies.party seems to have lapsed. It just goes to a parked domain page for me.
0: This was the boost that alerted me to this. Thank you so much, Dexbot. I was out and about, and I pulled up the old boost dashboard just to check on things and saw this. And, yeah, you know, I guess we must have registered a couple of years around this time. And, of course, if it's going to expire. That's when it's going to expire is when I'm in San Salvador and I'm not really paying attention to anything. And the show's gone out late that week already, as it is. So it's like we're already just sort of out of sorts. So, of course, that's when it's going to do it. So I popped on there real quick, did the old renew.
1: Seems to be working now.
0: Yeah. Professional operation.
2: Sultros came in with 5,000 sats. Hey, I noticed Chris is obsessed with using idioms for everything. So I wrote him this. Chris, a Linux user through and through, likes to kick the tires of any new distro, ensuring it's not all hat and no cattle before he goes whole hog and integrates it into his daily grind.
0: Chef's kiss. That is beautiful. That is. Yeah, there's an old philosophy in broadcast about, tell them what you tell them and then bring it home for them, right? Make a sandwich. I think it's a golden rule. Sam Squatch comes in with 10,000 sats using Cast-O-Matic. What problem does Flake solve? I've just been using regular configs. They're all short and they seem simpler so far. Also, take care of your health, Chris. Hope you're doing okay. Thank you, Sam Squatch. Wes, why the hell do I need Flakes?
1: I mean, if you just use a NixOS and you're happy with the regular configs, there's probably no reason that you strictly need it. Flakes provide a more standardized schema, so you have inputs and outputs, which makes reusability and interoperability a much better story. So if you're trying to use stuff outside of Nix packages or building your own things, I think Flakes add a lot.
0: Would this be a fair, simpler way to say it? Is you could kind of make your own packages in a way, like say you had something on GitHub, you could pull that in using a Flake and you could just have it sort of quote unquote packaged for yourself. You don't have to have some maintainer putting it in the Nix repo.
1: Yeah. And it allows a lot of workflows like that in a much more flexible way than you get with the sort of standard environment. Additionally, depending on how you feel about channels, or if you need finer grained control of some versions, or you want to like call some things out and like freeze those or jump them ahead, Flakes can also make that a little bit easier, I think.
0: Yeah. That's a good point.
2: All I really heard Wes say just there was if you want your Nix hipster badge, then Flakes is the way to go.
1: Sure is.
0: Okay. All right. That's fair.
1: Kieran Bug comes in with 4,686 sats. 686. Starts with a question. What is Podman?
0: It is a alternative to Docker that you might say is almost even more native to Linux in a sense. And I think one of the probably standout features is that when a lot of people are running Docker as root, Podman came along and offered an option that didn't require you to run it as root to get some of that functionality.
1: Didn't have to run as root. You didn't have to have this daemon running in the background all the time. You can just kind of, lightweight, launch containers.
0: I believe Red Hat still remains the predominant sponsor and contributor to Podman as well.
1: And then a second bit of this boost. Funny how I actually got distressed almost when the episode didn't show up as soon as I am used to.
0: I guess that means we're doing something right.
1: Yeah, thanks. That's appreciated.
2: Zakadag boosts in with 6,543 sats. Hey, I might have mistyped. I'm using Vert Manager for my dual monitor Windows VM, which really, really helps when I have to do work. As for virtual machine, I mostly use it to run Kali Linux to do network assessments. Easy to set up, easy to get going.
0: Well, that's great to know. Vert Manager is even a better option than having to use VBox. I also used to use a little bit of Vert Manager on my Linux desktop and laptops to do network assessments. I think it was we didn't call it Kali back then. I forget. It wasn't BlackRock Linux, was it?
1: Yeah, what was it?
0: Somebody boost in and remind me what it was. Boy C79 comes in with 9,566 sats using the Fountain app. He says, here's a zip code boost, multiply it by 5, and then add 4. This is where I do most of my Linux work. Oh, what do you mean? Are you a contractor? Are you a contract Linux guy? What are you doing, boy? Are you going around moving? Setting up Linux? What are you doing? Are you
2: keep reading. You might be in there.
0: Okay, right. He says, I currently use 2 clusters of Proxmox servers to Pixie boot Clonezilla and store images with CephFS.
1: Ooh.
0: Yeah, that's nice. I was disappointed about your experience with Proxmox, but I understand your point of simplicity and your setup. Also, I love the Windows episode. In Linux, I would like to see PowerShell scripting to work with Active Directory in Linux for adding modifications of user accounts and whatnot. Keep up the good work, guys. Well, thank you, boys. That's a fantastic boost. I am really envious of your setup. I think if I was using Proxmox in like a serious capacity of providing services for clients or for a business, I think that's a really nice setup, and I would be a lot more serious about investing in learning Proxmox.
1: Yeah, it's just not our use case right now. Oh, yeah. We've got a zip code here in a fun little town. Looks like it's 47834, if I'm doing the math right, of multiply by 5 and add 4. And that looks to be a zip code near Brazil, Indiana.
0: Hello, Brazil, Indiana. Thank you for boosting in, Boise. Appreciate that.
1: Magnolia Mayhem boosts in with 18,023 sats. starts with a little joke of Mayhem saying, "You'll stay safe in El Salvador?" And then Chris ejects his stomach lining. Yep. This is what I get for suggesting things.
0: Yeah, it's your fault.
1: And speaking of bad suggestions, friendly reminder that I have a dual CPU rack mount that I'm pretty sure is 32-bit, and I'm doing nothing with. A weird rich guy gave it to me when he found out I was going to college for IT, but I'm working two different jobs right now, so it's just sitting in my closet. I'd love to see it go to some good use. I also have an old single-core 32-bit netbook that someone gave me for a deployment back in 2013 that I haven't touched since.
0: Okay, so it is a server. That would work as kind of like if we did a timeshare system.
1: Yeah, so the tricky bit is how do we get it? Shipping the netbook wouldn't be too hard, but the biggin might be a challenge.
0: Oh, I bet it's big.
1: If there's enough community capacity, I do think I have an idea, though.
0: Okay.
1: My bad idea is doing a kind of Pony Express, where JB listeners drive part of the way across the U.S., handing it off as it makes its way northwest. As crazy as the idea is, enough interest might make it happen. Feasibility aside, doing a distributed travel log would be a really cool content. We could document the travel and handovers from person to person. I could personally get as far north and west as Arkansas or Louisiana, so like 5% of the way there. If there's anybody who could take over from there, hit me up in Matrix. I'd love to make this happen if the guys want this old thing.
0: That'd be pretty great.
2: Wow. And when,
0: you know, maybe like we could go, like we'd have to take troops,
1: go down
0: right?
1: To, yeah, right?
0: Make it, you know, part of the way. Oh, my God. All right, let's make it happen then. I would love to do a big server where you could, because I'd love it to be the same hardware.
1: So we all have the same.
0: Yeah, because my concern is that it's going to be a lot of problem solving for edge cases with each individual piece of hardware before we get to the Linuxing. Because they're all going to be old, weird pieces of hardware.
1: Yeah, true.
0: That's, I don't know, but we'll figure it out. We'll figure it out.
2: Init 6 came in with 4,444 sats. Is that like a new kind of duck or something?
0: Could be like a row of ducks.
5: Quacka waka, it's a treasure. Yippee!
0: You know, I did find a code guide for all the boosts. I just have to link it again.
1: Maybe we can integrate that into our little script.
0: Oh.
2: And it says, "I really get your talk about Bitcoin and sats now as my bank started blocking some of the services like MoonPay and for some reason Prussia 3D, even though I definitely have money." Anyway, any tips on where to start getting more into sats and where to buy as a European? If someone has tips, but it's not relevant to the show, I'd be happy to receive them as a DM init 6 in Matrix.
0: So I did follow up with Init on Matrix, and I was just looking now. He's in the Bitcoin and altcoins discussion room chatting with some fellow Europeans, so I think he's getting further answers. But we landed on HODL HODL, which is a KYC service that you can do over there, do peer-to-peer transfers. And I think that's probably a good way for him to go. But I'm always interested if there's some exchanges people love that they feel safe, even if they do have KYC. I'd like to know about them. Thank you, everybody who boosted in this week. We stacked 300,135 sats across 19 boosters. Not bad at all, considering it's been like 3 days since we recorded the last episode.
1: Yeah, wow.
0: So I very much am thankful, everybody. Thank you for supporting the show. If you'd like to boost in and get your message read on the show, we do a 2,000 sat cutoff, although we welcome all the boosts and we do read all of them and save them in each week's doc. 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We'll put links to that in the show notes. That's a great way to support each individual production because this is a value for value show. So if you got some value out of our conversation earlier, made you think about something, or even got you a little fired up and you just want to keep that kind of thing around, please consider supporting it with a boost or by becoming a member at unpluggedcore.com. We don't really know what the situation looks like next year, but we want to keep the show around and we always want the audience to be the largest customer. And so if you get something from the show, give a little something back. You can do that with treasure, time, or talent, whichever works best for you. That's just what we ask. And we thank everybody who does support the show each and every week, right here, right now. This is your moment that we're thinking about you. Also, shout out to our SAT streamers who stream while they listen. We really do appreciate that, too. And we see you. It's one of my favorite things to see coming in on that dashboard. Bradley had a great idea for a pick this week. I don't know if it's so much a piece of software, but maybe a lifestyle.
2: Ooh, I like that. This is one that I've been thinking about sharing for a while because I don't think it gets much attention. And I also tried it a year ago and had a very bad time with it. But I think now is now is the time. I want to bring attention to KD's plasma activities. I've been using them for about 6 months now, I think. And if you don't know what they are, I don't blame you because they're very well hidden in Plasma's interface. They're kind of like virtual desktops, but to a whole other level. So you could see them as almost like a superset of virtual desktops. So with activities, you change your entire context. And I'll explain that in a little bit, but I want to find out, have either of you played with this at any point? Wes? Chris?
1: Yeah, actually, way back in the day, I had Chris set me up a Plasma desktop when we got our workstation laptops from Linux Academy. And activities was one of the first things he showed me. And I've been using them. I think I only have two, maybe three set up, but you know, they're not like a critical part of the workflow, but they're something I definitely appreciate in Plasma.
0: I think I've diminished my use of them over time, but I used to have like a recording activity and then like everything else.
1: That makes sense, yeah.
0: That kind of stuff. And I found that to be pretty useful because it's not just like a few small changes. It feels like an almost entirely different Plasma environment. Mm-hmm. You can really make it different for each activity.
1: And as Brent was saying, I mean, you kind of get, you know, each activity has its own set of virtual desktops. So yeah. It's like you're not giving up on stuff. You just get a whole new environment.
0: Yeah. I don't know why I kind of stopped using it. It seems really useful, but it might just be the complexity and it's not necessary for what I need to do.
2: You know what? The two functions I've really appreciated and the reason I've stuck with them is number one, I have an activity for like my JB stuff, which I mostly use when we're recording. And the reason for that is I have set that activity to never go to sleep and to leave the screens on at all times. Because Chris, I don't know if you've been on location and you're recording a show and, you know, you've been talking for a while and then the monitor goes to sleep because I don't know. That is the most frightening experience ever. So I specifically have this activity. Avoid that for me.
0: That's a great idea. Yeah, you can do individual power settings, yeah, and screen sleep, and locking or not locking.
2: Yeah, another feature I have appreciated is having various app icons in the panel. So for each activity, I can have different ones. So for instance, you might find that useful. I do for like when I'm at work, which I'm not really physically at work, but with activities, I can like change my virtual context and have the links to applications that I need only in that context, which for me has been actually quite helpful from a life-work balance standpoint. I have accomplished that in the past by having like different computers in different rooms of my apartment or whatever, but this is just a virtual way of doing it, which I've quite appreciated actually. I would say if you're looking into activities, there's not much documentation at all. A lot of the articles written about activities are like 10 plus years old. Activities first showed up in KD4. And I mean, they're still around. And from what I can tell, you know, I had a bad experience a year ago and now I'm having a better experience. So there's still there must be some work going on with it. But I did link to a video from our friend Nico, who just kind of runs you through what activities can do and how they can be helpful. So if you feel like trying it, I feel like you might just have a good time. So give it a try.
0: I appreciate the reminder to give it a go again, because I can't honestly tell you why I haven't been using it recently. And this machine here is a great Plasma system. I'm not switching from Plasma anytime soon on this computer, so I might as well embrace that kind of stuff. Man, I could even have activities for different shows if I really thought about it.
1: It's nice too. I like the feeling. I mean, you get this with virtual desktops, but because of the integration with the other settings, it sort of feels like what you can do a subset with virtual desktops, but activities is sort of the abstraction that was meant to be for this. And I like the freedom of just, it really feels like you can leave stuff in that other activity. And you know, as long as it's not eating all your CPU or whatever, but pop over, you can do work. And then at the end of the day, you've still got like the articles you wanted to read from before. I know there's 1,000 ways to sync and save those, but just having it left, nice. Right there. Yeah.
0: It's like your state remains.
1: Yeah.
0: Yeah, that's exactly it. All right, guys, you talked me into it.
2: You know, the real key for me to make it stick was I did some key bindings for each activity. So if I do super one, it's like just general. If I do super two, then that brings me to my JB, like always on environment. And so I have, okay. I don't know, four activities set up, one for drumming, one for work stuff.
0: Hmm.
2: That was the real key, because switching between them if you need to is super easy.
1: What's he going to put in that?
0: We don't want to know. There's some things we don't. I feel like the future for plasma is really bright. I am not only excited about Plasma 6, but I'm still kind of excited about 527. Dot 8's a really great release. Dot 9, I'm sure, will be. It's just at a great spot. They started this new endeavor when they got 5 to a really, really solid space. And if, you know, you ended up on 527 for the next couple of years, I think you'd be doing just fine. And it's going to be a great option going forward. I'd like to know, though, maybe this is something you could boost in. What motivates you to try out a new desktop environment? You know, if you've been a Genome user for a while, what would motivate you to try Plasma? Does it actually require some kind of disaster? Or is it something else? What motivates you to try it? Let me know. Now, next week, we're going to be fiddling with our live time. I presume we'll be live. It's not 100% guaranteed. But we're going to be recording a little early to accommodate Editor Drew. We'll probably be doing that Friday or Saturday. We just haven't quite nailed it down yet. So when we do know if we are going to be live, we'll put it at jupiterbroadcasting.com/calendar. So that way you can join us. You can hang out in that virtual lug, which is a great way to get a low latency Opus stream of the show, but also chime in, share your thoughts, hang out with us in the before and afters.
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0: And I'm going to give one more plug to the members version, because when you become a member at unpluggedcore.com, you get the bootleg version of the show, if you like. And there's some great stories, especially when one of us is traveling. Like, you'll always hear some of like the real highlights in the members version. It's just kind of stuff that maybe we don't put in the show for runtime and to keep the show really focused on the Linux stuff. But there's some really good stuff in the members version of the show. And if you want that, you want a little extra shows, sometimes double the show, unpluggedcore.com. That really also means a lot to us. That is a great way for us to project ongoing what our run will be. Thank you, everybody, though, who takes time to listen, share the show. We really appreciate you tuning in. Even if we're not live at our regular time, I guarantee you we'll be in that RSS feed back at the regular time, as you expect. I apologize about the delay.
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0: And, of course, links to what we talked about today are at linuxunplugged/536. 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There's a self-hosted over there with an interview from Paulus from the Home Assistant project. By the way, Home Assistant, number 2 open source project on GitHub again. So you can find that over on self-hosted. 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And of course, that's every week at jupiterbroadcasting.com as well. I'll leave it there, though. Thanks so much for listening, and we'll see you right back here next Tuesday, as in Sunday.

0: So did either of you ever use TrueCrypt back in the day?
1: Oh, yeah.
2: Yeah, oh, yeah, I did.
0: I mean, it was like the cool encryption because you could hide stuff. And I guess, you know, the big thing was plausible deniability for whatever it was. But Shufflecake has come along in sort of the shadow of VeraCrypt and TrueCrypt. And it allocates space for each volume as encrypted slices in random positions in the underlying device. So whatever disk you choose. And they say they've made some improvements over TrueCrypt or VeraCrypt. They say Shufflecake works natively on Linux. It supports any file system, and it can manage different nested volumes per device. So it makes deniability of the existence of these partitions, they say, quote, really plausible.
1: Multiple nested volumes per device. Yeah, okay. Mm-hmm. I suppose that means you could really squirrel things away in there.
0: I guess so. Here's a few things they say you should know. I/O is roughly 30% slower than, say, Lux. They have a max of 15 volumes, which seems to be just a decision they've made. It's not like a technical limitation. But they also
1: 15
0: write,
1: should be more than enough for anybody.
0: That's what they say. They're like, it's actually their answer. Like, if you're doing this with more than 15, you're probably doing it wrong, is what they say in the FAQ. And the other thing to be aware of is there's no crash consistency. Like, if you crash while using it, the data may be in a bad state. Definitely something to be aware of.
1: So have your backups.
0: And I don't think it's been audited either by an independent auditor. I could be wrong on that, but I think it's still kind of new. So there's those things to be aware of. It's kind of nice. But I think it has one major flaw. And there's nothing they can do about it. And I think that problem is that if you even have the Shufflecake software installed on your machine, it's a bit of

0: for a totally hidden Linux OS install, perhaps one we've never seen attempted before. And we're going to take a look at the hidden VM project, which supposedly lets you use a desktop without leaving a trace, but how easy is it to actually use? Then we'll round out the show with some great boosts and picks and more. So before we go any further, let's say time-appropriate greetings to that mumble room. Hello, Virtual Lug.
1: Hi, Lucas.
2: Hey, Wesson. Hello, Bunch.
0: Hello. 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
0: 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Okay, I've got just a quick question before we start. Does anybody in the Pacific Northwest that's going to make it to Linux Fest Northwest have a truck or a grill or perhaps both?
4: Oh.
0: Because last-minute shenanigans, it apparently is happening. We are doing a barbecue.
4: Oh, gosh.
0: We're doing a barbecue at Linux Fest Northwest. It's going to happen Saturday, about 4:30, which is just when everything should be wrapping up before all of the parties, the after parties. We're going to get together with System 76 and do a barbecue. But we got to get grills there. And I don't have a way to transport grills, and I don't really have...
4: You don't have a whole fleet of grills ready to go?
0: No. I looked at renting, and to rent a grill, the actual grill itself is cheap. You know, about $200.
4: Okay.
0: And it's a big grill. But they only delivered on Friday, and you got to be in the... Somebody from JB, it has to be somebody from JB, would have to be in the parking lot at the Bellingham Technical College from 9 a.m. to 4 p.m. on Friday.
5: Because
0: that's the window. And then they don't deliver on weekends, so it's got to be Friday. And then they don't pick up on weekends, so it's got to be... Somebody then has to be there 9 a.m. to 4 p.m. Monday.
5: Oh, man.
0: With this barbecue. And I thought about it. It's like, I could park the RV, but now they got to use the parking lot Friday and Monday. So we're going to have to bring our own barbecues. And this is all coming together the last minute.
4: Wow.
0: It's very exciting, though. It's going to be fun, you know?
4: So putting the call out for grills, if you got them.
0: And trucks or ways to transport them. Any ideas for throwing on there, ways to feed people, because there's probably going to be a crowd. We'll have a meetup linked in the show notes. System 76 put it on their meetup page for Saturday, the 27th, after Linux Fest. And then on Sunday, we're going to do a live Linux Unplugged after Wes's talk. I think we'll just take over the room.
4: All right.
0: We'll come in, we'll take over the room, and we'll do a Linux Unplugged right there on campus. And then next week... We won't be recording the show because we'll have that pre-recorded for you, but we are going to be live from Texas Linux Fest just next weekend.
4: So I guess stay tuned for the calendar or watch your podcasting 2.0 app to see our pending items.
0: Yeah, it's coming up. It's going to be a lot of fun. We are really looking forward to it. We're taking off here in just a couple of days. And then we also, before we get into the rest of the show, we wanted to mention that it seems that there's been a call out for a release manager and a release editor for NixOS. And... something that we kind of picked up on at NixCon is that they are struggling a bit on the back end with just the scale of the project now and keeping up with things. And it seems that there's an opportunity for somebody to join the team and perhaps shadow existing members and learn how it's done.
4: Yeah, I guess for the release manager, you kind of have to already be a Nix packages committer. So that would be call out for more technical and experienced folks. But there's also the role of release editor. So if you have the ability to explain things well and you're not too intimately familiar with the whole Nix ecosystem, so you still appreciate the difficulties that less experienced people might have, you could be a good fit for that.
0: Yeah, they say both roles will require a certain time commitment over the next 2 months. The release manager requires commit access to Nix packages repository, like you're saying. And the release editor should be proficient in the English language and have great writing skills.
4: Yeah, you're out.
0: Definitely. But I wanted to just give this attention because the 2405 release is not very far away, and they put this call out 13 days ago, I think. I don't know if they've had solid response or not, but...
4: If you've got the time, it does seem like a nice way to help out.
0: Yeah, we will link it in the show notes. All right, what, you got something to hide? What is it? You got something to hide? Why? Why you want to hide something on your computer? Well, because it's fun, right? It's useful if you have privacy concerns, maybe you want to do your banking... could be useful to restore a system. Maybe you need to rescue a box.

0: And maybe it's nice when you're borrowing someone else's computer if you could use the computer without really leaving a trace and leaving your data behind.
1: And maybe you have concerns you're crossing borders or for some reason, you know, there's folks looking around your stuff.
0: Yeah.
1: No one likes that.
0: No. And I could see like Brent. I could see Brent coming to the studio, sitting down at a studio machine and creating this hidden Linux system, getting his work done for the day, and then having it disappear. So, Brentley, you took a look at Hidden VM.
2: Yeah, we found this project, a couple of weeks ago, and we've been sort of looking at it and pondering it and wondering if we should dive into it. And I decided, guys, I'm just gonna dive into it. Why wait? It has several parts to it, and that's, I think, where some people might get caught up. But, you know, you got to be a little bit technical if you want to hide your bits around.
0: You're probably a little technical if you're even considering this concept.
2: Fair enough. But that said, I think everyone should have access to some of the tools that we discuss here to like hide their information and protect their information. Unfortunately, it's not always true. But this uses a few different pieces of software all connected to hide what is basically a VM, a virtual machine of the system you actually want to be working on, but totally hidden on the file system that you're, I don't know, carrying around in your bag or you have stored on one of the JB Studio machines. So at the very base of it is using Tails. And so I didn't have any experience with Tails going into this. I've read a ton about it. Of course, many of us know about Tails and its mission to be kind of leave no trace. You know, you can have Tails on a USB drive and be working away on your computer and you just pull it and there's no trace left of you being there or having done anything. So that's kind of interesting if you're, you know, interested in jumping into Tails. But that's just the very first layer of this. So on top of Tails, this hidden VM wants to use some kind of hidden partition. So they say not the Tails persistent volume feature. I guess there's some technical challenges with those two in accomplishing what hidden VM wants to accomplish. But they recommend something like Veracrypt. And I thought, geez, I've used TrueCrypt in the past and wanted to always kind of check out Veracrypt, and which is the spiritual successor. And so what it does is once you have that hidden volume, let's say on another USB drive, they suggest two because, you know, backups. It then goes and installs VirtualBox in that hidden volume, which allows you to basically run any OS you want from there. And that was attractive to me. It's like, okay, I can use this as just an intermediary, and then I can use any OS I want, really. So Tails might be a downside for you specifically because it has limited features. It does, you know, some special things like uses Tor only for the network, which can be an interesting challenge. But if you can run your own VM, at least you have some of the niceties with kind of a cozy blanket of security around it. And I thought that was really interesting.
0: So if I'm understanding you correctly, you're not so much like taking over part of the disk on an existing install, but you're doing it inside a Tails session?
2: This is where I think the software isn't describing what's happening in the back end, or at least I have missed a little bit of how it's doing everything, but it 100% requires Tails.
0: Okay. So you run Tails and then it runs virtualization inside Tails.
2: Exactly. Yeah, exactly. And for someone who needs like crazy amounts of, you know, protection and security, that's probably a good idea. For those of us who are just playing with this and want some of the benefits, maybe Tails is actually a downside, but Hidden VM is closely using Tails to make some of these features available, which is also kind of interesting because they're, you know, nodding to Tails and using some of the technologies there, but building on top of it, which is kind of interesting.
0: Yeah, but it does mean you're doing everything on Tails, which means you're probably also using Tor by default. So there's going to be a lot of things that make it kind of paper cutty for day-to-day use or jumping in quickly and doing like a financial transaction.
2: So one of those paper cuts was like, I got this all sort of stood up, which takes a few steps actually. So you know, download Tails and install it to a USB drive, which is fairly straightforward. And then you go and grab Hidden VM from within Tails. Oh no, first you gotta, you know, every single time you boot it, you have to make sure you set up the admin password for Tails. It's like your username is amnesiac because it just forgets everything. So every single time you boot this thing, you got to like, oh yeah, I need to set up the admin password because otherwise I just can't do anything, which I think is also a feature of Tails. If you're like in the perfect, you know, Tails user group, which I'm not clearly, but then from there, you have to do some downloading, right? So you got to go to the internet and download a bunch of stuff. So step number one is, well, download hidden VM. So I got that from GitHub, which is fine. And it's small. But then hidden VM does a few things, like when you go to install it into this hidden partition, it downloads VirtualBox and installs that within this partition and then boots up VirtualBox, which is pretty cool. So then like, okay, great. I got to this step and I have VirtualBox running within this hidden encrypted, you know, little partition. So that's pretty cool. But then like you need an OS to run within the VirtualBox. That's the whole idea, right? So go and download an ISO. Now that is where I ran into some challenges that were just kind of frustrating more than anything, because it's like, okay, I don't have the best internet in the world. We all know that. But having to run off Tor as well by like not being able to get around that, it just slowed the whole thing down. So I was like downloading minimum install images just to try to like, I just want to see if this works. And that took like, you know, an hour. So that was a bit of a challenge for me because I was like, I have these ISOs on computers around my local network, but I can't even SSH them into this machine to put them in the right place. So I don't know. Maybe there's a way of doing that. And I just didn't think about it.
1: If you use it all the time, I'm sure there's a way to like, yeah, de-hook Tor or something. I know they say like if you did get the VM set up, it connects to full speed pre-Tor internet by default. Obviously, it doesn't help you get it bootstrapped, you can bypass Tor, at least for the VM.
0: I guess I had pictured this differently. I'm really glad you looked at this, because I pictured this as sort of like it would be a Tails-based distro that would boot, and it would load a VM that would have a desktop OS ready to go. But no, it's much more the components where you assemble it yourself.
2: As far as I understand, it's kind of both. Like, I'm assembling a bunch of these components, but hidden VM itself is tying into Tails to make VirtualBox accessible.
0: Yeah.
2: I tried specifically to, you know, I did all this hidden volume and stuff on like an external SD card, which was fairly performant. It was fine. But then I thought, okay, well, what if I lose my Tails USB or I'm at the studio somewhere I, you know, quasi trust, sorry, Chris, that I could just plug this in and use it on a different system, not Tails required. I approached it from like, that's a bit of a backup for me is, okay, if I don't have Tails around, but I still want to get stuff done, can I? And the answer is no, you can't. Hidden VM definitely requires Tails.
0: Yeah. Mm. Yeah. See, that seems like a downside to me. I don't think I want to have to switch distros necessarily, or I don't even want to accomplish this. I don't even think I want to have to stand up another OS just so that I can stand up another environment. You know what I mean?
1: You don't want to run Tails to then run your Windows VM?
0: Right. That's just too much.
2: It also felt a little clumsy and reminded me of like my old computer days of like running Windows XP and having to like download all these independent pieces of software from different websites, because like even to set this up, VeraCrypt is not included in Tails by default. Tails can open VeraCrypt partitions and stuff by default, but it can't create them. You have to download, at least from what I could tell, you have to download VeraCrypt to make that happen. And it's not in the repos. So you just got the easiest way I could figure out how to do that is just go to the website and download from there, which is like feels clumsy to me.
0: Right? Yeah, but maybe the idea is that you're trying to verify where you got it from. Yeah.
2: Which is good. And that's where I run into this intersection of like, or at least I start thinking about, well, do I need these extra security features? I'm like, well, maybe I do. I don't know. It makes me at least reevaluate my situation and what my intentions are. But having it be like the ultimate solution by default is probably good if you don't totally know what you're doing. But for those of us who are like, well, I just kind of want to play with this technology and I can assess whether or not I need that level of security, it's a bit limiting, I would say.
1: It's interesting that there's sort of like patched on top, you know, it's sort of like, okay, well, you're probably not going to try and like twist Linux Mint or Windows 10 and like be able to do all the things that Tails is set out to do. But we'll set you up in an environment where You know, we're making sure you're doing it in our little sandbox, and you, you know, as long as you do all the right things and don't leak it, the info, this stuff will remain relatively private.
0: You're starting from a relatively valid standpoint each time. You know it's pretty safe.
2: Yeah.
1: It does have flexibility, too. I mean, you could, they even say they've tried macOS Mojave, so. Can't imagine performance is great, but I mean, if you're doing this for some kind of task that, you know, it's not your full-time workload, but you need, you know, you still have concerns about it, you need to spend a little time at Windows to get this particular thing done. Maybe it's sensitive.
2: I kind of ran into like one crippling challenge.
0: Oh.
2: I couldn't get any OS to have networking inside. It's described in the FAQ as like a frequent challenge. Oh, just change your DNS to 1.1.1. I couldn't get it working. And I didn't have enough time to like keep hammering on this, but I spent a good half hour trying to get the networking going and I just got nowhere. So maybe that is because I, you know, it says you should be able to run any Linux in there, no problem. I was trying, as I mentioned, NixOS and wasn't able to get it going. So mileage may vary, but that meant it was just a complete roadblock for me. And in the end, wasn't very useful, except for local stuff.
0: Okay. That's good to know. I mean, I think what I'm hearing here is it requires Tails. It requires VirtualBox. Then you got to stand up the VM, and then you might have some things you have to work through.
2: Oh, it requires VeraCrypt, too. You missed that.
0: And VeraCrypt. Right. Thank you. I say fine for some folks, but not how we would build it. Number one, I don't think we want any app left behind to suggest that we might even be hiding something, like having VeraCrypt or ShuffleCake installed. You know, it kind of suggests you're hiding something. So I think we want to avoid even the appearance that there's something to hide. We want to also avoid something that can actually be a bit of a challenge, which is the OS logging file system access. This is something that ShuffleCake addresses in their FAQ. They write, the question is, how do you prevent the OS from logging file system access and leaking the existence of hidden volumes? Here's their answer. We don't. It's been a known issue since the work of going back to Usenix in 2008, and essentially the OS is catching this stuff often. They write, quote, it's a big problem. There's just no way you can reliably trust the OS and all the installed applications therein, including the document readers, everything installed, regardless of how you design your scheme, end quote. So we wanted something that could avoid this problem. But how do you do that? So before we continue, I wanted to ask you, Boost and Intel, how would you do a totally hidden Linux OS? Before we reveal our secret sauce, how would you do it? What software would you use? What built-in technology would you use? If you could, let us know. Collide.com/unplugged. Yeah, this episode of the Unplugged program is brought to you by our sponsor, Collide. If I would have had this tooling when I was still in IT, I think I would have been able to hang in for a little bit longer. They help catch problems before they connect to your network and use your apps. So you've probably heard me talk about Collide before. But did you hear that Collide was just acquired by 1Password? It's pretty big news because these two companies have really been leading the industry at focusing on security that puts end users first. So the end result is less friction between IT and the end users. They can solve their own problems. For over a year, Collide Device Trust has helped companies with Okta ensure that only known and secure devices can access their data. 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
2: Well, gentlemen, that was my challenge for the week, and I know you've been homebrewing something, but I actually don't know what it is, but my guess is it probably has something to do with KExec. Is that right?
1: Why would you think that?
0: We definitely wanted something that could be built in, and I think the fundamental thing that your experience had us thinking about was, well, what if you could do this with KExec and a RAM disk? something that was ephemeral that would just, when you're done, it's just blown away. And you're using built-in tooling that exists in Linux, so there's no extra applications installed to even indicate you're doing something.
1: Yeah, you know, a lot of this stuff, as ever, you kind of have to figure out what your threat model is and exactly what your constraints are. So if I think in this world we're imagining, yes, we are using Linux for this scenario. We can take advantage of things native to Linux, and Linux does well. And I think we're giving ourselves reasonable network access.
0: Yeah. And then you could really kind of solve this a lot of ways. The easiest approach would be a fresh environment. You stand up in a RAM disk. You know, you create a RAM disk. You expand an image in there. You kexec into it. We'll get into the details here in a second. But then the problem would be is you'd lose the data every time you reboot. It's not a persistent environment. But, again, you could solve that with built-in tooling using things like maybe ButterFS snapshots. You could ButterFS send your hidden environment somewhere safe, encrypt it however you like, and then you could restore that snapshot later into the RAM disk, kexec into the environment. We started kicking around these kinds of ideas. Kexec obviously was always there in the middle.
2: Aha, I knew it.
0: But the fundamental problem, Wes, is first of all, you have to be able to create a RAM disk, so you need enough RAM. You need to know how to kexec, which is really just learning like one long command you need to run.
1: Yeah.
0: And then you need a way to either stand up an environment you can use right away or recover an environment you can use right away.
1: Mm-hmm. Yeah, you don't probably want to go through like a whole like virtualized OS install all the time. That works. I do it that way sometimes. But, you know, if you're actually just trying to get work done, you probably don't want to have to recreate your entire environment.
0: I mean, you could even do it with Ghost. I mean, there's so many ways you could actually, you know, just clonezilla something.
1: Yeah, I mean, if you do the a certain kind of RAM disk, it really does look just like a block device. So, yeah, you could have just a raw block backup and DD that back into the thing if you wanted to.
0: And it's also something that Nix is particularly good at, because you can have the entire environment defined and you could stand it up fresh every single time.
1: Yeah, you kind of get flexibility, too. You can either just, yeah, on the fly, build a new environment and have it install into the whatever file system you put in there. Or you could have Nix sort of pre-generate you a file system tarball that you download and maybe store it somewhere and it's encrypted with a key that you have and then pull it down, decrypt it, and dump it into memory.
0: You were playing around, though, with a flake that I thought was pretty neat, because you don't need to have an image ahead of time. You don't have to download anything ahead of time. You would essentially create that RAM disk as a block device and then install Nix OS into there. And then this flake set up essentially a minimum viable environment that you could use.
1: Yeah, right. I mean, basically, with Nix, you have your Nix OS configuration, and you can have it just build the whole thing.
0: You could even go as far as things like Home Manager to specify how applications are configured.
1: Yeah.
0: You can go pretty far.
1: I mean, basically anything you can configure, right? And then it'll just spit all of the bits out, and then you can have it just do that. I mean, you know, use Nix OS, install the command line, and then tell it, you know, go mount your RAM disk in there. And as long as you have Nix installed on your host system, which you could use Nix Portable for this, or just install Nix on the host system if you want, or, you know, if you're one of us, you probably already do have that on your computer, and then it'll just build it and stick it on the RAM disk, and yeah, you've got all the files in place. And when you go with the kexec route, one thing that's kind of nice is you don't have to fuss with as much of the boot chain, right? You basically skip sort of the firmware and the hardware booting, and then the bootstrapping bootloader phase, where you have to have the, you know, the hardware hands off, and either you're doing the crazy MBR style or the more modern UEFI stuff. Either way, there's particular stuff you got to have, right? You got to have the right formatted, the right partition, and it has the right flags on it. With kexec, you're telling it directly to just load a new kernel. So all you have to have right are the kernel and initramfs.
0: Now, and tell me if I'm getting my kexec layman's explanation right, because I realize we haven't really explained what it is. It's a Linux kernel function that allows you to switch kernels without rebooting. You can boot a new kernel from the currently running kernel. So you avoid the bootloader, you avoid like post, you don't go through all of that. It's sort of like a hot swap to another system.
1: Yeah. On the command line, what you experience is there's a little utility that basically calls the system call on the kernel called kexec. You tell it that you want to load a new kernel. That's going to load the kernel into memory. You also tell it like, oh, here's my initramfs that I'd like to go along with the kernel. You can also pass it a command line to say like, oh, here's the UUID of my root file system, or here's the special flag you need if you want to do a persistent RAM disk.
0: And this would be essentially the same command every time once you learn it.
1: Yes, and for a lot of cases, it's basically the same with one or two modifications from like the command, the stuff you'd see in the grub or the systemd boot config.
0: Right, exactly.
1: It's just basically saying like, yeah, what kernel are you using, what interframfs, and what kernel command line parameters do you need?
0: And there's a fair amount of examples. You would just customize it to your machine's device ID and the path to your initridden.
1: Yep.
0: Just, yeah.
1: And then, you know, basically that takes the kernel off the file system, loads it in the right place in memory. And then once you're ready, you actually call the kexec call. You can also use, if you want to be probably a little cleaner, you can do it manually, sudo kexec-e, but you can also use systemd, so sudo systemctl kexec, and that's a little cleaner because that will do basically the full reboot stuff, except right before it reboots, it kexecs instead. So it'll do like a clean shutdown of, you know, everything.
0: Oh, I wondered about that. Running. So it, you mean it does a clean shutdown of the system you're switching away from?
1: Right.
0: Yeah, because otherwise
1: you don't have to do that.
0: It's like a hard reset, essentially.
1: Yeah, okay, that's where you can. I should be upfront. You can sometimes run into weirdness with kexec because depending on the hardware, you don't do like a fresh initialization. So the kernel kind of has to be able to figure out from the hardware, and this can depend on the particulars of the hardware or the driver and the kernel, sort of be able to like recover the state of whatever the hardware got put into from the last running kernel. In practice, I think it actually works fairly well in a lot of situations, especially on well-supported, in-kernel drivers. But it is something you should be aware of. It also means if you have like a server that has a really long post time, you can skip that.
0: Yes. Actually, it's what it's really nice for, is if you have a long post, just avoid that.
1: Trying to patch a kernel for a security vulnerability, you just need it to take the minimum time.
0: Also useful if you've got a system that's gone sideways on you. You know, you could boot into another box, assuming you can still do that, and then mount the local file systems and start repair.
1: I've done that before, like with a box that had like an Ubuntu box that kind of had its boot setup messed up, and I was able to just pull a kernel and inner MFS from another system and kexec there and recover the whole thing.
0: But putting it all together, it does require learning a couple of commands. You got to learn how to create a RAM disk, and you got to learn how to kexec, and then you'll have to figure out how to get an OS into that new block device. Lots of ways you can solve that, you know, a Nix flake, expanding a gzip. There's a lot of ways you could solve that problem.
1: Yeah, I think probably depending on how much you need, you know, there's various container or like install setups for like LXC containers that you could probably reuse, or just like some OSs make it pretty easy, right? Debian has to bootstrap commands. You can get the Arch tools installed on your system if you're trying to build it that way.
0: My favorite idea was ZFS or ButterFS sending to either a NAS device or a VPS, depending on your setup. And then you just pull that down and write it to that new RAM disk block device. I just love the idea of that because
1: all over Tailscale, presumably.
0: You're sending it completely offsite. Mm-hmm. So there's nothing on the machine. It's totally clean.
1: Yeah, that's where it seems like it could be pretty convenient. You know, you've got your setup, you've already customized it just how you like it. You kind of get on the thing, you get your bare minimum of like a little bit of tools that you need. You would have to get the RAM disk set up. That requires a little pre-planning, maybe a reboot or a kexec.
0: Yeah. Yeah, you got to get that. But again, if you're really concerned about privacy, there are built-in tools. And you just then have to – you're basically working with the primitives, and you have to solve for each of these. But there are ways to do it that don't require Tails. They don't require VirtualBox. They don't require any software being left behind. I thought it was funny. Massey in our chat room says that what you could do – for Shufflecake, for plausible deniability, is you would just put something really embarrassing on there that you could accidentally reveal, and that would then, you know, take them off the scent. You know, I just don't want to, I just feel like, A, you don't have to go through those kinds of games, and B, the tooling's built into Linux if you just think about how you could use the primitives.
1: I do think it could work, too, for sort of trusted scenarios like you're talking about where, you know, Brent's in the studio and just wants to have his config on the machine because he's getting a bunch of work done in here today, or, you know, recording a brunch or something.
0: Yeah. I mean, if you had it fast, if it was a fast process, if you could get it restored and get your working environment working pretty quick.
1: I think if you've pre-generated it or pre-configured it, and, you know, all you have to do is pull down the tarball, extract it, or DD something.
2: Well, I have a question in that regard. Could you use a container to do something similar to this, like a Docker, to accomplish some of the advantages you're getting with a NixOS system?
1: In what component? Do you mean a Docker on the host system, or
0: like you could pull a container down?
1: You could certainly use the files from a container file system.
0: Yeah. Or like, are you thinking like a container environment that you run in and then blow it away when you're done?
2: Mm-hmm. Exactly. Where things are kind of predefined and all you need to know is, you know, remember the URL or some kind of authentication just to bring down all of that and get started from that point.
0: I feel like it has probably a higher probability of leaving traces behind. You know, because you'd really have to clean it up after you're done, make sure all the logging's cleaned up. All like nothing's left behind. No hanging Docker images. Like you'd really have to make sure you're really good at your hygiene.
1: There. You could boot into Tails and then pull the computer.
0: But yeah, maybe there you go.
1: But no, I mean I'm sure you could. Yeah, you could probably configure things like you know if you've got all the mount points for like the place that Podman or Docker is storing the image files, so those disappear. Those are on TempFS or something.
0: There you go.
1: But you might have to probably have to do some. But you'd also you know would you have. Stuff in the journal from the services running. It depends on how much you want to hide, I guess. That's where the whole system and it's like it is in RAM. There's no, you know, has no access to the underlying disk. It's maybe nice.
0: Yeah, and once you've kexec, you don't have to worry about the host system logging anything because it's gone.
1: Yeah,
0: and the host OS could be compromised. So that was one of the vectors we were thinking is nothing that could kind of even just watch what you're doing. But maybe you don't care. You know, like I don't really know what scenario we're trying to solve here, other than it seems technically feasible and neat. So, I don't know. It might just be a dumb scenario that we're just kind of playing around with, but there is something to it.
1: Yeah, I like the idea of having, you know, some of my NixOS configs in a flake on GitHub that gets built into little tarballs that's stuck in a safe place for me.
0: You can just kind of sit down at any Linux box and create your own environment in a few seconds. As long as it has, you know, enough RAM, which even if it's got 32 gigs, you could probably just slice off 8 or 16. It's not like these are huge environments we're creating.
1: You do. There's some, depending on which way you do it. We're talking in particular about using a PMEM device, a sort of like faked persistent memory device. You pass a kernel command line option called memmap, and you tell it two things. One, how much RAM you want to slice off. And then two, where to start slicing that RAM. So you do have to be a little careful because you don't want the kernel to like put other things in the middle of what you're trying to have be a file system. But especially if you have like, you know, you're not super RAM constrained, like on a 32 gig machine, I'm able to easily allocate 20 gigs of RAM to just being a fake disk.
0: Yeah.
1: Yeah. And, you know, that's still 12 left for doing regular stuff.
0: And it's super
1: Firefox
0: fast.
1: Tabs.
0: It's so fast. It's so fun. And it's worth it. It's worth it. I like Nat's suggestion. We could also save a little bit of space by using XZ. We could compress these images with XZ. Yeah. Like I said, I'd be really curious to know how you would solve this, listener at home, if you would go to these lengths, if there's other tools you might use, if you have taken a crack at solving this before. I'd like to know. If you've got a config, let us know. Boost in and send it our way. Take a look at it.
1: Is anyone crazy enough to, can you get like Pixie boot over Tailscale over Wi-Fi?
0: Why didn't we think of Pixie Boot? Thank you to our members. We don't have a slot right here. We currently has an opening, but our members, they keep us going. They really do. We appreciate it. You can go to linuxunplugged.com/core contributor, and you can become a member of this show. What you get, I think the biggest perk you get, besides supporting this year program, is you get the members feed. Like, I don't know. Like, I feel like the people that just listen to the regular show have no idea.
1: There's a whole several other shows.
0: There's like a whole other worth of show out there. And sometimes it's like us, you know, farting around, but sometimes we get into some serious discussions. I've often wondered if the members would be okay with us one day doing like a best of release, like we take a week off.
1: Because it's some of the best clips from
0: some of the best clips from the members, because there's so much content that nobody ever hears.
1: You probably get a more full view of our opinions.
0: Well,
1: there's
0: things we say that we may not say in the main show. Anyways, that's one of the perks. You also can get an ad-free version of the show. That's actually really popular, too, because it makes it a little meaner, leaner, and tighter, and you don't have to hear this part of it. It just cuts it all out, Drew. And then you also get all of Drew's great audio editing, which always makes it sound a lot better. So anyways, thank you to our core contributors. 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
0: Tech Geek comes in with 75,000 sats, and he writes, "Hey, JB Team, Tech Geek here. It's been a while since my last boost, and I apologize. I sent a separate email via your website to accompany this boost. Please keep up the great work." Well, you are a baller, Tech Geek.
4: Hey, Rich Lobster!
0: Thank you very much. I want to note we are spreading the boost out this week between this episode and 558 because we're doing two episodes back to back. So if you do not hear your boost, it's because we're kind of spreading them out depending on the content that we're covering and all of that. So check in next week because you'll hear your boost. We appreciate you. But our Tech Geek is our baller booster this week. Brendley, would you like to read his email, sir?
2: Hello, JB Crew. My apologies for not sending a boost lately. Should be on its way after this email, though. I just started a new Linux Tech Home Lab blogging project that I'm self-hosting on a web server in my home lab using Hugo Site Generator, just moved from my self-hosted Ghost. Considering adding audio to my blog post as an addition with the potential for setting it up as a podcast, the idea would be that when I post a text post, an audio file or feed would be included discussing any technical aspects of that post. Do you have any tips on audio file hosting and podcast feed generating for my blogs? Tips for embedding the audio player in Hugo would also be very helpful. Ideally, to keep things cheap, I would just have these audio files on my web server with my website, but I could see that getting complicated and probably use up a bunch of storage and bandwidth my ISP is probably not able to handle, even though I doubt I would have a lot of traffic anyways. But thanks in advance for the advice.
0: Well, Techie, it's a great question, and you're a baller booster, so I wanted to try to give you some value back on the answer. And I would say you have to answer a couple of fundamental questions first. Do you want it to have an RSS feed? And do you want it to be a podcast that is searchable in podcast directories? It's either that, or do you want it just as an audio file that you embed on your website? You have a fork in the road that you must choose here. And if you want just audio on your website, you could absolutely just store the MP3 file on your web server, or maybe something like a Linode or Amazon S3 object storage, because if you depending on how much traffic you're getting, that might not be too expensive. And then HTML5 just has an audio element that you can just put in there, and you can just give it the URL of an MP3 file, and it will put a native player from the web browser right there in the web page. Very, very, very simple. There's also things like Podbean has a really nice embeddable web player that gives you a little more functionality. If you want an RSS feed with it and you want it to be discoverable, I think you should consider hosting it, because those platforms have CDNs. They have a GUI to fill out all the metadata you need for it to be a properly listed and organized podcast in people's players and on directories. And they can take care of certain functionalities, like besides just RSS feed generation, there's other things. I've been really, really impressed with podhome.fm. And I've started hosting This Week in Bitcoin over there, and I have a promo code for that show. So they're a sponsor of This Week in Bitcoin, but I've been using them before they were a sponsor. If you use the promo code TWIB, you can try it for 3 months for free. And the thing that's nice about them is they have all the podcasting 2.0 features built in, including transcription, which is cool. And they have a really good player that you can embed, and you can set the colors to match your website. And it has some nice features in there, including playback speed, and it's just overall nicer than just the HTML5 player. So that's podhome.fm, and TWIB, it's double serving myself, I suppose, because they're my sponsor, but I really think they are a really good platform for a really good price. Then it's just a solved problem. So what you need to decide is, are you going to spend money, which because they're going to be, I don't know, like $10, $15, whatever it is after the trial, or do you want to like put that on your web server? And then you have to consider how much traffic it's going to get. If it's on your web server, then it's going to take up a web connection. It's going to take up an available connection to your web server, which means when it's streaming somebody a very large MP3 file, that's one less web request it can answer. So you do need to consider about how that scales depending on the capabilities of your box and the software you're using.
1: It may be enough to just have some kind of metrics or monitoring on it so you can see, are there problems or how much bandwidth am I using, and see if it takes off over time.
0: You could use op3.dev as a way to see how much your MP3 files are getting played, although it might require an RSS feed. And that's another nice thing about using something like Podhome, is then you would also get analytics, and you could see, are people actually using this? Is this worth my time? I think Wes makes a good point. You're going to want to track this to make sure it's actually worth your time, Tech Geek. So there's everywhere from just throwing on a web server and use the HTML5 audio tag. There are even things like SoundCloud, although I don't think I go that route anymore, to something like podhome.fm. Just kind of have to pick what probably makes the most sense for what you're trying to do.
1: And hey, maybe right back in when you do. I'd love to hear how the project goes.
0: Yeah, definitely keep us posted. Seems like a pretty good idea. Audio with a blog makes sense to me, because I was just saying in the pre-show, there are some types of information that I just retain better if I listen instead of read.
1: Hybrid Sarcasm boosts in with 42,999 sats.
5: The answer to the ultimate question.
1: Follow-up to the HomeKit topic. Our baby cameras are HomeKit cameras. Binding them to Home Assistant first produces choppy and unreliable video streams. And since these cameras are mission critical, and the spouse approval factor is a top priority, we leave them as HomeKit-only cameras for now.
0: Yeah.
1: Updating to a more platform-agnostic home camera system is on the to-do list, but that takes money, time, etc.
0: The background to this boost is I was giving Hybrid Sarcasm a hard time for saying he was using HomeKit instead of Home Assistant. And that HomeKit worked better. And I was like, what are you talking about? But that is the edge case. HomeKit offers a really solid product for the HomeKit compatible cameras. I have played with it really briefly, and I was very impressed, including like facial recognition based on the photos in your contacts and photo library. Like it figured out my wife and my kids just by on-device processing somehow or something. I mean, I don't know because I didn't use it extensively, but I was very impressed with that. That is actually a decent little feature. There are other systems out there. Like listener Jeff has a really nice Frigate-based system at home, right?
6: Yep.
0: You know, I have a really crappy Shinobi system that doesn't work very well. So there are other things out there, but it is a hike.
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2: Thank you for your coverage of the XZ situation over the weekend. I've been following it all weekend with fascination.
0: I bet. Curious if it impacted you at all, Zach. We haven't heard from anybody who like wrote in and said, oh my God, we had so many systems. We run this, you know, bleeding edge system because we're building this app and we had to update this whole app. Like, I haven't heard any of that this time around. I think we got really, really lucky that one Microsoft engineer was trying to make Postgres run just a little bit better on Linux. We got lucky. VT52 comes in with 2020 sats. And it says, Chris, you mentioned the Gmail anniversary or how Gmail was in beta for a long time, which shook a memory loose for me. Before Google was known for killing off beloved and unprofitable services, it was known for the perpetual beta. They made betas cool. All the new kids did their product launches as betas to build buzz. Yeah, beta was a different thing before Gmail. That's a fair assessment, VT. That's how I recall it, too.
1: Added a certain, yeah, like, ooh, this is cutting edge. This is the software you want to be using.
0: And it also, like, made it acceptable for technology services and apps to launch a little before they were actually ready, for better or for worse. You know, oh, it's beta. It's beta.
1: Jordan Bravo comes in with 6,969 sats.
8: B-O-O-S-T!
1: I, too, would love to hear more content on networking. It's an area that I find particularly confusing. To get more specific, how about covering some stuff on DNS, such as why and how to host one's own DNS server? Can you ever truly be self-sovereign within the DNS system, or are you always relying on a trusted third party?
0: Well, that's an interesting, especially for maybe setting your own name records.
1: You know, we haven't run a NixOS-based DNS server yet.
0: That's true. That's true. Could be a good excuse. I have a really crappy DNS server on my tailnet. We could replace that with a Nix-based DNS, set up our own name services inside the tailnet, become our own empire, control our own destiny and our own names. Thank you, Jordan. Good idea.
2: Now, at Cultivator came in with a total of 19,345 sats, and one of those is a Spaceballs boost.
9: So the combination is 1, 2, 3, 4, 5.
10: That's the stupidest combination I ever heard in my life!
2: As this was recording, I was busy downloading Arcos for my R36S and needed XZ to extract the image file, and so installed and went about my business. Now, luckily, I've been daily driving NixOS for a couple months now, and happy to know I never would have been vulnerable running stable as I do. By the way, I got a sick custom boot image on my new toy, so I'm feeling super old school right now. Oh, and I'm also picking up a few more of these, so thanks for turning me on to it.
0: Yeah. Yeah, the R36S is a hit. It's a hit. I have mine at home right now on the charger. I'm going to take it with me on the airplane.
1: Excellent.
0: Mm-hmm. Mm-hmm. Cool little thing. I think there's a few devices every year that are just absolute hits, and that's one of them. Thank you, Cultivator. Appreciate it. Dexord comes in with 14,690 sats. And yeah, the first one is Spaceballs boost.
11: 1, 2, 3, 4, 5.
12: Yes.
11: That's amazing. I've got the same combination on my luggage.
0: They went on a journey to top off their Fountain wallet, started with Albi, but then had to pivot. So they looked at building their own node. Wow, that's quite the pivot.
1: Yeah.
0: On a Raspberry Pi 4 after 2 days, the blockchain sync. 2 days on a Pi 4 is not bad.
1: Not bad at all.
0: That's not bad, actually. Dang, dude, what disk are you using in that thing? He says, but then I found out that I had to enable Tor services to connect to Albi. And that requires a paid sub. I didn't even know they had paid subs.
1: Yeah, huh.
0: Yeah,
1: we're learning a lot.
0: I also find Tor to be somewhat unreliable these days. It seems like Tor is just under constant DDoS attacks. So there's that. But now he's looking at the Nix Bitcoin project. He's decided to jump into Nix OS.
1: Oh, fun.
0: Wow. Yeah.
1: I got to say, Dex, I mean, I admire the gumption you got. You know, you're pivoting from Fountain to running your own node to diving into Nix OS.
0: Yeah,
1: I mean, this is a journey. Awesome.
0: He also notes that Coinbase announced that they're integrating Lightning through Lightspark. Could make things a little simpler in the Lightning world.
1: I hope. Yeah. I wonder what timeline. They had previously talked about this back in September.
0: Yeah.
1: Now we're getting a little more specifics.
0: Well, I think what it was is they were working on their own implementation, but they put their B team on that project, maybe even their C team. And now they have benched the C team and they're outsourcing. So I think they've scrapped and they're just going with that.
1: Yeah, that makes sense, right? Well, if it works, I guess.
0: Anonymous podcast guru says, a user says, with 3,200 sats, thanks for the XZ coverage.
1: Oppie 1984 comes in with 4,000 sats.
6: B-O-O-S-T.
1: Via Fountain. Okay, writing in follow-up to last week, Oppie sent in a zip code boost where we guessed that they were boosting in from Canton, Ohio. And bada bing, we were correct.
0: Hey, well done.
1: I have a Canton mailing address, but live on a town bordering the city. As for what media format to send out flakes on, y'all are getting way too fancy with your floppy disks.
0: Oh, come on. Floppy disks are great.
1: Core rope memory is the format of choice. It was good enough to get us to the moon, after all.
0: Okay. Well, why don't we just put it on wax cylinders? You know, I actually kind of afterwards started thinking more about that floppy disk idea.
1: I like it a lot.
0: I do, too. I mean,
1: you
0: it's
1: can
0: a
1: print
0: lot of
1: little cute logos.
0: Can you still get those packs of floppy disks? We'd have to get a few packs. Get labels that we printed.
1: What do you think the odds are some of the listeners still have floppy disks out there? Can we crowdsource this?
0: Oh, maybe. It's like it might be like trying to get the dot matrix paper, where we went to go get dot matrix paper and it was like $300 a box.
2: Hilarious.
0: And now, like what we've thanks to Bear, we've got someone's like, this is precious, precious.
1: Oh, here we go on eBay. Floppy disks, 50 pack of 3.5 and 1.44 MB floppy diskettes, guaranteed 100%.
0: Oh, they're 100% guaranteed.
1: 1995.
2: Wow. Okay.
0: Well, and they're 100%, guys, 100%.
1: Save up to 10% when you buy more.
0: Oh, I do like
1: bulk
0: to buy
1: discount.
0: More.
1: Pre-owned.
0: I slipped a under the cutoff this one because we're splitting the boost out, but Jay Dickinson boosted 1,000 sats. We have a 2,000 sat cutoff for time, but I wanted to put this in here because he said, and it's true, I find it incredibly sad that they targeted Lassie. Is that how you say their name? Probably.
1: That's how we're saying it.
0: It's the epitome of tired but determined maintainer. No thanks and no pay. He publicly disclosed his struggles, and that probably earmarked him as a target. There are very real risks of neglecting maintainers, something that community has been talking about for a really long time, but will we see a change? Also, Fish is one of their first installs, which we're going to get to.
1: Nice.
0: I've wondered, too. We haven't seen any announcements yet from any of these companies about changes that are going to be made. We may still. But I'm always very skeptical of how much impact they're going to have. Just doesn't seem to really move the needle. This is probably not the time to say this, but people don't like it. But it is true that when I worked at Linux Academy, I had thousands of dollars set aside to donate to open source projects. And every single one of them was a huge pain in our ass. And it took way longer than it should have. And most of them didn't accept whatever system we wanted to use. Most of them were outside the states. And it was expensive to move the money around, and it became one of the most frustrating things we tried to do. It was hard to give people money. And a lot of them were skeptical too. It's like, no, we have these funds and we want to distribute them to the community. And it was ridiculous. And everybody, not everybody, but a lot of people had like moral reasons for not using this bank or moral reasons for not using PayPal or, you know, whatever it was. Like, you wouldn't believe the resistance we got on PayPal. You know, I mean, it was crazy. So it is a harder problem to solve than I think we think just, oh, throw money at them. There's a whole culture and mechanism around it, too, that's broken.
1: Do you need governance? How do you plan this for the long term?
2: But isn't that what some of these, like, collectives or foundations were purporting to want to solve for us? Like, it's not a new problem.
0: I think they do it for some people. I just don't think it scales to every library and every little thing that becomes popular in 6 months. I mean, these foundations come along every so often. They're slow by their very nature.
1: It's probably tricky too. I mean, if you've got like your, you know, a rising project and it's early and, you know, you kind of got the momentum to start as you're doing it. But how do you pivot to that too? Like if you're the XZ situation and you hardly have time to just sort of keep up with the development. Now you got to take other time to go try to set up infrastructure to maybe get donations.
0: Wasn't there just a story within the last 6 months about a terminal tool that adds color to the terminal output that turned out to have a vulnerability? And it was used in tens of thousands. It was a dependency for tens of thousands of projects. And how do you solve something that scales to that? I don't think foundations do that. And I don't think Microsoft and Amazon can do it either.
2: Now, TrueGrits came in for yet another Spaceballs boost.
8: We're going to have to go right to ludicrous speed.
2: If I'm recalling correctly, you, Chris, and someone else, perhaps Brian, started creating a Linux distro called Jupyter OS and decided to make a podcast as a way to promote it and discuss ideas. But then you realized you're better at podcasting than making a Linux distro.
0: Ah, nice memory, TrueGrits. Pretty close. As I recall it, we'd already started the podcast. What we did is we created Jupyter OS and then realized, and it got some traction, actually, surprisingly, because we had the podcast, so there was listeners that were going to play with it and make it into something. And I think we even had some test ISOs going around. But then we realized we would be better at podcasting, and so we decided to do more podcasts instead of spend our time. And so we created Jupyter Broadcasting. And then Elementary OS came along, and their first release was called Jupyter, I believe, as kind of a nod. And so it sort of lives on in some spirit over there. But yeah, it was kind of we started the podcast Linux Action Show and kind of got distracted by this idea of a distro and realized we should probably go back to focusing on the podcast and not focusing on making a distro. We had enough of those.
1: And that's why Jupyter OS is not vulnerable to the XE thing.
0: Definitely not vulnerable.
2: Do you remember what your constraints were, like which desktop environment you selected and things like that?
0: I think it was GNOME-based. I think we were experimenting both with maybe it was Red Hat or Fedora at the time, I don't know, and Ubuntu. We had experimentations with both, trying to see which direction we wanted to go. See if, you know, we would experiment with building them up, creating the environment, and then kind of creating an OS after that, and then see if we could continue to modify it and move things. And there was only so much you could do. I mean, the tooling's better now in some ways, but better back then too, so... It wasn't what we were best at. Thank you, everybody, who did boost. Like I said, lots of the boosts didn't make it in because they'll be in next week. We got lots of you that sent in your top five first installed applications. I've put them all into a big blender, threw in that into a spreadsheet, then sorted by the most recommended. We will have the top five first installed applications next week. So thank you. If you didn't hear your boost there, it's because it's being split up. But we'll also have the totals in next week's episode. And shout out to all of our SAT streamers out there who just sit back and stream. SAT streaming.
1: We see it, and it definitely adds up.
0: Yeah. Thank you, everybody. Appreciate you very much. And if you'd like to boost in, go get a podcast app at podcastapps.com. Fountain, Cast-O-Matic, and Podverse are the favorites, I think, in our crew. And they're all really good, solid apps, and they're coming along really nicely. Thank you, everybody. We got a pick this week, and this one, it's a new shell history tool. So I realize, out of the gate, I'm asking a lot for you to consider something that you have to like change your whole shell workflow. But they say it makes your shell magical. You can sync and search and back up your shell history with Atuin?
1: Atuin?
2: Atuin?
0: Yeah, A-T-U-I-N. And it's kind of neat, you know, the idea that I could sync my shell history to all my machines.
1: Fully encrypted.
0: Yeah, it's open source as well. You can store extra details in there, like, you know, your flags, exit codes, things like the working directory you might have been in on your last time. It has supposedly a really good search and recall. I say supposedly because I haven't used it long enough to actually verify any of that. But it's a neat app, and the developer behind it just went full-time recently.
2: Wow.
0: Which, that's pretty neat to see. Now, they quit their day job, and now they're doing this as a full-time gig. And they started a few years ago to scratch an itch they had. They always thought it should have been easier to look some of the stuff up in your shell, and now here they are.
1: You know, at first I was a little skeptical just because I've been so pleased and spoiled by the just default pretty decent command completion and history and fish. But I love that you get so much metadata here. So there's an example in the README doing a search for all successful make commands recorded after 3 p.m. yesterday. And you can tell it, like, I want the exit code to be 0. I can, you can pass it after this date time. You can tell it what command. I mean, structured data. That's really neat.
0: Cool. The fact that it remembers it was a successful exit. Yeah, that is kind of neat. And then you can recall those. So A-T-U-I-N, if you want to check it out, the website is atuin.sh, or we'll have a link in the show notes. It's, time to change up the terminal. Spice it up a little bit, right? Why not? Remember, we'd love to hear how you would do a totally hidden Linux OS. Please boost that in or go to linuxunplugged.com/contact.
1: Wait, you didn't even mention, I don't think, did you?
0: What?
1: The language that this was written in?
0: Are you serious? No, I don't think I noticed.
1: Yeah.
0: You're not telling me it's Rust.
1: It's Rust.
0: Who would have known?
1: And don't you just know there's a flake.mix in there?
0: Yeah, I did notice that. You're seeing more and more of that these days.
1: Uh-huh.
0: Let's put it right in there. Why not? Why not? So yeah, let us know how you would do a totally hidden Linux OS. We will not be live next week with the show, but we will be live from Texas Linux Fest, streaming the fest and having people stop by the booth and chat with us. We'll be hanging out with our friends from Cynary. They have a beautiful booth, and they've let us take over at least a quarter of it for our live gear.
1: What?
0: We're going to make it happen. You can just tune in at jblive.tv, and if you're in a podcasting 2.0 app, you'll see the live stream either pending or go live right there in your app. Links to everything we talked about today? 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Go check them all out. Of course, This Week in Bitcoin also coming to the JB website soon as well. But normally we're live at noon, you know, about 3 p.m. Eastern on a Sunday. But next week we'll be live, I don't know when. Texas Linux Fest starts early. We got to get there, get set up.
1: Texas has its own rules.
0: So we'll be live shortly after the fest starts, I imagine. Or maybe we can get in there ahead of time, get ready, and go live right as the fest starts. Lots of airtime right there. Oh, wouldn't that be great? Anyways, great time to try out a new app. Thanks for joining us. See you next Tuesday, as in Sunday.

0: I'm very bullish on the long-term viability of Bitcoin, and I'm pleasantly surprised, and I would never have predicted it before we filed it, that we were going to see this type of retail demand.
1: So you thought you'd do good, yeah. But not this good?
0: I thought, yes. Yes.
2: Well, iBit is your ETF, yes. Over at iShares.
0: Yes.
2: It's about to overtake Grayscale, which was in the business certainly a lot longer. You look at the gains since January 11th, when it first came about.
0: Yes.
2: Have you ever seen this much inflow this quickly into
0: iBit is the fastest growing ETF in the history of ETFs.
3: Welcome in episode 4 of This Week in Bitcoin, your weekly high signal Bitcoin news podcast. You know, that was Larry Fink, the CEO of BlackRock. He's been going on a bit of a victory tour this week. I'll get into why. And depending on when you're listening to this, we're about 20, 22-ish days out from the Bitcoin halving. And I promise I won't play this card very often, but as a long timer in Bitcoin, I can say that this halving will be like no other. And I'm going to make a case for that today. I'll get you up to date on what's going on in the Bitcoin community, some new projects that could replace Lightning for everyday users, and more. But before we get into all of that, I want to set up some context for you. There is a tone shift, a definite tone shift that's been stepping forward each week around Bitcoin in the mainstream media. You got to understand that the loudest voices used to call Bitcoin rat poison. That got the most attention. But now, the CEO of a $10 trillion asset management company is going around boasting about their Bitcoin ETF. And since the announcement of that ETF, Larry's kind of been dodgy about what's the market fit? Why are they doing this? And for whatever reason, I suspect he has many, he hasn't come out directly and addressed it. But if you take what he says across multiple interviews, you can actually piece together why Larry Fink and BlackRock are quite bullish about Bitcoin. Larry sat down with Bloomberg Television and talked a little bit about the U.S. debt situation.
0: Let's just use a statistic. And I think that when I talk about this statistic, I get frightened. In the year 2000, the U.S. deficit was $8 trillion. Today, it's $34 trillion. So 23 years later, we increased our deficit by $26 trillion. So for the first 40 years, we increased our deficit to $8 trillion. And in the last 23 years, we increased it by $26 trillion. I think that speaks

0: with what Larry has said in other views, say like on Fox Business.
1: But there's a lot of merit to it. There's a lot of opportunity. It is a great store, and this is where you could debate. Is it a good store?
2: Do you know how it's made? A bunch of computers figure out
1: But there's
2: problems.
1: Only. But the issue is if people believe that it can be an asset that can be cross-border. Right. And let's be clear. If you're in a country where you're fearful of your government, and maybe this is one of the reasons why China has banned it. Mm-hmm. If you're in a country where you're fearful of your future, fearful of your
2: right.
1: government. Or
0: that is Larry identifying a market fit for Bitcoin right there. I think you have to appreciate that he is telling you that's the market. And he's also telling you this is the most successful ETF in history.
1: Or you're frightened that your government is devaluing its currency by too much deficits.
2: Like us.
1: I'm not going to go there.
2: Go to the little elephant in the room here. Yeah.
1: You could say this is a great potential long-term store of value.
0: You could say that. And it's not like the CEO of BlackRock and other financial institutions don't have ears and eyeballs. They hear what was recently said by central bankers around the world.
3: You know, the fiscal challenges, et cetera, that are there. So very focused on being cost-effective. We actually fund ourselves and then work out what dividend is needed to pay. So it's a great business to be in, central banking. Print money and people believe it. And
0: I believe this is New Zealand. Great business to be in. We print money and people believe it.
3: It's a great business to be in, central banking. Print money and people believe it. And touch wood. It's a slightly different beast.
0: He said touch wood, though, so it's all good. I mean, if you hear central bankers joking like that and you see the results of their monetary policy, I'd be looking for something that is divorced from sovereign risk, too. And the other aspect that is looming, and I think just the closeness of the halving, they can't help themselves. They're showing their cards. Now, if you're not familiar with the Bitcoin halving and why it's kind of a big deal and why people are counting down the days, Strike's Jack Mahlers explains why Bitcoiners as a community care about the halving.
4: The halving is a huge deal. So just to be clear, everyone is aware of the fixed supply of Bitcoin. There will only ever be 21 million, but not all 21 million have been issued to the world yet. And so Bitcoin is on a fixed issuance schedule. Satoshi programmed when he or she launched Bitcoin on how those would be issued out. We're at about 19 million out of 21 so far. And every 10 minutes, more and more get issued. And the halving is when that issuance schedule gets cut in half. So the supply, the forced sellers, those that pay money to produce Bitcoins, which then have to sell it to pay for their costs, that's going to be halved. And so the really simple way to think about it, Ed, is if demand remains the same and the Bitcoin sold gets cut in half, it should have an impact on the price to the upside. So it's a big event, and we're all pretty excited about it.
0: It's something that Bitcoiners have cared more and more about as time has gone on and the result of the cycles has become more clear. What is different about this particular halving cycle is that this time Wall Street is excited about it as well. And they're excited about it in a way that is palpable. And this is Kathy Wood. She's from ARK Investments. She's a big Bitcoin bull. And she explains why Wall Street is excited.
5: So the halving. So we'll go from roughly 1.9% growth in Bitcoin supply per year down to 0.9%. So we will drop below 1% for the first time. And if you look at the long-term history of gold, very long-term, what you'll find is the average supply growth has been roughly 1%. So now Bitcoin supply growth is dropping below the supply growth of gold. That is a milestone, I would say. And the other difference here is when the gold price spikes, there's usually a mining response and the supply spikes with it. That cannot happen with Bitcoin. So it's quite a different dynamic. So the halving is that milestone. And if you look historically after halvings, it's usually been very good for the Bitcoin price. Now, it doesn't happen right away. I don't know why it doesn't happen right away, but it doesn't. Now that the market's becoming more efficient with ETFs, it might, because think about how many people know about the halving this time around when they didn't even know what Bitcoin was 4 years ago. They didn't.

0: know what it truly was.
1: It's such a small but major point. So many people are talking about the halving. Regular plebs, influenzas, and folks like Kathy Wood. They're all talking about it. Additionally, they're all talking about the supply side demand that the ETFs are bringing. And this narrative, they love this narrative. Did you catch it? It was in there, and Wall Street just loves it. I've been seeing it in the financial press every single day. After the halving, Bitcoin has a lower inflation rate than gold. And, you know, it has a few better features than gold, too. And it's finding a wider audience.
0: And if I can just throw one in terms of how we try and describe what this monetary revolution is, it's, and each one of these words is important. The first, global, that's critical, private, no government oversight, digital, decentralized, rules-based monetary system in history. It is what my mentor and many people know Art Laffer for his Laffer curve and fiscal policy and so forth. He's a monetary scholar as well. And he said, I have been waiting for this for 50 years, ever since they closed the gold window here in the United States in 1971.
1: He's been waiting it for 50 years. He's not the only one. So when you combine that with the hodlers that just are not selling and the ETFs that are, quote, efficiently snapping up Bitcoin, it's going to be a different halving cycle.
0: Bitcoin alone is going to be the biggest part of the entire crypto asset ecosystem. Our expectation out in 2030 that...
1: Now, I'm going to remind you here, Kathy Wood, she's a big bull. We don't really know where this is going. In fact, often it goes somewhere opposite of what everybody expects, but they have their estimates, and I'll let you hear them. Just keep in mind, Kathy Wood's a big bull.
0: Expectation out in 2030 that it will be a $20 trillion. It will be worth $20 trillion. Now, how much will ETFs get of that $20 trillion? I don't know. But that already right there is, if you think about it, it runs circles around SPY, number one. And I believe all of public equities globally, no matter what wrapper they're in, are valued right now at roughly $120 trillion. So when I say $20 trillion by 2030, that's a very big category.
1: Well, we'll see about that. She may be right. I think it's going up forever, Laura. Coinbase, well, they're trying to spin it as a big win, but the SEC scored a major victory in the initiation of a legal case against Coinbase that they tried to get thrown out.
2: The SEC just scored a big win in its lawsuit against Coinbase. This morning, a judge rejected the crypto exchange's bid to dismiss the agency's claim that Coinbase engaged in unregistered sales of securities. That complaint will now head to trial. The regulator first filed suit against the crypto company back in June, alleging that the firm was acting as an unregistered broker and exchange. In the ruling, the judge wrote that the challenged transactions fall comfortably within the framework that courts have used to identify securities for nearly 80 years, and that the SEC adequately alleges that Coinbase, through its staking program, engaged in the unregistered offer and sale of securities. The judge went on to say that the court agreed to dismiss the SEC's claim in the lawsuit that Coinbase acted as an unregistered broker by making its wallet application available to customers.
1: That was actually the victory bit that Brian Armstrong, the CEO of Coinbase, was trying to spin. He said, quote, great progress on the SEC case and a huge win for self-custodial wallets. This ensures the on-chain ecosystem will continue to innovate and create economic freedom around the world. Basically, they got off the hook for wallet. The court agreed that is not a hosted product. However, what the court said around Solana is fascinating. They said the statements of deflationary policies of Solana are an example of facts that support a reasonable expectation of profits from purchases passing the Howey test. In other words, they said that look, here's a team talking about actions they're going to take to make this a deflationary protocol. That's central management. I'll put a link to that in the show notes. But now off to discovery we go. I don't know exactly what we'll discover. If there is anything interesting, I'll keep my eyes out for it and I'll report back. Hedgehog was announced this week. Now, this is a payment protocol that allows two people to pay each other similar to Lightning, but has a couple of advantages. One of them, no servers required. Another, you can do it while one of the other users is offline. Super Testnet is the developer of this, and he gives us a little introduction.
3: Hey guys, this is Super Testnet, and today I just wanted to show you my latest invention, which is called Hedgehog. Hedgehog is a protocol for asynchronous layer 2 Bitcoin payments. So these are kind of like the Lightning Network. This is a protocol similar to the Lightning Network in that it's in a layer 2 for Bitcoin payments, only in this one, unlike the Lightning Network, the two parties don't have to both be online. It's asynchronous. One party can send the other party money when they're offline, when the second party is offline. So I want to show you how it works, and to do that, I'm going to show you first.
1: I will link you to the YouTube video where he demonstrates it. It's working today because it's using primitives that already exist, some of which were created for Lightning.
3: It uses something that I invented, I think I invented this, called a revocable connector. And I got the idea for revocable connectors from Barak, who invented connectors, and from Lightning, which invented revocation scripts. Or Lightning probably didn't invent revocation scripts, but they're used in Lightning, and that's where I learned about them. So basically, a revocation script looks like something like this. Alice can spend the money after, you know, some amount of blocks, or Bob can spend the money if he knows Alice's secret, right? If Bob learns a certain secret created by Alice, he can just spend the money.
1: We'll have the docs in the notes as well. And then there's a second primitive that's known as a connector.
3: But then the other thing we use is connector outputs, which were invented by Barak. And they allow, you know, if you've got some money in a multisig like we do here, a connector allows you to say, hey, I'm going to send some money from Alice to Bob, but it only goes through if a certain UTXO exists, because that UTXO is used as an input to the transaction. And this makes it so that you can't create UTXOB unless UTXOA exists, because the transaction allowing you to do it consumes UTXOA as an input.
1: So the highlights really are that Hedgehog channels are simpler than Lightning channels. State updates only require the sender to propose an update and the recipient to accept it. And the recipient can wait to accept a state change until they propose another one. So again, that's kind of neat. And you could even see how that could be used in something like podcasting 2.0 if the Lightning Network were to become untenable at some point in the future. Not saying it will, but it's a very promising project. All right, coming up next, your boost, project updates, and a really good clip of the week. But first, I want to thank our sponsor, podhome.fm. 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Now, I also want to give a big shout out to our boosters. 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Thank you, Podfather. Appreciate that. Wartime comes in with 3,333 sats and says, in the morning, I've been digging the show. Thank you very much for that. Appreciate that boost from Fountain, too, because, of course, puts us up on the chart so others can discover us. Jordan Bravo comes in with 10,101 sats.
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1: You mentioned BISC 2 and RoboSats becoming decentralized. To round out that topic, let's celebrate the recent release of Decentralized Whirlpool. Also, another listener asked for a good beginner resource. I recommend Bitcoiner.guide. Then click on either beginner or intermediate or advanced accordingly. Jordan Bravo, that, my friend, super high signal boost. Thank you very much. Really appreciate that. Bitcoiner.guide, that is really good. Also, big shout out to Decentralized Whirlpool. I need to read up on that. Appreciate you bringing that to my attention. Oppie 1984 comes in with 4,000 sats saying support boost.
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1: Thank you, Oppie. Chad F. came in with 3,333 sats, and he just shouts, boost, like a maniac over there. Thank you very much.
6: B-O-O-S-T.
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